0: That was a live version of Small Town from Bill Frisell on World Cafe. I am Kaleo, and Bill's played guitar since he was a teen, attending the Berklee College of Music in Boston, and then starting his career as a session musician.
1: Early on, I thought I was mistaken, thinking, oh, wow, if I practice real hard, then it's just going to be, I'll learn how to do it, and then it's going to be great. But it didn't take me too long to figure out that that's not the way it works, you know. It no matter how far you go, it's still infinite what's out in front of you.
0: Today, he's known primarily for his work in jazz, but that's not what he listened to as a kid.
1: You know, I grew up in the 50s and 60s, and, you know, by high school, I was listening to, it was like R&B and blues, really getting to blues. And like when I think of what happened just in that one decade, when I was 10 years old to when I was 20 years old, say that, yeah. I went from the Beach Boys and the Four Seasons to then the Beatles and then the Rolling Stones and then Bob Dylan and the Byrds and Jimi Hendrix and then Miles Davis, and just having my mind blown wide open at that time of my life.
0: And when Frisell got into jazz, it was a life-changing moment for him.
1: I know it's a bad word, jazz. I don't, whatever that is, when I found that music, there was a few years where I was just, oh, this is, I like shut everything else. This is the ultimate music, and I shut out what I had been, really what I'd grown up with, and I became like this sort of purist, very narrow, you know, this is like 1971, and I was pretending like it was 1956 or something. I was just, I was so into that.
0: And as a result, he had a hard time accepting certain songs that others loved.
1: There was this period where I was almost embarrassed to admit that I liked certain songs, you know, like say I discovered jazz and I want to be a hip jazz guy, and I don't want to play any corny stuff.
0: After an anything but show tunes phase, Frisell fell in love with the song People. Though most of us know it because Barbara Streisand sang it for Funny Girl, Frisell was introduced to it on a best of album from jazz drummer Chico Hamilton.
1: I recorded that song years ago at the Village Vanguard, and I think you can hear this on the recording. I play the first few notes, and someone in the front row just starts laughing, right? And I said, you think I'm kidding? You know, I love this. I don't remember exactly what I said, but it kind of pissed me off that they start laughing. They thought it was a joke, right? You know, and I said, no, this is for real. And then we played the song.
0: Bill still loves playing that song. Here he is live in studio with a solo version of People here on World Cafe.

0: That's Bill Frisell on World Cafe playing his version of a song made famous by Barbara Streisand. That's People. I'm Stephen Kaleo. This is World Cafe. Bill stopped by to play and look back on his career recently. One of the things he's been most known for are his many collaborations.
1: Early on, I would be in situations where I was, okay, you're a guitar player. I want you to play like this or play like that. And that's uncomfortable.
0: That period of time didn't last long as he cemented his reputation as a one-of-a-kind guitar player. But a new issue started to pop up. Later in his career, he wasn't being asked to emulate other guitarists, but he was being compared to a past version of himself.
1: My own history is long enough that they want me to be, because I'm not the same person I was in 1985, right? So, and then that's happened, maybe. They're expecting me to be, sometimes someone will latch on to some, they'll try to push me a little bit too hard, and I don't know.
0: These days, Frisell knows what makes a collaboration work.
1: It's just trust, and if someone wants me to be myself, and they trust me, and if everyone's listening to each other and allowing each other, then that's everything.
0: Frisell's got a new record out. It's called In My Dreams. And one of the songs on it that really shines is a Billy Strayhorn and Duke Ellington piece called Isfahan, originally on Ellington's 1967 album, The Far East Suite.
1: When I first came across Isfahan, I didn't even know what Isfahan was. It was just like, wow, that's an odd word. I didn't know it was a place. For a long time, it's just, oh yeah, there's that tune, Isfahan, and it's got these extraordinary, like, mind-blowing harmony and melody and things that are just unexplainable, mysterious. And then as time goes, oh, it's they went on a trip to the Middle East, and it's one of the most beautiful cities in the world, and it's in Iran, and now here we are.
0: Working on his version of Isfahan for the new album, Frisell thought about his process for taking on new songs and how it's changed.
1: It seemed like when I was younger, I could learn. I'm not even sure if I was really learning it. The way your brain works or something, I could intellectually piece together something more quickly, and I could learn a song and play it pretty fast. But as time goes on, it takes me much longer, but I feel like maybe I'm realizing how deep it has to get inside me before I feel like I'm ready to play it. So this song, Isfahan, took me, you know, I would attempt it. I'd get together with my friends and try to play it. I get lost. But now it's at this place where I just enter into it, and it'll just take me somewhere.
0: Let's hear a live performance of Isfahan. It's Bill Frisell in a live solo performance for World Cafe.

0: That's Isfahan, recorded live in studio by Bill Frisell for World Cafe. That song appears on Frisell's new album, In My Dreams. And the record was released just before he turned 75 years old in March. And while Bill isn't one for making a huge deal of his birthday, the announcer at a recent concert at the Lincoln Center wanted to recognize it.
1: As he was introducing us, he said, you know, it's important that we... I love the way, it was great the way he said it. It's important that we mark these occasions, you know, like, because when they stop, it's a drag. I thought that was good. It was real and it was, but I don't like to dwell on it too much. I want to just keep. I'm just so thankful that I can still keep playing, you know.
0: And we are too. Bill Frisell shared one more solo performance with us, the title track of his new album, In My Dreams. For World Cafe, it's Bill Frisell.

0: A live performance of In My Dreams. That's Bill Frisell, recorded live in studio, the title track of his latest album. We appreciate him stopping by the studio to talk and play. I'm Stephen Kaleo. More in a moment on World Cafe.
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Welcome back. It's World Cafe. Huge thanks to Bill Frisell. That performance blew me away. His new album, In My Dreams, is available now. If you want to check out video of that performance, you can find it on our YouTube channel at World Cafe. Thanks to our senior producer, Kimberly Janad, for her work on the session. Back into music with Talking Heads. It's Burning Down the House.

You want to get into the music of MJ Lenderman, Manning Fireworks is a great place to start. From that record, She's Leaving You. Back in a minute with new music from Ray Bull on World Cafe.

Welcome back to World Cafe. I'm Kaleo. Ray Bull is not one person, but a duo, Aaron Graham and Tucker Elkins, and it's sort of an art collective. They started out making visual art in a Bushwick loft before transitioning over to music. Their sophomore album is called Please Stop Laughing. Here is the title track. It's on World Cafe.

0: getting down to the end of the hour. Closing you out with the 1979 one-hit wonder from the British group The Records. Great name for a band. That's Starry Eyes. And that does it for us. Really appreciate you listening, and thanks to our affiliates nationwide who make this show possible. We produce this program from WXPN at the University of Pennsylvania in Philadelphia, and we will do it again very soon. I'm Stephen Kaleo. Catch you on the next World Cafe from NPR.
1: 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And by the estate of Joan B. Kroc, whose bequest serves as an enduring investment in the future of public radio and seeks to help NPR produce programming that meets the highest standards of public service in journalism and cultural expression.
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1: President Trump says he will attend the rescheduled White House Correspondents Association dinner on July 24th. The event was postponed after a shooting incident in April. Federal prosecutors charged a man with attempting to assassinate President Trump at the gala. In Florida, a proposal to reduce property taxes will go before voters this November. From member station WFSU, Tristan Wood reports it was championed by Republican Governor Ron DeSantis.
2: Under the plan, homeowners whose primary residence has a taxable value of $150,000 or less would pay property taxes only for schools beginning next year. That exemption would rise to $250,000 in 2028 and increase with inflation after that. Supporters, including sponsor Republican Senator Brian Avila, say the measure would force local governments to better prioritize spending.
3: I think what this will force is local government officials to actually really do right by the residents in terms of looking at their budgets and prioritizing their spending.
2: It will need support from 60% of state voters to be approved. Over a dozen states are exploring reducing or eliminating property taxes in recent years. For NPR News, I'm Tristan Wood in Tallahassee.
1: Thousands of people in New Zealand have attended one of the world's best-known steampunk festivals. The four-day event in rural Oamaru is a celebration of Victorian aesthetics mixed with science fiction. Unique competitions include teapot racing and parasol dueling. The parallel universe asks what the age of the steam engine might have produced if it had continued to the present day. This is NPR News from Washington.
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5: Well, hey, how are you? This is World Cafe. I'm Stephen Kaleo. Nice to be here with you. We're going to play some songs. And first one comes from Mount Joy, the LA band celebrating 10 years of being a band. And that's not so bad because they're currently on a world tour doing some U.S. dates throughout June before heading up to the great north of Canada to continue on said tour. So if you're nearby, maybe go check them out. But in the meantime, I have a new song from them called Is Joy Easy? This is Mount Joy on World Cafe.
6: Mary's in her dress, it's getting dark. Sometimes blending in, you just play your part.

Going shopping? It's the Strokes on World Cafe from their new album, Reality Awaits. Chris Stapleton, Second One to Know, from A Room Volume 1, where you can find it. And we've got two live performances, Coldplay and Bat for Lashes, when we get back to World Cafe.

Live from the archives, it's World Cafe. I'm Kaleo, pulling songs from the vault. Things that have happened, events have transpired, songs have been recorded, and we've captured them. And this one goes back to 2005. Yes, 21 years ago, Coldplay stopping by to play this one, Till Kingdom Come, on World Cafe.

That's Mercury Prize winner Bat for Lashes, musical project of English singer-songwriter Natasha Khan. Daniel, recorded live for World Cafe. Till Kingdom Come, before that from Coldplay, both live recordings available on demand in our vault, which is not actually a vault. I think it's the cloud. Worldcafe.org for thousands of performances and interviews. Here's new music from the Rolling Stones. New album is called Foreign Tongues. It's In the Stars.

2022 album Laurel Hell is where you can find that song from Mitski, The Only Heartbreaker. Counting Crows from their debut album, August and Everything After, with Rain King, and new music from the Rolling Stones, In the Stars. A few more songs to go, including Michigander, next on World Cafe.

Welcome back to World Cafe. It's Kaleo, and welcome back to new music, Michigander. Jason Singer has a new album coming out July 31st. It's called Over Before You Know It, and here is another great slice of indie pop called Freaking Out. It's Michigander.

0: putting the wraps on this edition of World Cafe with Turnstile and Seeing Stars from their latest studio album, Never Enough. Hey, thanks for listening. Appreciate that. And shout out to all of the affiliates across the country who make this show possible. We produce this program from WXPN at the University of Pennsylvania in Philadelphia. We'll do it again real soon. I'm Stephen Kaleo. This has been World Cafe from NPR.
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1: Authors says if they get much lower, water managers might have to send river water straight through to the other side of their dams and wouldn't be able to store for the future.
2: That undermines the value of the entirety of the Colorado River reservoir system, and we don't want to get there.
1: Castle called on state negotiators to urgently come up with a plan to keep more water in those reservoirs by cutting back on water use instead of just adding water from other reservoirs upstream. For NPR News, I'm Alex Hager in Phoenix.
3: Tomorrow marks 10 years since boxing legend Muhammad Ali died. His wife, Lonnie Ali, says his legacy of compassion endures and that, quote, he showed up every day with kindness and empathy in his heart for people who are in need. Muhammad Ali died after a long battle with Parkinson's disease at age 74. You're listening to NPR News from Washington.
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0: This is Fresh Air. I'm Terry Gross. Our guest is author Maggie O'Farrell. She's best known for her 2020 novel, Hamnet. It was adapted into a movie last year, and Jesse Buckley won an Oscar for her performance as Anya Shakespeare, William Shakespeare's wife. O'Farrell co-wrote the film's screenplay with its director, Chloe Zhao. Maggie O'Farrell spoke to Fresh Air's executive producer, Sam Brugger, about her new novel, Land. Here's Sam.
1: Hamnet is a fictionalized version of the story of William Shakespeare and his wife, Anya Hathaway. It's about how they meet and fall in love, marry, and have children. Their young son, Hamnet, dies from the plague. The grief shakes the family and leads Shakespeare to write his play, Hamlet. O'Farrell's novel, Hamnet, won Britain's Woman's Prize for Fiction. Maggie O'Farrell has a new novel called Land. It takes place in Ireland in the 1860s, beginning with Tomás and Liam, an Irish father and 10-year-old son, out in foul weather, mapping a peninsula as part of the British Ordnance Survey of Ireland. Tomás, somewhere between employed and indentured to British soldiers, is tasked with modernizing the maps of Ireland. Something magical happens on the peninsula that forever changes the trajectory of their family and compels Tomás to move his family from the tight quarters of their city's one-room apartment to an abandoned cottage on the peninsula and begin an agrarian life. There are many abandoned cottages and houses and villages throughout Ireland, as the novel takes place only a decade or so after the country's great famine. The countryside has been emptied out, with millions lost to the famine and to emigration. Tomás is in part mapping the erasure of those lives from the land. O'Farrell has written 8 other novels, children's books, and a memoir called I Am, I Am, I Am, 17 Brushes with Death, about, well, her brushes with death, nearly being murdered, nearly drowning, and her childhood encephalitis that left her with various balance and spatial recognition challenges. Maggie O'Farrell, welcome back to Fresh Air.
2: Thank you so much for having me. It's lovely to be here.
1: So can you tell us what the spark was for your new book, Land?
2: Oh, well, I'd say it crept up on me very slowly. I've always really been interested in the life of my great-great-grandfather, on whom Tomás, the character, is based. He worked for the Ordnance Survey in Ireland in the mid-19th century, just after the Great Famine had taken place. And I thought about him for years, and I thought about his son for years. His son was my great-grandfather, and he took a very different path in life initially from his father's. He became a

0: Jesuit, which, as anyone knows anything about Catholicism, is not a job you just happen to fall into. It's something that you really, really commit yourself to, and it takes years to train. He was a Jesuit for a while, and then he left, quite astonishingly, hence my existence and the existence of all my cousins and siblings. And he came full circle and became a mapper like his father. So the two of them was always really interested in me, but I could never really see a way forward to making into a novel until I was on a train a few years ago on the way from Belfast to Dublin, and just suddenly, and I wish this happened more often, Sam, but the very first line of the book just slid into my head, which is, his father was ever a man of few words. And it was a really extraordinary. I've never had this experience before. As soon as I had that first line, I could suddenly see the path of the whole novel. I could see how I could do it.
1: So, I mean, not to give too much away, but this book does really map the history of your family there.
0: Well, it's based on the lives of what I could find out of the lives of my great-great-grandfather and my great-grandfather, which wasn't a huge amount, to be honest. But I've woven a novel around the scant details that we have about them.
1: Let's talk a little bit about maps. I think it's pretty easy to just sort of look at a map and believe that it's a, you know, just a natural representation of the land. Like, oh, there's the name of this river. Here's where the country's boundaries are. But, you know, maps, as your book shows, can convey actually a lot of history. Colonialism, violence, they can have ideologies behind them. What made you interested in that?
0: I've always really been fascinated in maps and the idea of mapping. And the impulse to map, I think it is a real human instinct to do it. It actually, as humans, it predates our ability to write. You know, the first known map in the world is an Iron Age map on the walls of a cave in what's now the Italian Alps in a place called Bedolina. And somebody at some point was filled with the urge to draw, to scratch into the rock this exquisite rendering of their home, their fields and huts and their sort of town, I suppose you would call it. And it's just such an interesting representation of the urge to say, this is who I am, this is where I am. But of course, you fast forward, say, 1,000 years or so, and you get to the Roman Empire. And from that point on, it's impossible to disentangle the urge to map from the urge to possess, from colonialism.
1: And the maps that your character, Tomas, and Liam are working on are particularly fraught with those issues. Could you set the context of the Ordnance Survey, of which these maps are a part?
0: Yes. So the Ordnance Survey was an organisation, a British organisation, and at this point, of course, the 19th century, Ireland was a colony of Britain. And the British decided that they needed to map Ireland in the 1820s, and it was for taxation purposes. It was for what's called a cess tax. There's still, even now in Ireland, an expression which means to sort of say, get lost, or curses on you, and it's bad cess to you, and that's where it comes from. So initially it was taxation purposes, and they had an edict that no Irish were to be employed, which didn't go very well. They initially thought that they could map the whole of Ireland in 7 years. It actually took them almost 20, and they did have to employ Irish, because obviously, you know, they would come across linguistic problems. So there was a mountain on one side, people called it one thing, on the other side they called it another. Not to mention the fact that obviously when a British army division arrived in a township, the Irish were naturally quite alarmed and suspicious. And I have heard accounts that when the British would spend a long time setting up their trig point, which of course was essential for the accurate mathematic calculations of distances, and during the night the Irish would just move it a few feet just to mess with them. So they did end up having to employ Irish, one of which was my great-great-grandfather. When I realised that he'd started in the late 1840s, it really stopped me in my track, because of course anyone who knows anything about Irish history realises that those were the final years of the Great Famine. So obviously, the human and physical geography of the land was completely changed in just that short decade.
1: Right, because there's a village on the peninsula. Well, there's the remnants of a village. In the book, you say this, you know, there used to be 40 houses here, now there are 4. I'd like you actually to read a passage that describes that. This is Tomas thinking about the work that he has to do in light of this terrible famine.
0: It is a necessary but an enviable part of his current task to distill into inked symbols and ordered lines what has taken place here since the first maps were drawn. These new revisions must contain a cartographic record of the great hunger, the disaster that struck this land more than a decade ago now. Tomas must amend the hundreds of households in a barony to the handful that now remain. He must erase row after row of tenant cottages on landowner estates which have been emptied and dismantled. The redcoats turn their eyes from this task. They prefer never to acknowledge the crisis that befell the country, the losses and deprivations it has suffered. They do not wish to make such marks upon their maps, which might lead to certain admittances. Tomás has determined, however, that his maps will bear an account of what happened, what was lost, if it kills him.
1: Thank you for reading that. What are the certain admittances that are mentioned there?
0: Well, the Great Famine had very complicated and numerous causes. Obviously, there was a natural element to it. The bacteria that destroyed the potato crop was all over Europe at this time. In fact, the country that suffered the second largest losses was Belgium. They lost 50,000 people. Obviously, Ireland lost 1 million. Some people think that's a conservative estimate. So there's a huge disparity in that. And of course, the reason would be that there are many, many complicated political, socioeconomic, colonialist reasons for why the famine was so particularly devastating in Ireland. And I'm just going to tell you one thing. The man who was appointed famine relief officer was a man called Charles Trevelyan, and he worked for the British government. He wrote in a letter that the famine was an act of God, a punishment for an idle, ungrateful people. After he wrote this, a year after he wrote this, he was given a knighthood for his services. So this is a man whose job it was to give famine relief, but his attitude to it was that it was an act of God, a punishment for people who were lazy.
1: Tomás and his wife, Serafina, they meet as children trapped in this workhouse. What did you learn about these workhouses in your research? Were these children basically enslaved?
0: They were very brutal places. In order to go into one, you had to give up your land in order to get the relief of the workhouse, so to speak. Not only that, you had to basically give up your family, because when you went in, you were separated husband from separated from wife, children were separated from parents. And I think what happened was often you were separated, and it seemed to me that there was a whole swathe of children, particularly, had actually had no idea if they happened to survive, which was not a given. Just the idea of where they were from and where they belonged and who their people were had completely gone. There was a story that I read about a young girl who was from Killary, and when she went into the workhouse, they made a mistake and they put down that she was from Killarney. And her father had emigrated to America, and the rest of the family had died, and he knew that there was one child who'd survived, and he came back to find her, and he said, "I've come for my daughter from Killary." And they said, "We don't have anyone from Killary." And the father went back to America without her, and she was left behind. Of course, they had no way of finding him. And that one tiny story just absolutely skewered me through the heart. It's such a tragic representation of just a tiny administrative slip-up, but the disaster that it causes in both these people's lives. So I had to put a version of that into the novel.
1: So on the peninsula, Tomás and his son come across a copse. That's a word that I only know from Winnie the Pooh. It's not a word I come across. That's a small bunch of trees that hadn't been mapped before. And in it, there's a magical stream that Tomás drinks from. He goes missing, but when he returns, he's transformed. Like, he used to be this terse man, sort of no-nonsense man, but he returns blathering. He's wearing a crown of leaves. Fern fronds are in his pockets. He's raving about making a real map that shows how the land is and that contains all its history. And this change in his father is profoundly unsettling to Liam. And it really creates the schism between them that the novel explores. I guess it's interesting. There's a stability that obviously children rely on from their father, but that disappears, and that really shakes this boy's confidence in his father.
0: Mm. I've always been really fascinated by the holy wells, or the sacred wells, in Ireland. I mean, they are everywhere. You can find them wherever you go. Most towns or villages, there'll be at least one, I would say. And some of them have been, you know, they're ancient, sort of pre-Christian, pagan places of worship. It goes right back to the times of the Druids in Ireland. But some of them have been, quite a lot of them have been co-opted into Catholicism and Christianity, and they've been blessed by a priest and given St. Bridget's Well or St. Patrick's Well or whatever. But they all have this kind of folkloric resonance to them, and some of them are really extraordinarily charged places. But there's also a science to them, really interestingly. There's one, a very famous one in County Cork, which is said to cure madness. And recently somebody did an analysis of it, and apparently it has a very high level of lithium. Which just goes to show...
1: Which is a treatment for psychiatric...
0: Yeah, cancer. Which is a treatment offered even now for some mental illness. So it just goes to show that in all myth, there is at least a seed of truth.
1: Let's take a quick break here. If you're just joining us, my guest is novelist Maggie O'Farrell. Her new book is called Land. More after short break. This is Fresh Air

0: This is Fresh Air. If you're just joining us, we're speaking with novelist Maggie O'Farrell. Her books include Hamnet and her memoir, I Am, I Am, I Am, 17 Brushes with Death, and her newest book is called Land. Your father used to read to you Irish folk tales as a kid.
1: And only Irish folk tales. He would only ever read Irish folk tales to us.
0: And I sort of see magical elements in your books. There's hag stones, these like special stones, magical stones. There are these magic wells. You have people who are closely tied to nature and tend to have sort of extrasensory perceptions. What did you take from those folk tales in writing your books?
1: Well, my father would only ever read, as I said, only ever read Irish mythology to us. And at the time, it used to annoy us a bit because we used to beg him to try and read the Moomins or Pippi Longstocking to us, but he would only ever read Irish myth. But actually now I see that it forms, that world and those people and the narrative rules inside these myths form part of my storytelling DNA in a way. And it was really important to me to try and transpose as much of that atmosphere of those tales to this novel. So in Irish mythology, the land itself is, it's like a character. It has opinions. It can change the direction of its human compatriots. It can, trees can speak. It has opinions. it's actually a person that interacts in a say, or it's a kind of, it's an entity that interacts with the plot. And I really wanted that to come across in the novel. And there are certain elements of the novel that are, that lean heavily on Irish myth. There's a fish in the novel, which is quite important. I did at one point I write in a studio at the bottom of the garden, and I did come up and I said to my children, I think my novel's going to have a talking fish in it, which they were quite, I mean, they're teenagers now. They were a little bit sceptical about that. But the fish are very important in Irish mythology. And there's a wolfhound in the novel called Bran, and he's called after Finn McCool's dog.
0: You know, both Hamnet and Land are historical novels, but they're not the kind of historical novels that sort of are showy about the research that went into them. Like, there's some kind of historical novels that seem to want to be like patted on the head and said like, good job. So how do you balance like the need to contextualize your novel within its time frame, but also sort of do all the other things that you're hoping to do within it?
1: It's a tricky balancing act, I think. I think in order to create a scene in a cottage in 19th century Ireland and on the West Coast, you have to know as much as you possibly can about it. You've got to know what people are wearing. You've got to know what the floor's made of, what the windows look like, what might be on the table. Are they wearing any hats? You know, everything. Are there dogs? What kind of animals are outside? What's the weather like? You need to know all that in order to have the confidence to create that scene and make these people feel real and to set them talking. But I think, anyway, in the final draft on the page, you need to make sure that maybe only 2% of that research is showing. I find there's nothing that makes me put a book down faster than if somebody is trying to show me that they've done all their homework. It just kills it dead for me, anyway. It just pulls you out of it, and you can't suspend your disbelief. So I'm always quite careful about that, and I tend to put a little bit of detail in, and then as I'm revising a novel, I will take it out and take more out and take more out.
0: You were born in Ireland, but I don't think you spent much time living there. Is that right?
1: No, as you can probably tell by the way I speak. No, I left when I was really young. I was born in Derry, and then we moved to Wales when I was still quite young, and then Scotland.
0: You said that you're wary of claiming Irish heritage. So where does the idea of Ireland fit into your identity?
1: I can't listen to myself in my very British voice saying the sentence I'm Irish, just because it just sounds grating to my ear, and probably I'm sure to other people's too. So I think it's a strange thing. You know, I think anyone who doesn't grow up in the country they were born in, or has maybe an accent at odds with their name, as I do, there's always a sense of a kind of ghost self that walks along beside you. And you always have this awareness, I think, of what could I have been, who would I have been if we had stayed. And I know that I would have sounded completely different and I might have been a different person. But I suppose I feel quite Irish in Britain, and I feel when I'm in Ireland, I feel quite British just the way I talk. Although my passport is Irish and always has been, and I'm very proud of that.
0: Did you have any hesitancy about writing this very Irish novel because of any of those feelings?
1: I did, yes. I do, I suppose so. Yeah, I don't ever, I hope nobody feels like I'm trespassing on anyone else's beliefs or... But it was a story that just wouldn't go away. And I don't know who else would have written about my great-great-grandfather.
0: Yeah, it is based in your family history, so
1: yeah,
0: it does seem legitimate.
1: I mean, yeah, I remember I was worried about it. I was talking to my husband and he said, to be honest, he said, you've got more right to write this than you have about 16th century England or Renaissance Florence. And I thought, oh yeah, that's true, actually. I hadn't thought of it that way.
0: So, you know, America is often called a country of immigrants. It's a lot more complicated than that, but and I don't want to get into that. But I was wondering what you think it means for Ireland to have such a history of emigration, of so many people leaving. Like, how do you think that plays out in Irish identity?
1: I've heard it said that Ireland's biggest export is not, in fact, Guinness. It's people. And I'm sure that's true. I think it's... Yeah, I mean, it's inevitable, you know, and I always think emigration is usually at the heart of it a sad story, isn't it? And when I think about those people who left their homelands, and not just Irish people, everywhere, in the 19th century or whatever, it was such an extraordinary thing to do. And I know some of them, it wasn't by choice, particularly in Ireland, but... You know, it's such an extraordinary thing to leave your homeland, knowing that the people you're saying goodbye to, you will, in all likelihood, never see them again. And in a lot of cases, you wouldn't be able to communicate with them again. If you happened to be literate, or if your family happened, or friends and family were literate, you could potentially write to them, but that wasn't always the case. So, it beggars belief, really, that you would say goodbye to your friends and family, and that was that. You wouldn't see them again.
0: Well, we need to take another short break here. If you're just joining us, my guest is novelist Maggie O'Farrell. Her new book is Land. She's also written many other books, including Hamnet, and she co-wrote the screenplay for the film from 2025, and her memoir, I Am, I Am, I Am, 17 Brushes with Death. We'll be right back after a short break. I'm Sam Brigger, and this is Fresh Air.

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1: It's June 2nd, and this is your Michigan Minute. It was almost perfect. The year was 2010, and Armando Galarraga, with the Detroit Tigers in Comerica Park, just missed out on becoming the 21st pitcher in MLB history with a perfect game. After 26 batters from the team out of Cleveland, well, the batter Jason Donald raced for the first base after hitting a ground ball. But the umpire, Jim Joyce, rather controversially said that Donald touched the bag safely, which meant Galarraga's pitching was instead a one-hit shutout, 3-0 victory. With 88 pitches at 28 batters plus 67 strikes and 21 balls, it's sometimes called the 28-out perfect game, an imperfect game. And that is your Michigan Minute.
2: This is Fresh Air. I'm Sam Brigger. My guest is novelist Maggie O'Farrell, whose new book is Land. She also has written many other novels, including Hamnet from 2020, which was turned into a film. She co-wrote the screenplay in 2025. She also has a memoir called I Am, I Am, I Am, 17 Brushes with Death. So Maggie, your book Hamnet tells the story of Agnes and William Shakespeare, the family they create, the death of their son Hamnet at the age of 11, we think, and the grief that they suffer, and then the play that Shakespeare writes, Hamlet, that comes out of that grief. As a young person, you were obsessed with the play, is that right?
3: Yes, I studied at school when I was 16 for my Scottish Highers, and I absolutely loved it. I fell for it in a big way, and it really got under my skin. I particularly loved the character of Hamlet, who felt like sort of a brother to me, in a sense. I think he appeals to a certain type of teenager.
2: Well, it's kind of emo, isn't it, the play?
3: Yeah, just that teenagers who wear a lot of eye makeup who hang about in graveyards, and that was definitely me at the time.
2: So how did your understanding of the play change, and Shakespeare change, when you learned that he had a son named Hamnet, that that was a name at the time that was interchangeable with Hamlet, and that he wrote the play after the death of his son?
3: I was very lucky in many ways that I had a particularly brilliant English literature teacher called Mr. Henderson, and he told us as we were studying for the play when we were 16 that Shakespeare had a son who'd been called Hamnet and that he died aged 11, and that Shakespeare had gone on 4 years or so later to write the play Hamlet. And I was, even though I was a really long way off from being a writer and a parent, this really struck me, and I remember putting my finger over the L in Hamlet on my school copy and taking it off again, thinking, that's strange because it's the same name. And I knew that it was hugely significant that nobody would casually give a play and a prince and a ghost the name of his dead son.
2: I have to admit that I found the book very hard to read because I knew going in that Hamlet was going to die. And it gave me this feeling of foreboding that I've often felt as a parent, this sort of constant vigilance that, you know, something is going to go wrong, that I need to be watching out for it. And even like now when my kids are in their teens and 20s, that feeling never really goes away. And I was just wondering, were you trying to create that feeling in the reader?
3: I think the engine behind me writing Hamnet was a dissatisfaction with the way Hamnet himself had been treated by scholars and biographers of Shakespeare. You know, you read these incredible works of scholarship, these huge biographies about Shakespeare, and Hamnet is lucky if he gets maybe one or two mentions. And they say that he was born, and then they say that he died, and his death is all too often, for me anyway, wrapped up in statistics about Elizabethan child mortality.
2: Right, which seems to try to soften the grief that people would feel.
3: Yes, the implication is that because it was, you know, death, you were lucky, you know, I think it was you had a 1 in 5 chance of reaching your 5th birthday in the 16th century in England. There was no shortage of things that could fell you, unfortunately. But the implication is that somehow it was less upsetting because you just had to get used to it. And I never believed that. And there was one book in particular that had the sentence, "It is impossible to know whether or not Shakespeare grieved when Hamlet died." And I was so furious about that, I threw it across the room, because I don't believe that anywhere in time, anywhere in the world, it's anything less than catastrophic to lose a child. I just don't believe it.
2: I mean, which is hard to imagine considering, like, who wrote better about grief than Shakespeare?
3: Well, yes, you just want to direct them and say, have you read any of the plays? have you listened to, you know, Constance in King John talk about her son and him dying? You know, I mean, obviously, I think we all know that's nonsense. You don't have to be a parent to know that's nonsense. So I think I just wanted to, and I always felt that Hamlet, the boy, had been relegated to a footnote in his very famous father's story. Mm. And I wanted to bring him out of the shadows and say to the people, to readers, you know, this child was important. He was loved, he was grieved. And without him, we would not have Hamlet, and we probably wouldn't have Twelfth Night.
2: You say that that Hamlet is relegated to a footnote. Shakespeare's wife, Anne, or Agnes, I guess the names were interchangeable as well, maybe had a slightly longer footnote, but not any better, correct?
3: No, her footnotes were quite unkind, I think. Again, scholars have always tended to only tell us one story about her, one narrative, which is that she was an older peasant woman who lured this boy genius into marriage. And people have written things like he hated her and he ran away to London to get away from her. He regretted their marriage. I mean, none of which there's any evidence for whatsoever. I couldn't really understand where all this hostility towards her came from and why people are so determined, in a way, to give him a retrospective divorce. And actually, I found a lot of evidence that they did love each other instead. So I wanted to, again, invite readers to forget everything they think they know about Anne Hathaway, which she's always called, I don't know why, even though her name was Shakespeare for most of her life. And just to say, actually, maybe they did love each other. Maybe theirs was a partnership.
2: So, as I said, it was very hard for me to read Hamlet, sort of thinking about myself as a parent. Did you have similar feelings writing it as a parent yourself?
3: I did find writing the scenes of Hamlet's death and the subsequent scene of his laying out for burial very hard to write. It's true, I did. And I didn't write them in the house where my children live. I actually wrote them in a really old shed in the garden, which has since blown down in a gale. And I had to do it in sort of 10 or 15 minute intervals. So I would write it and then I would have a walk around the garden to kind of decompress, and then I would go in again. And the two scenes probably took me about a fortnight to write. And they were really hard. But I wanted them to be hard, actually, partly because I felt his death had been so downplayed and overlooked and wrapped in statistics. I wanted it to give it the dignity I thought it deserved.
2: You co-wrote the screenplay for the movie adaptation of Hamlet with the director Chloe Zhao. I would imagine that you might have some ambivalence about seeing your book made into a movie. Like, on the one hand, it might be kind of magical the way Agnes is entranced by her husband's play, by seeing these characters embodied and enacted by, you know, very talented actors. But on the other hand, like, your work is so much about the interiority of your characters, and just by the virtue of the medium, the time constraints, whatever, like, you have to lose so much of that.
3: Yeah, but the book is my baby and always will be. And the film feels more like maybe a niece or a nephew. And it never felt at any point like handing it over. A lot of people said, how was it to hand it over? And it never felt like that. It felt like more just opening it up and inviting others to step inside. Novelists are we're all very much a lone wolf. And I love that, don't get me wrong. But it was such an interesting experience to collaborate with so many, but not just with Chloe on the script, but, you know, when you step on the film set, you realise that actually you're collaborating with hundreds of people, and everybody on that set is absolutely at the top of their game in whatever their speciality is, you know, whether it's lighting or rigging or costumes or set design or acting or, you know, I think you can't go into the process of adaptation expecting it to be the same as your book, because you will be disappointed. It could never be the same. It's a completely different medium, and the language of cinema is so much younger than the written language. So in a way, it's different, but it needed to be different, and that's a good thing. It sits alongside the novel rather than as a replica of it.
2: Your book, Land, has been optioned by the same company that made Hamnet. Would you, I don't know if they would ask you, but would you be willing to write the screenplay for that book adaptation as well?
3: I think I'd find it hard if I didn't. I don't think I would want to give it to someone else. It's such a, it's a stole story, so close to my heart and so personal in a way, because it's about my family, mm-hmm. or it's based on the lives of my family. So I think I would find it hard to hand over.
2: Well, let's take a short break here. If you're just joining us, our guest is Maggie O'Farrell. Her new novel is Land. More after break. This is Fresh Air.

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1: This is Fresh Air. My guest is novelist Maggie O'Farrell. Her new novel is called Land. Her 2020 novel, Hamnet, was recently made into a film of the same name. Maggie, you were on the show in 2017 talking about your memoir, but I just had a couple chapters I wanted to talk to you about, if that's okay. One in which you talk about your childhood encephalitis that almost killed you and left you with lifelong spatial challenges. One of the challenges that you dealt with was you were left with a stammer. You went to a speech therapist in your 30s, I think. That seems to have helped a lot. And what did you learn from the therapy?
2: Oh, so much. I started stammering as quite a young child. And when I was little, it manifested as the kind of classic repeated syllable. And for a while, I think as a child, I remember thinking, maybe no one else can hear this, because my family didn't react. But then, because it wasn't long until someone at school made fun of me, and I thought, oh, OK, no, they can hear it. And by the time I was a teenager, somehow it had kind of morphed into this complete blockage. So if someone asked me a question, I didn't want that repeated syllable to happen, so I just kind of locked my throat. And so I did I would go completely silent and not be able to speak at all. And, you know, I think all stammerers have a collection of sounds that are problematic for them and them alone.
1: That trigger the stammer.
2: Yeah, there's usually a kind of problem letter or a pronunciation or a diphthong or a collection of letters that's problematic. One of mine was M, which is very tricky when your name is Maggie.
1: Great, so,
2: No, thanks for that. So actually what you learn to do at a very young age is you learn about the flexibility of language. So if somebody around that time had asked me, what's your name, because I couldn't launch off on an sound, I would launch off on a different sound, and I would just try to rush into it. So I would say, you can call me Maggie, and hope that I was able just to vault over the problematic You know, I don't think I would be a writer unless I was also a stammerer. It gives you a huge sensitivity to language, and I think any child who does stammer or stutter is able to come up generally with maybe 7 or 8 synonyms for a word in almost instantaneously, because you're always looking for the line of least verbal resistance. And in a conversation, even now, I still am thinking several interlocutions ahead and thinking, okay, well, if I want to avoid that sound or that word, which is really hard, even now I practice and practice and practice and practice any kind of public reading I have to do. And I have a special reading copy of my book, which I cross out words that are problematic, and I put notes to myself, or I remind myself when I need to breathe.
1: So you don't try to avoid those words when you're writing?
2: No, that's one of the absolute joys of writing, honestly. So being a writer is obviously, being a stammerer and a writer helps you, because you can perform these. You've been performing grammatical and semantic gymnastics since you were tiny. But also, just, I cannot express, Sam, the joy of typing and watching all those words just coming out with nothing to stop them. It's, even now, it gives me such a thrill. So I decided, and actually I was 40 when I thought, I really need to go and get some speech therapy. And what happened was that I was on a programme of live radio in Britain, and someone asked me on air to read something in one of my books, and it was so terrible because that was unexpected. I wasn't prepared, and there was a moment of kind of absolute dead air where I couldn't get the words out, and the presenter was looking at me and the producers were looking at me, and honestly, even now,
1: that's making me sweat.
2: Yes, exactly. Yeah. It was horrible. And I came out of that interview, and actually I remember thinking, I don't have to say a name, I can just say she. And then I did it, and it was okay. I got through it. But honestly, I've never quite recovered from that. And
1: well,
2: so
1: I'm sorry
2: after that,
1: spring a reading upon you today.
2: No, it's fine, because I've got it all marked up. And I thought, OK, I really have to do something about this. So I did go to a speech therapist, and she said to me, you know, what's the worst thing? And I said, well, it's the worst thing is if I stammer. And she said, but why? If you stammer, why is that so bad? Why is it so terrible that somebody knows? And she asked me to keep a stammering diary. And one of the weeks I went, I'd gone into a chemist to pick up a prescription. And they asked me my name and I couldn't get it out. And the woman behind the counter laughed and said, oh, have you forgotten your own name? And I came out feeling so humiliated. And I told the speech therapist about this. And I said, this was a moment in which I stammered really badly. And she said, you need to look that woman in the eye and you say, I have a stammer. And she said, I want you to practice it now. Say it to me. And so I said, I'm sorry, I have a stammer. And she said, no, don't apologise. Just put it out there. And she said, if the woman in the chemist can't cope with it, that's her problem. But you tell her, be upfront about it. And it was, I mean, it's such a simple piece of advice. But I think, you know, as a child and as a teenager, you become so used to hiding it and so used to thinking, I need to conceal this from people because people might find out I have a stammer. And, you know, it took me until I was 41 for someone to say, it's okay, just tell people.
1: In the book, you list the lingering effects from your encephalitis and the challenges it presents to you on a daily basis. Like, you know, it's hard to walk up and down stairs. It's hard to direct your hand to pick things up on a table. You say you're particularly challenged when there's a table set with lots of cups and knives and stuff
2: like
1: that.
2: Yeah, I hate that.
1: Yeah. Mm. and you've improved so much. Like, people thought you would never get out of a wheelchair at one point. But when you were able to, you really seemed to hide these difficulties from other people. Yeah, I think you only told one person as a young adult. What was your reason for hiding that part of you?
2: Well, I think I moved from Wales to Scotland when I was about 13. And where I lived in Wales, everybody I was at school with knew that I had had this very serious illness and that I had been off school for a really long time, I mean years, and that I'd returned and I'd been quite different. And I think I thought of that move as a chance to start again. So it was always very conscious. I was always conscious that everybody knew that this terrible thing had happened to me. And I knew that when I, if I moved countries and I moved schools, that I could just pass myself off as somebody who was just not very good at sport. And I thought I could do that. I could just completely start again. So obviously when you're a teenager, the last thing you want is something to mark you out. So I just said to my mum and dad, I don't want anyone to know. I want to, you know, just be, I put that behind me. And I think I thought as a teenager, I could do that, that you can put it behind you. Almost you could wishfully undo it somehow. You could wishfully edit it out of your life. But of course, you can't do that.
1: What does it mean, though, for you to have spent so much time like hiding this part of yourself only to reveal it to thousands of people in a memoir?
2: Well, I never really talked about it before, written about it. I mean, I'd written about it in fiction. I wrote about that illness. Or I gave it to someone else. I gave it to a character and someone else in one of my books called The Distance Between Us, which I suppose was a kind of start into thinking about it or analysing it. But I think I realised that it isn't something, you know, as you get older, I think you realise that you can't really leave these selves behind, that they all travel along inside you, like those Matryoshka dolls. So I suppose, yeah, I think your attitude to these things changes all the time, doesn't it? The way, wherever you are on the continuum of your life, you look at things differently.
1: Do you still sort of think of yourself in the way of someone who has avoided these brushes with death?
2: I do. I feel like somebody who's incredibly fortunate that I did almost die when I was a child, but I didn't, you know, and I was told that I wouldn't be able to walk again, but I did. And that really feels as though I've won 1,000 lotteries and for both those reasons. So I still feel like that. And I feel that the life I have has been a huge bonus. And so I just feel I have to make the most of it and live it to the absolute fullest.
1: Well, Maggie O'Farrell, thank you so much for coming on today.
2: That's my pleasure. Thank you so much for having me again.
3: Maggie O'Farrell spoke with Fresh Air's executive producer, Sam Brigger. Her new novel is called Land. Coming up, Maureen Corrigan reviews Mary Beard's new book, Talking Classics. This is Fresh Air.

0: This is Fresh Air. Mary Beard taught classics for most of her life at Cambridge, but her career has also included popular TV shows and books that reach a wide audience. Our book critic Maureen Corrigan says Beard's latest book, Talking Classics, illuminates a lot about the ancient world and our own.
1: Wine comes in at the mouth and love comes in at the eye. That's a line from a Yeats poem, appropriately entitled A Drinking Song. Love did indeed come in at the eye for the distinguished classics scholar Mary Beard. In her new book, called Talking Classics, Beard, who grew up middle class in an English village, recalls being taken as a child by her mother for her first visit to London in 1960. They wandered through the British Museum and stopped to see the mummies. Beard, however, became curious about a display case featuring everyday objects, including a 4,000-year-old piece of bread. Beard's mother tried to lift her up for a closer look, but as Beard confesses, in the droll way that has endeared her to millions of readers and television audiences, the attempt failed because I was a heavy and wiggly child. Along came a kindly curator who drew keys out of his pocket, unlocked the case, and held the ancient piece of bread in front of little Mary Beard's eyes. As Beard says, that experience was what the ancient Greeks would have called a moment of thauma, meaning wonder or wonderment. I don't think it's fanciful to say that Mary Beard has spent her life unlocking the deep past and encouraging thauma in the rest of us. Most of Talking Classics is drawn from four lectures Beard gave at the University of Chicago in 2023. If the word lectures makes you want to head for an exit door, you don't know Mary Beard's style. This is a public intellectual who uses terms like slime bag to describe Medea's husband and who advises everyone to dial down the pious reverence when considering the ancient world. Beard also has little love for the exclusionary side of studying the classics or for those conservative traditionalists she dubs the column crowd who want to erect classical architecture in contemporary cities because of the authority it appears to exude. One of the many hard questions Beard considers in this book is whether classical architecture and statuary are irredeemably tainted by the uses to which they've been put by, say, Mussolini or today's far-right racist groups. Beard reminds us that there's also radical disruptive power in the classics. Among the revolutionaries she names with more than a foothold in classics are Karl Marx, Nelson Mandela, Eldridge Cleaver, and Bobby Seale. The overarching question about the ancient world that structures Beard's slim little book and her life's work is one that she says was very nearly drummed out of me when I was a student. What on earth was it like to be there? I'd say it's also the question that powers the geyser of contemporary reimaginings of the ancient world, among them novels like The Song of Achilles and Circe, both by Madeline Miller, as well as the forthcoming Christopher Nolan film, The Odyssey. As much as she treasures connection with the deep past, Beard cautions us that the classical world is also unthinkingly alien, sometimes almost incomprehensible. It goes right down to everyday ideas about the body, the self, and to such basic questions as, who am I? Don't forget, Beard says, that most people in antiquity would have no clue what they looked like, except from their wavering reflection in a pool of water, or from a dull outline on a piece of polished bronze or silver. No wonder so many ancient jokes hinged on issues of mistaken identity. The payoff, to put it bluntly, of studying classics, and more broadly, of a humanities education, is, according to Beard, best encapsulated in a phrase she gleaned from a colleague who said, "Classics teaches you to read difficult things." Beard goes on to elaborate that, in a global environment of fact-dodging, misreporting, conspiracy theories, fake news, and outright lies, skills in reading difficult things are those that the world most needs. Like that ancient hunk of Egyptian bread that fascinated Mary Beard as a child, Talking Classics offers readers plenty to chew on.
0: Maureen Corrigan is a professor of literature at Georgetown University. She reviewed Talking Classics by Mary Beard. Tomorrow on Fresh Air, when Pope Leo was revealed to have Creole roots in New Orleans and grandparents who changed their racial identity to white after settling in Chicago, journalist Susan Solney recognized the story. Her great-uncle Edward had done the same thing a century ago. She'll tell us what she discovered about his life and the secret that broke her family in half. I hope you'll join us. To keep up with what's on the show and get highlights of our interviews, follow us on Instagram at NPR Fresh Air. Fresh Air's executive producer is Sam Brigger. Our technical director and engineer is Audrey Bentham. Our interviews and reviews are produced and edited by Phyllis Myers, Roberta Shorrock, Anne-Marie Baldonado, Lauren Krenzel, Teresa Madden, Monique Nazareth, Thea Challoner, Anna Bauman, and Nico Gonzalez-Whistler. Our digital media producer is Molly C.V. Nesper. Susan Yakundi directed today's show. Our co-host is Tanya Mosley. I'm Terry Gross.

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1: BBC World Service, it's 3 o'clock GMT. This is Oliver Conway with the newsroom. We go live to California, where polls have just closed in the tight primary race for governor. The US-Iran ceasefire under strain as both sides launch missile attacks. And the Trump administration scraps plans for what critics call a $1.8 billion slush fund.
2: The reasons for the fund, I think, remain as important as they were before, but we are not moving forward with the fund.
1: Also today, the pill that can shrink tumours.
3: This new drug actually switches up proteins on the cancer surface so that the immune system can now see the cancer and can then destroy the cancer cells.
1: Microsoft's new quantum computing chip. And later,
4: they still find bacteria the Iceman had during his lifetime in his gut, which is very important to compare this maybe to modern gut microbiome.
1: The microbes that survived inside a body frozen for 5,000 years.
5: BBC News with Roisin Hasty. The tenuous ceasefire between the US and Iran has been tested again with a further exchange of fire. The US military says Iran launched missiles towards Kuwait and Bahrain. Here's our North America correspondent, Peter Bowes.
6: US Central Command said two Iranian missiles fired towards Kuwait fell short or broke apart in flight, while three missiles launched at Bahrain were intercepted by American and Bahraini air defense systems. Kuwait hosts several US bases and has been frequently targeted by Iran during the conflict. The US military also said its forces carried out self-defense strikes against an Iranian military ground control station on Keshmir Island in the Strait of Hormuz. Iran says the target was a communications tower south of the island and has cited that attack as the reason for its retaliation.
5: The US Acting Attorney General Todd Blanche has confirmed that he's dropping a plan to create a $1.8 billion fund to compensate people who claim they were victims of unfair political prosecution. The decision follows a revolt among Republicans in Congress who saw the fund as an ethical and political disaster. Microsoft has unveiled a new quantum computing chip. It says Majorana 2 is 1,000 times more reliable than its predecessor and will help it create commercially useful quantum machines by 2029. Microsoft is in a race with other firms to develop quantum technology, which has the potential to solve problems that conventional computers cannot handle. Our technology editor, Zoe Kleinman, reports.
7: The aim is that one day quantum computers will help solve big problems such as how to get rid of microplastics and come up with formulas for new fertilisers to help farmers grow more food. It's a multi-million pound industry already, although nobody has a powerful model yet. Microsoft says Majorana 2 brings it closer to having a scalable working machine in 2029. This would currently make the tech giant a world leader in the quantum space, unless another company beats them to it.
5: Tropical storm Jiangmi is ripping through Japan's main island, Honshu, as it heads towards Tokyo, with winds of up to 90 kilometres an hour. Transport and businesses have been disrupted and power supplies cut to nearly 60,000 homes. Here's our Japan correspondent, Kurumi Mori.
8: Tropical storm Jiangmi is moving up the Pacific coastline towards central Japan as authorities warn of flooding, mudslides, and overflowing rivers. Evacuations have been ordered for more than 350,000 people, including parts of Tokyo. More than 800 domestic and international flights have been canceled so far, with local transport, including the Shinkansen bullet trains, also facing disruptions. Officials are urging residents to continue to monitor advisories.
5: BBC News. The leaders of Australia and the Solomon Islands have agreed to negotiate a comprehensive new treaty in a victory for Australia as it competes with China for influence in the South Pacific. On a visit to Canberra, the Solomon Islands Prime Minister Matthew Walle also said he would review a secretive security pact signed with China 4 years ago. Voters in California are casting their ballots in a primary election that will determine who will run for governor in November to replace Gavin Newsom, who can't run again. The leading candidates are two Democrats, former US Health Secretary Javier Becerra and Tom Steyer, a billionaire who favours taxing the rich, and Steve Hilton, a Republican backed by President Trump. Sharma Khalil is at a polling station in Hollywood.
9: All of them are aiming to handle so many challenges that California faces: homelessness, affordability with housing.

0: The largest is the wealthiest state in the nation. It is between the fourth and the fifth biggest economy in the world. And it is the engineer behind technology, entertainment, agriculture. And so whoever ends up in the mayoral mansion is going to have a very long to-do list and a big, big job ahead.
1: The American R&B singer Peabo Bryson has died at the age of 75. He was best known for his vocals on two Disney classics, Beauty and the Beast and A Whole New World from Aladdin.

0: Peebo had plenty of other hits during a career that spanned five decades, including Tonight I Celebrate My Love and Reaching for the Sky. His family said his music had carried generations through joyful celebrations and great love stories. BBC News.
1: Thank you. You're listening to the newsroom from the BBC World Service with Oliver Conway. Voters from both main parties in the United States have been choosing candidates for the midterm elections in November. The so-called primaries were held in six states and covered a range of offices, including mayor, senator, and congressmen and women. But most attention is being paid to the tight race for governor of California. We can speak now to our correspondent, Shaima Khalil, who's outside the voting centre in Hollywood. First of all, remind us of why California is so important and how being governor can be a launching pad to a higher office.
2: The California governor is one of the most consequential jobs in American politics. California is the most populous, it's the richest state in the nation. It is the big engine behind big technology in Silicon Valley, the entertainment industry, agriculture. But it's also been mired by many, many issues like homelessness, like house affordability, rebuilding here in parts of Los Angeles after the Palisades fires, and of course the rise in fuel prices made worse after the U.S.-Iran war. So this is a big job for whoever gets it, whether it's a Republican or a Democrat. But it's also a very demanding job and a challenging job with a very long to-do list and a very urgent one for all the voters that I'm looking at right now.
1: Yeah, it's been held in the past by Arnold Schwarzenegger, Ronald Reagan, more recently by a Democrat, Gavin Newsom, who's thought to be running now for US president. Who's likely to be the candidate for the next governor?
2: I think this is one of the big issues with this race. It's been described as dramatic, as messy at times, as wide open, because for the first time in more than a quarter of a century, it was cast wide open after the front runner for the Democrats, Eric Swalwell, had to bow out because of accusations of sexual misconduct that he denies. We've got three leading names now, two Democrats, Javier Becerra and Tom Steyer, and we've got a Republican, the British-American Steve Hilton. They're all vowing to do something about immigration. They're all vowing to make California more affordable. It's going to be a very difficult road ahead, especially if we get a Republican in that governor mansion, given how deeply blue this state is. It's going to be an uphill battle because of the makeup, the political makeup of California, but also because of all the challenges that any of those men will have to face.
1: Another closely watched race is for mayor of Los Angeles. What should we look out for there?
2: You should look out for three candidates, the incumbent, Karen Bass, and the reality TV star, Steve Spencer Pratt, and progressive Democrat in Nitya Raman. The incumbent, Karen Bass, is the most experienced, but she's been lambasted by the opposition, by the competition because of the aftermath of the fires in 2025 for not doing enough. She was infamously abroad when that happened. And Spencer Pratt, the reality TV stars from the show The Hills, has really energized that race, not because of his experience, but because he has put himself as the fighter of the status quo. He's lost his house in the fires and again has been really critical of the incumbent mayor. Many of the issues in California are really magnified here in Los Angeles, be it homelessness, be it the affordability, or the price of fuel.

0: And again, the test is going to be not just in getting elected and convincing people that people hear them. I think they need to convince voters that they can do something about these issues and they can do it fast.
1: Shaima, thank you. Shaima Khalil there, live from California. Microsoft has announced a new quantum chip that it says is 1,000 times more reliable than its predecessor. The firm hopes that Majorana 2 will give it an edge over its competitors when it's released in 2029. Our technology editor Zoe Kleinman told Charlotte Gallagher more about it.
2: There's a big race going on around the world to try and build powerful quantum computers because experts think that they will be able to help us solve some of the world's biggest problems that we can't currently use classical computers to do because the computation that's required is just too big. So I'm talking about things like, you know, how to rid the world of microplastics or how to come up with new fertilizers so that farmers can grow more food and we can eradicate famine. You know, these real big world issues. But we don't yet have any computers powerful enough to do it. And quantum computing is said to be the solution. And Microsoft has announced a second generation of a chip that it's built. It's called the Majorana 2 chip. And basically the way it works, there are little bits on it called qubits, and they do the computing processing, if you like. But these qubits have to operate in a really fragile state, and the slightest bit of vibration or change in temperature can affect them and means that errors creep in. And Microsoft says its new chip, the Majorana 2, these qubits are lasting for 20 seconds and basically makes them a lot more reliable. The difference in performance is like going from having a phone that you have to charge every day to having a phone that you only have to charge every 3 years. Wow. So it's really, really significant in terms of how much better they say it is than the last version that they had. And they've done that by substituting aluminium, which they had in the chip, for lead.
3: And will these ever kind of filter down to our computers, our phones, or will they always be more for commercial use, these big chips?
2: I don't think you'll ever have a quantum computer in your house or in your phone or in your life. They're enormous machines and they operate at sub-zero temperatures. They have to be kept in really kind of lab-like conditions. And they're not designed to replace the computers that we have now. They're designed to complement them. So, you know, in theory, when they're bigger and more powerful than the most powerful supercomputers we have now, then they'll be set to work on these like big world issues while, you know, our computers that we have are running everything else. But not everybody thinks that we need them. So Sir Demis Hassabis, who co-founded Google DeepMind, he says we've got AI running on normal computers and you know, figuring out the way proteins fold, the secrets of life. Do we actually need these alternative computers? So he's not convinced, but lots of people are. It's a multi-billion dollar industry already, and it's still at the very cutting edge of sort of theory, if you like. We don't even really know what they look like. The most common form looks a bit like a sort of jellyfish, I suppose. It's like this sort of chandelier thing that hangs down. We're right at the start of this journey, but it's really, really interesting to see these breakthroughs come along. Microsoft reckons it might have a fully working one that it can scale up to do the big things by 2029. Now, that's only 3 years away, so not as futuristic as it sounds, right?
1: Our tech editor, Zoe Kleinman. It might not have a name yet, but a new cancer drug is already showing promising results. Scientists say the pill, known as GRWD5769, caused tumours to shrink by at least 30% across 6 different cancers, including cervical, bladder and specific types of lung and bowel cancer. The findings have been presented at the American Society of Clinical Oncology. Among those testing the treatment was Professor Fiona Thistlethwaite from the Christie Cancer Research Centre here in the UK. She told Evan Davis how it works.
4: We know that our normal healthy cells and the immune cells talk to each other all the time. And one of the ways they do this is the normal cells have proteins on their cell surface that send out signals to the immune system saying, I'm normal, leave me alone. And when a cell becomes cancerous, those proteins change. And what should happen is that the immune cells come along, see this abnormal proteins and kill that cell. So when someone develops cancer, something's gone wrong with that. The immune cells don't see the cancer. So this new drug actually switches up those proteins on the cancer surface so that the immune system can now see the cancer and can then destroy the cancer cells. So for this trial, what we've done is we've combined that increasing the visibility of the cancer with another drug, a standard immunotherapy drug that boosts up the immune system. So we've got that kind of two-pronged attack, boost the immune system, let it see the cancer more easily.
5: And this is particularly exciting as this therapy seemed to work in some patients, we should stress, not all by any means, but on a wide variety of different cancers.
4: Yeah, the drug is given, it's a tablet, 3 weeks on, 3 weeks off. And that switching the immune system on and off seems to be quite effective because you avoid the cells becoming exhausted. You give them a kind of burst of activity and then they can rest for a bit and then a new burst of activity. So that's the kind of principle behind what we've been doing with this trial. But actually, one of the really good things about this drug is it seems to be really well tolerated. So there aren't very many side effects. And I think for the future, that's something that's quite exciting because it means you can start to potentially think about, could you combine it with different drugs that overcome some of those other mechanisms of resistance?
5: Now, the drug was developed in Oxford. It's been tested at the Christie Centre in Manchester. Mm-hmm. What stage would you describe it as at? When does it become available?
4: So this is still the phase one trial. We're seeing really interesting results, but we need to move on to the second phase and then later on to third phase, where you start to treat perhaps hundreds or even thousands of patients. This will be several years before it becomes hopefully available more widely. So there's still a lot of work to be done. But to have a drug that's showing this much promise this early is really good.
5: Yeah, I mean, it's interesting. It feels as though this year there's been more going on than perhaps usual.
4: Yeah, I think there's been some really exciting data presented this year. We're starting to really unpick what's happening in cancer, so there's still a long way to go, but we're understanding the biology of what goes wrong and how we can then intervene. So some of the targeted agents are actually attacking cancers where things have gone wrong, where we've really struggled to nail that previously, particularly for things like pancreatic cancer that has been traditionally thought of as a really difficult tumour type to treat. I think that comes down to understanding the biology of what's going wrong when cancer develops.
1: Professor Fiona Thistlethwaite. 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Still to come.
6: It's not going to change a thing, I think. The tech industry is likely to comply just to play nice because they're not being compelled. Nobody's got a gun to their head. Sure, we'll play nice with you. There's no reason not to.
1: President Trump issues a new executive order on AI technology, promising to make the tech safer. We'll have the details from our technology correspondent. First, a reminder of our main news. Voting is ending in a primary election in California that will determine who will run for governor in November to replace Gavin Newsom, who can't run again. After facing limited pushback in the first year of his second presidency, Donald Trump has suffered a string of defeats in recent months over his tariffs, his planned White House ballroom, and his attempt to add his name to the Kennedy Center. Through it all, he's generally been able to count on the support of Republicans in Congress. Now, however, senators from his party have forced President Trump to back down over his $1.8 billion so-called anti-weaponization fund, which critics said was a slush fund aimed at giving money to his allies and supporters, including the rioters who attacked the Capitol on the 6th of January. The climb down was announced by acting U.S. Attorney General Todd Blanche at a congressional hearing.
7: The reasons for the fund is something that President Trump talked about for a long time, which is the fact that there were a lot of people in this country who had their government weaponized against them. The reasons for the fund, I think, remain as important as they were before, but we are not moving forward with the fund.
1: Our North America correspondent Peter Bowes told me more.
8: The fund was part of a legal settlement linked to Donald Trump's claims that government agencies had mishandled his confidential tax records. Now, during negotiations to resolve that dispute, the administration proposed creating a fund worth, as you said, nearly $1.8 billion. The idea was that people who believed that they had been unfairly investigated, prosecutors, or otherwise targeted by the federal government could apply for compensation. Supporters of this move described it as a way to compensate victims of what they described as government weaponization.
1: Okay, supporters, but there was quite a lot of criticism and even normally loyal Republicans joined in. What was it that they couldn't stomach about this?
8: Yes, opposition from both Republicans and Democrats. Republican senators argued that the fund was too broad and that it was unclear who would qualify for compensation. And the particular concern was that people prosecuted over the January the 6th Capitol riot could seek payouts by claiming that they had been unfairly targeted. Democrats were even more critical. They described this proposal as a political slush fund. They argued that taxpayer money could end up benefiting President Trump, his allies, or again, people convicted in connection with January the 6th. And several Democratic senators, in fact, had introduced legislation to try to block the fund. So faced with bipartisan criticism, the administration has now decided not to go forward with it. However, a separate provision shielding Donald Trump and his family from future scrutiny over their tax affairs will remain in place.
1: Well, with Trump bogged down in Iran on the international front and at home his polling figures continuing to fall, is there a sense that something has changed after that first year where he seemed invincible?
8: Well, this is certainly a political setback for Donald Trump because it forced him to abandon a high-profile initiative after opposition from members of his own party. But make no mistake, Donald Trump still has a firm grip on the Republican Party across the country. But some in Congress are becoming, I think, more willing to push back when they believe that a policy is politically damaging. This is an election year. The president won't be on the ballot in November himself, but some of the senators who have opposed this will be. And for many of them, I think they're looking at life beyond Donald Trump and the political reality of what it will take for them to stay in office.
1: And by dropping this fund, does that mean they can then get the other legislation that they wanted to get through, get it passed?
8: Well, that has been the suggestion. That has been the reasoning given for them opposing this particular fund, but suggesting that if it was abandoned, that they would be more likely to support other measures. And that includes funding for immigration control. That has been one of the big issues that certainly the president wants to continue pursuing. And the suggestion was from some of those Republicans that they would be less inclined to support that if this fund went through.
1: Peter Bowes in Los Angeles. As artificial intelligence gets into more corners of society, the question of who will regulate it is becoming increasingly pressing. The US president, who generally favours a hands-off approach, has now signed an executive order to try to mitigate AI security threats. Under the scheme, firms will be asked to submit their most powerful models for government testing 30 days before they're released to the public. But it's voluntary and the testing window is less than the 90 days originally planned. So what does business make of it? Hear from George Conboy of Brighton Securities in New York. And first, California tech investor Christy Pitts.
9: I do think that the tech companies are receiving this new executive order favorably. Primarily, that's because it is voluntary and the time frame for review is 30 days. So that is much shorter than what was previously put forth.
6: The voluntary aspect of the exec order seems not to bother anybody. It's not going to change a thing, I think. The tech industry is likely to comply just to play nice, because they're not being compelled. Nobody's got a gun to their head. Sure, we'll play nice with you. There's no reason not to.
1: Our North America technology correspondent Lily Jamali is in San Francisco. She told me how the new order came about after concerns raised by the release of Anthropic's model, Mythos.
10: The relationship between the Trump administration and Anthropic, which makes Claude, was on the rocks up until Mythos was released a couple of weeks ago. So Mythos is billed as this very powerful AI model. It's really good at finding bugs in software, among other things. So that can be a very powerful thing in the hands of people fighting to protect us from bad cybersecurity actors. It can also be very helpful to those who are hacking and trying to get into these systems. So Anthropic decided to release it only to a certain group of organizations, not to the public. And I think that's where a lot of this regulation is going to rest with the companies, even after this executive order. You know, they have been, this Trump administration has been on a sort of anything goes regulatory path. And Mythos sort of made them reassess that. But this executive order seems pretty symbolic. It's a lot less interventionist than this other executive order that was expected to be signed up until just a few weeks ago before it was scuttled.
1: And what are the advantages of the government having these 30 days to test this stuff?
10: It gives them the chance to touch and feel these tools. I think when you look at an AI model like Mythos, real organizations, real corporations are actually using it to find bugs in their own software, bugs that have been, in some cases, latent, sitting there for decades in a couple of cases that I've read about. And I think they want to have major agencies in the federal government, like the Department of Defense and the Department of Treasury, to be able to experience these models. But again, I think most of the real work is going to be done by the AI developers themselves, because they're a lot more familiar with how these models work than somebody who works in the Treasury Department, for example. So I have to think that there's going to be quite a bit of partnership more than sort of a confrontational relationship between the so-called regulators in this case and the companies that they are overseeing.
1: And what does this say about the administration's approach to AI? President Trump loath to curb America's ambitions, but many Americans are skeptical about it.
10: They really are. And we saw it at these graduation ceremonies where students coming out of college were booing speakers who talked about AI in ways that were favorable, in ways that were almost like, you know, you're going to have to contend with this when you get out into the workforce. Graduates did not like that very much. And there's also a lot of communities where they're seeing these data centers being built. Many people just don't want them in their neighborhoods, in their communities. This administration has really bought the AI industry line about how important it is for the American industry to compete with China. And I think that's why there really was such a hands-off approach up until very recently. The fact that they're doing this at all shows that Mythos has sparked a bit of a shift. That really was an inflection point.
1: And that's our technology correspondent, Lily Jamali, our North America technology correspondent, to give her full title. And she was talking to me from San Francisco. Scientists studying the body of Ötzi, the Iceman who lived more than 5,000 years ago, have obtained a detailed picture of the ancient bugs living on and inside his body. And they think some of the microbes may still be alive. They still need to test them, but these creatures can still live for many, many years in a dormant phase. The details from Helen Briggs.
11: In 1991, two German hikers discovered a body in the snowy Alps on the border between Austria and Italy. The perfectly preserved 5,000-year-old mummy, named Ötzi, has been kept frozen in a museum ever since. And scientists from the research institute URAC in Bolzano in Italy are slowly unravelling his secrets. Now, a new analysis of tissue and skin samples shows it's not just a frozen relic. His body hosts a complicated mixture of microbes, some of which might still be alive. Dr. Frank Meixner told me how this will help us understand how so-called friendly bacteria, important for optimal health, have evolved.
12: First of all, we see that we still find bacteria the Iceman had during his lifetime in his gut, for example. So this is still present, this information, which is very important to compare this maybe to modern gut microbiome, for example. So we see this presence by analyzing their DNA. We have, however, also here still microbes, in this case fungi, yeasts, which we could cultivate.
11: The scientists say these resilient, cold-loving microorganisms, which have survived for so long, might have future applications in science and industry. And it's important to keep monitoring them carefully to make sure Ötzi's body remains well-preserved and is available for future generations to study.
1: Helen Briggs. Quick update on our top story. Russia says its air defences have been responding to a Ukrainian drone attack on the area around St. Petersburg. The Leningrad regional governor said 30 had been brought down. Ukrainian sources say an oil refinery was hit, but that hasn't been confirmed.
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0: This is the BBC World Service, and coming up after the news, the global story. A major BBC investigation has uncovered serious allegations of abuse on a reality show, Married at First Sight UK, that's a major hit around the world. After a series of reality TV scandals, and with formats becoming ever more extreme, could it be time for a reckoning in the industry? Join me, Tristan Redman, in 2 minutes.
1: BBC News with Oliver Conway. The United States and Iran have exchanged fire in the Gulf as their ceasefire comes under further strain. The US said Iranian missiles and drones aimed at Kuwait and Bahrain had been shot down. Iran said it was retaliating against attack on Keshem Island. The Trump administration has confirmed that it's dropped a plan for a $1.8 billion fund to compensate people who claim they were victims of unfair political prosecution. The decision followed a backlash from Republicans who called the fund an ethical and political disaster. Microsoft has unveiled a new quantum computing chip. It says Majorana 2 is 1,000 times more reliable than its predecessor. Quantum computers may be able to solve problems that would take conventional computers thousands of years. Russia says its air defences have been responding to a Ukrainian drone attack on the area around St. Petersburg. The Leningrad regional governor said 30 drones had been brought down. Ukrainian sources say an oil refinery was hit. That hasn't been confirmed. Tropical storm Jiangmi is ripping through Japan's main island Honshu as it heads towards Tokyo with winds of up to 90 kilometres an hour. Transport has been disrupted and power supplies cut to nearly 60,000 homes. The leaders of Australia and the Solomon Islands have agreed to negotiate a comprehensive new treaty. It's a victory for Australia as it competes with China for influence in the South Pacific. Californians are deciding who can run for governor in November to replace Gavin Newsom. The leading candidates are Democrats, a former health secretary and a billionaire who favours taxing the rich, as well as a Republican backed by President Trump. And the American R&B singer Peabo Bryson has died at the age of 75. He was best known for his vocals on two Disney classics, Beauty and the Beast and A Whole New World from Aladdin. BBC News.
0: We have a brilliant episode for you today that showcases some important BBC investigative journalism. But I need to give you a heads up that it contains graphic descriptions of alleged sexual offences and misconduct, and it includes descriptions which some listeners might find distressing. There's also a mention of suicide, so please take care while listening. The reality TV boom is more than 25 years old at this point. Even if you tuned out these shows a while ago, you're probably aware of some of the scandals that have dogged the industry. Big beasts like America's Next Top Model or Love Island have all been at the centre of controversies. Since the big shows from the early days, reality TV has atomised. There are dozens, maybe even hundreds of shows chasing increasingly extreme formats. Now the BBC has a major investigation uncovering serious allegations of abuse on Married at First Sight UK, a format that's a huge hit around the world. Whether you watch shows like this or not, whether you're in the UK or the US or elsewhere, could a scandal like this be the one that finally provokes change in the industry? From the BBC, I'm Tristan Redman in London. Today on The Global Story, the dark side of reality TV.
2: It all began with a meeting actually in the BBC's London headquarters. A woman who had been a bridesmaid on Married at First Sight UK came in to raise some concerns about what she said was alleged sexual misconduct and welfare standards on the production. And that was something that troubled us, and we felt that we wanted to know more. So that is why we started investigating that show in particular.
0: Noor Nanji is a BBC culture correspondent, and she's the reporter behind this investigation, which is also a documentary for the BBC's investigative TV show Panorama. I started by asking her what it was like working on it.
2: Over more than a year, we met the three women who would end up becoming the main contributors in our documentary, and all three of them gave detailed and traumatic accounts of their time on MAFS UK.
0: MAFS being the abbreviation of Married at First Sight.
2: Exactly. That's what fans know it as, MAFS. So MAFS UK, Married at First Sight UK. And for us, it felt quite shocking that there were allegations of such seriousness that could be made about what was going on behind the scenes of such a big TV show. And part of what happened in the next few months was getting the trust of these women, obviously meeting up with them and hearing their stories, because they were very serious allegations and it rightly took time for them to feel comfortable to share them with us. And I should say this was also a real team effort that was very much involved. The editor of Panorama, Karen Whiteman, the exec producer, Tom Stone, and a whole team around us, including legal support as well, which was absolutely invaluable. And all of us spent time corroborating the allegations, verifying them, including doing things like going through mobile phone history, speaking to other cast members, speaking to friends and family, because that sort of thing is absolutely essential before you put any allegations on air.
0: Well, the stories that these women have told you are disturbing, they're arresting, and they pose all sorts of questions about the kind of reality TV industrial complex, which is applies to all sorts of countries all over the world. And we're going to get into those stories in a second. But before we do that, could you just lay out for us exactly what the premise of Married at First Sight is for those who don't know?
2: So Married at First Sight UK, as we said, it's known as MAFS. It sees single people agree to, quote unquote, marry total strangers after meeting for the first time at their mock weddings. Now, the marriages themselves are not legally binding, but what viewers see is these couples going on these honeymoons before moving in together and navigating their relationships, all the while they're being filmed almost every day. And there's also these weekly dinner parties and commitment ceremonies where the couples decide whether they're going to stay or leave. And all of it's overseen by a number of experts who are sort of giving them advice on how to steer their relationships. Now, for Channel 4, where MAFS UK goes out, it is one of their biggest shows. It gets often more than 3 million viewers, and it does particularly well with young audiences.
0: Do you have any sense of how many people watch this format around the world?
2: Well, it is a global format. There's MAFS Australia, for example, MAFS USA. It is a global franchise. All of them are managed by different production companies, we should say. The UK one is overseen by CPL Productions. It is popular. And I think the Australian one is also shown in the UK, for example, and is very popular here as well.
0: Can you win anything on this show? Like, what's the motivation for taking part?
2: Good question. And actually, we try and avoid the word contestants when speaking about the people on this show, because they're not really competing for anything, unless I suppose they're competing to find love. But even that's not really a competition. They're going on it. I mean, the people we spoke to said that they were going on it genuinely to find love. They wanted to find a partner. Some of them said they were in, you know, they've been single for some time, wanted to try and see, you know, if the dating apps weren't working for them, maybe this was a new way of trying to find someone. Others, I think, you know, have been a bit more open about perhaps they also wanted to get a bit of social media fame and exposure. And I think those two things can coincide. So I think people go on for a range of reasons. And I think sometimes they do end up finding some level of social media fame afterwards as well.
0: So in this documentary that you've made, Noor, you speak with three women. Let's hear about their experiences. The first woman you spoke to is called Shona. What did she tell you?
2: Yeah, that's right. So the three women that we spoke to were all making allegations about the men that they were partnered with. And they all said that they were speaking to the BBC because they felt that they should have been better protected. So Shona Manderson, she appeared on the 2023 series of MAFS UK.
3: I thought, why not try something different? Why not? Let's go on MAFS.
2: She was matched with Bradley Skelly, who was at the time a meditation teacher.
4: The first kiss of our newly joined couple, Shona and Brad.
2: And at the start, things went well.
3: Our first kiss was magical. I honestly thought he was, at the beginning, some kind of rock star.
2: You see them getting married, quote unquote. They meet at the altar. They head off on a honeymoon. And in those initial phases of the relationship, you can see that there is a chemistry and a connection. At least that's, as a viewer, you're witness to that. And then they return to London and they share a flat as part of the program's format. And the couple started having consensual sex, she says. And in the filmed discussions that we as viewers see with the show's experts, Bradley, her partner, was very open that he wanted to do things that pushed her boundaries, although he also acknowledged there were things that he understood she wouldn't do. And they had agreed to use the withdrawal method of contraception. That's according to Shona. But she told us that on one occasion, she and Bradley, her on-screen husband, were having consensual sex, but then he ejaculated inside her without asking her permission.
3: In bed, we were being intimate, consensual, completely consensual, and we were having sex, and a boundary was crossed completely. We had agreed that we were pulling out. I was shocked. I was confused. We said that we weren't doing that.
0: Okay, so what happened after that incident?
2: Well, Shona didn't immediately tell anyone what had happened, but around the same time, the show's experts had begun to pick up on how Bradley was speaking to her.
5: Brad is using words like, I will allow you to and let you.
6: Absolutely.
5: Do you notice that you're using that sort of language?
6: 100%. I feel like that's what I want to do. Do you know, I want to allow her to have the space. And
5: no, but you don't need to allow her to do anything.
6: No,
5: she's your equal.
2: They called him out on screen in front of the show's other couples.
5: We're calling this out because these are the kind of patterns that can become dangerous.
7: Mm-hmm. It sounds like, Brad, that you're quite open to taking on that feedback.
2: Shona says that she later went to get a morning after pill and was accompanied by a welfare producer, because we should say that shows like this, like Married at First Sight, they do have a welfare team and their job is to look after the cast members. Now, lawyers for CPL, the production company, they say that they spoke to the couple a few days after all of this, and they say that Shona told them what had happened, and they say that Shona later told CPL that she didn't have an issue with it. And the lawyers also said that Bradley Skelly told CPL that he had been wearing a condom. Now, lawyers for Mr. Skelly have subsequently told Panorama that he was not. Now, CPL and Channel 4 decided to remove the couple from the show shortly after the incident.
8: This is not a healthy relationship. Mm. And I know you know this. But this is not working. It's just not.
2: There were concerns that the relationship was potentially unhealthy. And Bradley Skelly says that he understood that Shona had consented to him ejaculating inside her that night. In a statement that he provided via his lawyers to Panorama, he says that he categorically denies any allegations of sexual misconduct or that he was controlling. He said their relationship was based on mutual consent, care, and affection.
0: What have the production company and Channel 4 said about this incident, this alleged incident?
2: So we put all of this to Channel 4 and to the production company CPL, and CPL's lawyers say that the company took appropriate measures to safeguard Shona's well-being. Channel 4 said Shona was clear at the time that all sexual contact was consensual. Talking to Panorama on camera, Shona said that she deserved better welfare from CPL.
0: And how is she now?
2: I think, I think she feels that she wanted to tell her story and that she wanted some sense of accountability. And indeed, everyone who spoke to us, that was what they said to us was their main motivation for speaking up. It was to get some sense of accountability. I think she feels proud of the impact that the investigation has had. And I think she feels pleased to have taken part in it at this point.
0: Okay. You spoke to another woman who didn't want to be shown in the documentary, but spoke to you very powerfully. What did she tell you?
2: Yeah, so this is a woman that we're calling Lizzie because she wants to remain anonymous.
9: My hope was to find someone kind and nice. We left for our honeymoon and that's when the red flag started.
2: And I should say, before I get too far into her account, that we are withholding some of the details to protect her identity because anyone who makes an allegation of rape is entitled to an anonymity by law. But during their sort of quote-unquote honeymoon, Lizzie says that her on-screen husband would often lose his temper in private.
9: He would have these like toddler-style tantrums and he would just explode. He would go into this absolute focus anger. He spoke about how he and his ex were violent towards each other.
2: And Lizzie told the show's welfare team about that. Now, lawyers for the show's production company, CPL, told us that when welfare spoke to her on-screen husband, he told them that he'd been the victim of violence, not the perpetrator. And they said that CPL discussed this with Lizzie, who told them that she did not feel at risk. Now, by then, Lizzie had already started sleeping with her on-screen husband, but she said that the sex soon turned violent.
9: He kept bruising me during sex. I kept saying stop, but he carried on, and this would happen every time we'd had sex after this point. If that's not what was happening, then he was just awful. It got to the stage that I was so aware that that was what was going to keep him in a good mood, that it was whatever he wanted kind of thing.
2: At first, she was too scared to tell anyone. She says that he told her that if she told anyone what had happened, that he would get someone to throw acid at her. And she says that when they were alone, she tried to speak to him about bringing everything up with the on-screen experts, but that he threw a temper tantrum and threatened to leave. And that night, she says that he attacked her.
9: We were in our apartment on the sofa, and he tried to have sex with me. And I kept saying no, that I didn't want to do it. But he kept saying, you can't say no, you're my wife. And just did it anyway. It was penetrative sex. I had fingerprints from where he grabbed me and forced me. I just completely froze with fear. I never thought that anything could scare me that much.
2: And she says the next morning, as soon as her on-screen husband had left the apartment, she immediately messaged the welfare team.
9: I texted welfare and told them how he'd said, I can't say no because I'm his wife, and how he'd threatened to get someone to throw acid at me. I only didn't tell them about the attack. Welfare came to my room and I showed them the bruises, and pretty quickly, it was taken further.
2: And she says that she showed them her bruises and told them everything, aside from the alleged attack itself. And we should say one of the members of the welfare team took photos of the bruises, which Panorama has seen.
10: I mean, this story is really, really upsetting. What have the producers said about it?
2: Well, lawyers for the production company CPL said that the bruises were described to the welfare team by Lizzie as being the result of rough but consensual sex. They say Lizzie did not tell CPL about her partner having told her that she can't say no to him, and that the acid throwing remark had been reported as a passing comment, not as a threat. And their lawyers also say that CPL acted immediately once Lizzie said that she felt unsafe. Now, before the series finished airing, Lizzie messaged a welfare producer. And in that message, she said that she had been sexually assaulted. Now, in response to that, CPL's lawyers have told Panorama that CPL followed this up with Lizzie, and they took it to be a reference to the rough but consensual sex that had been previously reported to them. And then after the show went out, Lizzie spoke to the MAFS UK psychiatrist and she told him that she had been raped.
9: I was speaking to him quite regularly. And then it got to the point that I was so low. And it was the kind of then that I realised that I had to start being honest with what had happened. That's when I started telling people about the attack. The first person I told was the psychiatrist, and he then told people in welfare.
2: Now, we should say lawyers for Lizzie's on-screen husband have said that he denies rape, and he has said that all sexual contact was entirely consensual. He also denies being violent towards her or making violent threats towards her, they said.
10: Have Channel 4 posted an official response to Lizzie's story?
2: Yes, well, Channel 4 told us that they were only made aware of the rape allegation after the series had been broadcast, and they say it would be wrong to assess contemporaneous welfare and editorial decision-making by Channel 4 and CPL based on knowledge that they did not have at the time. And Channel 4 also said that all of the women who have spoken to Panorama gave repeated assurances that they felt safe, happy, and wanted to continue in the process.
10: And how is Lizzie now?
2: Well, Lizzie, much like Shona, who we've spoken about already, wanted to speak up to us because she wanted accountability. And I think that she has been pleased to see the impact that this investigation has had.
10: Nor, the women that you've spoken to, it looks like they've been put in very difficult situations by the very format of the show that they're participating in. Sharing a bed with men they've just met, being questioned live on camera about whether or not they're having sex with each other. Is there something about the actual format of these shows that's a risk potentially?
2: Well, I think it's a good question. It's something that we've heard a lot about in recent days since this investigation broke. And there's been a lot of discussion around whether the show's format itself, as you say, potentially encourages unsafe situations. You've got people who are complete strangers who are then expected to share a bed and a life straight after meeting. And critics have argued that by its very nature, that does create inherent risk. Now, CPL, the production company, has said that its welfare processes are gold standard. Channel 4 has said that it has robust systems in place. But if former participants are saying that those protections have failed them, then I think it does raise the question whether any amount of safeguarding could be enough in a programme of this kind.

0: Have any of these women pressed charges against their on-screen partners?
1: None of the women that we've spoken to have reported the allegations to the police. One of them told us she didn't think anything would happen. And all of them said to us that they were speaking to us now because this was their way of calling for accountability.
0: Well, Noor, you've done an extremely thorough and diligent piece of journalism in this investigation, and you've taken everything that you've found to CPL, the producers, and to Channel 4. When you went to the producers, what was that process like? How did they react to all of this?
1: Yeah, well, with any story like this, it involves what's known as a right of reply process. So in early April, we first submitted the allegations that we'd heard to Channel 4 and to CPL. And immediately, there was strong pushback. We were told that CPL were able to provide contemporaneous notes of the utmost accuracy, which proved that appropriate decisions had been made. We went back to our sources. We were checking and cross-referencing everything that we had heard. One of the legal firms that was representing one of the men against whom the allegations were being made, because of course we also put the allegations to the men, one of them also told us that its fees were being paid for by CPL, and that was a sign that support was being offered to the men while the women felt unsupported. Now, Channel 4, for its part, has called the allegations that the BBC presented to them wholly uncorroborated and disputed. But later, we should say, there was a change in tone. After the story went out, Channel 4's chief executive, Priya Dogra, initially she expressed sympathy, but declined to apologise. And then later, a few days later, she said that she was deeply sorry and that she had found the women's accounts very troubling to watch on Panorama.
0: Is there anything that Channel 4 are proposing to do in response to all of this?
1: Well, Channel 4 has now removed all episodes of Maths UK from its streaming services, as well as from its social channels. And it has also commissioned an external review of contributor welfare on the show. And it says that that review now needs to run its course. No decision has been made yet on whether to air the new series. That's already been filmed. It's not yet been broadcast. And Channel 4 has said no decision has been made yet on that.
0: Well, in the last few days, Noor, there have been some more updates. You've been hearing from producers working for CPL who make the show. What have they been telling you?
1: Yeah, that's right. Well, actually, we were trying to get hold of some former workers on the show ahead of the Panorama. But after the programme went out, a number of former workers came forward directly to us. And we spoke to five former workers who painted a picture of a show that has an unhealthy expectation around sex. One of the workers who was there for several years and was on set for much of it said that staff were taking bets on which couple would sleep together first. And she said that the bets weren't for money, but it was clear that it was all a joke to them. And we also heard that producers manufactured confrontation between cast members to make good TV. Now, lawyers for CPL, the production company, say that contributors are not pressured in any way and that CPL doesn't recognise that allegation around bets. They also say that CPL refutes any suggestion that it prioritises entertainment over the welfare of its contributors. And Channel 4, as we've said, has commissioned this review of welfare, of contributor welfare on Mouse UK. And I think it's important to point out here that there are a number of former cast and crew who have been more positive about their experiences on the programme. What I think this testimony from former workers does do is give some wider context around those allegations that we revealed on Panorama and how they may have arisen in the first place.
0: It feels like there's a bit of a moment right now around reality TV. There have been other scandals this year alone. So in February this year, there was a documentary series about alleged mistreatment of contestants on the set of America's Next Top Model.
2: Oh my God, I think we've built a monster.
3: It's a TV show to you guys, but this is my life.
0: Then a month later, the latest season of the American show, The Bachelorette, was cancelled, perhaps indefinitely.
4: Okay, so have you heard about this? A bombshell on The Bachelorette from Disney that has more to do with the real life drama that's happening outside of that reality TV show. ABC has cancelled it, the new season. It was supposed to prepare
0: because of some allegations surrounding one of the contestants. There have been so many allegations over the years around reality TV that it makes you wonder whether audiences are being put off. Can this format of show survive?
1: Well, I think it remains to be seen how much this might impact those audiences of people, as you say, who watch and love reality TV shows, and whether this might put them off from watching. And I think we should also say there have been attempts to reform reality TV in light of various scandals and controversies. So, for example, after two former contestants from the show Love Island took their own lives, the regulator Ofcom in the UK introduced new rules to try and protect contributors. But what we're seeing is that the problems, at least on the UK TV shows, keep coming. What is clear from all of this is that many reality TV shows thrive on conflict and drama. But some of those who've taken part in Married at First Sight UK, they say it shouldn't have come at their expense.
0: Well, Noor, thank you so much for joining us. We know you're one of the most sought-after people in journalism right now, so we're so pleased you stopped by to talk to us. Thank you.
1: Thank you for having me.
0: That was the BBC's culture correspondent, Noor Nanji. And that's it for today's episode. If you enjoy The Global Story, we're also a podcast. You can find us on bbc.com or wherever you listen. We'll be back again tomorrow. Thanks for listening. 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
1: Hello, welcome to Newsday on the BBC World Service with Anne Soy in Nairobi and James Cocknoll in London.
2: A fragile ceasefire between Iran and the US is under stress again, with US allies Kuwait and Bahrain and Iran reporting aerial attacks. All the same, talks to end the war continue. We'll speak to a former Iranian MP about who exactly is taking the decisions in Tehran and the likelihood of a peace deal.
1: U.S. Secretary Marco Rubio, Secretary of State, has told Congress that the Trump administration will re-engage with the Global Vaccine Alliance, Gavi, amid the Ebola outbreak in the Democratic Republic of Congo. We'll speak to the founding director general of Africa CDC, the Continental Public Health Body.
2: And as talks between Lebanon and Israel continue, despite a fragile truce, we'll get a snapshot of the humanitarian situation in Lebanon. That's after the latest world news.
3: BBC News with Roisin Hasty. The tenuous ceasefire between the US and Iran has been tested again with a further exchange of fire between the two sides. The US military says two Iranian missiles failed to hit their targets in Kuwait and three other missiles launched by Tehran at Bahrain were intercepted. Here's our North America correspondent Peter Bowes.
4: The US military also said its forces carried out self-defense strikes against an Iranian military ground control station on Keshma Island in the Strait of Hormuz. Iran says the target was a communications tower south of the island and has cited that attack as the reason for its retaliation. Earlier, US forces fired on an oil tanker attempting to sail towards Iran's oil terminal at Karg Island. The incidents highlight the fragile nature of the current ceasefire. The US said its forces remained vigilant and prepared to respond to what it described as unwarranted Iranian aggression during the truce.
3: The US Acting Attorney General Todd Blanche has confirmed that he's dropping a plan to create a $1.8 billion fund to compensate people who claim they were victims of unfair political prosecution. It comes after a revolt among Republicans in Congress who saw the fund as an ethical and political disaster.
5: There was a fund. I mean, remember, the fund wasn't set up yet. There were no commissioners named. There was no claims made yet. So, yes, we're not moving forward with the fund. I'm not sure what that means to sign documents reversing. There's nothing to reverse. We're not moving forward with the fund.
3: However, Mr. Blanche said a related measure banning federal tax investigators from pursuing Donald Trump, his family or companies would remain in place. Critics of the anti-weaponization fund said it could be used to reward Trump loyalists. Russia says its air defences have been responding to a Ukrainian drone attack on the area around St. Petersburg. The Leningrad regional governor said 30 had been brought down. Ukrainian sources say an oil refinery was hit, but it has not yet been confirmed. The attack comes on the opening day of an international economic forum in St. Petersburg. Tropical storm Jiangmi is ripping through Japan's main island Honshu as it heads towards Tokyo with winds of up to 90 kilometres an hour. Transport and businesses have been disrupted and power supplies cut to nearly 60,000 homes. Here's our Japan correspondent Kurumi Mori.
6: Tropical storm Jiangmi is moving up the Pacific coastline towards central Japan as authorities warn of flooding, mudslides, and overflowing rivers. Evacuations have been ordered for more than 350,000 people, including parts of Tokyo. More than 800 domestic and international flights have been canceled so far, with local transport, including the Shinkansen bullet trains, also facing disruptions. Officials are urging residents to continue to monitor advisories.
3: BBC News. Microsoft has unveiled a new quantum computing chip. It says Majorana 2 is 1,000 times more reliable than its predecessor and will help it create commercially useful quantum machines by 2029. Microsoft is in a race with other firms to develop quantum technology, which has the potential to solve problems too big for conventional computers. There's been an angry protest in the English city of Southampton over the police treatment of a student who was murdered last year. Henry Novak was handcuffed and arrested as he lay dying after being stabbed, despite telling officers he couldn't breathe. A Sikh man had falsely accused Novak of racism. Scientists in Italy studying the frozen body of a man who lived more than 5,000 years ago have obtained details of the ancient bugs that are both on and inside him. They think some of the microbes might still be alive. The researchers say studying these will help explain how so-called friendly bacteria, which are important for optimal health, have evolved. Dr. Frank Mixner is the study's co-author.
7: We see that we still find bacteria the Iceman had during his lifetime in his gut, for example. So this is still present, this information, which is very important to compare this maybe to modern gut microbiome, for example. So we see this presence by analyzing their DNA. We have, however, also here still microbes, in this case fungi, yeasts, which we could cultivate.
3: The American R&B singer Peabo Bryson has died at the age of 75.

0: Beast and A Whole New World from Aladdin. Peebo had plenty of other hits during a career that spanned five decades, including Tonight I Celebrate My Love and Reaching for the Sky. His family said his music had carried generations through joyful celebrations and great love stories. BBC News.
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2: In the programme today, we'll look at two linked conflicts involving the US, Israel, Iran and Lebanon. And we'll hear why the White House is now re-engaging with the Global Vaccine Alliance, Gavi, and what sort of impact that could have.
1: We'd love your thoughts on that, or indeed anything here on Newsday. You can send us a WhatsApp or text message on our usual number, +44 77 86 20 50 85.
2: We start with the ongoing crisis in the Middle East, and the fragile ceasefire between Iran and the US is under stress again. Only a few hours ago, Kuwait and Bahrain reported aerial attacks. The US military said missile launches by Iran had been intercepted or had failed to hit their targets. Iran's Revolutionary Guard said that a communication tower in Qasem Island had been attacked and that it had targeted US bases in Gulf states in response. Neither side has allowed the steady drumbeat of military exchanges between them to drown out the negotiations being mediated by Pakistan, Qatar and others.
1: But as those talks between the US and Iran continue, what is likely to be going on within the power structures of the Islamic Republic? I've been speaking to someone who served as a member of parliament in Iran and is now a democracy activist in exile, Fatima Hagiachu. So, who is really taking the decisions in Tehran? Is it the new supreme leader, Mujtaba Khamenei?
3: I think the ultimate decision is made by Mujtaba Khamenei, the new supreme leader. He consults with his advisors, and specifically he takes into account the Iranian National Security Council's advice. Basically, the council cooks everything for him, and in most cases, he just approves it. This is what specifically also he told to the president. Still, IRGC, the Islamic Revolutionary Guard Corps, make a decision. Also, Mohammad Baqir Ghalibaf, the Speaker of the Parliament, has been engaged in key decision-making, especially about the negotiation with the US.
4: With the US. And the Speaker, yeah. Khalibaf, by the fact that he's involved in those negotiations, one would assume that he is open to the idea of a deal with the US. Mm-hmm. Is that broadly shared among those in power in Tehran, do you think? Are people prepared for the possibility of an agreement?
3: I think everybody wants deal, regardless of if they are hardliner or moderate. But the content of the deal is important. As Americans say, devil in the details. So some of them don't like to have a bigger concession on nuclear deal or a Strait of Hormuz or other things. But moderates basically feel the situation should be win-win and they should reach out to peace. They prioritize peace.
4: You will know some of the individuals involved. When it comes down to taking a decision, how much do the individual personalities of some of the top figures matter, and how much is it ideology or maybe perhaps simply the practicalities of the deal on the table?
3: Well, all of these are engaged. Of course, Mohammad Baqir Ghalibaf's personality, and basically he is working on the ground, as we say, considers reality. All of them, of course, are ideological. But I think because Ghalibaf was war chief during the 8 years war, later he became the police chief, later Tehran mayor. He has been engaged with reality a lot. So he understands his limits and country's limits better than some other ideologues.

0: But of course, there are push from other sides as well. It's hard to convince everyone, especially he's as a speaker of the parliament. He needs to deal with all of the parliamentarians, including hardliners.
1: You oppose the military intervention by the US and Israel. What sort of impact do you think it has had on the people of Iran?
0: Impact was so negative in several folds. First of all, I think the war somewhat killed their aspiration for democracy, at least in short term, because gave upper hand to the Revolutionary Guard. This was really the most negative result. On the other hand, daily life of them has been sort of destroyed. Middle class heavily narrowed now. Most people are under poverty line, inflation skyrocketing. So people are having hard time, including infrastructure has been destroyed. So in general, people are not happy. Even those who thought maybe by war this regime will collapse, and now they see, oh, even the war didn't allow the regime to collapse.
1: Does the dream of a democratic Iran then seem as far away as ever?
0: I am an optimistic person, and I see sign of optimism. I think the new generation has been changed a lot. Culturally, also, we've been shifted, and I think democracy is in fate of Iran. I see that. But as a result of war, unfortunately, the revolutionaries got hold of the power is now stronger, and that would take time. We have to see that the war is ended. The situation may get different. I am hoping that maybe after the war, we see sort of less securitized situation. Either the authority needs to change, they may reach to situation that they cannot continue status quo as is. They have to change something really to stay in power, because they understand that the government is delegitimized. The regime itself, I mean, it's delegitimized. And regaining legitimacy, it's not easy. So that may cause some of these moderate people think twice to change direction of the country. If they don't, in short term, they may win, but in middle term, something big will happen.
1: The former Iranian MP, Fatema Haghaghachu.
2: U.S. Secretary of State Marco Rubio has told Congress that the Trump administration will re-engage with the Global Vaccine Alliance amid the Ebola outbreak in Eastern Africa. The alliance, known as Gavi, helps developing countries purchase and administer vaccines. The White House had blocked $600 million in funding because of concerns expressed by the Health Secretary Robert Kennedy Jr., who is a known vaccine critic. This was Mr. Rubio at Congress yesterday.
3: But let me talk about Gavi in specific. As you understand, obviously that's been largely a State Department prerogative in the past. At the direction of the president, we've allowed Secretary Kenney, we've worked with Secretary Kenney on his input to get reforms from Gavi. He wants reforms from the organization, and we've been supportive in pushing those reforms. And what I told the committee in the Senate a moment ago is we've now reached the stage, not anything negative towards Secretary Kennedy, where we've now reached the stage where the State Department will become more engaged in making sure we can reach an outcome, because we have to get to an outcome here.
4: Okay, but just
3: allows us to
4: my time. I heard what you said.
3: But we do want the reforms that he supports.
2: We can now speak to Dr. John Nkengasong. He was the founding director general of Africa Centers for Disease Control and Prevention, or Africa CDC, and then served as the global AIDS coordinator in the Biden administration from 2022 to 2025. He joins me from Kigali, Rwanda. Good morning, Dr. Nkengasong, and good to have you on the program. Let's start with your reaction to that development. You listened to Marco Rubio speaking there about re-engaging with Gavi. What's your reaction to that?
5: I think it's a welcome reaction. It's a wise decision, and it's a national security decision for the world and for the United States. We all know that vaccines inequity anywhere in the world, especially in situations where they leave low-income countries unvaccinated, creates a reservoir of disease that threatens everywhere, everyone, everywhere in the world. So I think it's a very, very much welcome development.
2: What impact could it have then on the current outbreak of Ebola?
5: It has potential to positively affect the outcome of the Ebola outbreak, because we know that Gavi procures vaccines, pool them through a pool mechanism, and by supporting Gavi and from the United States, which historically has been a leader in global health, I think is going to really help with the surge capacity for us, all of us, to respond to the current outbreak in the DRC and in Uganda.
2: Apart from re-engaging with Gavi, Marco Rubio also told Congress that the Trump administration is appointing perhaps an Ebola czar, somebody who will coordinate an interagency response to the Ebola outbreak. How significant is that?
5: It's better to be prepared than to react. I think what the Secretary Rubio is doing, and the United States, the Trump administration, is to be more proactively preparing for a potential incident or Ebola in the United States. I think it's a welcome initiative, but it should not be limited there. I think we should deploy all the assets, especially the global health might and assets that the United States have, should be deployed immediately at the theater of response in the Congo and Uganda, so that we can contain the outbreak where it is currently raging. I think that is so important. So I welcome that initiative, and it is very important that it is not just inward-looking in the United States, but it's also outward-looking.
2: You have worked both in the U.S. administration on global public health programs and here on the continent as well. Tell us about how important it is to have American leadership when you're talking about diseases of public health concern, of international concern.
5: Absolutely. United States historically has been a strong leader in the area of global health, whether we're dealing with HIV/AIDS or the elimination of polio or the elimination and control of chickenpox, smallpox, I beg your pardon, it's always been a leader and a decisive leader. So I think that leadership role that the United States has played over the years, it needs to continue. It is for the United States' interest and actually a national security interest to continue to exercise such leadership. It's not about doing good for others. It's about doing good for the United States itself. So a disease outbreak anywhere and a threat anywhere is a threat everywhere in the world. So the direction that Secretary Rubio has charted out is much welcome.
2: Many thanks for speaking to us, Dr. John Nkengasong there, a former Director General of Africa CDC, as well as a Global AIDS Coordinator during the Biden administration.
1: Newsday on the BBC World Service, live in Nairobi and London. These are our main headlines. The ceasefire between the United States and Iran has come under further strain, with both sides carrying out missile attacks. The Trump administration has dropped plans for a fund to compensate people claiming to be victims of politicized prosecution, following a backlash from Republicans. And Microsoft says its new quantum computing chip is 1,000 times more reliable than its predecessor, raising the prospect of dramatic advances in problem solving.
2: It's 20 minutes past the hour. Time now for some sports news with Isaac Fennin.
6: Yeah, good morning, Anne. Yeah, quite a busy day of football news. The BBC understands that Liverpool have reached a verbal agreement with Andoni Iraola to take over as head coach after sacking Arne Slot a few days ago. The Spaniard led Bournemouth to sixth in the Premier League last season, and according to The Athletic, Iraola will sign a two-year deal with the Reds. Meanwhile, their rivals Manchester United have agreed a $47 million deal with Atalanta to sign Brazilian midfielder Ederson. It's expected the 26-year-old will sign a four-year deal with an option to extend for an extra year. Fulham announced that manager Marco Silva will leave the club after 5 years. It's expected he'll take up a job as the Benfica manager, replacing Jose Mourinho. And in tennis, Jakub Mensik ended João Fonseca's run at the French Open with a straight sets victory over the Brazilian, who knocked out Novak Djokovic and two-time French Open runner-up Casper Ruud. And a bit later on, we're going to head to DR Congo and chat boxing. But more sport from me a little bit later on.
2: Many thanks for the support, Isaac. To business now, and the financial regulator in the UK has warned football clubs in the English Premier League that they could potentially face legal action over sponsorship deals with crypto companies and foreign exchange services that are not authorised to operate in Britain. And for this, let's bring in both Isaac Fennin and Maura Fogarty to chat business and sport.
6: Yeah, Maura, it's a really interesting story because it's not something that I have seen too much. But just explain to us what this warning is about.
7: Yeah, sure, Isaac. So we know, for example, that a lot of the football clubs in the UK, especially those in the Premier League, have gotten tens of millions of dollars from sponsorship deals, some of them coming from crypto firms, for example. And so what the FCA has done is, that's the Financial Conduct Authority in the UK. It regulates all kind of financial services in the UK. What they've done is they've written a letter to football clubs, including those in the Premier League, warning them that they need to be careful about who they're getting these sponsorship deals from, because some of these crypto firms, they say, which are not on a list of authorized firms that the FCA has authorized, could expose them to legal action, could expose them to potential money laundering and even reputational damage. So that's the warning that has been given out to some of these clubs. Both the FT is reporting this today, and Reuters is also reporting the story as well.
6: Yeah, as the season ticket holder, you see clubs come in and you see some of the advertising on their shirts, and you sometimes don't know who they're advertising. What clubs have these sponsorship deals in place, and are they at risk?
7: Yeah, and let me just say this very briefly and very clearly, okay? So, for example, some of the biggest deals are being done between Man City and OKX. They're a short-sleeve sponsor. Chelsea renewed recently a deal with Bing X, for example. Now, I want to be clear that at this point, it's unclear how much risk and if these companies are the ones that the FCA had in mind. Both of these firms are not on the list of authorized firms that the FCA keeps. But I wanted to distinguish that from, say, another company, VT Markets, which had a deal with Newcastle United. That particular firm was on a warning list that was put out by the FCA. So I just want to be clear about who's been warned about and who hasn't been warned about and who's not on any authorized list. Neither of the firms, OKX and BingX, have commented, and neither have the football clubs commented either. So I just want to be clear about that.
6: Yeah, really interesting story. We'll keep an eye on that. Maura, thank you very much for joining us.
1: Isaac, thank you. Now, let's take a look at the impact of Israel's war on Hezbollah in Lebanon, which continues despite a ceasefire. Although it seems like Israel has stopped attacking the capital, Beirut, they are continuing operations in southern Lebanon. Israel says it's hitting Hezbollah targets and must do so to prevent the Iran-backed militia launching missile attacks on northern Israel. But caught in the crossfire are the Lebanese people, with well over a million displaced. We can speak now to Dr. Fouad Abou Nader, president of Narej, a Lebanese humanitarian organisation. Welcome to the programme. How would you describe the situation for people, particularly in southern Lebanon at the moment?
8: Thank you for having me. Today, the people in the south are living in an open-air prison where they are caught in the fire and they have to stay in their villages because this is where they belong. and they are waiting to see the end of this. So for now, these people, especially the civilians, they are caught in the fire and they are collateral damage. Just yesterday, we had a father and two of his kids. When he was going to the to Saida, one of the major cities in the south, he was attacked by a drone, and he died with his two kids. So this is it. People are lacking electricity, water. For now, they have food. They have some medicine, but definitely they cannot evacuate the elderly. They cannot evacuate the people who have, let's say, emergency problems, health problems. And, well, this is it.
1: Okay. And given that conflict situation that you're describing there, how easy is it for you and other organizations to help people?
8: Well, it's not always easy, but we are keeping, trying to keep the pace. There are two different areas. One area which in the eastern part of Lebanon, eastern southern part of Lebanon, which is, let's say, a little bit more easier to reach. And then you have the central part of the south where you can go there only if escorted by UNIFIL.
1: The UN peacekeepers, yeah.
8: Sorry?
1: I was just clarifying that those were the United Nations peacekeepers.
8: Oh, yes. Sorry. Yes.
1: No, of course. But when you do go on these missions then, what are people saying? What are their biggest needs?
8: Well, they need a humanitarian corridor, mainly, because they want to feel that they can reach the interland in Lebanon and they can live their life again. So this is the major thing. The second thing they want, they are very worried because the United Nations forces are going to leave end of this year, meaning in 6 months' time. So what will happen next? Because now the UNIFIL was the only way to reach this area was to be escorted by them. Mm. What will happen at the end of this year? So these are the two major concerns now, humanitarian corridor and what will happen after the UNIFIL will leave.
1: We've talked then about the impact in particular on the south of the country, but with so many people displaced, such a huge percentage of Lebanon's population, presumably the whole country is affected by this war.
8: Absolutely, the whole country is affected, definitely. It's not only in the south. First of all, the bombardment are reaching the northern part of Lebanon, mainly the Shiite area. Unfortunately, this is how it goes now. But at the same time, the whole economy is in jeopardy. Nothing is happening in Lebanon. I know a guy who is in charge of the syndicate of the event planners, in fact, and he told me that there are hundreds of cancellation of events this summer, whether wedding, whether celebrations, a lot of things. Lebanon is a very nice place to be.
1: Yeah, life basically on hold. Dr. Fouad Abounader, thank you so much indeed. President of Nawraj, the Lebanese humanitarian organization. 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

0: Hello, welcome to Newsday from the BBC World Service with Anne Soy in Nairobi and James Cottle in London.
1: We will hear about a deadly protest over US plans to construct an Ebola isolation unit in central Kenya.
0: We'll also speak to a virologist to understand whether people living around the isolation unit could actually be at risk.
1: And we'll hear from a three-time Olympian who's participating in the enhanced games. But first, this news.
2: BBC News with Roisin Hasty. The United States and Iran have exchanged fire in the Gulf as the ceasefire comes under further strain. The US said Iranian missiles and drones fired at Kuwait and Bahrain were shot down. Iran said it was retaliating against an attack on Kesham Island. Russia says its air defences have been responding to a Ukrainian drone attack around St. Petersburg. The Leningrad regional governor said 50 had been brought down. Unconfirmed Ukrainian sources say an oil terminal was hit. Microsoft has unveiled a new quantum computing chip. It says Majora 2 is 1,000 times more reliable than its predecessor. Quantum computers may be able to solve problems that would take conventional computers thousands of years. Tropical storm Jiangmi is ripping through Japan's main island Honshu on its way towards Tokyo with winds of up to 90 kilometres an hour. Power to nearly 60,000 homes has been cut. Polls have closed in California in a primary election to determine who will run for governor in November to replace Gavin Newsom. With 61 candidates, the favourite is the Democratic former health secretary Javier Becerra. A study has found that doing 90 minutes to 2 hours of strength training a week can reduce the risk of an early death. Researchers found that regular weight or resistance training reduced the risk by 13%. Scientists in Italy studying the frozen body of a man more than 5,000 years old hope the ancient bugs they found on and inside him will help explain how so-called friendly bacteria have evolved. And the American R&B singer Peabo Bryson has died at the age of 75. During a career spanning five decades, he was best known for two Disney classics, Beauty and the Beast and A Whole New World from Aladdin. BBC News.
1: Thank you for that summary. Hello and welcome to Newsday on the BBC World Service. We're coming to you live from London with James and from Nairobi with me, Anne.
0: In this next half hour, we're going to hear about the controversy over US plans to build an Ebola isolation unit in Kenya. And we'll meet a female boxer from the east of the Democratic Republic of Congo, the area most affected, overwhelmingly affected by that Ebola outbreak. We also have an interview with a former Olympian who took part in the controversial Enhanced Games, sporting contests in which performance-enhancing drugs are permitted.
1: Do you have any thoughts on that? Please send them our way. Our number for WhatsApp and text messages is +44 77 86 20 50 85.
0: We start then with the controversy over US plans to construct an Ebola isolation unit inside an airbase in Nanyuki in central Kenya. The centre is intended to care for American citizens exposed to Ebola in the east of the Democratic Republic of Congo, where a new outbreak of the disease is causing real concern. Kenya's government appears to be pushing on with the plan, despite a court temporarily stopping the construction. There has been sharp criticism from Kenyans, and there was a protest in Nanyuki in which two people died. The BBC's Thomas Mahwana reports from Nanyuki.
3: So we're on the rough road to the Laikipia Air Base here in Nanyuki. Most roads in the town have the remains of tires that were laid in the protests.
4: Kenyans here in Nanyuki took to the streets in opposition to the planned construction of an American Ebola isolation unit in the Laikipia Air Base. The plan is for a center with 50 beds to be staffed with American specialists. It's part of America's strategy to keep the deadly virus from its borders. Hundreds lit fires and clashed with police in this town. And today, police are deployed in droves to stop any possible demonstrations. Two men are confirmed to have been shot dead during Monday's protests. Joyce Wangari is the mother of Charles Mwangi. She says he was shot shortly after leaving the house.
5: Charles wasn't protesting, but they still shot him as he was walking along. He wasn't even throwing stones at them.
4: The police have said they're not aware of any fatalities in Nanyuki, and the BBC has been unable to verify the circumstances of either death. It's been calmer since Monday, but residents remain angry about the plan.
6: We don't want it here. We want to help, but we don't want Ebola here.
4: This is Solomon Madenge. He's a longtime resident of Nanyuki. He tells me he's worried.
6: I would say maybe the government should just consider not bringing the disease in town, yeah?
4: Last week, a judge temporarily halted the construction of the unit and a hearing was scheduled today. It has yet to reach court, so the US's workers aren't able to start building yet. In the meantime, Kenya's president has defended the plan. He says it's part of a long-standing partnership with America.
7: I give the okay because it was an agreement and a partnership with friends who have worked with Kenya for 30, 40 years.
4: He in Nanyuki, Charles's death has deepened even further opposition against the plan. Whether and when construction of this controversial unit begins is unclear. What is clear, despite the anger, Kenya appears to be pushing on with the plan.
0: Thomas Mahwana reporting from Nanyuki. And we also received this message from a friend of one of the protesters who were killed.
8: My name's Benson Munene Muramaito, resident in Laikipia County, Nanyuki. And what I want to say is, yesterday we went out for demos, which is our way of expressing or venting our anger and frustrations against the government, and which is very much constitutional. But what transpired is, we went at the Kenya Army Air Base, the Kenya Air Force, and there was no destruction. There was no destruction in town. But at the end of the day, after the demos were over, at around 6:30, Charles was shot. And he was shot like 500 meters from his home. So that he lives in this area. So at the end of the day, what I would like to tell the government is, just as like there's military police who police on the Kenya Army, and they arrest them, because we have seen that when civilians are shot, it never happens like the police are prosecuted. But if you look at the case of Dishon Angoya, the OCS Central Police Station, who released those are prisoners, which is within his mandate, was arrested. When a police officer shoots another one, they are arrested. But when they shoot and kill a civilian, they are never arrested. That means we have like the REKE, we have the GSU, we have the administration police, we have the regular police. One arm of those should be set aside specifically to arrest the police. And to what we can say to the Kenyans, we can no longer be like the chicken, like we are slaughtered on Madaraka. The police decide we are not chicken to the police. They decide they'll slaughter this one in Madaraka, they'll slaughter this one in December, Valentine's. No, we are tired of that one. And we have a lot of cases, a backlog of cases that we have of people being killed by excessive force from the police, and they have never been like prosecuted. Okay. So at the end of the day, we have to do something about it.
1: Benson Munene there, who lost a friend in those protests against that Ebola quarantine and treatment facility, which is planned to be constructed at an airbase in Nanyuki in central Kenya, but which has prompted questions about public safety. And we've been hearing here on the program since yesterday questions by people who live there asking how safe they are. So we'd like to understand how Ebola is actually transmitted and how quarantine facilities operate, and whether the concerns of the residents of Nanyuki are supported by science. We can now speak to Professor Julius Oyugi. He's Director of Research at the University of Nairobi's Institute of Tropical and Infectious Diseases. Welcome to the program. Now, Professor, just start by explaining how Ebola is transmitted, and also your comment about the concerns that have been expressed by the residents of Nanyuki about their safety.
9: Thank you very much for having me in this program. So Ebola is transmitted to human beings through two main routes. The first one, which happens normally at the beginning of the outbreak, is from fruit bats, waste to humans, or humans getting in contact with bushmeat from animals which have been infected by Ebola. Once that happens, when the person becomes sick, he can transmit the virus to family members if it doesn't go to the hospital immediately after showing symptoms and signs. or if the person goes to the hospital or health facility, then they may transmit Ebola through contact, you know, with body fluids from these infected individuals to either healthcare workers, patients within the hospital, or this virus can also be passed to members of the community who visit them in the hospital. So basically, the transmission of Ebola to humans is through contact with body fluids from Ebola-infected individuals.
1: And it's more than contact, isn't it, Professor? Because it's got to get into the body of the person who's not infected through a cut or maybe a soft membrane. Is that correct?
9: Not necessarily. Usually, it can also get... someone can get infected, particularly the healthcare workers, during the time when they're taking blood. They can actually prick themselves with the needles that containing blood from an infected person. So, but major, transmission is usually a person getting in contact with body fluids, blood, urine, saliva, vomit, stool from an infected person. Or getting in contact with a surface that has been contaminated with Ebola virus.
1: And some of the people that we've spoken to in Nanyuki, remember how things were during the COVID pandemic and the long lockdowns that really affected businesses, and they are afraid they might be affected in the same way. But what would you say about that, Professor, given the modes of transmission, the differences between COVID-19 and Ebola?
9: So this case is actually in court in Kenya, and allow me not to be specific, particularly on the Laikipia issue, because the case is in court. But allow me.
1: That's
9: to
1: all right.
9: Explain.
1: We can speak about the science.
9: Exactly the effectiveness and safety of Ebola quarantine facilities in general. And I think this would be applicable to any country setting up such facilities, whether in Kenya or in other parts of the world. So, number one, Ebola quarantine and treatment facilities are designed using standard guidelines from World Health Organization and CDC. So, setting up such facility, you use standards, and those standards are globally the same, whether you are in the US, in Kenya, or in Europe. That's number one. Number two, when they are designed, they're also designed with strict waste management protocols and high containment infection prevention standards. So, and these standards have also been provided by WHO and CDC. And so, if this, the facility is designed according to the standards, WHO standards, and the practices within these facilities are according to the protocols by WHO, these facilities are fairly safe. They contain the Ebola virus within the facility, and the chances of Ebola escaping from the patients who are being treated are very low, either to the community that where this facility is or the healthcare workers that are handling these patients.
1: Many thanks for enlightening us, Professor Julius Oyugi, Director of Research at University of Nairobi's Institute of Tropical and Infectious Diseases. Thank you very much. And you have been sending us your messages on this story. So far, no Ebola case has been reported in Kenya. That's Ekai Wilson in Soroti, Uganda. But if an isolation center is to be set up in the country, it should serve Kenyans as well as Americans, so not just Americans. In this way, the project will be embraced. And James Majok in Mayom County in South Sudan says, set up Ebola center in Kenya. It's something very important. But I do worry whether Kenyan citizens will have access to be admitted there. So many thanks for those messages. And James, indeed, a major, major discussion topic here, not just in Kenya, but in the region.
0: Yeah, I was going to ask actually, because obviously we heard about those protests in Nanyuki a little bit earlier. Is their concerns perhaps particularly pressing because they live around this proposed centre? But is there a more general concern or dissatisfaction across Kenya, do you think?
1: It is across Kenya. It is coming not just from the residents there, but also from their leaders and doctors who have also rejected the whole idea of setting up that centre there. And that is informed by comments that were made by the US Secretary of State around the same time that this project was announced, when he said that they will not allow anyone with Ebola to get to the US. And so they have been asking, so if the US cannot take Americans who are infected by Ebola, why should they send them to Kenya?
0: And this is such a big story, this Ebola outbreak, that it's continuing into our sports bulletin with Isaac Fannin.
10: Yeah, it's actually affecting the men's team's preparations for the World Cup. As Anne was saying, they aren't taking people coming directly from DRC, the USA, which is hosting this World Cup. The DRC men's team were supposed to be playing a friendly in Belgium against Denmark. They had to move their preparations from DRC to Belgium. And next week, they were supposed to be playing another friendly game, their final tune-up against Chile in Spain on the 9th of June. But the mayor of the city in which the match was due to be held has cancelled the game. He has called it a precautionary measure, but we can see it's an issue that continues to affect the DRC team ahead of their return to the World Cup. We also know that the east of the DRC is a region marked by conflict between the rebel groups and the army. Now, lastly, I want to tell you about a man called Kibamango. He is one of the most well-known boxers in the region's capital, Goma. He was killed after the M23 rebel group seized control of the city. And now, Kibamango used to be a child soldier. He then became a boxing champion and started to open a boxing club where he trained street kids who'd survived displacement as well as sexual violence. Fight Like a Girl is a film about the boxing club Kibamango, and the girls he trained was released in cinemas. And one of the boxers featured in the film is the 19-year-old Clark Ntabwe. Her family fled to Goma when she was a teenager after her father was killed. And I spoke to Clark about this. She's in the US at the moment. And I asked her why she decided to become a boxer.
11: After my father died, I was angry. I started boxing because I wanted revenge. I wanted to learn how to fight so that I could take revenge on the people who killed my father. That was the reason I became serious about it, to revenge for my father.
10: How easy was it for Kibamango to change all of those feelings and channel that into something maybe positive?
11: It wasn't easy at all. In the beginning, everything I did was very aggressive. When I was sparring with other girls, I wasn't really boxing. I was fighting. I was very brutal and very tough on my opponents because of the anger I was carrying inside me. Coach asked me, "Why are you fighting angry?" I said, "I want revenge." He said that boxing is life, it's work, and that if I wanted to be a champion in Congo, it will not be through revenge, but through work. I was disappointed. My coach would always stop me and tell me that this is not about fighting to kill someone. He will remind me that boxing is a sport. Slowly, with his guidance, I began to change.
10: You become regional champion, and so you start to see a future, but sadly, he is killed. What was that like? That must have felt like another heartbreaking moment for you to have to go through at a very young age.
11: He was not just my coach. I saw him as a father. We got along so well, not just me, but with all the boxers. So when he died, my family didn't even want to tell me because they knew how close we were. I eventually found out through other people, and it was very, very hard for me to accept.
10: Talk to me about how important Kibamango was to the people of Goma. He helped a number of young children, I believe, and brought young women like yourself into his boxing club.
11: Kibomango was helping a lot of people. He was very important to the people of Goma, especially to young people, street children. There are so many street children there, and he will take them in and inspire them. He will tell them that even if they had nothing, they could still become someone. He gave people hope.
12: He was able to do that because he himself was a child soldier and he had been through what a lot of people had been through. What did he tell you about those stories of his life as a young man?
11: He used to tell us about his life as a child soldier and how difficult it was. He lost his eye as a child soldier. Told us how he left that life to become a boxer. He showed us that even after going through all of that, he was still able to become a champion with one eye. That inspired us to believe we could also become somebody.
12: What happened, do you know, to Kibomango's boxing club? Are girls still boxing in Goma?
11: Before he died, the gym had already been destroyed and the team was spread out in different places, looking for places to train. Now that he's gone, it's even harder for everyone to stay together and get back to boxing. Kibo was the inspiration. Coach's death was not easy for anyone and everyone.
12: It must be hard for you to continue to box.
11: It's going to be very hard. The one person who motivates you is not there. Every time I train, I will be remembering him to keep pushing, fighting for the history he left.
12: In 5 years' time, where do you see yourself?
11: In 5 years, in 10 years, oh, I want to become a world champion in boxing. Because I dreamt of becoming a champion in Congo, I did. So I believe that I can become the world champion. That is my dream now.
10: Clark and Tambwe there. Last week, we were talking about the Enhanced Games. It's a controversial new sports event that allowed athletes to take performance-enhancing drugs that are usually outlawed in official competition. However, the games which allow legal drugs approved by America's Food and Drug Administration, like anabolic steroids and growth hormones, has been called dangerous and irresponsible by sports bodies. Focus on Africa's podcast host, Nkechi Ogbonna, has been speaking to 35-year-old Mariam Usman, a Nigerian weightlifter who took part in the Enhanced Games. She's a three-time Olympian, four-time African champion, and a gold medalist at the Commonwealth Games. And Nkechi started by asking her which performance-enhancing drugs she's on.
13: I don't know if I can just start saying the drugs because we don't want people just to go over the counter and just start buying those drugs. So we did use some PEDs, performance enhancing drugs, and those medication were used under high medical recommendations. Everything that was used was in super duper microdose.
14: Did you notice any difference from your performance having used these performance enhancement drugs compared to other competitions where you are dope-free?
13: I've been gone 11 years from weightlifting. I started from a beginner level, and from February to the time of the competition, I started snatching 120. That's not normal.
14: When you say snatching 120, what does that mean?
13: So 120 kilos... that type of improvement is not normal. I lifted weight for so many years, and I know how long it took me to achieve that level of improvement, right?
14: Mm-hmm.
13: And me retiring, not doing anything with lifting at all, not going to the gym. I had a baby, you know, my body went through all kind of changes, right?
14: Mm-hmm.
13: And I just come back to that level of
15: athleticism, I think there's a lot of improvement. I went through a very intensive medical checkup to make sure I'm even fit for that medication to be administered to me. After the games, I'm going to go through the same tedious medical checkup to make sure my body is still okay and I'm not having any adverse reaction to the medication that was administered to
14: me. Right. What made you want to take part in it in the first place?
15: So myself and my team, my family, everybody involved, we sat down and we outweighed the risk and benefit. And, you know, I just made a decision. The point was for me to come, get my body on point, and also the money. The money was good.
14: Mm-hmm. Now, speaking of money, how much were you paid?
15: I mean, I don't want to talk about, you know, my finances on social media, but all the athletes that was with Enhanced Games, nobody have ever gotten paid the way they got paid.
14: So right. You're saying that the money was also a motivating factor for you?
15: Absolutely, for everybody. It takes a lot for an athlete. Everybody else just see the winning, but you don't see the preparation. You don't see everything that comes together that bring about that medal celebration.
14: Right.
15: It takes a lot.
14: Mm-hmm.
15: It takes a lot of financial investment. And if you're not an athlete who gets like brand endorsement, you're going to be funding yourself. And that is not cheap.
14: So you're saying a lot more athletes would be inspired.
15: A lot more
14: to join.
15: Superstars athletes are going to be on Enhanced. Just mark me. Mark this word. Because, oh my God, it is super hard to be in that level of athleticism and you're struggling to eat. You feel, you know what I'm saying?
14: Mm-hmm.
15: Like, it is a situation. And Enhanced Games, I believe, has come to bridge that gap.
14: Right.
15: I get it. It's controversial. It's, you know, but at the end of the day, people need to leave.
14: Are you concerned about the message these Enhanced Games are sending to young people and athletes who may start taking such substances without medical support?
15: I'm concerned because I have a kid also that is an upcoming athlete, and I would not allow him to do any of such thing because I know the risk that comes with it, right? So I am not advising anybody to go take PEDs in like over the counter on their own, because I know a lot of people that did it while I was active. And I know how they ended because they did it without actually even knowing the dose they're supposed to be taking. And I know some of them got banned for life. Some of them got banned to the point where they can't even come back to be an athlete anymore. And I don't even know what they're struggling with health-wise, right? But I would not advise anyone to go, you know, just single-handedly do it.
14: But isn't the Enhanced Game sending a message that it's okay to dope or to cheat?
15: Maybe they're saying it's okay for us to all coexist. You know what I'm saying? If you want to compete, even in Enhanced Games, we have athletes that compete clean. You don't have to be enhanced, you know? So the message for them, I think, is their own company business, right? If you want to be part of it, be part of it. If you don't want to be part of it, do your thing. But also, just make sure you're staying clean when you say you're staying clean.
14: But some of these drugs have like long-term health effects. Is that not a concern?
15: It is a concern. Everything has negative and their positives. And it's just a decision that you have to make. But also just making sure that this decision are made under great medical supervision.
14: So do you have concerns about your own health?
15: Absolutely. I'm a woman as well, right? I have concerns about, even if I'm not trying to have more babies and stuff, I have concerns about fertility. I have concerns about things like that. These are things that everybody should put into consideration while deciding to do this.
0: Mariam Usman there, former Olympian, speaking to Focus on Africa's Nkechi Ogbonna. 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
1: Hello, welcome to Newsday on the BBC World Service with Anne Soy in Nairobi and James Copnall in London.
2: A fragile ceasefire between Iran and the US is under stress again, with US allies Kuwait and Bahrain, along with Iran, reporting aerial attacks. But neither side has allowed the steady drumbeat of military exchanges between them to end the talks. We're going to speak to a former Pentagon official.
1: U.S. Secretary of State Marco Rubio has told Congress that the Trump administration will re-engage with the Global Vaccine Alliance amid the Ebola outbreak in Eastern Africa. We'll hear from the founding director general of the Africa Centers for Disease Control and Prevention.
2: And as Ukraine still reels from Monday morning's massive attack from Russia, we'll go to the eastern city of Kharkiv and speak to a resident there. That's after this bulletin of the latest world news.
3: BBC News with Roisin Hasty. The US military says two Iranian missiles failed to hit their targets in Kuwait and three others launched against Bahrain were intercepted. It said its forces had struck targets on Iran's radar and drone control sites on Keshem Island. Here's Sanjay Dasgupta.
4: The tenuous ceasefire between the US and Iran has been tested again with a further exchange of fire. The U.S. Central Command said it had defeated a series of Iranian missile and drone attacks. The Iranian Revolutionary Guard said its communication tower in Qasem Island had come under attack and that it had targeted the headquarters of the U.S. 5th Fleet in retaliation. The fleet is based in Bahrain. The exact sequence of events is unclear, truth being the first casualty of war.
3: Russia says its air defences have been responding to a Ukrainian drone attack on the area around St. Petersburg. The Leningrad regional governor said 50 had been brought down. Ukrainian sources say an oil terminal was hit and videos appear to show the facility on fire. The attack comes on the opening day of an international economic forum in St. Petersburg. Elsewhere, Russian authorities say a Ukrainian drone hit a bus, killing seven civilians. Microsoft has unveiled a new quantum computing chip, which it says is 1,000 times more reliable than its predecessor. It said Majorana 2 will help it create commercially useful quantum machines by 2029. Zoe Kleinman reports.
5: The computing power in a quantum machine comes from tiny, delicate units called qubits. They operate in a very fragile state and usually last just a few milliseconds. But Microsoft claims the qubits on its new Majorana 2 chip can survive for 20 seconds, giving them a lot more time to process complex calculations. This has been made possible by substituting aluminium on the chip for lead. Microsoft's using AI in this project, but says the idea came from its human scientists.
3: The US Acting Attorney General Todd Blanche has confirmed that he's dropping a plan to create a fund to compensate people who claim they were victims of unfair political prosecution. Peter Bowes is in Los Angeles.
6: The fund was part of a legal settlement linked to Donald Trump's claims that government agencies had mishandled his confidential tax records. Now, during negotiations to resolve that dispute, the administration proposed creating a fund worth nearly $1.8 billion. The idea was that people who believed that they had been unfairly investigated, prosecutors, or otherwise targeted by the federal government could apply for compensation. Supporters of this move described it as a way to compensate victims of what they described as government weaponization.
3: World news from the BBC. Polls have closed in California in a primary election that will determine who will run for governor in November to replace Gavin Newsom. 61 candidates are competing in what's known as the jungle primary, in which the two highest vote winners advance, regardless of the party. The favourite is the Democrat former health secretary, Javier Becerra. The leaders of Australia and the Solomon Islands have agreed to negotiate a comprehensive new treaty in a victory for Australia as it competes with China for influence in the South Pacific. On a visit to Canberra, the Solomon Islands Prime Minister also said he would review a secretive security pact signed with China 4 years ago. Matthew Walle, who took office last month, said he hadn't seen the text of the pact until just before he flew to Australia and couldn't reveal the details because of a non-disclosure clause. Researchers have found that doing 90 minutes to 2 hours of strength training each week can greatly reduce the risk of an early death. They said regular weight or resistance training reduced the risk of death from any cause by 13%. The reduction for cardiovascular disease such as heart attack or stroke was 19% and for neurological disease, 27%. The American R&B singer Peebo Bryson has died at the age of 75. He was best known for his vocals on two Disney classics, A Whole New World from Aladdin and Beauty and the Beast, which he sang with Celine Dion.

0: His family said his music had carried generations through joyful celebrations and great love stories. That's the latest BBC News.
1: Thank you for that news. 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
2: Coming up, the crisis in the Middle East continues as ceasefire negotiations

0: We speak in a moment to a former US Defense Department advisor.
1: US now says it is stepping up in the race to control the spread of Ebola by appointing an Ebola czar and re-engaging with global vaccine initiatives. We'll hear from Dr. John Kengasong, who led both the African Continental Health Body, the Africa CDC, and the American Global AIDS Program.
0: We'll also head to Kharkiv region of Ukraine, where evacuation orders have been issued to residents. And as ever, we welcome your messages on anything you hear on the program. Our text number is +44 77 86 20 50 85. The tenuous ceasefire between the US and Iran has been tested again with a further exchange of fire. The US military says two Iranian missiles failed to hit their targets in Kuwait, and three others launched against Bahrain were intercepted. US Central Command said American forces struck targets on Keshem Island. The Iranian Revolutionary Guard said that their communication tower there had come under attack and that it had targeted US bases in retaliation, including 5th Fleet headquarters in Bahrain.
1: Meanwhile, diplomats from Israel and Lebanon have been meeting in Washington, D.C. for a fourth round of talks as Israeli forces continue to carry out strikes in southern Lebanon. Israel says the attacks are in response to ceasefire violations by the Lebanese militant group Hezbollah. Following a tense call between President Trump and Israel's Prime Minister Benjamin Netanyahu earlier this week, Israel had agreed to halt attacks on the Lebanese capital, Beirut. Iranian media had reported that Tehran would cut off its negotiations with the Trump administration because of Israel's threats to bomb Beirut. A short while ago, I spoke to Bilal Saab, Associate Fellow at the Middle East and North Africa program at the think tank Chatham House. During the first Trump administration, he served as a senior advisor at the US Department of Defense and oversaw responsibilities for US Central Command. So, how big a deal is this latest exchange of fire between the US and Iran?
2: I don't think this is going to sabotage completely the possibility of an agreement and the signing of an MOU. I think this is quite typical in high-stakes negotiations. The last minutes are always tense. They might witness an exchange of fire here and there. But I think we've got the contours of a deal. Now it's just a matter of agreeing to the final details.
1: The final moments, you say. What do you base that sort of optimism on?
2: I'm not going to say I'm optimistic, but I'm also not pessimistic at the same time. I think that the main elements of a deal are right there. They've been negotiated. They include 14 points in the MOU. Now it's just trying to figure out the reciprocal moves by each side on the number of issues that they're negotiating about, be it the nuclear program, be it the Strait of Hormuz, or the frozen assets. To implement each one, you got to do reciprocal moves on either side.
1: From a purely sort of military perspective, as a former Pentagon official, an exchange of fire like this obviously has no particular impact, but how difficult or otherwise would it be for the US to carry on full-scale military operations against Iran? Is there a point where supply comes into the equation in terms of the sort of decision President Trump would be making?
2: Yeah, I don't want to dismiss the significance of the challenge of supplies, but at the same time, I think we could go on for much longer than what the people think. It becomes really an issue of a political price more than operational difficulties or military consequences.
1: Okay, and a dollar price too, presumably? Conflict's expensive.
2: Certainly, and which is why you're seeing the patience of the president diluting, and he wants to end this as quickly as possible. But at the same time also, I think people are exaggerating the sustainability, the resilience of the American economy. You certainly want that gas price to go down, but it's not as shocking as what a lot of people have thought.
1: We also have talks between Israel and Lebanon in Washington, D.C., a linked conflict, of course. How significant do you assess these to be?
2: Look, I know that not a ton of progress have been made, practically speaking. Obviously, the ceasefire is only in name. It's incredibly fragile, and they continue to try to resurrect it sort of with the help of President Trump. But it is politically significant, at least for one side, which is the Lebanese side. I mean, you got to remember that this is a moment that is quite historical in the history of the Lebanese state. They've been waiting for a moment like this for a long time, for them to assert themselves in foreign policy, to exercise sovereignty and control over major issues of war and peace. So, when you think about this as sort of a long-term process, then you can adopt a bit more

0: more of an optimistic, you know, perspective on the very, you know, track of negotiations with the Israelis, and maybe you could see some light at the end of what might be, I admit, a long tunnel.
1: What would it need, do you think, for the Lebanese state to go beyond that sort of symbolic victory and actually steel itself, get the necessary resources to overcome what it sees as a problem in Hezbollah?
0: Yeah, good question. I mean, at the end of the day, you got to deliver and you got to produce results. Otherwise, it's just a bunch of statements that the Israelis are certainly not going to be able to cash in. The ultimate challenge, of course, the ultimate priority is the disarmament of Hezbollah. I mean, that's what obviously they are negotiating about. I hate to say it, of course, and no one in Lebanon would say it, especially not the Lebanese government, but it's sort of like a, given that it's a common challenge, the issue of Hezbollah's armament, there's a case there for some kind of a division of labor, some kind of teamwork, where the Lebanese government makes it as hard as possible for Hezbollah to operate by pursuing a number of measures, not just military in nature, but also legal, political, financial, to try to tackle as many aspects of the Hezbollah challenge. And then you got the Israelis, of course, using the hammer, right? So I understand that each has a different sort of political clock, and there's a sense of urgency on the part of Israel, especially when Hezbollah is firing rockets and drones into Israeli territory. But there's a case to be made that if they were to work together by propping up the Lebanese government and bringing down Hezbollah simultaneously, they can attain common objectives.
1: But isn't it possible that it works the other way too, that support for Hezbollah actually grows? Because after all, Israeli troops are on Lebanese soil, Israeli weapons are destroying buildings in Beirut and elsewhere in the country.
0: That's an old argument, my friend. I think it doesn't have much traction in Lebanon anymore. You know, there was not a single piece of land that was occupied by Israel before Hezbollah decided on its own to enter the conflict on behalf of Iran. And I don't know if you take seriously the latest polling in Lebanon, which Lebanon itself doesn't really have a tradition of independent polling, but there's a vast majority of Lebanese who certainly oppose the very military autonomy of Hezbollah and the fact that it dragged the country into this conflict. There's a good bit of resentment towards the organization, even within its own support base. Not that I want to exaggerate it, but it does exist. So the whole idea that this is a resistance movement trying to protect Lebanon and all that, it really doesn't have much, you know, traction in Lebanese society.
1: Do you think Hezbollah should be part of these negotiations?
0: Oh, hell no. Absolutely not. It basically defies everything that I just told you. If they are in the room, that essentially challenges the very premise, the very concept of the Lebanese state asserting itself. Now, I'm not naive and certainly don't want to dismiss the importance of the organization's influence over, you know, negotiations that are so important like that. But there are ways to sort of negotiate with it indirectly through its allies, most notably, of course, the Speaker of the Parliament, Nabih Berri, who kind of speaks for them and serves as their, you know, main interlocutor.
1: Bilal Saab there, former US Department of Defense Senior Advisor, now Associate Fellow at the think tank Chatham House. Health news now. The US Secretary of State Marco Rubio has told Congress that the Trump administration will re-engage with the Global Vaccine Alliance amid the Ebola outbreak in the Democratic Republic of Congo. The alliance, known as Gavi, helps developing countries purchase and administer vaccines. The White House had blocked $600 million in funding because of concerns expressed by the Health Secretary Robert Kennedy Jr., a known vaccine critic. Well, this is what Mr. Rubio said at Congress yesterday.
2: But let me talk about Gavi in specific. As you understand, obviously that's been largely a State Department prerogative in the past. At the direction of the president, we've allowed Secretary Kenney, we've worked with Secretary Kenney on his input to get reforms from Gavi. He wants reforms from the organization, and we've been supportive in pushing those reforms. And what I told the committee in the Senate a moment ago is we've now reached the stage, not anything negative towards Secretary Kennedy, where we've now reached the stage where the State Department will become more engaged in making sure we can reach an outcome, because we have to get to an outcome here.
3: Okay, but just that allows to reserve us to my time, I heard what you said.
2: But we do want the reforms that he supports.
4: Secretary of State there, Marco Rubio. Now, well, earlier I spoke to Dr. John Kingasong. He was the founding director general of Africa Centers for Disease Control and Prevention, or Africa CDC, and then served as the global AIDS coordinator in the Biden administration from 2022 to 2025.
5: I think it's a welcome reaction. It's a wise decision. And it's a national security decision for the world and for the United States. We all know that vaccines inequity anywhere in the world especially in situations where they leave low-income countries unvaccinated, creates a reservoir of disease that threatens everyone everywhere in the world. So I think it's a very, very much welcome development.
4: What impact could it have then on the current outbreak of Ebola?
5: It has potential to positively affect the outcome of the Ebola outbreak, because we know that Gavi procures vaccines, pool them through a pool mechanism, and by supporting Gavi and from the United States, which historically has been a leader in global health, I think is going to really help with the surge capacity for all of us to respond to the current outbreak in the DRC and in Uganda.
4: Apart from re-engaging with Gavi, Marco Rubio also told Congress that the Trump administration is appointing perhaps an Ebola czar, somebody who will coordinate an interagency response to the Ebola outbreak. How significant is that?
5: It's better to be prepared than to react. I think what the Secretary Rubio is doing, and the United States, the Trump administration, is to be more proactively preparing for a potential incident or Ebola in the United States. I think it's a welcome initiative, but it should not be limited there. I think we should deploy all the assets, especially the global health might and assets that the United States have, should be deployed immediately at the theater of response in the Congo and Uganda, so that we can contain the outbreak where it is currently raging. I think that is so important. So I welcome that initiative, and it is very important that it is not just inward-looking in the United States, but it's also outward-looking.
4: You have worked both in the U.S. administration on global public health programs and here on the continent as well. Tell us about how important it is to have American leadership when you're talking about diseases of public health concern, of international concern.
5: Absolutely. United States historically has been a strong leader in the area of global health, whether we're dealing with HIV/AIDS or the elimination of polio or the elimination and control of smallpox. It's always been a leader and a decisive leader. So I think that leadership role that the United States has played over the years, it needs to continue. It is for the United States' interest and actually our national security interest to continue to exercise such leadership. It's not about doing good for others. It's about doing good for the United States itself. So a disease outbreak anywhere and a threat anywhere is a threat everywhere in the world. So the direction that Secretary Rubio has charted out is much welcome.
4: Dr. John Nkengasong there, former Director General Africa CDC, as well as former head of the Global AIDS Coordination Team at the Biden administration, speaking to me a little earlier.
1: This is Newsday on the BBC World Service. Here are our main headlines. As we've been hearing, the ceasefire between the United States and Iran has come under further strain, with both sides carrying out missile attacks. Microsoft says its new quantum computing chip is 1,000 times more reliable than its predecessor, raising the prospect of dramatic advances in problem solving. And a study has found that weekly strength training can significantly reduce the risk of an early death.
4: 20 past the hour, time now for some sports news. Isaac Fennin is standing by for that.
6: Yeah, plenty of football news to tell you about. The BBC understands Liverpool have reached an agreement, a verbal agreement, with Andoni Iraola to take over as head coach after sacking Arne Slot a few days ago. The Spaniard led Bournemouth to sixth in the Premier League last season, and according to The Athletic, Iraola will sign a two-year deal. Manchester United have agreed a $47 million deal with Atalanta to sign Brazilian midfielder Ederson. It's expected the 26-year-old will sign a four-year deal with an option for an extra year. Fulham announced that manager Marco Silva will leave the club after 5 years. It's expected he'll take up the job as Benfica manager, replacing Jose Mourinho. In tennis, Jakub Mencik ended João Fonseca's run at the French Open with a straight sets victory over the Brazilian, who knocked out Novak Djokovic and two-time runner-up Casper Ruud. And we're just 8 days away from the start of the World Cup, which of course is going to be held across the USA, Mexico and Canada. Now, depending on where you are in the world, could mean a lot of late night match viewing. A human resource technology firm has some interesting findings from a recent survey about the effects of the World Cup. Maura Fogarty joins us now. Maura, how many people are pulling sickies, do you reckon?
7: I expect to be fully well during the month of June and July.
6: I'm sure you will be. So will I.
7: This survey has some interesting results. So a couple of weeks ago, they surveyed about 8,000 employees around the world in the U.S., in Europe, Mexico as well. And what they found was that about 27% of the respondents said they're likely to either miss work by showing up late, leaving early, or skipping work entirely. You had another 22%, so a fifth of employees saying they expect to clock in to still go to work even though they're exhausted or tired. And 11% admit that they would still come to work even if they're hungover from watching those World Cup matches. So we're going to get lots of tired people, I guess.
6: Of course, not including either of us. We'll be perfect employees. There must be a financial cost to this, though, right?
7: Yes. So they calculated, absenteeism and then what they call presenteeism. That means people who show up to work but are not working at full capacity, for example. Because some of the respondents even said that they would secretly stream the matches live at work or watch highlights as well. Things that we would never do, of course, Isaac.
6: Do that, so fair enough.
7: Yes, of course. Of course. That's a good excuse. In the UK, they said that would cost employers potentially up to about $900 million. Germany, big footballing country, they say it could cost up to $1.34 billion in lost productivity, I should say. And the US, about $11.7 billion. What's interesting, I just want to point this out, managers, when they had managers respond to the survey, more than 40% of them said that they would actually ask for a day off or ask for some last minute flexibility. Compare that to the employees who it was a much lower percentage, like 20% or so, who would actually ask for a day off.
6: Very interesting. Maura, really, really interesting hearing those insights over the upcoming World Cup.
4: Let's now head to Ukraine and the northeast of the country, the Kharkiv region, which has issued mandatory evacuation orders for more than 7,000 people. It follows one of the largest attacks on Ukraine in recent months by Russia overnight on Monday, when at least 21 people were killed and more than 100 injured across the country. Apartment blocks and energy facilities were hit by a barrage of drones and missiles in Kharkiv. Russia said that the strikes had been a response to a previous Ukrainian attack. In recent months, Ukraine has intensified long-range drone attacks on Russian oil refineries, fuel infrastructure, ports, and logistics facilities. Let's now speak to a resident of Kharkiv, Nina. She's not using her surname for security reasons. Welcome to the program. Just paint a picture how the last 24 hours have been for you.
8: So, yeah, Kharkiv is under attack every single day. So this was not the different day and night. The tragedy is that this constant attacks is no longer qualified as breaking news. You only hear when some like massive attack on the whole Ukraine is happening. But the world has become used to this. But in Kharkiv, people living here, we never get used to it. And we are not living without fear. We are living despite fear. Air raid alerts are multiple times a day and during the night too. And the threats can be different, can be drones, ballistic missiles. So also when you hear the Russian attacked Kharkiv, it's for us, it's more precise. We have different types of threats, and we are informed either it's ballistic missile or cruise missile or glide bomb. And Kharkiv is just 40 kilometers from Russian border, so missiles can reach the city within minutes and sometimes even air alert rings later than the explosion. And for me personally, glide bombs are especially frightening because they carry enormous destructive power and not very precise. So when we hear it's a glide bomb threat, it's especially threatening. And that's what happened last night and the previous night here in Kharkiv. Basically, we are constantly living in this situation. And in villages closer to the active combat zone, there are also artillery threats. And fortunately, since autumn 2022, Russians' artillery can no longer reach Kharkiv, the city itself, because our defense forces pushed their troops further away. So now it's just this long-range
4: right. So after the Russian forces were pushed back, after they had captured swathes of Kharkiv, as you say, mm-hmm. they were pushed back by Ukrainian forces. How are people there now viewing these continued strikes, and how do you think this situation could be resolved?
8: So, yes, Kharkiv is 40 kilometers from the front line, and it's the same distance from Russian border because Russians were pushed back to behind their border. And my village where I live is even closer, 20 kilometers away. I can tell you that people live there still because it's about continuing living when you're afraid. We don't measure time only by days. We measure it by attacks survived and homes rebuilt, unfortunately. The danger remains very real, both in the city and in the suburb of the city. And currently, latest months, we have anti-drone nets installed over major roads leading to Kharkiv and around the ring road around Kharkiv. So this is both happening now to help us live, survive. Mm-hmm. And it's necessary measure. It's also heartbreaking to see because when you see it, it reminds us that kamikaze drones can appear at any moment. It's not the case right. yet. It's just a right. preventing measure, but still... people...
4: Many thanks. We'll have to leave it there. Many thanks, Nina. This is Newsday.
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1: As Israeli strikes continue in Lebanon despite the truce, we'll hear from a member of Hezbollah's political council.
0: And we'll go to Ethiopia, where a deadly charge attack occurred in the midst of a general election.
1: And we'll hear about how a former child soldier turned boxing champion helped change the life of young Congolese women.
2: BBC News with Roisin Hasty. The United States and Iran have exchanged fire in the Gulf as the ceasefire is strained further. The US says it shot down Iranian missiles and drones fired at Kuwait and Bahrain. Iran said it was retaliating against an attack on Kashim Island. Russia says it brought down 50 Ukrainian drones around St. Petersburg. Ukrainian sources say an oil terminal was hit. Videos appear to show the facility on fire. Elsewhere, Russian authorities say a Ukrainian drone killed seven civilians in a bus in the occupied Donetsk region. Microsoft has unveiled a new quantum computing chip. Majorana 2 is said to be 1,000 times more reliable than its predecessor. Quantum technology has the potential to solve problems too big for conventional computers. Tropical storm Jiangmi is ripping through Japan's main island of Honshu with winds of up to 90 kilometres an hour. Hundreds of thousands of people are urged to leave because of the risk of flooding. Polls to determine who will run for governor of California in November have closed. 61 candidates are competing to replace Gavin Newsom. A study has found that doing up to 2 hours of strength training a week can reduce the risk of an early death. Researchers found that regular weight or resistance training reduced the risk by 13%. British police chiefs say they'll review anti-racism guidance after a public outcry over the treatment of a white student stabbed last year. Henry Novak was handcuffed and arrested as he lay dying. His killer, a Sikh man, falsely accused him of racism. And the American R&B singer Peabo Bryson has died aged 75. In a career spanning 5 decades, he was best known for the Disney classics Beauty and the Beast and A Whole New World. BBC News.
0: Thank you for that summary. Hello and welcome to Newsday on the BBC World Service. We're live in Nairobi with me, Anne Soy, and in London with James Copnall.
1: Over the next half hour, we're going to take a look at the Iran-backed Lebanese militant group Hezbollah, which has been fighting against Israel. We have a rare interview with the Hezbollah official, and we're also going to speak to an academic who has studied the armed group.
0: We also go to southern Ethiopia, where Orthodox churches and villagers were attacked. Our correspondent will bring us the details.
1: We welcome your comments on any of these stories. 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
0: Now, a partial ceasefire between Israel and Hezbollah appears to be holding around Lebanon's capital, Beirut, but fighting continues in the south. Israel says it is targeting Hezbollah positions and responding to violations of the truce, while Hezbollah insists it's supporting a broader ceasefire even as clashes continue on the ground. Hezbollah is a Lebanese Shia Muslim political and military movement backed by Iran. It is designated as a terrorist organization by the UK, the US and several other countries and has fought multiple conflicts with Israel over the past 4 decades. It's fairly rare in Western media to hear directly from the armed group, but NewsHour's Paul Henley spoke to Mahmoud Kamati, a member of Hezbollah's political council and a former Lebanese government minister.
3: First of all, there was no agreement, but President Trump announced that yesterday before the start of the current talks in Washington. That was a result of Iranian pressure to block strikes on Al-Dahya in southern Beirut. There was no ceasefire agreement, just the protection of Al-Dahya. As for what the Lebanese government is doing, we think these negotiations do not concern us, nor do we recognize their findings or decisions, because we have rejected them on principle. Hence, we're not committed for any of its outcomes.
4: But President Trump said in a social media post that he had a good call with Hezbollah. Did he?
5: ربما كان ترامب يحلم أو يتخيل هذا الأمر لم يحصل قط على الإطلاق وإنما كعادته يعني.
3: This matter did not happen at all. But as Trump's habit, he says something and then it's opposite and so on. So no, nothing happened. However, maybe perhaps he heard from the Speaker of the Lebanese Parliament, Nabih Berri, or certain quarters, that we will accept a comprehensive and total ceasefire, a real one. We will accept nothing less. We will not return to how it was before the 2nd of March, when we had an agreement and the Israeli enemy did not honor it. We will not go back to that.
4: As long as Hezbollah launches missiles into northern Israel, Israel has justification for continuing this war. Are there any circumstances under which you'll stop firing those missiles?
3: The Zionist enemy started the aggression against Lebanon. We patiently tolerated 15 months under an American-sponsored deal back in November 2024. The Americans never honored their sponsorship of this agreement, nor did the Israelis commit. We resumed resistance because the deal was never implemented, while we completely honored it. We are facing a bloody and barbaric military. Israeli occupation that kills women and children on our Lebanese land, on the territory of the Lebanese homeland. We are strictly in a position of defense. We have not attacked anyone. We said our priority is for the security of Lebanon. Israel's security will not be achieved unless Lebanon realizes its security. We will continue our resistance. We will not, as I said before, return to the status quo before the 2nd of March 2026 and live under aggression and be silent. We will not return to that. Until we liberate the homeland and citizens return to their homes and villages, even if they were destroyed and the prisoners are freed.
4: Would you ever give up your weapons?
3: The issue of the arms is strictly a Lebanese matter. We don't accept in any manner that it is being discussed by any state, whether it was in talks in Washington or an American offer or an Israeli proposal. We don't accept any intervention on the issue of weapons in Lebanon. The matter of our arms is for us to agree on with the Lebanese state and the Lebanese army via dialogue over the defensive strategy for Lebanon.
4: But does the Lebanese government have any authority at all when it speaks on your behalf? You're part of that government. What do you think of their announcements?
3: Official Lebanese diplomacy proved its abysmal failure and proved its total reliance on the American-Israeli project, and in an official manner as well. So this Lebanese foreign policy of the Lebanese foreign minister does not represent us at all, nor do we recognize it. Yes, we are members in the government, and we contribute to the positive attitude of cooperating with all the Lebanese parties to maintain stability in Lebanon. But unfortunately, foreign policy, and especially going for direct talks and the inclusion of clauses in these negotiations that discusses the arms of the resistance, Hezbollah's weapons, we reject all that. We reject these direct talks, their recommendations and outcome.
0: Mahmoud Kamati there, a member of Hezbollah's political council in Lebanon, speaking to NewsHour's Paul Henley.
1: Well, listening to that was Dr. Atif Asher, co-author of the book The Hezbollah Phenomenon, and a lecturer in Arabic language and culture at the University of Westminster here in London. Welcome to the programme. What did you make of that?
6: Well, I think this is the official position, the well-known position of Hezbollah. There is obviously a gulf between Hezbollah and the Lebanese government, and that is bound to continue. It has deep ideological roots, which is to do with Hezbollah's position inside the Lebanese state of being a resistance movement from its own perspective. And it's not, and the fact that now Lebanon is under attack, it is seen by quite a lot of people and movements in the region as such. But there is quite a historical precedence to many of what he said just now.
1: Yeah, continuity, I guess, of thought. Yeah. One thing we have heard quite a lot over the last few weeks from Lebanese people, from ministers to small business owners and so on, is that they are increasingly frustrated with Hezbollah. They feel that Hezbollah's actions in firing missiles at Israel has brought conflict to their country. How widespread do you think that is? Because Hezbollah clearly also has very strong support as well.
6: I think at the moment Lebanon is under attacks by Israel, and therefore I doubt that this is as widespread as people makes out, because the country is under attack and there is no defense against it except by Hezbollah. So it has happened historically that there was discussion about Hezbollah's arms before, which is the key issue between the Lebanese state as such, which Hezbollah used to be more incorporated into than now. The Gulf, particularly with this government, the difference is quite stark in terms of approach. But the fact that there's no let up in the Israeli violence against Lebanese territory makes this discussion almost to bring any outcome, you know, in terms of disarmament or anything like that, is almost impossible, because it just the Israeli attacks has not stopped even during the so-called ceasefire, because Lebanese territory were constantly attacked. So I think there is a paradox there that that we have to bear in mind.
1: Do you feel that Hezbollah has changed at all over the last year or two, with, of course, intermittent but very prominent conflict with Israel, with new government in Lebanon and so on? How has Hezbollah evolved, if at all?
6: I think it's likely that its tactics have changed from maybe at the beginning of this cycle of conflict. Hezbollah was seeing itself or developed as an army within the Lebanese state. But the moment this particular latest cycle from March onwards, it's been fighting more like guerrilla war tactics. So that's in terms of its fighting tactics in Lebanon. But and also after Hassan Nasrallah, who was the historic leader of Hezbollah, it's particularly its communication strategies and perhaps is less low key. He was the most inspirational leader of Hezbollah before, and perhaps So I think just at the level of communication and perhaps the level of fighting, it has changed, and also it has been dealt severe blows. There's no question about it. In the south in particular, people are under enormous pressure. Entire communities have been displaced. So many of the civilian infrastructure have been destroyed, targeted by Israel, including 17 hospitals. So it is under enormous pressure. But I think it sees it's also itself as fighting an existential fight, because for the south of Lebanon and also for its existence in Lebanon, because the intention of Israel this time around, it seems to create at least a buffer zone, if not a total occupation of the south of Lebanon. Mm. And who knows what, considering the extremist position of the Israeli government.
1: Where does it stand politically? As you say, in the past, it has been much more involved in terms of being in the government. You've touched on the military aspect of it. What about politically? Does Hezbollah seek more political power?
6: I think obviously it seeks more political power, but I think the difference with this time that between Hezbollah's approach and between the government's approach, which is to seek a political settlement, is very clear. So there's a difference. Hezbollah, I think, gave the government quite an opportunity for almost a year to try to reach a settlement with Israel, but it didn't come to any fruition. So, and then it fired after the killing of Khamenei. at Israel, and this cycle started, intensified more, because it really has never stopped, particularly with Israeli attacks against the Lebanese state, particularly in the south. So the difference this time in terms of approach is that Lebanon is under attack. Many Lebanese, even if they want Hezbollah to disarm, if they want to Hezbollah to behave as a political party without being sort of a paramilitary within the Lebanese state, they find it very difficult to make that argument because the country is under attack. Mm. Whereas the Lebanese government, represented by its president and its prime minister, their approach is they're trying, they don't see a way out of this quagmire, out of this situation, except through negotiation. But the kind of Israeli government, the type of Israeli government that you have now, is that you can negotiate under fire, but ultimately your territory also will be taken. So it's quite a very tough position, a very tough political landscape to look at all around.
1: Atif Asher, thank you so much, co-author of the book The Hezbollah Phenomenon and a lecturer at the University of Westminster here in London. I've had lots of messages coming in on this, including from Ben Gweri in Kampala, Uganda, who says, anyone who expects Israel to stop fighting Hezbollah in Lebanon is delusional. No country can tolerate a terrorist group to use another country's territory to endanger its citizens. And B.W. Bokhari in Freetown, Sierra Leone, says peace in the Middle East could only be achieved if Iran, the U.S., Lebanon and Israel sit at the negotiating table for an amicable resolution of the conflict. Otherwise, as long as Iran continues to support Hezbollah, Israel will not easily stop its military activities in Lebanon. Thank you very much indeed for your messages. I wanted to give you two a couple of our headlines here on the BBC World Service. Microsoft says its new quantum computing chip is 1,000 times more reliable than its predecessor, raising the prospect of dramatic advances in problem solving. And a study has found that weekly strength training can significantly reduce the risk of an early death.
0: Let's now head to Ethiopia, where several worshippers are reported to have been killed in the south of the country after armed men launched two separate attacks on churches and villages that are populated by Orthodox Christians. The attacks coincided with general elections held in Africa's second most populous nation. It's not clear how many people were killed, with some local media reports putting the number of those killed as high as 40, while religious leaders say at least 13 were confirmed to have been killed. A priest from the church says that security problems in the area are not new and fears remain high.
7: The attackers were armed. I can't describe how many they were. They were many. The congregants who fled have not returned. Because of safety issues, we can't hold prayers and mass late in the evening, as is the custom. We are now having to start around 6:30 in the morning. It's because of these problems we are forced to do it that way. Much of the church is burnt down and properties are looted. Usually, the attackers target local security forces and armed government militias. They don't like them. If they find them, it doesn't matter if you are a Christian or Muslim. They kill everybody.
0: As a priest in the south of Ethiopia, let's now speak to BBC Amharic's Mehere Tel Selassie Mekonnen, who has been speaking to survivors and victims of those attacks. What have they been saying to you?
8: So, Anne, I have spoken to eyewitnesses and religious readers in Oromia region, East Arsi zone. So they say the attacks took place on May 31st and June 1st. They accuse a rebel group in the area is behind these attacks. They said armed men stormed into the village, killing people, looting houses and burning churches nearby. So these attacks took place in two areas. According to the survivors, at least 13 people are killed. The victim's age ranges between 25 and 80. There are also reports that estimate the number of the victims could be higher. Around 280 people fled the area fearing for their lives. The witnesses I spoke to said they've lost their homes and livestock. One of the survivors said his house was burned down three times before, and yet again he lost his home. In a previous attack, he lost his 12-year-old daughter. One of the survivors from this attack is a hate priest. He said a church that's been more than 100 years old was completely destroyed by the attacks. And he also lost his brother. So the residents say they've been seeking assistance from local authorities and the police, but security forces arrived too late. The survivors said the attacks are religiously motivated, specifically targeted at the Orthodox Christian community.
0: And it also happened around when elections were being held. Is there any relation to that?
8: So I wouldn't say there is a direct link, but the timing is a little bit suspicious.
0: This is a country that has been going through devastating conflicts. You say that this is religiously motivated. What's behind that?
8: So lately, religiously motivated attacks have been widespread in the country. And we've also been reporting on similar incidents. Most of the attacks leave dozens of civilians dead and they displace hundreds of people. And there are also reports indicating there's a pattern of widespread kidnapping as well. So the latest attack follows a pattern of repeated violence in the area, which is religiously motivated, or it targets a certain community. So a few months back, a similar attack took place in RC zone, and 25 people were killed, including children. Even during that attack, it's been said it's related to or targeted at a certain religious group. A local resident I spoke to in relation to was the latest attack said religiously motivated attacks has been going on for over 5 years and they haven't received any tangible assistance from the authorities.
0: Many thanks for the updates, Mehere Teselasie Mekonen from BBC Amharic.
1: Now let's get sports with Isaac Fallon.
9: We've talked a lot about Ebola in the east of the Democratic Republic of Congo and how it's affecting the country. It's also affecting the men's football team. They're due to play Denmark in a friendly in Belgium. They were supposed to, that's supposed to be tonight. They were supposed to take on Chile in a final tune-up on the 9th of June in Spain. But the mayor of the city in which the match was due to take place has cancelled the game, calling it a precautionary measure. Of course, the east of DRC is also a region marked by conflict between rebel groups and the army. Last year, Kibumango, one of the most well-known boxers in the region's capital, Goma, was killed after the M23 rebel group seized control of the city. Now, Kibumango used to be a child soldier. He then became a boxing champion and opened a boxing club where he trained young children who'd survived displacement and sexual violence. Fight Like a Girl is a film about the boxing club. Kibumango and the girls he trained was released. This film was released in cinemas, and one of the boxers featured in the film is 19-year-old Clark Ntabwe. Her family fled Goma when she was a teenager after her father was killed. And I spoke to Clark from the US, where she now lives, and I asked her about why she decided to become a boxer.
10: After my father died, I was angry. I started boxing because I wanted revenge. I wanted to learn how to fight so that I could take revenge on the people who killed my father. That was the reason I became serious about it, to revenge for my father.
9: How easy was it for Kibumango to change all of those feelings and channel that into something maybe positive?
10: It wasn't easy at all. In the beginning, everything I did was very aggressive. When I was sparring with other girls, I wasn't really boxing. I was fighting. I was very brutal and very tough on my opponents because of the anger I was carrying inside me. Coach asked me, "Why are you fighting angry?" I said, "I want revenge." He said that boxing is life, it's work, and that if I wanted to be a champion in Congo, it would not be through revenge, but through work. I was disappointed. My coach would always stop me and tell me that this is not about fighting to kill someone. He will remind me that boxing is a sport. Slowly, with his guidance, I began to change.
11: You become regional champion, and so you start to see a future. But sadly, he is killed. What was that like? That must have felt like another heartbreaking moment for you to have to go through at a very young age.
10: He was not just my coach. I saw him as a father. We got along so well, not just me, but with all the boxers. So when he died, my family didn't even want to tell me because they knew how close we were. I eventually found out through other people, and it was very, very hard for me to accept.
11: Talk to me about how important Kibamango was to the people of Goma. He helped a number of young children, I believe, and brought young women like yourself into his boxing club.
10: Kibamango was helping a lot of people. He was very important to the people of Goma, especially to young people, street children. There are so many street children there, and he will take them in and inspire them. He will tell them that even if they had nothing, they could still become someone. He gave people hope.
11: He was able to do that because he himself was a child soldier and he had been through what a lot of people had been through. What did he tell you about those stories of his life as a young man?
10: He used to tell us about his life as a child soldier and how difficult it was. He lost his eye as a child soldier. Told us how he left that life to become a boxer. He showed us that even after going through all of that, he was still able to become a champion with one eye. That inspired us to believe we could also become somebody.
11: What happened, do you know, to Kibamango's boxing club? Are girls still boxing in Goma?
10: Before he died, the gym had already been destroyed and the team was spread out in different places, looking for places to train. Now that he's gone, it's even harder for everyone to stay together and get back to boxing. Kibo was the inspiration. Coach's death was not easy for anyone and everyone.
11: It must be hard for you to continue to box.
10: It's going to be very hard. The one person who motivates you is not there. Every time I train, I will be remembering him to keep pushing, fighting for the history he left.
11: In 5 years' time, where do you see yourself?
10: In 5 years, in 10 years, oh, I want to become a world champion in boxing. Because I dreamt of becoming a champion in Congo, I did. So I believe that I can become the world champion. That is my dream now.
1: Clark Ntambwe speaking to Newsday's Isaac Fanon.

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0: Hello, welcome to Newsday on the BBC World Service with me, Anne Soy in Nairobi and James Copnell in London.
1: US Central Command says it has struck targets on Keshm Island in Iran. It described the attacks as self-defense after Iran fired missiles at US bases in Kuwait and Bahrain. So what impact will all this have on the peace talks? We'll assess the perspective of the new leadership in Iran with the help of a former Iranian MP.
0: The developments come as diplomats from Israel and Lebanon meet in Washington for a fourth round of talks. The talks are aimed at reducing tensions between the along the Israeli-Lebanese border. We go live to Lebanon.
1: And a tropical storm that's heading towards Tokyo in Japan is creating winds of up to 90 kilometres an hour. We'll speak to our correspondent in the country after this bulletin of the latest world news.
2: BBC News with Moira Alderson. The tenuous ceasefire between the US and Iran has been tested again, with a further exchange of fire between the two sides. The US military says two Iranian missiles failed to hit their targets in Kuwait, and three other missiles launched by Tehran at Bahrain were intercepted. Here's our North America correspondent, Peter Bowes.
3: The US military also said its forces carried out self-defense strikes against an Iranian military ground control station on Keshm Island in the Strait of Hormuz. Iran says the target was a communications tower south of the island and has cited that attack as the reason for its retaliation. Earlier, US forces fired on an oil tanker attempting to sail towards Iran's oil terminal at Karg Island. The incidents highlight the fragile nature of the current ceasefire.
2: Bowes reporting. Russia says its air defences have been responding to a Ukrainian drone attack on the area around St. Petersburg. The Leningrad regional governor said 50 were brought down. Ukrainian sources say an oil terminal was hit. Separately, Russian authorities in the occupied Donetsk region say a Ukrainian drone hit a bus on the road to Crimea, killing seven civilians. Polls have closed in California in a primary election that will determine who'll run for governor in November to replace Gavin Newsom. 61 candidates are competing in what's known as the jungle primary, in which the two highest vote winners advance regardless of party. Shaima Khalil in Los Angeles explains why competition for the state is so fierce.
4: California is the richest, it's the most populous state in the country, and it is the driving engine when it comes to technology, entertainment, agriculture. But it is also a state that has been marred by many concerns and difficulties, the cost of living, housing prices and affordability. And these are the issues that many people have told us that they're contending with. But they've also said that the whole process has been so overwhelming because they've just been bombarded by names and by ads.
2: British police chiefs say they'll review their anti-racism guidance after an outcry over the treatment of a white student murdered last year. Henry Novak was handcuffed and arrested as he lay dying after being stabbed, despite telling officers he couldn't breathe. His killer, a Sikh man, had falsely accused him of racism. On Tuesday night, protesters clashed with police in Southampton, the city where Novak was killed. Tim Muffett reports.
5: Bins, some bricks and an e-scooter were thrown at police. While officers with riot shields and batons attempted to hold a line along a street. Posting on social media, the Home Secretary, Shabana Mahmood, condemned those involved in the disturbances. She said there could be no justification for hijacking the tragedy of Henry Novak's death to stir up violence and disorder.
2: BBC News. The leaders of Australia and the Solomon Islands have agreed to negotiate a comprehensive new treaty in a victory for Australia as it competes with China for influence in the South Pacific. The Solomon Islands Prime Minister also said he would review a secretive security pact signed with China 4 years ago. Matthew Wale said he hadn't seen the text of the pact until just before he flew to Australia and couldn't reveal the details because of a non-disclosure clause. Microsoft has unveiled a new quantum computing chip. It says Majorana 2 is 1,000 times more reliable than its predecessor. Microsoft is in a race with other firms to develop quantum technology, which has the potential to solve problems too big for conventional computers, like removing microplastics or developing new fertilizers. A study has found that doing 90 minutes to 2 hours of strength training each week can greatly reduce the risk of an early death. Researchers analysed data from three long studies. Dominic Hughes has the details.
6: The researchers looked at data from nearly 150,000 people over 30 years. They found those doing 90 minutes to 2 hours of weight training weekly lowered the risk of death from any cause by 13%. This was 19% lower for cardiovascular disease, such as from a heart attack or stroke, and 27% lower for a neurological disease. This observational study doesn't distinguish between cause and effect, but the researchers say there's growing evidence about the benefits of combining aerobic exercise and strength training.
2: The American R&B singer Peebo Bryson has died at the age of 75. He was best known for his vocals on two Disney classics, Beauty and the Beast and A Whole New World from Aladdin. Peebo had plenty of other hits during a career that spanned five decades, including Tonight I Celebrate My Love. His family said his music had carried generations through joyful celebrations and great love stories. BBC News.
1: Thank you for that news. 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
0: Coming up, we have the latest on the situation in the Middle East as talks appear to stall. We'll hear from a former Iranian MP who's currently in exile and also speak to a Lebanese legislator.
1: Going to go to Japan too, where a tropical storm is pummeling through the main island as it heads to Tokyo.
0: As ever, we welcome your messages on any of the stories you hear on the programme. Our text and WhatsApp number is +44 77 86 20 50 85. We start this hour with a fragile ceasefire between Iran and the US, which is under stress again. Only a few hours ago,

0: attacks. The U.S. military said missiles launched by Iran had been intercepted or had failed to hit their targets. Iran's Revolutionary Guard said that a communication tower on Keshem Island had been attacked and it had targeted U.S. bases in Gulf states in response. Neither side has allowed the steady drumbeat of military exchanges between them to throw the negotiations being mediated by Pakistan, Qatar and others.
1: But as those talks between the U.S. and Iran continue, what's likely to be going on within the power structures of Iran? I've been speaking to someone who serves as a member of parliament in the country and is now a democracy activist in exile, Fatima Haghaghchu. So, who is really taking decisions in Tehran? Is it the new supreme leader, Mujtaba Khamenei?
2: I think the ultimate decision is made by Mujtaba Khamenei, the new supreme leader. He consults with his advisors and specifically he takes into account the Iranian National Security Council's advice. Basically, the council cooks everything for him and in most cases, he just approves it. This is what specifically also he told to the president. Still, IRGC, the Islamic Revolutionary Guard Corps, make a decision. Also, Mohammad Baqir Ghalibaf, the Speaker of the Parliament, has been engaged in key decision-making, especially about the negotiation with the US.
1: And the Speaker Ghalibaf, by the fact that he's involved in those negotiations, one would assume that he is open to the idea of a deal with the US. Mm-hmm. Is that broadly shared among those in power in Tehran, do you think? Are people prepared for the possibility of an agreement?
2: I think everybody wants deal, regardless of if they are hardliner or moderate, but the content of the deal is important. As Americans say, devil in the details. So some of them don't like to have a bigger concession on nuclear deal or a Strait of Hormuz or other things. But moderates basically feel the situation should be win-win and they should reach out to peace. They prioritize peace.
1: You will know some of the individuals involved. When it comes down to taking a decision, how much do the individual personalities of some of the top figures matter and how much is it ideology or maybe perhaps simply the practicalities of the deal on the table?
2: Well, all of these are engaged. Of course, Mohammad Baqir Ghalibaf's personality and basically he is working on the ground, as we say, considers reality. All of them, of course, are ideological. But I think because Ghalibaf was war chief during the 8 years war, later he became the police chief, later Tehran mayor. He has been engaged with reality a lot. So he understands his limits and country's limits better than some other ideologues. But of course, there are push from other sides as well.
1: Mm.
2: It's hard to convince everyone, especially he's as a speaker of the parliament. He needs to deal with all of the parliamentarians, including hardliners.
1: You oppose the military intervention by the US and Israel. What sort of impact do you think it has had on the people of Iran?
2: Impact was so negative in several folds. First of all, I think the war somewhat killed their aspiration for democracy, at least in short term, because gave upper hand to the Revolutionary Guard. This was really the most negative result. On the other hand, daily life of them has been sort of destroyed. Middle class heavily narrowed now. Most people are on the poverty line, inflation skyrocketing.

0: So people are having hard time, including infrastructure has been destroyed. So in general, people are not happy. Even those who thought maybe by war this regime will collapse, and now they see, oh, even the war didn't allow the regime to collapse.
1: Does the dream of a democratic Iran then seem as far away as ever?
0: I am an optimistic person, and I see sign of optimism. I think the new generation has been changed a lot. Culturally, also, we've been shifted, and I think democracy is in fate of Iran. I see that. But as a result of war, unfortunately, the revolutionaries got hold of the power is now stronger, and that would take time. We have to see that the war is ended. The situation may get different. I am hoping that maybe after the war, we see sort of less securitized situation. Either the authority needs to change, they may reach to situation that they cannot continue a status quo as is. They have to change something really to stay in power, because they understand that the government is delegitimized. The regime itself, I mean, it's delegitimized. And regaining legitimacy, it's not easy. So that may cause some of these moderate people think twice to change direction of the country. If they don't, in short term, they may win, but in middle term, something big will happen.
1: The thoughts of Fatema Yigachu, former MP in Iran.
2: Well, this all comes as diplomats from Israel and Lebanon meet in Washington for a fourth round of talks aimed at reducing tensions along the Israeli-Lebanese border. The talks are taking place as Israeli forces continue strikes in southern Lebanon, which Israel says are in response to ceasefire violations by Hezbollah. Earlier this week, President Trump intervened to halt planned Israeli strikes on Beirut following a tense conversation between the Israeli Prime Minister Benjamin Netanyahu and Mr. Trump. Iranian state media had warned that Tehran would suspend negotiations with the Trump administration if Israel carried out its threat to attack the Lebanese capital. Joining me on the line now is Lebanese MP Mark Dou from the Progress Party. Welcome to the program. Now, you just left Beirut to visit London. Tell us about the city you left. What was the atmosphere like? What are people there saying? What are their fears?
3: Good morning. The situation in Beirut is pretty tense, and there's a lot of chaotic expectations because every time there's an announcement of a ceasefire, it barely holds for a few hours. Then there are additional threats or Israeli warnings to leave villages and towns or the suburbs of the capital, Beirut. So people have been in distress. A lot more internally displaced people have been moving around the country from one targeted area to the other. So the situation is pretty dire. The state is already running very short on supplies and the humanitarian needs to manage. Because of the movement of the people, it's very difficult to sustain a proper line of support in terms of water, medical, health, and others for the people, especially those who are in dire need. There's a lot of people in tents still in certain areas because they haven't been shifted to permanent relief centers. So that is the situation. And politically, everything changes with every tweet from Washington or every new attack that Hezbollah conducts, and then every new attack that the Israelis do on Lebanon.
2: Talking about tweets from Washington, there was that post by on social media, Truth Social, by President Trump talking about the halt to attacks, mentioning that he had spoken to Hezbollah. But later we heard from a former U.S. envoy who said that he did not believe Mr. Trump actually spoke to Hezbollah. And Hezbollah itself has said that there was nothing like that. What do you make of all that?
3: I think there's a flurry of activity by different advisors trying to play a role and to deliver what Trump needs. And it seems that that very random tweet that you just mentioned is fundamentally not based on actual events that happened in Beirut. Hezbollah denied any direct contact because their entire campaign is there against direct negotiations. And basically, it seems that the Speaker of the House, through his advisors in Lebanon, who's an ally of Hezbollah, was the person trying to conduct that negotiations and trying to circumvent the president and the prime minister of Lebanon, who have been negotiating in Washington in four rounds with the Israelis. So I think that there was some information, because the same statement that was issued by President Trump mentioned troops going to Lebanon, while in the reality was Netanyahu was threatening Lebanon with airstrikes, not an occupation of the capital.
2: So what does that do to, one, the situation on the ground? This is such a sensitive issue affecting people's lives, but also on the talks that are ongoing.
3: This plays a big role in the sense, first for the people, because when you hear that Netanyahu sending tens of planes to bomb the southern suburb of Beirut, a few hundred thousand had to leave their homes and rush to the mountains or to shelters. So that's panic on the ground. Second, the army and everyone had to cordon that area, and the Red Cross and others had to mobilize all their resources, expecting large numbers of injuries and others as well as hospitals. So every statement has serious repercussions. So when Trump does that, people don't know if that's for real or not. So do they mobilize or they don't? So that creates a lot of panic on the ground. Politically speaking, this also creates a flurry of activity in the sense that the official negotiating team in Lebanon has to verify and make sure if there are other channels that have been opened and that discussions are being run by the Americans in parallel to the official Lebanese state, which ended up not being the case. And right. Therefore, this is where the chaos creates a lot more panic and complicates an already very complicated situation.
2: Many thanks for speaking to us, Mark Dow, the Lebanese MP from the Progress Party.
1: This is Newsday on the BBC World Service. Here are our main headlines. Kuwait says its international airport has been badly damaged by Iranian drones as clashes between US and Iranian forces test the fragile ceasefire. Ukraine has carried out a large-scale drone attack on St. Petersburg as the Russian city hosts an international economic forum. And a study has found that weekly strength training can significantly reduce the risk of an early death.
2: Time now for some sports news with Isaac Fennin.
4: Yeah, the BBC understands that Liverpool have reached a verbal agreement with Andoni Iraola to take over as head coach after sacking Arne Slot a few days ago. The Spaniard led Bournemouth to sixth in the Premier League last season, and according to The Athletic, Iraola will sign a two-year deal. Manchester United have agreed a $47 million deal with Atalanta to sign Brazilian midfielder Ederson. It's expected the 26-year-old will join on a four-year contract with an option to extend for an extra year. Fulham have announced that Marco Silva will leave the club after 5 years. It's expected he'll take up the job as Benfica manager, replacing Jose Mourinho. And of course, not long to go until the World Cup. One of the themes has been the rule changes we're going to see. Timers when it comes to throw-ins and corners. VAR intervening in the awarding of corners, in fact. And FIFA will also introduce advanced semi-automatic offside, which could mean that linesmen and women will raise their flags a bit earlier. Often we've seen linesmen delaying the raising of the flag. The World Cup is the theme of our business news as well, because of course it's going to be held in the US, Mexico and Canada. And depending on where you are in the world, it could mean a lot of late night match viewing. Human resources technology firm has some interesting findings from a recent survey around the effects of the World Cup. Maura Fogarty joins us now. Maura, give us some of the details.
5: Yeah, so Isaac, so this is a firm called UKG. They commissioned a survey of about 8,000 employees across Europe, Australia, and the US and Mexico. And these were some of the statistics they came up with, right? So 27%, so nearly a third of employees surveyed say that they're likely to miss work because they'll either come in late, they'll leave early to go watch matches, or they might just skip work altogether. One in five say that they plan to come into work even if they're tired and exhausted. 11% say they'll come into work even if they're hungover after watching the games. And about a third of everyone surveyed said they'll take at least one day off to watch the games. Not something you would do, right, Isaac?
4: Of course. Well, I'm forced to be here against my will sometimes when it comes to watching the games. But I imagine that there is a financial cost to this, right?
5: Yeah, there is. And actually, I think a lot of the matches are while you're at work, Isaac. The survey did talk about people who show up to work and are secretly watching highlights or watching the matches. But like you said, that's not you.
4: Never would do that, no.
5: Never. Part of your job. You're expected to. Look, the financial cost is this. They calculated what the lost productivity would cost companies. So no surprises. The U.S., they estimate it'll cost about $11.7 billion in lost productivity. Germany, another big footballing nation, $1.34 billion. France, about $750 million. And the U.K., $912 million. U.S. dollars. But, you know, 104 games, 48 nations, 39 days. That's a lot of football.
4: It's a lot of football. Yeah, a lot of football. And I can't lie, I am very much looking forward to it. Maura, always great chatting to you. That's Maura Fogarty there.
1: And thanks to Isaac Fannin. Now, a tropical storm is ripping through Japan's main island, Honshu, and heading towards Tokyo, with winds of up to 90 kilometres an hour. Transport and businesses have been disrupted and power supplies cut to nearly 60,000 homes. The government has urged more than 350,000 people to evacuate because of the risk of flooding and landslides. Hundreds of flights have been cancelled. Plenty of disruption then. So let's head to Tokyo and speak to our correspondent, Kurumi Mori. Hello to you. What's it all feel like then right now?
6: Hey there. Good morning. Yeah, I don't know if you can hear in the background, but I'm sitting in our BBC Tokyo studio and the rain is still slamming against the windows on the side of the building. And the downpour was quite intense, especially earlier on in the morning when I came in. So Tropical Storm Changmi has been moving up the Pacific coastline toward more central and north Japan. Authorities have been issuing advisories now for 3 days. This is the third day for floods, looking out for mudslides, overflowing rivers in several regions. And now more than 400,000 residents have been ordered to evacuate to seek higher ground and stay safe.
1: Is it the case that people are following those evacuation orders? Because sometimes you find that people don't. They prefer to stick it out in their homes, for example.
6: Absolutely. You know, I think Japan is prone to natural disasters. I think we've learned from the past, but maybe they don't necessarily take things that seriously. We don't know the exact number of people who actually left their homes, but the government has been tweeting on social media or posting on X and has been reiterating the stance that they need to evacuate out of an abundance of caution. At least 23 people are injured and as you said, you know, tens of thousands of homes are without power still. So it is a powerful storm. And when it comes to travel, with more than 800 domestic and international flights now canceled so far, the local trains, including the Shinkansen bullet trains, also facing disruption. So officials continue urging residents to monitor their advisories.
1: Yeah, you mentioned social media. I saw that storm-related words such as evacuation order was trending, but also soaked wet. Does that give the sense that maybe some people aren't taking it incredibly seriously?
6: Yeah, I mean, it's hard to say. I did see before the storm, maybe earlier in the week, I did see people saying, you know, the government's making too big of a deal. It's just some rain. But I can tell you, when I came into work this morning, I mean, puddles everywhere. My bus was delayed 20 minutes, definitely having an impact. And it was quite hard to commute. Some public schools in Tokyo and other affected areas are closed. So it looks like there are efforts to keep everyone safe and as dry as possible. Way less commuters this morning as well.
1: And presumably whatever happens from here on in, there will have been a pretty big economic impact.
6: Yeah, you know, I was walking around and I can tell you that the stores are quite empty. I saw a ramen shop on my way to work, and usually there's a few people waiting for them to open, but it was completely empty. And I just saw the chef kind of sitting in the corner. So I can imagine not many people will be out and about. Also, there is less tourism, right? Because fewer people are out in the streets. Mm. We don't know exactly the money figures yet, but yeah, I imagine less business activity.
1: And have we got a sense from the meteorological experts as how long the storm's likely to last, what its path is going to look like?
6: Yeah, we've been tracking the storm and there are forecasts for it. So we're seeing less intense rain right now compared to earlier in the day here in Tokyo. The height of the storm is supposed to pass this evening, but we're not really in the clear yet because it's going to continue to move northeast. And that's when we'll have to watch out for mudslides and really strong winds that could continue even after the rain passes and cause some major damage.
1: Kurumi Imori, our correspondent in Tokyo, thank you very much indeed. There was more on that story, should you need it, on the BBC website as well. And we'll bring you all the latest on Newsday on the BBC World Service.
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0: Hello, welcome to Newsday on the BBC World Service with Ansoi Nairobi and James Copnall in London.
1: We report from Nanyuki in central Kenya, where the country's top court has extended a ban on the construction of an Ebola quarantine centre for American citizens.
0: And a BBC report looking at the part played by the oil company Shell on environment issues in Nigeria. First, this news.
2: BBC News with Moira Alderson. Kuwait says a terminal building at its international airport has been hit by Iranian drones, resulting in several injuries and damage to facilities. Flights have had to be suspended or diverted. It comes as renewed skirmishes between US and Iranian forces test the tenuous ceasefire. Russia says it's brought down 50 Ukrainian drones around St. Petersburg. Ukrainian sources say an oil terminal was hit. A BBC correspondent in the city says there's thick black smoke in the city. It comes on the opening day of an international economic forum there. Tropical storm Jiangmi is ripping through Japan's main island of Honshu with winds of up to 90 kilometres an hour. Hundreds of thousands of people are urged to leave because of the risk of flooding and landslides. Hundreds of flights have been cancelled. Polls to determine who'll run for governor of California in November have closed. 61 candidates are competing to replace Gavin Newsom. The two highest vote winners advance, regardless of party. A study's found that doing up to 2 hours of strength training each week can reduce the risk of an early death. Researchers found that regular weight or resistance training reduced the risk by 13%. British police chiefs say they'll review anti-racism guidance after a public outcry over the treatment of a white student stabbed last year. Henry Novak was handcuffed and arrested as he lay dying. His killer, a Sikh man, had falsely accused him of racism. Microsoft has unveiled a new quantum computing chip. Majorana 2 is said to be 1,000 times more reliable than its predecessor. Quantum technology has the potential to solve problems too big for conventional computers. The American R&B singer Peebo Bryson has died at the age of 75. In a career spanning five decades, he was best known for the Disney classics Beauty and the Beast and A Whole New World. BBC News.
0: Thank you for that summary. Hello and welcome to Newsday on the BBC World Service. We are live from Nairobi with me, Ansoi, and from London with James Copnall.
1: For the next half hour, we'll hear about deadly protests in Kenya against a US Ebola facility. And we'll head to Nigeria for a BBC investigation into what the oil giant Shell knew about pollution in the Delta. We start with the controversy over US plans to construct an Ebola isolation unit inside an airbase in Nanyuki in central Kenya. The centre is intended to care for US citizens exposed to Ebola in the east of the Democratic Republic of Congo, where a new outbreak of the disease is causing real concern. Kenya's government appears to be pushing on with a plan, despite a court temporarily stopping the construction. There has been sharp criticism from many Kenyans, and there was a protest in Nanyuki in which two people died. The BBC's Thomas Mahwana reports from Nanyuki.
3: So we're on the rough road to the Laikipia Air Base here in Nanyuki. Most roads in the town have the remains of tires that were lit in the protests.
4: Kenyans here in Nanyuki took to the streets in opposition to the planned construction of an American Ebola isolation unit in the Laikipia Air Base. The plan is for a center with 50 beds to be staffed with American specialists. It's part of America's strategy to keep the deadly virus from its borders. Hundreds lit fires and clashed with police in this town. And today, police are deployed in droves to stop any possible demonstrations. Two men are confirmed to have been shot dead during Monday's protests. Joyce Wangari is the mother of Charles Mwangi. She says he was shot shortly after leaving the house.
5: Charles wasn't protesting, but they still shot him as he was walking along. He wasn't even throwing stones at them.
4: The police have said they're not aware of any fatalities in Nanyuki, and the BBC has been unable to verify the circumstances of either death. It's been calmer since Monday, but residents remain angry about the plan.
6: We don't want it here. We want to help, but we don't want Ebola here.
4: This is Solomon Madenge. He is a longtime resident of Nanyuki. He tells me he's worried.
6: I would say maybe the government should just consider not bringing the disease in town, yeah?
4: Last week, a judge temporarily halted the construction of the unit and a hearing was scheduled today. It has yet to reach court, so the US's workers aren't able to start building yet. In the meantime, Kenya's president has defended the plan. He says it's part of a long-standing partnership with America.
7: I give the okay because it was an agreement and a partnership with friends who have worked with Kenya for 30, 40 years.
4: He and Nanyuki Chelsea's death has deepened even further opposition against the plan. Whether and when construction of this controversial unit begins is unclear. What is clear, despite the anger, Kenya appears to be pushing on with the plan.
1: Well, we also received this message from a friend of one of the protesters who were killed.
8: My name is Benson Munene Muramaito, a resident in Laikipia County, Nanyuki. And what I want to say is, yesterday we went out for demos, which is our way of expressing or venting our anger and frustrations against the government, and which is very much constitutional. But what transpired is, we went at the Kenya Army Air Base, the Kenya Air Force, and there was no destruction. There was no destruction in town. But at the end of the day, after the demos were over, at around 6:30, Charles was shot. And he was shot like 500 meters from his home. So that he lives in this area. So at the end of the day, what I would like to tell the government is, just as like there's military police who police on the Kenya Army, and they arrest them, because we have seen that when civilians are shot, it never happens like the police are prosecuted. But if you look at the case of Dishon Angoya, the OCS Central Police Station, who released those prisoners, which is within his mandate, he was arrested. When a police officer shoots another one, they are arrested. But when they shoot and kill a civilian, they are never arrested. That means we have like the RECA, we have the GSU, we have the administration police, we have the regular police. One arm of those should be set aside specifically to arrest the police. And to what we can say to the Kenyans, we can no longer be like the chicken, like we are slaughtered on Madaraka Day. The police decide we are not chicken to the police. They decide they'll slaughter this one in Madaraka, they'll slaughter this one in December, Valentine's. No, we are tired of that one. And we have a lot of cases, a backlog of cases that we have of people being killed by excessive force from the police, and they have never been like prosecuted. Okay. So at the end of the day, we have to do something about it.
0: Bernard Munene there, a friend of one of those who was killed. And just as we say, we made a request for comment from the spokesperson of Kenya Police, but they said that they were unable to comment at this point. Let's now speak to our reporter, Thomas Mohwana, who joins us live from Nanyuki. What is the mood there after this protests and the deaths, and what are people saying to you?
9: And the mood is very, very calm here. It looks like everything is back to normal. And this is usually what you'll see in Kenya, in cities during protests or after protests. Like there's a day of protests that unfortunately turned tragically violent. And then the day after, things are stirring up a bit. Everyone's coming back. Then today, 2 days after Charles's death and the other gentleman being killed as well, everything's back to normal. I'm standing in Baraka where Charles was shot dead, and everything looks very normal here. What people are saying, obviously everyone is upset about what happened, but you can also tell that there's something brewing here still, because everyone went out to express their frustration and their opposition to what's happening, but the government is seemingly going on with this plan. And this morning I spoke to a gentleman who led yesterday's protest, and he told me that they're planning to hold a protest next Tuesday, possibly if the government pushes forward with this plan.
0: Well, the court has suspended any construction and any work on that facility. But we have heard both from the Kenyan government and the US government that they are hoping that any obstacles that stand in the way of that project will be cleared. Are there any engagements, do you know, between local leaders there and the national leaders? Because they seem to be reading from different scripts on this one.
9: Yeah, none that I know of, Anne. And we also saw the local leadership speaking against the establishment of this isolation facility. It's hard to tell right now because the government has been really airtight with this information. They're not giving information to the public. And this only came out after media reports, not even in Kenya, but in America. So we don't really know what's happening. But U.S. health officials say that they're pretty confident that they're going to work something out with the Kenyan government. And they point to the distance between the DR Congo, where these cases might be taken from, and America, and it being too far. And it could lead to a potential patient's death or instability on the flight. And that's why they picked Kenya, because of its proximity to the DRC. The Kenyan government says that it's very, very, very prepared for this outbreak in case it happens. But Kenyans seem to not agree with this. And civil society is rallying against this. And at the moment, we don't know what's in the works. But the Kenyan president, again, is firmly on his way to making sure that this goes through.
0: It sounds very busy where you are. I hope you're away from the road. You talk about the level of preparedness, the government sounding confident, but what about the people, especially there in Nanyuki? What are have they been telling you about whether they feel prepared, whether they feel safe from Ebola?
9: The people here do not want the isolation unit. It's clear to tell that a majority of the people who live in these towns around Nanyuki and within Nanyuki say that they do not want this facility here. The government says that this isolation unit will be one of 23 isolation units across Kenya, mostly in border points and also in the major towns in the country. People across Kenya do not want the virus within the borders, even if it's going to be in an isolation unit. Experts on the side of the establishment of this facility say that this is something that can be contained. If it's an air base, it means that there's restricted entry and exit, which means that the virus it's much, much harder for the virus to be exposed to people who are not professionals. But I also sense from speaking with the residents of this town that there's a lot of disinformation regarding how Ebola is transmitted from one person to another. I remember one gentleman saying that, insinuating basically that he believes that Ebola is airborne, that if the wind blows his direction and someone infected with Ebola is on the other side, then that means that he could get infected. But also there's a good number of people here who know how Ebola is transmitted. And for a lady we spoke to yesterday, she said that her children go to a school near the airbase. And that's something you'll hear a lot, that people who work in the airbase interact with people who live within these communities around the airbase. And some of those military men even have family outside the airbase. They go to the bars, the pubs, the restaurants outside the airbase, and that poses a threat to the local community. And it's not hard to understand why someone would think that.
0: Many thanks, Thomas Mokwana, there in Nanyuki, where there have been protests against the establishment of a U.S. Ebola quarantine and treatment unit. And James, we're just talking about the misinformation that Thomas has been able to pick up from Nanyuki, and also the lack of understanding of how Ebola is transmitted. Well, he acknowledges that some people know, but others, perhaps because of the COVID pandemic, they still have memories of that and how devastating it was to people and livelihoods as well. And we have messages that have been coming in. Here's Amara Alpha in Sierra Leone says, why not build a facility that will serve everyone, including Kenyans? And that has been a big question here, James.
1: Yeah, another message from Matthew Fidman-Bow in Sierra Leone saying, well done, Kenyans. Don't allow Donald Trump to put an Ebola quarantine center in your country. And that idea that lots of people are nervous about treatment facilities, that misinformation about mode of transmission and so on is fairly frequent. I guess that's something we've seen in other Ebola outbreaks, perhaps ones that you've covered too in the past. It's a recurring theme, isn't it?
0: It is a recurring theme, and it would be of interest to know whether there's any work on the ground to try and educate people about how to prevent Ebola. Obviously, these are very two different infections, COVID-19 and Ebola. With, you know, Ebola, I remember I was in Nanyuki actually over the weekend, James, and somebody asked, am I safe where I live a few kilometres from where this centre is planned? And I explained to her the modes of transmission, that with Ebola, it has to take the, you know, direct contact with infected fluids from a person who's infected, and they need to go into the body through maybe a cut or, you know, through a soft membrane, the mouth, the eyes. And so he said, oh, so I think about it more like HIV rather than COVID-19. So there is room for that communication. And we have a message from somebody who said that, he doesn't say the name, but says the government of Kenya did not do well with the communication. They could have, you know, spoken to people better about how this facility is going to benefit people to avoid those protests and unnecessary loss of life. And one more message here from Abuga in Nairobi, who said that Kenyans are devastated by this move by the authorities. And he said that whilst the US is cutting aid to Africa, why are they bringing this facility to Kenya?
1: Newsday on the BBC World Service with Anne in Nairobi and James in London. The British oil giant Shell continued operating a major overseas pipeline for years, even though it knew it was causing widespread pollution, according to secret internal documents obtained by the BBC. Exchanges between senior executives, disclosed during a civil legal case, expose how they understood the risks of running one of the energy firm's main pipelines in Nigeria to the local people and the environment, yet chose not to shut it down. Shell has always argued pollution in the Delta was caused by theft and illegal refining of oil taken from the pipeline. Our Africa correspondent, Simi Jolaso, reports from Bile.
10: Decaying and dead mangroves along the banks of creeks are among the most visible signs of the legacy of oil giant Shell here in Bile, where family survived on fishing for generations, like 64-year-old Balafarma Bruce, who says oil spills over the last decade have made it increasingly difficult.
11: Before 2011, here is a beautiful area. People play here, they go to the river here. The pollution has caused me that have stopped my restaurant business. Because of that, I become poor.
10: So what do you do now?
11: I eat from hand to mouth.
10: Shell's pipeline that runs near Bile pumped up to 150,000 barrels a day. It's a part of the country blighted by attacks and organized theft of oil, including hundreds of illegal refineries, many of which caused pollution. The way Shell handled their operation is under the spotlight, and now documents obtained by the BBC show the company kept pumping despite knowing it was causing widespread pollution. One internal document from 2012 shows how Shell executives signed off to keep a Nigeria pipeline pumping for another 2 years, even though it didn't meet its usual technical standards.
12: They are not concerned about what happened to you. Their concern is continuing to make profit.
10: That's Chief Boma Dapa, the spokesperson for the Bile Kingdom Chiefs Council.
12: All that has happened in this environment is as a result of negligence. They don't care.
10: A 2013 email chain reveals Shell's then general manager for onshore assets warned colleagues an audit of Shell's operations in the country would fail. The following month, Shell executives launched a confidential working group codenamed Project Madrid. It unmasked the scale of the oil leaks, 100 illegal refineries polluting 9,000 hectares of water and 9,000 hectares of land. Shell says its decisions were based on complex factors like security and the environment, and that it cleaned up spills regardless of the cause. Shell has blamed oil spills here on theft from its pipelines, but the Project Madrid files show that bosses were considering carrying on pumping from its pipeline like the one that runs through here, even though they knew it would cause more pollution. One slide in the project posed a stark question. Are we comfortable to continue production knowing that further environmental damage will occur? A spokesperson for Shell told the BBC, the documents selected are presented without the critical context of the operating environment in the Niger Delta at the time. He said, In isolation, they do not reflect the challenges of working against the backdrop of widespread organized criminality.
13: River is our farm, but now there is no way for us again.
10: Periwinkle harvester, 49-year-old Taminobiten Philip, says pollution has transformed the creeks where she once worked.
13: Because when you go to the bush, you will not see periwinkle again. And the odor is like crude. Some places, when you go, you will perceive gas. They are collecting our oil every blessed day, but without benefit.
10: Her sentiments are echoed by Chief Bamadapa.
12: We might not even know the damage it has caused us in terms of health. We don't have farmland. We are surrounded by river. Our people's means of livelihood is gone.
10: I'm back in Lagos, Nigeria's commercial hub. For decades, oil has driven this country's economy, bringing in billions for both Nigeria and the international companies operating here. Shell has repeatedly said pollution in the Niger Delta is largely driven by oil theft, a major issue in the region, with experts once estimating around 100,000 barrels a day were being stolen. The company is defending its position. But for the people I met, the impact of spills is visible in their daily lives, in the water, the land, and their livelihoods. Now, they're hoping this case brings answers and accountability.
1: Timi Jolaso, Africa correspondent, reporting from Bile in Nigeria.
0: Time now for more sport from Isaac Fennin.
14: Yeah, we've talked throughout the programme about the issues in the Democratic Republic of Congo, in particular the east of the country, and how Ebola is affecting the country there. It's also affecting the football team. They played Denmark in a World Cup friendly tonight in Belgium. Of course, they were due to play some matches in DR Congo, but they postponed that to move their training camp to Belgium. And they were due to take on Chile in a final tune-up on the 9th of June in Spain, but the mayor of the city where the match was due to take place has cancelled the game, calling it a precautionary measure because of the Ebola crisis. The east of DRC is also a region marked by conflict between rebel groups and the army. Last year, Kibumango, one of the most well-known boxers in the region's capital, Goma, was killed after the M23 rebel group seized control of the city. Kibumango used to be a child soldier. He then became a boxing champion before opening a boxing club where he trained young people who had survived displacement and sexual violence. There is a film about that boxing club called Fight Like a Girl, and it talks about Kibumango and the girls he trained. It was released in cinemas a few weeks ago, and one of the boxers featured in the film is the 19-year-old Clark Ntabwe. Her family fled to Goma when she was a teenager after her father was killed, and I spoke to Clark from the US where she lives now, and I asked her why she decided to become a boxer.
15: After my father died, I was angry. I started boxing because I wanted revenge. I wanted to learn how to fight so that I could take revenge on the people who killed my father. That was the reason I became serious about it, to revenge for my father.
16: How easy was it for Kibumango to change all of those feelings and channel that into something maybe positive?
15: It wasn't easy at all. In the beginning, everything I did was very aggressive. When I was sparring with other girls, I wasn't really boxing. I was fighting. I was very brutal and very tough on my opponents because of the anger I was carrying inside me. Coach asked me, "Why are you fighting angry?" I said, "I want revenge." He said that boxing is life, it's work, and that if I wanted to be a champion in Congo, it would not be through revenge, but through work. I was disappointed. My coach would always stop me and tell me that this is not about fighting to kill someone. He will remind me that boxing is a sport. Slowly, with his guidance, I began to change.
16: You become regional champion, and so you start to see a future. But sadly, he is killed. What was that like? That must have felt like another heartbreaking moment for you to have to go through at a very young age.
15: He was not just my coach. I saw him as a father. We got along so well, not just me, but with all the boxers. So when he died, my family didn't even want to tell me because they knew how close we were. I eventually found out through other people, and it was very, very hard for me to accept.
16: Talk to me about how important Kibamango was to the people of Goma. He helped a number of young children, I believe, and brought young women like yourself into his boxing club.
15: Kibamango was helping a lot of people. He was very important to the people of Goma, especially to young people, street children. There are so many street children there, and he will take them in and inspire them. He will tell them that even if they had nothing, they could still become someone. He gave people hope.
16: He was able to do that because he himself was a child soldier and he had been through what a lot of people had been through. What did he tell you about those stories of his life as a young man?
15: He used to tell us about his life as a child soldier and how difficult it was. He lost his eye as a child soldier. Told us how he left that life to become a boxer. He showed us that even after going through all of that, he was still able to become a champion with one eye. That inspired us to believe we could also become somebody.
16: What happened, do you know, to Kibamango's boxing club? Are girls still boxing in Goma?
15: Before he died, the gym had already been destroyed and the team was spread out in different places, looking for places to train. Now that he's gone, it's even harder for everyone to stay together and get back to boxing. Kibo was the inspiration. Coach's death was not easy for anyone and everyone.
16: It must be hard for you to continue to box.
15: It's going to be very hard. The one person who motivates you is not there. Every time I train, I will be remembering him to keep pushing, fighting for the history he left.
16: In 5 years' time, where do you see yourself?
15: In 5 years, in 10 years, oh, I want to become a world champion in boxing. Because I dreamt of becoming a champion in Congo, I did. So I believe that I can become the world champion. That is my dream now.
1: Clark and Tam, we're talking to Isaac Fannin. That's it for this edition of Newsday. From Anne, me and all the team, bye-bye.

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0: Hi, this is Justice Baby. On the back streets of Accra, dozens of young kids are playing football. The sport is a national obsession here in Ghana.
1: If it wasn't football, I don't think people would be knowing the name Ghana. It's football that has raised the name of Ghana high.
0: And there is one football academy that every child in Ghana wants to get into. It's called Right to Dream. For the documentary on the BBC World Service, I meet some of the 23,000 children hoping to find football stardom. I see their joy and their heartbreak.
2: There's one boy who's just been called out that he didn't qualify for the final, who's just broken down in tears. His friends has come around him, and it's quite painful to watch.
0: That is all coming up in Africa's Football Dreamers with me, Justice Bedu, after the BBC News.
3: BBC News with Moira Alderson. Kuwait says a terminal building at its international airport has been hit by Iranian drones, resulting in several injuries and severe damage to facilities. Flights are suspended or diverted. It comes as skirmishes between US and Iranian forces test the tenuous ceasefire. Here's Yulan Nell.
4: Kuwait is a major US ally in the region, and it hosts a major US airbase there. We understand that this exchange of fire started when the US, which is enforcing its naval blockade of Iranian ports, fired at an empty vessel. And then, as a result, the Iranians retaliated, and there were these attacks both on Kuwait and also on Bahrain, which is home to the US Naval Fifth Fleet.
3: Ukraine says its drones have hit the Russian city of St. Petersburg as an economic forum opens there. President Zelensky said an oil terminal was hit. He described the strike as long-range sanctions and said targets were also being struck in the port of Kronstadt from St. Petersburg. Here's Steve Rosenberg.
5: During the night, the governor of Leningrad region had issued an air raid warning. Plumes of thick black smoke are clearly visible in the sky here. The drone attack came just hours before the opening of the St. Petersburg International Economic Forum, a major set-piece event that Russia uses to try to promote itself on the world stage. President Putin is due in St. Petersburg later this week to deliver a keynote address.
3: British police chiefs say they'll review their anti-racism guidance after an outcry over the treatment of a white student who was murdered last year. Henry Novak was handcuffed and arrested as he lay dying after being stabbed, despite telling officers he couldn't breathe. His killer, a British Asian man, had falsely accused him of racism. Tropical storm Jiangmi is ripping through Japan's main island, Honshu, as it heads towards Tokyo, with winds of up to 90 kilometres an hour. Transport has been disrupted and power cut to 60,000 homes. Kurumi Mori reports from Tokyo.
6: Tropical storm Jiangmi is moving up the Pacific coastline towards central Japan as authorities warn of flooding, mudslides and overflowing rivers. Evacuations have been ordered for more than 350,000 people, including parts of Tokyo. More than 800 domestic and international flights have been canceled so far, with local transport, including the Shinkansen bullet trains, also facing disruptions. Officials are urging residents to continue to monitor advisories.
3: Polls have closed in California in a primary election that will determine who'll run for governor in November to replace Gavin Newsom. 61 candidates are competing in what's known as the jungle primary. The two highest vote winners advance regardless of party. The favourite is a Democratic former health secretary, Javier Becerra. BBC News. Malawi says it will help repatriate citizens from South Africa following a wave of anti-immigration protests. The government says support will be provided to Malawians who voluntarily requested assistance to return home. The foreign ministry says it's monitoring reports of attacks targeting African migrants and has raised concerns with South African authorities. Microsoft has unveiled a new quantum computing chip, which it says is 1,000 times more reliable than its predecessor. The technology has the potential to solve problems too big for conventional computers, like removing microplastics or developing new fertilizers. Zoe Kleinman reports.
7: The computing power in a quantum machine comes from tiny, delicate units called qubits. They operate in a very fragile state and usually last just a few milliseconds. But Microsoft claims the qubits on its new Majorana 2 chip can survive for 20 seconds, giving them a lot more time to process complex calculations. This has been made possible by substituting aluminium on the chip for lead. Microsoft's using AI in this project, but says the idea came from its human scientists.
3: A study has found doing 90 minutes to 2 hours of strength training each week can greatly reduce the risk of an early death. Researchers found regular weight or resistance training reduced the risk of death from any cause by 13%. The American R&B singer Peebo Bryson has died at the age of 75. He was best known for his vocals on two Disney classics, Beauty and the Beast, and A Whole New World from Aladdin.

0: Peppy Bo had plenty of other hits during a career that spanned five decades, including Tonight, I Celebrate My Love and Reaching for the Sky. BBC News.
1: I'm standing just outside a local church in Domipila 2. It's in the heart of Accra, Ghana's capital. Right in front of me is about 20 young kids who are running around after a football that is just about the size of a tennis ball. So I want to have a bit of a play with you guys, right? Okay, so let's go. The ball is so tiny, it's actually even hard to find where it is. It's really memorable watching and taking part in this. It sends me back to more than 20 years ago when I was about 10 years old playing in the village where I grew up. And this right here is the start of a journey that I'm going to take you on over the next 1 hour. My name is Justice Bedu, and in this documentary for the BBC World Service, I will be asking how you can take a boy or girl from a neighborhood like this one and transform him or her into a global football star. How do you give them the confidence, the resilience, the mental fortitude, and the skill to go through the journey of becoming a football icon?
2: Football for them, it means everything.
3: I've been given unprecedented access to one of Africa's top football schools, the Right to Dream Academy.

0: We truly believe that there's talent in Africa, and we are changing football. We are challenging the narrative of that.
1: I will be traveling with their scouts as they look for the next World Cup superstars in rural Ghana, meeting their top talents as well as players taking their first steps in the professional game. This is Africa's Football Dreamers.
2: It's my dream to play for Real Madrid, and I know it will come true. I've been dreaming to play for them, to play in the Champions League, even to win the Ballon d'Or. Yeah, my dream to win the World Cup with Ghana. I have big dreams that I want to achieve. Yeah.
3: We're heading to the Right to Dream Academy now. Finding this place is so hard because it has no signpost to show you.
1: But I find it in the end. And turning off that dusty potholed road is like stepping into another world.
4: I could see about 5 different football pitches. All lush green. They all looked recently mowed and tidied up.
1: I arrive at the start of a football training session. Nearby, some boys juggle the ball between one another. Then a coach gathers them to play a game of piggy in the middle.
5: We make 5 passes and we are done here.
6: Okay.
1: A group of boys form a circle holding hands and try to pass the ball to each other before 2 boys in the middle can intercept it.
5: 5, 6, 7, 8, 9, 10. Let's go.
1: Watching this fun warm-up game, I'm reminded of those young kids playing in the streets of Accra. That might seem like a bit of a stretch, but according to the head of the academy, Alex Esiedu, street soccer is at the heart of our identity as Ghanaian footballers.
7: So we don't have all the, like, these fields you're seeing. You'll see them in most other places in Ghana. So we're used to playing in small spaces. And there are a lot of young kids around. So getting the ability to get out of that space with the ball from when you are age 2 up, by the time you're 10, 12, you are a fantastic midfielder. And I think that's how come, especially West Africa, comes up with such good midfielders. So we're used to getting our way out of trouble in small spaces, on the field and off the field too.
1: Street soccer is coded into the way we play the game. That intricate tiki-taka style. And when you combine it with our natural athleticism, it's really no wonder that so many of the world's top players have Ghanaian heritage. You might think of today's stars like Manchester City's Antoine Semenyo and Jeremy Doku, but also legends like Michael Essien, Abedi Ayupele, Sammy Kufuor, and Tony Yeboah, to name a few. Then there are all the players who have passed through this academy, a lineup that includes Ghana internationals Mohamed Kudus and Kamaldeen Sulemana, and Ivorian stars like Simon Adingra and Mohamed Diomande. They are 4 of more than 260 students who have gone on to forge careers as professional players. So I ask Alex, what is this academy all about?
7: It's about helping young people achieve their dreams in a nutshell, and achieving their dreams on the field and off the field. I think that with a lot of academies, it's more on the field. What we've done that is special is that there is an education pillar apart from the football pillar, and we put as much emphasis on education as we put in football. So the bottom line is that we have a No Child Left Behind policy. So that's what makes this place unique.
1: After all, even at this elite level, only a small number of teenagers are going to make it as pros, and being released from an academy can be a crushing blow to a child who has pinned all their hopes on making it in football. Right to Dream takes the approach that while all children start the school hoping to become footballers, some will end up pursuing higher education instead. And it's not just for boys. Near where Alex and I are standing, the girls' team is practicing. This school was the first soccer academy in Africa to recruit girl players, and 13 of the 64 students are female.
8: Excellent, excellent. We can't miss what they will do.
1: One of them is a shy midfielder with an

0: efficient, unshowy style. Winifred.
1: I'm Winifred Soga, and I'm 14 years old. I'm not like those when they take the ball, like they want to dribble before they pass. I'm not that type. I like playing simple. Take touch, I'll pass, take the pass and support. That's how I am.
2: You need to kill their intensity first.
3: How is it like for girls to play football? Tell me about it.
1: They'll say I'm a boy. They say because of football, I'm a boy. Even some people told me, some people even discouraged me that football wasn't going to help me.
3: But what did they say?
1: They said, why is it that only me? I'm deciding to play football. But I didn't mind what they were saying. And my dad told me that if I put my mind to something, I have to make sure I do it. And no one would discourage me.
2: Yes, come on! Good.
1: This is my class.
3: Oh, nice.
1: Asia night.
3: Hello.
0: After training, Winifred shows me around the school buildings. The classrooms are all named after black icons like Maya Angelou and Martin Luther King. And for Ghana, they are well equipped.
1: And yet we have like computers that is for each one and their own.
3: Everybody has a computer.
1: Yeah, everybody has their computer and their computers together.
0: Although Winifred is a promising footballer, she is focusing on her education just as hard. She tells me she wants to win a scholarship to a U.S. high school and on to university, but she needs to prove herself over the next few months.
1: I just have to work hard on both sides, football and school, because that place, I learned that, they said, it's 50% school, 50% football, and that's the type of school I want. That's why I'm really pushing.
0: Right to Dream, make the No Child Left Behind policy work by selecting students who show exceptional footballing and academic promise. And to find them, they have a scouting program which takes them to towns and villages across Ghana, where they watch thousands of children compete in tryouts for a fully paid scholarship to the school. I joined the school on a scouting trip, and my traveling companion is a Tanzanian man called Jamal. He is a softly spoken man with a gentle manner. But if you are a Ghanaian child who would love to be a pro footballer, Jamal is one of the people who can make that happen.
4: I'm the head of scouting for Right to Dream Ghana.
3: So far on this particular session of the scouting, where have you been so far?
4: Yeah, so far we've been doing a lot in the Greater Accra region. And now we are heading now to do the Bronga Afri region, Ashanti region and the Northern region.
3: So tell us, what's the journey ahead? How long is it going to take us to get to where we're going?
4: I think approximately maybe seven and a half hours. Yeah.
3: Right.
0: Jamal has asked me not to reveal where today's trial is taking place. Right to Dream is not the only academy trying to find the top talent. We travel through towns and forests before we pull up next to a dirt pitch filled with potholes. The place is already busy. I watch about 200 boys and a few girls compete in a series of heats which seven kids play against one another, while Jamal and his team watch from the sideline. I ask him what he's looking for.
4: So you look for the first touch, how he strike the ball and how he pass. And then what does he do next? And that is how you look for the intelligent part of the player.
0: But the chances of any of these kids going all the way are very small.
4: We see a lot of players, sometimes over 50,000 players all over the country.
3: And you pick five?
4: Yeah, we pick five. Last year, 2024, was eight players, seven boys and one girl.
3: So for young people in this area, what does football mean to them from your experience?
4: Football for them, it means everything. For example, here, this is where Kamal Dean came from. So they have like a role model who they can look for. And they don't perceive as this opportunity as fun or like just to enjoy, but something to change their life and their family's life.
0: Jamal is talking about Kamal Dean Sulemana, who plays for Atalanta in Italy's top Serie A league. His career began on this same potholed pitch where he was selected by the academy. He played for the Ghana national team too, and will be playing for the Black Stars at this year's World Cup in the United States. Kamal Dean is living the dream of every kid here, and his presence is felt everywhere here. Not far away is a grand house that he built for his mother, a reminder of what success on a day like this can lead to.
3: Everybody knows Kamaldeen Sulemana.
5: He is a Ghana player
1: who plays for Liberty Professionals.
6: Bye, Kamaldeen, a wonderful player.
1: He is a wonderful player. He played the Justifier here on the pitch, and they took him away. I feel happy whenever I see him on TV. It motivates me to play harder so that I can be selected just like him, so that I can be chosen.
0: These kids play for small local clubs, many of which lack even basic equipment and don't have the ability to fully develop the children's talent. The coaches know that they need Right to Dream to take their best kids to the next level.
7: When you go to their training grounds, they have about 40, 50 boys and maybe girls. And then we only one or two boys. How can you develop the talent?
0: This is local coach Swale Muhammad.
7: Unlike the Europeans who have the equipment, they have everything that can help you play football. The African child is deprived of many things. That is why Right to Dream is able to succeed, because Right to Dream looks for the real, the natural talents, of which if the boy is picked, the facilities that Right to Dream has will be able to develop them to go further.
3: So it's really possible that there are several people who have the born talent but will never ever be up there.
7: Yes, because the talent can be wasted.
0: So today is a make or break moment.
4: So, are you ready for the final?
8: Yes.
4: So, no pressure. I want you to enjoy. Good luck.
8: Thanks.
0: In the final of the tournament, one boy in particular makes an impression. A small 10-year-old called Foster Yeboah. Foster is fast on the ball and strong. He weaves his tiny body through the defenders crowding around as he moves the ball. He's a hard shooter and looks like a proper bowler.
4: Selassie, go that side. Go that side.
0: Jamal makes the final selection of the day, which means it's heartbreak for some.
4: So thank you so much. Don't lose hope, okay? So go and put more efforts, and we'll come and see you next year again, okay? Thank you so much.
3: There's one boy who's just been called out that he didn't qualify for the final, who's just broken down in tears. It's quite painful to watch. His friends has come around him, and he's all in tears now.
4: Next time, okay? Just keep working hard, okay? Keep working hard.
7: Don't cry, huh? No. Don't give up. We'll make it one day, okay? We'll make it one day.
3: It's really heartbreaking for some of them.
4: Yeah, it is, but we have to go with the reality. So it's heartbroken, but we don't have a choice.
0: One of the kids that was chosen was Little Foster. But before he can proceed to the next stage, Right to Dream coach Jamal and his team want to meet Foster's parents to introduce themselves and also see proof of his age. So we pay a visit to his home.
3: So I've just come into the compound house where Foster lives with his mother and father.
4: So my name is Jamal. As part of our scouting today, we saw your boy Foster among the players that we selected.
3: With the team in Foster's home already, it's drawing a lot of attention. Many people are coming in.
0: Watching on is Foster himself. The little 10-year-old is so shy he can only speak in a whisper.
9: Did Yeboah Foster?
1: My name is Yeboah Foster. I was hoping that I would be selected. I was hoping they would take me away.
8: My coach told me to do my best so I would be selected.
10: So that's Foster, who looks very scared from the way that he looks, like everybody following him to his house, finding about who he is. He looks like a young little lad who basically just wants to play football and enjoy himself.
11: These meetings with families present a delicate moment. Too often, scouts have come to poor families with promises of football stardom that come to nothing. World football's governing body, FIFA, has rules that ban players moving abroad to play for clubs until they are 18. But families in Ghana are often unaware of those rules. And while European clubs must only work with licensed agents, that doesn't stop rogue operators from selling false dreams.
12: There are obviously issues of, you know, people trafficking. Anyone can just come to Ghana, find a player and say, we're going abroad, I'm taking you to a team abroad. You know, it shouldn't be.
11: This is my friend and former colleague, the sports journalist Fentuo Tahiru from Joy FM in Accra.
12: Some of the agents abandon them along the way. You have instances where players are asking relatives of money to come back home because they can't find the agent that took them there. Because the agent that took them there didn't manage to find a team for them. He said, let me cut my losses. So they leave the player and then they go away and they can't find them.
11: Underlying these horror stories is a view of talented African children as commodities to be discovered and traded. This is James Naughty, the head of pastoral care at Right to Dream.
13: For me, that's the colonial mindset. It's like, I'm coming there, not because I care for Africa, not because I care for the people. I want that thing that will benefit what I'm doing over there in Europe, and then I'll take it. I've heard there's gold there, and I'm going to go and find the gold and bring it.
14: The unchanging coastline of the Gulf of Guinea borders a British colony, the Gold Coast, with the prospect of great changes ahead of it. Changes that would bring to its new future a new name, Ghana.
11: Ghana, which was formerly known as Gold Coast, was a colony until 1957, for the final century belonging to Britain. This contact with Europeans is, of course, how we got into football in the first place. But it's a dark history.
15: Dotted along the coast are the old trading forts built by Europeans. The most profitable form of trade was not in gold, but in men.
11: For 400 years, Gold Coast endured the harsh realities of the global slave trade. Men and women selected for their physical attributes were sold and shipped abroad.
15: They often spent months in the dungeons of these forts before being taken in chains from their homelands across the ocean to the West Indies and North America.
11: This brutal history inevitably colors how I think about football migration. It is so important that Ghanaian footballers have a say in their future, that they are fully rewarded for their value. It was against this background of exploitation that the Right to Dream Football Academy was set up more than 25 years ago. And it's this background that explains why the school emphasizes education as well as football.
16: So we'll start now with the reading test. So you go...
11: It's 5 weeks after my scouting expedition and I'm back at the Right to Dream Academy. This time, I'm joined by about 50 children who have passed through all the regional trials and come here for 2 weeks of intense training and exams to select who gets the scholarships. And I'm delighted to see among them a familiar face.
4: Yeboah, Foster.
11: Foster is here, as shy as ever. One of the children that excels at the reading test is the small 9-year-old from Ashaiman, a slum area near Accra, where she lives with her father, a football coach.
3: What's your name?
17: Hallelujah Gospel Atobra Anna.
3: Wow, that's an interesting name. So when they did the Justify in Ashaiman, you went there to play? When the Right to Dream people came to Ashaiman?
17: Yes. They first picked me first final, second final, third final, and this one they picked me.
3: They picked you five times, they picked you?
17: Yes.
3: Yesterday, did you pray? When you first came here, did you pray?
17: Yes. My father prayed for me, and I prayed that I should pass so that I'll go to abroad and go and get money.
0: I'll go abroad and go get money. The stakes are so high for these kids, and facing them is an intense 2 weeks during which time most of them will be sent home. But talking to those that have already made it into the academy, I realized that pressure doesn't go away. It can be hard for students when they go back home, where people wrongly think they have already made it as footballers and must be rich.
18: People see me as a big woman, like a professional who is having money. Just all get, Charlie, give me this, give me that, because we are in academy where Kudus used to play for. Yeah, so they treat me different from the others.
3: Right, that's interesting. Yeah. How's your experience when you go home?
19: When I go home, like, I try to humble myself, tell myself that I'm no one yet. I just have to keep working and stay humble. So I try to play barefoot with them on the same dusty pitches every day, play with them, talk with them, yeah, every day. Yeah.
0: After the news, we'll move to the next stage in the Right to Dream process as we join players taking their first steps into the professional game far from home. So join me, Justus Beidou, for part two of Africa's Football Dreamers.
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0: Coming up on the BBC World Service, part two of Africa's Football Dreamers, with me, Justice Beidou. From Ghana, we move to Denmark, where we meet players taking their first steps in the elite game. Plus, we speak to an icon of African football, Michael Essien.
1: It's all about helping them get into tempo and, you know, get used to the professional environment. And then the football and their style of play, it's very nice.
0: That's coming up right after the BBC News.
2: BBC News with Moira Alderson. Kuwait says a terminal building at its international airport has been hit by Iranian drones, resulting in several injuries and damage to facilities. Flights have had to be suspended or diverted. It comes as renewed skirmishes between US and Iranian forces test the tenuous ceasefire. Ukraine says its drones have hit the Russian city of St. Petersburg as a major economic forum opens there. President Zelensky said an oil terminal was hit. He described the strike as long-range sanctions. Earlier, Russian officials said they'd been responding to Ukrainian drones. Malawi says it will help repatriate citizens from South Africa following a wave of anti-immigration protests in parts of the country. The government says support will be provided to Malawians who have voluntarily requested assistance to return home. Microsoft has unveiled a new quantum computing chip. Majorana 2 is said to be 1,000 times more reliable than its predecessor. Quantum technology has the potential to solve problems too big for conventional computers. Polls to determine who'll run for governor of California in November have closed. 61 candidates are competing to replace Gavin Newsom. At least 20 people have been killed and several others injured after a fire broke out at a restaurant in the Indian capital, Delhi. Officials said many of those who died were foreigners, with many believed to be guests from African countries staying at the adjoining guest house. Tropical storm Jiangmi is ripping through Japan's main island of Honshu with winds of up to 90 kilometres an hour. Hundreds of thousands of people have been urged to leave their homes because of the risk of flooding. And a study has found that doing 90 minutes to 2 hours of strength training each week can greatly reduce the risk of an early death. Researchers analysed data from three long studies involving nearly 150,000 people. BBC News.
0: Welcome back to Africa's Football Dreamers with me, Justice Beidou, on the BBC World Service.
3: I am walking through one of the densely populated neighborhoods in Accra, Ghana's capital. It's a Sunday evening. Usually people are relaxed. Chickens are running around. I'm going to take you into a place which is a common sight in many Ghanaian neighborhoods like this one that shows the sheer passion that people in Ghana have for the game of football.
4: It's always the temptation when you try some games to serve it as quickly as you can.
0: I push aside a curtain and go through to a dark space where dozens of men are sitting in front of a big TV screen, watching something that is happening 3,000 miles due north in a city that perhaps none of them would ever visit. It's a game between long-term rivals Manchester City and Manchester United. And it's essential viewing here in Accra.
3: So today, like this, the Manchester United has a lot of supporters here, but Manchester City doesn't have supporters. But Chelsea supporters, Arsenal supporters, Liverpool supporters would come here and ensure that City wins, and then they will keep the heat on Manchester United supporters.
5: You are wearing a Chelsea Football Club jersey. What are you doing at the Manchester City United game?
6: As you can see, I'm an Aggies fan, someone who gains Man U, and I want to see Man U going down the drain. Yes, to see them going down.
5: Ghanaians love football.
6: It's a passion. Ghana here, our best source is football, because football that have excelled Ghanaian into the higher stage. If it wasn't football, I don't think Ghana people would be knowing the name Ghana.
0: My United-hating friend is right that our country has produced many great footballers that have played in the world's top leagues. Three current success stories are Mohamed Kudus, Kamal Din Sulemana, and Ernest Nyama. And all three passed through the Right to Dream Football Academy right here in Ghana. And with Ghana's Black Stars in the World Cup again this year, there's a chance of even greater glory. Seven players at the 2022 tournament came from the Right to Dream Academy. In this second part of my program, I will follow up with the aspiring stars we've already met. It's a week on from the intense trials, and I've come back to the academy to find out if Foster and Hallelujah made the cut or if they've been sent home. As soon as I get there, I seek out head scout Jamal and ask for an update.
7: Hi, Jamal.
8: Hey, how are you?
7: Good, good, good.
8: Hi,
7: how are you?
5: So I left a lot of the kids here.
8: Yeah.
5: Foster, Hallelujah.
8: Yeah.
5: What's up with all of them?
8: Yeah, it's Hallelujah. She's still here. She's part of the 18 players that stay. And Foster went back home. And
5: oh,
8: there's,
5: no.
8: Yeah.
5: How did it happen?
8: Yeah, there's reasons for that. One thing is like, you know, it's a process. Plus, he's also like 2015, so there's no rush for him. He still have chance to join next year.
5: So it's actually really interesting because when we went to Foster's village, yeah, he was like the little Messi or the little Ronaldo in the village. Everybody said he was the best footballer.
8: Yes, so he was the best from the village, but here there's also the best one. So
5: he's the best there. He's not making the cut here.
8: Yeah, that's how the reality is.
0: As usual, on a weekday morning, the students at Right to Dream are training. The 18 remaining trialists are mixed in with the existing students.
9: Yes, get it. It's life. Keep it up. It's life. Yes. Move. Okay. Good. Let's go.
5: It just had the ball. Lost the ball and then was able to tackle and get it back, dribble, and then be able to put the ball into the net. It's amazing.
0: Jamal and some of his assistants watch the drills to the side of the pitch. At this stage, they aren't just looking at ability, but how players listen to feedback and learn. One player that is impressing the coaches is a boy called Daniel. It's the second year he's tried out after not making the cut the first time.
10: My name is Daniel Kofi. I come from Accra. I am 10 years old.
5: You were here last year. You came last year and you've come back this year. What are the things that they will look out for?
10: Integrity. Your behavior. And how you talk. No complaining.
5: Okay. Daniel, I wanted to play some penalties with you. Are you a good penalty taker?
10: Yes.
5: Okay. Yeah, I just caught it. I just caught his first penalty kick. I could be a goalkeeper, maybe.
11: Oh!
5: That's a heavy shot, Daniel.
0: Still in the running for a place at the academy is Hallelujah. But she still has more to do to win her scholarship.
5: The last time I spoke to her, I think she's about 9 years. And then she's playing in a team that has people in the, like teenagers, like between 12, 13, and maybe 15-year-olds. Some of them really strong, tall, athletic. And she is the smallest, tiny little girl finding her feet in between all of them. All the people you are playing with are older than you. So how are you playing?
10: It's tough. As I tried my best.
5: So, since you came, have you spoken with your father? What did he say?
10: She was very happy.
5: Mm-hmm. And what did he say to you?
10: He said that I should have confidence with my teammates.
0: One of the older girls who was taking Hallelujah under her wing is Winifred, who we heard from earlier in this documentary.
12: She's good, but it's because of her size. She's afraid to play with us. When she's playing, like, when she has the ball, she's in a rush to release it because she's afraid she might get injured or someone will do something to her. But I knew she was good. That's why she was here.
0: Right to Dream is a high-pressure environment with long days of training. As with any elite sports team, there is pressure and a focus on discipline. But some former students have said that at times this went over the line, that the academy pushed them too hard and even used harsh corporal punishment when they stepped out of line.
13: My name is Jeppelhausen Brock, and I'm a journalist with the Danish newspaper Politiken.
0: In 2018, YEPE published an investigation into the system of discipline at Right to Dream Ghana, using testimony from four former students.
13: The main criticism from the players we talked to were the use of the corporal punishment at the Right to Dream Academy in Ghana. If players did something that the leaders at the academy didn't like, it could be like using the phone during the daytime, it could be losing a ball or something like that, I just didn't show enough enthusiasm, they told us they could be punished. And the most used punishment was what they called kneel down. So basically they were told to kneel in the baking sun for an undisclosed amount of time until the leader told them they could get back up and move on with the day. And that could be 1, 2, or 3 hours. They also told about incidents of where they had been caned and one of them even slapped.
0: After YEPE published his story, Right to Dream issued a statement saying the allegations were false, exaggerated, or taken out of context and had been made by disgruntled former students. However, they acknowledged a small number of incidents had happened years earlier, which went against their policies. Right to Dream declined to discuss the allegations with us for this program. These events were alleged to have taken place around a decade ago, and I saw no signs of this harsh punishment on my three visits to the Right to Dream Academy in 2025. Indeed, in the last 10 years, Right to Dream has changed a lot. The Ghana Academy has a new boss, Alex Esiedu, who we heard from earlier, and it's opened sister schools in Denmark, Egypt, and the United States. This global network gives Right to Dream players the opportunity to join something called the International Academy, or IA as the players call it. This is effectively an under-18 squad which travels abroad for games. One of the IA players is Collins, who is currently playing for the Right to Dream team in Denmark.
14: I'm Collins and I'm 16 years and I play for Right to Dream Ghana, and now I'm in IA with all the boys from Denmark, Ivory Coast and then Egypt, yeah. When I first came here, it was like so tough, like everything was new to me. And I also came in the winter and it was super cold. It was like freezing. So I had to wear like 3 jackets because like my first time in that kind of cold. So, and also the food, like I never had like that kind of food in Ghana mostly. So I had to also learn how to eat it and also enjoy it too, yeah.
15: What they miss most, if you ask them right now, they'll tell you it's the food.
0: This is Theo. He also came up through the Right to Dream Academy and now works in the player well-being department here in Denmark.
15: But then when we are in the winter time, it's the weather that they have to get used to, because if they're going to play here in Europe, they have to get used to the weather. But the number one thing will be the food, because we grew up not having a lot of that option at each meal. But now, and then I went to a culture where, okay, for breakfast, I can choose like 4 or 5 things. So that can also be difficult.
0: But adapting to a new culture is part of the goal of the International Academy. Under FIFA rules, players under 18 from outside Europe can't sign to European clubs. These rules are important and exist to try to stop trafficking. But this can arguably put international players at a disadvantage too. It means they don't get exposure to elite-level European football or European culture until they are ready to start their professional careers. The IA addresses this issue.
15: Why the IA is so unique and important is that by the time they turn 18, you're actually understanding the level of football, the level of the game, you're understanding the lifestyle. So when they move here, then life is already easier for them.
0: The academy team are playing a match tonight. They all high-five the coaching staff as they go in for a pre-match briefing with their coach, Ben Garner.
16: Bravery, courage, intensity. I'm still waiting for the first game this season where we really light it up. Okay, I want to see us destroy a team. Chance after chance, press after press, action after action. And be relentless with it. Okay, don't hold back. Yes? Good. Best of luck. Let's go. Let's go.
17: Running there. Run forward. Go, go, go, go, go.
0: The game is against Swedish side Helsingborg. Their opponents are young professional players, older and bigger than the Right to Dream kids. But the IA have greater agility and determination. Collins himself hits the woodwork at one point. The team do make mistakes though, one of which leads to an equalizer from the Swedes. Then, in the 87th minute... the International Academy wins 2-1. Coach Ben was impressed with Collins's performance.
18: Collins physically is outstanding. His numbers tonight for a 16-year-old are already on a senior level. He's already running and covering distance that professional players are doing. So physically very good, really intense guy. He's improving a lot on the ball, but that will come. He's got the attitude to do it, so that will come.
0: After the match, Collins calls his dad back home in Ghana.
14: So like this is my dad, his name is called Anisho. So like I was just telling him about our game and like what happened, and I told him like I did better but I can improve, so like there's room for improvement, you know.
19: I'm very, very proud with him. Every 2 days I call him and speak to him, ask him what is going on there and what is he doing. Is he doing well? And I always pray for him.
0: Although he is thousands of miles away from his parents, Collins thinks about them all the time.
14: They are the first thing in my life, like, can't just leave them behind and then be out here. So like I work for them, like for them like to move out of the like the village and also have a, like a great life. So I'm trying to make like a better life for all of us together. Yeah.
0: Maybe Collins will one day fulfill his dreams to buy his parents a big house, playing for one of Europe's top clubs in England or Spain. And one of the stepping stones to get there is where he is right now, in Denmark. In 2015, Right to Dream took an extraordinary step of purchasing FC Nordjylland, a club in Farum, a small town in the north of Copenhagen, which plays in the Danish Superliga. Ben Garner explained the thinking behind the purchase.
18: The way it is here is that our first teams are the final piece on the pathway. Because the style of play is the same, it's a very simple adjustment. So they get the opportunity to play first team football very quickly in a style of play that they know. If they went elsewhere from IA to somewhere else, it could be a completely different style of play. And now you're relearning the game, you're adapting to new things. Whereas I think that final step here to go and play first team football and get, you know, there's young players here that have got 50 to 100 games very, very quickly by the age of 19, 20.
0: Although many Right to Dream players want a bigger stage than the Danish Superliga, it's been an important stepping stone for Ghanaian players, a way to get lots of playing time in a city they already know. Plus, FC Nordjylland has a secret weapon in their locker room.
1: Oh, my name is Michael Essien. I'm one of the coaches and also like individual coach.
0: Michael Essien is a legend, one of Ghana's footballing icons. The former Chelsea and Black Stars midfielder now works at Nordjylland, helping academy graduates make the tricky transition to the professional game. He is famously shy of speaking to the media, but he gave us a couple of minutes.
1: They have to earn it to be to come to Nordjylland to be in the first team. So it's all about earning it. And my job is to, you know, make them settle, because, you know, IA is just academy football. And you move out to the Super League, it's professional football and it's not academy football anymore. It's all about helping them get into tempo and, you know, get used to the professional environment and then the football and the style of play. Yeah, it's very nice.
0: With someone like Essien in the locker room, no wonder that FCN has been a popular choice for players from Africa. About 40 have made their way through the club, which has also given Danish fans a chance to see top talents such as Mohamed Kudus. But not everyone is happy, as Danish journalist Jappe Lawson-Brock explains.
13: For many years, I would say the atmosphere around FC Nordsjælland was really positive. However, lately, there has been a lot of criticism about the model of FC Nordsjælland within the fan base. They have been somewhat fed up with the model of selling the players within half a year, 1 year, or 1.5 years. I think if you're a fan of FC Nordsjælland, you would want those players to stay within the club for maybe 2 years or 3 years even, and then they can go on.
0: The nature of stepping stones is that people step on them and move on. And that is exactly what has happened with FCN's biggest stars. Of course, these players sell for a lot of money, but a good portion of that goes to Right to Dreams academies. That's great news for African players, but frustrates some local fans here in Faroe. At a home game against Viborg, the stadium is barely a third full as a group of Danish fans boycott the game as a protest against Right to Dream's business model. But one player who doesn't seem to notice is Prince Amoaku Jr., the latest star to have graduated from Right to Dream's International Academy into the professional game, playing for FC Nordsjælland. With his pace and technical flourish, Prince looks every bit like his hero, Vinicius Jr. of Real Madrid.
17: I like to entertain the crowd. That's what I do. I mean, I dribble, I take on players, I score goals.
0: In contrast to his flamboyant playing style, Prince lives a simple life in a nearby apartment. Like Collins, he isn't a huge fan of Danish food, but he's doing his best to make the home comforts he was used to back in Ghana.
20: This, I have this chili pepper. That's like African pepper. If you want spicy, this is spicy.
3: What's your plan? Where do you want to take your career to?
17: The goal, to be honest, has never been to be successful or famous, to be honest. I always say that. The goal has been always to positively impact the people around me, my community, the people that look up to me.
0: Evidence of Prince's intentions to give back to his community is scattered across the apartment floor. He's planning a tournament for his community and has gathered together some prizes for the kids entering.
17: So I've got boots and I've got some gloves for goalkeepers too. Got some sleepers, slides for players. Got my own jerseys where I can give out. And then I got some bags too.
0: Prince puts his determination to help others down to what he learned at Right to Dream.
17: I think they added a lot more understanding to my values because I had them, but I didn't know what my values actually were. Because I was obviously good at football, but there's a lot more to it than just playing. It just comes down to it. What do you play for? Why do you play? And where do you want to get with football at the end of the day?
0: That's a question now facing the young people hoping to win a place at Right to Dream.
21: For this year, 2025.
0: Back in Ghana, it's decision time. After surveying 23,000 students in trials, just 18 students remain. The school leadership gathers to discuss which of them should be awarded a scholarship. They discuss the 18 students one by one. When they get to Hallelujah, it's clear she has impressed with her intelligence and composure.
22: 9 with a reading age of 12 years and 10 months.
23: She's respectful and showing a nice amount of social intelligence.
0: But the scouting and footballing teams are concerned about bringing her in right now, when she is still so young.
21: But her stage of growth means we need to be careful about expectations during coaching sessions and the group she joins.
0: Eventually, Right to Dream chose to wait a year before deciding whether to offer Hallelujah a scholarship. In the meantime, they will monitor her growth and performance. When it comes to Daniel Kofi, who was trying out for the second time in a row, the hard work has finally paid off. The school is really keen to bring him in, partly because of the positive impact he has on his teammates.
2: Like when he's in a team, you can feel his presence. He knows what can drive people when he uses it very well. He may be a politician, whatever.
4: I've just come out of the room where the decisions have finally been made, and having followed this process for the last 4 or 5 months or so, it's gratifying that I can have a sense that this has been absolutely rigorous and very fair in my estimation. Being here is going to be a life-changing opportunity, and I can't imagine any of them being told that they have to go back home.
6: The thing about meetings like this is that it gets very emotive, because you see, you saw the process, 23,000 kids. In the end, we chose just 9.
0: Head of the academy, Alex Asiedu.
6: But because there's structure, there's not too much noise about agreement, because everybody knows what the strengths are and what the weaknesses are. If it's not rigorous, then we allow space for emotion.
4: And how does it feel, finally, after everything like this is done, on a day like this?
6: First, relief that we've gotten through this smoothly. Then secondly, the pain that there are some who you've seen walking around, their dreams might not be shaped up the way they would want the dreams to be shaped up. That's painful. So it's a mixture of relief and then pain.
0: A week after the big decisions were made, Hallelujah has gone home and Daniel receives a scholarship to Right to Dream.
7: Daniel Kofi. Daniel.
10: I want to say a big thanks to the Almighty God, my parents, coaches and other staff members for making this possible. Thank you.
0: Daniel isn't the only one who has taken a step towards his dream. I catch up with Winifred Soda over a video call. Remember that when we first met, she was trying to get a scholarship to a prestigious school in the United States. She has an update for me.
10: They gave me the news. I was selected.
4: Wow.
10: I was excited.
4: Do you feel this brings you closer to your dream?
10: Yeah, very close. When I go to the US and I achieve great things and I come back to my community, girls will feel inspired by this and they'll know that it's not only boys who can play football. Girls can also do it and achieve great things, like in their dreams.
0: My journey has taken me across Ghana and across the world, from the streets of Accra and the potholed pitches of rural villages to stadiums in Europe. Of the thousands of kids in Ghana that try to make it as professional footballers, only a tiny number get the opportunity, and it is hard work. And what I have learned is that those that do are changed by the experience. They are serious young men and women who are keen to give back to their communities. Winifred and Daniel, Collins and Prince, these 4 young Africans are determined to use their footballing talent for good, and they have earned their right to dream.

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0: This is Alex Ritson with the newsroom. Kuwait says a terminal building at its international airport has been attacked by Iranian drones.
1: The Defence Ministry spokesperson said the airport's passenger building was severely damaged. This is an airport which only reopened on the 1st of June after closing due to the Iran war.
0: Fire and smoke greet guests at President Putin's economic forum in St. Petersburg after a Ukrainian drone attack.
2: Today, this is the view from the forum venue. The black smoke rising above St. Petersburg just hours before the start of this event.
0: Japan is battered by the powerful Jiangmi tropical storm. A BBC investigation finds the oil giant Shell used a major pipeline in Nigeria for years despite knowing it was causing widespread pollution.
3: The pollution has caused me that I have stopped my restaurant business. Because of that, I become poor.
4: So what do you do now?
3: I eat from hand to mouth.
0: And polls close in California in the governor primary. First, the latest world news.
5: BBC News with Moira Alderson. Kuwait says a terminal building at its international airport has been hit by Iranian drones. It says several people were injured. Yolande Nell reports from Jerusalem.
1: The attack on Kuwait caused severe damage to the airport's terminal building, the Kuwaiti Civil Aviation Authority says. Flights have been suspended until further notice. The latest exchange of fire between the US and Iran appears to have begun when US forces fired at an empty tanker trying to break through their naval blockade of Iranian ports. US Central Command says it also conducted strikes on Keshem Island in the Strait of Hormuz in response to attempted attacks by Iran. Iran retaliated by firing missiles at Kuwait and Bahrain, US regional allies where it has military bases. But the US said earlier these had fallen short or were intercepted.
5: The Iran conflict has dented economic growth prospects worldwide, according to the Organization for Economic Cooperation and Development. It warns a more severe shock is likely if no ceasefire is agreed before next year, putting some countries into recession. Ukraine says its drones have hit St. Petersburg as Russia's second city hosts a major annual event. President Zelensky said an oil terminal was hit. He described the strike as long-range sanctions and said targets were also struck in the port of Kronstadt. From St. Petersburg, here's Steve Rosenberg.
6: Plumes of thick black smoke are clearly visible in the sky here. The drone attack came just hours before the opening of the St. Petersburg International Economic

0: Economic Forum, a major set-piece event that Russia uses to try to promote itself on the world stage. President Putin is due in St. Petersburg later this week to deliver a keynote address. Earlier, local officials said that security had been tightened in the city ahead of the event.
1: Polls have closed in California in a primary election that will determine who'll run for governor in November to replace Gavin Newsom. 61 candidates are competing in what's known as the jungle primary, in which the two highest vote winners advance, regardless of party. Shaima Khalil in Los Angeles explains why competition for the state is so fierce.
2: California is the richest, it's the most populous state in the country, and it is the driving engine when it comes to technology, entertainment, agriculture. But it is also a state that has been marred by many concerns and difficulties, the cost of living, housing prices and affordability. And these are the issues that many people have told us that they're contending with. But they've also said that the whole process has been so overwhelming because they've just been bombarded by names and by ads.
1: Malawi says it will help repatriate citizens from South Africa following a wave of anti-immigration protests. The government says support will be provided to Malawians who voluntarily requested assistance to return home. The foreign ministry says it's monitoring reports of attacks targeting African migrants and has raised concerns with South African authorities. BBC News. Microsoft has unveiled a new quantum computing chip. It says it's 1,000 times more reliable than its predecessor and will help it create commercially useful quantum machines by 2029. Zoe Kleinman is our technology editor.
3: They're basing it on a 90-year-old physics theory about a new state of matter, so an alternative to gas and liquids and solids. It's called the Majorana particle. And Microsoft claims that it's created it, and that is what underpins their quantum chip. But lots of scientists simply just don't believe them. They think, you know, this whole thing is still in the realms of theory. So Microsoft has stood by it 100%. It still insists that it's telling the truth. It says it's shared all of its work now with the US Defense Agency, DARPA, to verify its findings. But I think it's going to have a job convincing everybody.
1: Tropical storm Jiangmi is ripping through Japan's main island, Honshu, as it heads towards Tokyo with winds of up to 90 kilometres an hour. Transport and businesses have been disrupted and power supplies cut to nearly 60,000 homes. The government has urged more than 350,000 people to evacuate because of the risk of flooding and landslides. British police chiefs say they will review their anti-racism guidance after an outcry over the treatment of a white student who was murdered last year. Henry Novak was handcuffed and arrested as he lay dying after being stabbed, despite telling officers he couldn't breathe. His killer, a British Asian man, had falsely accused him of racism. A pre-World Cup friendly in Spain between Chile and Democratic Republic of Congo has been cancelled over health concerns linked to the Ebola outbreak in Central Africa. The mayor of the Spanish town of La Linea says this was a precaution following advice from regional health authorities. Football officials in Kinshasa have expressed regret, saying that they had met all health and travel requirements. That's the latest world news from the BBC.
4: Hello, this is Alex Ritson with the newsroom. For weeks now, the United States and Iran have been trying to reach a deal to turn their ceasefire into a more durable agreement that would lead to a peace deal. But it appears that the longer the discussions continue, the more precarious the ceasefire becomes as Israel presses on with its assault on Iranian-backed Hezbollah fighters in Lebanon. Skirmishes between Iran's Revolutionary Guard and the US military have also been continuing. And Iran has been attacking its Gulf neighbours. Kuwait says that a passenger terminal building at the country's international airport has been hit by an Iranian drone, and the US and Bahrain said that they intercepted an Iranian attack there. Our correspondent in Jerusalem, Yoland Nell, gave us this update just before we came on the air.
5: Overnight, the US military said it launched strikes on an Iranian military facility that was in retaliation, it said, for Iranian missiles fired at Kuwait and Bahrain. And it said Iran had fired two missiles at Kuwait that fell apart en route, and that US and Bahraini forces had intercepted missiles aimed at Bahrain. Of course, Bahrain is the host country for the US Navy's Fifth Fleet. And the US Central Command also said it downed multiple drones targeting US forces in Kuwait. Now, the response that came from the Iranian Revolutionary Guards was that it had targeted Bahrain and another country it didn't name, Kuwait, saying it had launched its attack in response to the US firing a missile at an oil tanker. It was disabled when this missile hit the engine room. That was where, again, the US is trying to enforce its naval blockade of Iranian ports. This was a vessel that was trying to reach Iran. And the Revolutionary Guard said, we'd previously warned that in case of aggression, the response would be different and more severe, and we acted accordingly.
4: As you say, the US and Iranian forces exchanging fire, but President Trump said that their forces had been, well, his word, obliterated.
5: Yes, so you can see that, first of all, in terms of what's happening in

0: Iranian fast boats, these small boats, are still being used to stop commercial shipping going through. And at the same time, you know, drones and missiles are being used very effectively by Iran to, you know, attack its neighbours. We're generally told that these are being sort of intercepted, that the US has shot down a number of them. Again, Central Command said it had hit a military ground control station, this time on Keshem Island in the Strait of Hormuz, in response to the latest strikes. But the same as we're seeing between Israel and Hezbollah, even in an asymmetric war, things like drone fire can be very effective. You know, Israelis have been battling against Hezbollah using to deadly effect explosive drones, both in southern Lebanon and across the border in northern Israel as well.
1: Yoland Nell. And while we've been on the air, we've been hearing reports from state media in Lebanon of an Israeli airstrike near Beirut, as well as attacks in southern Lebanon. We will keep you updated in the hours ahead. Drones also appear to be playing an increasingly prominent role in the war in Ukraine and proving to be a thorn in the side of Russia. Now, a regional Russian official says they've brought down around 50 unmanned devices during an attack on the area around St. Petersburg. It comes as a major conference opens in the city. The BBC's Russia editor Steve Rosenberg is in St. Petersburg.
2: The black smoke is the result of an overnight drone attack, a suspected Ukrainian drone attack on the St. Petersburg area. Last night, the governor of Leningrad region, just outside the city of St. Petersburg, issued an air raid warning. This morning, he announced that more than 50 drones had been shot down. Local officials say that infrastructure was hit. They're not specifying what. But we know that in recent weeks, Ukrainian drones have been targeting oil facilities, for example, in many parts of Russia. And this comes just hours before the opening of the big set-piece event here, the St. Petersburg International Economic Forum, which Russia uses to try to promote itself on the world stage. Vladimir Putin is due to take part in the forum later this week. He will deliver a keynote speech. But today, this is the view from the forum venue, the black smoke rising above St. Petersburg just hours before the start of this event.
1: Steve Rosenberg in St. Petersburg. Vitaly Shevchenko is the chief analyst at BBC Monitoring and is in the Ukrainian capital, Kyiv.
3: These strikes could not have come at a more embarrassing time for Russia. And the Ukrainian president, Volodymyr Zelensky, said, yes, these were our drones. And he called the strikes long-range sanctions against Russia. And he said they yielded good results. And footage circulating on social media appears to show fires raging at St. Petersburg oil terminal. Volodymyr Zelensky also said that a military facility has been hit at the port of Kronstadt, which is outside St. Petersburg. There are claims that it was a warship, a Russian warship. So what Ukraine is trying to do is show to Russia and all the international guests arriving at the forum in St. Petersburg that, well, we can do it. We have the cards. And Ukraine is feeling something like it's a bit on the, you know, on the front foot, on the front line. So this is the message from Ukraine to Russia and the world at this stage.
1: Vitaly Shevchenko. Japan is being battered by a powerful tropical storm, Jiangmi. Fierce winds and torrential rain is disrupting transport and businesses, and tens of thousands of homes are without power. The government has urged more than 350,000 people to evacuate because of the risk of flooding and landslides. Our correspondent in Tokyo is Kurumi Mori. Kurumi, just how bad is it where you are?
4: Yeah, hey, Alex. Well, the severe rain actually is finally letting up, at least here in Shibuya, Tokyo, which is where I'm sitting. But just until an hour ago or so, the downpour was quite intense and had been going on for more than 12 hours. I mean, it was quite difficult for me to get into the studio today. We did just call the government agency, though, and they said that it's now more than 413,000 residents being ordered to evacuate to higher ground. And authorities are still issuing advisories for floods, mudslides, and overflowing rivers in parts of Japan.
1: How on earth do you evacuate 413,000 people?
4: Well, we know the number of people being ordered to evacuate.

0: it. But what we don't know is how many have actually left their homes. There are safety zones that have been set up by the government. So it is there for residents to go and evacuate. But at a presser earlier in the day, a government spokesperson did urge people that if they sense any danger, don't hesitate, take early action to protect your life. So the officials are pushing people to evacuate, even if there's even a little bit of danger. And we know that last week ahead of the storm, Japan rolled out a new disaster alert system to make it easier for people to understand the level of risk during these types of natural emergencies.
1: Is your sense that people are going?
0: Well, okay, I do want to mention that I went to the grocery store last night to grab some food in case things got bad, but I didn't really get any real sense of panic. There are parts of Japan that face worst rainfall. Right now, even they are dealing with the mudslides, which is, you know, the rain has passed over them, but some of them are being stuck because the roads are closed because of the mud. But I do think that for us, even for our BBC Tokyo studio, actually, my producer Chika and I just ordered a new kit with food and some fresh first aid gear. So maybe residents in Japan as a whole, maybe we are more prepared than before. We've experienced a fair share of natural disasters. So I don't sense any real panic. I didn't feel it last night. I don't really sense it this morning. It seemed like a lot of people stayed home, way less commuters on buses and trains. So not sure how many people did evacuate, but at least that urgency was there and maybe people are quite aware.
1: Is this expected to be a lot worse than a normal tropical storm?
0: You know, it's hard to tell. It seems like the worst has passed, at least in the major cities, Tokyo, Osaka, Nagoya. But it's not over yet because it's continuing to move northeast. And even if it does, we still have to watch for mudslides and those strong winds that could continue to cause some real damage even after the heaviest rain has passed. So in Shizuoka Prefecture, which is a couple hours south of Tokyo, the mudslide in the mountains has just spilled onto the roads, making it impossible to cross. Convenience store near there in Shimoda City was flooded. So some businesses are now also being impacted. And in Tokushima, which is more west of Tokyo, the rain has stopped now, but the mudslides reportedly have trapped some 25 people there as well. So we're seeing kind of trickles of news coming out of people being affected even after the rainfall has stopped.
1: Karumi, thank you. Karumi Mori in Tokyo. You're listening to the newsroom from the BBC World Service. The British oil giant Shell continued to operate a major pipeline in Nigeria, even though bosses knew it was causing widespread pollution, according to secret internal documents obtained by the BBC. Exchanges between senior executives disclosed during a legal case showed they understood the risks posed by one of the firm's main pipelines to both the local people and the environment, yet chose not to shut it down. Shell has always argued pollution in the Niger Delta was caused by the theft and illegal refining of oil taken from the pipeline. Our Africa correspondent Simi Jola Osso reports from Bili.
2: Decaying and dead mangroves along the banks of creeks are among the most visible signs of the legacy of oil giant Shell here in Bili, where family survived on fishing for generations, like 64-year-old Balafarma Bruce, who says oil spills over the last decade have made it increasingly difficult.
3: Before 2011, here is a beautiful area. People play here, they go to the river here. The pollution has caused me that I have stopped my restaurant business. Because of that, I become poor.
4: So what do you do now?
3: I eat from hand to mouth.
2: Shell's pipeline that runs near Bili pumped up to 150,000 barrels a day. It's a part of the country blighted by attacks and organized theft of oil, including hundreds of illegal refineries, many of which caused pollution. The way Shell handled their operation is under the spotlight. And now, documents obtained by the BBC show the company kept pumping despite knowing it was causing widespread pollution. One internal document from 2012 shows how Shell executives signed off to keep a Nigeria pipeline pumping for another 2 years, even though it didn't meet its usual technical standards.
4: They are not concerned about what happened to you. Their concern is continuing to make profit.
2: That's Chief Boma Dapa, the spokesperson for the Bile Kingdom Chiefs Council.
4: All that has happened in this environment is as a result of negligence. They don't care.
2: A 2013 email chain reveals Shell's then general manager for onshore assets warned colleagues an audit of Shell's operations in the country would fail. The following month, Shell executives launched a confidential working group codenamed Project Madrid. It unmasked the scale of the oil leaks, 100 illegal refineries polluting 9,000 hectares of water and 9,000 hectares of land. Shell says its decisions were based on complex factors like security and the environment, and that it cleaned up spills regardless of the cause. Shell has blamed oil spills here on theft from its pipelines, but the Project Madrid files show that bosses were considering carrying on pumping from its pipeline like the one that runs through here, even though they knew it would cause more pollution. One slide in the project posed a stark question. Are we comfortable to continue production knowing that further environmental damage will occur? A spokesperson for Shell told the BBC, the documents selected are presented without the critical context of the operating environment in the Niger Delta at the time. He said, in isolation, they do not reflect the challenges of working against the backdrop of widespread organized criminality.
5: River is our farm, but now there is no way for us again.
2: Periwinkle harvester, 49-year-old Tammy Nobiten Philip, says pollution has transformed the creeks where she once worked.
5: Because when you go to the bush, you will not see periwinkle again. And the odor is like a crude. Some places, when you go, you will perceive gas. They are collecting our oil every blessed day, but without benefit.
2: Her sentiments are echoed by Chief Boma Dapa.
4: We might not even know the damage it has caused us in terms of health. We don't have farmland. We are surrounded by river. Our people's means of livelihood is gone.
2: I'm back in Lagos, Nigeria's commercial hub. For decades, oil has driven this country's economy, bringing in billions for both Nigeria and the international companies operating here. Shell has repeatedly said pollution in the Niger Delta is largely driven by oil theft, a major issue in the region, with experts once estimating around 100,000 barrels a day were being stolen. The company is defending its position. But for the people I met, the impact of spills is visible in their daily lives, in the water, the land, and their livelihoods. Now, they're hoping this case brings answers and accountability.
1: Simi Jola Oso. Voters in six states in the US have been choosing their candidates for the midterm elections in November, which could have huge implications for the rest of Donald Trump's presidency. The big race is in California, where polls have closed. 61 candidates are competing in what's known as the jungle primary to decide who stands for governor. The two highest vote winners will advance regardless of their party. Oliver Conway heard more from Shaima Khalil, who is outside a voting centre in Hollywood.
6: The California governor is one of the most consequential jobs in American politics. California is the most populous, it's the richest state in the nation. It is the big engine behind big technology in Silicon Valley, the entertainment industry, agriculture. But it's also been mired by many, many issues like homelessness, like house affordability, rebuilding here in parts of Los Angeles after the Palisades fires, and of course the rise in fuel prices made worse after the U.S.-Iran war. So this is a big job for whoever gets it, whether it's a Republican or a Democrat. But it's also a very demanding job and a challenging job with a very long to-do list and a very urgent one for all the voters that I'm looking at right now.
7: Yeah, it's been held in the past by Arnold Schwarzenegger, Ronald Reagan, more recently by a Democrat, Gavin Newsom, who's thought to be running now for U.S. president. Who's likely to be the candidate for the next governor?
6: I think this is one of the big issues with this race. It's been described as dramatic, as messy at times, as wide open, because for the first time in more than a quarter of a century, it was cast wide open after the front runner for the Democrats, Eric Swalwell, had to bow out because of accusations of sexual misconduct that he denies. We've got three leading names now, two Democrats, Javier Becerra and Tom Steyer, and we've got a Republican, the British American, Steve Hilton. They're all vowing to do something about immigration. They're all vowing to make California more affordable.
7: Another closely watched race is for mayor of Los Angeles. What should we look out for there?
6: You should look out for three candidates: the incumbent Karen Bass, and the reality TV star Steve Spencer Pratt, and a progressive Democrat in Nitya Raman. The incumbent Karen Bass is the most experienced, but she's been lambasted by the opposition, by the competition, because of the aftermath of the fires in 2025 for not doing enough. She was infamously abroad when that happened. And Spencer Pratt, the reality TV stars from the show The Hills, has really energized that race, not because of his experience, but because he has put himself as the fighter of the status quo. He's lost his house in the fires and again has been really critical of the incumbent mayor. Many of the issues in California are really magnified here in Los Angeles, be it homelessness, be it the affordability, or the price of fuel. And again, the test is going to be not just in getting elected and convincing people that people hear them. I think they need to convince voters that they can do something about these issues and they can do it fast.
1: And staying in the U.S., President Trump has suffered another pushback after Republicans in Congress blocked his plan to create a $1.8 billion fund to compensate people who claim they were victims of unfair political prosecution. Critics say the fund would have been used to reward Donald Trump's allies and supporters, including rioters who attacked the Capitol on January the 6th. The climbdown was announced by acting U.S. Attorney General Todd Blanche at a congressional hearing.
8: The reasons for the fund is something that President Trump talked about for a long time, which is the fact that there were a lot of people in this country who had their government weaponized against them. The reasons for the fund, I think, remain as important as they were before, but we are not moving forward with the fund.
1: The BBC's Peter Bowes told us more.
9: The fund was part of a legal settlement linked to Donald Trump's claims that government agencies had mishandled his confidential tax records. Now, during negotiations to resolve that dispute, the administration proposed creating a fund worth, as you said, nearly $1.8 billion. The idea was that people who believed that they had been unfairly investigated, prosecuted, or otherwise targeted by the federal government could apply for compensation. Supporters of this move described it as a way to compensate victims of what they described as government weaponization. Republican senators argued that the fund was too broad and that it was unclear who would qualify for compensation. And a particular concern was that people prosecuted over the January the 6th Capitol riot could seek payouts by claiming that they had been unfairly targeted. Democrats were even more critical. They described this proposal as a political slush fund. They argued that taxpayer money could end up benefiting President Trump, his allies, or again, people convicted in connection with January the 6th. And several Democratic senators, in fact, had introduced legislation to try to block the fund. So faced with bipartisan criticism, the administration has now decided not to go forward with it. However, a separate provision shielding Donald Trump and his family from future scrutiny over their tax affairs will remain in place.
1: Scientists studying the body of Ötzi the Iceman, who lived more than 5,000 years ago, have obtained a detailed picture of the ancient bugs living on and inside his body, and they think some may still be alive. Here's Helen Briggs.
10: In 1991, two German hikers discovered a body in the snowy Alps on the border between Austria and Italy. The perfectly preserved 5,000-year-old mummy named Ötzi has been kept frozen in a museum ever since. And scientists from the research institute URAC in Bolzano in Italy are slowly unravelling his secrets. Now, a new analysis of tissue and skin samples shows it's not just a frozen relic. His body hosts a complicated mixture of microbes, some of which might still be alive. Dr. Frank Meixner told me how this will help us understand how so-called friendly bacteria, important for optimal health, have evolved.
11: First of all, we see that we still find bacteria the Iceman had during his lifetime in his gut, for example. So this is still present, this information, which is very important to compare this maybe to modern gut microbiome, for example. So we see this presence by analyzing their DNA. We have, however, also here still microbes, in this case fungi, yeasts, which we could cultivate.
10: The scientists say these resilient, cold-loving microorganisms, which have survived for so long, might have future applications in science and industry. And it's important to keep monitoring them carefully to make sure Ötzi's body remains well-preserved and is available for future generations to study.
1: Reuters reporting possible hostile aircraft in northern Israel. More as we get it. Thanks for listening.
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0: Coming up on Business Daily, K-beauty or Korean beauty, a skincare trend that's taking over the world. But as it goes global, its definition is starting to blur, with thousands of brands claiming the label. So what puts the K in K-beauty? Made in Korea, made by Koreans, or inspired by Korea? Join me, David Kan, after the news to find out.
1: BBC News with Lisa Costello. Kuwait says a terminal building at its international airport has been hit by Iranian drones, resulting in several injuries and damage to facilities. Flights have had to be suspended or diverted. It comes as renewed skirmishes between US and Iranian forces test their tenuous ceasefire. The US-Iran conflict has dented economic growth prospects worldwide, according to the Organization for Economic Cooperation and Development. It warned that a more severe shock was likely if no ceasefire was agreed before next year, putting some countries into recession. Ukraine says its drones have hit the Russian city of St. Petersburg as a major economic forum opens there. President Zelensky said an oil terminal was targeted. He described the strike as long-range sanctions. Malawi says it will help repatriate citizens from South Africa following a wave of anti-immigration protests in parts of the country. The government says support will be provided to Malawians who voluntarily requested assistance to return home. At least 21 people have been killed and several more injured after a fire broke out at a restaurant in the Indian capital, Delhi. Officials said many of those who died were foreigners. Polls to determine who will run for governor of California in November have closed. 61 candidates are competing to replace Gavin Newsom. Tropical storm Jiangmi is ripping through Japan's main island of Honshu with winds of up to 90 kilometres an hour. Hundreds of thousands of people have been urged to leave their homes because of the risk of flooding. A pre-World Cup friendly between the Democratic Republic of Congo and Chile in Spain has been cancelled over health concerns linked to the Ebola outbreak in Central Africa. The local mayor says the decision was a precaution. BBC News.
0: Hello and 안녕하십니까. I'm David Kan and today I want to talk about a beauty trend that's taking over the world.
2: I've been testing out some of the most viral K-beauty products to see if they actually...
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0: But what is K-beauty exactly?
5: Made in Korea, popular in Korea, based in Korea.
0: At first glance, it might seem straightforward. Korean beauty brands. But this definition is quickly getting blurred.
6: I am Finnish.
7: And I'm South Korean.
6: That's why we have this identity crisis. Our brand also has this identity crisis.
0: As the demand for K-beauty products has increased, more companies based outside of Korea are joining the glow game. But this smudging of lines has opened up the market to a serious problem.
8: Out of 29, 26 of them were fake. So that's a 90% counterfeit rate.
0: A potentially dangerous threat to customers. So how strong is the K in K-beauty? That's all coming up on Business Daily on the BBC World Service.
9: So today I'm going to be showing you my skincare routine. But first, I'm going to get my hairband on because I don't want the hair getting in my eyes and everything. Okay, so warm water. I have a facial wash here, simple face wash. Black tea youth enhancing skin. 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Let it get absorbed. A black tea youth enhancing lotion. I have a moisturizer here. Moisturizer soothing cream. And lastly, well, lastly for me, I have a serum here that I'm going to put on. All right, I'm ready.
0: So this is what I've been doing most of my life, the way I was taught by my own Korean mother. Not as often as she would like, but it turns out this routine or regimen is a key part of Korean skincare.
10: Skincare regimens are very elaborate and multi-step. You can have as many as 10 skincare steps in your beauty regimen.
0: This is Anne Majeski, Director of Retail Relationship with Soulceuticals.
10: It's generally a multi-step regimen that includes cleansing, sometimes double cleansing, once with an oil cleanser, once with a water cleanser, toning, using serums, maybe multiple serums, depending on what skincare goals are, essences, which are kind of like a water-based serum that might be sprayed on over that, moisturizers, masks, and then sometimes oils.
0: K-Beauty began its global rise in the early 2010s, with BB Blemish Balm Cream leading the way. The trend grew before exploding in 2017 with the introduction of the 10-step Korean skincare routine. Total K-beauty exports went from $650 million in 2011 to $4 billion in 2017, a six-fold increase in just over 6 years. And the industry kept growing, according to Korea Food and Drug Administration, KFDA. Korean cosmetic industry was valued at almost $14 billion last year, with $10 billion being exports.
10: It has been extremely successful. We expect to do over about 14 million sales in 2025. And we've seen global acceptance. We've recently started selling in India, Latin America, Europe, and Australia.
0: But here's the twist. Soulceutical is not a Korean company. When you go on Soulceutical website, it certainly looks Korean, with Seoul written in big, bold Korean letters, with an East Asian-looking model holding their products with colors and designs that feel Korean. But nowhere in the page does it say they're Korean. It describes itself as bringing Korean skincare to the market. In fact, they are based in America and manufacture their products in America, an American company. The website does, however, feature a page titled, "Really Korean?" saying it's one of the most common questions they're asked.
10: I think we were a little more sensitive about it when we were first starting it because we wanted to be very transparent that the products are made in the U.S. I think that what we were seeing that allowed us to identify it as K-Beauty were a couple of things. The ingredients. I think the key to a lot of the popularity of K-Beauty is in the ingredients, and these are in many cases, traditional ingredients that have been used in Korean beauty products for a long time, things like snail mucin, centella asiatica, green tea, turmeric, rice bran, ginseng. I think the second foundation that important to K-Beauty is in the kind of philosophy. It's a comprehensive, kind of a holistic approach to skincare.
7: So when a customer looks at a product and it says K-Beauty. So that's what they were expecting, that whole regimen, the holistic approach to the beauty. So that word has power, the K-Beauty itself.
10: But yes.
7: What stops a given brand from just saying K-Beauty?
10: I think the consumer is fairly sophisticated. If you just say you're a K-Beauty brand, I think they are looking for some kind of proof of that. And I think that you need to at least acknowledge some key ingredients.
7: So for you as a brand, the proof is in the ingredients.
10: That's correct. And we source our key ingredients in Korea because we wanted to be able to legitimately say we are a K-beauty brand.
0: Not everyone would agree with this.
11: So the first thing that I am thinking now is that the products should mostly be manufactured by a Korean manufacturer. And that doesn't just mean using Korean ingredients, but it also means the products are made with Korean expertise and know-how.
0: Meet Seung-Goo Kim. He and his wife Elisa Arompa Kim co-founded Hwarangpum. Although they are based in Finland, all of their team except Elisa are Koreans. And they manufacture their cosmetic products in South Korea.
6: On the market, you will find a lot of brands that were made by Koreans who live abroad. And maybe they don't even promote themselves as Korean brands. Then we have brands that are made fully by foreigners. Even Lancome and Clinique, they manufacture their products in Korea and Japan, but then it doesn't make those brands Japanese and Korean. So that's why we have this identity crisis, because we are a Finnish Korean family, and we are sure our baby will at one point have an identity crisis because, yeah, you know, Finnish are very light skinned and then her Korean is completely different looking, and now she looks very mixed as well.
11: We shall love it.
6: Yeah, she's cute. Yeah. Yeah. But our brand also has this identity crisis because everything starting from the pictures, images, our team, everything is Korean. and everyone, but all the Korean team members we have, they are currently in Finland. And all of them have gone through similar experience of having an identity crisis while moving here.
0: For the couple, there is one element of K-beauty that is not up for discussion.
11: The most important thing that we both absolutely agree is that the brand basically should develop its concept and ideas and products with a Korean perspective that can come through in the ingredients, the design, or cultural elements. Basically, anything that clearly connects to the brands to Korea or at least reflects a Korean influence.
0: They do lean heavily on Korean culture. The brand's name Hwarang, for example, refers to the elite warrior youths in the ancient Korean kingdom of Silla. But it still doesn't answer the question of what K-beauty is beyond philosophy and culture. So I decided to speak to someone who might have an idea. This is Chang Nam-jang, chairman of K-Beauty Industry Association, the only K-Beauty organization officially approved by the South Korean government.
12: K-Beauty began as one genre of K-culture, or Korean culture. So K-pop, K-drama, K-food. But it became something of its own thing 10 years or so ago. And we define K-beauty as everything that strives to holistically create human beauty.
0: You can say that effort is universal in all beauty industry. What puts the K in K-beauty?
12: It's literally Korean beauty. So a company that's registered in Korea and officially tested and approved by Korea Food and Drug Admin, the KFDA, it has stricter regulation for certain ingredients. At the end of the day, it's determined by the consumers. If the product is developed in a way that suits the climate and the environment of Korea and is recognized as a viable product in the Korean market, then we would acknowledge it as K-beauty. And we believe that the KFDA's regulations reflects the Korean market's needs.
0: Hwarang Pum, the Finnish-Korean skincare company you heard from earlier, decided to do exactly that.
11: Basically, in order to sell the products in Korea, you need to have a 책임 판매업자, I don't know how to call it in English.
6: Responsible person.
11: Responsible person.
6: Yeah.
11: Then in order to be a responsible person, then you should get the training every single year and you pass the test. Basically, consumers should think that this is Korean beauty. And what we are trying to achieve is that we should be perceived or recognized by Korean customers as this is a Korean brand.
6: That is popular in Korea. Yeah.
0: And because you believe that a test of a true K-beauty is being approved by the Korean consumer, selling in Korea is not an option.
6: It's a compulsory. Yeah,
11: exactly.
6: That's our own test, but our own goal, and we don't even know if it's reachable within this lifetime, is to be recognized by
11: Korean customers who are living in Korea.
0: So the customers are the ultimate decider on what K-beauty is. But herein lies another challenge. Customers can be fooled.
8: So actually, 70.8% of all of our survey respondents said they bought the product thinking that this was a real product, but later found out that this was not a real product.
0: This is Mark Lee, CEO of Markvision, a brand and intellectual property protection company.
8: And for a major Korean beauty brand, which I cannot disclose, we recently conducted 29 test purchases across major U.S. marketplaces like Amazon, eBay, and Walmart. We did 29, and out of 29, 26 of them were fake. So that's a 90% counterfeit rate.
0: As K-beauty market becomes more lucrative, it started attracting counterfeiters. While counterfeits aren't a problem unique to K-beauty, it's made worse by the makeup of its industry. 94% of the K-beauty companies are considered to be small and medium businesses with small capital and human resources for traditional retail, instead opting for online sales.
8: These K-beauty products is more extremely geared towards younger generation understanding or discovering these products on social media. So I think that pattern would have been reinforced. I mean, last year in 2024, we took down about $280 million worth of K-beauty fake products across all the marketplaces, social media, fake websites, and all that. And then on Black Friday, just in the US marketplaces, we were able to find and take down 16,500 counterfeit K-beauty products just in that Black Friday weekend.
0: The K-Beauty Association says it has more than 13,000 registered and approved beauty companies in Korea alone, And with hundreds of new companies being registered and going out of business every single day, it becomes very difficult to track what authentic K-beauty products are. So what's the solution?
5: It was a kind of shared frustration about not being able to access the products that we'd fallen in love with, that we bought in Korea. And shopping online for K-beauty was a really, really scary experience.
0: This led Gracie Tullio to set up Pure Soul, a K-beauty retail store in the UK.
9: So do you have experience with buying counterfeit before you started your business?
5: Absolutely. I think when I first got back from Korea, after I'd gone through my stash, my original stash, I 100% bought a fake Misha BB cream. Not on purpose. There's nothing purposeful about that purchase. I thought it was genuine. But having had the original one still in my makeup bag, I knew that the product that I'd bought when I put them side by side, it just wasn't matching. And that experience is not unique to me. In fact, sometimes we even have customers and they come in very sheepishly and they say, oh, I'm really sorry. I usually buy this serum from you, but I was in a pickle and I bought it on Amazon. Can you just have a look at this box and let me know if it's real or not? And we'll get it out, we'll lay it on the counter, and right on the back, it'll have in really big black letters that it's made in China. And then we have to have the really uncomfortable conversation with them that explains to them that that is not a real product and that they should not open the box. It's something that even our customers can be sometimes tempted by. That lower price is really interesting to them and it comes up in a very easy, accessible way. And it's so tempting for them just to give it a go and see. And 9 times out of 10, it's not real. It's a counterfeit good product.
0: Her advice is to buy from a reputable retailer. Assuming you have a genuine product, how do you know if it is K-beauty?
5: Our customers, at least a very specific portion of them, are more than ever very aware of what's trending in Korea. They're following Korean influencers. They're checking global and domestic ranking charts. They have a lot of emphasis on purchasing products that feel very authentically Korean in that they're doing well within the domestic market. So for us, that's definitely a shift in focus. We want to look and work with brands who are doing well within Korea. And that authenticity to the creation is very important to us.
0: So it's not where it's made. It's not who makes it. It's where it's popular.
5: Ooh. But equally, though, all those brands are made in Korea. Absolutely. I think I just want to make that very clear. That's definitely non-negotiable for us. It has to be made in Korea. And it'll be actually very interesting to see how, because I know Amore Pacific is opening a factory in the US, I'm assuming that those products would have to say made in USA on them. I'll be very interested to see how the market responds to a K-beauty product that is popular in Korea that is made in the US for them. I think we're in a very interesting time now where that definition is going to have to start to get really flexible and we're going to see it stretched and bent.
0: And this flexible definition resonates with Sondor Junyoung, founder of Yeppoda, a K-beauty brand based in Germany.
13: To be honest, it's a more personal story for me. So I grew up half Korean, half Dutch. And then people in the Netherlands say, oh, are you Dutch? No, you're not Dutch. In Korea, are you Korean? So for me, it's just a story of my life. And if people ask that question about what makes a pizza that you eat in London Italian, it's kind of the philosophy, it's kind of the ingredients that are being used to make the pizza Italian. I think this goes for K-beauty as well.
9: I can totally empathize with you. I mean, even though I'm Korean,
0: even then
9: in Korea, I'm not sure if you're familiar with this term, like 검은머리 외국인, a black-haired foreigner.
13: Yeah,
9: like that's what I am.
13: Yeah, exactly.
9: You know? Yeah. So and here they always say, where are you really from and all that stuff.
13: Yeah, exactly. So this is that question what we're also getting, and I think for Yeppoda it's the same.
0: Yeppoda manufactures their products in Korea, but not for the prestigious K-beauty title.
13: So for us, actually, we don't focus so much on those keywords. Maybe just as a background, because when we started 5 years ago in Italy, everyone would say, hey, why would you start kind of with your K-beauty narrative in Italy? For us, K-beauty is a part of our story to tell our story where our products come from. And we as a business, we see that the innovation is happening in Korea. So if you go to the laboratories in Korea, if you go to the manufacturing sites in Korea, that's where the innovation is happening, and that's where kind of the new products are coming out of. And that's why we develop and we manufacture our products in Korea. And that's kind of what defines it as K-beauty for us.
0: So what do you think? Are you savvy enough to spot not only authentic, but genuine K-beauty products? Get in touch with the program. Our email address is businessdaily@bbc.co.uk. As for me, I'm going to put on my Korean sunscreen from my latest haul, and thank you for listening to today's episode of Business Daily, produced and presented by me, David Kan. Thank you for listening. 청취해주신 여러분 감사합니다.

0: BBC World Service, and now Witness History with me, Stefania Gotzer. I'm taking you back to the 1960s, when an artist received a unique commission that would end up sparking a nationwide phenomenon in Australia. It's 1963, and the very first big thing has appeared beside a road in South Australia. If you've been down under, you'll know exactly what I mean. But if you haven't, big things are, well, a big thing in Australia. They are giant sculptures of people, animals, or pretty much anything you can imagine. There are massive books drawing visitors to a library, a huge bicycle outside a recycling center, and an oversized koala with its own gift shop.
1: Australians have to drive long distances. It's a huge country. So perhaps these big things are made to draw attention to the towns that they're in, so that people will stop.
0: This is Christabel Kelly.
1: I am also the daughter of Paul Kelly, the person who made the first big thing in Australia.
0: Paul is the creator of a 5-metre-tall Scotsman who sits on the roof of Scotty's Motel. The sculpture is called, of course, the Big Scotsman, but it's also known as Scotty.
1: When he was first constructed, he was delightful. He had a sporran, little tartan bits at the top of his spats, a big hat on and bagpipes.
0: And here's Paul speaking from the care home where he now lives.
2: I was obviously a proven artist at the time, but I can't remember who approached me to build it.
0: Paul is 96, and he doesn't remember much of how he built Scotty. But of his 7 children, Christabel has volunteered to fill the gaps from her home in Ireland.
2: That's the beauty of having got a lot of friends or family.
0: Very true, Paul.
1: The first time I heard that my father was doing this was just picking up conversations between family members. His boss, George Vardis, was commissioned to make an enormous statue for a hotel in the north of Adelaide. It sat at a very prominent junction where anyone entering from the north of South Australia would see this hotel. I understand it was the owner of the hotel who commissioned Scotty.
0: Paul was living with his family in Aldinga, in the south of Adelaide. He had worked on several projects, but this was the first time he'd been asked to create such a big sculpture.
2: There weren't any sketches of Scotties because they were built from an actual person. I'd forgotten who the person was. It wasn't me.
1: He measured all of the proportions of the giant Scotsman that he was making from one of his co-workers. He would go to this man and measure his arm and scale that up, and measure his hand and scale that up.
0: It was a very meticulous process getting the body correct.
2: Yeah, the head had to be right. Otherwise, there's no use doing the thing at all. And so I made sure that everything about the head was according to the Scottish tradition, and the shape was my head.
0: It was a time when Paul was experimenting with new materials, and so was young Christabel.
1: When he first brought this material home, fiberglass, I think I was about 6 years old, and my sister Alice and I thought it was amazing. And we rubbed ourselves with fiberglass, and of course we were itchy for weeks afterwards. Scotty was constructed on a steel frame, and then chicken wire was put on top of that to make a rough outline, and then hessian was placed over that, and then the whole thing was sprayed with polyurethane and carved back. My grandmother bought me a very small Scotty doll so that I could think about what the big Scotsman was going to be like. But one thing I do remember is my father picking me up and walking me around the entire Scotsman when it was lying down. And I thought it was fantastic. But of course, I just wanted to look up its kilt to see what was underneath.
0: And so Christabel became the first of thousands of Australian children captivated with Scotty and intrigued by what was under his kilt. Well, after thorough research, I can say you won't find more than the occasional sparrow nest.
1: It looked, to me, how I imagined the Greek gods looked, except wearing a kilt.
0: A year after Scotty was built, another big thing appeared in Coffs Harbour on the east coast, a giant banana designed to lure customers to a fruit stall. Many more followed. There's a list of around 150 big things across Australia, though some scholars argue the true number is well over 1,000. Then in 1979, 16 years after building Scotty, Paul was commissioned to create his second big thing, the Big Lobster, better known as Larry the Lobster.
1: My father worked on it, my brother Tim worked on it, my sister Elizabeth worked on it, my husband worked on it, my brother-in-laws worked on it. And that was commissioned by a fisherman from the southeast of South Australia. My father would eat lobster at home and break it into its component parts and then measure it with a ruler and scale it up.
0: But Christabel is not very fond of Larry.
1: I was pregnant with my first child, and when my husband came home from work, he would smell like fiberglass and beer. And I really disliked that smell. I couldn't stand it. I was really happy when Larry was loaded onto semi-trailers and sent away.
0: Australia's big things aren't always perfect. There's a big kangaroo with very long eyelashes, a big penguin with tiny feet, and a big frog whose foot appears to be on backwards.
1: I do enjoy driving around and looking at other large things, but with a certain amount of smugness, because some of them don't quite work.
0: She's proud of her father's big things, although Paul has a very different way of seeing it.
2: Never got proud of it. Once you get proud of your own work, it gets destroyed. You must never be proud of your own work.
0: That was Paul Kelly, the creator of Scotty, Australia's first big thing, and his daughter, Christabel Kelly. They were speaking to me, Stefania Gotzer, for Witness History.

0: It's Morning Edition from NPR News. I'm Leila Fadel in Washington, D.C.
1: And I'm A. Martinez in Los Angeles, California. Another round of primaries offer a glimpse into the midterm landscape.
0: Last night, President Trump's pick for governor of Iowa lost his race. The loss is a blow for Trump, who has seen almost all of his chosen candidates this cycle sail to victory or advance to runoff elections. Democratic voters chose candidates they hope give them the best shot at flipping congressional seats in November.
1: NPR political reporter Stephen Fowler has been watching all the primaries for us. He's here with some pretty important takeaways. So let's start with Iowa, state with a number of competitive races in November's. In November, what do the matches look like?
2: Democrats chose their nominee for U.S. Senate. Republicans chose their pick for governor. Three of the four House races are indeed viewed as some of the few competitive races in the country this fall. For the Senate, the nominee is State House Representative Josh Turek. He's a Paralympian who holds a seat that voted for Trump and argued that his background and campaign strategy is the best way for Democrats to win in a red state. Primary voters agreed, picking him over a progressive state senator by a 2-to-1 margin.
1: All right, what about Iowa's governor's race?
2: Rob Sand is the Democratic nominee. He ran unopposed and is the only statewide Democratic elected official. While Trump

0: Ultimately, the Associated Press called the race for businessman Zach Lane in a narrow victory that also allowed Iowa Republican voters to signal displeasure with the president. That race starts out as a true toss-up for November.
1: All right, now Montana, another red state where Democrats are hopeful they could capitalize on Trump's unpopularity.
0: Montana's 1st District is an open race where Democrats see a shot in this particular political environment where Trump has lost a little bit of support from Republicans and a lot of it from basically everyone else. The Senate race is another interesting one there. That's because of a candidate who wasn't on the ballot yesterday. Independent Seth Bodnar outraised the Trump-backed U.S. attorney and all of the Democratic candidates in another race worth watching.
1: All right, so I'm in California. It takes a little while to count all the votes here, thanks to the state's mail-in voting laws. Anything, though, that we do know based on what's been tallied so far?
0: Well, as you also know, in California, the top two advance to the general election, regardless of party. So for the governor's race, we do know that almost all of the 60 candidates on the ballot won't make that short list. Sorry, Barack D. Obama Shaw and Living for God and Country DeMott. There is a three-person race for the top two spots. Billionaire Tom Steyer, former Health and Human Services Secretary Javier Becerra, and former Fox News host Steve Hilton, a Republican backed by Trump. This is important because it's possible that the two Democrats advance, leaving Republicans without a top-of-the-ticket champion to help them with some House races affected by redistricting.
1: It's past few weeks, we've been tracking the incumbents in both parties who have lost their primary. Anyone else to add to the list?
0: Well, there are a number of older California incumbent Democrats who face primary challengers from younger candidates who want generational change. So far, the incumbents are all in first place, but November is a long way away. And after California redrew the lines late last year, several California Republicans are finding themselves in more difficult races. Some of them retired, one became an independent, and then there's Ken Calvert and Young Kim. The two Republican lawmakers were drawn together in the nationwide redistricting war and will face off in November.
1: All right, that is NPR political reporter Stephen Fowler. Stephen, thanks.
0: Thank you.
1: Plans for President Trump to pay nearly $1.8 billion to fund people who claim to be targets of past administrations are over.
2: Yeah, that's what Acting Attorney General Todd Blanche told Congress on Tuesday. For almost 2 weeks, the Trump administration has faced political blowback over the idea that it would hand out money from what it called an anti-weaponization fund.
1: NPR Justice correspondent Ryan Lucas was watching that congressional testimony. Ryan, what was this hearing about and what did Blanche have to say?
3: So Blanche was on the Hill for a hearing before House lawmakers that was focused on the Justice Department's budget. But there's been a lot of chatter about this nearly $1.8 billion fund that the department has created to compensate people who believe they were victims of politicized prosecutions. A day earlier, the Justice Department had put out a statement that it would abide by a court ruling, putting the fund on hold until at least June 12th while a lawsuit challenging it plays out in court. And then at yesterday's hearing, Blanche was asked what the department's plans were after that date. He said the department is dropping its plans for the funds, full stop. And Blanche then added this in an exchange with New York Democrat Grace Meng.
4: The reasons for the fund, I think, remain as important as they were before, but we are not moving forward with the fund.
5: Not moving forward ever?
4: Correct.
5: Oh, there's no more fund then.
3: Now, Blanche was asked to put that into writing, and he said, in essence, he sees no reason to do that, which was cause for a bit of skepticism.
1: Okay, so Blanche says no more fund ever, but as legendary radio broadcaster Paul Harvey used to do, Ryan, let us know the rest of the story.
3: Right. Well, remember, this fund was created as part of a settlement between Trump and the Justice Department to end Trump's $10 billion lawsuit against the IRS over the leak of his tax returns. Trump wouldn't get any money from the fund, but as part of the deal, the IRS is barred from pursuing any claims, any probes, any audits against Trump, his family, or his companies over past tax issues. And Blanche told lawmakers that part of the settlement still stands. It is still in effect. So in other words, Trump, his family, his businesses are still shielded from IRS investigations of past tax returns.
1: All right. So how did that go down with members in Congress?
3: Well, look, from the beginning, Democrats have railed against this whole settlement. They say this was a slush fund for the president to dole out taxpayer money to his supporters and allies at a time, Democrats note, when a lot of Americans are really struggling to make ends meet. And a lot of Democrats say Blanche's announcement just falls short. Senator Elizabeth Warren, for example, said that promises are not enough here.

0: She says this fund needs to be blocked in law. And she also noted that under this arrangement, Trump, as I just said, remains shielded from IRS scrutiny.
1: What about Republicans?
0: Well, yeah, Republicans are really the bigger question here. This fund has been a rare issue where we have seen a lot of members of the GOP, particularly in the Senate, publicly come out against President Trump. Many of the Republicans dislike the possibility that Capitol rioters who attacked police on January 6, 2021, could have received payouts. That Republican pushback has held up some of the administration's legislative priorities, including most notably funding for immigration enforcement. Now, Senate Majority Leader John Thune said yesterday he hoped that Blanche's statement would ease Republican concerns that have held up immigration funding and give the party the votes that it needs to ultimately push that funding bill over the line.
1: All right, that's NPR's Ryan Lucas. Ryan, thanks a lot.
0: Thank you.
1: There is a new director of national intelligence.
2: President Trump announced Tuesday that the head of the Federal Housing Finance Agency, Bill Pulte, will take on the intelligence role, too, as acting director. Pulte will replace Tulsi Gabbard, who is stepping down at the end of the month. The choice has already drawn sharp criticism for Pulte's lack of experience.
1: NPR White House correspondent Danielle Kurtzleben is here to explain what's going on. So, Danielle, who is Bill Pulte?
3: Well, like Leila said, he is the head of the FHFA, which regulates Fannie Mae and Freddie Mac, and they guarantee home loans in the U.S. Now, Pulte's career prior to that was heavily housing-related. His family owns a large home-building company, and he ran a firm that invested in building products. But his biographies on the FHFA site and elsewhere do not show any intelligence experience.
1: So, Danielle, maybe it's just me, but to be director of national intelligence, shouldn't you have national intelligence experience, or at least intelligence experience?
3: Well, you sure might think so. And that's a legal matter, in fact. The post-9/11 law that set up the position of DNI says all nominees must have, quote, extensive national security experience. But then Pulte isn't a nominee. Trump is naming him an acting director, so he won't have to go through a Senate confirmation. And remember, this really is a key position right now, with the U.S. engaged with foreign threats around the world during a war with Iran. Now, even some Senate Republicans are skeptical of Pulte, by the way. Here's Texas Republican John Cornyn when he was asked about the appointment.
4: I don't see any evidence of any qualifications for that job.
3: So he was pretty blunt. Meanwhile, when GOP Senate leaders John Thune and Tom Cotton were asked about Pulte's qualifications, they just didn't have much to say yesterday. Now, in describing those qualifications in a social media post, Trump was vague. He said Pulte has, quote, deep experience managing the most sensitive matters in America. But Pulte does have one attribute Trump likes, which is that he's used his position to legally pursue Trump's perceived enemies.
1: Okay, in what way?
3: Well, as the head of a housing agency, he's accused multiple people of mortgage fraud. For example, there's New York Attorney General Letitia James. The administration repeatedly attempted to prosecute her. She maintains she's done nothing wrong. And James, you may remember, prosecuted Trump and the Trump Organization for civil fraud. Similarly, the administration accused Democratic Senator from California, Adam Schiff, of this kind of fraud. Schiff has also denied wrongdoing. Schiff helped lead the Democratic effort to impeach Trump in 2019 and 2020. And the administration pursued Federal Reserve Board member Lisa Cook for fraud. Trump cited that accusation in attempting to fire her. Now, Cook says she did nothing wrong, and the Supreme Court in January heard arguments in his attempt to fire her.
1: But that willingness to go after people that Trump does not like for any number of reasons, that's not new in this administration.
3: Right, exactly. Trump even explicitly, in a social media post last fall, wrote a message addressed to then-Attorney General Pam Bondi saying he wanted her to take action against James Schiff and former FBI Director James Comey. And, yeah, there are others happy to go after his enemies. FBI Director Kash Patel, even before he took the helm, had talked about doing so. We don't know how long Pulte will be acting director, but intelligence is an entirely different avenue from housing for taking aim at opponents.
1: That's NPR's Danielle Kurtzleben. Thanks a lot.
3: Thank you.

0: When Pope Leo was revealed to have Creole roots in New Orleans and grandparents who changed their racial identity to white after settling in Chicago, journalist Susan Salney recognized the story. Her great-uncle Edward had done the same thing a century ago. On the next Fresh Air, what she discovered about his life and the secret that broke her family in half. Join us.
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2: 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I'm Amy Martinez.
3: I'm Leila Fadel.
4: And I'm Steve Inskeep. Barry Manilow is recovering from lung cancer. He's a singer who was huge on radio in the 1970s. You.

0: sheet music for another of his hits was Always on My Mom's Piano, with Manilow's perfectly coiffed image on the cover. 4 months ago, Manilow's long career seemed at risk as he prepared for surgery to remove part of his lung. You have to think about losing your voice, your identity. What was that like?
1: Terrifying. They went through my vocal cords, and they promised me that they were very gentle and they didn't hurt my vocal cords, but I'm not so sure.
0: Manilow is still hoarse, but determined to perform live again this summer as he turns 83. He will feature music from a new album recorded before his surgery. It's called What a Time.

0: you know, we'll see what happens. I'm going to try it. I am. I'm going to try going on stage and doing my show, and hopefully it'll be fine.
1: Manilow talked about his music and his career from his home in Palm Springs, California. Long before he was a star, in the 1960s, he was a songwriter in New York.
0: Well, if you want to call them songs.
2: Like a good neighbor, State Farm is there.
0: But, you know, the State Farm insurance thing started off as a bona fide song. And as the years have gone by, they've cut it down and down. Now all they play is just like that.
1: Are you at the piano?
0: That's all. No. That's all they ever play. So
1: I don't think that people realize how much of your music is in their heads from commercial jingles. I could sing the Band-Aid song right now.
2: I am stuck on Band-Aid, because Band-Aid stuck on me.
0: Yeah, yeah. Well, you know, and they don't write jingles anymore. But you did remember the melody of Join the Pepsi, people. You know.
1: You deserve a break today.
0: Yeah, and you deserve a break today. That's the big one.
1: Why did you start writing jingles?
0: For the money. But it taught me how to write a pop song, because the rules are the same. You've got to grab the listener within the first 15 seconds, and you know, you need a catchy hook. And I attribute my enabling to actually write pop songs because I had a couple of years of writing jingles.
2: Looks like we made it.
1: When you say a hook, would you describe that for people? What is a hook?
0: The hook is the chorus that you will remember. But you know, they don't even do that anymore. You know, when I was doing this album, I actually tried to write in the style of Billie Eilish. To my ears, I can't find the chorus. I can't find the hook. The hook is, I write the songs that make the whole world sing. I write the songs. That's a great hook.

I had to go back to the style that I was used to writing. And, you know, it's on this album. They all tell stories. Some of them are up-tempo. Some of them are beautiful ballads.

0: I have these wonderful lyricists. They give me a lyric. Does it sing to me? And I finish it. And I don't know what the listener is going to think about it. Are they going to say, he hasn't listened to the radio in 40 years? And that's not the truth I have. But as a songwriter, these are the kind of songs I like, and these are the kind of songs I write.
1: My favorite songs, including my favorites of yours, tend to tell a story.
2: Her name was Lola. She was a showgirl.
1: Copacabana. It's almost literary in the way that a few words convey action and put an image in my head. Tony sailed across the bar.
2: And then the punches flew, and chairs were smashed in two.
0: You're so right. It's a brilliant lyric. You get the idea. In three verses and one repetitive chorus. And by the time you're at the end, you've got the whole story.
2: Music and passion were always the fashion at the Copa. She lost her love.
1: I want people to know that you have some much younger fans, and they include one of my kids. I'm not going to name her, but she likes to sing. She likes to sing in private. And we learned that a song she had been singing was Copacabana. And our whole family ended up singing this song in the car.
0: Isn't that the greatest? That's the greatest compliment for a song that I wrote. It really is a songwriter's dream that they sing my song in the car.
2: Her name is Lola. She was a showgirl.
1: Barry Manilow, it's a pleasure to talk with you. Thank you so much.
0: Thanks, Steve. Bye-bye.
1: Manilow's new album, What a Time, comes out on Friday.

0: This is NPR News.
1: The drought-shrunken Colorado River has left western states like California facing a looming water crisis. But in San Diego, there is enough excess drinking water to sell to nearby states. The secret? Desalination.
2: What we're looking to do is really show that there's an opportunity to manage the system in a new way.
1: I'm Elsa Chang. Hear that story on All Things Considered from NPR News.

0: Live from NPR News in Washington, I'm Dave Mattingly. It's not yet clear which two candidates for governor in California will advance to the November runoff. At this hour, Republican Steve Hilton is leading the vote count ahead of Democrats Javier Becerra and billionaire Tom Steyer. Hilton was sounding confident as he spoke to supporters last night.
1: We've got the rebel spirit. We've got the hustle. We've got the attitude. We've got everything we need to make California golden again, except for a good governor. And very soon, we will have that as well.
0: Becerra was sounding just as confident when he addressed his supporters in California.
2: After all the exhausting ads are run, the pundits are spun, and the billionaires try to buy their way in, it's the people, only the people, who get the last word. And tonight, the people of the great state of California, in the greatest nation on earth, have spoken.
0: The Associated Press has yet to call the race for any of the gubernatorial candidates seeking to replace outgoing Governor Gavin Newsom in the November election. Los Angeles Mayor Karen Bass has advanced to a November runoff as she seeks re-election. It's not yet clear who she'll face in the election. This is NPR News from Washington. The president says he plans to attend the rescheduled White House Correspondents Association dinner. It was postponed in April after an armed man tried to storm a hotel ballroom where the event was taking place in Washington, D.C. NPR's Franco Ordonez has more.
3: This year's annual gala affair in April was cut short when a man armed with a shotgun, handgun, and knives attempted to run through a security checkpoint at the Washington Hilton, where Trump and members of his cabinet had just sat down for the event. Trump announced on social media that the rescheduled dinner would take place at the Waldorf Astoria Hotel in Washington, D.C. He wrote that it was a sign of strength and fortitude and called it a, quote, very good thing because we cannot allow lunatics to change our way of life. The president of the White House Correspondents Association, Weijia Zhang, says in an email to members that the July event will be a more intimate gathering with significantly enhanced safety measures. Franco Ordonez, NPR News.
0: Las Vegas rallied for two goals in the final period last night to take Game 1 of the NHL Stanley Cup Final. The Golden Knights beat the Carolina Hurricanes 5-4. Game 2 is tomorrow night. The NBA Finals get underway tonight between the New York Knicks and the San Antonio Spurs. I'm Dave Mattingly, NPR News in Washington.

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1: It's Morning Edition from NPR News. I'm Amy Martinez in Los Angeles, California.
2: And I'm Leila Fadel in Washington, D.C. An uncivil war within CBS News and 60 Minutes broke into the open light last night. CBS fired veteran correspondent Scott Pelley. New editor-in-chief Barry Weiss has sought to assert control of the network's news division and 60 Minutes, its most prestigious and profitable news program. After she fired two of its award-winning correspondents and its executive producer, Pelley accused the show's new executive producer of being unqualified for the job and Weiss of trying to murder the show. NPR's David Folkenflik has been covering the story and joins us now. Good morning, David.
3: Good morning, Leila.
2: So how did these internal tensions become so combustible?
3: Well, this was a staff meeting on Monday that boiled into the open. The way to think of it from a bit of a distance is you seeing a group of people who had previously been outsiders trying to take control of an insular culture. Mm-hmm. 60 Minutes is the most watched TV news show in America. You had Barry Weiss, who was brought in just last October from the News and Views site, the Free Press, the center-right site at that, with no experience in television, deciding she wanted to assert control of this, this property, perhaps the most valuable at CBS News. She fired top executives of the show last week. She ousted two correspondents. And concerns had bubbled up in recent months about Weiss's involvement and editing of the show, that she had been accused of holding up stories and inserting material more favorable to President Trump and to Israel. She brought in a new executive producer with no TV news experience also named Nick Bilton. And Scott Pelley at this meeting Monday told Milton that he wasn't welcome, he wasn't qualified, and he trotted out that murder line saying Weiss was trying to murder the show.
2: Yeah, and so I'm hearing you say this is the most watched TV news show in America. It's prestigious. It's profitable. So what is CBS actually trying to achieve here?
3: Well, Weiss came in and she had been openly concerned about what she contends is sort of anti-Trump bias at in the mainstream media and CBS itself. Mm-hmm. She and Bilton said that what they're really trying to do is refashion 60 Minutes for the digital age. But it's worth understanding also the context in which she was brought in. David Ellison only took over CBS's parent company Paramount last summer with the approval of President Trump's regulators. He's now seeking approval from the Trump administration for a much bigger deal to take over Warner Brothers Discovery's, the parent company of HBO, and not unrelatedly, CNN. And he and his father, the co-founder of Oracle, have essentially allied themselves with the president in their pursuit of doing so.
2: What have we heard from CBS and Pelley since the firing?
3: Well, you've heard dueling statements. Bilton sent a letter to Pelley as well as to the staff, but the one to Pelley was shared with NPR. He called Pelley's performance performatively hostile and said that he hijacked that first meeting with staff on Monday and that he essentially shut down efforts to reach out to him, overtures to figure out a more constructive path to work through differences. Pelley is the former anchor of CBS News. He shared a statement with NPR saying that 60 Minutes had lost his way and that executives sought to make him inject falsehoods, biased, unverified claims. He's now the third correspondent to make that claim along the two who were forced out. CBS hasn't responded to my queries about those allegations.
2: And really quickly, do we know what's ahead for 60 Minutes?
3: I think there are only three correspondents left, and we don't know whether or not they'll stick around. I think we're going to hear news from them in the next day or two.
2: That's NPR's media correspondent, David Folkenflik. Thank you, David.
3: You bet.
1: Federal authorities are investigating disgraced former Congressman George Santos over his activity on the betting site Kalshi. Prediction markets have flourished in President Trump's second term, and this is the latest instance of a suspected insider trading on them. NPR's Bobby Allen broke the Santos story, joins us now to discuss. So, Bobby, what are the allegations?
4: So on prediction markets like Kalshi, people can bet on what word someone says or if someone is going to show up at a major event. And that was the case for Trump's State of the Union back in February. A day before the event, Santos posted this video on X.
5: I'm going to be there for the State of the Union in the gallery, guys. Just chill, trolls. Chill.
4: Just chill, trolls. Okay, so traders on Kalshi saw this to mean, well, that Santos would be there. So the odds of him being there soared to close to 80%. But according to three people with direct knowledge of his trades, Santos, right after this video, started betting that he would not be at the State of the Union. When the speech started, Santos shared on X that he was actually watching it from an airport TV, not at the event live at all. On Kalshi, that plummeted his odds of being there. But by then, Santos had already cashed out. None of the three people I talked to, were authorized to speak publicly about the case.
1: So, Bobby, I just want to completely understand this. George Santos was betting on what he may or may not do.
4: That's right. And okay. This has now prompted two federal investigations. I talked to Santos, and he said, well, that's news to me. When I asked him about the Justice Department and the Commodity Futures Trading Commission looking into this, that was his response, right? He claimed he was not informed about it, but a source familiar with the investigation told me Kalshi has actually been trying to interview him for months. The source said Kalshi referred the matter to the Justice Department and the CFTC. When I asked Santos whether he was on Kalshi, he said, quote, I am not saying yes, I'm not saying no.
1: Okay, so it's been a while since we've talked about George Santos. Remind us of George Santos.
4: Sure. So George Santos was a former New York congressman who in 2022 ran on what turned out to be a long list of lies. He lied about his education, about his mother being in the World Trade Center during the September 11th attacks, about his grandparents escaping the Holocaust. Much of what he said on the campaign trail was completely fabricated, but he was elected. Soon into his term, he was hit with a federal indictment for wire fraud and other charges. He was expelled from Congress, and a judge later sentenced him to more than 7 years in prison. That was cut short by President Trump, who in October commuted his sentence and set him free.
1: So can you put this latest Santos case into context for us? Because we're hearing a lot lately about insider trading on prediction markets.
4: Yeah, we really are. And that's because there are two things happening at once. Sites like Kalshi and Polymarket are getting more and more popular, and federal law enforcement is starting to crack down on cases of people abusing insider information. Last week, the Justice Department charged a Google employee with using confidential company information on search trends to earn more than $1 million on Polymarket. That came after another case where a U.S. Special Forces soldier made big profits betting on Venezuelan leader Nicolas Maduro being toppled before the public knew about it. So federal investigators are pursuing cases alleging traders broke the laws by manipulating prediction markets with insider intel. So yes, Trump officials have brought some cases, but the administration's overall approach to prediction markets is really quite hands-off. There's a growing body of research, in fact, that suggests that most insider trading is not being detected and not being investigated at all.
1: That's NPR tech reporter Bobby Allen. Bobby, thanks.
4: Thanks, A.
1: This is NPR News.

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1: Good morning. I'm Layla Faldin. Peeble Bryson lived up to his nickname as the voice of love. He had solo hits, but shined as a duet partner with Celine Dion for Beauty and the Beast. And with Regina Bell for Aladdin. Peeble Bryson died Tuesday. He was 75. It's Morning Edition.
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3: 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I'm A. Martinez.
1: And I'm Leila Faldin. Scientists who've spent decades learning how the brain works say they're ready to start fixing it when it breaks. A brain research center in Seattle, the Allen Institute, is working to develop genetic therapies for diseases including Alzheimer's, Parkinson's, ALS, and Huntington's. Here's NPR's Jonah Hamilton.
4: The effort is called the Brain Health Accelerator, and it includes scientists like Jeff Carroll. When Carroll was a teenager, he found out his mother had Huntington's disease. It's a fatal inherited disorder that destroys brain cells.
5: The whole reason I'm in science started with this frustration with not being able to understand what was happening with my mom.
4: Carroll learned that he, too, carried the Huntington's gene. He spent years at the University of Washington studying mice with the condition, which occurs when the faulty gene tells nerve cells to produce toxic levels of a certain protein. To Carroll, the solution seemed obvious.
5: Since we know all the bad stuff in Huntington's comes from this one gene, let's get rid of the levels of that gene.
4: But finding a way to do that was beyond the reach of his own lab. So Carroll joined the Allen Institute.
5: It's difficult to do the scale of research that you need with a team of 5 or 6 or even 10 people. And so the hundreds of people they have here at the Allen Institute, it's just an entirely different approach to science.
4: The scientist in charge of the Brain Health Accelerator is Ed Lean. He says it's built on years of basic research.
6: We now have a complete description of the types of cells that make up the brain and also the genetic underpinnings of their properties. This foundation then lets you study disease.
4: By seeing how disease changes these cells. Lean says scientists at Allen already have some experience with this approach.
6: In the case of Alzheimer's disease, we can see that it's not only about plaques and tangles, but it affects very specific types of neurons that are lost early in the disease and then over the course of disease.
4: A genetic therapy designed to protect these neurons might delay or prevent symptoms. Lean says other therapies might preserve the neurons affected by Parkinson's or ALS.
6: And we can now turn on a therapeutic gene just in the right kind of cell with these types of technologies. And that opens up the possibility for very specific precision genetic therapies for brain disorders.
4: One reason that's possible is research funded by the Brain Initiative, a program announced by President Obama back in 2013. John Nye of the National Institutes of Health says it's given scientists new ways to observe the inner workings of the brain.
7: I am shocked at how far we've come in the last 10, 12 years. It's just been beyond my wildest imagination, and I've been accused of having a pretty good imagination.
4: Nye says insights from the Brain Initiative have already helped researchers find new ways to use existing treatments. Deep brain stimulation, for example, got its start as a way to use electrical pulses to reduce the symptoms of Parkinson's disease.
7: Now it's being applied to a whole range of disorders, epilepsy, treatment-resistant depression, OCD, PTSD, binge eating disorder.
4: Scientists at the Allen Institute say genetic therapies could follow a similar path. Jeff Carroll, the scientist with the Huntington's gene, says the approach has worked on children with spinal muscular atrophy. It's a genetic condition that destroys motor neurons in the spinal cord.
5: every kid with this horrible mutation died when they were like 18 months for all of human history. And now they're going to high school. So things that were like unimaginable can just change.
4: Carol says his goal is to help accelerate that change. John Hamilton, NPR News.
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0: It's Morning Edition from NPR News. I'm E. Martinez.
1: And I'm Leila Fadel. Secretary of State Marco Rubio will likely face a lot of questions from lawmakers today about the war in Iran. When will it end? When will gas prices go down? Rubio started making the rounds on Capitol Hill for budget hearings Tuesday. NPR's Michelle Kellerman reports.
2: A Senate Foreign Relations Committee hearing was the first chance for lawmakers to question Rubio in public since the U.S. and Israel launched the war against Iran in late February. Democrat Chris Murphy of Connecticut says the global economy has been held hostage while President Trump gives what Murphy calls wildly different accounts as to when the war will end and when traffic can resume in the Strait of Hormuz.
3: The question is, how are we going to get it reopened? Are you going to drive a bargain that is so tough and so hard that the strait remains closed? So how are we going to get it open?
4: The first thing, that is a predicate to anything else happening. The straits have to be reopened. So the way to think about it is this. If Iran wants to be able to move its oil again through the strait, they will have to reopen the strait.
2: Secretary Rubio says the U.S. will lift its blockade of Iranian ports only once the Iranians stop firing on commercial vessels. And he says sanctions won't be eased until Iran negotiates over its nuclear program. Senator Cory Booker, another Democrat on the Foreign Relations Committee, sounded frustrated that while the first Trump administration, in his words, trashed President Obama's nuclear deal, U.S. diplomacy is now stalled and Iran has found new leverage by closing the Strait of Hormuz.
5: We are the strongest nation on the planet Earth, and we're in a stalemate with Iran. And now we're begging to get back into a deal that you all trashed in the first place.
4: There's no one begging.
2: Secretary Rubio pushed back.
4: No one's begging for anything here. The Iranians might be begging because their economy's losing hundreds of millions of dollars a day.
2: But in Iran, he acknowledged that the U.S. is dealing with a fractured system. Iran's supreme leader was killed early in the conflict, and his son, who took his place, hasn't been seen in public. Republican Senator Mike Lee asked Rubio about that.
6: Are you confident he's still alive, by the way?
4: Yeah, I think there's indications that, in fact, we've not heard from him publicly. We haven't seen him publicly. And I would imagine, given what's happened to multiple leaders in that system, being very public is probably not something that's recommended for them internally. But that said, I think there are indications out there that he is increasingly engaging at some level, although all of his communications have been in writing and through intermediaries.
2: And that slows things down. As for the Trump administration's handling of this diplomacy, Democrat Jackie Rosen blasted Rubio for not personally taking part in negotiations that were hosted by Pakistan earlier this year.
7: We confirmed you to be our Secretary of State. We confirmed you to be in the negotiations that are happening. And it's just unthinkable to me that you are missing high-stakes negotiations or that you're not involved.
2: She mistakenly said he was at a party in Miami at the time. It was actually at a UFC fight, which Trump was attending to.
4: I'm the National Security Advisor and Secretary of State. I was co-located with the president in the midst of a high-stakes negotiation so that I could immediately inform him about events occurring halfway around the world. I was where I needed to be at that moment because we had a very capable team on the ground in Pakistan led by the vice president.
2: Along with Trump's envoy, real estate developer Steve Witkoff, and Trump's son-in-law, Jared Kushner. They've been leading negotiations on Iran, as well as trying to resolve Israel's war in Gaza and Russia's war in Ukraine. Michelle Kellerman, NPR News, the State Department.
0: The Trump administration is telling states how to set up work requirements for adults who get their health insurance from Medicaid. That's the program for low-income and disabled people that is funded by the federal government and states. Under these new rules, Medicaid recipients will need to prove that they are working, going to school, or volunteering at least 80 hours a month. Julie Robner, who hosts the What the Health podcast, is here to tell us something about this. So, Julie, Medicaid work requirements were in President Trump's big tax and spending law that he signed last July. A lot of Republicans supported it. No Democrats in Congress voted for it. So why are Medicaid work requirements such a popular thing for Republicans?
8: Well, because they sound good and they poll well. And I don't mean that in a flip way. There's a broad consensus that people shouldn't get something for nothing and that if taxpayers are going to underwrite a benefit, people who get that benefit should be expected to pitch in at least to the extent they can. But Democrats, many of whom in the past have supported work requirements for things like food stamps and welfare benefits, argue that Medicaid and all health insurance is different. For one thing, you don't get a check. You just get your health care paid for if you need it. For another, most adults who get Medicaid already do work or go to school or volunteer. Finally, we know that often people end up losing coverage not because they're no longer eligible, but because they can't successfully jump through all the bureaucratic hoops that these rules require.
0: All right, so in most places, these rules go into effect January 1st. What will states need to do to get that up and running?
8: They're going to have to do a lot. It's going to be expensive. They don't have a lot of time to do it. States have two main determinations that they're going to have to make for Medicaid recipients. First, who might be eligible for exceptions? And second, for those who are subject to the work rules, did they meet them? And the new rules out this week make that even harder for people who can't work. They say states can't just provide a list of ailments like HIV or cancer that would automatically exempt people from the work rules. Those people will have to prove that their ailment is serious enough that it also prevents them from working.
0: You think this is an issue that we'll hear about in the midterms?
8: Yes and no. Not sure that specifically for Republicans. It's part of their larger anti-fraud effort to make sure that people who aren't eligible for federal programs aren't getting benefits. For Democrats, it's part of a larger effort to point out how much Republicans are cutting back on needed health care at a time health costs are going up rapidly, particularly for those who can least afford it. And I would add that these rules are almost exclusively for states that expanded Medicaid under the Affordable Care Act. That's 43 states. But it doesn't cover some very large, very red states like Texas or Florida.
0: I know the Trump administration has an overall plan to cut Medicaid by close to $1 trillion. How do the work requirements fit into that?
8: Well, the Congressional Budget Office has estimated that the work requirements portion of last year's budget bill represent about a third of all the Medicaid spending reductions and will increase the number of people without health insurance by more than 5 million people. And remember, many of those people would still be eligible for coverage. They just won't be able to prove that they're meeting the requirements or that they should be exempted from them.
0: Julie Robner is chief Washington correspondent with NPR's partner KFF Health News. Thanks a lot.
8: Thank you.

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1: Good morning. Director of National Intelligence nominees are legally required to have extensive national security experience. President Trump's temporary pick doesn't. He has gone after people Trump doesn't like. It's Morning Edition from NPR News. Part of the settlement in President Trump's lawsuit against his own government is over. I'm Leila Fadel.
2: And I'm Martinez. The Justice Department is dropping plans to pay nearly $1.8 billion to people allegedly hurt by past administrations. Also, the White House is asking for an early look at companies' AI models, and nonprofits are spending about $100 million to get Ebola vaccines ready that could fight the latest outbreak. We run down the three candidates. It's Wednesday, June 3rd. Tennis star Rafa Nadal, the king of clay, turns 40 today. News is next.
3: Live from NPR News in Washington, I'm Corva Coleman. 6 days till primary elections yesterday in California. The two leading candidates for governor are Republican Steve Hilton and Democrat Javier Becerra. From member station KQED, Guy Marzorati reports there are millions of ballots still left to count.
4: Hilton, a former Fox News commentator, surged in the polls after an endorsement from President Donald Trump.
5: Change is coming to California, and it's long overdue.
4: Becerra, the former U.S. Secretary of Health and Human Services, gained support late in the campaign.
6: Like my parents, I never gave up. Never stop putting one foot in front of the other.
4: Democratic investor Tom Steyer is in third behind Hilton and Becerra. For NPR News, I'm Guy Marzorati in San Francisco.
3: In the city of Los Angeles, incumbent Democratic Mayor Karen Bass has advanced to a runoff election. Her opponent isn't yet determined. In a closely watched congressional district primary in New Jersey, Democrat Rebecca Bennett won her race. She will face incumbent Republican Congressman Tom Kaine Jr. It's considered a swing district, but Kaine has not been seen in public for nearly 3 months. His aides say he is addressing a personal medical condition. Federal investigators are examining the prediction market trades of former New York Republican Congressman George Santos. NPR's Bobby Allen reports.
7: 4 months after George Santos had a 7-year wire fraud prison sentence commuted by President Trump, he took to social media. Santos said he planned on attending Trump's State of the Union address. What he didn't say publicly is that he was betting tens of thousands of dollars on the prediction market site Kalshi that he would not attend. Before it was revealed he did not go, he cashed out. That's according to three sources with direct knowledge of Santos's trades. The Justice Department and the Commodity Futures Trading Commission are investigating. When reached by NPR, Santos said the investigations were news to him. He said, "I'm not saying yes, I'm not saying no," when asked if he has an account on Kalshi. Bobby Allen, NPR News.
3: Secretary of State Marco Rubio says the U.S. won't admit 1,000 Afghan refugees stranded in Qatar. NPR's Quill Lawrence reports they're families of Afghans who helped U.S. troops during the war.
8: At a hearing, Delaware Senator Chris Coons asked Secretary Rubio to help the refugees who've been stuck at a camp in Qatar for more than a year. Coons said there are 400 children and 150 immediate family members of active duty U.S. troops.
9: Can you commit to working with me and others in this body to support the relocation of these vetted individuals to the United States, especially those who are family members of currently serving U.S. soldiers?
10: Yeah, I can't. First of all, we're under an executive order now, so we can't admit any Afghans at this point into the country.
8: The Trump administration has frozen visas that were promised to Afghans who aided the U.S. military. The president has offered refugee status almost exclusively to white South Africans. Quill Lawrence, NPR News.
3: This is NPR. The Pentagon says the U.S. military fired a missile at a ship in the Persian Gulf. This was to stop it from reaching Iran's main oil terminal. Iran fired missiles at U.S. forces in Kuwait and Bahrain last night, and today, Kuwait says its main airport was also attacked by drones and several people were wounded. CBS has fired veteran 60 Minutes correspondent Scott Pelley. That came after he gave fiery remarks during a staff meeting held by the program's new executive producer. NPR's David Folkenflik reports.
11: Last week, new editor-in-chief Barry Weiss fired the show's top executives and forced out two correspondents. Her pick as the new executive editor, Nick Bilton, has never worked in TV news. On Monday, Pelley told Bilton he wasn't welcome, he wasn't qualified, and that editor-in-chief Weiss was murdering the program, according to three people with direct knowledge. Weiss arrived at CBS from her Views and News center-right website, The Free Press. The two correspondents whom Weiss ousted last week have accused her of interfering with the show for ideological reasons. In a statement shared with NPR, Pelley alleged new management sought to inject falsehoods, biased, and unverified claims into his reports. He said he fended off those efforts. With Anderson Cooper's departure, 60 Minutes is now down from seven correspondents to just three. David Folkenflik, NPR News.
3: Officials in New York City are warning that getting into the city's sewer system is both dangerous and illegal. A handful of recent videos show a small group of people pulling up manhole covers and disappearing into the sewers. Police are investigating, but officials warn there are gas and power lines down there, too. This is NPR.
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0: It's Morning Edition from NPR News. I'm Leila Fadel in Washington, D.C.
1: And I'm A. Martinez in Los Angeles, California. There is a new director of national intelligence.
0: President Trump announced Tuesday that the head of the Federal Housing Finance Agency, Bill Pulte, will take on the intelligence role, too, as acting director. Pulte will replace Tulsi Gabbard, who is stepping down at the end of the month. The choice has already drawn sharp criticism for Pulte's lack of experience.
1: NPR White House correspondent Danielle Kurtzleben is here to explain what's going on. So, Danielle, who is Bill Pulte?
2: Well, like Leila said, he is the head of the FHFA, which regulates Fannie Mae and Freddie Mac, and they guarantee home loans in the U.S. Now, Pulte's career prior to that was heavily housing-related. His family owns a large home-building company, and he ran a firm that invested in building products. But his biographies on the FA site and elsewhere do not show any intelligence experience.
1: So, Danielle, maybe it's just me, but to be director of national intelligence, shouldn't you have national intelligence experience, or at least intelligence experience?
2: Well, you sure might think so. And that's a legal matter, in fact. The post-9/11 law that set up the position of DNI says all nominees must have, quote, extensive national security experience. But then Pulte isn't a nominee. Trump is naming him an acting director, so he won't have to go through a Senate confirmation. And remember, this really is a key position right now, with the U.S. engaged with foreign threats around the world during a war with Iran. Now, even some Senate Republicans are skeptical of Pulte, by the way. Here's Texas Republican John Cornyn when he was asked about the appointment.
3: I don't see any evidence of any qualifications for that job.
2: So he was pretty blunt. Meanwhile, when GOP Senate leaders John Thune and Tom Cotton were asked about Pulte's qualifications, they just didn't have much to say yesterday. Now, in this

0: qualifications. In a social media post, Trump was vague. He said Pulte has, quote, deep experience managing the most sensitive matters in America. But Pulte does have one attribute Trump likes, which is that he's used his position to legally pursue Trump's perceived enemies.
1: Okay, in what way?
0: Well, as the head of a housing agency, he's accused multiple people of mortgage fraud. For example, there's New York Attorney General Letitia James. The administration repeatedly attempted to prosecute her. She maintains she's done nothing wrong. And James, you may remember, prosecuted Trump and the Trump Organization for civil fraud. Similarly, the administration accused Democratic Senator from California, Adam Schiff, of this kind of fraud. Schiff has also denied wrongdoing. Schiff helped lead the Democratic effort to impeach Trump in 2019 and 2020. And the administration pursued Federal Reserve Board member Lisa Cook for fraud. Trump cited that accusation in attempting to fire her. Now, Cook says she did nothing wrong, and the Supreme Court in January heard arguments in his attempt to fire her.
1: But that willingness to go after people that Trump does not like for any number of reasons, that's not new in this administration.
0: Right, exactly. Trump even explicitly, in a social media post last fall, wrote a message addressed to then-Attorney General Pam Bondi saying he wanted her to take action against James Schiff and former FBI Director James Comey. And, yeah, there are others happy to go after his enemies. FBI Director Kash Patel, even before he took the helm, had talked about doing so. We don't know how long Pulte will be acting director, but intelligence is an entirely different avenue from housing for taking aim at opponents.
1: That's NPR's Danielle Kurtzleben. Thanks a lot.
0: Thank you.
2: Our next guest is Senator Mark Warner. He is the top Democrat on the Senate Intelligence Committee, which would be hearing Bill Pulte's nomination if Pulte had been formally nominated for the job. Senator, welcome back to the program.
3: Thank you, Steve.
2: What would happen if Bill Pulte had been formally nominated and sent to your committee?
3: Well, first of all, at least by the law, would not even qualify. This guy has no experience in the military, no experience in Congress, no experience in the intel community, law enforcement. And you take that and then lay on the fact that his what seems to have attracted the president to him is he is 100% loyal to doing anything and everything President Trump demands. And now he's going to get the keys to the kingdom for the IC. Doesn't make any sense.
2: Do you suspect that he appointed an acting DNI because there's no nominee he would want that he would also be able to get through the Senate at this time, given that he has upset many people in the Senate?
3: I think that's a legitimate claim. It also is all of these acting folks get 6 months runway if we can't convince the president to change his mind. 6 months, if Mr. Pulte stays in the position, will keep him in the job until after the elections. And I have to tell you, I was extraordinarily concerned about the former director of national intelligence, Tulsi Gabbard, interfering in our election. She was the one who showed up, I believe, inappropriately and illegally down on a criminal investigation, seizing the ballots in Fulton County in Georgia.
2: Right.
3: But she had some national security background. She'd been in the military. She served in Congress. I would doubt that Mr. Pulte could even name the multiple intelligence agencies that exist.
2: I want to ask about that, but first, you said something about if we can't convince the president to change course. What leverage, if any, do you and the Senate have to convince the president?
3: Well, part of this is also he's extraordinarily unqualified, but the timing could also not be more of a mistake. We were supposed to take up what should have been dealt with earlier, what's called FISA 702 collections. This is where two foreign agents are talking to each other outside of America. And that intelligence gathering tool generates about 70% of the intelligence that literally appears in the presidential daily brief every day. Mm-hmm. There are always controversies about this program. And there have been reforms, and we're trying to add more reforms. It expires literally at the end of next week. Mm-hmm. And the idea that he is putting someone who has weaponized mortgage information, confidential information, somehow in charge of all of our intelligence agencies with all the absolutely classified things. And then for me to try to convince, you know, a lot of Democrats and frankly some Republicans that we really can't let this tool expire. Without this, we would be almost unilaterally disarming in terms of Russia, China, Iran, terrorists.
2: Senator, I think you're telling me that the leverage is that there's this vital bit of intelligence legislation that may fail if the president doesn't change course. Is that-

0: that what you're telling me?
1: Oh, I'm telling you that I do not have the confidence I had yesterday. This was always going to be a heavy lift under President Trump because of his willingness to weaponize tools of government. But the idea you're now putting someone with no intelligence background, any record of misusing private information, in charge of Director of National Intelligence when we have to get this renewed before next Friday, that raises a lot of eyebrows. And there's a lot of my Republican friends who are frantic as well.
0: Now, let me ask about the 18 intelligence agencies. You just said you're worried about the Director of National Intelligence interfering in elections somehow, but those 18 agencies are out there doing their work. How independent are they? How reliable are they, in your judgment, at this time?
1: Listen, I disagree with some of the president's other appointees in the IC. Some I have voted for. None of them approach the concerns that I had with Tulsi Gabbard. And the concerns I had with Tulsi Gabbard now, upon reflection, look small versus the concerns I have with Bill Pulte.
0: But this is what I want to know, because it's thought that the Director of National Intelligence maybe doesn't have that much operational influence over the various agencies. Do you think the agencies would obey an inappropriate order to interfere in an election, which is the fear you're raising?
1: I would have concerns about that. But what the Director of National Intelligence also has is access to all our most classified intelligence, all of the secret of secret projects. This gentleman, Mr. Pulte, has no evidence that he would respect those classifications. We have no idea whether the individual even has a security clearance.
0: Senator Mark Warner of Virginia, pleasure talking with you. Thank you.
1: Steve, thank you so much.
2: The Supreme Court's conservative majority is narrowing options for people in federal prisons to get out early. Here's NPR Supreme Court correspondent Carrie Johnson.
3: 8 years ago, Congress passed a bipartisan criminal justice law that made it easier for federal prisoners to seek compassionate release if they could demonstrate extraordinary and compelling reasons to get out of prison early. Federal judges across the country began to grant some of those requests, about one in every seven, sometimes for reasons far broader than old age or terminal illness. Now the Supreme Court is casting doubt on that approach. Doug Berman is a law professor at The Ohio State University.
4: My sense is that a majority of the court is eager to impose some restrictions on the breadth of discretion that district judges would have to reduce sentences.
3: In two opinions for the court majority, Justice Amy Coney Barrett wrote a prisoner's personal circumstances, like severe medical conditions, are at the heart of compassionate release. It's got to be something especially unusual and convincing, she wrote. Shauna Rifkin is general counsel at FAM, a group that supports people in prison and their families. She says the court decisions violate the spirit of the First Step Act, that landmark 2018 criminal justice law.
5: They're doing their own atextual whittling down of what could be considered an extraordinary and compelling reason. And, you know, that's concerning because it limits people's availability to seek relief for sentences that might be qualitatively unjust at this point in time.
3: Rifkin says the whole point of the law was to broaden access for people in custody to request compassionate release directly from judges. And she says the new court rulings could put federal prison officials back in the driver's seat, even though they rarely push to let inmates out early. Cully Stimson is a former prosecutor. He says too many people in prison were asking for compassionate release based on the idea Congress has eased some harsh sentencing laws in recent years.
6: Just because I got a long sentence and I got sentenced according to the law at the time, that doesn't fall under extraordinary compelling reasons.
3: Stimson says it's possible prosecutors could seek to send some people back to prison based on the reasoning in the new Supreme Court decisions, but he says that may not be an efficient use of resources for a Justice Department already depleted by firings and resignations. Carrie Johnson, NPR News.
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0: This is Bob Mulder with Ephemeris for Wednesday, June 3rd. Today the sun will be up for 15 hours and 23 minutes, setting at 9:23, and it will rise tomorrow at 5:58. The moon, 3 days past full, will rise at 12:29 tomorrow morning. Let's take our weekly look at the whereabouts of the naked eye planets. By 10:15 p.m. tonight, nearly an hour after sunset, Venus and Jupiter may be seen in the western sky. A telescope will show a very thin disk on Venus because it is pretty much beyond the Sun, 115 million miles away from us. Over the next 4.5 months, it will be moving closer to us and becoming much larger. Jupiter is to the upper left of Venus and the second brightest star-like object in the sky. Venus will set at 12:05 a.m., while Jupiter will hold out 10 minutes longer. Venus will pass Jupiter on the afternoon of the 9th. Saturn rises into the eastern sky at 3:27 a.m., followed by dimmer Mars an hour later.
1: When Pope Leo was revealed to have Creole roots in New Orleans and grandparents who changed their racial identity to white after settling in Chicago, journalist Susan Salney recognized the story. Her great-uncle Edward had done the same thing a century ago. On the next Fresh Air, what she discovered about his life and the secret that broke her family in half. 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
3: It's Morning Edition from NPR News. I'm A. Martinez.
4: And I'm Leila Faldin. President Trump wants a preview of the newest AI models. An executive order asks companies to submit their products to the government for review up to 30 days before their release date. Last month, the president delayed the order, saying he worried the U.S. could give up its lead in artificial intelligence. Our next guest worked on AI policy in the Biden administration as acting director of the White House Office of Science and Technology Policy. Alondra Nelson is now a professor at the Institute for Advanced Study. Good morning and welcome to the program.
5: Good morning, Leila. Thanks for having me.
4: So how significant is this order from a White House that previously was very hands-off towards AI?
5: Yeah, well, I mean, it is a move in the right direction, and I think it represents something of a sea change. I mean, from the campaign up until Vice President Vance's first international speech, this administration has been saying, we will do nothing, government will do nothing to sort of intervene or trying to lead or shape the trajectory of artificial intelligence development in the United States. And indeed, Vice President Vance at this international speech in Paris said something like, you know, we shouldn't be hand-wringing around safety. Like, we shouldn't have to, you know, have regard for issues of safety and security at all. So it certainly represents a sea change and some regard, and it's an important first step, I think.
4: It says asks. What does that mean? I mean, is this just a suggestion?
5: Yeah. So, yeah, I think we want to be clear that this is not regulation. I mean, it's an executive order, and it does a couple of important things. One is that it directs the federal agencies, which executive orders usually have purview over, to do a few things. And one of those things is to work with industry to get a 30-day preview, as you said, of advanced models. So this is different from what the executive order that was going to be released last month that was not released, that had asked for a 90-day window of preview. So this is a 30-day window, but it's all voluntary. So, okay. We're relying on the industry to sort of give us the models, show the government the most dangerous models, the models they think that are most risky. And this is all happening in the context of this AI race, right? Markets for, you know, there's a new IPO from Anthropic that's just been announced. So there's a lot of competition here. But there's going to be classified benchmarks. So there'll be some information about how these models are sort of testing on various kinds of catastrophic risk. Unfortunately, none of this will be made available to the public, even at a high level. So we won't even know kind of the state of things as an American public.
4: You mentioned safety. You mentioned security. I mean, Trump's order says, quote, advanced AI capabilities make our nation stronger, but also introduce new national security considerations. What AI capabilities are drawing the attention of the Trump White House?
5: Well, we've known for a very long time, and industry leaders, academic researchers have told us that there had been cybersecurity risks potentially with AI models, in addition to risks of sort of chemical and biological warfare and other kinds of risks when you can automate sort of science and other kinds of processes. So that had been known. I think what triggered this was really in April when Anthropic released Claude Mythos, this powerful model that surely had capabilities that could reveal very quickly vulnerabilities in cybersecurity. So companies that thought that they had shored up their systems, you know, that had shored up critical infrastructure. So this is that architecture that really is the backbone of all of our lives, everything from energy to banking to hospitals and more, that we had shored that up. And with Claude Mythos here, we're being told you had a system that could very rapidly find dozens, if not hundreds, of vulnerabilities in the systems. So to release that out into the world, which Anthropic, to its credit, did not, would have been incredibly dangerous and just would have created sort of chaos in the world. So I think the challenge with this executive order is that Anthropic acted independently to sort of roll out slowly and make people aware that this model was coming out. Mm-hmm. It's not clear that government requiring a preview will be any different from companies taking that action.
4: The order says the Biden administration put bureaucratic constraints on AI. As someone who worked in the Biden administration, how would you describe how this is different from the policies you worked on?
5: So there was an exact same sort of preview that existed in an entity called the USAI Safety Institute. And so this was something that the administration, the Biden administration, identified in 2023 was necessary. The government has to have some role in previewing powerful models.
4: We'll have to leave it there, unfortunately. Yep. I'm so sorry. Alondra Nelson worked on AI in the Biden administration and is a professor at the Institute for Advanced Study. Thank you.
5: Thanks, Leila.
3: The Trump administration is trying to gain control over how billions of dollars in federal grants are awarded, and advocates warn it could jeopardize the integrity of research in the United States. Here's NPR's Katia Riddle.
6: The administration quietly put forth this proposed rule change last week in a 400-page document. If passed, among other things, it would hand more of the authority on grant funding to political appointees rather than scientists. That's got a lot of people upset.
7: And the message is clear. Scientific merit is no longer determinative of research funding.
6: U.S. House Representative James Walkinshaw of Virginia spoke on Tuesday at an online forum organized by the advocacy group Stand Up for Science. He's a Democrat. Walkinshaw argues that once we hand over authority for decisions about science to politicians and their staff, we're on a dangerous path.
7: Because the cancer patients who are waiting for new treatments, the families confronting Alzheimer's and hoping for breakthroughs to continue, communities that are facing public health threats, they will be the victims of this decision.
6: A spokesperson from the Office of Management and Budget said in an email that the goal was to promote transparency and that it would help agencies identify and respond to waste and fraud. Critics say there's no evidence of widespread waste or fraud in the system of federal grant making. Tim Snyder also spoke at the meeting. He studies the former Soviet Union at the University of Toronto, and he said this move by the Trump administration reminds him of late Stalinism.
8: We're asking ourselves whether we want to create this, so to speak, Stalinist situation where people who know nothing about science are the ones who are making the decisions about what's going to go forward.
6: The rule has 45 days for public comment before the Office of Management and Budget will decide to finalize it or not. Katie Riddle, NPR News.
3: This is NPR News.
9: The drought-shrunken Colorado River has left western states like California facing a looming water crisis. But in San Diego, there is enough excess drinking water to sell to nearby states. The secret? Desalination.
10: What we're looking to do is really show that there's an opportunity to manage the system in a new way.
9: I'm Elsa Chang. Hear that story on All Things Considered from NPR News.

0: Live from NPR News in Washington, I'm Dave Mattingly. The U.S. and Iran have once again exchanged fire in the Middle East. U.S. Central Command says American forces fired a missile at a ship to prevent it from reaching Iran's main oil terminal on Karg Island. The U.S. Navy continues its blockade of Iranian ports, with the two countries having yet to agree to extend their ceasefire. They're still counting the votes in California's gubernatorial primary. At this hour, Republican Steve Hilton is leading the vote count ahead of Democrats Javier Becerra and billionaire Tom Steyer. The top two finishers will advance to a November runoff. NPR's Stephen Fowler reports on the results of Iowa's gubernatorial primary.
1: Rob Sand is the Democratic nominee. He ran unopposed and is the only statewide Democratic elected official. The Associated Press called the Republican race for businessman Zach Lane in a narrow victory that also allowed Iowa Republican voters to signal displeasure with the president. That race starts out as a true toss-up for November.
0: President Trump had endorsed Republican Congressman Randy Feenstra in Iowa's gubernatorial primary. Feenstra has conceded to Lane. In Los Angeles, Democratic Mayor Karen Bass has advanced to a November runoff as she seeks re-election. It's not yet clear who she'll face. At this hour, Republican and reality TV star Spencer Pratt is in second. This is NPR News. Lawmakers in Florida have voted to put Governor Ron DeSantis' proposal on property taxes before state voters in November. Tristan Wood with member station WFSU has more from Tallahassee.
2: Under the plan, homeowners whose primary residence has a taxable value of $150,000 or less would pay property taxes only for schools beginning next year. That exemption would rise to $250,000 in 2028 and increase with inflation after that. Supporters, including sponsor Republican Senator Brian Avila, say the measure would force local governments to better prioritize spending.
3: I think what this will force is local government officials to actually really do right by the residents in terms of looking at their budgets and prioritizing their spending.
2: It will need support from 60% of state voters to be approved. For NPR News, I'm Tristan Wood in Tallahassee.
0: CBS has fired longtime 60 Minutes host Scott Pelley. It follows a staff meeting described as heated where Pelley confronted the show's new executive producer and questions his qualifications. In a statement, Pelley accused management at CBS of having wreaked havoc through incompetence and unprofessionalism. Last week, CBS editor-in-chief Barry Weiss fired the top executives at 60 Minutes and forced out two of its correspondents. I'm Dave Mattingly, NPR News, in Washington.

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1: It's Morning Edition from NPR News. I'm Leila Fadel in Washington, D.C.
2: And I'm A. Martinez in Los Angeles, California. The Trump administration's plan for a nearly $1.8 billion fund to pay people who claim to have been targets of politicized investigations are over.
1: Yeah, that's what Acting Attorney General Todd Blanche told Congress on Tuesday. For almost 2 weeks, the Trump administration has faced political blowback over the idea that it would hand out money from what it called an anti-weaponization fund.
2: NPR Justice correspondent Ryan Lucas was watching that congressional testimony. Ryan, what was this hearing about and what did Blanche have to say?
3: So Blanche was on the Hill for a hearing before House lawmakers that was focused on the Justice Department's budget. But there's been a lot of chatter about this nearly $1.8 billion fund that the department has created to compensate people who believe they were victims of politicized prosecutions. A day earlier, the Justice Department had put out a statement that it would abide by a court ruling, putting the fund on hold until at least June 12th while a lawsuit challenging it plays out in court. And then at yesterday's hearing, Blanche was asked what the department's plans were after that date. He said the department is dropping its plans for the funds, full stop. And Blanche then added this in an exchange with New York Democrat Grace Meng.
4: The reasons for the fund, I think, remain as important as they were before, but we are not moving forward with the fund.
5: Not moving forward ever?
4: Correct.
5: Oh, there's no more fund then.
3: Now, Blanche was asked to put that into writing, and he said, in essence, he sees no reason to do that, which was cause for a bit of skepticism.
2: Okay, so Blanche says no more fund ever, but as legendary radio broadcaster Paul Harvey used to do, Ryan, let us know the rest of the story.
3: Right. Well, remember, this fund was created as part of a settlement between Trump and the Justice Department to end Trump's $10 billion lawsuit against the IRS over the leak of his tax returns. Trump wouldn't get any money from the fund, but as part of the deal, the IRS is barred from pursuing any claims, any probes, any audits against Trump, his family, or his companies over past tax issues. And Blanche told lawmakers that part of the settlement still stands. It is still in effect. So in other words, Trump, his family, his businesses are still shielded from IRS investigations of past tax returns.
2: All right. So how did that go down with members in Congress?
3: Well, look, from the beginning, Democrats have railed against this whole settlement. They say this was a slush fund for the president to dole out taxpayer money to his supporters and allies at a time, Democrats note, when a lot of Americans are really struggling to make ends meet. And a lot of Democrats say Blanche's announcement just falls short. Senator Elizabeth Warren, for example, said that promises are not enough here. She says this fund needs to be blocked in law. And she also noted that under this arrangement, Trump, as I just said, remains shielded from IRS scrutiny.
2: What about Republicans?
3: Well, yeah, Republicans are really the bigger question here. This fund has been a rare issue where we have seen a lot of members of the GOP, particularly in the Senate, publicly come out against President Trump. Many of the Republicans dislike the possibility that Capitol rioters who attacked police on January 6, 2021, could have received payouts. That Republican pushback has held up some of the administration's legislative priorities, including most notably funding for immigration enforcement. Now, Senate Majority Leader John Thune said yesterday he hoped that Blanche's statement would ease Republican concerns that have held up immigration funding and give the party the votes that it needs to ultimately push that funding bill over the line.
2: All right, that's NPR's Ryan Lucas. Ryan, thanks a lot.
3: Thank you.
1: There are no approved vaccines for the kind of Ebola that's currently spreading in Central Africa. This week, three candidates are getting fast-tracked. Global vaccine nonprofits are spending tens of millions of dollars for development and testing. But even with all that money, it'll likely be several months before any vaccines are given to people. Here to discuss is NPR's global health correspondent, Jonathan Lambert. Good morning and welcome to the program.
6: Thanks, Ayewewa.
1: So tell us more about these new investments.
6: So there are two. One is to fund all the testing and make sure that manufacturers make enough actual doses to do all that testing. The Coalition for Epidemic Preparedness Innovations, or CEPI, is giving over $60 million to three vaccine makers. Each is developing a vaccine to target the Bundibugyo species of Ebola. Mm-hmm. That's the one that's behind this current outbreak in the Democratic Republic of Congo and Uganda. The other investment is from Gavi, another vaccine nonprofit. They announced they'll spend about $40 million to buy all these vaccines, assuming that eventually they're shown to work and get approved. This big kind of upfront investment is sort of similar to what was done during the COVID-19 pandemic when it wasn't clear which vaccines under development would end up working.
1: So it sounds like they're hedging their bets to make sure that once a vaccine is shown to work, there's enough of it.
6: Exactly.
1: So what are the different candidates?
6: So there are three, and each has potential benefits and drawbacks mm-hmm. in terms of how soon they can potentially help slow down this outbreak. One promising candidate is from IAVI, a vaccine nonprofit. It's using the same approach as an Ebola vaccine that's already been approved, called Ervebo, but it targets Bundibugyo. And its biggest strength is that it is similar to this one that's been approved and that has been shown to work before. And this one has gone through some animal testing. The drawback is that it's just hard to make. IAVI says it could take 7 to 9 months to just manufacture enough doses to do clinical trials in the
1: field. I mean, it's spreading. That's a long time.
6: Yeah, definitely. And time is important. The faster that a vaccine gets developed, the sooner it can help save lives. And the other candidates might be faster. One is from the University of Oxford. It's using the same kind of approach as the Oxford AstraZeneca COVID vaccine. And they say it could be ready for testing in like a month or two. But then they have to test it in animals and then in people. And that takes time. The third candidate is an mRNA vaccine from Moderna. As we learned during COVID, mRNA vaccines can be made really fast, but this candidate is in very early stages of testing, too.
1: This is an ongoing outbreak. I mean, how difficult is it to do the testing in a situation like this?
6: Yeah, it's definitely a challenge, but it's been done in previous Ebola outbreaks. At a basic level, researchers will have to give out these Ebola vaccines and track how well they protect people from getting the disease. That could be especially tough in this outbreak, though. The epicenter is in an area of Northeast DRC with a lot of ongoing conflict. Already, there have been attacks on health clinics there, and there's a mistrust of outsiders in this region. And that could make enrolling participants in the trials and following them more difficult. So that means it'll likely be many months before vaccines start to play a role in controlling the outbreak.
1: Okay, if that happens, what does an Ebola vaccination campaign look like?
6: So first off, healthcare workers get vaccinated, since they're especially at risk caring for Ebola patients. But beyond that, health officials use this strategy called ring vaccination. Once a suspected case pops up, they try to create this sort of ring or wall of vaccines around that person to try to stop the virus from spreading. Mm-hmm. And in previous outbreaks, it's been super effective. Whether it will work in this one, time will tell, because there's still a lot of steps to go.
1: Yeah. That's NPR's Jonathan Lambert. Thank you, John.
6: Thank you.
1: This is NPR News.
7: There's so much music out there. 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I'm Raina Duris, and I've ventured far and wide into thick forests of records, and I've returned to guide you straight to the good stuff on the World Cafe. It's a musical trip. You don't need a passport. Just open your ears, and off we go. 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
9: I'm Wanda Schreiner, and I live in Frankfurt, and I am volunteering for the Vinci Wellness and Aquatic Center. As you know, we live around huge bodies of water in Vinci County. You can't go very far until you've run into a body of water. 7 years ago, Margie Pearsall had this idea that we need an aquatic center, and the project has been moving forward. We do want to make it a wellness as well as swimming, where you can come in and do walking like today when we couldn't get out, walk on the street. We could go into the wellness center and do walking. We could go swimming. If you've ever been to the Y in Traverse City, they have all those things. And we would just like to have that for our community. And also, you know, we want to incorporate, hopefully, pickleball. basketball, other ball sports for the center. Our biggest goal is teaching the young children to swim. I have to compliment Diane Tracy for leading us and getting us to where we are today, plus all the other volunteers on the board. I love being involved. I just love giving back to the community that I live in. That's how I got involved, and keep doing it. 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
2: Good morning, me Martinez. Paris wants more trees outside Notre Dame Cathedral, but in a city as old as Paris, you can't just dig anywhere. You have to check what's underneath. So archaeologists dug and found hundreds of artifacts, things such as a Roman coin stamped with the face of Emperor Constantine and pottery with mysterious red writing inside that's still being decoded. Actually, someone let Dan Brown know, because Professor Robert Langdon's next adventure is writing itself. It's Morning Edition.
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1: It's Morning Edition from NPR News. I'm Leila Fadel.
2: And I'm A. Martinez. Tip-off for Game 1 of this year's NBA Finals is tonight in San Antonio. The Spurs face the New York Knicks in a matchup guaranteed to give the league a new champion for the eighth year in a row. Jake Fisher covers the NBA for the Stein Line on Substack. So, Jake, I mean, the Knicks have the celebrity fans, Spike Lee, Timothy Chalamet, but the Spurs are the betting favorite. I mean, it feels like must-see TV to me.
10: It is must-see TV because this is either going to be the end of a long 50-plus year New York Knicks title drought or the true coronation of 22-year-old Victor Wembanyama as the alien touching down from France and taking over the NBA.
2: I mean, doesn't it feel like that? I mean, you mentioned the coronation. I know we're maybe ahead of ourselves there, but he's a 7'4 center. A league has never seen anyone like him because he has the skills of a shooting guard as well as being a center who blocks shots and rebounds. And he beats the team that's the defending champ on their home floor. So it feels like this is something that's building for him.
10: And he's just 22 years old. He is in this era of superstars in at least the NBA who don't really allow much access to the media, who all don't want to seem vulnerable or show too much of their personalities that can reveal anything aside from being a superhero. This guy is meditating with monks, and he's playing he's playing chess in the park with strangers. He is truly a Renaissance man at just 22 years old.
2: Yeah, the Knicks have had five more days of rest than the Spurs. The Spurs went to seven games against Oklahoma City in the Western Conference Finals, but the Knicks swept the Cavaliers. So they've had a lot more time to just kind of relax. What do you think of that, to rest versus maybe the immediacy that the Spurs might bring to the series?
10: It's definitely a factor here. I think it could work against New York, but they had a very similar setup against Cleveland in the Eastern Conference Finals, where they swept Philadelphia in the second round, and they had this big layover in the exact same scenario. Cleveland won on the road Game 7 against Detroit, and New York came out and won that Game 1, although that was at home in New York. So now they go on the road where they have to obviously go against a roaring crowd that will be very, very fired up. So they're going to need to steal one of these two games in San Antonio, I believe.
2: Okay, so really quick, the Knicks win if blank. Go ahead.
10: The Knicks win if Jalen Brunson can be the best player in a David versus Goliath situation. He's an everyman 6 foot, you know, guard against the 7 foot four alien we were just talking about.
2: And the Spurs win if?
10: The Spurs win if their complementary playmakers can keep up with all the hype around them. If these young guys outside of Victor, the Steph Castles, the Dylan Harpers, the Devin Vassells, if they can all hit shots and rise to his level.
2: Now, Game 3 is going to be in Madison Square Garden. I mean, ratings for the NBA Finals have fallen in recent years. So how important is it, quickly, got about 30 seconds to go here, how important is it for the NBA to get a game in New York City in the NBA Finals?
10: It's huge. I mean, for years, there were jokes that David Stern, the former commissioner, would have done everything he could to rig the finals to get this matchup to happen. So not only for it to be New York, but for it to have this rich kind of history repeating itself of this being the exact same matchup from 1999, it's something that I think will have a nostalgia factor as much of a new kind of kid on the block situation as well.
2: Jake Fisher covers the NBA for the Steinline. Jake, thanks a lot.
10: Thank you.
2: This is Morning Edition from NPR News. I'm A. Martinez.
1: And I'm Leila Faldin.

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0: From Marketplace, I'm Nancy Marshall-Genzer in Washington. The Trump administration is proposing new tariffs on 60 countries. This comes a day after the president lowered tariffs on some agricultural and manufacturing machinery. Now the administration might hike different import taxes to partially replace the ones struck down by the Supreme Court in February. Marketplace's Nova Safo has the details.
2: The U.S. Trade Representative's office says it has completed probes into 60 countries looking at forced labor violations. It wants to impose tariffs of 10% or 12.5%. Among the countries involved, Mexico, Canada, China, and the European Union. There will be exceptions for some products, including rare earths and pharmaceuticals. The Trump administration has been seeking to rebuild its global tariffs under new authorities after the Supreme Court invalidated the use of emergency powers. One of the most direct legal pathways available is unfair trade practices investigations. I'm Nova Safa for Marketplace.
0: Alphabet, the parent company of Google, is doing something it hasn't done in 20 years, offering new equity in the company. It plans to sell $80 billion worth of stock and use the money to invest in, you guessed it, AI. Big tech is expected to spend more than $700 billion on AI infrastructure this year, and the spending spree is hitting a turning point, consuming almost all of the revenues these companies bring in. Marketplace's Megan McCarty-Carino has more.
3: Before the AI era, Alphabet, Microsoft, Amazon, and Meta were basically cash printing machines. They made so much more money than they spent, they regularly bought back their own stock, giving billions to their shareholders, says Jacob Born, a tech analyst at eMarketer.
4: These were the biggest cash giants of the modern economy, and now in just a matter of a couple years, that's changing.
3: He says their free cash flow, the amount of revenue left over after infrastructure investments, is dwindling. Amazon is already burning more cash than it makes, and Meta will likely follow later this year. If current patterns hold, Alphabet could see spending exceed revenues next year, says Daniel Newman at Futurum Group.
5: Every one of these businesses is firmly under the belief that if they don't spend, that there is an existential risk to their business's longevity.
3: To continue blazing ahead in the AI race, tech companies have moved beyond spending revenues, relying on corporate bonds, joint ventures with private creditors, and now equity offerings to ratchet up the spending.
5: It's this sort of aggressive prisoner's dilemma of we will not be outspent.
3: The stock market has largely rewarded these moves, says business professor Eric Gordon at the University of Michigan. But he warns the mood could change.
6: You got to get some kind of return on that money. And when the money that you've put in is that big, you got to get a lot of money back.
3: Investors are going to want to see that AI can be a cash printing machine, too. I'm Megan McCarty-Carino for Marketplace.
0: Let's do the numbers. The Dow, S&P, and NASDAQ futures are mixed in the 1 to 3/10% range, with the Dow future down 212 points.
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0: In the late 1990s, figure skating was one of the most watched sports in America. There were competing tours, made-for-TV specials, and household names like Michelle Kwan. Skating has lost some of its mainstream popularity, but that might be about to change, as Oregon Public Broadcasting's Lillian Karabake explains.
7: Inside Portland's Memorial Coliseum, a sold-out crowd of figure skating fans are on their feet for Stars on Ice.
8: The skating tour is seeing record turnout that hasn't happened for decades. After Team USA's gold at the Olympics in Milan, interest in figure skating is at its peak. And that can mean dollars.
9: In that Olympic year, it's really an opportunity for athletes to get a lot of new eyes and perspectives on them and hopefully leverage that into financial opportunities.
8: That's Olympic ice dancer Evan Bates. He has seen this over the five Olympics he's competed in, but
9: this time feels different. I think, of course, the success of Team USA is unprecedented and huge, and we have the names and the personalities to hopefully keep people coming back for more.
8: Bates took home two medals from Milan with his partner and wife, Madison Chalk.
10: Want to just seize the opportunities that come around once every 4 years.
8: But the window for those big name sponsorships is typically short in a niche sport like figure skating. Figure skating analyst Jackie Wong says this Olympic cycle produced something the sport hasn't seen: breakout mainstream appeal in Alyssa Liu and Ilya Malinin.
11: They both have a kind of star quality that American audiences really like.
8: And they're both cashing in. Malinin is sponsored by Coca-Cola, Samsung, and Google, among others. Liu won two gold medals in Milan and became the only figure skater signed with Nike.
11: Elite skaters in the U.S. are trying to figure out, how do I finish wringing out the marketability of this kind of short attention span period where they are known?
8: The skating world is hoping that this Olympic bounce lasts longer than just a few months. Backstage at Stars on Ice, producer Byron Allen said he's optimistic that this is the boost the sport needs to bring it back to its 90s heyday.
12: The more marketable talent you've got, the more marketable a show you have. And we haven't had this kind of star power in a long time.
8: Allen says tours like this are also an investment in skating's future. Learn to skate programs usually see about a 10% bump in enrollment after the Olympics. But United States figure skating estimates that's closer to 30% this year.
12: My job is to create the next generation of stars.
8: And maybe one of those athletes will be as marketable and likable as this generation. In Portland, I'm Lillian Kerbake for Marketplace.
0: And in Washington, I'm Nancy Marshall-Genzer with the Marketplace Morning Report from APM, American Public Media.
13: 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I'm Ed Ronco. Good morning to you. Coming up on 7 a.m. on Wednesday, June 3rd. It's nice to be with you. We'll have temperatures in the low 80s today with increasing clouds through the day and a partly cloudy night tonight with lows near 60 degrees. Mostly sunny tomorrow, mid 80s. Some showers could move in as soon as Thursday night, and it is pretty likely we'll see a little bit of rain on Friday. Highs near 80 degrees both tomorrow and Friday. A chance of showers as we head into the weekend as well on Saturday. Local news coming up at 7:04. Lots of things to tell you about today. Stay with us.
14: Good morning. What do results from last night's primary elections say about how the battle over Congress will play out in November? We get analysis from the Cook Political Report on this hour of Morning Edition from NPR News. Former Republican Congressman George Santos ran on a series of lies. Prosecutors appear to be investigating another. I'm Amy Martinez.
15: And I'm Leila Fadel. Santos posted he was going to the State of the Union, but he bet that he wouldn't, which is exactly what happened. Also, Scott Pelley accused CBS's editor-in-chief of trying to murder 60 Minutes. CBS fired him. And Barry Manilow on trying to write like Billie Eilish, and the greatest compliment for a songwriter, singing their songs in the car. It's Wednesday, June 3rd. On this day in 1880, Alexander Graham Bell demonstrated how to send sound using light. The news is next.
16: Live from NPR News in Washington, I'm Corva Coleman. The U.S. and Iran have once again exchanged fire. The Pentagon says U.S. forces fired a missile at a ship to stop it from reaching Iran's main oil terminal on Kharg Island. NPR's Aya Betraoui reports.
8: Iran fired missiles at U.S. forces in Kuwait and Bahrain. Kuwait says drones then hit its airport, wounding several people. Iran's Revolutionary Guard says the attacks last night were in response to U.S. strikes on its Qishim Island near the Strait of Hormuz. The Guard says it targeted the U.S. Navy's Fifth Fleet in Bahrain and air bases in Kuwait, causing damage. U.S. Central Command says Iran's attacks failed to hit their target. CENTCOM also says its attacks on a military ground control station on Qishim Island were, quote, self-defense strikes in response to attempted attacks by Iran across the region, without specifying further. Meanwhile, President Trump said the U.S. and Iran continue to exchange messages on a deal to end the war. Aya Betraoui, NPR News, Dubai.
16: The White House says it is dropping a plan to create a nearly $1.8 billion fund. This would be used to pay people who claim they were targets of political investigations. NPR's Ryan Lucas says acting U.S. Attorney General Todd Blanche explained the decision in congressional testimony yesterday.
17: The Justice Department had put out a statement that it would abide by a court ruling, putting the fund on hold until at least June 12th while a lawsuit challenging it plays out in court. And then at yesterday's hearing, Blanche was asked what the department's plans were after that date. He said the department is dropping its plans for the funds, full stop. Now, Blanche was asked to put that into writing, and he said, in essence, he sees no reason to do that, which was cause for a bit of skepticism.
16: NPR's Ryan Lucas reporting. Six states held primary elections yesterday. That includes New Mexico. Katerina Barton reports from Santa Fe on the state's gubernatorial race.
18: Former Interior Secretary Deb Haaland won the Democratic nomination for New Mexico governor. She beat out Bernalillo County District Attorney Sam Bregman. Haaland is a member of the Laguna Pueblo. If she wins in November, she will become the first Native American woman to serve as governor in the country. She'll face Republican nominee Rio Rancho Mayor Greg Hull in the general election. But he'll face an uphill battle. Republicans haven't won a statewide office in 10 years. Spending in the governor's primary set a record for the most expensive in state history. The race also saw a high voter turnout thanks to a new semi-open primary system. For NPR News, I'm Katerina Barton in Santa Fe, New Mexico.
16: The California governor's primary remains too close to call. Now, this is an unusual election. Candidates from all parties run together, and the top two advance to a November election. So far, Republican Steve Hilton leads, followed by Democrats Javier Becerra and Tom Steyer. You're listening to NPR.
13: Live from IPR News in Interlaken, I'm Ed Ronco. Fire officials do not yet know the cause of a fire that destroyed an apartment house in Glen Arbor yesterday. This happened early on the morning of Tuesday, June 2nd, around 3:30 a.m. at Western Avenue and Oak Street. The Record Eagle reports that there were three rental units in the house, which was totally consumed. The people inside were able to safely escape. Good news for drivers along U.S. 31 at Three Mile Road in East Bay Township in Grand Traverse County. MDOT says it is expected to finish its intersection project there as soon as tomorrow. That is several weeks ahead of schedule. Traffic has been squeezed at the intersection since April as crews make improvements in conjunction with changes at Keith J. Charter's Traverse City State Park. They have added extra left turn lanes and made traffic signal improvements and also have moved the access drive for the beach. A bipartisan group of state lawmakers is proposing a new tax break as an incentive to build more affordable housing in Michigan. Let's hear more from our Capitol Bureau Chief, Rick Pluta.
19: There's general agreement that affordable housing is an urgent problem. There are differences in how to fix it. Bills that cleared the Senate Housing and Human Services Committee on bipartisan votes would create an affordable housing income tax credit. Democratic Senator Jeff Irwin says the tax credit is appealing to conservatives and to progressives.
20: This is one of the few ideas that's at the intersection of important and possible here in Lansing.
19: But the tax credit would come at a longer-term cost to state revenue. One committee Republican voted no, arguing the bills would provide targeted benefits to some developers without addressing the larger issues driving up the costs and availability of housing. I'm Rick Pluta at the state capitol.
13: And this is IPR News.
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47 degrees in Traverse City right now. It is 60, excuse me, it is 46 degrees in Beaver Island. Bel Air at 43 this morning, 45 in Cadillac, and 39 degrees in Manistee. We're making a big temperature swing throughout the day, up to the low 80s today with increasing clouds. We will see mostly sunny skies tomorrow with temps in the mid 80s.

0: Lots more to come this morning. Barry Manilow coming up at 7:21 this morning. The pop legend got his start. I don't know if you know this. Got his start writing jingles for commercials.
1: It taught me how to write a pop song because the rules are the same. You've got to grab the listener within the first 15 seconds. You need a catchy hook.
0: He's 83 now. He's recovering from surgery, but he also has a new album to share. Listen for that conversation just ahead at 7:21. It's 7:07. Good morning.
2: It's Morning Edition from NPR News. I'm Leila Fadel in Washington, D.C.
3: And I'm A. Martinez in Los Angeles, California. Another round of primaries offer a glimpse into the midterm landscape.
2: Last night, President Trump's pick for governor of Iowa lost his race. The loss is a blow for Trump, who has seen almost all of his chosen candidates this cycle sail to victory or advance to runoff elections. Democratic voters chose candidates they hope give them the best shot at flipping congressional seats in November.
3: NPR political reporter Stephen Fowler has been watching all the primaries for us. He's here with some pretty important takeaways. So let's start with Iowa, a state with a number of competitive races in November. What do the matchups look like?
4: Well, Democrats chose their nominee for U.S. Senate. Republicans chose their pick for governor. Three of the four House races are indeed viewed as the few competitive races in November. For Senate, the nominee is State House Representative Josh Turek. He's a Paralympian who holds a seat that voted for Trump and argued that his background and campaign strategy is the best way for Democrats to win in a red state. Primary voters agreed, picking him over a progressive state senator by a 2-1 margin. Turek now faces Republican Congresswoman Ashley Hinson, who had a nominal challenger in her race.
3: What about Iowa's governor's race?
4: Rob Sand is the Democratic nominee. He ran unopposed and is the only statewide Democratic elected official. While Trump-endorsed Republican Congressman Randy Feenstra, ultimately the Associated Press called the race for businessman Zach Lane in a narrow victory that also allowed Iowa Republican voters to signal displeasure with the president. That race starts out as a true toss-up for November.
3: All right, now Montana, another red state where Democrats are hopeful they could capitalize on Trump's unpopularity.
4: Montana's 1st District is an open race where Democrats see a shot in this particular political environment where Trump has lost a little bit of support from Republicans and a lot of it from basically everyone else. The Senate race is another interesting one there. That's because of a candidate who wasn't on the ballot yesterday. Independent Seth Bodnar outraised the Trump-backed U.S. attorney and all of the Democratic candidates in another race worth watching.
3: All right, so I'm in California. It takes a little while to count all the votes here, thanks to the state's mail-in voting laws. Anything, though, that we do know based on what's been tallied so far?
4: Well, as you also know, in California, the top two advance to the general election, regardless of party. So for the governor's race, we do know that almost all of the 60 candidates on the ballot won't make that short list. Sorry, Barack D. Obama Shaw and Living for God and Country DeMott.

0: Secretary Javier Becerra and former Fox News host Steve Hilton, a Republican backed by Trump. This is important because it's possible that the two Democrats advance, leaving Republicans without a top-of-the-ticket champion to help them with some House races affected by redistricting.
1: The past few weeks, we've been tracking the incumbents in both parties who have lost their primary. Anyone else to add to the list?
0: Well, there are a number of older California incumbent Democrats who face challengers from younger candidates who want generational change. So far, those older incumbents are all in first place, but November is a long way away. After California redrew their lines late last year, several California Republicans are finding themselves in much more difficult races. Some of them retired, one became an independent, and then there's Ken Calvert and Young Kim. These two Republican lawmakers were drawn together in the nationwide redistricting war and will face off in November. And in the South Dakota Republican governor's primary, the frontrunner heading into a runoff there is a political outsider who finished ahead of the incumbent governor, the state's sole House representative, and Speaker of the State House in a tight four-way race.
1: All right, that is NPR political reporter Stephen Fowler. Stephen, thanks.
0: Thank you.
2: Okay, so let's get some analysis of these primary results with Matthew Klein. He follows U.S. House and governor's races for the Cook Political Report. Good morning, Matthew.
3: Good morning.
2: So we just heard from our correspondent there kind of the wins in the most closely watched races. What else stood out to you from these six statewide primaries?
3: Well, I think the biggest result of the night was probably the shocking defeat of Randy Feenstra in the gubernatorial contest in Iowa. And I don't say shocking because we didn't necessarily see it as a possibility. I think we did. There was, you know, for a while we had it become clear that Feenstra had a pretty serious base problem heading into this primary. But because Donald Trump chose to back him at the last minute, and Trump rarely chooses to get behind candidates who are unsuccessful, and Feenstra ultimately fell to Zach Lane by less than a point in that primary, and he had begun it as a very clear favorite. And that itself is surprising.
2: I mean, what was it in that race? I mean, because the president has endorsed a lot of candidates who ended up beating incumbents in these primaries. What were the main factors that led to the loss here?
3: I think Feenstra ran a very overconfident campaign. He began as the front runner. He was by far the most well-known commodity in the field when the contest began. And there was sort of an air of inevitability about the way that he conducted his race, where he didn't participate in a lot of the events on the ground, debates or candidate forums. And of course, Iowa is a state where voters have a very high expectation that their candidates are going to come and hear from them directly. And I think there was also just a sort of sense among the party's grassroots that Feenstra was too tied in with the Washington establishment. Trump never, he did endorse, but it came very late in this race on May 29th, 3 days before voters went to the polls. And so it's not clear that it really had much time to sink in. It's not clear how many people knew about that endorsement in the home stretch. So ultimately, I think Feenstra was just sort of caught off guard by a more populist challenge from a candidate who was very good on the stump.
2: We've seen voters really drawn to these populist, anti-establishment candidates generally. Did that show up in the results in these primaries?
3: I think so. I mean, certainly that result in Iowa. Democrats are running in the Senate race, sort of an interesting campaign as well. And we moved that race rating last night to reflect the fact that that has become increasingly competitive. Josh Turek, who is a state representative from Council Bluffs area, he is a candidate with an intriguing background, and he's hoping to put some of the party's discontent and the overall electorate's discontent with the state of the economy in play in that Senate race. We moved it to lean Republican, reflecting, you know, we still view Ashley Hinson, the Republican nominee, as the favorite in that contest. But this is, a race that Democrats feel increasingly optimistic about. The gubernatorial contest we have known for a long time was going to be competitive. Democrats think that could help them as they head into a unified front heading into this general election. And ultimately, I think the state of tariffs in Iowa has put Democrats in a position to be, more competitive than normal.
2: In New Jersey's 7th Congressional District, Democrat Rebecca Bennett will face off against Republican Representative Thomas Kane Jr., who hasn't been seen in Congress since March. How is that contest shaping up?
3: Well, it's a very awkward contest right now because we don't know where Tom Kaine is, and we don't have

0: have a lot of answers about his situation. I think every day that goes by where we don't have answers and where he's not out there voting and doing his job and appealing to voters on the campaign trail is another day where we have to assume that's probably going to take something of a toll on him in the general election. Now, Rebecca Bennett is a very strong candidate, very much in the mold of the now governor of New Jersey, Mikey Sherrill, with military experience. And I think, you know, this is going to be a very competitive race no matter what, but a lot is going to hinge on what ultimately happens with Tom Kane Jr. Just how long does it take before we get an answer from him on where he has been? And do voters buy that that was a reasonable enough excuse for not showing up to work for more than 2 months?
1: So Democrats really are hoping to take the majority in Congress in the midterms, looking at the races, the primary races that you follow. California obviously still finalizing its count. What are the party's chances?
0: You know, I think the party still has a pretty good shot, even with all the redistricting war that has taken place this cycle. We're still waiting to see what happens in California's 22nd district. That's where there's been a pretty contentious primary. Democrats would prefer Jasmeet Bains, a more moderate candidate, to emerge on top. But it does look like in many of these races, in Iowa in particular, they will have a very good chance at flipping some of the seats that they need. They only need, of course, 3 seats to get to the majority. I think that's still very doable in this environment.
1: Matthew Klein is an analyst with the Cook Political Report. Thank you.
0: Thank you.
2: The Supreme Court cleared the way last night for Alabama to use a congressional district map favored by Republicans. Here's NPR legal affairs correspondent Nina Totenberg.
3: In an unsigned order, the court's conservative supermajority overturned a 3-judge district court panel that just last week found that the map is, quote, tainted by intentional race-based discrimination. The ruling means that Alabama's 2026 midterm elections will feature 6 Republican-leaning districts and 1 Democratic-leaning seat. It's a decision that directly contradicts the court's own ruling of 3 years ago, which required the creation of a second majority-minority district in a state that's one-quarter African-American. What happened to so dramatically change the legal landscape? In April, the Supreme Court's conservative supermajority all but gutted what remained of the 1965 Voting Rights Act and sent the Alabama case back to the lower court to evaluate in light of the most recent decision. The 3-judge panel that reviewed the case consisted of 3 Republican-appointed judges, 2 of them Trump appointees. All agreed that the state legislature's redistricting plan was based on intentional race-based discrimination. That prompted Alabama to immediately return to the Supreme Court, arguing that the map was partisan, not racially discriminatory. And last night, the state got what it wanted from the court's conservative majority. Justice Sonia Sotomayor wrote for the 3 dissenters. She accused the conservatives of choosing chaos over a tried and tested congressional map that protects a system familiar to all voters and election officials instead of a, quote, never-before-used congressional map that will require officials to change the voter registrations of hundreds of thousands of voters in just days at best, a task that Alabama previously represented would take months. Nina Totenberg, NPR News, Washington.
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4: You are listening to Morning Edition here on Interlochen Public Radio. I'm Ed Ronco. Good morning. Thank you for being with us today. Lots to tell you about. Scott Pelley, the longtime 60 Minutes correspondent, has been fired by the network a day after a heated staff meeting exchange with the show's new executive producer. We'll tell you what's going on there. Also, George Santos back in the news. You might remember him as a former Republican congressman who was under federal investigation, ultimately booted from his seat because of multiple lies. He's now under investigation for allegedly manipulating prediction markets. How? We'll explain. Just ahead.
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4: National Weather Service forecast today calls for temperatures in the low 80s with increasing clouds through the day. Partly cloudy tonight and lows near 60 degrees. We're going to stay mid to low 80s as we go through the next couple days. And the next chance of precipitation in our forecast is as soon as Thursday night, tomorrow night. For now, though, the National Weather Service reminding folks that the weather has been really dry lately. There is elevated fire danger. Just calling on folks to be aware.
6: 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On the next Fresh Air, what she discovered about his life and the secret that broke her family in half. 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
10: And I'm Steve Inskeep. Barry Manilow is recovering from lung cancer. He's a singer who was huge on radio in the 1970s.

0: sheet music for another of his hits was Always on My Mom's Piano, with Manilow's perfectly coiffed image on the cover. 4 months ago, Manilow's long career seemed at risk as he prepared for surgery to remove part of his lung. You have to think about losing your voice, your identity. What was that like?
1: Terrifying. They went through my vocal cords, and they promised me that they were very gentle and they didn't hurt my vocal cords, but I'm not so sure.
0: Manilow is still hoarse, but determined to perform live again this summer as he turns 83. He will feature music from a new album recorded before his surgery. It's called What a Time.

0: you know, we'll see what happens. I'm going to try it. I am. I'm going to try going on stage and doing my show, and hopefully it'll be fine.
1: Manilow talked about his music and his career from his home in Palm Springs, California. Long before he was a star, in the 1960s, he was a songwriter in New York.
0: Well, if you want to call them songs.
2: Like a good neighbor, State Farm is there.
0: But, you know, the State Farm insurance thing started off as a bona fide song. And as the years have gone by, they've cut it down and down. Now all they play is just like that.
1: Are you at the piano?
0: That's no. That's all they ever play. So
1: I don't think that people realize how much of your music is in their heads from commercial jingles. I could sing the Band-Aid song right now.
2: I am stuck on Band-Aid, because Band-Aid stuck on me.
0: Yeah, yeah. Well, you know, and they don't write jingles anymore. But you did remember the melody of join the Pepsi, people. You know.
1: You deserve a break today.
0: Yeah, and you deserve a break today. That's the big one.
1: Why did you start writing jingles?
0: For the money. But it taught me how to write a pop song because the rules are the same. You've got to grab the listener within the first 15 seconds, and you need a catchy hook. And I attribute my enabling to actually write pop songs because I had a couple of years of writing jingles.
2: Looks like we made.
1: When you say a hook, would you describe that for people? What is a hook?
0: The hook is the chorus that you will remember. But, you know, they don't even do that anymore. You know, when I was doing this album, I actually tried to write in the style of Billie Eilish. To my ears, I can't find the chorus. I can't find the hook. The hook is, I write the songs that make the whole world sing. I write the songs. That's a great hook.

I had to go back to the style that I was used to writing. And, you know, it's on this album. They all tell stories. Some of them are up-tempo. Some of them are beautiful ballads. But

0: I have these wonderful lyricists. They give me a lyric. Does it sing to me? And I finish it. And I don't know what the listener is going to think about it. Are they going to say, he hasn't listened to the radio in 40 years? That's not the truth I have. But as a songwriter, these are the kind of songs I like, and these are the kind of songs I write.
1: My favorite songs, including my favorites of yours, tend to tell a story.
2: Her name was Lola. She was a showgirl.
1: Copacabana. It's almost literary in the way that a few words convey action and put an image in my head. Tony sailed across the bar.
2: And then the punches flew, and chairs were smashed in two.
0: You're so right. It's a brilliant lyric. You get the idea. In three verses and one repetitive chorus. And by the time you're at the end, you've got the whole story.
2: Music and passion were always the fashion at the Copa. She lost her love.
1: I want people to know that you have some much younger fans, and they include one of my kids. I'm not going to name her, but she likes to sing. She likes to sing in private. And we learned that a song she had been singing was Copacabana. And our whole family ended up singing this song in the car.
0: Isn't that the greatest? That's the greatest compliment for a song that I wrote. It really is a songwriter's dream that they sing my song in the car.
2: Her name is Lola. She was a showgirl.
1: Barry Manilow, it's a pleasure to talk with you. Thank you so much.
0: Thanks, Steve. Bye-bye.
1: Manilow's new album, What a Time, comes out on Friday.

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1: The drought-shrunken Colorado River has left western states like California facing a looming water crisis. But in San Diego, there is enough excess drinking water to sell to nearby states. The secret? Desalination.
2: What we're looking to do is really show that there's an opportunity to manage the system in a new way.
1: I'm Elsa Chang. 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
5: Live from NPR News in Washington, I'm Dave Mattingly. The results of California's gubernatorial primary remain too close to call. At this hour, Republican Steve Hilton is leading the vote count ahead of Democrats Javier Becerra and billionaire Tom Steyer. The top two finishers will advance to voters in November. In Los Angeles, Democratic Mayor Karen Bass has advanced in the city's mayoral primary. It's unclear who she'll face in November. At this hour, Republican and reality TV star Spencer Pratt has the second most votes. Bruce Kahnweiser reports on the results from New Jersey's 7th Congressional District.
6: Former Navy helicopter pilot Rebecca Bennett handily won the Democratic Party's nomination, besting three other opponents. The Associated Press called the race within an hour of the polls closing. Bennett will face an embattled and absent incumbent in Tom Kane Jr. come November. Kane has missed more than 100 votes on the House floor over the past 3 months. Bennett called Kane a coward for failing to stand up to Trump when his agenda hurt New Jerseyans.
7: And to Tom Kane Jr., Donald Trump, and the MAGA Republicans, we are ready for this fight. Bring it on. Let's go.
6: Kane has given almost no information about his absence beyond vaguely saying he's facing a serious health matter, but will return to work soon. For NPR News, I'm Bruce Kahnweiser in Greenbrook, New Jersey.
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3: Live from IPR News in Interlochen, I'm Ed Ronco. Michigan's senior U.S. Senator Gary Peters is blasting a proposed rule change that he argues would restrict some voters from receiving or mailing in election ballots. WDET's Quinn Kleinfelter has more.
8: The presidential executive order requires states to provide a list of who is receiving mail-in or absentee ballots and only use envelopes with specific barcodes. U.S. Commerce Secretary Howard Lutnick says postal officials could then decide whether or not to deliver the ballots.
9: If you voted by mail, you will have it on the envelope. Obviously not on the ballot, but on the envelope. So we will know a million mail-in ballots. There'll be a million envelopes, and you'll be able to know exactly, correctly, that citizens voted.
8: But Michigan U.S. Senator Gary Peters, ranking member on the committee that oversees the Postal Service, calls it a, quote, illegal power grab by President Trump that would allow the federal government to usurp states' authority to administer elections. The proposed order is being challenged in court. I'm Quinn Kleinfelter.
3: A piece of history in East Lansing is preparing to close. The owners of Coral Gables say the restaurant's final day of operation will be June 30th, ending 58 years under two generations of ownership. But the Gables story goes back even further. The restaurant's history dates back to the 1920s, when it was first known as a roadhouse. Over the decades, it became a ballroom, a live music venue, a student hangout, I among them, to be honest, family restaurant, and banquet space. Anastasia Kimberis, co-owner of Coral Gables, says that the restaurant has been the source for many memories for generations of people.
10: People come in and say, I had my first drink here, and, you know, when I was in college, I met my spouse here. I used to come here and, you know, dance the night away.
3: Or, you know, have dessert and listen to some jazz. The restaurant's official history says Coral Gables hosted big band performers, including Duke Ellington and Tommy Dorsey and Woody Herman. Later, it became a popular off-campus spot for Michigan State University students while East Lansing was still a dry town. And the owners did not give a specific reason for the closure, except to say that the time has come. This is IPR News in Interlochen at 7:34.
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11: It's Morning Edition from NPR News. I'm Amy Martinez in Los Angeles, California.
12: And I'm Leila Fadeli in Washington, D.C. An uncivil war within CBS News in 60 Minutes broke into the open last night. CBS fired veteran correspondent Scott Pelley. New editor-in-chief Barry Weiss has sought to assert control of the network's news division and 60 Minutes, its most prestigious and profitable news program. Pelley accused the show's new executive producer of being unqualified for the job and Weiss of trying to murder the show after she fired two of its award-winning correspondents and its executive producer. NPR's David Folkenflik has been covering the story and joins us now. Hey, David.
13: Good morning, Leila.
12: So how did these internal tensions become so combustible?
13: Well, this was a staff meeting on Monday that boiled into the open. The way to think of it from a bit of a distance is you're seeing a group of people who had previously been outsiders trying to take control of an insular culture. Mm-hmm. 60 Minutes is the most watched TV news show in America. You had Barry Weiss, who was brought in just last October from the News and Views site, the Free Press, the center-right site at that, with no experience in television, deciding she wanted to assert control of this, this property, perhaps the most valuable at CBS News. She fired top executives of the show last week. She ousted two correspondents. And concerns had bubbled up in recent months about Weiss's involvement and editing of the show, that she had been accused of holding up stories and inserting material more favorable to President Trump and to Israel. She brought in a new executive producer with no TV news experience also named Nick Bilton. And Scott Pelley at this meeting Monday told Bilton that he wasn't welcome, he wasn't qualified, and he trotted out that murder line saying Weiss was trying to murder the show.
12: Yeah, and so I'm hearing you say, this is the most watched TV news show in America. It's prestigious. It's profitable. So what is CBS actually trying to achieve here?
13: Well, Weiss came in and she had been openly concerned about what she contends is sort of anti-Trump bias in the mainstream media and CBS itself. Mm-hmm. She and Bilton said that what they're really trying to do is refashion 60 Minutes for the digital age. But it's worth understanding also the context in which she was brought in. David Ellison only took over CBS's parent company Paramount last summer with the approval of President Trump's regulators. He's now seeking approval from the Trump administration for a much bigger deal to take over Warner Brothers Discovery's, the parent company of HBO, and not unrelatedly, CNN. And he and his father, the co-founder of Oracle, have essentially allied themselves with the president in their pursuit of doing so.
12: What have we heard from CBS and Pelley since the firing?
13: Well, you've heard dueling statements. Bilton sent a letter to Pelley as well as to the staff, but the one to Pelley was shared with NPR. He called Pelley's performance performatively hostile and said that he hijacked that first meeting with staff on Monday and that he essentially shut down efforts to reach out to him, overtures to figure out a more constructive path to work through differences. Pelley is the former anchor of CBS News. He shared a statement with NPR saying that 60 Minutes had lost his way and that executives sought to make him inject falsehoods, biased, unverified claims. He's now the third correspondent to make that claim along the two who were forced out. CBS hasn't responded to my queries about those allegations.
12: And really quickly, do we know what's ahead for 60 Minutes?
13: I think there are only three correspondents left, and we don't know whether or not they'll stick around. I think we're going to hear news from them in the next day or two.
12: That's NPR's media correspondent, David Folkenflik. Thank you, David.
13: You bet.
11: Federal authorities are investigating disgraced former Congressman George Santos over his activity on the betting site Kalshi. Prediction markets have flourished in President Trump's second term, and this is the latest instance of a suspected insider trading on them. NPR's Bobby Allen broke the Santos story, joins us now to discuss. So, Bobby, what are the allegations?
14: So on prediction markets like Kalshi, people can bet on what word someone says or if someone is going to show up at a major event. And that was the case for Trump's State of the Union back in February. A day before the event, Santos posted this video on X.
15: I'm going to be there for the State of the Union in the gallery, guys. Just chill, trolls, chill.
14: Just chill, trolls. Okay, so traders on Kalshi saw this to mean, well, that Santos would be there. So the odds of him being there soared to close to 80%. But according to three people with direct knowledge of his trades, Santos, right after this video, started betting that he would not be at the State of the Union. When the speech started, Santos shared on X that he was actually watching it from an airport TV, not at the event live at all. On Kalshi, that plummeted his odds of being there. But by then, Santos had already cashed out. None of the three people I talked to, were authorized to speak publicly about the case.
11: So, Bobby, I just want to completely understand this. George Santos was betting on what he may or may not do.
14: That's right. And okay. This has now prompted two federal investigations. I talked to Santos, and he said, well, that's news to me. When I asked him about the Justice Department and the Commodity Futures Trading Commission looking into this, that was his response, right? He claimed he was not informed about it, but a source familiar with the investigation told me Kalshi has actually been trying to interview him for months. The source said Kalshi referred the matter to the Justice Department and the CFTC. When I asked Santos whether he was on Kalshi, he said, quote, I am not saying yes, I'm not saying no.
11: Okay, so it's been a while since we've talked about George Santos. Remind us of George Santos.
14: Sure. So George Santos was a former New York congressman who in 2022 ran on what turned out to be a long list of lies. He lied about his education, about his mother being in the World Trade Center during the September 11th attacks, about his grandparents escaping the Holocaust. Much of what he said on the campaign trail was completely fabricated, but he was elected. Soon into his term, he was hit with a federal indictment for wire fraud and other charges. He was expelled from Congress, and a judge later sentenced him to more than 7 years in prison. That was cut short by President Trump, who in October commuted his sentence and set him free.
11: So can you put this latest Santos case into context for us? Because we're hearing a lot lately about insider trading on prediction markets.
14: Yeah, we really are. And that's because there are two things happening at once. Sites like Kalshi and Polymarket are getting more and more popular, and federal law enforcement is starting to crack down on cases of people abusing insider information. Last week, the Justice Department charged a Google employee with using confidential company information on search trends to earn more than $1 million on Polymarket. That came after another case where a U.S. Special Forces soldier made big profits betting on Venezuelan leader Nicolas Maduro being toppled before the public knew about it. So federal investigators are pursuing cases alleging traders broke the laws by manipulating prediction markets with insider intel. So yes, Trump officials have brought some cases, but the administration's overall approach, to prediction markets is really quite hands-off. There's a growing body of research, in fact, that suggests that most insider trading is not being detected and not being investigated at all.
11: That's NPR tech reporter Bobby Allen. Bobby, thanks.
14: Thanks, A.

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1: This is Bird Note. Wildlife biologist Alex Troutman jokes that he was always destined to be a fisherman. But Troutman family fishing trips taught Alex to appreciate birds, too.
2: Growing up, I would get so enamored by the birds instead of actually trying to catch fish. Like, my spark bird was the red-tailed hawk, which I would see many times while fishing, like, soaring through the air. For me, that was like my version of a phoenix, because when the sun is shining through its red tail, it almost looks like the tail is on fire. So I would see those birds, as well as great blue herons, and they would outfish me, and then, like, I would be in the baseball game or practice and get distracted by vultures circling around and get in trouble because I'm not paying attention.
1: Despite his early interest in nature, Alex didn't realize he could become a wildlife conservationist until college.
2: Because all the people growing up around me who were Black or people of color that worked with animals, they were either vets or farmers.
1: Now, as a professional biologist and children's book author, Alex is showing a new generation of critter-curious kids that they can have a career in conservation, too. Learn more about Alex's outdoor adventures in Season 8 of Bring Birds Back, available in your favorite podcast app and on our website, birdnote.org. I'm Jazzy Johnson.
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4: Good morning. I'm Layla Faldin. Peeble Bryson lived up to his nickname as the voice of love. He had solo hits, but shined as a duet partner with Celine Dion for Beauty and the Beast. And with Regina Bell for Aladdin. Peeble Bryson died Tuesday. He was 75. It's Morning Edition.
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0: It's Morning Edition from NPR News. I'm May Martinez.
4: And I'm Layla Faldin. Scientists who've spent decades learning how the brain works say they're ready to start fixing it when it breaks. A brain research center in Seattle, the Allen Institute, is working to develop genetic therapies for diseases including Alzheimer's, Parkinson's, ALS, and Huntington's. Here's NPR's Jonah Hamilton.
6: The effort is called the Brain Health Accelerator, and it includes scientists like Jeff Carroll. When Carroll was a teenager, he found out his mother had Huntington's disease. It's a fatal inherited disorder that destroys brain cells.
7: The whole reason I'm in science started with this frustration with not being able to understand what was happening with my mom.
6: Carroll learned that he, too, carried the Huntington's gene. He spent years at the University of Washington studying mice with the condition, which occurs when the faulty gene tells nerve cells to produce toxic levels of a certain protein. To Carroll, the solution seemed obvious.
7: Since we know all the bad stuff in Huntington's comes from this one gene, let's get rid of the levels of that gene.
6: But finding a way to do that was beyond the reach of his own lab. So Carroll joined the Allen Institute.
7: It's difficult to do the scale of research that you need with a team of 5 or 6 or even 10 people. And so the hundreds of people they have here at the Allen Institute, it's just an entirely different approach to science.
6: The scientist in charge of the Brain Health Accelerator is Ed Lean. He says it's built on years of basic research.
8: We now have a complete description of the types of cells that make up the brain and also the genetic underpinnings of their properties. This foundation then lets you study disease.
6: By seeing how disease changes these cells. Lean says scientists at Allen already have some experience with this approach.
8: In the case of Alzheimer's disease, we can see that it's not only about plaques and tangles, but it affects very specific types of neurons that are lost early in the disease and then over the course of disease.
6: A genetic therapy designed to protect these neurons might delay or prevent symptoms. Lean says other therapies might preserve the neurons affected by Parkinson's or ALS.
8: And we can now turn on a therapeutic gene just in the right kind of cell with these types of technologies. And that opens up the possibility for very specific precision genetic therapies for brain disorders.
6: One reason that's possible is research funded by the Brain Initiative, a program announced by President Obama back in 2013. John Nye of the National Institutes of Health says it's given scientists new ways to observe the inner workings of the brain.
9: I am shocked at how far we've come in the last 10, 12 years. It's just been beyond my wildest imagination, and I've been accused of having a pretty good imagination.
6: Nye says insights from the Brain Initiative have already helped researchers find new ways to use existing treatments. Deep brain stimulation, for example, got its start as a way to use electrical pulses to reduce the symptoms of Parkinson's disease.
9: Now it's being applied to a whole range of disorders, epilepsy, treatment-resistant depression, OCD, PTSD, binge eating disorder.
6: Scientists at the Allen Institute say genetic therapies could follow a similar path. Jeff Carroll, the scientist with the Huntington's gene, says the approach has worked on children with spinal muscular atrophy. It's a genetic condition that destroys motor neurons in the spinal cord.
7: Every kid with this horrible mutation died when they were like 18 months for all of human history. And now they're going to high school. So things that were like unimaginable can just change.
6: Carroll says his goal is to help accelerate that change. John Hamilton, NPR News.
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11: It's Morning Edition on Interlochen Public Radio. I'm Ed Ronco. Good morning. Still to come today, Senate Democrat Mark Warner says the Director of National Intelligence must have national security experience, and that President Trump's new appointee for the job does not fit the bill.
12: This guy has no experience in the military, no experience in the intel community, law enforcement, so he totally doesn't qualify for the basic requirement.
11: More from Senator Warner, including some deep concerns he has for other reasons, coming up just after 8 o'clock.
13: It's June 3rd, and this is your Michigan Minute. Nerds of the world unite. Today in 1943, Hurley Smith, a native of Bel Air, Michigan, just a bit south of Petoskey, patented the pocket protector. Hurley was an engineer and concerned about the staining of his white shirts with ink and pencil marks when he carried around his writing utensils. But he also noticed shirt pockets fray and get worn out faster than the rest of the shirt. So Smith experimented with materials for solving this fraying and ink-stained shirt problem, which in the 1940s, plastics had become quite an exciting manufacturing development. He first made stiff, clear, colorless plastic in tall, thin rectangles using a mechanical letter folder to fold the plastic twice, once approximately in half and once on the end to produce a flap that would extend over the top edge of the shirt pocket. A practical invention that would become a geeky stereotype by the 1980s. And that is your Michigan Minute.
11: And this is IPR News Radio.
0: It's Morning Edition from NPR News. I'm Amy Martinez.
4: And I'm Leila Fadil. Secretary of State Marco Rubio will likely face a lot of questions from lawmakers today about the war in Iran. When will it end? When will gas prices go down? Rubio started making the rounds on Capitol Hill for budget hearings Tuesday. NPR's Michelle Kellerman reports.
14: A Senate Foreign Relations Committee hearing was the first chance for lawmakers to question Rubio in public since the U.S. and Israel launched the war against Iran in late February. Democrat Chris Murphy of Connecticut says the global economy has been held hostage while President Trump gives what Murphy calls wildly different accounts as to when the war will end and when traffic can resume in the Strait of Hormuz.
15: The question is, how are we going to get it reopened? Are you going to drive a bargain that is so tough and so hard that the strait remains closed. So how are we going to get it open?
16: The first thing, that is a predicate to anything else happening. The straits have to be reopened. So the way to think about it is this. If Iran wants to be able to move its oil again through the strait, they will have to reopen the strait.
14: Secretary Rubio says the U.S. will lift its blockade of Iranian ports only once the Iranians stop firing on commercial vessels. And he says sanctions won't be eased until Iran negotiates over its nuclear program. Senator Cory Booker, another Democrat on the Foreign Relations Committee, sounded frustrated that while the first Trump administration, in his words, trashed President Obama's nuclear deal, U.S. diplomacy is now stalled and Iran has found new leverage by closing the Strait of Hormuz.
17: We are the strongest nation on the planet Earth, and we're in a stalemate with Iran. And now we're begging to get back into a deal that you all trashed in the first place.
16: There's no one begging.
14: Secretary Rubio pushed back.
16: No one's begging for anything here. The Iranians might be begging because their economy's losing hundreds of millions of dollars a day.
14: But in Iran, he acknowledged that the U.S. is dealing with a fractured system. Iran's supreme leader was killed early in the conflict, and his son, who took his place, hasn't been seen in public. Republican Senator Mike Lee asked Rubio about that.
18: Are you confident he's still alive, by the way?
16: Yeah, I think there's indications that, in fact, we've not heard from him publicly. We haven't seen him publicly. And I would imagine, given what's happened to multiple leaders in that system, being very public is probably not something that's recommended for them internally. But that said, I think there are indications out there that he is increasingly engaging at some level, although all of his communications have been in writing and through intermediaries.
14: And that slows things down. As for the Trump administration's handling of this diplomacy, Democrat Jackie Rosen blasted Rubio for not personally taking part in negotiations that were hosted by Pakistan earlier this year.
19: We confirmed you to be our Secretary of State. We confirmed you to be in the negotiations that are happening. And it's just unthinkable to me that you are missing high-stakes negotiations or that you're not involved.
14: She mistakenly said he was at a party in Miami at the time. It was actually at a UFC fight, which Trump was attending too.
16: I'm the National Security Advisor and Secretary of State. I was co-located with the president in the midst of a high-stakes negotiation so that I could immediately inform him about events occurring halfway around the world. I was where I needed to be at that moment because we had a very capable team on the ground in Pakistan led by the vice president.
14: Along with Trump's envoy, real estate developer Steve Witkoff, and Trump's son-in-law, Jared Kushner. They've been leading negotiations on Iran, as well as trying to resolve Israel's war in Gaza and Russia's war in Ukraine. Michelle Kellerman, NPR News, the State Department.
0: The Trump administration is telling states how to set up work requirements for adults who get their health insurance from Medicaid. That's the program for low-income and disabled people that is funded by the federal government and states. Now, under these new rules, Medicaid recipients will need to prove that they are working, going to school, or volunteering at least 80 hours a month. Work requirements were in President Trump's big tax and spending law that he signed last July. And that law had a lot of Republican support, and no Democrats in Congress voted for it. Julie Robner hosts the What the Health podcast. So, Julie, why are Medicaid work requirements such a popular policy for Republicans?
20: Well, because they sound good and they poll well. And I don't mean that in a flip way. There's a broad consensus that people shouldn't get something for nothing, and that if taxpayers are going to underwrite a benefit, people who get that benefit should be expected to pitch in at least to the extent they can. But Democrats, many of whom in the past have supported work requirements for things like food stamps and welfare benefits, argue that Medicaid and all health insurance is different. For one thing, you don't get a check. You just get your health care paid for if you need it. For another, most adults who get Medicaid already do work or go to school or volunteer. Finally, we know that often people end up losing coverage not because they're no longer eligible, but because they can't successfully jump through all the bureaucratic hoops that these rules require.
0: All right, so in most places, these rules go into effect January 1st. What will states need to do to get that up and running?
20: They're going to have to do a lot. It's going to be expensive. They don't have a lot of time to do it. States have two main determinations that they're going to have to make for Medicaid recipients. First, who might be eligible for exceptions? And second, for those who are subject to the work rules, did they meet them? And the new rules out this week make that even harder for people who can't work. They say states can't just provide a list of ailments like HIV or cancer that would automatically exempt people from the work rules. Those people will have to prove that their ailment is serious enough that it also prevents them from working.
2: You think this is an issue that we'll hear about in the midterms?
20: Yes and no. Not sure that specifically for Republicans. It's part of their larger anti-fraud effort to make sure that people who aren't eligible for federal programs aren't getting benefits. For Democrats, it's part of a larger effort to point out how much Republicans are cutting back on needed health care at a time health costs are going up rapidly, particularly for those who can least afford it. And I would add that these rules are almost exclusively for states that expanded Medicaid under the Affordable Care Act. That's 43 states. But it doesn't cover some very large, very red states like Texas or Florida.
2: I know the Trump administration has an overall plan to cut Medicaid by close to $1 trillion. How do the work requirements fit into that?
20: Well, the Congressional Budget Office has estimated that the work requirements portion of last year's budget bill represent about a third of all the Medicaid spending reductions and will increase the number of people without health insurance by more than 5 million people. And remember, many of those people would still be eligible for coverage. They just won't be able to prove that they're meeting the requirements or that they should be exempted from them.
2: Julie Robner is Chief Washington Correspondent with NPR's partner KFF Health News. Thanks a lot.
20: Thank you.
2: It's Morning Edition from NPR News. I'm E. Martinez.
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0: 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I'm Ed Ronco. Thanks for being with us this morning. 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
0: Temperatures today near 80 degrees. We'll have partly cloudy skies tonight. It's 8 o'clock. Good morning.
2: Good morning. Director of National Intelligence nominees are legally required to have extensive national security experience. President Trump's temporary pick doesn't. He has gone after people Trump doesn't like. It's Morning Edition from NPR News. Of the settlement in President Trump's lawsuit against his own government is over. I'm Leila Faldin.
3: And I'm A. Martinez. The Justice Department is dropping plans to pay nearly $1.8 billion to people allegedly hurt by past administrations. Also, the White House is asking for an early look at companies' AI models, and nonprofits are spending about $100 million to get Ebola vaccines ready that could fight the latest outbreak. We run down the three candidates. It's Wednesday, June 3rd. Tennis star Rafa Nadal, the king of clay, turns 40 today.
4: News is next.
5: Live from NPR News in Washington, I'm Corva Coleman. Six states held primary elections yesterday. There's been a lot of attention on California's unusual primary. Candidates from all parties run together. NPR Stephen Fowler says for governor, there were more than 60 gubernatorial candidates.
6: There is a three-person race for the top two spots. Billionaire Tom Steyer, former Health and Human Services Secretary Javier Becerra, and former Fox News host Steve Hilton, a Republican backed by Trump. This is important because it's possible that the two Democrats advance, leaving Republicans without a top-of-the-ticket champion to help them with some House races affected by redistricting.
5: NPR's Stephen Fowler reporting. There's interest in the Senate race in Iowa. Republican voters have selected GOP Congresswoman Ashley Hinson for their candidate. Democratic voters picked Iowa State House Representative Josh Turek. He represents an area that voted for Donald Trump. He argues his resume is the best way for Democrats to win in a Republican-led state. There's a new acting director of national intelligence. President Trump has tapped the current head of the Federal Housing Finance Agency, Bill Pulte. His current job is to regulate the agencies that guarantee home loans in the U.S. Before that, his career focused mostly on housing. His biographies do not show any experience in the intelligence field. NPR's Eric McDaniel has more.
7: Bill Pulte has used his current post to attack people Trump perceives as political enemies. His new job? Present objective assessments of U.S. intelligence gathering to the president so he can make informed decisions. Top Democrats are now warning that his appointment could imperil their party's support for a key foreign intelligence gathering law. House Minority Leader Hakeem Jeffries.
8: His supposed elevation as the acting director of national intelligence will jeopardize the effort to pass surveillance legislation that was already on life support.
7: FISA is set to expire June 12th. Eric McDaniel, NPR News, the Capitol.
5: The Trump administration is preventing Americans exposed to Ebola from returning home for care. The plan instead is to send them to a facility in Kenya. NPR's Gabriela Emanuel reports aid groups are concerned this could affect recruitment for qualified medical teams to treat people.
9: In Kenya, the proposed quarantine site has been met with legal hurdles and civilian protests. Now, humanitarian aid groups are also voicing concerns. Doctors Without Borders says this U.S. policy will, quote, negatively impact the ability of international organizations to recruit qualified and experienced staff to travel to the epicenter of the outbreak in the Democratic Republic of Congo. In past Ebola outbreaks in Africa, infected Americans received care at specialized U.S. facilities. Their fatality rate was much lower because of the high quality of medical care. Gabriela Emanuel, NPR News.
5: This is NPR.
0: live from IPR News in Interlaken. I'm Ed Ronco. A decision could be coming soon on the directional future of a major downtown Traverse City street. For a few years now, State Street has had two-way traffic. That is actually a pilot program. It used to be a one-way eastbound route. The city could be ready to discuss whether to keep it a two-way street as soon as next week. The Record Eagle reports that a committee is wrapping up its assessment and could have the issue ready for commissioners by the middle of next week. State leaders have unveiled a new plan that they say will boost Michigan's maritime economy. The Michigan Maritime Strategy is a first-of-its-kind plan. It recommends enhancing research and manufacturing efforts and accelerating the state's clean energy transition. Michigan has a goal of reaching carbon neutrality by 2050. Simon Belial is with the State Environmental Department. He says shipping industry leaders are looking for ways to improve ports. He said that making sure that docks are available for smooth transitions between modes of transportation for the first and last mile is very important. In addition, the plan wants to promote maritime careers in K through 12 classrooms. The Maritime Strategy says trade on Michigan's ports contributed about $4.7 billion to the state's economy in 2023, supporting around 17,000 jobs. As energy bills continue to rise, the Michigan League of Conservation Voters is renewing its push for the passage of a state ratepayer bill of rights. WEMU's Kevin Mearshart has that story.
10: The Michigan LCV has been holding our bills are too damn high block parties around the state. About a dozen people were at a recent gathering in Ypsilanti Township's Lakeside Park. The ratepayer bill of rights was introduced last fall. LCV's Southeast Michigan regional organizer Aaron McDonald says it would ban donations to state lawmakers from utilities.
11: Whether it's lawmakers being wined and dined, as we saw up in Mackinac over the past week, or just on-the-ground lobbyists that are constantly giving lawmakers meals or financial support in their campaigns to exert influence.
10: Bills would also compensate customers if their power goes out for an extended period of time, allow the setup of community solar programs, and ban winter shutoffs. I'm Kevin Mearshart.
0: And this is IPR News.
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0: Temperatures today in the low 80s, increasing clouds throughout the day. Mostly sunny still tomorrow with mid-80s as our daytime high. But some showers could move in Thursday night, and it looks pretty likely we'll see a little bit of rain at least on Friday. But the temperature stays parked right there near 80 degrees. Coming up, the Trump administration is moving to take more control of billions of dollars in federal grants. Advocates say that change would jeopardize science integrity in the U.S. We'll hear more about that at 8:23. It's 8:07.
1: It's Morning Edition from NPR News. I'm Steve Inskeep.
2: I'm Leila Fadel.
3: And I'm Martinez. There is a new director of national intelligence.
2: President Trump announced Tuesday that the head of the Federal Housing Finance Agency, Bill Pulte, will take on the intelligence role, too, as acting director. Pulte will replace Tulsi Gabbard, who is stepping down at the end of the month. The choice has already drawn sharp criticism for Pulte's lack of experience.
3: NPR White House correspondent Danielle Kurtzleben is here to explain what's going on. So, Danielle, who is Bill Pulte?
4: Well, like Leila said, he is the head of the FHFA, which regulates Fannie Mae and Freddie Mac, and they guarantee home loans in the U.S. Now, Pulte's career prior to that was heavily housing-related. His family owns a large home-building company, and he ran a firm that invested in building products. But his biographies on the FA site and elsewhere do not show any intelligence experience.
3: So, Danielle, maybe it's just me, but to be director of national intelligence, shouldn't you have national intelligence experience, or at least intelligence experience?
4: Well, you sure might think so. And that's a legal matter, in fact. The post-9/11 law that set up the position of DNI says all nominees must have, quote, extensive national security experience. But then Pulte isn't a nominee. Trump is naming him an acting director, so he won't have to go through a Senate confirmation. And remember, this really is a key position right now, with the U.S. engaged with foreign threats around the world during a war with Iran. Now, even some Senate Republicans are skeptical of Pulte, by the way. Here's Texas Republican John Cornyn when he was asked about the appointment.
5: I don't see any evidence of any qualifications for that job.
4: So he was pretty blunt. Meanwhile, when GOP Senate leaders John Thune and Tom Cotton were asked about Pulte's qualifications, they just didn't have much to say yesterday. Now, in describing those qualifications in a social media post, Trump was vague. He said Pulte has, quote, deep experience managing the most sensitive matters in America. But Pulte does have one attribute Trump likes, which is that he's used his position to legally pursue Trump's perceived enemies.
3: Okay, in what way?
4: Well, as the head of a housing agency, he's accused multiple people of mortgage fraud. For example, there's New York Attorney General Letitia James. The administration repeatedly attempted to prosecute her. She maintains she's done nothing wrong. And James, you may remember, prosecuted Trump and the Trump Organization for civil fraud. Similarly, the administration accused Democratic Senator from California, Adam Schiff, of this kind of fraud. Schiff has also denied wrongdoing. Schiff helped lead the Democratic effort to impeach Trump in 2019 and 2020. And the administration pursued Federal Reserve Board member Lisa Cook for fraud. Trump cited that accusation in attempting to fire her. Now, Cook says she did nothing wrong, and the Supreme Court in January heard arguments in his attempt to fire her.
3: But that willingness to go after people that Trump does not like for any number of reasons, that's not new in this administration.
4: Right, exactly. Trump even explicitly, in a social media post last fall, wrote a message addressed to then-Attorney General Pam Bondi saying he wanted her to take action against

0: wanted her to take action against James Schiff and former FBI Director James Comey. And yeah, there are others happy to go after his enemies. FBI Director Kash Patel, even before he took the helm, had talked about doing so. We don't know how long Pulte will be acting director, but intelligence is an entirely different avenue from housing for taking aim at opponents.
1: That's NPR's Danielle Kurtzleben. Thanks a lot.
0: Thank you.
2: Our next guest is Senator Mark Warner. He is the top Democrat on the Senate Intelligence Committee, which would be hearing Bill Pulte's nomination if Pulte had been formally nominated for the job. Senator, welcome back to the program.
3: Thank you, Steve.
2: What would happen if Bill Pulte had been formally nominated and sent to your committee?
3: Well, first of all, at least by the law, would not even qualify. This guy has no experience in the military, no experience in Congress, no experience in the intel community, law enforcement. And you take that and then lay on the fact that his what seems to have attracted the president to him is he is 100% loyal to doing anything and everything President Trump demands. And now he's going to get the keys to the kingdom for the IC. Doesn't make any sense.
2: Do you suspect that he appointed an acting DNI because there's no nominee he would want that he would also be able to get through the Senate at this time, given that he has upset many people in the Senate?
3: I think that's a legitimate claim. It also is all of these acting folks get 6 months runway if we can't convince the president to change his mind. 6 months, if Mr. Pulte stays in the position, will keep him in the job until after the elections. And I have to tell you, I was extraordinarily concerned about the former director of national intelligence, Tulsi Gabbard, interfering in our election. She was the one who showed up, I believe, inappropriately and illegally down on a criminal investigation, seizing the ballots in Fulton County in Georgia.
2: Right.
3: But she had some national security background. She'd been in the military. She served in Congress. I would doubt that Mr. Pulte could even name the multiple intelligence agencies that exist.
2: I want to ask about that, but first, you said something about if we can't convince the president to change course. What leverage, if any, do you and the Senate have to convince the president?
3: Well, part of this is also he's extraordinarily unqualified, but the timing could also not be more of a mistake. We were supposed to take up what should have been dealt with earlier, what's called FISA 702 collections. This is where two foreign agents are talking to each other outside of America. And that intelligence gathering tool generates about 70% of the intelligence that literally appears in the presidential daily brief every day. Mm-hmm. There are always controversies about this program. And there have been reforms, and we're trying to add more reforms. It expires literally at the end of next week. Mm-hmm. And the idea that he is putting someone who has weaponized mortgage information, confidential information, somehow in charge of all of our intelligence agencies with all the absolutely classified things, and then for me to try to convince, you know, a lot of Democrats and frankly some Republicans that we really can't let this tool expire. Without this, we would be almost unilaterally disarming in terms of Russia, China, Iran terrorists.
2: Senator, I think you're telling me that the leverage is that there's this vital bit of intelligence legislation that may fail if the president doesn't change course. Is that what you're telling me?
3: Well, I'm telling you that I do not have the confidence I had yesterday. This was always going to be a heavy lift under President Trump because of his willingness to weaponize tools of government. But the idea you're now putting someone with no intelligence background, any record of misusing private information in charge of Director of National Intelligence when we have to get this renewed before next Friday, that raises a lot of eyebrows. And there's a lot of my Republican friends who are frantic as well.
2: Now, let me ask about the 18 intelligence agencies. You just said you're worried about the Director of National Intelligence interfering in elections somehow, but those 18 agencies are out there doing their work. How independent are they? How reliable are they in your judgment at this time?
3: Listen, I disagree with some of the president's other appointees in the IC. Some I have voted for. None of them approach the concerns that I had with Tulsi Gabbard. And the concerns I had with Tulsi Gabbard now, upon reflection, look small versus the concerns I have with Bill Pulte.
2: But this is what I want to know, because it's thought that the Director of National Intelligence maybe doesn't have that much operational influence over the various agencies. Do you think the agencies would obey an inappropriate order to interfere in an election, which is the fear you're raising?
3: I would have concerns about.

0: about that. But what the Director of National Intelligence also has is access to all our most classified intelligence, all of the secret of secret projects. This gentleman, Mr. Pulte, has no evidence that he would respect those classifications. We have no idea whether the individual even has a security clearance.
1: Senator Mark Warner of Virginia, pleasure talking with you. Thank you.
0: Steve, thank you so much.
2: The Supreme Court's conservative majority is narrowing options for people in federal prisons to get out early. Here's NPR Supreme Court correspondent Carrie Johnson.
3: 8 years ago, Congress passed a bipartisan criminal justice law that made it easier for federal prisoners to seek compassionate release if they could demonstrate extraordinary and compelling reasons to get out of prison early. Federal judges across the country began to grant some of those requests, about one in every seven, sometimes for reasons far broader than old age or terminal illness. Now the Supreme Court is casting doubt on that approach. Doug Berman is a law professor at The Ohio State University.
4: My sense is that a majority of the court is eager to impose some restrictions on the breadth of discretion that district judges would have to reduce sentences.
3: In two opinions for the court majority, Justice Amy Coney Barrett wrote a prisoner's personal circumstances, like severe medical conditions, are at the heart of compassionate release. It's got to be something especially unusual and convincing, she wrote. Shauna Rifkin is general counsel at FAM, a group that supports people in prison and their families. She says the court decisions violate the spirit of the First Step Act, that landmark 2018 criminal justice law.
5: They're doing their own atextual whittling down of what could be considered an extraordinary and compelling reason. And, you know, that's concerning because it limits people's availability to seek relief for sentences that might be qualitatively unjust at this point in time.
3: Rifkin says the whole point of the law was to broaden access for people in custody to request compassionate release directly from judges. And she says the new court rulings could put federal prison officials back in the driver's seat, even though they rarely push to let inmates out early. Cully Stimson is a former prosecutor. He says too many people in prison were asking for compassionate release based on the idea Congress has eased some harsh sentencing laws in recent years.
6: Just because I got a long sentence and I got sentenced according to the law at the time, that doesn't fall under extraordinary compelling reasons.
3: Stimson says it's possible prosecutors could seek to send some people back to prison based on the reasoning in the new Supreme Court decisions, but he says that may not be an efficient use of resources for a Justice Department already depleted by firings and resignations. Carrie Johnson, NPR News.
7: 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I'm Ed Ronco. Speaking of the Justice Department, Acting Attorney General Todd Blanche says Justice Department is shelving its controversial $1.8 billion weaponization fund.
8: The reasons for the fund remain as important as they were before, but we are not moving forward with the fund.
7: That comes after fierce backlash from Republicans in Congress. We'll hear more coming up at 8:35.
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7: Temps in the low 80s today with increasing clouds through the day. We'll be dry again tomorrow, mostly sunny, mid-80s, but then some rain possible as soon as Thursday night, looking pretty likely for Friday as well.
10: This is Bob Mulder with Ephemeris for Wednesday, June 3rd. Today, the sun will be up for 15 hours and 23 minutes, setting at 9:23, and it will rise tomorrow at 5:58. The moon, 3 days past full, will rise at 12:29 tomorrow morning. Let's take our weekly look at the whereabouts of the naked eye planets. By 10:15 p.m. tonight, nearly an hour after sunset, Venus and Jupiter may be seen in the western sky. A telescope will show a very thin disk on Venus because it is pretty much beyond the sun, 115 million miles away from us. Over the next 4.5 months, it will be moving closer to us and becoming much larger. Jupiter is to the upper left of Venus and the second brightest star-like object in the sky. Venus will set at 12:05 a.m., while Jupiter will hold out 10 minutes longer. Venus will pass Jupiter on the afternoon of the 9th. Saturn rises into the eastern sky at 3:27 a.m., followed by dimmer Mars an hour later.
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2: It's Morning Edition from NPR News. I'm Amy Martinez.
12: And I'm Leila Faldin. President Trump wants a preview of the newest AI models. An executive order asks companies to submit their products to the government for review up to 30 days before their release date. Last month, the president delayed the order, saying he worried the U.S. could give up its lead in artificial intelligence. Our next guest worked on AI policy in the Biden administration as acting director of the White House Office of Science and Technology Policy. Alondra Nelson is now a professor at the Institute for Advanced Study. Good morning and welcome to the program.
13: Good morning, Leila. Thanks for having me.
12: So how significant is this order from a White House that previously was very hands-off towards AI?
13: Yeah, well, I mean, it is a move in the right direction, and I think it represents something of a sea change. I mean, from the campaign up until Vice President Vance's first international speech, this administration has been saying, we will do nothing, government will do nothing to sort of intervene or trying to lead or shape the trajectory of artificial intelligence development in the United States. And indeed, Vice President Vance at this international speech in Paris said something like, you know, we shouldn't be hand-wringing around safety, like we shouldn't have to, you know, have regard for issues of safety and security at all. So it certainly represents a sea change in some regard, and it's an important first step, I think.
12: It says asks. What does that mean? I mean, is this just a suggestion?
13: Yeah. So, yeah, I think we want to be clear that this is not regulation. I mean, it's an executive order, and it does a couple of important things. One is that it directs the federal agencies, which executive orders usually have purview over, to do a few things. And one of those things is to work with industry to get a 30-day preview, as you said, of advanced models. So this is different from what the executive order that was going to be released last month that was not released, that had asked for a 90-day window of preview. So this is a 30-day window, but it's all voluntary. So, mm-hmm. We're relying on the industry to sort of give us the models, show the government the most dangerous models, the models they think that are most risky. And this is all happening in the context of this AI race, right? Markets for, you know, there's a new IPO from Anthropic that's just been announced. So there's a lot of competition here. But there's going to be classified benchmarks. So there'll be some information about how these models are sort of testing on various kinds of catastrophic risk. Unfortunately, none of this will be made available to the public, even at a high level. So we won't even know kind of the state of things as an American public.
12: You mentioned safety. You mentioned security. I mean, Trump's order says, quote, advanced AI capabilities make our nation stronger, but also introduce new national security considerations. What AI capabilities are drawing the attention of the Trump White House?
13: Well, we've known for a very long time, and industry leaders, academic researchers have told us that there had been cybersecurity risks potentially with AI models, in addition to risks of sort of chemical and biological warfare, and other kinds of risks when you can automate sort of science and other kinds of processes. So that had been known. I think what triggered this was really in April when Anthropic released Claude Mythos, this powerful model that surely had capabilities that could reveal very quickly vulnerabilities in cybersecurity. So companies that thought that they had shored up their systems, you know, that had shored up critical infrastructure. So this is that architecture that really is the backbone of all of our lives, everything from energy to banking to hospitals and more. that we had shored that up. And with Claude Mythos here, we're being told you had a system that could very rapidly find dozens, if not hundreds, of vulnerabilities in the systems. So to release that out into the world, which Anthropic, to its credit, did not, would have been incredibly dangerous and just would have created sort of chaos in the world. So I think the challenge with this executive order is that Anthropic acted independently to sort of roll out slowly and make people aware that this model was coming out. Mm-hmm. It's not clear that government requiring a preview will be any different from companies taking that action.
12: The order says the Biden administration put bureaucratic constraints on AI. As someone who worked in the Biden administration, how would you describe how this is different from the policies you worked on?
13: So there was an exact same sort of preview that existed in an entity called the USAI Safety Institute. And so this was something that the administration, the Biden administration, identified in 2023 was necessary. The government has to have some role.
12: We'll have to leave it there, unfortunately. I'm so sorry. Alondra Nelson worked on AI in the Biden administration and is a professor at the Institute for Advanced Study. Thank you.
13: Thanks, Leila.
2: The Trump administration is trying to gain control over how billions of dollars in federal grants are awarded, and advocates warn it could jeopardize the integrity of research in the United States. Here's NPR's Katia Riddle.
14: The administration quietly put forth this proposed rule change last week in a 400-page document. If passed, among other things, it would hand more of the authority on grant funding to political appointees rather than scientists. That's got a lot of people upset.
15: And the message is clear. Scientific merit is no longer determinative of research funding.
14: U.S. House Representative James Walkinshaw of Virginia spoke on Tuesday at an online forum organized by the advocacy group Stand Up for Science. He's a Democrat. Walkinshaw argues that once we hand over authority for decisions about science to politicians and their staff, we're on a dangerous path.
15: Because the cancer patients who are waiting for new treatments, the families confronting Alzheimer's and hoping for breakthroughs to continue, communities that are facing public health threats, they will be the victims of this decision.
14: A spokesperson from the Office of Management and Budget said in an email that the goal was to promote transparency and that it would help agencies identify and respond to waste and fraud. Critics say there's no evidence of widespread waste or fraud in the system of federal grant making. Tim Snyder also spoke at the meeting. He studies the former Soviet Union at the University of Toronto, and he said this move by the Trump administration reminds him of late Stalinism.
16: We're asking ourselves whether we want to create this, so to speak, Stalinist situation where people who know nothing about science are the ones who are making the decisions about what's going to go forward.
14: The rule has 45 days for public comment before the Office of Management and Budget will decide to finalize it or not. Katia Riddle,

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0: Interlochen Public Radio on this Wednesday, June 3rd. Good morning, 8:30 in the morning, if you're just waking up. That's nice. It's sunny today, and it's going to stay sunny throughout the day. We could see some clouds move in tonight, and we'll have a mostly sunny day tomorrow. Maybe a few clouds in the sky. Showers are possible on Friday, and they could move in as soon as Thursday night, but pretty likely for Friday.
1: Live from NPR News in Washington, I'm Dave Mattingly. California's gubernatorial primary remains too close to call. At this hour, Republican Steve Hilton is the top vote-getter, followed by Democrats Javier Becerra and billionaire Tom Steyer. As Steve Futterman reports, the top two finishers will advance in November.
2: Hilton is a former Fox commentator. Becerra was Health and Human Services Secretary under President Biden. Hilton was endorsed by President Trump, but said little about him last night.
3: Californians really will have the chance to vote for change in November and take our state in a new direction.
2: Becerra, though, made it clear Trump will be an issue in November.
4: California is bigger than Trump. Our values are undeniable and undeportable.
2: Billionaire businessman Tom Steyer, who is in third place, has yet to concede the race. For NPR News, I'm Steve Futterman in Los Angeles.
1: Democratic Mayor Karen Bass in Los Angeles has advanced in the city's mayoral primary. It's unclear who she'll face in November. At this hour, Republican and reality TV star Spencer Pratt leads city council member Nitya Raman. U.S. Central Command says American forces fired a missile to stop a ship from breaching Iran's main oil terminal on Karg Island. This is NPR News.
0: Live from IPR News in Interlochen, I'm Ed Ronco. Legislation that seeks to help address Michigan's affordable housing shortage with a developer's tax credit cleared a state Senate committee. It has bipartisan support, and the supporters say it would offer a market-based incentive to address Michigan's need for more affordable homes. Republican Senator Jonathan Lindsay was the only no vote on the Senate Housing and Human Services Committee. He says the tax credit would benefit a relatively small number of developers, without fixing the larger problem.
5: It's still something that is effectively the state trying to subsidize its way out of a problem, and I don't think there are enough dollars out there to subsidize our way out of a housing challenge.
0: It is not a direct subsidy, but it would reduce state income tax revenue. The legislation is now on the Senate floor. The city of Midland in mid-Michigan says it is using artificial intelligence to help city foresters keep tabs on trees. WCMU's Kristen Kappas has more.
6: Midland is the first city in the state to create an inventory of city-managed trees using data collected by artificial intelligence. The AI recorded the species, age, size, and health of over 40,000 trees across the city. Marcy Post is Midland's Parks and Recreation Director. She says the data will help foresters assess the city's maintenance needs and plan for the future.
7: This technology that we're using gives us an opportunity to go through and really understand what we have.
6: A Michigan State University professor who specializes in urban forestry says having well-maintained trees has positive effects on a city's environment, curb appeal, and can improve mental health. Post says the full tree inventory will be ready later this summer. I'm Kristen Kappas.
0: And this is IPR News. We have always had tornadoes in Michigan. I remember tornado drills as a kid growing up in southeast Michigan. They were a little less common up north, but it seems like they're happening with increasing frequency. And as that happens, demand has increased for tornado safe rooms. Now the state has a rebate program for them. What is a tornado safe room? We'll explain with Bridge Michigan's Nate Miller coming up at 8:42 in the Up North Lowdown. Also available as a podcast shortly after 9 this morning. Hope you'll stay with us. 8:42, the Lowdown. Right now, 8:34.
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9: It's Morning Edition from NPR News. I'm Leila Fadel in Washington, D.C.
10: And I'm A. Martinez in Los Angeles, California. The Trump administration's plan for a nearly $1.8 billion fund to pay people who claim to have been targets of politicized investigations are over.
9: Yeah, that's what Acting Attorney General Todd Blanche told Congress on Tuesday. For almost 2 weeks, the Trump administration has faced political blowback over the idea that it would hand out money from what it called an anti-weaponization fund.
10: NPR Justice correspondent Ryan Lucas was watching that congressional testimony. Ryan, what was this hearing about and what did Blanche have to say?
11: So Blanche was on the Hill for a hearing before House lawmakers that was focused on the Justice Department's budget. But there's been a lot of chatter about this nearly $1.8 billion fund that the department has created to compensate people who believe they were victims of politicized prosecutions. A day earlier, the Justice Department had put out a statement that it would abide by a court ruling, putting the fund on hold until at least June 12th while a lawsuit challenging it plays out in court. And then at yesterday's hearing, Blanche was asked what the department's plans were after that date. He said the department is dropping its plans for the funds, full stop. And Blanche then added this in an exchange with New York Democrat Grace Meng.
12: The reasons for the fund, I think, remain as important as they were before, but we are not moving forward with the fund.
13: Not moving forward ever?
12: Correct.
13: Oh, there's no more fund then.
11: Now, Blanche was asked to put that into writing, and he said, in essence, he sees no reason to do that, which was cause for a bit of skepticism.
10: Okay, so Blanche says no more fund ever, but as legendary radio broadcaster Paul Harvey used to do, Ryan, let us know the rest of the story.
11: Right. Well, remember, this fund was created as part of a settlement between Trump and the Justice Department to end Trump's $10 billion lawsuit against the IRS over the leak of his tax returns. Trump wouldn't get any money from the fund, but as part of the deal, the IRS is barred from pursuing any claims, any probes, any audits against Trump, his family, or his companies over past tax issues. And Blanche told lawmakers that part of the settlement still stands. It is still in effect. So in other words, Trump, his family, his businesses are still shielded from IRS investigations of past tax returns.
10: All right. So how did that go down with members in Congress?
11: Well, look, from the beginning, Democrats have railed against this whole settlement. They say this was a slush fund for the president to dole out taxpayer money to his supporters and allies at a time, Democrats note, when a lot of Americans are really struggling to make ends meet. And a lot of Democrats say Blanche's announcement just falls short. Senator Elizabeth Warren, for example, said that promises are not enough here. She says this fund needs to be blocked in law. And she also noted that under this arrangement, Trump, as I just said, remains shielded from IRS scrutiny.
10: What about Republicans?
11: Well, yeah, Republicans are really the bigger question here. This fund has been a rare issue where we have seen a lot of members of the GOP, particularly in the Senate, publicly come out against President Trump. Many of the Republicans dislike the possibility that Capitol rioters who attacked police on January 6, 2021, could have received payouts. That Republican pushback has held up some of the administration's legislative priorities, including most notably funding for immigration enforcement. Now, Senate Majority Leader John Thune said yesterday he hoped that Blanche's statement would ease Republican concerns that have held up immigration funding and give the party the votes that it needs to ultimately push that funding bill over the line.
10: All right, that's NPR's Ryan Lucas. Ryan, thanks a lot.
11: Thank you.
9: There are no approved vaccines for the kind of Ebola that's currently spreading in Central Africa. This week, three candidates are getting fast-tracked. Global vaccine nonprofits are spending tens of millions of dollars for development and testing. But even with all that money, it'll likely be several months before any vaccines are given to people. Here to discuss is NPR's global health correspondent, Jonathan Lambert. Hi, John.
14: Hi, Leila.
9: So tell us more about these new investments.
14: So there are two. One is to fund all the testing and make sure that manufacturers make enough actual doses to do all that testing. The Coalition for Epidemic Preparedness Innovations, or CEPI, is giving over $60 million to three vaccine makers. Each is developing a vaccine to target the Bundibugyo species of Ebola. Mm-hmm. That's the one that's behind this current outbreak in the Democratic Republic of Congo and Uganda. The other investment is from Gavi, another vaccine nonprofit. They announced they'll spend about $40 million to buy all these vaccines, assuming that eventually they're shown to work and get approved. This big kind of upfront investment is sort of similar to what was done during the COVID-19 pandemic when it wasn't clear which vaccines under development would end up working.
9: So it sounds like they're hedging their bets to make sure that once a vaccine is shown to work, there's enough of it.
14: Exactly.
9: So what are the different candidates?
14: So there are three, and each has potential benefits and drawbacks in terms of how soon they can potentially help slow down this outbreak. One promising candidate is from IAVI, a vaccine nonprofit. It's using the same approach as an Ebola vaccine that's already been approved called Ervebo, but it targets Bundibugyo. And its biggest strength is that it is similar to this one that's been approved and that has been shown to work before. And this one has gone through some animal testing. The drawback is that it's just hard to make. IAVI says it could take 7 to 9 months to just manufacture enough doses to do clinical trials in the field.
9: It's spreading. That's a long time.
14: Yeah, definitely. And time is important. The faster that a vaccine gets developed, the sooner it can help save lives. And the other candidates might be faster. One is from the University of Oxford. It's using the same kind of approach as the Oxford AstraZeneca COVID vaccine. And they say it could be ready for testing in like a month or two. But then they have to test it in animals and then in people. And that takes time. The third candidate is an mRNA vaccine from Moderna. As we learned during COVID, mRNA vaccines can be made really fast, but this candidate is in very early stages of testing, too.
9: This is an ongoing outbreak. I mean, how difficult is it to do the testing in a situation like this?
14: Yeah, it's definitely a challenge, but it's been done in previous Ebola outbreaks. At a basic level, researchers will have to give out these Ebola vaccines and track how well they protect people from getting the disease. That could be especially tough in this outbreak, though. The epicenter is in an area of Northeast DRC with a lot of ongoing conflict. Already, there have been attacks on health clinics there, and there's a mistrust of outsiders in this region. And that could make enrolling participants in the trials and following them more difficult. So that means it'll likely be many months before vaccines start to play a role in controlling the outbreak.
9: Okay, if that happens, what does an Ebola vaccination campaign look like?
14: So first off, healthcare workers get vaccinated, since they're especially at risk caring for Ebola patients. But beyond that, health officials use this strategy called ring vaccination. Once a suspected case pops up, they try to create this sort of ring or wall of vaccines around that person to try to stop the virus from spreading. Mm-hmm. And in previous outbreaks, it's been super effective.
9: Yeah, that's NPR's Jonathan Lambert. Thank you, John.
14: Thank you.

0: This is NPR News.
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2: You're listening to the Up North Lowdown from Interlochen Public Radio. I'm Ed Ronco. 9 minutes of Northern Michigan every weekday. A little later, we'll tell you about a state maritime plan and some relief for drivers in Grand Traverse County, a particular stretch of road that's been squeezed lately. But first, we're talking about tornadoes. Last fall, here in Northern Michigan, we experienced not one, not two, but three tornadoes all on the same day. This happened in Antrim County near Torch Lake, you may remember. A few years before, in 2022, we had a deadly tornado in Gaylord. All of this to say that tornadoes are a problem up here. Nate Miller is with Bridge Michigan, and he wrote about the increasing demand for tornado safe rooms as weather patterns change. Nate, welcome to the Up North Lowdown.
3: Hi, Ed. Thanks for having me.
2: Where did the concept of a tornado safe room begin?
3: Speaking with some contractors, right, who have worked here in Michigan, they tell me that really before this year, they didn't really see much of a demand for these tornado safe rooms, right? And that the tornado that killed four people here in mid-Michigan, when that tornado hit, they started seeing a lot more demand for these types of tornado safe rooms, right, in houses. Chuck Schultz, who I talked to, he's a contractor. He said he's worked on around 400 homes here in Michigan. And he said he's been pushing for people to include these tornado safe rooms in their houses because a lot of the houses that he's worked on, he said, just can't withstand and they can't hold up to a type of extreme weather event that Michigan has been seeing more of recently.
2: Nate, are these built for houses that don't have basements, or does he recommend these for any place?
3: Yeah. So what I thought was really interesting speaking with Chuck is, like, generally you think of the basement as a safe place in the house. That's where you go in the case of a tornado. But what Chuck Schultz told me is that's the safest place you can go in the case of a tornado. But a lot of the times, these basements, they're right underneath, like, many tons of material, right? The whole house is above them. And if that house isn't secured well, that can be a major danger to these people in a tornado.
2: People are hearing us talk about this. They can't see what one of these looks like. Paint a picture for us. What is this thing?
3: Yeah, I think that's a good question. So tornado safe rooms can resemble a lot of different things, right? So they can be like a freestanding concrete structure that's made of cinder blocks, right? And it's anchored to a concrete pad that's up to FEMA certifications, right? That's up to FEMA standards. But it can also look like sort of a family-sized metal vault, right? And so there are a number of companies that make these free prefabricated tornado safe rooms. A lot of the times, these will go in somebody's garage if their concrete pad meets the specifications, right, that FEMA requires. But they can also go, again, on their own pad. They can be freestanding, and they can go underground. And those underground safe rooms, you know, a lot of the time are considered like an absolute surefire way to make sure that you're safe in the event of a tornado.
2: Okay, so when I heard the term safe room for the first time, I thought of like panic rooms that you hear about, like rich people installing in huge mansions. Are these affordable? Are these things that, you know, most people can get at? Or is it something that's reserved for folks with a lot of resources?
3: Yeah, that's a good question, and that's actually something the state is working right now to address. So the state of Michigan just announced program that is designed to reimburse homeowners who have safe rooms installed. And so the program would reimburse 50 people, contingent on federal funding, right? Like, it's important to note, I think, that this program has not officially received funding yet, and it exists to strengthen the state's application to a grant from FEMA. But the program would reimburse 50 homeowners who have tornado safe rooms involved. It would reimburse up to 75% of the costs of these. And to your point about costs, though, so generally the smallest safe rooms, what Chuck Schultz told me was those are going to cost around $10,000 starting off. And that's, you know, with obviously you have the cost of the safe room, but then there's transportation, and with diesel fuels always on the rise, right? Like, that is becoming a bigger and bigger factor in the cost. And then there's installation as well. So all things considered, right, you're looking at around a minimum of $10,000.
2: Nate, thank you very much.
3: Of course, thanks for having me.
2: Nate Miller is with Bridge Michigan. He wrote about the increasing demand for tornado-safe rooms, especially as weather patterns change here in Michigan. Let's look at some other news around Michigan. And we start with good news for drivers along US 31 at Three Mile Road in East Bay Township. MDOT has been working on that area for a while, months now, and they say they're expected to finish this intersection project there as soon as tomorrow. That's like several weeks ahead of schedule. Traffic has been squeezed at that intersection since April. Crews are making improvements in conjunction with changes at the Keith J. Charters Traverse City State Park. You'll find extra left turn lanes there, traffic signal improvements, and they've moved the access drive for the beach. Now we can all finally stop arguing over the validity of the zipper merge. Bills to create an income tax credit to encourage developers to build more affordable housing have cleared a state Senate committee. They're advancing in the state capitol. Democratic Senator Jeff Irwin's one of those bills' sponsors. He says it won't solve all of Michigan's housing challenges, which, as we know up north, are replete. But it is something that can be accomplished, he says, in a divided legislature.
0: I do think that a tax credit is always an easier decision to make than a budget line item for various reasons. So I think that's part of it. But I think what's really driving this is just that all legislators are hearing from their residents that housing affordability is a crucial issue.
2: The bills cleared the committee with bipartisan support, but there was one Republican no vote. That's the Up North Lowdown on this Wednesday, June 3rd. Actually, we've got one more headline for you. State leaders have unveiled a new plan that they say will boost Michigan's maritime economy. The Michigan Maritime Strategy is a first-of-its-kind plan which recommends enhancing research and manufacturing efforts and accelerating the state's clean energy transition. Michigan has a goal of reaching carbon neutrality by 2050. Simon Belial is with Eagle, the state's environmental department. He says the shipping industry and leaders in it are looking for ways to improve ports.
4: Making sure that we have docks that allow for smooth transitions between modes for first mile and last mile transportation, making sure that we have the right type of infrastructure to meet the demands of the market.
2: In addition, the plan wants to promote maritime careers in K-12 classrooms. And that is the Up North Lowdown on this Wednesday, June 3rd. 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
6: From Marketplace, I'm Nancy Marshall-Genzer in Washington. The Trump administration is proposing new tariffs on 60 countries to partially replace the ones struck down by the Supreme Court in February. This comes a day after the president lowered tariffs on some agricultural and manufacturing machinery. Marketplace's Nova Safo has the details.
7: The U.S. Trade Representative's office says it has completed probes into 60 countries looking at forced labor violations. It wants to impose tariffs of 10% or 12.5%. Among the countries involved, Mexico, Canada, China, and the European Union. There will be exceptions for some products, including rare earths and pharmaceuticals. The Trump administration has been seeking to rebuild its global tariffs under new authorities after the Supreme Court invalidated the use of emergency powers. One of the most direct legal pathways available is unfair trade practices investigations. I'm Novosoff for Marketplace.
6: Alphabet, the parent company of Google, is doing something it hasn't done in 20 years, offering new equity in the company. It plans to sell $80 billion worth of stock and use the money to invest in, you guessed it, AI. Big Tech is expected to spend more than $700 billion on AI infrastructure this year, and the spending spree is hitting a turning point, consuming almost all of the revenues these companies bring in. Marketplace's Megan McCarty-Carino has more.
8: Before the AI era, Alphabet, Microsoft, Amazon, and Meta were basically cash printing machines. They made so much more money than they spent, they regularly bought back their own stock, giving billions to their shareholders, says Jacob Born, a tech analyst at eMarketer.
9: These were the biggest cash giants of the modern economy. And now, in just a matter of a couple years, that's changing.
8: He says their free cash flow, the amount of revenue left over after infrastructure investments, is dwindling. Amazon is already burning more cash than it makes, and Meta will likely follow later this year. If current patterns hold, Alphabet could see spending exceed revenues next year, says Daniel Newman at Futurum Group.
10: Every one of these businesses is firmly under the belief that if they don't spend, that there is a existential risk to their business's longevity.
8: To continue blazing ahead in the AI race, tech companies have moved beyond spending revenues, relying on corporate bonds, joint ventures with private creditors, and now equity offerings to ratchet up the spending.
10: It's this sort of aggressive prisoner's dilemma of we will not be outspent.
8: The stock market has largely rewarded these moves, says business professor Eric Gordon at the University of Michigan. But he warns the mood could change.
11: You got to get some kind of return on that money. And when the money that you've put in is that big, you got to get a lot of money back.
8: Investors are going to want to see that AI can be a cash printing machine, too. I'm Megan McCarty-Carino for Marketplace.
6: Let's do the numbers. The Dow, S&P, and NASDAQ futures are mixed in the 2 to 5/10% range, with the Dow future down 231 points. The 10-year Treasury yield is down at 4.49%.
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6: In the late 1990s, figure skating was one of the most watched sports in America. There were competing tours, made-for-TV specials, and household names like Michelle Kwan. Skating has lost some of its mainstream popularity, but that might be about to change, as Oregon Public Broadcasting's Lillian Karabake explains.
12: Inside Portland's Memorial Coliseum, a sold-out crowd of figure skating fans are on their feet for Stars on Ice. The skating tour is seeing record turnout that hasn't happened for decades. After Team USA's gold at the Olympics in Milan, interest in figure skating is at its peak. And that can mean dollars.
13: In that Olympic year, it's really an opportunity for athletes to get a lot of new eyes and perspectives on them and hopefully leverage that into financial opportunities.
12: That's Olympic ice dancer Evan Bates. He has seen this over the 5 Olympics he's competed in, but
13: this time feels different, I think. Of course, the success of Team USA is unprecedented and huge, and we have the names and the personalities to hopefully keep people coming back for more.
12: Bates took home 2 medals from Milan with his partner and wife, Madison Chalk.
14: Want to just seize the opportunities that come around once every 4 years. But the window for those big-name sponsorships is typically short in a niche sport like figure skating. Figure skating analyst Jackie Wong says this Olympic cycle produced something the sport hasn't seen: breakout mainstream appeal in Alyssa Liu and Ilya Malinin.
15: They both have a kind of star quality that American audiences really like.
14: And they're both cashing in. Malinin is sponsored by Coca-Cola, Samsung, and Google, among others. Liu won 2 gold medals in Milan and became the only figure skater signed with Nike.
15: Elite skaters in the U.S. are trying to figure out, how do I finish wringing out the marketability of this kind of short attention span period where they are known?
14: The skating world is hoping that this Olympic bounce lasts longer than just a few months. Backstage at Stars on Ice, producer Byron Allen said he's optimistic that this is the boost the sport needs to bring it back to its 90s heyday.
16: The more marketable talent you've got, the more marketable a show you have. And we haven't had this kind of star power in a long time.
14: Allen says tours like this are also an investment in skating's future. Learn to skate programs usually see about a 10% bump in enrollment after the Olympics. But United States Figure Skating estimates that's closer to 30% this year.
16: My job is to create the next generation of stars.
14: And maybe one of those athletes will be as marketable and likable as this generation. In Portland, I'm Lillian Kerbake for Marketplace.
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2: 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I'm Ed Ronco. It's nice to be with you today. Thanks for spending some time with us. We've got the BBC News Hour coming up at 9 o'clock here, just about 15 seconds from now, but who's counting? And then at 10, we will hear 1A, followed by Fresh Air. At noon, expect temperatures in the low 80s today, some increasing clouds, but dry again tomorrow, and temps in the mid 80s. It is 9 o'clock.
18: Welcome to NewsHour from the BBC World Service. Hello, I'm James Menendez. Ukraine says it hit a warship and an oil terminal in a large-scale drone attack on Russia's second city, St. Petersburg, just ahead of a major international economic forum being held there.
19: Russia's had much experience now of drone attacks. It should be getting much better at detecting and intercepting these aircraft, but that certainly doesn't seem to be the case at the moment.
18: Also today, one person's been killed and dozens of others injured in an Iranian drone attack on Kuwait's international airport as Iran and the US continue to trade blows. And scientists uncover living yeast in the frozen body of a man who lived 5,000 years ago and then managed to bake some bread with it.
20: It was like a normal bread. It has a little bit of a flavor, like a sweety flavor. So I would like to try it again.
18: All that and more coming up after the news.
21: BBC News with Moira Alderson. Kuwait says at least one person has been killed after Iranian drones struck its international airport. Iran's Revolutionary Guard said they carried out the attack, which comes as renewed skirmishes test a shaky ceasefire. Yolande Nell is in Jerusalem.
22: Kuwait has repeatedly come under attack by Iran since the start of the war and during the fragile ceasefire as well. It has 2 air bases, and Iran accuses US forces based there of carrying out some of the recent attacks on its territory. In many ways, what has happened in recent months in this region has sort of changed the definition of what counts as a ceasefire. You know, the talks have really dragged on for weeks, and there have been these repeated exchanges of strikes in the Gulf.
21: Lebanon's health ministry has said 2 paramedics were killed by an Israeli strike in the south of the country, accusing Israeli forces of directly targeting their ambulance. Earlier, 6 people were reportedly killed in Israeli strikes on the southern city of Tyre. The Israeli military said sirens had sounded in northern Israel because of what it described as infiltration by hostile aircraft. Ukraine says it's hit a Russian warship in a port near St. Petersburg as part of a wave of drone attacks targeting the area. The strikes come as St. Petersburg hosts a major economic forum. Vitaly Shevchenko is in Kyiv.
0: These strikes could not have come at a more embarrassing time for Russia. And the Ukrainian president, Volodymyr Zelensky, said, yes, these were our drones. And he called the strikes long-range sanctions against Russia. And he said they yielded good results. And footage circulating on social media appears to show fires raging at St. Petersburg oil terminal.
21: Internal documents obtained by the BBC show the British oil giant Shell continued to operate a major pipeline in southern Nigeria, even though it knew it was causing widespread pollution. Shell blames pollution in Nigeria's delta on criminality. Simi Joloasho reports.
1: The files, including emails and presentations, show concerns were raised inside Shell as early as 2008 about the risks of continuing to pump millions of barrels of oil through a pipeline that runs near the riverine community of Bile. While sections of Shell's infrastructure suffered failures, it was also repeatedly targeted by militants and thieves, which Shell say caused the oil spills. The papers show executives deciding whether to continue pumping, knowing it would cause pollution. Nigeria is Africa's biggest oil producer, most of which comes from this region, where decades of spills have left the landscape deeply scarred. The documents emerged as part of a court case in the UK brought by the community. Shell defends its position and said the documents lack crucial context and don't reflect the challenges of operating in a region marred by insecurity.
21: BBC News. Police in Indonesia have arrested the former head of the country's free school meals program, which has been plagued by mass food poisonings and allegations of corruption. The arrest came a day after Dada Hindayana and two of his deputies were sacked. The multi-billion dollar scheme was the flagship policy of President Prabowo Subianto's 2024 election campaign. But thousands of children across the country have fallen ill since the programme was launched. At least 21 people have been killed in a fire at a multi-storey building in India's capital, Delhi. The property accommodated patients and relatives of those receiving treatment at a nearby private hospital. Ambarasan Etarajan has more.
3: This fire started around 9 o'clock in the morning. It is more like a bed and breakfast, and it is not a very expensive place. At the same time, you know, you have people coming from Africa and Central Asia for medical treatment because the treatment is cheaper and it is available. And those people are staying in this place, and most of those killed were foreigners. And what we understand is many of them were from African countries like in Congo and some from Central Asia.
21: A one-day general strike over labour reforms in Portugal has caused widespread disruption to public services, including transport, hospitals and schools. The CGTP union says the changes would worsen conditions for workers. Portugal's minority centre-right government believes the reforms would boost productivity. The BBC's US partner organisation CBS News has sacked one of its best-known on-air correspondents, Scott Pelley, after a heated row about its flagship news magazine programme. The newly appointed executive producer of 60 Minutes, Nick Bilton, accused Scott Pelley of hijacking his first staff meeting to disparage him. After his sacking, Mr. Pelley accused the new owners of CBS of trying to curry favour with the Trump administration. Last year, it became a part of Paramount Skydance, controlled by the Ellison family, who've been described as allies of Mr. Trump. BBC News.
23: Hello and welcome to NewsHour from the BBC World Service. We're coming to you live from London. I'm James Menendez, and later in the programme we'll be hearing live from Kuwait, where one person's been killed and many more injured in an Iranian drone attack on the airport there. Also, we'll have a special report on the impact of the operations of the British oil giant Shell on local communities in Nigeria. And we'll be hearing from a Venezuelan opposition leader who says the country needs to return to democracy with elections as soon as possible. That's coming up in about 40 minutes. But we are going to begin today in Russia's second biggest city, where this happened. Well, that's the sound of Ukrainian drones hitting their targets and exploding just outside St. Petersburg this morning. Footage from the aftermath shows several huge plumes of black smoke rising into a clear blue sky and clearly visible from the city centre. The timing is surely not a coincidence. From today, St. Petersburg is playing host to a major economic summit at which President Putin is due to speak. Our Russia editor, Steve Rosenberg, is also there.
4: Last night, the governor of Leningrad region, just outside the city of St. Petersburg, issued an air raid warning. This morning, he announced that more than 50 drones had been shot down. Local officials say that infrastructure was hit. They're not specifying what. But we know that in recent weeks, Ukrainian drones have been targeting oil facilities, for example, in many parts of Russia. And this comes just hours before the opening of the big set-piece event here, the St. Petersburg International Economic Forum, which Russia uses to try to promote itself on the world stage. Vladimir Putin is due to take part in the forum later this week. He will deliver a keynote speech. But today, this is the view from the forum venue, the black smoke rising above St. Petersburg just hours before the start of this event.
23: Well, Ukraine's President Volodymyr Zelensky posted a statement on social media describing the drone attack as long-range sanctions, which yielded, quote, good results. The Kremlin responding to the attack said that Russia was continuing to fight in Ukraine to ensure that that kind of attack didn't happen. Well, let's speak to Elisaveta Vogt of BBC Russian, who joins us from Berlin in Germany. Elisaveta, good to talk to you. So what exactly was hit in St. Petersburg?
7: James, the most notable strike seems to have hit St. Petersburg oil terminal, essentially one of Russia's major energy exports hubs that helps fueling Russia's war machine. As my colleagues have just said, Ukraine has been targeting Russia's oil infrastructure for months now, trying to raise the cost of the war for Moscow. And we do know that Kremlin is struggling to deal with the economic fallout from this enormous war spending and is facing a deficit, and losing oil revenues is part of this equation. So is it enough to convince Russia to stop its invasion? I think the answer is not yet, but it certainly makes it more costly, attacks like this. And of course, there's an important military and psychological aspect to it.
23: And a warship was hit as well?
7: And the warship was hit as well. That's what I'm saying. It's important from the military perspective, with Russia anti-air defense is being overwhelmed. And of course, a psychological effect too, with this forum going on.
23: Yeah, I mean, how important is this forum for the Kremlin?
7: It's a key event for Russia's political and business elite, often described as Russia's Davos. And the whole point of this forum is to attract investors and project an image of economic strength and stability. And as Steve just mentioned, President Putin is expected to speak there on Friday. It's his annual event where he sets the economic agenda, speaks about his worldview, often surrounded by foreign leaders. To a degree, it's a showcase event for children of the Russian elite, including, for instance, Vladimir Putin's daughters. And that's why the timing of this attack is so important, because guests were arriving today to the venue with plumes of smoke rising over the city. In the background, local residents have been posting videos showing drones flying at very low altitudes right outside of their buildings, and that's hardly the image Russian authorities would have wanted and want to project to the world.
23: It is, as you mentioned, I mean, there have been a series of attacks, particularly on energy facilities, I mean, all over the country. Do we know how much damage they've actually caused?
7: There is some damage to a certain degree to this terminal. There are some damages to the building. We've seen other attacks in recent months also hitting oil infrastructure and building. There was an attack that Vladimir Putin has mentioned several times on the college in Starobielsk, which, as according to Putin, for him personally, raise the cost of this war. So there is damage. It's very hard to assess it because Russia's, Ministry of Economy, they're not necessarily, publishing figures showing how much they lost in oil revenues, because

0: because of those drone attacks. But it is clear that there is a cost.
1: And is all this having an impact on public opinion within Russia as far as anyone can tell?
0: I think, James, that's a really good and the most important question, isn't it? Because on the one hand, we can see that these strikes are creating issues for the Kremlin. Drone attacks force the authorities to scale down Victory Day celebrations. This May, just last month, it's another important event for Vladimir Putin. On the front line, Russia has not made any significant breakthroughs. And even state pollsters now, they show that Putin's approval rating has fallen in recent months from a very high base, but nonetheless, there's a trend. So Some of the wartime measures like internet shutdowns, they prove to be very unpopular. So there is an obvious question here. How do Russians, many of whom are now experiencing the reality of the war for the first time because of these drone attacks, see this and whether their opinion matters for the Kremlin? Vladimir Putin himself appears confident that he is winning. He keeps talking about Russia's successes on the front line. We've seen unprecedented Russian strikes on Ukrainian territory. And one could assume that what happened in St. Petersburg and other Ukrainian attacks will only strengthen his resolve.
1: Elisaveta, thank you very much indeed. Elisaveta Vogt of BBC Russian joining us from Berlin. Well, clearly today's attacks do have symbolic significance, that sight of clouds of black smoke over St. Petersburg. But what about their military significance? Tom Withington is an associate fellow at the Royal United Services Institute, a security think tank in London.
2: They clearly attacked a large Russian conurbation, I think Russia's second largest city and certainly one of its most principal conurbations. And I think that by rights, this should not really have occurred. I mean, the drones should never have been able to get anywhere near a prestigious target like this. If you look at, for instance, the Olympics that were held in Paris a couple of years back, the Parisian authorities and the French government in general invested a lot of time and effort to ensure that drones did not get anywhere near any of the events that were taking place, and indeed they didn't. So it also indicates that there is a failing of the Russian air defense system that is quite serious, because it seems that air defense system is increasingly incapable of stopping these drone attacks by Ukraine that are happening with increased frequency.
1: And why is that? I mean, my understanding is that drones don't fly particularly fast. Russia's a big military power. You'd think it'd be able to shoot them down.
2: Absolutely. On paper, it should be. This brings back memories of Marcus Rust, who some of your listeners may or may not remember, but he was a West German national who was able to land a small light aircraft in the middle of Red Square at the height of the Cold War. And one of the things that illustrated was that the feared Russian ground-based air defense system and integrated air defense system, or Soviet system, if you like, during that time, during the Cold War, was not able to stop a target as small and as slow as that, which indicated then wider, possibly institutional, structural and economic failings within that system. And indeed, Russia's had much experience now of drone attacks. It should be getting much better at detecting and intercepting these aircraft, but that certainly doesn't seem to be the case at the moment.
1: Does Ukraine have a pretty much unlimited supply of these drones? Are they easy to manufacture? Where are they being made?
2: I would say that no nation has any sort of unlimited supply of armaments, but one of the things that's instructive with Ukraine is that Mr. Zelensky has made very clear his ambitions, I think, to get drone production into the millions. I think the figure for this year, or maybe last year, was 1 million drones manufactured. My understanding is that Ukraine did indeed meet that figure. So there is, while there's not an inexhaustible supply of uninhabited aircraft, there is obviously a significant stockpile, despite there also being significant uses as well. And in terms of the manufacture, one of the things I understand is that domestically Ukraine makes these uninhabited aircraft at factories across the country, which makes sense. You disperse your production because you don't want one or two big factories in case they get destroyed, and you lose your delivery and you lose your drone production capacity. So the dispersal aspect does make sense. The other thing is, I think Ukraine continues to receive also drone assistance from its foreign allies. So there's a number of sources there, and that's one of the things that's the secret of ensuring that stockpiles are adequate for the kind of attacks we see Ukraine now performing.
1: I mean, we're talking about Ukraine's ability to strike deep inside Russia, and St. Petersburg is deep inside Russia from Ukraine. But, I mean, Russia is still able to hit Ukraine very easily, as we

0: we've seen this week, isn't it?
1: That's absolutely correct. Yes, this is not a one-sided battle, and Russia does continue to have effect against targets in Ukraine. But we're also seeing that Ukrainian air defences continue to improve, which appears to be in contrast to their Russian counterparts, where there doesn't seem to be a discernible increase in acumen for detecting and intercepting drones. So while it is indeed, if you like, a drone war between two countries alongside the battle that's occurring on the ground and in the seas around Ukraine, Ukraine's ability to withstand these attacks and defend against them does seem to be without question at the moment.
0: Does that mean that the tide is turning slightly in Ukraine's favour? Are we able to say that? I mean, what's happening on the ground at the moment? Is Ukraine managing to hold off those Russian advances that we saw, well, only a few months ago?
1: Yes, it's a very interesting times that we live in. To paraphrase Winston Churchill, you know, it may not be the beginning of the end. Perhaps it is certainly the end of the beginning. I think you are seeing a subtle change, if you like, in the strategic complexion of this war. So on one hand, Russia's ability to, if you like, create destruction in Ukraine and to create dislocation and indeed to achieve Moscow's war goals is being greatly limited, and Russia appears to no longer be able to meaningfully capture territory on the ground and is obviously losing huge amounts of troops in the process, while conversely Ukraine is now starting to make small liberation of territory here and there. This is an incremental process at the moment, and is also, as your question mentions, striking targets deep into Russia. So it does indicate that Ukraine is certainly not down and out of this war by any means, and it may be this is the first kind of cautious green shoots of a wider strategic realignment in the conflict so far, with Ukraine getting the upper hand. But I would caveat that by saying this is still early days, so one must be cautious from that perspective.
0: And that was Tom Withington, who's an associate fellow at the think tank, the Royal United Services Institute. There is a video of the aftermath of that drone attack on St. Petersburg on our website, plus further updates. It's all at bbc.com/news. 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
3: From the Manitou Islands to Beaver Island, to Mackinac Island. 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

0: This is James Menendez with NewsHour live from the BBC. The British oil giant Shell continued operating a major overseas pipeline for years, even though it knew it was causing widespread pollution, according to secret internal documents obtained by the BBC. Exchanges between senior executives, disclosed during a civil legal case, expose how they understood the risks of running one of the energy firm's main pipelines in Nigeria to the local people and to the environment, yet chose not to shut it down. Shell has always argued pollution in the Delta was caused by the theft and illegal refining of oil taken from the pipeline. Our Africa correspondent Simi Jolaoso reports.
1: Decaying and dead mangroves along the banks of creeks are among the most visible signs of the legacy of oil giant Shell here in Bile, where families survived on fishing for generations, like 64-year-old Balafama Bruce, who says oil spills over the last decade have made it increasingly difficult.
2: Before 2011, here is a beautiful area. People play here, they go to the river here. The pollution has caused me that I have stopped my restaurant business. Because of that, I become poor.
3: So what do you do now?
2: I eat from hand to mouth.
1: Shell's pipeline that runs near Bile pumped up to 150,000 barrels a day. It's a part of the country blighted by attacks and organized theft of oil, including hundreds of illegal refineries, many of which caused pollution. The way Shell handled their operation is under the spotlight, and now documents obtained by the BBC show the company kept pumping despite knowing it was causing widespread pollution. One internal document from 2012 shows how Shell executives signed off to keep a Nigeria pipeline pumping for another 2 years, even though it didn't meet its usual technical standards.
4: They are not concerned about what happened to you. Their concern is continuing to make profit.
1: That's Chief Boma Dapa, the spokesperson for the Bile Kingdom Chiefs Council.
4: All that has happened in this environment is as a result of negligence. They don't care.
1: A 2013 email chain reveals Shell's then general manager for onshore assets warned colleagues an audit of Shell's operations in the country would fail. The following month, Shell executives launched a confidential working group codenamed Project Madrid. It unmasked the scale of the oil leaks, 100 illegal refineries polluting 9,000 hectares of water and 9,000 hectares of land. Shell says its decisions were based on complex factors like security and the environment, and that it cleaned up spills regardless of the cause. Shell has blamed oil spills here on theft from its pipelines, but the Project Madrid files show that bosses were considering carrying on pumping from its pipeline like the one that runs through here, even though they knew it would cause more pollution. One slide in the project posed a stark question. Are we comfortable to continue production knowing that further environmental damage will occur? A spokesperson for Shell told the BBC, the documents selected are presented without the critical context of the operating environment in the Niger Delta at the time. He said, in isolation, they do not reflect the challenges of working against the backdrop of widespread organized criminality.
5: River is our farm, but now there is no way for us again.
1: Periwinkle harvester, 49-year-old Tamino Biten Philip, says pollution has transformed the creeks where she once worked.
5: Because when you go to the bush, you will not see periwinkle again. And the odor is like a crude. Some places, when you go, you will perceive gas. They are collecting our oil every blessed day, but without benefit.
1: Her sentiments are echoed by Chief Boma Dapa.
4: We might not even know the damage it has caused us in terms of health. We don't have farmland. We are surrounded by river. Our people's means of livelihood is gone.
1: I'm back in Lagos, Nigeria's commercial hub. For decades, oil has driven this country's economy, bringing in billions for both Nigeria and the international companies operating here. Shell has repeatedly said pollution in the Niger Delta is largely driven by oil theft, a major issue in the region, with experts once estimating around 100,000 barrels a day were being stolen. The company is defending its position. But for the people I met, the impact of spills is visible in their daily lives, in the water, the land, and their livelihoods. Now, they're hoping this case brings answers and accountability.
0: Simi Jolo also reporting from Nigeria. Now, the frozen body of a man who lived more than 5,000 years ago continues to throw up some surprising scientific revelations, even though it's more than three decades since he was found. Ötzi, as he's known, was discovered in the Alps, and his mummified body has been kept frozen in a museum in Italy ever since. Well, now researchers say they've uncovered details of the ancient bugs, both on his body and inside it, the microbes or bacteria in his gut. Mohamed Sahan is a microbiologist specialising in ancient DNA at Italy's Institute for Mummy Studies. He led the new research.
3: We discovered two groups of microbes. One group is the living microbes that are xerophilic yeasts, which means that they can survive at very low temperatures. And those microbes are still living and they can survive and they can even proliferate at the current conservation conditions of -6. The other group of microbes are mainly detected by DNA, so we are not sure whether they are still living or not. But from the DNA, we can see that some of them have ancient DNA damages, which is a sign of ancient DNA. So it's a sign of being ancient. So it means that they died already a long time ago. But the focus of the study was more this yeast, because this was a big surprise to us to find still some living yeast inside the mummy and inside the intestines.
0: How did it survive? And as you say, it looks like it may have even been able to continue growing during all this time and at those very low temperatures.
3: The particular thing about those yeasts is that they have the genes that enable them to grow and to proliferate at this very low temperatures compared to other microbes. So they have some anti-freezing proteins, for example, which can protect them from the external ice layer. So they can find some small micro niches for themselves to replicate. This is one possibility. The other possibility that they have the genes that allow them to sporulate, so they can form some spores, so they can protect the genetic material over time until they find the favorable conditions to grow again.
0: And are these yeasts, are they yeasts that are not found in people's guts now?
3: Yes, they are not. They are very specific to the very cold environments like Antarctica, for example, or high altitude in Tibet or the top of the Alps. So most likely they entered the mummy after the death of Ötzi.
0: Am I right in thinking that you used one of the yeast to make some bread?
3: Yeah, this was another species of yeast that we isolated from the stomach of the mummy. So we took a sample from inside the stomach and we tried to isolate whatever is in there. And we found only one species of yeast. And we decided to use this yeast to make bread. It took us like 3 months to have a good sourdough because the yeast was not adapted to the flour condition. But we prepared the sourdough very successfully after 3 months in the fridge.
0: How did it taste?
3: Yeah, I would blame myself here because I was not the best baker, but it is good. So I tested it, another colleague also tested it, and it was like a normal bread. So it has a little bit of a flavor, like a sweety flavor. I would like to try it again.
0: I mean, it is extraordinary, isn't it? There's something thousands of years old, A, that it's still alive, and B, that you can, you know, turn it into something edible.
3: Yeah, exactly. So I hope Ötzi can serve us even more beyond the historical facts and the historical information he's providing us now. Yeah, for me as a microbiologist, this is really amazing.
0: And that was Mohamed Sarhan. You're listening to NewsHour. Do stay with us. Lots more coming up.
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0: Coming up on NewsHour in the next 30 minutes, there's been a deadly Iranian drone attack on Kuwait's international airport. We'll be hearing from there. Also, the murder of a young student, how that is exposing Britain's deep political fault lines, and how the opposition in Venezuela is now stepping up its calls for elections 5 months after the capture of Nicolas Maduro. All that's coming up after the news.
1: BBC News with Moira Alderson. Kuwait says at least one person's been killed and dozens injured after Iranian drones struck a terminal building at its international airport. Iran's Revolutionary Guard said they carried out the attack, which comes as renewed skirmishes between US and Iranian forces test a shaky ceasefire. Lebanon's health ministry says two paramedics have been killed and a third seriously injured by an Israeli strike in the south of the country. A statement accused Israeli forces of directly targeting their ambulance. Ukraine says it's hit a Russian warship in a port near St. Petersburg as part of a wave of drone attacks targeting the area. It says the strike caused a large fire. Officials in Indonesia have arrested the former head of the country's free school meals program, which has been plagued by mass food poisonings and allegations of corruption. It comes a day after Dharan Hindayana and two of his deputies were sacked. The US Trade Representative's Office has proposed new tariffs on 60 economies for alleged failures to act against forced labour. They're aimed at trading partners, including China, the European Union and the UK. The EU dismissed the claims as utterly absurd. Greek police have arrested another 13 people as part of an ongoing investigation into a farm subsidy scandal. EU prosecutors announced last year that they were looking at a massive and systematic fraud with losses of more than $20 million. A one-day general strike over labour reforms in Portugal has caused widespread disruption to public services, including transport, hospitals and schools. Hundreds of flights and trains have also been cancelled. And a study suggests people in Britain will spend an average of 4 years and 8 months of their lives using their mobile phones without a clear purpose. Those with the highest levels reported lower mental well-being. BBC News.
0: Welcome back to NewsHour. As efforts continue to try to contain the Ebola outbreak in Central Africa, the US Secretary of State Marco Rubio has told Congress that the Trump administration will re-engage with the Global Vaccine Alliance, having previously blocked hundreds of millions of dollars in funding. John Kenga Song was the founding head of the Africa Center for Diseases Control and Prevention, or Africa CDC, and he welcomed the move.
2: It's a wise decision. We all know that vaccines inequity anywhere in the world creates a reservoir of disease that threatens everyone everywhere in the world.
0: Meanwhile, the US is pressing ahead with plans to build an Ebola isolation unit inside an airbase at Nanyuki in Kenya. The idea is that Americans infected with Ebola in the Democratic Republic of the Congo will be quarantined and treated there once it's finished. However, the plan is facing heavy criticism from Kenyans. A protest outside the base turned violent and a court has ordered a temporary halt to construction. From Nanyuki, Thomas Mukwana sent us this report.
3: So we're on the rough road to the Laikipia Air Base here in Nanyuki. Most roads in the town have remains of tires that were lit in the protests.
4: Kenyans here in Nanyuki took to the streets in opposition to the planned construction of an American Ebola isolation unit in the Laikipia Air Base. The plan is for a center with 50 beds to be staffed with American specialists. It's part of America's strategy to keep the deadly virus from its borders. Hundreds lit fires and clashed with police in this town. And today, police are deployed in droves to stop any possible demonstrations. Two men are confirmed to have been shot dead during Monday's protests. Joyce Wangari is the mother of Charles Mwangi. She says he was shot shortly after leaving the house.
5: Charles wasn't protesting, but they still shot him as he was walking along. He wasn't even throwing stones at them.
4: The police have said they're not aware of any fatalities in Nanyuki, and the BBC has been unable to verify the circumstances of either death. It's been calmer since Monday, but residents remain angry about the plan.
6: We don't want it here. We want to help, but we don't want Ebola here.
4: This is Solomon Madenge. He is a longtime resident of Nanyuki. He tells me he's worried.
6: I would say maybe the government should just consider not bringing the The disease in town, yeah?
4: Last week, a judge temporarily halted the construction of the unit and a hearing was scheduled today. It has yet to reach court, so the US's workers aren't able to start building yet. In the meantime, Kenya's president has defended the plan. He says it's part of a long-standing partnership with America.
7: I give the okay because it was an agreement and a partnership with friends who have worked with Kenya for 30, 40 years.
4: He and Nanyuki Charles's death has deepened even further opposition against the plan. Whether and when construction of this controversial unit begins is unclear. What is clear, despite the anger, Kenya appears to be pushing on with the plan.
0: That was Thomas Mukwana reporting there from Kenya. This is the BBC World Service in London. You're listening to NewsHour, and I'm James Menendez. The ceasefire between the United States and Iran is looking increasingly shaky today, even as both sides try to negotiate an extension. An Iranian missile and drone attack on the international airport in Kuwait has killed one person and injured many more, according to the government there. There was also a similar attack launched against Bahrain. Both countries play host to American military bases, and Iran says the attacks were in retaliation for US strikes on Iranian military facilities in the Strait of Hormuz, which remains largely closed to shipping. Well, let's speak now to Bader Al-Saif, Assistant Professor of History at Kuwait University and an Associate Fellow at the Foreign Affairs Think Tank Chatham House. Very good to have you with us on NewsHour today. Are you able just to outline the extent of the damage at the airport?
8: James, this was a tough night for us in Kuwait. It was a very heavy attack, close to 13 ballistic missiles, 17 drones, and one of the highest number of injuries since the war actually started, over 60, with several and major surgeries, one dead. And the noises are loud. The airport was severely damaged, but our resolve is strong in Kuwait. Flights are already resuming and people are getting on with their business. Work moved on as usual. It's final exam season for many students and that continued as well. Inside, on site, they didn't go offline. So it's life is moving. We're holding together. And we just hope that this does not become a new norm in the region.
0: You said flights were resuming. I mean, my information had been that they were suspended and that the terminal had been pretty badly damaged. But you say that they're managing to get those planes off the ground, are they?
8: They are. We have a few other terminals that are active and they've rerouted them to those other terminals. And I think this is important, James, because we need to show that we are determined to move on with normalcy, regardless of all the attacks that happen. And we've been held hostage to this U.S.-Iran conflict that we have no say or participation in, whether it's Kuwait or the neighboring countries. None of those attacks that the U.S. conducted in the last week, three of which we've been responded by attacks from Iran, none of them came from Kuwait. So to hold us hostage because of a U.S. base presence doesn't mean, they should be responding in that manner. But it's unfortunate that Iran has chosen that route.
0: Yeah, well, clearly Iran sees it differently, doesn't it? It sees the fact that you do have this military base as reason to target you.
8: Well, look, Iran has its sovereign right to maintain relationships with whichever countries it wants, and it does have various military connections with the Russians and the Chinese, and no one holds them responsible for that or attacks them because of that. And so we are a sovereign country, and we also hold our own decisions on who we hold defense partnerships with. What's key, James, is that we're not holding any offensive action from our airspaces, and that has been communicated quite clearly to the Iranians and to the Americans at the beginning of the conflict.
0: How is this playing into the public mood? I mean, you talk about resolve, but people must be scared.
8: I mean, look, it's not the first incident that we've had in this war. And this is a long series of events that Kuwait has sustained over its modern history. As you know, we've been occupied by Iraq. We've sustained similar attacks from Iran in the 1980s during the Iran-Iraq War. So it's something that we've been habituated to, unfortunately. And it's something that we shouldn't be. We should be, you know, we're normal people. We seek a normal life like anyone else in the region and beyond. And that's what we need to aspire to. And that's why this endless cycle of violence needs to end. And the Iranians and others involved in this war need to cater to their own people and their interests.
0: So presumably people, I talked about it, a shaky ceasefire, people would presumably like that to be renewed as soon as possible.
8: Well, look, the ceasefire, ever since it started in early April, has been shaky. We received attacks from Iraqi militias the next day, and that's been the case. But I think both sides, despite these tit-for-tat attacks, have an interest in resolving this, or at least taking it into an extension and seeing how we can then move on to the other files that need to be resolved. And it shouldn't stop, James, at the nuclear program. That's what everyone is fixated on. We should look at the missiles program. We should look at Iran's proxy activity. And we should look in a much bigger fashion on our regional security. How are we to coexist and work with Iran as Gulf states? I think this is a much needed conversation between the two sides of the Gulf.
0: Thank you very much indeed. Bada Al-Saif joining us live there from Kuwait. Now, here in the UK, there's been a public outcry over the tragic case of Henry Novak, a white student who was murdered last year in the city of Southampton. His killer, a Sikh man, was sentenced to life in prison on Monday. After stabbing Henry, he called the police saying he had been the victim of a racist attack. And when officers arrived at the scene, they failed to notice that Henry was gravely injured. On Monday, they released some distressing body cam footage with Henry pleading for an ambulance and trying to tell them he had been stabbed.
9: What's happened to you, right? You've been stabbed. Whereabouts? I don't think you have, mate.
0: You can hear the police officer telling Henry Novak he didn't think he had been stabbed. And then you can hear the click of the handcuffs being tightened at the end as police arrest him. Well, shortly before he died, police read Henry Novak his rights. And it's clear from the footage that Henry told police 7 times that he could not breathe. Well, it's all now become a huge political story too, following a large protest in Southampton last night that turned violent. Let's speak to the BBC's Rob Watson. And Rob, this has all been triggered by comments by the leader of the right-wing populist Reform Party, Nigel Farage. What did he say about this?
10: So essentially, he said that this showed that there was two-tier policing in Britain and that there was going to be more anger, more protests like we'd seen in Southampton where the original murder happened if the government didn't do anything about it. And what he had called for people who had seen this video, and millions of people have, as you know, James, and people just got a bit of a flavour up there, he called for them to experience pure cold rage.
0: How has the government responded to that?
10: Well, the government, the governing Labour Party and the other what you might call mainstream traditional parties, the Conservatives and Liberal Democrats, have all said, look, this is not a time for exacerbating societal tensions and divisions. That absolutely there could be a case for looking, there is a case for looking at maybe whether in Britain, after decades of being accused of being institutionally racist, that perhaps the priests have now, if you like, overcompensated and overreacted and are more worried about being accused of being racist than they are about anything else. But they're very much accusing the other parties, Minister Nigel Farage, of essentially trying to exploit what is an extraordinary story. I mean, I can't emphasize, James, how many millions of people have seen this and the reactions they've had, you know, ranging from anger, sadness, horror, you know, all of those things.
0: Yeah. I suppose the context, we should underline, I mean, historically, the vast majority of cases of police racism in the UK have involved black or Asian people as the victims, haven't they?
10: Yes, they absolutely have. And the BBC has reported on many of these cases over the years and decades. And the police have responded to that. But of course, one of the criticisms that's now come into focus since the body cam footage is again, whether the police have somehow overcompensated. And for example, politicians and others have been looking at a sort of a statement, if you like, a mission statement from the police a couple of years ago, saying that perhaps they, they shouldn't be colorblind, that they did need to perhaps treat different communities differently, recognizing what people, what ethnic minorities had experienced. And I think politicians are now leaning heavily back on the police, saying you really need to re-examine that.
0: And very briefly, though, the police themselves, are they going to be investigating what happened in this particular case, the way those officers responded?
10: Yes, absolutely. And the government say that whatever that review comes up with, they will act.
0: Rob, thank you very much indeed. Our UK political correspondent, Rob Watson there. Let's head to the South Pacific now and the battle for influence there between China and Australia. 4 years ago, the Solomon Islands looked like they were moving much further into Beijing's orbit with the signing of a secretive security pact. Now, though, that all seems to have changed with the arrival of a different government in the Solomons. Well, today, the country's new Prime Minister, Matthew Whale, flew to Canberra to meet his Australian counterpart and begin the process of negotiating a new treaty between them. So where does that leave China? I've been talking to James Batley, Australia's former High Commissioner to the Solomon Islands, now at the Australian National University. He's been telling me first about China's influence up until now in the Solomon Islands.
11: China's had rotating teams of police trainers in Solomons for some time now, at least the past few years. This is not particularly large teams, but I think a dozen or a couple of dozen Chinese trainers. They have been engaged in providing equipment to the Royal Solomon Islands Police as well. They're doing community outreach. So a range of activity that I think has given rise to anxiety on the Australian side.
0: And why is that, though? Why is it a problem for Australia?
11: I think Australia's concerned that it undermines Australia's perceived role as the primary partner of Solomon Islands in the area of security. I think there's also a concern that China is bringing a very different policing model to Solomon Islands, and one that's not consistent with the common British heritage that Australia and Solomon Islands both share, having been part of the British Empire at some point.
0: Locking Australia in, I mean, does that mean shutting China out completely from the Solomon Islands? Do you think that'll be a condition of the new treaty?
11: No, look, I think Australia accepts that China is a significant development partner for Solomon Islands, and there is an important trading relationship. Solomon Islands exports a lot of tropical logs to China, but I do think Australia's concern is particularly in the security area.
0: Yeah, I mean, that one can imagine quite a tricky situation for the new government in Solomon Islands. I mean, China may turn around and say, look, we're not going to dismantle the sort of policing infrastructure that we've put in place, or at least if we do, then you're not going to get the economic benefits of the relationship. I mean, that seems like quite a likely scenario, doesn't it?
11: Yes, I'm sure that China will be advocating strongly for its interests. But certainly the new government and the new Prime Minister of Solomon Islands have sent a very strong signal, I think, clearing out some of the senior levels of the civil service in Honiara. Some personnel who've been shifted out have been perceived to be strongly pro-China. The new Prime Minister is certainly sending a shot across the China's bows.
0: Yeah, and then this slightly bizarre situation that he said he hadn't had a chance to look at the security treaty with China, basically, before he came into office. I mean, that seems kind of extraordinary, right?
11: Hitherto, it's still a secret agreement. Certainly in the past, he said he thinks it should be released publicly. That clearly is on his mind.
0: And that was Australia's former High Commissioner to the Solomon Islands, James Batley, speaking to me from Canberra. You're listening to NewsHour from the BBC World Service. Do stay with us in a moment. We'll be hearing from that leading opposition activist about calls for a timetable towards elections in the country. That's coming up in just a couple of minutes.
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0: A reminder of our top story today on NewsHour. Ukraine says a Russian warship was among the targets hit in a large-scale drone attack on St. Petersburg ahead of the Russian city's annual economic forum. Earlier in the programme, Tom Withington of the Royal United Services Institute told us Ukraine was producing enormous quantities of drones for its war against Russia.
1: No nation has any sort of unlimited supply of armaments, but Mr. Zelensky has made very clear his ambitions, I think, to get drone production into the millions. I think the figure for this year was 1 million drones manufactured. My understanding is that Ukraine did indeed meet that figure. So while there's not an inexhaustible supply of uninhabited aircraft, there is obviously a significant stockpile.
0: Also this hour, Kuwait says one person's been killed and dozens of others injured by Iranian drones as Tehran's renewed clashes with American forces in the region test their ceasefire. This is James Menendez with NewsHour. Let's turn to what's happening in Venezuela now, because nearly 5 months after the US captured the former president Nicolas Maduro, there are signs that the country's political opposition is growing in confidence. More anti-government protests are planned for this week, calling for better rights for workers, the release of hundreds of political prisoners still languishing in jail, and for a timeline for elections to replace the interim government led by Delcy Rodriguez, who was Maduro's former deputy. Well, Jesús Armas is a prominent opposition activist. He was held in a notorious prison in the capital, Caracas, for more than a year before being released earlier this year. He's currently in Norway. And when I spoke to him shortly before we came on the air, I asked him what was behind the protest due later today.
2: There are still more than 600 political prisoners in Venezuela, and some of them are women. So we are trying to support these families. Our aim is to is the release of all political prisoners in Venezuela. And we will have a protest of the unions in Caracas. They want to ask to the U.S. embassy and to the world for the support for a free and fair presidential elections in Venezuela. They are also fighting for better salaries in Venezuela, better minimum wage.
0: On the issue of political prisoners, why is it taking so long to release all those being held in prison? Because didn't the government promise to release them all, well, the new interim government, when it came to power in January?
2: It takes so long because Delcy Rodriguez is afraid to release some of these political prisoners because some of them are members of the army, of the security forces, like police members. She wants to stay in control. She wants to send a message to the army and to all the police corps all around the country that she is in charge. And if they support change of the regime in Venezuela, if they support the democratic opposition, they will pay with prison, they will be tortured as they have been in the past. She is using some of these political prisoners for negotiation. So for her, some of these political prisoners are not persons. They are just something to exchange.
0: I mean, you did get released. Do you now feel able, I know you're not in Venezuela at the moment, but you are normally, do you feel able to express your views freely now?
2: Yes, actually, I think that Delcy Rodriguez and especially Diosdado Cabello, who has been in charge of the repression in the last few years, are kind of afraid of the U.S., but there's always a risk. They want to keep power. They don't want a transition to democracy. If they feel really at risk, they will do whatever they can do to stay in power.
0: Given that you are able to express yourself freely, I mean, what is your opinion on when elections should be held? I mean, when would you like to see those happen?
2: As soon as possible. Then there are some technical issues that we need to solve, like to have a new electoral authority that really represents the interests of all Venezuelans, new machines. It's going to take a few months, but I think that it could be realized on at the end of this year. That's what I want.
0: Yeah, that's what you want. Do you think the interim president, Delcy Rodriguez, do you think she wants that too, or is she going to try and delay for as long as possible?
2: Her plan is to delay the elections, even to don't have an election. You know, she wants to stay in power and she knows it's impossible for her to win an election. She is rejected by almost all Venezuelans.
0: I think you're with the opposition leader, Maria Corina Machado, at the moment in Norway. Do you think she's going to be able to return to Venezuela soon?
2: She will return to Venezuela in the next 2 months, I think. Maybe a little more, maybe a little less.
0: I mean, what conditions are there for her return? I mean, does it depend on having a timeline for elections? I mean, is that what she's thinking about?
2: No, I think it depends on her. She still needs to do some things outside of the US. She still needs to send some message to the diaspora.
0: Do you think the Trump administration wants her to return, or would they rather she stayed away?
2: I think that the Trump administration is working with her. The White House is working with her, especially the State Department. The White House is our main ally, and we need to work as a team. So they want her return in the next few weeks.
0: Yeah, it's interesting you describe the White House as an ally. I mean, because President Trump was pretty dismissive of her, wasn't he, earlier in the year, effectively sort of saying, look, she was, you know, it wasn't the right time when she was out of the picture.
2: I think that the White House needed to do some steps before show the support for her. I know that for the Americans, the priority is the security of the hemisphere to achieve some business opportunity in Venezuela. So the only way to really achieve a safer hemisphere and to have property rights that guarantee the investment in Venezuela is to have Maria Corina and the Democratic opposition in power. So that's why I think that right now the interests of the United States are in the same page as the interests of Venezuelans.
0: And Jesus, can I ask you how you're doing now? I mean, it's been a few months since you were released. Is life for you starting to return to normal? Is that possible?
2: It's not possible because I'm still afraid to be in jail again. Maybe I could be in prison in the next few months, maybe not. It's not easy to know because in Venezuela we have a lot of uncertainty. The thing is that at least to be reunited with my family, with my partner, it feels amazing.
0: Yeah, and you have managed to reconnect with your family, because I know your father was very ill, wasn't he?
2: Yeah, actually, my father is still very ill. I need to be with my family right now, but at the same time, I have the conviction that I need also to do whatever is in my hands to bring back democracy to Venezuela.
0: And do you think other Venezuelans feel that confidence now? They feel that they can go out on the streets and say what they want without repercussions?
2: It's not easy because for many, many months, we live under terror state. So there were more than 2,000 political prisoners. There were some people killed. There were a lot of persecution to all political leaders, but also to regular citizens. So we are starting to feel safe again, but it's a process. It's a process.
0: And that was the Venezuelan opposition activist Jesús Armas speaking to me from Oslo in Norway before he returns to Venezuela. And that is just about it for this edition of NewsHour from me and the rest of the team. Thanks so much for listening. I will be back at the same time tomorrow. Until then, bye-bye.

0: That's it for the BBC News Hour on this Wednesday morning. I'm Ed Ronco. It is coming up on 10 a.m., 1A, just about to begin, and then we'll hear Fresh Air at noon.
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0: 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Highs today near 80 degrees, increasing clouds this afternoon.
2: The federal government is the biggest employer in the country. For those working for it, it's been a turbulent year and a half, and we're checking in. 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Hi, I'm Jen White. The Trump administration has laid off or bought out 300,000 federal workers since January 2025. The administration is now rolling out new rules for hiring, firing, and promotion. 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
3: Live from NPR News in Washington, I'm Corva Coleman. Six states held primary elections yesterday. There's a lot of interest in the California gubernatorial race. California has an unusual primary. All the candidates from all the parties run together. The top two finishers then go on to the general election, even if they're from the same party. More than 60 candidates competed in the California governor's race, which is too close to call. The leaders so far are Democrat Javier Becerra, the former U.S. Health Secretary, and Republican businessman and former Fox commentator Steve Hilton. Democrat Tom Steyer is in third place. Steve Hilton has won President Trump's endorsement.
4: It looks very much as if Californians really will have the chance to vote for change in November and take our state in a new direction.
3: Steve Hilton was born in Britain and became a U.S. citizen in 2021. The U.S. Supreme Court has cleared the way for Alabama to use a congressional district map favored by Republicans. NPR's Nina Totenberg reports.
5: The ruling means that Alabama's 2026 midterm elections will feature six Republican-leaning districts and one Democratic-leaning seat. In April, the Supreme Court's conservative supermajority all but gutted what remained of the 1965 Voting Rights Act and sent the Alabama case back to the lower court to evaluate in light of the most recent decision. The three-judge panel that reviewed the case all agreed that the state legislature's redistricting plan was based on intentional race-based discrimination. That prompted Alabama to immediately return to the Supreme Court, arguing that the map was partisan, not racially discriminatory. And last night, the state got what it wanted from the court's conservative majority. Nina Totenberg, NPR News, Washington.
3: The U.S. Trade Representative says the Trump administration will impose extra tariffs of at least 10% on imports from 60 economies. This comes after a probe into alleged use of forced labor. China's one of the economies, NPR's Jennifer Pack reports.
6: China says it opposes all forms of unilateral tariffs. President Trump returned to office last year, imposing levies on trade partners under an emergency law. Those were struck down by the Supreme Court earlier this year. Now, the Trump administration is starting to rebuild the tariff wall by initiating trade investigations under different powers to impose new levies. Chinese Foreign Ministry spokesperson Mao Ning says economic and trade issues should be resolved through dialogue and consultation. That is in the works, according to China's Commerce Ministry. It said during Trump's meeting with Chinese leader Xi Jinping last month, both sides agreed to discuss tariff reduction. Jennifer Pak, NPR News, Shanghai.
3: It's NPR. President Trump says Iran has agreed to not have a nuclear weapon. He spoke abroad in a podcast that aired today. However, there's no word from Iran. This comes as the U.S. and Iran have exchanged fire this week. Iran fired toward Bahrain and Kuwait. Officials in Kuwait now say one person has been killed. President Trump has signed a slightly scaled-back executive order on cybersecurity threats that could be posed by artificial intelligence. He had recently put aside a similar executive order over concern it would interfere with the rapid development of AI. Still, the new order is voluntary. It asks AI developers to submit certain kinds of AI models to government review about a month before the models are taken public. Scientists have launched an ambitious effort to develop new gene therapies for brain disorders such as Alzheimer's. NPR's John Hamilton reports.
7: The Allen Institute in Seattle is running the collaborative effort known as the Brain Health Accelerator. It's an outgrowth of the federally funded Brain Initiative, which was launched by President Obama in 2013. Ed Lean of the Allen Institute says scientists now know how to tweak a particular gene in certain brain cells.
8: And that opens up the possibility for very specific precision genetic therapies for brain disorders.
7: Lean says one of the first targets will be Huntington's disease, a fatal inherited disorder. It's caused by a genetic mutation that tells nerve cells to make too much of one type of protein. Scientists think gene therapy can prevent this. John Hamilton, NPR News.
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0: This is 1A. I'm Jen White. More than 300,000 federal workers have left government service since the start of the second Trump administration. Some were laid off by the administration, some took buyouts, some walked out. The cuts have hit every major agency, from the State Department to the Justice Department, which lost more than 20% of its legal staff since the start of the last year. That's according to New York Times analysis published this week. Today, we're looking at how those cuts are affecting the workers who remain and at a new plan from the Trump administration. Last week, the Office of Personnel Management proposed pushing all federal employees to sign non-disclosure agreements that would prevent them from sharing internal government information. But critics warn it could discourage whistleblowers and create a new tool to push out employees it considers disloyal. Eileen Sullivan wrote the New York Times article on the exodus of lawyers. She covers the federal workforce, and she joins us in studio. Eileen, welcome back to the program.
1: Thanks so much for having me.
0: Also with us, Max Steyer. He's the CEO of the Partnership for Public Service. That's a nonprofit that focuses on the federal workforce and the strength of government institutions. He's worked in all three branches of the federal government. Max, welcome back.
2: Thank you so much.
0: And we're taking your calls. Are you a current or former federal worker? How has the last year changed your work or your life? And what do you make of the NDA proposal? We're taking your thoughts at 855-236-1212. Have you been let go or chosen to leave government service? What are your concerns about the work you left behind? Again, the number is 855-236-1A1A or email us at 1A@WAMU.org, and you can remain anonymous. Eileen, explain more about this NDA plan the administration is proposing.
1: Yes. So the administration last week proposed, they published a draft rule in the Federal Register about having agencies decide whether they want their employees to sign non-disclosure agreements. And it came as a surprise. This hasn't happened before. There are also several policies and laws in place that, you know, are already there to prevent people from saying things that, you know, would violate privacy or trade secrets.
0: Well, here's OPM Director Scott Cooper on why he thinks the NDAs are necessary.
3: We're trying to remind people that, look, if we are talking about policy stuff, that's what's called pre-decisional, which means we're kind of trying to figure out what the right policy should be. Like, respect the fact that we want to have a good dialogue on it. We want people to be honest. We want people to tell us their ideas. And, you know, it's really hard to do that when you feel like everything you say is going to show up on the front page of a newspaper.
0: Now, OPM says the NDA policy would promote consistency across the government and better protect confidential information while preserving the right legally authorized disclosures. We got this text with a different reaction from a federal worker. You already train on what is expected of you when it comes to sharing intel and agree not to share confidential information. This sounds like they are more than likely trying to make whistleblowing a punishable offense by broadening what cannot be shared and upping penalties. Now, as you noted, Eileen, there are already laws that prohibit the improper release of classified information and laws that protect whistleblowers who expose corruption and misconduct. And NDAs are already used in parts of the government. So what would these new NDAs change fundamentally?
1: Well, people have said that it most importantly would change a First Amendment right. So, you know, that it would stifle people from sharing information, and public workers are not bound by any confidentiality when they're speaking in their personal capacity outside of work.
0: Max, private companies often require employees to sign NDAs. What's the difference between NDAs in the private sector and what the administration is proposing for federal workers?
2: So I think there are two essential differences. The first is that when you're talking about the public sector, you're talking about information that is vital to the well-being of our country and, frankly, is owned by the public and not owned by, private individuals. The second, I think, is at least as important, and that is you have to understand context here. We already have an administration that walked in with a proposition that their goal was to traumatize the workforce. They've succeeded in doing that in our survey of federal workers that we conducted last year after the bulk of folks had left. We found that almost 80% of the federal workforce felt they could not raise a violation of law or ethics without fear of retaliation. So what this means is that you have a workforce that is already deeply scared about raising what they ought to in the way of providing information to either, you know, resources inside or outside the government. And this is just further scaring the workforce for no reason at all. So that context, I think, is vital to appreciate why this is actually a really bad thing.
4: Well, let's go to the phones. We have Jessica in St. Petersburg, Florida, former federal worker. Jessica, what's on your mind?
5: I used to work for the National Ocean Service and National Marine Fisheries Service, and

0: and just losing over a month of cumulative pay that I didn't get back pay for because I was a contractor, I just realized it was time for me to go. And the National Oceanic and Atmospheric Administration just didn't have my best interests or well-being in mind. So I left.
1: We'll talk about this a little bit later, but have you been able to find work outside of the public sector?
0: I have. It's been some time now, and I do have what I think is a much better job now. So it worked out for me, for sure. But it was heartache leaving a job that I really loved.
1: Jessica, are you still in contact with any of your former colleagues who are still working within NOAA?
0: I am, and they are scared. They are unhappy. They are really just trying to keep their heads down and survive so they can keep having a paycheck. But everybody is looking to leave. And I know that people will continue to do so in droves if they're able to.
1: Thanks for that call, Jessica. Let's go to a caller in Fairfax, Virginia. Dawn, you're a current federal employee. How are things right now in your agency?
2: So I work in a safety critical agency. I'm a manager, and I think we've hit a tipping point when it comes to morale. I've been a federal employee for 15 years, and I've never experienced this level of low. My director has called me multiple times in the past couple of weeks crying. My peers are reaching out to me saying they, you know, are desperate to find ways to retire. They don't know how to support their employees. My team has gone from a team of 9 to a team of 4, and we're working mandatory overtime. We've got people working until 10 p.m. at night because we know we have to get the mission done, but this is just, it's not sustainable.
1: Have you had discussions with your colleagues about this proposal to have federal employees sign these NDAs?
2: It's come up, and, you know, people are like, well, they don't need us to sign NDAs. We're too scared to say anything anyway. So
1: Dawn, you're in a critical, you're doing critical work in one of our government agencies. At this point, does it feel sustainable for you? Do you feel like this is a job you can continue to stay in?
2: No, I started looking for other positions, and I know my peers have as well. But we work for the federal government because we love the mission. And we believe in the mission. And so to have to walk away from that and work for another organization, it just is really tough.
1: Yeah. Dawn, thank you for sharing your story with us. Unions representing federal employees are speaking out against the new NDAs. Here's a statement from the American Federation of Government Employees. It's a union representing over 800,000 workers. Quote, this proposed NDA is another attempt by the administration to purge the civil service of nonpartisan career employees and replace them with loyalists who won't speak out against waste, fraud, and abuse. And here's Randy Irwin, president of the National Federation of Federal Employees.
3: This is clearly yet another baseless threat to intimidate federal workers designed to muzzle employees and further politicize the civil service. Federal workers should never feel discouraged to report fraud, waste, abuse of power, and other misconduct seen at federal agencies.
1: Max, what would the consequences be for workers who violate these proposed NDA agreements or refuse to sign them at all?
4: Well, and just to quickly underscore what you your callers were, so powerful in terms of the atmosphere in the agencies. But the things that are trying to be protected are allowing employees to flag violations of any law, rule, or regulation, gross mismanagement, gross waste of funds, abuse of authority, substantial and specific danger to public health and safety. So you asked earlier, you know, what's this about and why is it different in the public sector? And that's because these issues are at play. They claim, the administration claims, these are voluntary NDAs, but out of the other side of the mouth, they say that if you don't sign them, you can be fired. So I think, you know, yet again, this is an effort to further chill important speech that we need to hear from public employees. You ask, what are the consequences? As you heard from the callers, I mean, these are people who fundamentally want to help the public, and they're being prevented from doing that, and they're at risk of losing their job. So that is the most fundamental risk they face. There are laws. This is not about classified information. That is not legally shared in any context.

0: This is, again, about information the public should actually hear, and they're going to be scared to do it.
1: We're speaking to Max Steyer from the Partnership for Public Service. It's a nonprofit dedicated to improving government, to improving making government more effective. And New York Times reporter Eileen Sullivan, she covers the federal workforce. Coming up, lawyers are leaving the federal government in droves. The Justice Department alone has lost more than 2,600 lawyers. What does that exodus mean for legal expertise inside our government agencies? And where are those lawyers going? Remember, you can join us too, 855-236-1212. This is 1A from WAMU and NPR.

0: You're listening to Interlaken Public Radio. I'm Ed Ronco. Thanks for spending some time with us today. You're hearing my voice at a time of day when we don't usually bring you local news, right? We do that in Morning Edition and All Things Considered every single weekday. But what happens if you want to catch up on local headlines and you happen to not be able to join us for Morning Edition or All Things Considered? Well, meet the Up North Lowdown. It's a daily podcast, 9 minutes. We've been doing this since January. We have our sea legs now. We're really proud of it. And we think it's really useful to you. So we hope you'll check out the Up North Lowdown. 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
2: This is 1A. I'm Jen White. We're talking about the Trump administration's proposal to push federal workers to sign non-disclosure agreements. We're here with Max Dyer from the Partnership for Public Service and Eileen Sullivan from the New York Times. And we want to hear from you. Are you a current or former federal worker? How has the last year changed your work or your life? And what do you make of the NDA proposal? We're taking your calls and comments at 855-236-1212. Have you been let go or chosen to leave government service? What are your concerns about the work you left behind? The number is 855-236-1A1A or email us at 1A@wamu.org, and you can remain anonymous if you'd like. A member of our text club who works for the Department of Defense in Norfolk, Virginia, sent us this message. They painted a picture that we didn't work. They gutted protections and fired staff. Those who remain are now doing the jobs of 2 to 3 people. And now an NDA, they are silencing the federal workforce so we don't inform the public of the real truth of how this administration is wasting taxpayers' dollars. And we have Stone in Burlington, Vermont on the line. Stone, you used to work for the USDA. What do you think about this proposal to have government workers sign NDAs?
3: I think it's ridiculous that what we do is, you know, community and public service, and any information we, you know, build from our studies and surveys that we did. I worked under the APHIS, which is the Animal Plant and Health Inspection Services. And I mean, more than just agriculture, we did a lot of ecological and conservation information that is purely public information and should be shared, and we shouldn't be scared to share that information.
2: Stone, thanks for that call. And we heard earlier from OPM Director Scott Cooper that he's concerned federal workers are hesitant to share their honest opinions during the policy planning process because they're afraid anything they say might be leaked.
4: And what I want is to be able to talk about stuff, but people literally will chill their speech if they feel like everything they say is going to be, you know, kind of publicly reported.
2: Eileen, you earlier alluded to the fact that there are rules in place that prohibit federal workers from sharing certain information. Just lay out those rules for us.
5: Sure. I mean, there's already, like Max referred to, rules and laws about disclosing classified information that is illegal. There are policies and laws about disclosing trade secrets because the government may, for regulation purposes, be getting a lot of confidential information and they're not allowed to disclose those. And so there's laws that ban that.
2: Max, to your mind, where is the line between a leak that serves the public and one that harms national security or the functioning of the government?
6: Well, so I read to you the sort of list from the statute about what is actually protected. So You know, the clear line again is around classified information. And frankly, there are former federal employees that broke the law in order to release classified information that they felt was vital for the public, and they paid a price for doing so. Once again, this really is about what is a healthy organization and what's a healthy government. And it really does require, we have the mission committed workforce. It has to be a workforce that is willing to speak truth to power if we're going to actually get good information, not just to the public, but to the decision makers themselves. So I'm so glad you ran that clip from Scott Cooper and his notion that they're worried about chilling speech because they're worried that their pre-decisional conversations may be made public. He should be more worried that they're not getting the critical information that the experts inside the government should be giving them to make good decisions because they're terrified. That is a much, much larger problem. What they're doing here is disingenuous. It is not about trying to ensure that that appropriate pre-decisional conversation can take place. They're trying to keep the lid on a lot of conduct that, frankly, is not in the public interest and is, in fact, a violation of law in many instances.
2: Well, let's go back to the phones to a caller in Bethesda, Maryland. You're a current NIH employee, and you have thoughts about this proposal to have federal employees sign NDAs. What's on your mind?
7: Yes, as a current employee, we already have the public trust type of clearance, so we're not leaking things out there, But what I do think this is exactly what the previous speakers have also mentioned, that it's a way to silence us so that we don't let the public know the many different ways that this administration, especially Russell Vogt and OMB, are squashing getting taxpayer funds appropriated in a timely manner. We have also very much, the experienced feds have talked to leadership from across the aisle to let them know processes and procedures and things that make things run more efficiently and are completely silenced and or sidelined and end up with procedures and processes that take us in circular loops. So we're not getting grants out the door because they have to be checked 3 or 4 or 5 times. We're not getting funding announcements out because we've been completely slashed with a number allowed. But also, they put in extra processes to keep these things basically in a black box so you never know when or if something is coming out. So it's more obfuscation, in my opinion.
2: Thanks for that call. Let's go to Sarah in Concord, New Hampshire. Sarah, you're a former federal contractor. Your thoughts about the NDAs?
8: I would just say NDAs, usually federal contractors are asked by their agencies to sign NDAs for intellectual property purposes. That's about it. I mean, these guys are being really transparent about what they're doing. They are trying to institutionalize corruption. And, by abusing the federal workforce that's responsible for serving the American people, the taxpayers. We in New Hampshire really like our taxpayers' dollars to be spent well. And a slush fund for January 6th rioters was not lost a lot of fans for people. Hegseth not explaining why he's not promoting people in the military. There is this anti-knowledge, anti-information, anti-science, anti-republic behavior that reminds me of, totalitarian Soviet Russia. It's kind of Communist Party behavior.
2: Sarah, thank you for that call. Eileen, before we move on, this NDA proposal was published, as you said, in the Federal Register. There's a 30-day public review period. How likely is it to move forward?
5: I assume it will move forward. They don't have to take any of the comments into account if they don't want to. They may change some language in it, but usually it will move forward. But people also expect some legal challenges to it as well.
2: Well, let's shift gears a bit here. The NDA proposal is part of a bigger story, as we've been hearing from our callers, about how the administration is reshaping the federal workforce. Eileen, in your most recent article for the New York Times, you report that more than 10,000 lawyers have left the federal government since the beginning of 2025. That's roughly one in five lawyers who worked in the government at the end of 2024, and includes more than 20% of the Justice Department's legal staff. What's going on?
5: Well, I mean, we're hearing anecdotes about this throughout, you know, since the beginning of the administration. A lot of lawyers feel like they can't do the job that they signed up to do. They can't enforce environmental regulations. They're being asked to, you know, do things in a courtroom that they're not comfortable with. They just don't want to continue working under those circumstances. And some, you know, told me that they feel they can do more of what they originally wanted to do in the federal government outside the government right now.
2: Well, let's go back to the phones. We've got Brianna in Florida. Brianna, you worked with the Department of Navy for 10 years. You took a deferred resignation, and you're curious about attorneys leaving the DOJ. Go ahead.
9: Hi, thank you. I'm curious because I know we've seen a lot of inspector generals also step down, and I'm curious about the relationship, if this is what effect this might have, because the first impeachment with Donald Trump was through an investigation from an IG complaint. So do you see any relationship or correlation with that?
2: Thanks for that call, Brianna. Max, first, just remind us about the removal of inspectors general since the start of the second Trump administration.
6: Yeah, and I think that's a critical point. As I mentioned earlier, I think context is everything. One of the very first things that the Trump administration did was to effectively fire just about all of the inspector generals across our government. And it has historically been the case that those have not been positions that have turned over with the change of administration. Indeed, a number of those IGs were people who Trump himself had appointed in the first term. Those are the people who are have some degree of independence to help identify waste, fraud, and abuse. In addition to those IGs, especially because your caller comes from the Defense Department, they also fired the top lawyers across the services. And just to add to Eileen, who's done tremendous reporting here, the reality is that for many lawyers, they are finding themselves in conflict, not just with the mission, as she identifies, but frankly, with the defense of the rule of law. And this comes back to the NDA point, and that is that this is an administration that has taken the position they can do whatever they want. And they're asking the federal employees to not blow the whistle and, frankly, to help them do it. For lawyers, they have an ethical responsibility that is, you know, baked into the profession to support the rule of law. And that conflict is one that is extraordinarily challenging, I think, for many lawyers. Having served at the Department of Justice and at HUD as a lawyer, it's untenable and it's wrong. This is a critical issue for the public to know about. And thanks to Eileen, more do.
2: Well, and Eileen, tell us more about those ethics concerns. What did you find in your reporting?
5: People were just very uncomfortable with what they were being asked to do. And they couldn't, you know, in some cases, you know, I spoke with a lawyer from the Interior Department, a former lawyer there, who said, you know, he's there to help serve the secretary and promote what the secretary wants. And that was in conflict with how he was, you know, also supposed to be advising his staff. And so he felt that he couldn't do that.
2: I want to point people to the show we had, or If You Can Keep It, this past week, that really focused on the grand jury process and how that's uncovering some ethical breaches in the way the administration is approaching grand juries. You can find that conversation at the 1A.org. We got this email from a DOJ lawyer. The loss of legal expertise at the DOJ is staggering. I have stayed because I fear what will happen long term if we all go. We are struggling to fill open positions, and our workloads are barely manageable and grow exponentially each time another valued colleague leaves. I believe in public service, and I remain with the hope that we can rebuild with a core of public servants who do want justice to be the focus of our work. Eileen, in your article, you report that federal agencies have hired about 3,200 lawyers since the beginning of 2025, but that isn't enough to make up for those 10,000 lost employees. What does the exodus mean for the agencies where these lawyers worked?
5: Well, there's just a tremendous loss of experience and institutional knowledge.
2: We're talking to Eileen Sullivan with the New York Times and Max Dyer, CEO of the nonprofit group, the Partnership for Public Service. And we want to hear from you. If you're an attorney with the federal government, current or former, you can call us at 855-236-1212 or email us at 1a@wamu.org. You can remain anonymous if you'd like. Let's go back to the phones. We've got Tom in Washington, D.C. Tom, you're actually working with the Whistleblower Support Group. Tell us what you're working on.
10: It's the Government Accountability Project, and there's no higher priority than getting the truth out about this new NDA proposal. As horrible as it is, and it can't coexist with the First Amendment, there's a carve-out in it that makes it a legal bluff as far as telling people that they can get in trouble for blowing the whistle. Buried in the fine print is what we've nicknamed the anti-gag legal addendum, which says that any restrictions in the nondisclosure agreement have to back off. They get trumped by your rights under the Whistleblower Protection Act. Those free speech rights supersede it. Now, I wouldn't advise anybody to take the rights under the Whistleblower Protection Act too seriously lately, because the enforcement process has been gutted, and we need to get access to court and jury trials to enforce them. But at least officially, the nondisclosure agreement does not apply to information that's protected under the WPA, the Whistleblower Protection Act. And the government doesn't want the federal workforce to know that, but it's buried in the fine print.
2: Tom, thanks for that call. Eileen, I saw you nod when Tom referenced the whistleblower protections and the fact that there's concern about whether those protections are actually being enforced.
5: Yes, well, Tom and I have actually talked about this before, and just sort of the degradation of the whistleblower process in general. And they're, you know, trying to do this even further with their plan to take job protections away from tens of thousands of federal workers. And in that proposal, they want the whistleblower to go to somebody within their agency, which, you know, just keeps it inside the family even more.
2: Mm-hmm. Well, you got this email from a Department of Justice immigration attorney who wishes to remain anonymous out of fear of retaliation. All of my mentors and leaders who I looked up to have left because their expertise and skill in governance was not valued. Immigration judges rely on attorneys to draft most written decisions. Over 50% of those attorneys have left over the past year due to work output expectations doubling and the lack of job security. Morale is very low with little to no attractive avenues for career advancement unless you aspire to be a loyalist. Also, legal access programs that help non-citizens have a fair opportunity to plead their case in court have been dismantled, even though there are regulations requiring these programs. The agency is rapidly hiring immigration judges to replace the nearly 100 they fired for granting too many legitimate asylum applications. Most of those new immigration judges have no previous immigration experience. I feel the agency has abandoned its mission of fairly adjudicating its cases. Max, what do you take away from that message?
6: I mean, it's an incredibly distressing description of what's happening, not only in DOJ, but across the entire government. And it's so important. There's so many things that are taking place, so difficult to make sense of. But to me, the broader picture is we're watching an administration overturn a basic conception of our government that has existed for at least 140 years, that it's there for the public good and not for the interests of those in charge in the day, today. And that means a lot for what the public is going to receive from our government.
2: We're discussing the latest on the federal workforce with Max Dyer from the Partnership for Public Service. That's a nonprofit that advocates for a stronger and more efficient government. And Eileen Sullivan, reporter for the New York Times. Still to come, the Trump administration's broader strategy for reshaping the federal government and what's next on the agenda. And we'd love to hear from you. Call us at 855-236-1212 or email us at 1a@wamu.org. We'll be right back.

0: What can a gold coin from a shipwreck, a spelling book, or a tiny screw tell us about the history of the U.S.? We sit down with 99% Invisible's Roman Mars to talk about the rich history behind our nation's ubiquitous or long-lost items. A history of the United States in 100 Objects. Next hour on 1A.
1: We've got another hour of 1A just ahead right here on IPR News Radio. I'm Ed Ronco. Thanks so much for being with us today. Glad you're here on this Wednesday morning. We are expecting temperatures today in the low 80s. We'll see increasing clouds throughout the day, but tomorrow is supposed to be dry as well. Mostly sunny skies, mid-80s for us tomorrow. Just a tiny little bit warmer. Showers are pretty likely for Friday. 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
0: Let's get back to the federal workforce. We're here with Max Steyer. 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Also with us, New York Times reporter Eileen Sullivan. And we're hearing from you. Have you recently joined or left the civil service? What drew you to the work? What's it been like in the last few months? The number is 855-236-1212 or email us at 1A@wamu.org. Let's go to Steve in Haymarket, Virginia. Steve, you are a former federal worker. You retired in September, but you think the NDAs are a good idea?
3: I think for certain positions, the NDAs are a very good idea, ma'am. My background is I worked 30 years in the private sector for a Fortune 500, and then I came to the federal government for the last 15 years of my career. Job was very comparable, and I think the issue is if I had to do one in the federal sector, it would be much the same as I did in the private sector. And my question is, why are we complaining about something that is very commonplace in the private sector? And I'll tell you, I was probably responsible for doing those for a Fortune 500, so I know they're very common.
0: Let's put that question to our guests, Max, and we did address this earlier, but why is it different in the public sector than in the private sector?
4: So again, I think very importantly, what's at stake in the public sector is quite a bit different. And we've heard, many, many stories that are vital to the public interest that are only known because a federal employee has shared that information. But equally important, the whole point here is to understand what makes for a healthy organization. And a private sector organization in which 80% of the workforce was too scared to raise a violation of law or ethics because of fear of retaliation would get the CEO fired. And frankly, that company probably wouldn't be in business. It's something like 7.5% of the federal workforce believes that their leadership engenders high degrees of motivation. And again, in the private sector, that company would be gone. In the private sector, a new leader coming in saying they wanted to traumatize the workforce they were going to lead would be fired instantaneously if that company was going to be around. So it's so important to understand the context here. NDAs have appropriate places, but not in an environment in which federal employees are already terrified, and this only makes it worse.
0: Well, and Max, again, it's a good reminder that there are, again, rules in place that govern the information that federal workers share, correct?
4: Correct. And the thing is, it's so important to understand that rules are one thing, culture is another. So the rules only work if you have a healthy culture, and we don't, because this administration has created this overwhelming sense of fear, as you've heard from so many of your callers. So the rules are there. The rules are quite clear. Federal employees know them. It's already a challenge to get people to speak up when they should be speaking up, and now it's nearly impossible in an environment in which there's a lot more to speak up about.
0: Well, we got this from Alexis in Louisville, Kentucky. Many experts agree that reducing the federal labor workforce was good for efficiency. Workers who lost their jobs were not the best. Their trouble finding private sector jobs is proof of that. Eileen, when we talk about these reductions in the federal workforce, where is this workforce going? Have they been able to find positions in the private sector? This is something that President Trump said would happen, that or has happened, that they've moved on and gotten better jobs.
5: It just depends on who you talk to. I mean, some have landed and are doing fairly well, even though they're heartbroken to have left the federal government where they had always wanted to work. Others are really struggling or have landed jobs that just aren't as fulfilling.
0: We got this text from Elizabeth in Annapolis, who used to work on the census. The Department of Commerce has been contacting me to reapply now. However, given Trump's treatment of immigrants, there's no way I would work under his administration. In the past, I had assured residents that our questions about their country of origin were protected and only for the gathering of data. But now I feel guilty for apparently lying to them so ICE could go after these innocent and hardworking people. I likely signed an NDA, but wouldn't do it again given the federal government's corruption. Max, part of what your organization does is encourage skilled workers to go into public service. Do people see the government as a viable employer right now?
4: Well, so viable employer, I think the core issue right now is that the people you want are the people who are going into government, who have both the skills and the values and ultimately the desire to serve the public. What this administration has gotten so vitally wrong is they are messaging to that public sector workforce, and this was said by the DOGE folks and frankly by the president himself, that there's a higher value of going into the private sector. The whole sense of purpose and mission is something this administration either doesn't understand or simply doesn't value. And that is the fundamental value proposition of working in government. You want the people who are capable and are going to be there for the right reasons, and that is, again, to serve the public. It's the same proposition for the military. These are all service-oriented people. And this administration has burnt down that extraordinary asset that we've had that has helped us in so many different ways succeed as a nation. And that's what is at stake here. This is all puzzle pieces of a larger set of issues that is about the quality of the future we can expect. And we need effective government to get there. So you say my organization's been involved in trying to get talent to come into government. We need leaders who understand how government should be run and that it's for the public's benefit. And we are not having that right now. And so you can't, you know, encourage people to take a job where they frankly may not be able to do what they should be doing, or even, you know, be party to things which are, you know, violations of law or you know, big waste, fraud, and abuse or corruption. That's a huge problem. We will come to a new day. We will come back to a place, I believe, where our leaders in government recognize their roles and that they're stewards of the public good. And I think great talent will want to come back to government when you have those kinds of leaders.
0: Well, let's go back to the phones. We've got Daniel from North Carolina on the line. Daniel, you're trying to apply for a federal contractor job with the IRS. This is something you've done before with the government. Why are you interested in going back?
6: Yeah, it's really just, you know, I need to have the money. It's been a while since our small business has lost the contract that we had previously. We had a handful of subcontractors on there with amazing institutional knowledge. There's really no website in the world that's like IRS.gov. And I saw recently that they had created 5 new positions as federal employees for that. And one of the managers called me and asked me to apply for one of the positions. So I'm in the process of doing that. I guess, you know, we'll see where it goes.
0: Are you hopeful that you can secure that contract again?
6: I mean, I would be applying as a federal contractor. I'm currently driving to an event with the Department of Transportation. So I'm trying to do some networking there. And, you know, in the past, we've been advised that, you know, certifications and looking at past spending trends, forecasts was the way to do business with the government. And it just doesn't seem like that's really the way that things are working now. It was a stable and safe, you know, considered a, one of the most stable and safe ways to make money and be able to support your family. And yeah, I mean, I guess, you know, maybe I'll have to go into like a startup venture or something like that.
0: Well, Daniel, thanks for the call. Be careful on the road. In February of last year, the Trump administration fired thousands of recent government hires who were still on probation. A group of former probationary employees surveyed their former colleagues to see how they've coped since being let go. And their answers ranged from personal struggles to find new work to worries over work they left behind. Here's one former Centers for Medicare and Medicaid employee. I worked directly on helping people understand and keep their health coverage. So when I was fired, my open cases and future work were handed to already overloaded staff and just dropped. And here's someone who worked at the VA. My termination caused a direct impact to veteran mental health services with over 80 canceled appointments in 1 week. 68% of respondents who had found new jobs reported their salary is lower or significantly lower than what they'd made in the federal government. Max, from your view, how are former federal employees faring in the job market right now?
4: So not well. I think importantly, just to push back a little bit on one of the comments made, this administration didn't fire people because they were making the government more efficient. They fired people because they wanted to traumatize that workforce. They wanted to break the spirit of the workforce so they wouldn't have people raising the things, the whistleblowing that should be occurring. And we know that. And what you just described is a great example of that. They went after the probationary workers. Those are the folks that had been, frankly, in C probably under a year. Those are the most recent hires, the ones that represent the youngest, the most technologically savvy, and the most immediately in need in the government. They went after them because they were easiest to get rid of. So this was not, again, about reducing waste. We've done an analysis of the cost, financial cost of the firings and the cutting of the grants, and it, you know, equals about $1,000 per taxpayer. It's an extraordinary waste in a single year. What has happened to those who have left, as Eileen already identified, it depends. Many, many talented people went on and found other jobs. The issue wasn't could they find it for more money, because most of them probably could, but they're not going to find the purpose, the idea of serving the public, which is the primary calling card of government service. But there are whole areas like international development where it's near impossible to stay in that field and find another job because the whole sector has been devastated. So again, this was done with no planning. It was done incredibly inhumanely and with no sense about consequence and damage to others. And it's an ugly situation that continues.
0: We're speaking to Max Steyer, CEO of the nonprofit Partnership for Public Service, and New York Times reporter Eileen Sullivan. Now, Max, there you were referencing statements by Russell Vogt, the director of the Office of Management and Budget. For years, he's wanted to cut the federal workforce and consolidate power in the executive branch. He wrote the chapter on it in Project 2025. Here's a recording from a private talk he gave in 2023.
7: We want the bureaucrats to be traumatically affected. We want, when they wake up in the morning, we want them to not want to go to work because they are increasingly viewed as the villains. We want to put them in trauma.
0: Now, he was asked about that quote on CNN last year after he oversaw cuts to the federal employees during the government shutdown.
7: What I was referring to there was the bureaucracy. We do believe there's weaponized bureaucracy. We do believe that there are people who have been part of administrations that are fundamentally woke and weaponized against the American people.
0: Max, your organization surveyed current federal employees about their job satisfaction and how they think their departments are performing. You got more than 11,000 responses. What did you find?
4: We found that they've succeeded in traumatizing that workforce. And just going back to the other caller that compared this to the private sector, as I noted, there is no private sector leader that would be kept in place or their organization would still be extant if they took that approach of trying to traumatize the people who get the work done. And it is a horror show, and it's the American people that are footing the bill here, both in terms of just financial costs and in terms of the outcomes that they will receive from government. And I mentioned earlier, you know, some of the things that I find most troubling, you know, but the idea that it's, you know, 7.5% government-wide of federal employees who think that their leaders engender high degrees of motivation, that's horrifying. You know, back on the whistleblower point, again, almost 4 out of 5 federal employees saying that they can't raise a violation of law or ethics without fear of retaliation. That's just to give a, you know, sort of comparison point. You know, the numbers, the methodology is not entirely the same, but close enough. That's like a 50-point drop in a single year in what you would have seen pre this administration. So everyone should be concerned, and this is not localized to some small part of the government. This is occurring across the entire government. It's especially concerning in the science establishments. You know, HHS is one of the agencies that previously was near the top of our best places to work rankings, and in this survey is near the bottom. You know, for the secretary there, it's like 2.5%, under 2.5% of the workforce say that he engenders high degrees of motivation. I mean, these are devastating numbers that represent unhealthy organizations that have been crushed by their leaders and that are going to deliver bad return for the American public.
0: Let's take one more call. We've got Andrew in Richmond, Virginia. Andrew, you work for the federal government for more than 30 years. Briefly, what's on your mind?
8: So, good morning, and thanks for taking my call. Hello, Max, and hello, Eileen. God bless you both for what you continue to do. It's nice to hear you again. I want to second Max's eloquent comments about working for the federal government and also make the point on the NDAs that they're outrageous, just outrageous. There's a bond between the federal government and an employee when you join. I joined after 20 years as a journalist, and that devotion to the truth, expertise, judgment, all the other qualities you have to have as a journalist were welcomed and appreciated by the federal government. It would have been unthinkable that I'd be asked to sign an NDA, and it still should be.
0: Well, Andrew, thank you for that call. Eileen, briefly, what are you watching for in your reporting? There's still efforts by the Trump administration to continue to reshape the federal workforce.
5: Oh, sure. That's ongoing. I'm really looking for what has changed around the country because of all of these cuts.
0: Because I think people often think of the federal workforce as being a D.C.-based workforce, but federal workers are across the country in every state.
5: Yes, absolutely. And the government works so far in the American public's background. I mean, it's just churning in the background. It's hard to see what it is that they're doing every day.
0: And Max, your thoughts? What are you watching moving forward briefly?
4: Well, I'm hoping there'll be some accountability that, you know, Congress was set up to push against a executive that was demonstrating monarchical tendencies, and we got that here, and a public that is educated about why what is happening is bad for them and that there's a better way.
0: Well, that's Max Steyer. He's CEO of the Partnership for Public Policy. That's a nonprofit dedicated to government efficiency. And Eileen Sullivan covers the federal workforce for the New York Times. Max, Eileen, thanks for speaking with us. And thanks to so many of you for sharing your stories and questions. As always, we'll keep having these conversations. So federal workers, stay in touch. Email us at 1A@WAMU.org. Today's producer was Claire Muffson. This program comes to you from WAMU, part of American University in Washington, distributed by NPR. I'm Jen White. Thanks for listening, and we'll talk again tomorrow. This is 1A.

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1: When Pope Leo was revealed to have Creole roots in New Orleans and grandparents who changed their racial identity to white after settling in Chicago, journalist Susan Salney recognized the story. Her great-uncle Edward had done the same thing a century ago. On the next Fresh Air, what she discovered about his life and the secret that broke her family in half. Join us.
2: 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I'm Ed Ronco. Thanks so much for being with us. We're glad you're here and you are listening, we should tell you, officially to WICA, Traverse City, 91.5 FM, WLMN, Manistee, Ludington, 89.7 FM, and WHBP, Harbor Springs, Petoskey, 90.1 FM. Another summery day on our hands, even though we're not officially in summer yet. Temperatures in the low 80s today. Increasing clouds throughout the day for a mostly sunny sky tomorrow. Just a few clouds up there, mid-80s for Thursday. There's a chance we could see some showers as soon as Thursday night. An even better chance we'll see some rain on Friday. High stay near 80 degrees Friday, mid-70s for us on Saturday. Sunshine and temps again near 80 on Sunday.
3: Objects from our past can tell complex stories about who we are. What can the U.S.'s discarded or ubiquitous items tell us about who we are today? From WAMU and NPR in Washington, this is 1A. Hi, I'm Jen White. Today on 1A, a history of the United States in 100 objects. A new two-year project from the BBC, 99% Invisible, and Sirius XM is highlighting items that tell the story of this country. From lost items like a gold coin found in a shipwreck to common items like the tiny screw, host Roman Mars tells stories of financial crisis, black liberation, and lots more. We sit down with Mars to talk all about it, and later our Sounds of America series highlights the epic clash between two boxing titans. That's coming up after this news.
4: Live from NPR News in Washington, I'm Korva Coleman. President Trump confirms he told Israel's prime minister that he's crazy. He used an expletive during a call this week that halted planned Israeli airstrikes on Lebanon's capital. Itai Stern reports from Tel Aviv.
5: Trump was asked by conservative writer Miranda Devine on her show Pot Force One about the Axios report and if he had cursed at Netanyahu and called him crazy. Trump confirmed he did and added,
6: "I was a little bit perturbed at his constantly fighting with Lebanon. You know, at some point there should be, we got to stop this. We got to stop it."
5: Trump says despite their differences, the two leaders have worked well together, but they are increasingly at odds. Trump wants to end the war with Iran, and Netanyahu's pushed back. Iran, however, says any ceasefire deal must include Lebanon. For NPR News, I'm Itai Stern in Tel Aviv.
4: President Trump has tapped a new acting director of national intelligence. It's the current head of the Federal Housing Finance Agency, Bill Pulte. His current job is to regulate agencies that guarantee home loans in the U.S., but he has no apparent experience in the intelligence field. NPR's Danielle Kurtz-Leben says that could be a difficulty.
7: The post-9/11 law that set up the position of DNI says all nominees must have, quote, extensive national security experience. But Pulte isn't a nominee. Trump is naming him an acting director, so he won't have to go through a Senate confirmation. And remember, this really is a key position right now, with the U.S. engaged with foreign threats around the world during a war with Iran.
4: NPR's Danielle Kurtz-Leben reporting. Results are coming in for the mayor's race in Los Angeles. Incumbent Karen Bass has advanced to the November election. The Associated Press has not called a second candidate to advance in the race, but it appears it may be former reality TV star Spencer Pratt. Steve Futterman reports from Los Angeles.
8: Karen Bass, facing opposition from both the left and right, ended up getting the most votes. It's looking likely that her opponent will be Spencer Pratt. Both were talking last night as if they will be facing each other. Pratt says the voters want change.
9: I just believe there's a lot of Los Angeles that is so excited to hear a non-politician. I don't want to be a politician.
8: Bass, who's been criticized by Pratt for the way she handled last year's deadly wildfire, says LA has challenges, but is still thriving.
10: Los Angeles is the creative capital of the world, where we dream and we make our dreams come true.
8: The office is nonpartisan, but Bass is a Democrat, Pratt a Republican, and Democrats have a huge registration advantage. For NPR News, I'm Steve Futterman in Los Angeles.
4: And you're listening to NPR News from Washington. The U.S. Supreme Court has cleared the way for Alabama to use a congressional district map that was drawn up to favor Republicans. Last week, a special three-judge federal panel overturned the map, saying it was created to discriminate against black voters. Democratic Congressman Shamari Figures, a black representative from Alabama, will likely lose his seat in upcoming elections. A series of papers published in the American Journal of Public Health argue ultra-processed foods are the new war on tobacco. Health advocates are saying it's time to regulate them, as NPR's Maria Godoy reports.
11: The new papers add to evidence that links overconsumption of ultra-processed foods to poor health outcomes, including diabetes and obesity. But the papers also look at how tobacco giants Philip Morris and R.J. Reynolds use tactics learned from cigarettes to develop and sell ultra-processed foods when they owned large food firms from the 1980s to the early 2000s. That includes using chemical additives to make products more appealing, says UCSF researcher Laura Schmidt.
12: When people think about these foods, we should be understanding that they are very, very closely related to cigarettes, particularly in terms of the chemical additives. Those additives are the same.
11: She and others are calling for marketing restrictions and other regulations to curb consumption of ultra-processed foods. Maria Godoy, NPR News.
4: The U.S. Geological Survey says there was a strong earthquake about 100 miles off the coast of Northern California and Southern Oregon this morning. There were at least two aftershocks. There was no tsunami. No damage or injuries were reported. This is NPR.
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0: is 1A. I'm Jen White. Once seemingly unremarkable items have the capacity to tell rich and complex stories. When we look at the history of the U.S., countless stories exist and are now ubiquitous or forgotten objects. Whether that's the tiny screw, a large ceramic Dalmatian, or a foot measuring device once found in every American shoe store. From the BBC and SiriusXM's 99% Invisible comes a new project telling these stories and much more. It's called A History of the United States in 100 Objects. It comes ahead of the U.S.'s 250th anniversary on July 4th. The White House's birthday planning has been plagued with issues, but as many gear up to mark the moment, what more can we learn about who we are and where we're going by the things we touched along the way? For that, let's not waste any more time and bring in Roman Mars. He's the host of 99% Invisible and this special series on notable objects in U.S. history. Roman, welcome to 1A.
1: Oh, I'm so happy to be here. Thanks.
0: So this project is a sequel to The History of the World in 100 Objects that was hosted by the former director of the British Museum, Neil McGregor, in 2010. Tell us about the concept of this follow-up.
1: Well, the BBC knew they wanted to do an update having to do with American history to sort of mark the semi-quincentennial. And to their great credit, they kind of knew that if they were going to do something on U.S. history, they wanted a U.S. partner to tell it. And so they were sort of casting about, sort of deciding the type of things they wanted to, the stories they wanted to tell. And what they found over and over again that was that 99% Invisible, you know, kind of covers a lot of this stuff. That's sort of like the unseen, the sort of thrown away, not things that aren't in museums. They kind of wanted to focus more on that, both to have an update, but also to reflect American culture. We're a culture of, you know, mass-produced objects and things that do get thrown away a lot. And so that's a bit of the update, is to sort of set it on into the United States, but also to sort of to get it out of the museum.
0: Well, we asked you about the objects you believe tell an interesting story about the history of the U.S. Here's some of what you had to say.
2: My name is Maureen. I'm from Akron, Ohio, and I'm answering the question, what objects represent the history of our country? And I want to talk about or suggest the Goodyear blimp, which was, of course, made in Akron, Ohio.
3: Hello, my name is Spencer from New York. And one I always found interesting was the TV dinner. I think it has a really interesting link with just feminism in general, women getting into the workforce.
0: Maureen Spencer, thanks for those messages. We'd love to hear from you, too. What object do you think highlights an interesting piece of American history and why? Perhaps it's something we still use, or maybe it's fallen out of use. Tell us about it. Email us at 1a@wamu.org. Roman, for the first episode of the series, you sit down with Jill Lepore. She's a professor of American history at Harvard University, to talk about the Century Safe. The safe was created to mark the country's 100th birthday in 1876, and the idea was to fill it with items, make it into a time capsule. The plan was to have it opened by the president in 1976, and that turned out to be President Gerald R. Ford. The Century Safe was created with a concept we are particularly focused on now, the future.
4: You would say now, okay, for all of human time, haven't humans always been interested in the future? And I would say no. That is where, like, people, like, we just live in, like, what is the future of work? What is the future of automation? What is the future of AI? What is the future of democracy? Like, all of our political debates are about the future. It's like a kind of, like, Davos to Aspen pipeline of, like, we must talk about the future at all time. Nobody thought about the future until the 20th century. So, but there is kind of the beginning of a notion of historical time that is novel in the 19th century. Mm. And people can picture rockets and going to the moon, and they're not called robots until the 1920s, but you can kind of, there's a lot about mechanical men. Yeah. So people begin for the first time really thinking, like, if machines keep getting better and faster and bigger and stronger, what will the future look like?
0: So you go digging into the past a lot for this series, Roman, but how often did these objects get you thinking about the future?
1: Oh, all the time. Especially because, you know, it's really interesting what sort of, you know, these little things that really tell us something that at the time we're sort of not aware of. Like, I mean, the suggestion of the TV dinner is a great suggestion from one of your audience members, because, like, the import of that, it accumulates over time, you know, what is important about that and how it points to the future and what might be next. And so, I know, I think about the future a lot. you know, the thing with our project, it really isn't, we're not trying to create a time capsule for the future. We're trying to sort of accumulate these things from the past to talk about where we are right now. And so that's really the focus of the project. But because I think much like the Century Safe, if we were to assemble the things that we've assembled and put into a safe and put it forward into the future, the sort of the import of its meaning would be lost in the valley of time, as Joe Lepore said to us. You know, like, you might not know why, you know, like a milk carton or a screw has any importance unless you know the story of the current moment.
0: Well, let's hear more from Jill Lepore. Here she is describing President Ford opening that Century Safe in 1976.
4: There's a room of photographers and reporters who are awaiting, you know, message in a bottle, confessions of Jefferson Davis, an unpublished memoir that explains the abandonment of Reconstruction. Like all the things that I want to see.
5: This is a photograph of an early statesman. I don't see his name.
4: But, I mean, really, it's a dud.

0: chairperson. I don't have any indication of her name, but looks mighty pretty.
1: Like, it's just, they're just nothing. It's just like nothing after nothing. And so he pulls out more things and people just start laughing.
0: I guess the other picture was Mr. M.F. Cooper, electoral commissioner. They always seem to get their picture in there somewhere.
2: So this really highlights the whole idea of things being lost in time. And as I was listening to this episode, Roman, I found myself laughing out loud. It is unexpectedly hilarious, but I want to focus on this idea of learning from the objects of our past. How much can a singular item realistically teach us about our history?
3: Well, it really is about the story you tell. And so the question is, like, you know, those items in that century safe might not be all that important to a historian who, you know, like, a lot of them were mass produced and mass printed items and photographs and stuff that survived without the century safe's help. You know, you really want unique items as an historian. But I still think that you can begin to tell a story of what was important to the people at the time by what they put in there. And so that is kind of the path that we're taking. It's just sort of like, what, you know, this item becomes like a portal to tell a story of a portion of history and what mattered to us at the time that it was created.
2: Well, another item you focus on is the 60-degree screw. And this is a story of American and international standardization. And it's also about the amount of standardization that's now part of our world that we don't even really think about. What did you learn about the early days in the U.S. when we were still figuring out standardization and the types of problems that came when standards weren't in place?
3: I mean, there's all kinds of problems. I mean, as the sort of the United States became more industrial, all of a sudden there were all these machines that you know, today we take for granted that they sort of are interoperable. You know, to the point of that screws have a consistent thread angle so that you can buy a screw in a hardware store and it fits into the, you know, all the nuts of those same size, you know, like, and that is something that did not happen until the 1920s when Herbert Hoover, then Secretary of Commerce, decided that this was going to be his project. And once we had that standard, all of a sudden, all these efficiencies of having, you know, lots of interoperable parts in our manufacturing system, we took great advantage of that. But you know, we came up with one standard, but the whole world didn't join our standard. And it wasn't until World War II that we enforced our standard on the world when everyone needed our parts, our jeeps, our tanks, you know, to fight the Nazis.
2: Well let's listen to another moment from the episode. Historian Daniel Amervar explains how that lack of international screw standardization affected the Allies' efforts during the Second World War. And this comes with building jeeps, weapons, anything they have to ship to one another or work on in tandem. And so eventually, the British and the U.S. have to negotiate how to resolve the issue.
4: The first meeting they have, like meeting one, they say, we would be willing to talk about screw thread standardization.
3: Uh-huh.
4: Okay. Okay, interesting. Okay, let's have that conversation. Second meeting, they say, we would agree to consider retooling. So the screw thread standardization would happen by us adopting your screw thread is something that we would consider. In the third meeting, they say, okay, we are retooling, but it is just temporary. It is just for the purposes of the war. Don't think that you own us. In the fourth meeting, they just say, okay, we are now on your screw thread standard.
2: Roman, this story was so fascinating because it's a story about the U.S.'s influence globally. What did you take away from it?
3: I mean, it really is a novel form of imperialism that the United States basically kind of invented in the 20th century and sort of led to our dominance where the 20th century was kind of the American century. And it was, you know, it wasn't without force. It wasn't without coercion. It wasn't without sort of nasty, you know, side effects. But it was a whole different form than, you know, like we were having that argument with the British. And the British form of imperialism during the Victorian era was we were going to put down troops and there's going to be a governor and we're going to quell insurrections. And we decided that that wasn't quite worth the effort and we would have bases everywhere. But the main reason we would have our will enforced is that we were going to make people buy and use all the stuff we made. And it was a very effective form of modern imperialism.
2: 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Coming up, historian and author Imani Perry joins us to talk about an object that became a tool for Black liberation.

Inspiration. And we're also hearing from you. Nancy emails, I would add the Weekly Reader. 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We'll be right back.

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1: Back to today's guests in a moment, but first a few words on tomorrow's program when we take a closer look at Cuba. Power outages stretch 20 plus hours a day, schools are closing early, and food is scarce. It's a crisis that's been building for years, but in recent months, the Trump administration has increased pressure on Havana with the goal of dismantling the communist government. The question of what comes next remains wide open. We want to hear from you. Are you from Cuba? 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What should the U.S. do when it comes to Cuba? 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Now back to Roman Mars, host of the new original podcast series, A History of the United States in 100 Objects. The new show comes from the BBC and SiriusXM's 99% Invisible. It tells the history of the nation through 100 distinct items, and the first two episodes are out now. We just talked about the Century Safe and the 60-degree screw, and you can hear more of those stories at 99% Invisible's podcast feed. But now let's bring in another voice to talk about another important item in U.S. history. Imani Perry is a professor of African American Studies at Harvard University. She's also the author of Black and Blues, How a Color Tells the Story of My People and South to America. Imani, welcome back to the program.
2: Thanks for having me.
1: And we're still hearing from you.
3: Hi, this is John Coleman. I'm calling about the history of America based on objects. And just want to highlight pressure cookers. I started digging into pressure cookers a couple of years ago, and that led me to some of the literature back in the heyday of pressure cookers back in the early part of the 1900s, which led me to information about the First World War and the Second World War and how the U.S. was trying to feed its troops and how it was trying to support domestic food supply. And so it was really a huge opening into the history of the U.S.
1: John, thanks for that message. You can keep sharing your thoughts. What object do you think highlights an interesting piece of American history and why? Email us at 1A@WAMU.org. So Roman, an upcoming episode highlights the Webster Blueback Speller. What is it?
4: It is this tiny little book created by Noah Webster to sort of like create a sort of American lexicon in sort of 1784. And it was blue. And one of the things that was it was intended to sort of be the school book of record for the American students. But one of the virtues of its sort of form factor was like a little tiny thing. And it ended up being used by enslaved people to teach themselves to read because they could secret it away into pockets and learn to read when they weren't allowed to.
1: Imani, how dangerous was it for enslaved people to have this book and teach themselves to read?
2: I mean, it was extremely dangerous. You know, being acquiring literacy could literally be a cause for death or maiming. And so it was declared illegal to teach any enslaved person to read. It was considered, literacy was considered something that would make a person unsuitable to be enslaved. So you have these extraordinary stories of people like, you know, Booker T. Washington, Frederick Douglass, getting access to these blueback spellers as a means of freeing themselves in addition to being able to read.
1: Who are some of those other big thought leaders at the time who used this book, and how does it shape them, Imani?
2: Another example would be George Washington Carver. I mean, it really is quite extraordinary for me to have been digging in the archives, and I keep seeing the reference to this blueback speller coming up again and again, and people talk about how precious it was for them, you know, that it really is this key to unlock a future. And so for me, that becomes a an interesting way to think about what did it mean to, what did freedom mean for the enslaved or for the newly free? And certainly part of it was being able to not just read themselves into the world, but write themselves into the world following from that reading.
1: When you read about the Blue Back Speller, was this a book that people passed on to others? I think about how we use books in my family and how it sort of works its way down the line of the siblings. Was it used in the same way?
2: Absolutely. And there's some beautiful images like there. There are images in contraband camps during the Civil War where you'll see a line of people, Black soldiers, all with this Blue Back Speller in their hands. You know, that it certainly, they circulated. It was a shared tool in many ways.
1: Yeah. Roman, were you able to find a physical Blue Back Speller that you're able to actually put your hands on?
4: I mean, you can still buy one. You can just find one around, and they still print them. I mean, it is the second most popular printed book in American history, but it is one that people just don't really know about today. So I don't have like an original or anything like that. I'm sure one exists in a museum somewhere, but I was sort of more entranced by the idea of that it was everywhere in lots of different ways, and you could find it and use it as a tool, when you really needed it.
1: When you think about some of the big thought leaders at the time, Booker T. Washington, W.E.B. Du Bois, Roman, how does their experience with this item shape them as thought leaders?
4: I mean, it was just essential. With Booker T. Washington, it's how he learned how to read. And then afterward, it was still used, quite a bit. W.E.B. Du Bois, taught it in school when he went down to the South to lead classrooms. And we use this through Amani's great storytelling and scholarship, to talk about these different ideologies that these two great men had when it came to Black education and Black liberation. And so it is just also we not just talk about the book itself, but just sort of this explosion of ideas that came from it and the arguments that came out of those ideas.
1: Well, and Imani, what did you learn about how these men thought about that connection between education and Black liberation?
2: Yeah, I mean, it's so important, I think, because it's hard to conceive of now, but it was as though, and people wrote about this, it was as though an entire race was going to school from, because toddlers through the elderly. This desire to be educated was so extraordinary. And then combined with that, every prominent Black activist, intellectual of any sort that you can think of in the late 19th and early 20th century was thinking about education. So when we talk about distinctions between someone like Du Bois and Booker T. Washington or Anna Julia Cooper, who had different ideas about how to pursue freedom, all of them saw education as central to that. And the debates about what kind of education were about different ideas about how to move towards a free future, right? So even though there's some, significant, so Washington is talking about industrial education and working, acquiring land and the like, W.E.B. Du Bois is talking about classical education and the kind of education that elites had access to, but they both are talking about education, which to me is really significant for thinking about the very idea of Black futures, but also freedom.
1: There's something poignant, Imani, about this important object that was so essential to enslaved Black people, newly freed Black people learning how to read. And yet we have forgotten about it. And as a historian, how do you reflect on this object sort of being, I don't want to say lost to history, but the importance of it to Black liberation perhaps being overlooked?
2: I think, there's that reality and an added layer that at the present moment there's a deliberate erasure alongside the forgetting. And so it seems to me that part of what is incumbent upon us now is to actually think about what kind of future we want, how to interpret the present that we're in. And in order to do so, we do have to go into the past. And so I am always, you know, I talk about haunting the past. I'm always trying to dig around in archives and identify what people felt deeply about in their visions of what a just society would look like. So, you know, things get forgotten, but we have the ability to return to the past and to recover them. And I think it's really important now.
1: We're talking to Imani Perry. She's a professor of African American Studies at Harvard University and author of Black and Blues and Roman Mars, host of the new series, A History of the United States in 100 Objects. We're also hearing from you. Karen emails, when I was in middle school, my social studies teacher had been involved with some archaeological excavations of early America. They were essentially excavating a trash pit and kept finding objects that looked like white porcelain cheese puffs. No one knew what they were, but it turned out that they were what women had used to curl their hair at the time. It always stuck with me that something that was so ubiquitous in one time period could be completely unrecognizable in another. And Chris emails to add the slide rule, which is a hand-operated mechanical calculator. Chris writes, the slide rule was used to send men to the moon, and it has the added benefit of being fully functional after exposure to an electromagnetic pulse from a nuclear weapon detonation. Roman, your thoughts about those two items, the slide rule and these porcelain hair curlers?
4: I'm struck by how your audience is like right on the money for what we're thinking about when we think about important things. I mean, these are two items that I think tell a lot, and you can sort of leap off of them to tell so much more about just like beauty standards and, you know, like, and just like maintenance of beauty and all that sort of thing. And then also just, I find like the tactile, like just experience of holding the slide rule very, very satisfying. And I could talk for 5 minutes about that. So I find all that stuff it's like, and the pressure cooker earlier from earlier on, like if you don't talk about food, you're not talking about culture, you know, in a meaningful way. And so all those, I just love all those suggestions.
1: Imani, as a historian, I mean, when you hear these items, our listeners are talking about, or you think about something like food, how do you think about our ability to tell a complete story, if we ever can, of history without paying attention to these items, some of which seem unimportant?
2: Right. I mean, I think this is, in some ways, at the very core of what we try to do when we tell stories about history, right? There's literally billions of facts of the past, and we pull some of them out with the intention of making sense of our world. And so we wind up having these arguments about which ones are significant at times. And so this is part of why I think the series is so beautiful, is that there's something intuitive about material culture, right? We know how we feel about things that we can touch. And so if we can go into the past and actually connect to other, those who came before us, and have a sense of why things were so important for them, I think we get a better picture. I mean, we know, for example, just to go back to the blueback speller for a moment, right? We know about the Bible and African-American culture and life, but we don't know as much about the blueback speller and literacy as central to the sort of aspiration. So I think that helps us actually think about, okay, what does freedom mean in a richer way? So yeah, I love it.
1: Yeah. You alluded to history being erased. For example, in Philadelphia, the National Park Service removed an exhibit depicting George Washington's treatment of people he enslaved. In Savannah, Georgia, Trump officials directed Park Service staff to take down a famous photo of an enslaved man. It's called The Scourged Back, and it's an image of a formerly enslaved man. He's naked from the waist up, and you see the scars. They look almost like a root system on his back from whippings. As we look ahead to the nation's 250th birthday next month, Imani, what concerns do you have when Black history or histories of other marginalized groups are not told or remembered as U.S. history?
2: Yeah, I mean, I think, you know, part of my concern in the present is we cannot just sort of simply have an uncritical celebration. We're actually being, in some ways, sort of thrown back, pitched back to some of the worst moments in our history by virtue of that erasure and by virtue of the violence that we're seeing and by virtue of the exclusion we're seeing of various groups of people. And so I think that this becomes a moment when we have to be very deliberate about our own interpretations, not sort of passive celebration, but our own interpretations of our history with an eye towards what kind of people and what kinds of republic we want to be. And so we need to, I think, collectively take the 250th into our own hands and make sense of it.
1: Roman, your thoughts?
4: I feel exactly the same way. And also, it's important to be critical, but also to sort of tap into, you know, the unintended and the aspirations of the country and hold us to those things. I mean, the great thing about the Blueback Speller, like one of the notable things is like Webster did not intend this for enslaved people to teach themselves to read. It was taken by them and used that way. The Constitution did not include black people in its, you know, like its assertion of all men. It was really, but you know, people like Frederick Douglass interpreted it that way and made sure that we, you know, were clear that this is what we meant in this, and we're going to evolve the thought here. And so we're going to study history in its totality and then take those ideals and move them forward. That's a huge part of how we talk about the past and how we move forward.
1: Well, let's get to a few more of your objects. Peter in New York emails, I have a section of a hollowed out log that was actually part of the first wooden pipe system of supplying clean water to the citizens of New York. The corporation that set up the system failed at bringing water to New York, but the Manhattan Water Company lives on today as the Chase Manhattan Bank. Jerry emails, there was a whole range of hand-cranked kitchen appliances that defined a time from around the 19th century into the 20th century. The hand-cranked egg beater, the hand-cranked meat grinder are just two examples. And Sally emails, I'd like to add the arrowhead as an object that teaches our history. Native Americans were here long before the white man. Arrowheads teach us about this culture, the way they were used for hunting, fishing, and creating objects of everyday life. Roman, this series will stretch over about 2 years. Have you identified all 100 items yet, or are you still on the hunt?
4: We're still on the hunt. We have like about 25 in production, and we, you know, at the end of every episode, we ask people to suggest things, and I'm just like, the hit rate of getting your audience, I'm so impressed by them. Like those are all things. A wooden piece of pipe. I mean, that is some nerdy stuff right there. I love it. So yeah, we're open to that, of like personal stories that tell, you know, like personal items from attics that tell bigger stories, but also these object types that tell amazing stories. Yeah.
1: Well, we'll add one more object to that potential list for you, Roman. Stephen in Ohio emails, I think the banjo is very representative of the musical part of American history. Originally brought over by enslaved Africans, it was then modified over time to be an integral part of American music. We've been speaking to Roman Mars, the host of the new original podcast series, A History of the United States in 100 Objects, from the BBC and SiriusXM's 99% Invisible. You can listen to it now. The first two episodes are out, which you can binge, and they are binge-worthy. Also with us today, Imani Perry, a professor of African American Studies at Harvard University. She's also the author of Black in Blues, How a Color Tells the Story of My People and South to America. Roman, Imani, it's been a pleasure. Thanks. Still to come, on the 10-year anniversary of Muhammad Ali's death, we continue our Sounds of America series. Why the Library of Congress is recognizing the radio broadcast of the fight of the century for its cultural and historical significance. That's coming up. This is 1A.

0: The drought-shrunken Colorado River has left western states like California facing a looming water crisis. But in San Diego, there is enough excess drinking water to sell to nearby states. The secret? Desalination.
1: What we're looking to do is really show that there's an opportunity to manage the system in a new way.
0: I'm Elsa Chang. 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
6: This is 1A. I'm Jen White. Every week, we've been profiling some of the additions to this year's National Recording Registry at the Library of Congress. That's a list of historically and culturally significant audio recordings from speeches to songs and beyond. This week, for our Sounds of America series, the radio broadcast of one of the most famous boxing matches of all time. On March 8, 1971, Joe Frazier fought Muhammad Ali for the title of heavyweight champion. The fight of the century, as it became known, was about so much more than just boxing. It was a mainstream cultural event tied up in religion and politics. To tell this story, we start with someone who knew Muhammad Ali well.
7: Muhammad might have been what you call the package. He had the athleticism, he had the charm, he had the looks.
8: This is the legend of Cassius Clay, the most beautiful fighter in the world today. He talks a great deal and brags indeed of a muscular punch that's incredibly speedy.
7: I'm Lonnie Ali, the wife of Muhammad Ali, and currently the interim CEO and president of the Muhammad Ali Center in Louisville, Kentucky.
8: This brash young boxer is something to see, and the heavyweight championship is his destiny. He is the greatest.
9: Boxing is not just about the fight. It is the lead up to the fight. It's when you get to know the boxers and their backstories and you watch their entire career unfold to that championship bout.
8: I am the greatest.
9: I am Rosie Perez. I am an activist and an actor, a writer, and I have been named the First Lady of Boxing because I am a boxing fanatic. It's an issue.
8: This I predict, and I know the score. I'll be champ of the world in 64.
10: In 1964, Muhammad Ali, at the time known as Cassius Clay, defeated Sonny Liston, won the heavyweight championship of the world.
11: I am the king of the world!
12: Hold it.
11: I'm pretty.
12: You're not that pretty.
11: I'm a mad man!
12: Wait.
11: I shook up the world!
10: My name is Mike Silver. I'm a boxing historian and author. At the time, the heavyweight championship of the world was the most important title in sports.
13: He beat Sonny Liston to win the title, and then right after that, he announced that he'd become a member of the Nation of Islam. My name is Lee Montville, and the title of my book is Sting Like a Bee. It wasn't like joining the overall Muslim faith. It was the black Muslim faith.
10: And he would no longer have a slave name. He was no longer Cassius Clay. He would now be known as Muhammad Ali.
7: He really saw this as a way to drop the cloak of slavery, where he was free to be himself, to be him.
9: Coming out on the world stage as a Muslim and saying, do not call me Cassius Clay, my name is Muhammad Ali. Oh my God, let the drama begin. Talk about a telenovela. And that made him such a target, that just by itself.
10: But he was also a great fighter.
9: Oh my goodness. He had one of the best jabs in the heavyweight division, probably to date. He would dance around his opponents and just snap them with that intense, powerful, quick jab. He was a very, very smart fighter.
10: He was almost untouchable. People used to say, can Muhammad Ali take a punch? Nobody really knew because he rarely was hit solidly.
9: And he would win. And he would humiliate his opponents.
10: Here you had a great fighter who was frustrating a lot of people who wanted to see him be defeated.
9: Playing the villain is a very, very smart angle because everyone hates a villain. So I don't think that he really cared if people liked him or not. What he cared about was selling tickets to a fight.
12: I saw a wrestler once named Gorgeous George. He said, I'm going to annihilate the bum. I'm too beautiful to be a wrestler. Look at my beautiful blonde hair. If he mess up this hair, I'll kill him. They hated Gorgeous George. They wanted him beat, but they paid $100 a ringside seat. I said, ooh, this is a good idea. Look, he's getting rich. So I start talking. I am the greatest. I cannot be beat. I'm too pretty to be a fighter. If you keep talking jab, you're falling fast.
10: Now, keep in mind, Ali won the title before the Vietnam War really heated up.
13: Muhammad Ali was a year and a half older than I was, and the draft was hanging over everybody's head.
10: Of course, at 18, everybody had to register for the draft, which Ali did. But he was deferred because he failed the draft test. But when the Vietnam War really heated up, they reclassified him. And sure enough, Ali was called to the draft board to be sworn into the Army in 1967. And he told the draft board that he would not serve because he was a Muslim minister.
14: In this country, the United States of America, ministers are exempt from the armed services.
10: And when he was called to take the step forward to be inducted, Ali refused to take that step forward.
14: It has been said that I have two alternatives. Either go to jail or go to the Army. But I would like to say that there is another alternative, and that alternative is justice.
9: When he decided not to join the Vietnam War and they labeled him as a draft dodger, then he really became a villain.
7: People like to say he dodged the draft. He never dodged the draft. He faced it. He went to court and he paid a price.
15: Paid the cost to be the boss.
10: He was immediately stripped of the title by every boxing organization. He was vilified in the press as unpatriotic, and he was sentenced to 5 years in prison. But he was appealing the sentence. While all this was happening, while his title was stripped from him, the boxing commissions said, we need a new heavyweight champion.
13: Joe Frazier beat everybody he fought. And so he had become the heavyweight champ because Muhammad Ali was barred from boxing.
9: Smoking Joe Frazier. He was a dynamic fighter. He did do the hard work to become champion. And he was a brawler, but he was also somebody who was a smart fighter because you had to know when to throw that left hook. And he knew when to throw that left hook.
10: At the same time, Ali said, I am the real heavyweight champion, not Joe Frazier.
7: He felt he was still the heavyweight champion because he never lost it in the ring.
13: And there was a Supreme Court appeal that was coming down the road, which was why he wasn't in jail.
10: So he had been out of boxing. He hadn't had a professional prize fight for 3.5 years.
9: Being out of the ring for any amount of time is a gamble for a fighter. It's called ring rust. And for 3 years, it was unheard of. But there has never been another fighter who had the belief system that Muhammad Ali had. He still believed he could be champion. And you can't underestimate that.
10: When Ali got the license to fight and defeated the two top-ranking heavyweights, they announced that Joe Frazier and Muhammad Ali would fight on March 8, 1971 in Madison Square Garden. Two undefeated heavyweight champions, both with a legitimate claim to the heavyweight championship, had no politics, no religion ever entered into this fight, it would have been considered one of the greatest matches in boxing history. But you had this other incredible dimension.
16: I represent a lot of things, and I don't even know it's so many. I don't know who's for me and who's not. And I represent everybody who's pulling for me.
17: Why are they pulling for you?
16: They want me to win and prove all the authorities wrong for giving my title to a pretender.
9: Ali, once again, was not afraid to be the villain. And in selling the fight, he called Joe the white man's champion.
7: Muhammad made it look as if he was the champion of the underdog, the oppressed, while Joe represented the white establishment, which was probably extremely unfair on Muhammad's part. I think he went too far. And I think he probably knows he went too far afterwards.
9: Here's another black man degrading another black man. It was really, really unfortunate. And I say that with a heavy heart because I love Muhammad Ali, but I also loved Joe Frazier. But if you know boxing, it's called the hurt business for a reason, not just physically, but emotionally. They will hurt you. And he hurt Joe Frazier even before Joe Frazier stepped into that ring. And Joe Frazier just wanted to fight.
18: What do you say, Joe? What do you say to that?
19: I'd say he's nothing but a bunch of noise. That's all. My predict the fight wouldn't go to distance. Stop me.
13: You. There's nothing like a big fight to get your juices going.
9: Well, let's talk about the night of the fight. Can we talk about the night of the fight? So exciting.
10: Only 20,055 people were at the fight. Myself and my brother were two of them who watched that fight in person. The electricity in the air was incredible.
13: 10 minutes before the fight, you'd be just like dizzy, you know?
9: The diamonds were out. The furs were out. You had people there like Burt Lancaster, a.k.a. Hunka Hunka Burning Love. You had Barbra Streisand Babs. Brooklyn's Own was there at the fight. Everybody was there.
7: Billionaires, millionaires. I mean, Frank Sinatra, for God's sake, who was beloved by America. He had to get a press pass to get in there. Of course, he was taking photographs, too, as a result of that. But there wasn't a ticket to be had. Everybody in America, I think, had their eyes on Madison Square Garden that night.
10: You had theaters connected to what was called closed-circuit television, and the fight would be beamed into these theaters.
13: It wasn't on home television. You had to get your money up and go to some place that was showing it.
10: And the promoters insisted, we will not even have a radio broadcast of the fight. What they did have was the Mutual Broadcasting Network, the radio, had summaries at the end of each round. So if you weren't able to buy a ticket, you listened to the summary on the radio.
20: Under the order of the court, we are allowed to give only 50-word summaries between rounds. Now, we cannot give you any other information.
9: Everybody was glued. We were sitting in the kitchen listening to the little radio box that was up on the shelf above the sink.
20: This is Charles King with Van Patrick. Van, the big moment may be near.
10: When they walked into the ring, everybody was on their feet. You couldn't sit down.
20: Mohammed wore high white boxing shoes with several red tassels on each. Smoking Joe wore a short-length green robe tied with a yellow sash. Mohammed was cool and almost casual, laughing as Frazier was sweating heavily.
10: And boy, when that bell rang, oof, you know, all right, here we go, it's on.
20: In round one, Clay landed the first seven blows, including two good left hooks, as Frazier tried to get inside. And when Joe landed one good body punch, Clay tied him up, and then mugged to the crowd that he wasn't hurt.
10: Very interesting about that broadcast. These two broadcasters kept referring to Ali as Cassius Clay.
20: We are reading these reports from UPI, from AP, and from Reuters. And it's a funny thing. In the round summaries, they will call him Muhammad Ali in one sentence, and the next one will be Cassius Clay. Well, Cassius Clay, using his left jab, often like a long spear, at the edge in the sixth round.
9: Everyone thought that Ali was going to win this easily, especially in the earlier rounds. He was fantastic. He was dynamic. He was just popping Joe Frazier like, you know, and his head was going back like a Pez dispenser head.
20: Frazier kept pouring in, taking shots on his head in order to pound body blows that did not seem to upset Cassius Clay.
9: And then I think it was about the eighth round. You saw the ring rust become apparent in Ali, and Joe Frazier took full advantage of that.
20: Frazier pressed the attack and took the eighth round, part of which Clay devoted to clowning, which is surprising. Frazier landed most of the blows.
10: And then you had that 11th round where Ali almost went down.
20: Frazier staggered. Muhammad Ali with a thundering left hook after 2 minutes of the 11th round, and Muhammad almost went down.
9: He hits him with a left hook, and Ali staggers. That left hook changed the fight.
20: There was no bounce in Ali's legs as the bell clanged.
10: And then Ali coming back in the 14th round.
20: Muhammad Ali had the edge in the 14th round, landing punches off the top of Frazier's head as Frazier took punches in an effort to get inside and land a big wallop. We've got one more round to go at Madison Square Garden.
9: In the 15th, Joe Frazier drops Muhammad Ali flat on the canvas.
20: Frazier dropped Ali with a left hook to the jaw. Ali got up at the count of four, but had to take the mandatory eight count. And Ali's right jaw was swollen, and the right side of his face had ballooned. His jaw may have been broken.
9: When you watch that 15th round, it's pretty amazing that he got back up.
20: Frazier pounded away at the swollen jaw. Ali was staggered as the fight ended, a very big round for Frazier, and Joe Frazier has outfought Muhammad Ali tonight and retained the heavyweight championship of the world at Madison Square Garden.
1: I assumed Muhammad was going to win, because Muhammad always won. And to see him defeated was crushing.
9: I was devastated that Muhammad Ali lost. And the haters were so excited. Yeah, that's what he gets. What do you mean that's what he gets? Because he stood up for his beliefs? You may not agree with them, but this is America, people. We can agree to disagree. And that started the rivalry.
13: Well, yeah, I mean, they fought two more times, and Ali won the two more times, but neither of them had the luster that this fight had. This fight had a total question mark above it because they were both unbeaten.
1: And regardless of all the things he said, Muhammad had a great deal of respect for Joe Frazier as a fighter. And the reason I know that is because Muhammad had a little artistic talent, and he used to always draw these pictures of him in a boxing ring. The only other person he ever put in that ring across from him was Joe Frazier. And he drew that picture more than 1,000 times.
9: That fight of the century changed both men, and it changed the world of boxing.
10: Boxing is a reflection of the society that surrounds it. It wouldn't have been as powerful if it wasn't for boxing. It's a mano sport.
9: It really also tells you that sometimes when you take a stand, you may get knocked down like Ali did, but he got back up and he kept fighting. That's what boxing means to me. Life is going to knock you down no matter how hard you work and do everything right. But the true champions get back up and keep fighting.

Muhammad Ali died 10 years ago today. We just heard the story of the fight of the century, Muhammad Ali's first fight against Joe Frazier on March 8, 1971. The radio broadcast of that fight was just added to the National Recording Registry at the Library of Congress. We heard from Lonnie Ali, Rosie Perez, Mike Silver, and Lee Montville. The Sounds of America is produced by Jenny Cataldo of Accompany Studios. Today's 1A producers were Michelle Harvin and Alexandra Boti. This program comes to you from WAMU, part of American University in Washington, distributed by NPR. I'm Jen White. Thanks for listening, and we'll talk more soon. This is 1A.

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0: From WHYY in Philadelphia, this is Fresh Air. I'm Tanya Mosley. Today, journalist Susan Solney. She grew up as part of a Black family in New Orleans, knowing that somewhere in Chicago, she had a great uncle who'd boarded a train a century ago, remade himself as a white man, and never came back. She also had cousins she'd never met, raised to believe that they were descended from a French doctor. When Solney finally went looking for them, she found a yearning for truth and connection.
1: I see through my cousins' eyes now, and they're white Midwestern eyes, and when I talk to them, I try to explain the way I look at things through my Black Southern eyes. And you know what? Everyone is seeing more clearly now.
0: Her piece in the New York Times is called A Family Secret No More. Also, TV critic David Bianculli reviews the Netflix series The Burrows. First News.
2: Live from NPR News, I'm Lakshmi Singh. The head of the UN's nuclear watchdog agency says inspectors have been on the ground in Iran, but they did not go back to the places that were attacked. Instead, they visited small labs and other facilities. Here's NPR's Aya Batrawi.
3: Rafael Grossi of the International Atomic Energy Agency says there's very limited to no activity in Iran now in uranium mining and enrichment. Grossi was directly involved in nuclear talks between Iran and the U.S. in February, just before the U.S. and Israel struck Iran. Asked by NPR if Iran had agreed then to zero stockpiling of its highly enriched uranium, Grossi said it's hard to say because talks were truncated by war.
4: There were a number of alternatives that were being discussed at that time. One is what you mentioned, but it was not the only one.
3: Grossi says other options included Iran halting or limiting enrichment. Now he says it's yet to be seen what can be agreed on. Aya Batrawi, NPR News, Abu Dhabi.
2: President Trump's endorsement streak did not pay off in Iowa's gubernatorial contest yesterday. His candidate, Representative Randy Feenstra, narrowly lost the Republican nomination of farmer and businessman Zach Lahn. The Democratic Party nominee for governor is State Auditor Rob Sand. He ran unopposed. And NPR's Stephen Fowler has been watching the gubernatorial and Senate primaries.
5: Democrats chose their nominee for U.S. Senate. Republicans chose their pick for governor. Three of the four House races are indeed viewed as some of the few competitive races in the country this fall. For the Senate, the nominee is State House Representative Josh Turek. He's a Paralympian who holds a seat that voted for Trump and argued that his background and campaign strategy is the best way for Democrats to win in a red state. Primary voters agreed, picking him over a progressive state senator by a 2-1 margin.
2: Stephen Fowler reporting. The California gubernatorial primary has yet to be called. The three leading candidates vying to succeed Governor Gavin Newsom are Democrats Javier Becerra and Tom Steyer and Republican Steve Hilton. Federal investigations, or investigators rather, are examining the prediction market trades of former New York Republican Congressman George Santos. NPR's Bobby Yalin has details.
6: 4 months after George Santos had a 7-year wire fraud prison sentence commuted by President Trump, he took to social media. Santos said he planned on attending Trump's State of the Union address. What he didn't say publicly is that he was betting tens of thousands of dollars on the prediction market site Kalshi that he would not attend. Before it was revealed he did not go, he cashed out. That's according to three sources with direct knowledge of Santos's trades. The Justice Department and the Commodity Futures Trading Commission are investigating. When reached by NPR, Santos said the investigations were news to him. He said, "I'm not saying yes, I'm not saying no," when asked if he has an account on Kalshi. Bobby Allen, NPR News.
2: From Washington, this is NPR. Scientists have launched an ambitious effort to develop new gene therapies for brain disorders such as Alzheimer's, Parkinson's, and ALS. NPR's John Hamilton has the latest.
7: The Allen Institute in Seattle is running the collaborative effort known as the Brain Health Accelerator. It's an outgrowth of the federally funded Brain Initiative, which was launched by President Obama in 2013. Ed Lane of the Allen Institute says scientists now know how to tweak a particular gene in certain brain cells.
8: And that opens up the possibility for very specific precision genetic therapies for brain disorders.
7: Lane says one of the first targets will be Huntington's disease, a fatal inherited disorder. It's caused by a genetic mutation that tells nerve cells to make too much of one type of protein. Scientists think gene therapy can prevent this. John Hamilton, NPR News.
2: Ukrainian long-range drones have struck oil storage facilities in Russia, sending smoke billowing above St. Petersburg. President Volodymyr Zelensky said on social media today it all happened while the city was hosting an economic forum. St. Petersburg is Russia's second largest city and President Vladimir Putin's birthplace. The attack took place the day after Russia carried out a series of drone and missile attacks on the Ukrainian capital and other cities. A seatbelt defect prompting Ford to recall about 420,000 of its Expedition and Lincoln Navigator vehicles dating back to 2018. The automakers also recalling thousands of Bronco, Sport, and Maverick vehicles for issues related to suspension systems. This is NPR News.
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0: This is Fresh Air. I'm Tanya Mosley. Today, a story about how American racism tore a family apart and how Pope Leo XIV was the catalyst for bringing them together. Last spring, when the news broke that the newly elected pope had Creole roots in New Orleans and that his own grandparents had quietly become a white family in Chicago, journalist Susan Salney recognized the story immediately. Her family had lived a version of it. Her grandfather, George, was a black bricklayer who raised his children in New Orleans. His brother, Edward, was black too, but a shade lighter. Light enough to leave for Chicago in the early 1920s, remake himself as a white man, and never come back. Susan grew up with just one picture of him, a young man, barely 19, propped on her grandfather's china cabinet. Five words in Creole did all the work of explaining. Edward, passé blanc, white passing. A century later, Susan set out to find the white family Edward built in Chicago and to see whether what racism had broken could be put back together. Her piece in the New York Times is called A Family Secret No More. Susan Salney, welcome to Fresh Air.
1: Oh, thank you. It's a pleasure to be here.
0: Take me to the moment you saw the headline about the new pope.
1: I was at home in Washington, D.C., and I saw this news, and like a lot of America, I was stunned. And I'm in touch with a lot of people in New Orleans over different social media channels or text threads. And immediately I saw an eruption of excitement. And I figured that's completely normal for a city as Catholic as New Orleans, you know? But what I began to see is that, hey, everybody, he's got roots here. He's Creole. And I thought, Tanya, you know the amount of misinformation. But that same night, a historian in New Orleans, a very well-known researcher who helped me on the story, who went on to do that, and the Archdiocese of New Orleans confirmed that news. So it was an amazing feeling.
0: Here's what you also recognized instantly, and I find this really fascinating. The Pope's family, they didn't just have roots in New Orleans. They moved to Chicago, and so did your great uncle Edward. Why do you think you never went looking before the Pope headline for this particular story about your family?
1: You know, my grandfather kept Edward's secret right from the very beginning out of a sense of protectiveness for him. He knew that this was a very dangerous and risky thing that Edward was doing. And when Edward left, he was just a teenager or a very young man in his 20s. My grandfather was the oldest, and I think felt a real sense of, protection toward him. And that's the feeling that he passed down to all of us. We don't talk much about Edward. We don't want this to get out. We protect Edward because black men who were found to be posing as white could face all sorts of violence, even death in the Jim Crow era. So to my grandfather, this was a matter of life and death, and he passed that feeling on to my mother's generation, and then they passed it on to me. So when I lived in Chicago, I was very busy with other things, news-related, and finding family.
0: That's a point. I just want to step in just for a moment to say, you lived in Chicago, the same city where your relatives were living several years ago. And so you kind of knew about this, but go ahead, continue from there.
1: Yes, I knew about it, but I didn't look into it at the time because I think I had a little bit of my grandfather's voice still in my head saying, leave well enough alone. But what made this moment different, it's the confluence of a lot of things. It's my mother's age and that she never knew what happened to Edward. And she's 85 and she's losing her memory. And I wanted her to know what happened to her uncle and the Pope's announcement and the fact that this generation of Chicago cousins, this third generation, they have a new attitude and a new spirit. And I had a feeling that they might be open to hearing this information. And sure enough, my hunch was right.
0: That's one of the more fascinating parts of this story that we're going to get to. But I want to know a little bit more about the protective nature that your grandfather had for his brother, how you saw it, because you would sometimes be in conversation with him. Can you describe how he would actually say this thing, passé blanc and c'est la vie? Was it sort of a resignation? Was it bitter? Was it resigned?
1: My grandfather was someone who sort of, he didn't do a lot of complaining. He took what like gave him and tried to do the best he could. He walked a lot with me and other grandchildren because he never owned a car. He never learned how to drive. So I have lots of memories of walking around different parts of New Orleans with him. And one walk that we liked to make was toward Bayou St. John to see the water. And I remember on one of these days, I just asked him, there were so many people in my family. Everyone had brothers and sisters, and there's so many aunts and uncles. I said, you know, something like, Grandpa, why don't you have any brothers and sisters? And he said, I do. And that was a surprise to me. And he said, he often spoke in little French or Creole phrases, little catchphrases. And the one he said then was, Passez blanc, and c'est la vie.
2: Hmm. As a child, how did you interpret that?
1: It was often frustrating, but he had his reasons. I understand now. And I think back and I wonder, how would the truth have helped a little black girl that he's trying to raise with pride and ambition? I think he was trying, just like he was trying to protect Edward, he was trying to protect me.
2: So you did this thing that you had not necessarily been avoiding, but you hadn't come to yet in your mind on actually covering and digging yourself. And you turned your reporter's tools toward this story, this family. And you didn't just find your missing great uncle. You went back generations, starting with one of the early settlers of your family, a French wine merchant who steps off a boat in New Orleans in 1834. Who was that first DeGrange that you found?

0: DeGrange that you found?
1: Jacques DeGrange came from the Alpine region of what is now southeastern France. And he prospered almost immediately selling wine in New Orleans. And prior to this reporting, I didn't know much about him. But what we found was he came to America and did well and almost immediately enslaved women and children. And his son went on to be one of the first men to volunteer to fight in the Civil War. So what I learned that I hadn't known was that my family on the French side, they were diehard defenders of the Confederacy. They weren't just in New Orleans and sort of going along for the ride. They were very much a part of the active fight for the South. And the extent of that had never been clear to me.
0: The colonel, your great-great-grandfather, he was one of the first men to volunteer, as you said, in the Confederacy. And by the end, he had like a house that was 8,000 square feet, right?
1: And back then, it was a big house.
0: Yes. And his hands were kind of in just about everything in New Orleans.
1: That's true.
0: Who was he behind all of that?
1: He was a force in the city. He had amassed a lot of wealth and a lot of economic and cultural power. If you name a board or an organization from that point of time, you can almost be sure that he's on it. You know, whether it was the library or the volunteer firefighters or the French opera, different Mardi Gras crews, the people who throw the parades. He was just everywhere and in everything. And it seems as though from reading newspapers of the time, he was very well known in the city. People followed him socially, wrote about when he went abroad and when he went on business trips. People were very much interested in his life. I think he, to some of the Confederate sympathizers who were still in New Orleans, they looked up to him in some way. He had a very complicated life, and I'm sure very complicated with a relationship with his son. Once he realized his son was having an open relationship with a black woman.
0: And that's your great-grandfather, Ned.
1: Yes.
0: He starts a relationship with a black woman, which is almost unthinkable at the time. An open relationship,
1: right,
0: as you said. And what surprising details did you learn about that relationship, that family that he essentially built? That's your grandfather's family.
1: Yes. I think we know from history that a lot of white men had secret families or a second family or, you know, perhaps a mistress. But that's not the relationship he had with Minerva based on all of the evidence that I found. He had a very open relationship with her. They were public. That's what was different about this relationship. And when they had kids, he didn't hide them. He brought them around town in his buggy. He even brought them to places where his father was a patron, like he exposed them to opera. My grandfather had a lifelong love of opera that comes from the exposure he got back then. Ned and Minerva had something special that I don't think I can even understand now. They were both Catholic. They were both French-speaking. And I think that having those two things in common might have helped bridge some of the social gulf between them because, you know, even if she was educated and a woman of some means, they were not on equal social footing just by law in New Orleans. So what they were doing was still somewhat risky and courageous.
0: What did you find out about Minerva?
1: Minerva's father was enslaved on a huge plantation south of New Orleans called Bellevue. It was a sugar plantation. And after the war, after the Civil War, the widow who was running this plantation, I'm guessing it was just too much for her. So she started selling off parcels of the plantation to people who had worked on it, including some of the formerly enslaved. Minerva Davis's dad, smart man, bought a piece on credit, bought a piece of prime riverfront property. So he became a landowner in 1868, and I have the records to prove it. That is, to me, extraordinary. And imagine if that had happened across the board. Now, I'm imagining he didn't have the cash outright, but the person who owned this plantation sold it to him on credit and said, I'm sure the land will produce and you'll be able to pay it off. And he did. And so by the time Minerva was born, she grew up in a family that owned its land outright instead of having to be sharecropping or, or worse.

0: So she had the benefit of some education and a solid foundation, some stability in life, when she decided to move to New Orleans, where she met Ned DeGrange.
1: Our guest today is journalist Susan Salmi. We'll continue our conversation after a short break. This is Fresh Air.

0: This is Fresh Air. Today I'm talking with journalist Susan Solney. Her piece in the New York Times, A Family Secret No More, traces what happened when a single decision a century ago split her family in two, and her own journey to put those two halves back together. When we left off, we were talking about her white great-grandfather, Ned DeGrange, and her black great-grandmother, Minerva, and their four children. Minerva does not live very long. She dies at the age of 41 of pneumonia. And Ned takes his children, after he can't take them to his home of his white father, to an orphanage. And what does that set in motion?
1: A terrible turn of events for these children, who had been a happy family in Treme at their mother's cottage on North Robertson Street, knowing their mother and their father. Yeah, Minerva's death caused everything to spiral. Ned was all of a sudden alone with four black children in a city with segregated housing. And his family.
0: And this is around 1912.
1: Mm-hmm. Right? And his family won't open the door to take in these children, despite having 8,000 square feet of space, I might add. Once Ned's family rejected the idea of taking in the children, and he was a white man alone with four black kids, he turned to an order of Catholic nuns in the French Quarter who ran orphanages, and he proposed they take the children as boarders. Now, I can't imagine the tears, the trauma, the screaming that must have been involved when these kids, who had lived a happy family life with their mother and sometimes their father at a cottage in Treme, were suddenly handed over to an orphanage. And the youngest two were quite little. The youngest, maybe just a little more than two. So to be institutionalized at what was called an orphan asylum, just the cruelty of it, the awfulness of it. Honestly, once I realized what the place was called, that it was the Lafon Orphan Asylum for Colored Boys, my stomach turned.
0: How did your grandpa, did he ever talk about his childhood when you were a kid?
1: So not in these terms. He told me that after his mother died, he went to live with the sisters, and he put it in very gentle terms. And being a kid, I thought, oh, with the sisters, like in The Sound of Music or something like that. That couldn't have been farther from the truth, right? The orphanage was pretty grim. He didn't tell me the full story. No one did. And again, I think this was an effort on his part, if I can speculate for a moment, to not pass on his pain and trauma to a new generation. You know, I'm having this conversation with him. I'm somewhere between 7 or 11 years old, and I'm guessing that he thought to himself, what good would it do her to know about all the pain I've been through right at this moment in time? So on one level, he was honest with me. He said his mother died, and he went and he lived with the nuns, and he made it sound as though, you know, they saved him in a way.
0: After your great-grandpa puts his children in this orphanage, he dies really shortly after. It's around like 1920. And in his will, he leaves his four children nothing. What did you find out about the contents of that will and actually what happened?
1: Right. Well, just finding the will was a shocking thing in itself. And to read the words that he was leaving everything in his estate to his father, Colonel Joseph DeGrange, was just a punch in the gut. I have no way of knowing how that will came to be, so it's hard to make any concrete judgment. I just know that that's the will, and reality played out from there for destitute children.
0: When George got out of the orphanage, just so I have this correctly, he went to his grandparents' house, right? Hoping that they kind of, their feelings of rejection towards him would have eased. And can you talk about what happened in those early days when he was trying to find his footing and he actually went there to try to get help from them?
1: Yeah. So what I've been told by the older people in the family, his oldest daughter, my aunt Evelyn, was that he was absolutely destitute. And he thought that since so much time had passed since Minerva died and Ned died, that maybe his grandfather's attitude would have softened toward him, that maybe he would open the door and say, you know what, let me give you a hug. So glad to see you. You remind me of my son, or something. I guess he had his hopes set really high and thought that this could be a moment for some sort of reconciliation. But that didn't happen at all. In fact, it was just the opposite that happened. My aunt said that he was told in no uncertain terms to never show his face around there again and, you know, to get off the property.
0: So you've got these two boys, your grandpa George and his brother Edward, in the same building, and they have younger siblings who are in another building, another orphanage. In the Times article, it's very visual because there are these pictures side by side of your grandpa George and then his brother. And it is so clear that they're siblings. I mean, the only difference is that they're kind of a few shades apart, which, of course, the country sorts them differently solely based on their skin color. That's the fork of the whole story. Take me to the story you've been able to construct about how Edward ends up on a train to Chicago, where he ends up living the rest of his life as a white man.
1: I wanted to show that these two men were basically the same in terms of upbringing and DNA, right? But for a bit more time in the sun, the difference of color that for anyone might just be a dark suntan, they had completely different lives because one could be classified as white and the other as black. And I was hoping that by laying out the very stark contrast, the arcs that their lives took, I could help show how arbitrary and absurd it is to sort people by race and color.
0: I now want to talk to you about what is such an interesting step that happened next. You finally do the thing that you've circled 20 years. You find Edward's family and set up a dinner in Chicago. And you write that right up until the last minute, you weren't even sure you could go through with it. You even brought with you to this meeting notes on a piece of paper on how you were going to talk to them. Tell me about what happened when you saw them, when you first laid eyes on them.
1: Right. Well, I was nervous going into that because, you know, I was raised by Grandpa George and that little voice was still in the back of my head saying, leave well enough alone. But I thought, you know, if I could talk to you, Grandpa, I would tell you that the world is a different place and that this might be the time to do this. I have a feeling it is. So I walked into the restaurant and I looked around. I asked the hostess if the DeGranges were there, and I'm trying to figure out who they are. And I see three women who are already like zeroed in on me. They're looking like they recognized me before I recognized them. And once I laid eyes on them, I knew immediately as well. One of the cousins sitting there says, oh, she's with us. And she tells the hostess, because there was something about us that just seemed cousinly, for lack of a better word.
0: I mean, it's interesting. You guys look so much alike, even down to the skin tone.
1: Yeah. They reminded me of people I knew from home, like every one of them had a twin back in New Orleans. And one of the women at the table, we have the same height and body type. I mean, it was just physically, it was a moment.
0: Let's take a short break. If you're just joining us, my guest is journalist Susan Solney. Her New York Times piece, A Family Secret No More, traces what happened when a single decision a century ago split her family in two. We'll be right back after a short break. I'm Tanya Mosley, and this is Fresh Air.

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1: It's June 3rd, and this is your Michigan Minute. Nerds of the world unite. Today in 1943, Hurley Smith, a native of Bel Air, Michigan, just a bit south of Petoskey, patented the pocket protector. Hurley was an engineer and concerned about the staining of his white shirts with ink and pencil marks when he carried around his writing utensils. But he also noticed shirt pockets fray and get worn out faster than the rest of the shirt. So Smith experimented with materials for solving this fraying and ink-stained shirt problem, which in the 1940s, plastics had become quite an exciting manufacturing development. He first made stiff, clear, colorless plastic in tall, thin rectangles using a mechanical letter folder to fold the plastic twice, once approximately in half and once on the end to produce a flap that would extend over the top edge of the shirt pocket. A practical invention that would become a geeky stereotype by the 1980s. And that is your Michigan Minute.
2: This is Fresh Air. I'm Tanya Mosley, and my guest today is journalist Susan Solney. A New Orleans native, she spent more than a decade as a national correspondent for the New York Times and contributed to the team that won the Pulitzer for the paper's coverage of September 11th. She's also the author of a 2010 series called Race Remixed, about the rise of multicultural America and a generation rejecting the old color lines. Her latest piece in the New York Times, A Family Secret No More, traces how a single decision a century ago split her family in two. One brother who passed for white in Chicago, and one who identified as a black man in New Orleans. And her own attempt, generations later, to bring the two halves back together. When we left off, Solney was describing her meeting with her Chicago family for the first time at a restaurant.
3: You were searching for them. And you also found out, though, in a way that they were searching for you and your family, too.
4: Right. That was a revelation because I thought going into this that I had some information and I was going to be sharing it with them. But what really happened is that information flowed in both directions and I learned things about my own side that I had misunderstood. So it was just new understanding all around. But what I learned specifically from them is that they had an inkling, suspicions, long-standing, and they were hoping to know more. They were asking their parents questions that their parents wouldn't answer. You know, so they hit certain walls in trying to figure out their past. They weren't told an accurate story, and they had a feeling it wasn't accurate, but they were at somewhat of a loss to figure it out because Edward passed away in the 70s, and a lot of the people who knew the real story weren't around anymore.
3: Let's break this down a little bit, though. So what's the story, first off, that their dad and granddad, Edward, told them about his origins?
4: He told them that he was from New Orleans, that he was the son of a French doctor who had, you know, a relationship with someone, but then had to leave for France. And some had him coming from Montreal. You know, different cousins on the Chicago side had different versions of the story. None of it fit together to make any kind of sense. That's what it had in common across the many cousins. They knew there was some connection to New Orleans. And Christine, one of Edward's grandchildren in my generation, she actually tried to reach out sometime around Hurricane Katrina. But she had an uncle who was disapproving of this connection, who shut that down. He made it clear that he did not want her to do that.
3: The White DeGranges have a fascinating story all on their own because your great uncle Edward's wife, Laura, she was also passing. So they were kind of partners in this cover story.
4: Yes, they were bonded by marriage and their cover stories. Now, I don't know if they met in the South or amongst the many considerable number of white passing Creoles in Chicago, but they found each other somehow, and they were both doing the same thing, passing as white. And they didn't let their children know. And when I thought about doing this story, I really wanted to go beyond just saying passing happened, because as a historical fact, we know that, right? It's already been well documented. What I wanted to do was show the psychological toll of that decision on Edward's line and on George's line. And I thought if I could do that and to show the real lived experiences of an actual family, then maybe I'd be adding something to the conversation. And someone might assume, oh, well, once Edward left, it was all sunshine and rainbows for him. When he succeeded, it wasn't that way at all. And there was a lot of trauma and stress in the family that got passed straight through his children, right to the grandchildren. So when I think about who suffered in this story, everyone suffered. Everyone suffered because of racism. White or black, if you go back to my great-grandfather, everyone suffered because of racism. And that's so sad.
5: It's really astounding to read, especially the fact that the white side of your family in Chicago just always knew that they were not being told a complete story. They may have looked white, but one detail that I thought was actually sort of funny was the cooking told another story. So they're passing, but Laura, one of the sons, told you that
4: she was quite a good gumbo cook, apparently. And it stayed with him, the taste of that gumbo, long after she had passed away. He told me that he went from restaurant to restaurant looking for the taste of his mother's gumbo. I mean, wow, doesn't that just hit you? He was unaware. When he was growing up eating that gumbo, he thought his mother was a white woman from Chicago that just found a good recipe,
5: just
4: I guess.
5: Just happened to know how to...
4: But he said he found the taste of her gumbo once on a camping trip along the Gulf of Mexico. And he had no way of knowing at the time, but he was very close to where she was actually born.
5: Gosh. I mean, and obviously that was an imprint. It's not just that, oh, this is so close to my mom. It stayed with him all these years because there was something in the knowing that he knew he didn't know. That's what it sounded like to me.
4: Yes. Yes. And Edward and Laura, it seems that they were only able to be themselves fully in the kitchen. And their children and grandchildren remember them spending long hours in the kitchen together. And they would make things like red beans and rice and bread pudding and all these Southern specialties.
5: How does a white woman in the Midwest know how to cook like this,
4: yes,
5: right?
4: Yes.
5: You know, the thing about holding a secret like this is that sometimes genes tell the story. So, I mean, two light-skinned white passing people can't really guarantee that their children will come out looking white. And that was the case for at least one of Edward's children, specifically Charles. What did you find out about him?
4: Yes, people described Charles to me as having a moderately brown skin without being in the sun. You know, so as a result of that, he hardly ever wanted to be in the sun and would wear long sleeves and long pants and hats. And among his own children, most had fair skin, but he had one daughter with especially curly hair. And I guess he didn't like that. So as a chemist by profession, he started mixing his own concoctions and different potions that he thought could straighten her hair. And even as a little girl, he would put these things, these mixtures on her hair and try to make it straight and slick it back into a ponytail. And the other members of her family told me they watched this and just shake their head in horror. Like, her hair was, first of all, beautiful as it was, and they could see that there was something painful going on inside of him that was causing him to react this way. And it was another one of those moments that led to a deep sense of suspicion that they didn't know the whole story.
5: Let's take a short break. If you're just joining us, my guest is journalist Susan Solney. Her New York Times piece, A Family Secret No More, traces what happened when a single decision a century ago split her family in two. We'll continue our conversation after a short break. This is Fresh Air.

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1: This is Fresh Air, and today I am talking with journalist Susan Solney. Her piece in the New York Times, A Family Secret No More, traces what happened when a single decision a century ago split her family in two. One brother who passed into white life in Chicago, and one who stayed black in New Orleans, and her own journey to put the two halves back together. Susan, how do you hold the fact that these people that provided lives for you, and I'm thinking about you and your newfound cousins, they held so many secrets. They held so much back from you while also trying to provide a good life for all of you.
2: I try to not be judgmental about what they did in the past, right? Different time, different place, harsher, much harsher circumstances than I've ever faced. And what I appreciate that my grandfather did, he modeled a kind of composure and grace and dignity that we don't see enough of these days. He could have been bitter and angry. He could have taught us to hate. But he was just a very humble, working class man. He came home tired and dirty with brick dust all over him. But I don't know if you saw the picture of him walking my mother down the aisle in the article.
1: Yes.
2: In a tuxedo. He looked absolutely regal to me. So I think the lesson he tried to teach the family was, it matters what society takes from you, but they cannot take away your dignity. He lost brothers and sisters, lost his parents. Grandfather rejected him. They never took away his spirit, his ability to create a loving family, or his dignity. And that's what I choose to focus on.
1: Yeah. I mean, there's a way of seeing passing kind of not as betrayal, but, you know, if you could see a way out for someone you loved in the most brutal stretches of our history of this country, maybe why wouldn't you want that for them?
2: Right. I think the story struck a chord because it's about universal themes of longing for a better life, longing for a more prosperous future for your children, longing for home and identity. It hit all of those things, and you can see how each character, in whatever flawed way they may have attempted, they were forced by a society that was incredibly unfair to them to make some really hard choices to try to provide those things that we often take for granted today. So, yeah, I'll say it again. I don't look back with judgmental eyes at all, and I wish that the world had been a better place for them.
1: Now that this story has been out, what have you heard from people from both sides as far as how they're thinking about this and their own lineages?
2: It's been incredible to see people encouraged by this to ask their own hard questions and to look at their family trees, at the blank spots or the gaps, with critical eyes or more loving eyes. You know, I think our attempt to heal has shown the possibility of it. You know, I see through my cousins' eyes now, and they're white Midwestern eyes, and when I talk to them, I try to explain the way I look at things through my black Southern eyes. And you know what? Everyone is seeing more clearly now. What we've done...
1: Can you give me an example of that?
2: Yeah, we talked about something that's really hard. You know, we talked about white privilege one day, and what it meant to have it, what it meant not to have it. And I think the first generation of kids from George and Edward, you can see the difference most clearly there. Let me explain this. Edward Jr. went to college and law school and became a partner in Chicago, a law partner. George Jr. dropped out of school at 13 to help his father lay bricks to support the family. So look at the different life trajectories between George, who was black, and his son, and Edward, who was passing for white, and his son. By the third generation, we got together and we look at each other and like, well, you know, you're a professional person, I'm a professional person. It seems like we're living really comfortable lives. What made the difference? And I think my generation had the benefit of things like the Civil Rights Act, of the Voting Rights Act, of programs like affirmative action that were looking for potential and merit in places where they hadn't looked before. And if we gained any ground to be on somewhat equal footing now, I think it's because of a lot of the things that our parents' generation fought for, my parents' generation, Black people in the South. And going into this, I didn't see how resonant this story would be with our times right now today, in that we're seeing some of these things that made all the difference to my generation being picked apart, being diluted, being attacked. Most recently, the Voting Rights Act, which was the signature achievement of the civil rights movement. You know, my grandfather was disenfranchised. So there are so many things about the 2020s that look uncomfortably to me like the 1920s. But I get hope from the fact that we were able to heal this family and the responses I saw across the internet from other people who cheered it, applauded, said, we want more conversations like this. We want to do more of this kind of thing over here where I am, over there where you are. There was sort of like, I got the feeling that people were ready for something like truth and reconciliation, you know, because that's really what we did, the white DeGranges and black DeGranges. We had a moment of truth and reconciliation. And that's something that America as a whole has never done about its racism problem.
1: You know, the thing that really also struck me so much is just from the outside, the white DeGranges, as you mentioned, they had a pretty privileged life. And by all accounts, it looks like the American dream. They're a nuclear family. But there was so much lost by the fact that they were an isolated island. And they talked to you about that, that they actually felt that loss of not having extended family and cousins.
2: Yes. You know, so many people in the aftermath of the story ask me, but no, really, who do you think was better off? Was it worth it in the end? And I say, okay, first of all, I think it's an unanswerable question, but if someone were to force that, it depends on what standard you're using. What is your measuring stick? Is your measuring stick community and kinship and culture and building a family from nothing? You know, if that's the measuring stick, it might lead you in one direction. If your measuring stick is purely financial success and property and accomplishment in business or law, then that's, you know, going to lead you to a different answer. I don't answer that question because I think it's unanswerable. And I think they both had hard times, and I think they both had things that they wanted to achieve that they achieved. Now, I think George's riches, just because I spent the most time with him and can speak to what I think he thought made his life rich, it was kinship and culture. And it sort of makes me think that that's why African-American kinship and culture is as strong as it is, because it augmented some of the poverty of what was there, some of what was taken away, some of what was lost. We doubled down on that, and look what it produced. I mean, in New Orleans, it produced wonderful things if you consider the food, the music, the impact on, oh gosh, too many things to even name.
1: You end your story with your mother finally being able to speak to her first cousin, Arthur, in Chicago. Tell me a little bit about that phone call.
2: So from the moment I discovered that Arthur existed, I knew I wanted to get them together. But we're talking about an 85-year-old and a 95-year-old, right? But it was just so stunning that my mother didn't know she had a first cousin who could have been in her life, you know. She was so happy to hear about him when I said, guess what? I found you have a first cousin. One of Edward's children is alive in Chicago, and he wants to talk to you. And she, you know, her face just flushed, and she was like, I have a cousin, you know. And similarly, when I visited Arthur in Chicago, arms were just outstretched toward me, and he said, I would love to know your mother. And so we thought about having him come to the reunion in New Orleans, but he wasn't doing well health-wise, so he couldn't make that trip. But we decided, let's get them on the phone FaceTime and just let them have a conversation. So that was the moment. Hello, hello, Linda. Hello, Arthur. And just like little kids who were meeting for the first time. You know, they had just the cutest conversation. And I heard the tone of regret almost immediately from Arthur when he said something along the lines of, "I'm sorry this is happening so late in life, and I wish we had done this a long time ago." And I know she felt the same way. But, you know, that catchphrase that was very popular in the family, I guess that's what came to mind when she said, you know, "I would have liked that too, but c'est la vie."
1: Beautiful but bittersweet.
2: Yes.
1: Yeah.
2: Yes.
1: Susan Solney, thank you so much for this remarkable story, and thank you for your time.
2: Oh, it was my pleasure. Thank you, Tanya.
1: Susan Solney's piece in the New York Times is called "A Family Secret No More." Coming up, TV critic David Bianculli reviews the new series from the team behind Stranger Things. This is Fresh Air.

0: This is Fresh Air. The Duffer Brothers, the team behind the Netflix series Stranger Things, are back as executive producers of the new Netflix series The Burrows. And it, too, is a show about sinister forces, mysterious creatures, and a group of neighborhood misfits who emerge as heroes. Our TV critic David Bianculli has this review.
1: Part of the appeal of Stranger Things was that its protagonists were quirky outsiders. Unpopular teens, for the most part, who found themselves and one another while battling monsters and bad guys in their isolated small town. The Burrows plays with that same theme, but on the other end of the age spectrum. Its quirky misfits are all elderly, living in neighboring homes on a cul-de-sac in an exclusive retirement community. The newest resident is Sam, a reluctant arrival played with deadpan gruffness by Alfred Molina. He's recently widowed and doesn't want to be there, but there he is. It's a seemingly sparkly and welcoming place, but there may be strange creatures crawling behind the walls, and there definitely are odd and nosy neighbors living next door. Like Art and Judy, a longtime married couple played by Clark Peters from The Wire and the wonderful Alfre Woodard. As Sam is moving in, Judy is on her laptop checking out Sam's past, which Art doesn't like.
2: You gotta stop stalking people.
3: Not stalking. Investigating.
2: You're not a reporter anymore.
3: Journalist.
2: And that makes it stalking.
3: His wife died of a stroke 5 months ago. Oh, gosh, she was young. Not even 70. He worked for Northrop Grumman 35 years as an aeronautical engineer. So we know he's smart.
2: Well, education is not the learning of the facts, but the training of the mind to think.
3: Well, who said that?
2: Einstein. No, maybe Mr. Peabody. One or the other, I don't remember.
1: All the neighbors in this particular hood have their own defiantly individual personalities and are played by veteran actors who fill them with depth and sadness and humor. It's great to see Peters and Woodard strut their stuff here, and that's just for starters. Other talented veteran cast members include Bill Pullman, Ed Begley Jr., Jane Kaczmarek, and Gina Davis, playing a spirited woman named Renee. She meets Sam when unsuccessfully trying to start her loud car engine early in the morning. He comes out with his toolkit, throws open her hood, and fixes it, after which he begins to retreat on foot while she pursues him in her car.
4: I'm Renee.
5: Sam.
4: New guy on the block.
5: I guess. Try the engine.
4: Just like that?
5: Just like that.
4: Huh. All right.
5: I don't want it. I just want to get some sleep.
4: Well, then say you're welcome.
5: Excuse me?
6: Here's a tip. When somebody says thank you, you just say you're welcome. The other person will happily go on their way, and you can go back to doing what all grumpy old men love to do, be alone.
5: You're welcome.
6: Attaboy, Sam.
1: And one of my favorite characters and actors here is Dennis O'Hare. He plays a retired doctor, Wally, who has a brazenly outgoing and unfiltered personality. He demonstrates this when first meeting Sam, who has been invited to a party welcoming him to the neighborhood. Sam is reluctant to enter, so he's just standing outside the door, when Wally shows up with a startling opening line.
7: I have stage 4 prostate cancer.
5: Oh.
7: I probably don't have much time left. It seems a waste to spend it standing outside a party. Not that I'd call 6 people in a backyard much of a party, but sadly, it's as close as I get since they banned me from the community center. Cowards.
5: I'm Sam.
7: Wally. You gonna stand out here all night, Sam?
5: I'm not very good at parties. My wife was the sociable one. People only liked me when I was with her.
7: Well, I'm beloved. So stick close.
1: I predict you'll warm to all these characters immediately. Sam takes a little longer to warm to them. At first, he's like Bob Newhart, reacting warily to all his therapy patients on the Bob Newhart show. But eventually, Sam embraces and confides in them all. He has to, as it turns out, if they're going to get out of the burrows alive. The plot thickens in an intriguing but predictable way, especially if you're familiar with Stranger Things, and Cocoon, and Ghostbusters, and even Jaws. But it's all good fun, even when it scores some serious points and has some serious scenes about death and dementia and loneliness. The cast is more than up to it all, and there are younger cast members contributing too, including Jenna Malone and Carlos Miranda. And because it's central to the plot, The Burrows doesn't skimp on the music soundtrack, especially from the catalog of Bruce Springsteen. The plot of The Burrows is good, the music is better, and the acting from this team of old pros is the best.
0: David Bianculli reviewed The Burrows, now streaming on Netflix. Tomorrow on Fresh Air, Clark Peters. His breakout role was in the HBO series The Wire as police detective Lester Freeman. In Spike Lee's The Five Bloods, he played a Vietnam veteran. In real life, Peters opposed the war and was arrested at a protest which changed his life. He moved to London, starred in musicals there, and now stars in the series The Burrows. I hope you can join us. To keep up with what's on the show and get highlights of our interviews, follow us on Instagram at NPR Fresh Air. Fresh Air's executive producer is Sam Brigger. Our technical director and engineer is Audrey Bentham. Our interviews and reviews are produced and edited by Phyllis Myers, Roberta Shorrock, Anne-Marie Baldonado, Lauren Krinzel, Monique Nazareth, Thea Challoner, Susan Yakundi, Anna Bauman, and Nico Gonzalez-Whistler. Our digital media producer is Molly C.V. Nesper. Teresa Madden directed today's show. With Terry Gross, I'm Tanya Mosley.

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2: 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I'm Ed Ronco. Thanks for listening, and good afternoon to you. It is coming up on 1 o'clock. We are just about to hear Native America Calling, and we're glad you're joining us for that. Stick around at 2 because it's the National Writer Series trying something new. It's called the Writer's Cut. And instead of an hour conversation from a main stage event that the Writer Series has, they're doing interviews with two authors, shorter form interviews for you to tune into today. Check out the Writer's Cut. Tell us what you think about it. It's coming up at 2 o'clock. They're still going to do the main stage long conversations on our air, too. But this is just a new way to present the authors. It's 1 o'clock.
3: Welcome to Native America Calling. I'm Sean Spruce. A rule change in South Dakota has boosted the number of eligible families for Native American foster children. It's a success story in a state that is struggling to find parents that comply with federal Indian child welfare laws. And the highest court in the state of Minnesota has once again turned back an ICWA challenge. We'll look at some of the trends in foster care coming up after the news.

0: This is National Native News. I'm Jill Freitas. New Mexico and the United States are one step closer to having the first female Native American governor, as former Interior Secretary Deb Haaland beat out her Democratic opponent, Sam Bregman, with 72% of the vote Tuesday night in the primary election. KUNM's Jeanette Didios was among the attendees at her watch party.
1: Old Town Plaza was filled with New Mexicans, young and old, in support of Democratic gubernatorial candidate Deb Haaland, dressed in a black and white dress with bright red cowboy boots. Haaland told the crowd she would lower costs so that New Mexicans can have better access to healthcare, education, and safe communities.
2: I've been through hard times. I'm a single mom. I've lived paycheck to paycheck. I survived off SNAP and WIC. I'm over 35 years sober. These are the same struggles so many New Mexicans face today. But with the grit, creativity, and persistence that only New Mexicans know a better New Mexico is possible.
1: Haaland is an enrolled member of the Laguna Pueblo tribe and served as the 54th U.S. Secretary of Interior, making her one of the first two Native American women elected to Congress. She said she will put that experience into work.
2: To combat Donald Trump's cuts to Medicaid, fight against rising health care costs, and take a stand so that ICE will not be allowed near schools, places of worship, or public community spaces.
1: Kalika Talu, who's Diné and Ute, works for the nonprofit New Mexico Community Capital and was in the crowd. She says she's heard some reservations from other Indigenous people about Haaland, but she says Haaland has a big voice in the grand scheme of things.
3: I feel supportive of her and her work in Washington, D.C. and internationally and across Turtle Island. And I need to uplift and support our Indigenous women with the challenges that they face right now.
1: Haaland will face Republican candidate Greg Hull on November 3rd.
2: If I didn't earn your vote this primary election, I want you to know I'm going to work every day to earn it now.
1: For National Native News, I'm Jeanette Didios.
0: The University of Arizona has released a new report highlighting the huge economic impact of tribal agriculture throughout the Grand Canyon state, including $750 million in total economic output statewide. KJZZ's Gabriel Pietrasio has the details.
4: According to the study, indigenous farms outnumber all other operations statewide. And while most tribal farms are between 1 and 9 acres in size, they collectively manage more than 80% of Arizona farmlands during 2022. For Hopi dry farmer Michael Katua Johnson, who is a co-author, this report is an important reminder.
5: Main story is that Indian people are still doing agriculture since before we were in a state, maybe doing it in a different form, but we're still doing that. And I think that our contributions have been really unnoticed.
4: Including how the vast majority of Arizona farms for commodities like sheep, goats, vegetables, and melons are owned by indigenous peoples. Johnson thinks that trend will continue to grow.
5: So I really would make the claim that in about 20 years, the only real agriculture in Arizona will be on Indian reservations.
4: For National Native News, I'm Gabriel Pietrasio.
0: And I'm Jill Freitas.

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3: This is Native America Calling. I'm Sean Spruce. Indian child welfare specialists say a new rule in South Dakota is improving foster care outcomes for Native children. Reporting by the South Dakota Searchlight finds that the number of licensed Native American foster homes grew from 93 in July of last year to 134 this February. But troubling disparities in the South Dakota foster system remain. Native American youth still make up almost 70% of the foster population, despite an overall Native population in the state of 13%. Today we'll discuss the rule change in South Dakota. We'll also hear about the latest ICWA challenge in Minnesota and one person's remarkable dedication to contributing back to the foster care system that she benefited from. We also want to hear from you today. Are you a Native foster parent? Have you ever thought about being a foster parent? Join us with your comments or questions by calling 1-800-996-2848. That is also 1-800-99-NATIVE, and you can also comment on our website and social media pages. Joining us now from Denver, Colorado is Nancy Marie Spears. She is an Indigenous Children and Families reporter for The Imprint. She's also a citizen of the Cherokee Nation. Nancy, good morning, and welcome back to NAC.
4: Thanks. Happy to be here.
3: Joining us on Zoom from the Pine Ridge Reservation in South Dakota is Susan Schrader. She is the director of the Child Protection Services and ICWA program. She's also a kinship caregiver and an elder. She is Oglala Lakota. Susan, good morning. Welcome to Native America Calling to you as well.
5: Good morning, sir. Good morning to you.
3: Thank you very much. Also joining us on Zoom in South Dakota and Pine Ridge is Tony Gallego. 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Tony, good morning and welcome to our show.
6: Thank you for having me.
3: It's a pleasure to have you both on the show. And I want to begin with Nancy because, Nancy, when we last spoke, you were covering another legal challenge to overturn ICWA in Minnesota. What's this latest legal challenge about, and are the two in any way connected?
4: Yeah, so this is a situation involving a non-Native foster couple, a very seasoned foster couple with seven biological children who've welcomed dozens of other foster children into their home since 2010. The couple temporarily fostered a set of Red Lake Nation twins who were considered medically fragile at birth. The foster couple and their legal team are alleging that they were discriminated against when the siblings were removed from their home. And the connective tissue between this case and what we know as the Brackeen v. Holland case is that the legal team, very similar to what we saw in Brackeen, the petition to have this case be considered by the United States Supreme Court was filed May 5th. By Timothy Sandifer at the Goldwater Institute, which is an Arizona-based conservative think tank, and Minnesota attorneys Mark Fidler and Jeffrey Markowitz. And Mark Fidler is Turtle Mountain Band. And so it basically challenges the essence of what we saw in Brackeen as well, which it challenges the federal law known as ICWA and Minnesota state version of the law known as the Minnesota Indian Family Preservation Act.
3: Okay, and what these challenges are about are they're saying, look, this is a law that's discriminating people based on their race. And the interpretation now was, well, wait a minute, as Native people, this is more about the trust responsibility and a political identity as opposed to race. Is that right?
4: Yes, correct. The Ray Elts, this foster couple, their latest appeal to the nation's highest court is essentially asking the judges to rule on whether ICLA and Minnesota's MIFPA, and quoting from their brief here, unconstitutionally deny equal protection to quote-unquote Indian children and to the non-Indian people who seek custody of them.
3: Okay, so now that Minnesota is holding tight here and they're affirming ICWA as we know it, what are you hearing from other advocates for Holland versus Brackeen, and what do you see as the future in terms of possibly more challenges, or is ICWA safe for now? It seems like there have been several resounding victories now that really give advocates such as yourself a lot of hope.
4: Sure. Yeah, and I'm certainly not an advocate. I'm a journalist, right? So I have to kind of look at these things from all sides. But I will say the latest appeal to the United States Supreme Court, it may or may not be taken up. Lots of petitions that get filed cert are really never accepted. And there isn't a clear timeline right now on how long that decision might take. But look, what I'm hearing from advocates on the ground and folks around Indian country that I speak to about these topics, I think that it's really very clear to a lot of people who talk to me about these things regarding sort of the ways that this fight is not over, and in a lot of ways will never be over. I think it's safe and fair to say that there have always been these types of challenges and perceptional differences in terms of how to really understand the law and what it really means and stands for. And I think advocates on the ground really understand that. And when it comes to just the ways that this fight will never be over, and certainly it will continue in terms of how it will continue in the Minnesota case and onward to the Supreme Court, that's not clear at this time.
3: All right. Thank you, Nancy. Now, you've also recently written about a bill from Senator Lisa Murkowski up in Alaska. It's called the American Indian and Alaska Native Child Abuse Prevention and Treatment Act. Now, there's already the Child Abuse Prevention and Treatment Law. So why is there one now specifically aimed at tribes?
4: Absolutely. That's a great question. Thank you so much for asking. I'm happy to speak to that. For decades, the Child Abuse Prevention and Treatment Act, we know as CAPTA, has been sort of this landmark bedrock federal law in the United States addressing child neglect and abuse. But certain members of Congress, as you've mentioned, say that it is not really has ever adequately filled the gaps in care for Indigenous children and families. So while specific parts of this law known as CAPTA clarifies tribes' eligibility for federal funding, they actually receive very little of this money. So what the Indigenous CAPTA would do, essentially, it would amend the existing law to require that tribes are prioritized for CAPTA funding. Specifically, it would increase the percentage of these funds that must be set aside for tribes and tribal organizations. So in essence, it separates them from that set aside that currently exists for migrant-focused programs as well. So it would amend the federal law to, in essence, again, separate the pots of money that tribal and migrant communities receive, and it would increase that tribal set-aside of funds from 1% to 5%.
3: All right. And what are you hearing from folks who are in the know in terms of the chances that that bill will be successful and go through both houses and become law?
4: Yeah, I think a lot of folks that I've been talking to on both sides of the aisle are hopeful, right, that this will be considered and that this will have the success that it needs to sort of cross that finish line.

0: as a reporter is the lack of data on ICWA cases and other types of native foster cases. And how do you work around those challenges? And what are the consequences that you hear from ICWA specialists about just not enough data sometimes to move forward?
1: Sure, that's a really great question. For one, I think a big part of, and part of why this is such a really important conversation around data, and certainly data sovereignty is a big piece of this as well. Data is a big way that we drive policy, right? If you have the data, then you can effectively say, okay, this thing works, this law works, this program works, if you have the data. And so, you know, the sort of implication of this that we need to be aware of is that, you know, what I have to deal with on both sides of, for example, folks that are pro-ICWA or anti-ICWA, when the data isn't there to support the efficacy of the law, makes it easier for these types of challenges that we have seen over the years to go forward, right? So for me, data is, it has a lot of implications in these ways. And so kind of to put the data landscape out there for you, beginning in October 2028, the Adoption and Foster Care Analysis and Reporting System, known as AFCARS, is going to require states to sort of include these procedural ICWA metrics into that AFCARS database, which has never been done before. That won't happen until starting in, you know, October 2028. And so it's been a long journey to get there, right? Indigenous child welfare professionals and scholars have advocated of the inclusion of this tribal data for decades. And this has sort of had a back and forth battle across these different administrations. In the first Trump administration, they rolled back an Obama era requirement to include that type of data in the implementation of ICWA. And then last year, the outgoing Biden administration finalized the new rules to, again, include that type of information in AFCARS. And so that would be really consequential, because right now the only tribes that are included in that database are 8 different federally recognized tribes that receive Title IV E funding, which is a completely different diaspora of funding and data when it comes to Title IV E and 4B that we can speak to in a moment. But just these data gaps, you know, a lot of what I rely on, of course, is lived experience, is the research of the folks out there really doing the work, and just finding ways to sort of get around these data gaps that exist in our federal foster care system.
0: Nancy Marie Spears is kicking off our conversation today. She is an Indigenous Children and Families reporter for The Imprint. She is a journalist. And when we come back from this next break, we're going to hear from two ICWA specialists from the Oglala Sioux Tribe about a push to boost the number of licensed foster homes. Listeners can join our conversation today. Just pick up your phone and call us. The number is 1-800-996-2848. When was the last time you called in to an episode of Native America Calling? If it's been a while, maybe today is your day to join the conversation again. Just pick up your phone, 1-800-996-2848. Again, maybe you are a Native foster parent. You can share some insights about how the system works, or you've thought about being a foster parent, or you just have some ideas with regard to how foster care systems work in Native country, maybe ways to improve them, maybe other observations that you have made as a concerned tribal citizen. So pick up the phone, give us a call, join us today on Native America Calling. And that number again is 1-800-996-2848.

0: As the nation marks 100 years since the opening of Route 66, tribes and transportation experts assess how the road transformed Native American history. We'll look at exhibitions and marketing campaigns that help Native people reclaim the narrative around the famous road that cut through dozens of Native nations. That's on the next Native America Calling.
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0: 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I'm Sean Spruce, and we're discussing a new rule change in South Dakota to boost the number of licensed Native foster homes. And we're also going to hear about other trends in child welfare policy. 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We're joined now by Susan Schrader, who is on the Pine Ridge Reservation. She's the director of the Child Protection Services and ICWA program. And Susan, we're going to talk in a moment about a kinship care rule change that determines eligibility for foster parents in South Dakota. But first, let's discuss current challenges that the Oglala Sioux Tribe is facing. Can you tell our listeners how overrepresented are children in your ICWA program currently?
1: Well, good morning again, sir. So the statistics that you shared earlier about 70% of the foster care children in South Dakota being Native American, and we being only 13% of the population speaks volumes, you know. But I want to talk about the circuit to the north of the Pine Ridge Indian Reservation, which includes three counties and a metropolitan area, Rapid City. And in that area, we are 85% of the ANN cases, and about 60% are Oglala specific. So the statistics are really high in regard to our children being in state custody in South Dakota. And personally, I believe it emanates from, you know, genocide and the ensuing aftermath of that, you know, things like poverty, substance abuse disorders, lack of affordable housing, the economy as it is. But yeah, I really consider it to be our children in state care and the issues our families deal with on the reservation and off to be like, it's a crisis. And with a lot of partners, partnerships and help, we're trying to address those crises.
0: Mm-hmm. Susan, this rule change, it's boosted the number of licensed foster homes, as we mentioned earlier, and it's regarding kinship caregivers. Can you explain what are kinship caregivers and what's the feedback you're hearing since this rule change?
1: Okay, I think Tony can speak better to that, but administratively, a kinship care provider is a relative of the child. So in our Lakota kinship systems, we're more extended family. And so most children in our family systems grow up with aunties, grandmas, you know, cousins, and an extended version of siblings that is not, you know, isn't typical in like if you think of the American family model. So we have large extended family systems, and that's what kinship is. I know that the state and the tribe too will recognize fictive kin, like, you know, close friends or people that have, you know, had a relationship with the children that end up going in care and needing placement.
0: All right. Thank you, Susan. Well, let's have Tony chime in now. She's a family developer for Oglala Sioux Tribe Child Protection Services. And Tony, you're working on the ground directly with families, kinship caregivers. What can you tell us about the role?
2: Yes, well, our ancestors cared for children when no parents were available, and we continue to do that tradition today. So when children are placed like with kinship with their relatives, that is a form of reunification, and we like to try to keep them with their family so they don't lose their culture, their ties. It's just huge for our reservation because before the changes, they would be in non-Native families and away from their people, away from their communities, and put in larger communities that they weren't familiar with, and it was like traumatizing them all over again. So this change is really huge for our people, our tribe.
0: All right. And Tony, they've eased the requirements for kinship care ruling. How exactly? I know they've lowered the age. They've removed some of the training requirements. How's it all working now?
2: For the people on our reservation, we have a lot of multi-generational living, you know, limited housing. And so we are able, like I am able as the licensor to go and do kind of like case by case, you know, when I do the home visits, go into the home and just evaluate it that way rather than standards that they couldn't pass before.
0: What were the old standards and what are the new standards now?
2: Okay, so they're like, now we have like more families living in a home where before they would say it was overcrowding. They couldn't have their, you know, they couldn't keep their family member. But now because there's multi-generational living, if they have, you know, they have beds, they have places to go. It's just we live a different way. And it just gives us, it puts it in our hands to license them where they can keep their relatives rather than losing them.
0: Okay, thank you, Tony. Susan, I want to go back to you. What are some specific changes with the easing of the requirements that you've noticed or that you think are particularly effective?
1: Well, as Tony was mentioning, so like instead of there can be no more than, you know, four people in the home, the bedroom has to have a certain square footage, then it can be done like she said, on a case-by-case basis, where as long as there's adequate room, adequate sleeping and a place for the child to sleep. So I think we worked closely with Casey on development of the standards. We worked along with the state, and we had some consultants from the Casey Family Programs. We had the great support of our own tribal child welfare task force. We've had the support of the South Dakota ICWA Coalition, and then we, Tony and Dr. Goodman from Casey, actively participate in a tribal state kinship work group. And so there's been a lot of, really looking at the regulations, but they're really not any like big deviations from the national guidelines that 4E requires. However, they're like non-safety things, like number of people in the home. What are some others, Tony? Like certain square footage of the house and the rooms.
2: For example, one is like a valid driver's license. Some of our kinship providers are like elderly. So now we can just say they have to have a licensed vehicle in the family. You know, someone has to have a license that can drive them rather than that licensed person had to have a driver's license and a vehicle. And that's another one.
0: Yeah, that's
1: and
0: helpful.
1: I think a really important issue, too, is like our own Native people going into homes. You know what I mean? Like our relatives are more comfortable and honest, if you will, if we have our own people going into the homes. And then also Tony is certified under the Department of Justice, her and two other staff members, to implement TAP, which is the Tribal Access Program, where we can get background checks almost immediately for licensure as well.
0: Okay. Now, Susan, you, of course, are also a kinship caregiver yourself. I'm interested in learning more about your own personal experience and any advice you offer for families or other people that want to do this.
1: I have a good job, so finance really isn't the issue, but I would encourage anyone that's interested in taking care of children to begin the licensing process. Because one of the great things about kinship licensing is that families can be supported financially. And so prior to the licensor change and kin working and getting licensed was me as a grandmother, if I needed it, I would go to apply for TANF for my grandchildren. And that is about approximately like $200 a month per child. Whereas the foster care rate, which kinship care providers become eligible for, is like $700 per child. So the kinship care providers really have a realistic means of caring for these children, especially now with the cost of food and gasoline and, you know, utilities and how all our household expenses have really been increasing. And another thing that our family developer offers here, and along with our Casey partners, is we have support groups. And I think that's so important to be able to get support not only from your own extended family, you know, and other members in your immediate Tiwahe family or Teoshpa extended family, but to have that that peer support. Okay, I'm not the only other grandma getting up at 5:30 in the morning and getting kids to school and going to work and coming back and having to do supper. You know what I mean? Or find someone to help me with supper. So like, so that is my experience with it. And I'm not going to lie, it's hard. I'm older now. I'm older now. And having a 2- and 3-year-old, I'm just really thankful for Head Start, and I'm going to be looking into one of the STEAM centers at our OST childcare program to help me with the little ones during the summer.
0: Okay. Thank you, Susan. Tony, I want to go back to you, and we did a foster care system show not too long ago here on NAC, and we had a caller who joined the conversation, and they said, you know, foster care is really, really important, but we also need to focus on just not being so dependent on foster care and just really shoring up homes and providing that stability so not as many children need to look to the foster care system as a potential solution. So I'm interested in asking you, do you see that need as well, or any other policy level changes that you would like to see implemented that would better serve the needs of Native foster kids? Tony or Sue, either of you could respond.
1: Ask about the need for foster parents?
0: Yeah. We had a
1: There's
0: caller.
1: There's always going to be a need for foster parents. Yeah, but because sometimes, you know, dysfunction crosses families. You know what I mean? And sometimes, you know, it's a lot of work to heal. And
0: right.
1: So sometimes families need that help of fostering.
0: Sure. Yeah. No, I understand. Absolutely. What other types of policy changes, in addition to changing the requirements currently for the kinship caregivers, what other types of policies or rules or any other supports that would help you and others do the job better?
2: Well, for me, on my part, I know that we're trying to write another policy to extend our licensing from 1 year to 2 years. It would just be more stable for our kinship providers rather than, you know, we still do the yearly checkups, monthly checkups, but we're trying to write up our change our code to extend it to 2-year licensing. That's just one thing I'm working on.
0: Okay. And Tony, are you seeing a boost in the number of licensed foster care homes or even just people applying and just showing interest in being foster parents now? With the changes?
2: Yes, we are. With the changes, it's made it easier. Like we wrote, you know, like we were able to write our own code to better fit our families and our relatives. So like when I came in, we had 6 licensed families and we got up to 18. And now we're, like Susan said, with being able to now do our own background checks, it's a lot easier. They can like come to our office and we can get them in seconds. So we're putting a lot of policies in place to support them. And with all of them in place now, like our kinship licenses just increased. Like I got 5 in the last week, you know, so these changes just really, it's a huge, huge game changer for our kids on our reservation.
0: And those 5 applications that you just got provided, that those applications are going to go through, about how much time, what's the timeline between now and when those folks will actually have foster children in their homes?
2: Because of the policies we have in place now, and the background checks, we have a elder consultant, Will McAuliffe, that came on board with us. The turnarounds within like 2 weeks, and you know, we have so many kids that need, you know, their relatives to care for them, that it's kind of like instant, you know. Mm-hmm. Some of them are coming to get licensed so they can take their relatives now that we have the tools to help them get licensed.
0: And those foster parents, I mean, they could get a call at any time, day or night. Hey, we have a child, yes, that needs placement and they need to be ready to go, right?
2: Yes. And like with the kinship changes, like I had 3 calls this week. They're like, we know some kids or some of our relatives are in care. Can we get licensed in case they call us? You know, so they're getting on board to be prepared.
0: Tony Gallego and also Susan Schrader from the Oglala Sioux Tribe talking now about changes to the kinship caregiver rule that will enable more families to be foster parents there on the Pine Ridge Reservation and other parts of South Dakota as well. And we're going to take another break and we're going to come back and continue our conversation about foster care in Native communities. And for listeners who would like to join us, we still have the phone lines open. Just give us a call at 1-800-996-2848. I'm really interested in hearing from some listeners with regard to maybe some personal experiences that you have had with the foster care program in your community, maybe as a foster parent yourself or someone who's thought about being a foster parent. So give us a call, share your comments and perspectives on the air. The number is 1-800-996-2848.

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2: 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I'm Ed Ronco. Thanks for spending some time with us today. You're hearing my voice at a time of day when we don't usually bring you local news, right? We do that in Morning Edition and All Things Considered every single weekday. 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Well, meet the Up North Lowdown. It's a daily podcast, 9 minutes. We've been doing this since January. We have our sea legs now. We're really proud of it. And we think it's really useful to you. So we hope you'll check out the Up North Lowdown. You can find it at iprnews.org or through your favorite podcast app. Just search, again, those words, Up North Lowdown. And find out what's going on here in northern Michigan. Today, we talked about tornado safe rooms, how more and more people are looking to add these like reinforced shelters to their homes as the weather patterns here in northern Michigan change a little bit. The Up North Lowdown is 9 minutes just for you every single day on your schedule. 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
3: 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Joining us now from Tahlequah, Oklahoma, is Anna Evans. She is a mother and is a Chickasaw citizen and also Cherokee. Anna, hello. Welcome to Native America Calling.
4: Hi, thank you for having me.
3: Well, we just mentioned you and your husband have fostered 14 children over the years. You're raising 4 children of your own. I think a lot of our listeners are probably scratching their heads and thinking, wow, how challenging was it to raise so many children?
4: It is, but we've always viewed it as a calling. And just a passion and a ministry, and the children are worth it. I mean, there's challenges, of course, but you can't help but love each and every one of them. And working through those challenges and watching them grow just makes it worth it every time.
3: Now, what's interesting here also is that your parents were foster parents while you were a teenager. How did that spur your interest in also becoming a foster parent now?
4: It definitely did. You know, that's where the seeds were planted. Watching my parents, they fostered so many children, and just being there for these kids in the vulnerable situations. And then they, while I was in high school, they adopted my sister. She's a member of Creek Nation. And so our family got to experience amazing joy and love through that. And I just knew that going into adulthood, that's I wanted to continue doing that. And thankfully, my husband was on board as well. And so when we were ready, we were ready to start having children. I had some medical concerns. I wasn't sure if I was going to be able to. And so we decided, you know, maybe we should just start fostering. And we had come to the agreement, we're going to do it. The next morning, I wake up sick and find out I'm pregnant. and so, like, but we'll put that fostering dream on hold. And then fast forward a couple of years, the same exact thing. We got the application printed out. We're ready to start. Again, I find out I'm pregnant. So we just kept pushing that dream aside. But finally, in 2021, we were able to open our home, and we took our first placement.
3: Okay, now we just heard from our guests up in South Dakota, about what goes into the process and how sometimes parents are called, foster parents are called, you know, late at night. Hey, we have a child, we need a place. Tell us more about the children who you have fostered. I know most of them were Cherokee citizens. Most of them were also very young, toddlers.
4: Yes. Most of them, our first 4 to 5 placements were babies straight from the hospital, newborns that were exposed to drugs in the womb, substance abuse. And so we would pick them up straight from the hospital. And those were some challenges, you know, working through these little ones that were detoxing. And but we always would ask our children, you know, are you on board with us taking every placement, every call? Even if it was like, hey, this today we've got a baby. We'd always sit down with our kids as a family and decide together, okay, we're going to do this again. This is what it's going to look like for us. And we would tackle it as a family. And but yeah, our first few placements were babies. And then as time went on, we started getting some older ones as well. And you face behavioral challenges with them. It's very vulnerable, very scary for them.
3: Anna, what type of training did you and your husband have before going into this?
4: We had the traditional foster care training. And then as we started getting older children, we did an enhanced foster training to help us learn about trauma and trauma behaviors and responses and how to help the children in our care to work through that, therapies and things like that. So and ongoing, you know, as a foster parent, you are required to have, in the state of Oklahoma, you're required to have 12 hours of training every year, additional on top of the first training. So we're just constantly keeping that before us. Cherokee Nation is great about having virtual trainings every month. And so we might hop onto those sometimes, and they'll do cultural training as well. So there's a lot of opportunities, resources available.
3: All right, let's go to the phones now. We have Cammy, who is listening online in Arizona. Good morning, Cammy. Welcome to the show. You're on the air.
5: Hi, good morning.
3: Good morning. Cammy, I understand you're a foster parent. Tell us about your experiences.
5: Yes, my husband and I are foster parents. We became a foster parent in 2019 for the first time to one of my nieces. She was 18 months when we first took her in. We didn't have no experience or anything about becoming foster parents or anything, but there was a worker that worked with us, and she was really helpful. She helped us with all the training and the classes, and you know, I kept in contact with the first foster parent that my niece was with, and you know, she kept us up to date on her and her achievement milestones she was making until we got her in place. We've had her since 2019. We ended up adopting her, and recently we ended up taking in 2 more nephews. So
3: sounds like you're busy there.
5: Three.
3: Yeah, sounds like you're very busy, but very passionate about what you do, Cammy. Thanks so much for calling into the show, sharing your experiences. Phone lines are still open for others who would like to join the conversation. Maybe you are also a foster parent, and you can shed some light on what the experience has been like for you. We just heard from Cammy in Arizona. You could be our next caller. The number again, 1-800-996-2848. Going back to Anna Evans now. Anna, I've got a question for you, because my wife and I have thought about being fosters before, and she's always said to me, well, you know, my concern is that I would become so attached to the child that I wouldn't be able to let it go, and we'd end up adopting the kid. And does that happen? I mean, I'm just curious, like, what's your response to that? Because to me, I feel like it's kind of a cop-out, because it's like, you know, we good foster parents, and we shouldn't be thinking that way. We should just be thinking about how we could support maybe some kids who are in need. But I'm interested in hearing your thoughts, Anna.
4: Right. You know, that's a very real fear for most people. We don't want to experience grief. Nobody wants to experience that and have to deal with the loss of saying goodbye to a child. And And we've had to do that several times, and it's very hard. But I have to remind myself every time that the child's story is so much bigger than myself or my feelings. And it's an honor to get to play a part in their life, even if it's for a short time. And so to be able to provide a safe, secure, loving home for them during their most vulnerable place in life, this is a very scary, vulnerable time for them. So to be that safe place for them, it's a gift, and it's an honor to be able to do that for them. And honestly, we've said goodbye to many, but we still are in contact with some. And I actually even have some with me today. They're at my house playing. We've stayed in contact with the parent, and they're involved in our lives. So you never know what's going to happen. And that's the beautiful part, is to continue to be a part of the story in their life.
3: Anna, what about older foster children? I'm thinking of teenagers. Do you have any experience there?
4: I've never taken a teenager. Our oldest child was probably about 7. So.
3: Okay. Now, you shared earlier that you have training from Cherokee Nation, and they have a very good program that you're partnering with. But I know you've also fostered kids through the state of Oklahoma, and I'm interested in knowing the difference between the state of Oklahoma and Cherokee Nation with regard to fostering. How would you compare the two?
4: You know, as far as training goes, I would say they're fairly similar. We did enhance foster care training through the state. There's a lot of similar resources, as far as training goes. I would say fostering with a nation, because I live in Tahlequah, I'm literally down the street from the offices, and it's so hands-on, and they're just more readily available, and I feel like I am more a part. They're more a part of the children's lives, our lives. I know the workers better, and so, it's been a positive experience working with Cherokee Nation.
3: Thank you, Anna. I want to go back to Nancy Marie Spears, Indigenous Children and Families reporter for The Imprint. And Nancy, you profile many Native foster care parents. For example, Pascua-Yaqui Tribal Secretary Rosa Alvarez, who's a foster parent. What's the common thread that you hear from these people?
6: Yeah, thank you so much for that question. I think that one of the most beautiful things that I get to write about, what I feel so privileged to write about, is these folks who come from the foster care system, often come from the foster care system themselves, and then want to grow up and do something to either advocate for the system they came from or, like you said, be foster parents. And so Rosa Alvarez is the secretary for the Pascua-Yaqui tribe. She's also a Pascua-Yaqui tribal member. She chairs the tribe's ICWA committee, and that's a body that the tribe created to essentially send members of their government around the state to advocate for the law. Arizona is not one of the states in this country that has a state-based ICWA law. There are currently 17 states that have their own ICWA laws that sometimes can and do strengthen the federal statute. Arizona is not one of them, and that's something that Rosa wants to change. She feels very passionately about doing that. And, you know, she does a lot of advocacy in that way when it comes to going to the state capitol in Arizona, lobbying lawmakers, educating legislators about the law.
3: Nancy, I know you have an upcoming story about ICWA courts, and I think maybe you might have just referenced some of that information just now. But what else can you tell us about what you're working on?
6: Sure. So right now we're seeing sort of an expansion of ICWA courts around the country. We are up to, I think, 24 ICWA courts around the country now, which, you know, is up from, you know, 10, 15 years ago. And it's really exciting to see the ways that these different courts operate. I think each one of them is nuanced in their own way. And so it's really interesting as a reporter to get to sort of capture those differences. And yeah, I mean, in terms of ICWA courts generally, there's a lot of really interesting practices that happen inside those courtrooms that you often don't get to see in a regular, you know, juvenile court setting. So looking forward to reporting that out, and more to come.
3: All right. Thank you, Nancy. And Anna, back to you. I imagine right now we have some listeners who have tuned into the show today and they're thinking, geez, maybe this is the time for me. Maybe I need to step up and be a foster parent myself. Maybe myself included, me and my wife need to step up as well. But what's your advice to people like us that are just kind of on the fence thinking about it? We're interested, yeah, but we just still maybe have some doubts.
4: Yeah, we need you. There's okay, more children in care than there are foster parents, and you're needed. And I know not everybody is physically able to foster, but if you're not, find a foster family to encourage and support them. The fuel that kept us going is the kind words and the encouragement, that a hot meal here or there or respite care, just a simple text to say, hey, thinking of you, how are you, how are the kids? That's the fuel that kept us going. But foster care, it's changed our lives in the best way. We adopted our girls earlier this year, and I regret nothing. I mean, it's been an amazing experience. It is very hard. It is very challenging, but every child is worth it.
3: All right. Susan Schrader up in Pine Ridge, I want to go back to you. Earlier, I asked Anna about any experience with fostering teenage children. And I'd like to ask you that same question because, of course, you're also a kinship caregiver.
7: Yeah, that's interesting that you should ask that, because listening to the beautiful woman from Oklahoma that has provided those services, the issues are part of kinship care and foster care providing, especially with teenagers. There's a lot of grief. There's a lot of, it could be substance abuse, but primarily grief and trauma. Because, a lot of the children are the ones that I have dealt with substance abuse. And so there's a lot of issues and support. There's a lot of issues that you have to identify and then providing that support. So, yeah, there's a lot, and fostering or providing care for teenagers in general, let alone those that come with loss, you know?
3: Right.
7: And earlier I wanted to go back, sir, to a question you had about what kind of programming besides kinship, you know, supportive kinship care licensing and working with the tribes on those standards. I would really like to see programming that can be developed where our specific tribal cultural services can be developed enough to become evidence-based and reimbursable by 4B and 4E. I think that's a great need. And then just basic need support. Because the majority of the issues of, you know, the families that we work with are not a majority, but a large amount of issues deal with poverty. You know, we have a lot of homelessness in Rapid City. A lot of our tribal members are up there. And if you're homeless on the streets, you're going to lose your children to the system. And so a lot of the active efforts that it requires state agencies to make, and that we as tribal agencies should be doing, provides addressing those basic needs and housing, and in addition to substance abuse.
3: Okay. Susan, we're out of time. We're going to have to wrap up the conversation, but I really appreciate you today and all of our other guests. So again, to remind our listeners, we spoke with Susan Schrader, Tony Gallego, Nancy Marie Spears, and Anna Evans. Appreciate all of them weighing in with regard to foster care programs throughout Indian Country. And please don't forget to join us again tomorrow. We'll get the Native perspective on the centennial celebration of Route 66. I'm Sean Spruce. Enjoy the rest of your day.
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2: 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I'm Ed Ronco. Thanks so much for listening. 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
10: Hello, I'm Doug Stanton, co-founder of the National Writer Series, and this is The Writer's Cut. What is The Writer's Cut? Well, we're trying a new thing at the National Writer Series. We're doing interviews made for radio. This won't take away from our live events, but we did realize that we could be doing a lot more conversations with authors you want to hear if we embraced the podcast model. And to do this, we've brought in Interlaken Public Radio producer and reporter Austin Rolater. He interviewed novelist and memoirist Rachel Weaver, whose most recent book is Dizzy. Dizzy describes Rachel's journey with what are called vestibular migraines.
11: Live from NPR News, I'm Lakshmi Singh. Democrats are eyeing a U.S. Senate seat opening in Iowa after Republican incumbent Joni Ernst decided not to seek re-election. Voters have chosen Democratic State Representative Josh Turek to face Republican U.S. House Representative Ashley Hinson in November. Iowa has not elected a Democrat to the U.S. Senate since 2008. NPR's Sage Miller is also taking notice of the governor's race in Iowa, where Republican Zach Lane beat President Trump's choice in the Republican primary.
12: I think this outcome was surprising to some, but Trump's approval rating in Iowa has been slipping. The cost of living mixed with tariffs in a huge agricultural state, plus the war in Iran, the endorsement just didn't go as far as it has in other states.
11: NPR's Sage Miller on NPR's Here and Now. Kuwait temporarily closed its main airport after a passenger terminal was hit by Iranian drones. An Indian citizen was killed. Dozens more people were injured. In protest, Kuwait expelled two Iranian diplomats. From Dubai, NPR's Aya Batrawi is covering one of the latest developments in the months-long U.S.-Israel war with Iran.
13: Kuwait's armed forces say they dealt with 13 ballistic missiles and 17 drones fired at the country Wednesday. Videos online show Kuwait's sky overnight lit up with interceptions and fiery debris crashing on a street as sirens ring out. Iran says its attacks on Kuwait and Bahrain were aimed at U.S. bases after the U.S. struck one of Iran's islands near the Strait of Hormuz. Kuwait, though, says its airport was also struck, killing an Indian worker. Its health ministry says more than 60 people were also wounded. Kuwait has borne the brunt of Iran's counterattacks since a ceasefire deal between the U.S. and Iran in April. Both accused the other of violating that agreement. Aya Batrawi, NPR News, Dubai.
11: Ukrainian long-range drones struck oil storage facilities in Russia, sending smoke billowing above St. Petersburg. President Volodymyr Zelensky said on social media today it all happened while the city was hosting an economic forum. The U.S. Supreme Court has cleared the way for Alabama to use a congressional district map favored by Republicans. Here's NPR's Nina Totenberg.
14: The ruling means that Alabama's 2026 midterm elections will feature six Republican-leaning districts and one Democratic-leaning seat. In April, the Supreme Court's conservative supermajority sent the Alabama case back to the lower court to evaluate in light of the most recent decision. The three-judge panel that reviewed the case all agreed that the state legislature's redistricting plan was based on intentional race-based discrimination.
11: That's NPR's Nina Totenberg reporting. At last check on Wall Street, the Dow is down more than 400 points. It's NPR News. Authorities say a hostage crisis in downtown Bakersfield, California is over. Local police said in a statement today that the FBI killed the suspect early this morning, about 15 hours after reports of a standoff and a bomb threat at a building that houses a Chase Bank branch. Police say all the hostages have been freed unharmed. R&B singing legend Peabo Bryson is being mourned and celebrated. He died Tuesday, days after suffering a stroke. He was 75 years old. From member station WABE in Atlanta, Lily Oppenheimer has this remembrance. Just a
15: little change. The two-time Grammy award-winning singer grew his career in Atlanta. Bryson was the voice behind Disney love songs Beauty and the Beast with Celine Dion and A Whole New World with Regina Bell, and hits in the 80s including If Ever You're in My Arms Again. Fast forward to 2018 when Bryson spoke to WABE about his 21st and last album release, Stand for Love.
16: I could write about love every day for the rest of my life and never repeat myself, because love is a separate entity that is individual from one heart to the next heart.
15: Atlanta Mayor Andre Dickens wrote, "The A is proud to call Bryson one of the city's own, and his music brought joy, comfort, and inspiration to millions." For NPR News, I'm Lily Oppenheimer in Atlanta.
11: The automaker Ford is issuing separate recalls. One includes about 420,000 of its Expedition and Lincoln Navigator vehicles that might experience seatbelt defects. It's NPR News.
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10: Hello, I'm Doug Stanton, and this is The Writer's Cut. Here's the thing about picking up the phone and calling the author. They're at home. Rachel's at her house in Colorado, and Austin Rolater is in the studio at Interlochen Public Radio. It's just two people talking, and here's how their conversation started.
18: Here, okay, why don't you start by telling me what you were doing before we started this interview?
19: I was coming up with the most whacked book tour you've ever imagined. Oh, yeah. So I have a second book coming out in June, a novel that takes place in Alaska. And I had this great idea that my book tour should be on cruise ships because they stop in all the small little towns and that's right where the book takes place. So I was like, great, I'll just talk my way into it, like being a like guest speaker on the cruise ships. But I don't really want to go on a cruise because I don't really like that. And also I'm not sure cruises are for dizzy people, even like recovered dizzy people. And so are you recording this?
10: Yes, we were recording. And you're wondering, why isn't a cruise ship a good thing for dizzy people? Well, here's why. Imagine spinning around in a circle 10 times and then trying to walk across the room. Then imagine feeling like that all day, every day, for 18 years. That's Rachel Weaver's story.
18: I just want to start at the moment you became dizzy. Where were you? How did it feel?
19: It happened out of nowhere. I just woke up and had, you know, the proper spinning vertigo. I hadn't had anything to drink the night before. It just started, and I couldn't really walk or think through it. It was terrifying. But it was one of those things that I just thought would pass. You know, maybe it's just some weird, you know, whatever, something weird that happened. And it didn't. It lasted a long time.
18: So you were laying in bed and you wake up and it, like, describe, was the whole room spinning, or did you just feel like, yeah, what did it actually feel like when you first experienced it?
19: Yeah, it felt like the whole room was spinning around me to the left very quickly. And I was somewhere in the middle, but I wasn't at like a still point in the middle. I was moving as well. And it was gaining speed. And I couldn't find that still point. Like I kept staring at certain places and on the wall, or like grabbing things to try to ground myself, to tell my brain that I was not spinning. But it wouldn't stop.
18: It was spinning to the left. Did it always spin to the left?
19: Mm-hmm.
18: You must have gotten somewhat used to this.
19: Sort of. The spinning episodes would come and go, but in between them, it was like a seasick feeling, or like that feeling you have after you ride a roller coaster or drive on a mountain road. That kind of feeling where everything is just sort of like sloshy, but not the true spinning. But the spinning would happen. For a while, it was a couple times a day, sometimes just, yeah, I would have a couple days off from it, but the uneasy sort of seasickness feeling was 24/7.
18: Wow, I didn't realize that the spinning was intermittent. And then would you be able to feel it coming on?
19: Mm-hmm. Sort of. It would just feel like all of a sudden everything would just let loose and it would spin and I would have to grab something, which just looked really, really weird to everyone around me. But I would try to hold on to something to keep from falling over. And sometimes I would stumble or fall over. But I got pretty good at like always kind of having a handhold on something like a desk or a wall or, you know, whatever was around, just to kind of be like, all right, I am here. This is, I am centered. I'm not actually moving.
18: Did anybody notice?
19: I think there's probably a lot of people that just thought I was kind of weird or checked out or something. I mean, I got into this hard space where I needed a job to have insurance to be able to see doctors that would, you know, potentially help me figure out what was going on. So I did get a job, but then I couldn't, I was worried I would lose it if they knew what was going on. And so I just got really good at pretending, sort of. I think everybody just thought I was weird or I don't know what they thought, but I was weird. So I just got really good at trying to appear as normal as possible. And you can't look at somebody and tell that they're dizzy. So there was that. That made it a little easier. But I did always, like, I always had to walk along walls by, you know, I had to touch the wall as I was walking to stay walking straight. And there was just a lot of weird stuff that anybody who was paying close attention, I'm sure, was like, what is wrong with that girl?
18: Did that change your perspective of other people when you see them doing what you think would be strange things?
19: Mm-hmm. Yeah, I notice all the time. I've always been pretty perceptive about, you know, people and what might be going on with them. But I would say that this experience has made me exceptionally aware of you know, people that maybe are hiding things or just aren't, they're just not on the surface, but there's those little hints, you know.
18: So you made your way through three books now, right? You've that are going to, and two of them are coming out this year. And you were dizzy the whole time. In fact, you couldn't even look at a computer screen for most of that. So just, can you just tell me how you actually physically wrote this book?
19: Well, okay. So I was working in this random job that I got, and I was working a second shift. So I was there by myself a lot at night. And so I just was like, all right, I'm going to figure out how to write through the dizziness. So I started, I couldn't look at a computer screen because that would mess with the dizziness. And I couldn't watch my hand write. Like I couldn't watch, I couldn't, my eyes couldn't follow the pen because that would make me dizzy too, worse dizzy. So I just would handwrite on a piece of paper on a hard desk at night in this lab that I was working in. And I would write until my pen hit the, until I could feel it hit the desk. And then I would open my eyes quickly and just look at where I needed to start again on the line. And then I would just write that way. And I would run off the page. And sometimes I got better at sort of making sure I was writing in a straight line without looking. And it just enabled me to be in the world of this novel that was a comfort to me. I couldn't read at the time, and I really missed being lost in a book. So it was a way to be lost in a story of my own making. But I didn't really, I wasn't thinking I was writing a book. I just was like, I'm like hanging out with imaginary friends because it's way better than my regular life at that point in time. But eventually I had like 500 handwritten pages and I was like, oh, I think this actually is kind of a book.
18: What do you do with 500 handwritten pages?

0: Yes, and that's kind of a good sign.
1: What was it like emotionally to hand that over to him? Were you afraid or what?
0: Yeah, for sure. It's a vulnerable thing. Like any story you write is vulnerable because like it's probably pretty bad at first, But Mike is he is no longer my boyfriend. He is my husband. Although I suppose he is still my boyfriend in some ways. But he's just like the kindest person ever. So it was already like a very safe space. And he was the first kind person I'd hung out with in a long time. So it felt very different than, previous relationships. And, but it was very, it was a vulner, it was me trusting him in a way that I'm not sure he fully understood at the time.
1: Did you guys talk about
0: But
1: it? The what was in the book?
0: no, his job from the beginning, and he assigned himself this job, is just like, no matter what I write, he's like, oh my God, this is the greatest thing ever. Like he doesn't really critique. Like there's plenty of other people in my life that critique. Like he is just a like such an ardent supporter, and he always has been. And honestly, you do need someone like that in your life in those early drafting phases. Like you don't, that's not a time for someone to be like, well, this is wrong and this is wrong, and this is wrong, and this is wrong. Because then you get overwhelmed. You're like, well, I quit. You need somebody to be like, it's so good. So he's always been that way, except for the one time, which I do talk about in the book Dizzy, where I did invite him in. Like I was like, all right, there's something very wrong with the middle section of this book. I need you to come up with some ideas to help me brainstorm ways to fix it. And boy, did he have a lot. He was all in. Like he had already decided, apparently. Or he decided immediately on the spot. I don't know which one, but he knew exactly what needed to be fixed, which was extremely annoying and helpful.
1: Okay, so he types out the entire thing for you. How long did it take to do that? Like, could he read your handwriting? What the physics of this are.
0: I mean, I do have good handwriting, but I know that I like over, like I wrote on top of some lines here and there. I don't. Honestly, I don't really remember. I feel like he just did the best he could.
1: Yeah.
0: And then, but then I had this typed up document. And so I was working in this aerospace lab, and my job was to run these vacuum chambers, which were huge things that simulated space-like conditions with temperature and pressure. And so I really only had to check on them every half hour and adjust the temperature and make sure the pressure is still good. Mostly, I was making sure nothing was going wrong. Because if something went wrong, then whatever was in there that was being tested, by the point it was being tested, it had been built and, was worth lots of dollars. And so it was very important to have someone there running the chamber, making sure everything's fine. So for the most part, all I had to do was like walk over there every half hour and do something. And I worked from 4 in the afternoon till midnight, 4 to midnight. And so everybody would leave, and I would be in this huge warehouse by myself for hours and hours. And so I would, in those 28 minutes, in between walking over and checking on things, I would memorize a paragraph because I couldn't just read and edit like you normally would. So I would memorize a paragraph and then pace and repeat it and repeat it and repeat it and change words around in my mind. And then I would come back to that piece of paper on the desk and I would rewrite it the way I wanted it that sounded better. Which is like the slowest possible way to revise a book known to man. But, I was in this mindset of, I have this health issue. Surely it will go away eventually, or someone will find a way to help me. And then I'll get back to writing in, some sort of normal way, whatever that is. And this was just sort of part of how I was getting by, and not letting life just slide away from me while I was so sick. I still was doing something that I wanted to be doing, which made me just kind of feel better emotionally about how stuck I was in life.
1: When did you sort of realize that this wasn't going to be something that just went away?

0: That's a good question. I probably somewhere around a year of dizziness, because by then, I'd seen a lot of clinicians, I'd seen a lot of different, specialists, and no one had any ideas what was wrong. I mean, they would come up with ideas, but then they would quickly be like discovered to be not the problem. I was trying lots of different medications. Everything was making it worse or just giving me bad side effects, but nothing was really touching the dizziness at all. And so I think somewhere around a year, like when I had to actually be like, okay, I cannot be in school. I can't go back to Alaska. I can't, like, I'm stuck. Like, I'm stuck. And by then, I was all caught in insurance stuff, and things get expensive when you start using health insurance. And that was back with the pre-existing condition thing. That was before Obamacare. So I was getting caught in that. So everything was like, I was garnering some debt, and I just was like, oh, this is going to be a longer term thing than I thought. Which, by the time you've been sick for a year, it becomes an emotional journey as much, and like a head game as much as the physicality. I was a competitive gymnast when I was a kid, and my coach used to be like, "Your body's really good at gymnastics, your head not so much," because I would just get in my own way, right? And it was a lot of that. It was a lot of like anxiety and fear, and just like, what am I gonna do? What am I gonna do? Like, what? What is this? Like, what is this life? This isn't what I want, or what is even hardly feels bearable day to day. But then, of course, it was like a long time after that before anybody was really able to help.
1: Did you ever get a diagnosis or somebody to tell you like exactly what this is?
0: Yeah, so somewhere, I mean, it's a really, I'm like every doctor's nightmare, I think. Like, somebody walks in and is like, I'm dizzy. That's it. Like, there's no other problem, just dizzy. Because dizziness can be attributed to so many other things, right? And so it's really sort of a diagnosis of exclusion. So I mean, every test you can think of. And eventually I did end up with a diagnosis. But here's the, so eventually, 10 years into the dizziness, I found a doctor who was like, this is what you have. You have vestibular migraine. You don't have the typical migraine. I never had an aura. Sometimes I would get the like searing, like pounding headache in one temple, but not that often.
1: When was the last time you were dizzy?
0: 2.5 years ago. Yeah. I mean, it's like, if I think about it real hard, like it's kind of on the edges a little, but not. Nothing that is, it was so bad that now it is so minuscule that I don't even notice it.
1: It's kind of on the edges. Can you describe that a little more?
0: Yeah, like these readers that I have on, well, like it stirs it up just a little bit. But if I don't have them on, then you're kind of blurry. So just things that might bother other people, like big stress, or like other migrainers, right? Like a lot of migrainers have trouble with readers or like progressive lenses or whatever, or like high stress situations, or big storms, like big changes in barometric pressure. So sometimes those things can like make me notice it a little bit, but not. I wouldn't call it dizziness. I would just call it like, oh, that's kind of a weird thing that I'm noticing.
1: What was the thing that finally like brought you over the edge of this and it to where you are now?
0: So I found this researcher in Utah just online. And honestly, I mean, it sounds good to be like, I looked into everything he was doing. That's not really what happened. I hit play on the video, and he seemed like the nicest person ever in this video. And I was like, okay, I'm just going to try him. And I ended up in his research study. He is he's not a doctor. He is a PhD neuroscientist, neurobiologist, I think. Anyways, he what is examining, he continues to examine the metabolic component of migraine. So his thought for this research study was that if we take a look at that glucose dysregulation might be a contributing factor to chronic migraine. So he took 247 of us in this study, and we're all chronic migrainers. Most people, I don't know what the percentages of us were vestibular versus the traditional migrainer, but most were traditional, I'm going to say. He found that among those 247, we all showed one of three types of glucose dysregulation. And then from there, so I wore like a heart monitor, and I had collected data for him throughout a continuous glucose monitor and took my pulse and all the things. He put all that research together and he published it just in January of this year, which is huge. No one has really made that connection. It's one of the biggest, or I think it is the biggest migraine study that has happened to date. And then he offered to help those of us who were interested to flatline our glucose levels just through diet. So he had a protocol that whoever was interested wanted to follow to see if it would address the problem. And 80% of the folks that went through the protocol, which was 3 months of a very strict ketogenic diet, and then increasing your carbs until you hit the point where your symptoms came back. 80% of us went from chronic to episodic, meaning 1 to 8 days of migraine symptoms a month versus 15 or more a month, which is pretty huge. That has not been a thing that you can get out of chronic migraine and move back into episodic very easily. And so I did that two and a half years ago, and within 48 hours, I started feeling better. I did have like the keto flu thing for a couple days. That was not fun. But after that, the dizziness just slowly faded into the corners and then the far distance. And I've been fine since. I do eat a very low carb diet at this point, but I was able to get off the pharmaceuticals that were treating the migraine and giving me lots of side effects. And it was like I woke up in my life 20 years later.
1: Wow. So there were other people with vestibular migraine in the study. So did you meet other people that had it or had experienced
0: No.
1: something? No, you haven't met
0: No,
1: anybody
0: I
1: that's.
0: haven't met them. I want to. I feel like I have 246 friends that I don't know. It would be fascinating to talk to more people about, like how strange it is to go from being so debilitated to like being fine. That's the weirdest part. I mean, it's the most glorious part, but it's also a very odd thing, to emerge after that long.
1: What makes it odd?
0: Well, I can think. I like have energy. I can engage with people. Like my kids were born when I was really sick, and they're just like, what? Who is this? I'm just like so much more fun and happy and just not struggling every day. I don't know. It's strange. It's hard to make sense of something like that, sort of taking over the middle part of your life, from 30 to 50. It's kind of some like very productive years for some people, and I was very compromised for all of those.
1: Do you feel like you missed out on those times, or do you? Yeah.
0: I do. I feel like I missed out on a lot of my kids' lives. I mean, I was present, but I was only half present. I just was so. Oh, so I was struggling so much. And there are good things, like we've talked about it a lot. My kids are 15 now, and we've talked about it, a fair amount. Like as I've been processing it, I have talked to them about it, and there's a lot of things that, there's a lot of great things that came over. Like they're very empathetic people, they're very kind and caring, which maybe they would have been anyway, and we could have just had a lot of fun and if I wasn't sick. But I'm glad I did it anyways. I'm glad they're around. They're really fun. But yeah, there's a lot of things I missed out on. But, hopefully there's a lot of time ahead too that I can really fully engage.
1: It was really amazing to go on the journey with you through this. And there were times where I was like feeling dizzy too. And it's also hard to describe, but it's like you open up the book and there's the dizziness that's there. And I'm there with you, and we are together trying to figure this out. And so I'm just wondering where you came up with so many ways to describe being dizzy.
0: I don't know. I mean, I don't know. It was so hard to write the book because I had to put myself back in the in those various situations. And there is a lot of nuance to illness, which I think is part of the reason why it's hard to explain in a quick, capsule of time in a clinician's office. But there's a lot of nuance to anything. But there's a lot of nuance to dizziness that hopefully none of you, anyone listening, will ever have to experience. But it doesn't matter what it is, if it's dizziness or something else, like there's so much nuance to it. And if you really slow your mind down and put yourself back in that situation to experience it again, I think language attaches itself to it. But it was kind of brutal. I mean, if you don't put yourself back in it, then you're just like, well, I was dizzy, right? Because that's with distance, you're like, yeah, I was really dizzy back then. But the process of creative writing is really to put yourself back in that exact experience, that exact moment.
2: That was IPR's Austin Rowlater talking with novelist and memoirist Rachel Weaver. Rachel's new novel is The Last Run, about a single mother who is driven to secure her legacy in a powerful novel of family, forgiveness, and finding one's place in the world.

0: Next up, another fascinating conversation, this time with national journalist Lois Romano, who has worked as an editor, political writer, and columnist for The Washington Post and Politico. During her long career at The Post, Lois Romano covered 7 presidential candidates, writing in-depth profiles of Donald Trump, Joe Biden, Hillary Clinton, George Bush, and Michelle Obama. Now Lois Romano has a new book out, An Inconvenient Widow: The Torment, Trial, and Triumph of Mary Todd Lincoln. Mary Todd Lincoln, of course, was Abraham Lincoln's wife. Lois sat down with IPR's Austin Rowlater.
1: Lois, welcome. Thanks for coming.
2: Thank you for having me.
1: Let's just start out. Can you just tell us a little bit about Mary Todd Lincoln?
2: Mary Todd Lincoln was a very complex, interesting, resilient woman who got a pretty raw deal in history. She was from a very prominent family. She met Abraham Lincoln when she went to visit her sister in Springfield, Illinois. And he wasn't what the family thought she would marry. They thought she would marry somebody more polished with some money. But they were instantly drawn to each other. And she was an asset to him, a great political asset. But somewhere along the way, her reputation got tarnished as his sword.
1: When they met, what was the first encounter that they had like, and how did their courtship go?
2: She met him at a dance. She was just 21. She had just arrived, and her sister, older sister, lived in Springfield, Illinois. Mary traveled from Kentucky, and the sister was just trying to help her other sisters find husbands. So she married one off, and then she said, okay, Mary, it's your turn with the bedrooms available. So he and Lincoln was in the state legislature, and he was a rising star. I mean, he was a big deal, but a little bit odd and awkward. So she met him at a cotillion. And the way she tells the story is that he was just attracted to her. Now, keep in mind, he's 6'4", she's 5'2". So they're a very odd couple. And he goes up to her, and she's telling the story later. She said he goes up to her and he says, I really want to dance with you in the worst way. And then she pauses for effect, and she says, and he did.
1: And she said that she always wanted to marry a president.
2: She believed it was her destiny to become first lady, and she wanted to marry somebody who had the promise of being president. And at that time, the way people viewed presidents at that moment, he was not it. You know, he was a self-made man, as Henry Clay once said. But there's something in him that she saw, and they were trying to push her towards Stephen Douglas, who had gone to Ivy League prep schools and all this. And but she wasn't having it, because the other thing, Lincoln was a Whig, and Henry Clay was a Whig, and Henry Clay was from Lexington, so that attracted Mary. And at the time, Douglas was a Democrat. She said, "Oh, I'm not interested in any Yankee." So he started, her sister would have these social events at her house every Friday night or Saturday night. And Lincoln started calling, and he kept calling, and he just kept coming. And they would go off, the way the sister tells it, they would go off into another room and have these conversations, and that Lincoln was just mesmerized by her. Like, he would hang on every word. And he was actually somewhat awkward with women. And that's how they started courting.
1: So, yeah, you said that he wasn't just what people expected out of a president at this time, but Mary saw something in him. So what did she have to do? How did she help him make it to the presidency?
2: It's interesting. She has a lot of critics in her life, and some contemporaries still, some scholars. But in real time, a lot of the men around Lincoln, she drove them crazy because she was outspoken. She had a little, I mean, it was called a temper. I call it, she had some anxiety. And even the male detractors that she had believed he would have never become president without her. The reason being is that he was a depressive. He had melancholy. And his depression was very different than hers. He would go into a funk and almost be immobile. He would go into these trance-like states. And she had some mania. So now we call it bipolar. And so she was the driver. So when he would go into these funks, she would say, come on, you know, you can do this. You're better than all these guys. And I think one of her cousins said it was his intelligence And well, she was smart too, but it was just sort of his political acumen and her drive that did the deed, is the way he said it.
1: Eventually, her husband is assassinated, and she was sitting next to him when it happened. How did that change her life?
2: When Abraham Lincoln was assassinated, it is said that the same bullet hit her too, because she could never quite recover. He was her whole life, and she leaves the White House. First of all, he's shot, and this is an omen, right? He's shot. They can't bring him back to the White House because they don't think he'll survive the trip, even though it's just a mile. They walk him across the street to a townhouse, and it's a small townhouse, and Lincoln is placed in a very small room across a double-sized bed, and he has to be laid diagonally. And during the course of the night, every cabinet member, senator, Supreme Court justices prayed through that room. And Mary spent very little time in there, and some of it by her own choice, but some of it because she wasn't welcome. And she waited in an adjoining room. And I view that as a metaphor for her future, that basically what happens is that he's out of power and everybody's still clinging on to his legacy, but she's already forgotten. And at the very end, she goes in like once an hour, and at one point she faints. And the way the story goes is that the Secretary of War, who had taken over the wheels of government, came running out and said, "Get that woman out of here." So she goes back into the parlor and she's wailing. And none of the men knew what to do about this. She's crying. She's wailing. And that she's not being consulted at all about Lincoln's care. And in the last moments of his life, she's not called back in. The minister comes out and said, "You know, your husband is gone." And she said, "Why didn't you come and get me?" And he said, "We thought it would be best, you know, that you not be in there." And then her whole odyssey changes. Her whole life changes, and it's a 17-year odyssey. She doesn't have anywhere to go, which people don't appreciate. She gets ridiculed because she stays in the White House for 6 weeks, but she really doesn't know where to go. She's being pushed. They still own a house in Springfield. And some of Lincoln's advisors are trying, one in particular, who is the executor of the estate, is trying to force her into this house. And she said, "I don't want to go back to Springfield, and I don't want to go into that house," which was her prerogative, because it has too many memories for me. And so, and he refuses to free up money. I mean, he could have freed it up after a year. There was some money there. And he held up the estate for 2 years, gave her an allowance. So she moves into a hotel in Chicago, and she's embarrassed. A scholar said, "Oh, she isolated herself." In a sense, she did. But she's embarrassed. I mean, her stature just completely got pulled out from under her. She doesn't have a home to go to. She has. She's been put on a tight allowance, so she's living in hotels, and she's trying to raise money, which was a common thing to do, to buy a house. But because by then her reputation had been scarred by the shopping, because she was a compulsive shopper. Because of that reputation, people don't want to give her money because they think, well, she'll just spend it. And the executor, a guy named David Davis, who was on the Supreme Court, was telling people, well, she has plenty of money. And she really didn't. She didn't have, because Lincoln died intestate. So the money that was there that had not been distributed had to be divided between her and her two sons. So she had enough to probably buy the house, but not to maintain it. So she was a very tough road for her.
1: She was committed to an asylum eventually.
2: Yes, she was. And what happened there, she was always eccentric. She basically decided she was just going to have to live this life by herself. She, even when she got the financial settlement, she just decided she wasn't going to buy the house. Like the moment had passed. And, she drove her oldest son crazy. Three sons had already died. She had one left when Lincoln died, and he became sort of her crutch. But they were a crutch on each other. And then he died, and she's devastated. So she starts traveling the country looking for spiritualists and goes into her own little world. She's like traveling from city to city and living in hotels. And at one point, she's in Florida, and it's on the 10th anniversary of his death. And she gets it inside her head that her oldest son, the one that's left, is dying. And he was not dying. But she believes that something tells her he's dying. And now there are there are doctors who believe it was a clear case of PTSD. She's in Florida somewhere, and she's seeing all the reminders of the anniversary. And she gets triggered. And all of a sudden, maybe she had a bad dream. She believes that he's dying. She gets on a train and goes back to Chicago. And she is acting a little bit irrationally. I believe at that point she's on sedatives, so she's hallucinating a little bit. And she's driving her oldest son crazy. He's all about image. And she's going in and out of stores, and she's shopping. And then he hears that spiritualists are coming in and out of the hotel. And he's deathly afraid that the spiritualists will take all her money, which they wouldn't. She was careful about her money. And he goes to his father's friends and he says, I don't think we have a choice. I think we have to commit her. And he rigs a trial. I mean, there was a law passed the year before that said, or a couple of years before, that said men just couldn't commit women. So he engineers this whole trial, and it was an ambush. He doesn't tell her. He gets her a lawyer assigned to her. He has seven doctors write depositions that she's insane. Only one had ever treated her. He sends somebody to go get her. She's completely blindsided. She's at a hotel. It's a friend of Lincoln's, and he says, people think you're crazy. And she said, who thinks I'm crazy? And he lists a whole bunch of people. And he said, look, right downstairs is somebody ready to arrest you, to drag you to trial, and you have to come. So she goes. When she gets there, this poor woman, she walks into a courtroom that's packed with people. It's all set up. The jury's already seated. The judge is there. And she has to walk up to the seat in the front. I think it was about a 3-hour hearing, and all these people, I mean, shopkeepers were paraded in, who took her money, and they were saying, well, she looked insane when she bought that perfume. It took the jury 10 minutes to convict her. It's a conviction of being insane. It was just an unbelievable story.
1: Yeah, and a lot of your book is kind of pushing back on that historical record. You know, I mean, a lot of people just think back to Mary Todd Lincoln and they write her off as this crazy person that was married to Abe Lincoln. And your book doesn't tell that story. I mean, you go into a lot of detail about what she was likely experiencing. You also use some modern mental health terms that kind of help us explain what she was experiencing in modern language. And so I'm just kind of wondering what it's like to try to set the historical record straight on somebody like this.
2: It was very challenging because it wasn't just the old record, but what happened was that a lot of historians took the old record and just kept carrying it forward. And there was enough of a record. Her son did try to commit her, that people just took that, those stories and just amplified them. And what I tried to do was to go back and put a contemporary lens on her. And there's no question she had mental illness, but she had mental illness, I believe, in the way we know it today, not insanity. They said she had this bad temper. It was clearly high anxiety that, as we know, could be treated today with SSRIs. So she also had probably bipolar, which could have been treated with talk therapy. She had a lot of different ailments. She probably had diabetes. There was a lot of things that were contributing to this, plus grief. She did not handle grief well, but she also lost three children before adulthood. And the historical record and the period in her, the time in her life, people were saying, well, okay, can you just get over it now? You're still wearing black and, you know, you're just still mourning and you're still just carrying on. And they just viewed it as hysteria. And I asked myself, who among us could lose three children and not be a basket case? And yet, you know, she got up every day and got through 17 years of her life. She didn't try to, well, there are some rumors that she tried to commit suicide once. I'm not so sure about that. But she basically just forged ahead and tried to reconcile her life. She had a very tight, small circle of friends. She did want to die, in the sense that all she kept saying was, "I want to join my husband, and I'm waiting for the good Lord to tell me I can join my husband."
1: Yeah, she wore black the rest of her life, didn't she?
2: She did.
1: So we're living in an era where it's difficult to parse out the real honest truth from what's happening and what the media spin is on it. And it seems like from your book that that was also happening back then. Can you talk a little bit about the media landscape that the Lincolns were operating in?
2: It was a very aggressive media landscape because we were in the middle of a war. And it was particularly unusual for Mary to get the kind of coverage that she got. In that sense, she was really a very modern first lady. She, because she was out there in a way where she would say things that she thought. She wasn't, I don't want to imply for one second that she was a feminist, because she was not. But she believed certain things. She was smart, and she would say them. She would let her views be known. And this just wasn't done. She was also entertaining. And so she made her presence known. And this is a very interesting story. After Fort Sumter was bombed in April of 61, that triggered the war. A month later, and there was a major general, Robert Anderson, who was considered a hero because he helped evacuate the fort and took the American flag down. He came back. He was welcomed. He was invited to New York, Philadelphia. The Lincolns had a big event for him. She decided to accompany him on this trip. And it was just extraordinary because it elevated her to do that. And it actually elevated Anderson. So she takes this train ride. It never has a first lady. She wanted to be seen, and she wanted to advocate for the war. Never had a first lady done anything quite like that.
1: She was visiting Union camps?
2: Visiting Union camps. So she goes on this whole excursion with him, and they do split off. He goes and does some stuff. She does. She gets to Philadelphia. She visits an encampment. She also visits a clothing factory that had quickly been turned into a uniform factory. Then she goes to New York and she visits encampments. She visits a ship, I think, and she does something so extraordinary. She goes to Brooklyn and she visits a church of an abolitionist minister named Henry Ward Beecher. And that you cannot interpret that in any other way than a political statement. I mean, we're right in the middle of this war, and it's all about slavery. And she walks into a service at the church of one of America's most prominent abolitionists. She knew what she was doing. If you take all of those situations just at face value, she was an asset to her husband. She was out there. She was loyal. She was doing everything she should do and advancing what first ladies do. What she did in addition to that, though, is she shopped. And what she didn't expect is the media to report on the shopping, because back then those things were not really covered. And she was stunned that they were going into stores when they heard she was there. It was very sensational press. They would be like, "She's at Stewart's." They all ran over there. So a lot of the story, well, the initial days were of her visiting these places, but the subsequent coverage was devastating. I mean, they were trying to find out everything she was buying. You know, they made her seem like a crazy spendthrift. And she was going to very high-end stores. She probably should have been a little bit more discreet and also been a little bit more aware of the optics, as the president was, you know, calling for people to enlist and go to war. You know, and I think that's what set her off on a bad foot. I mean, also because she was from the South, she was getting it from both sides. She was getting it from the North, who said, well, you know, she's from a slave owning family. You know, she's a spy for the South. She's just telling them that. And then in the South, they were saying she was a traitor because she was married to Lincoln, who was reviled in the South. And she says at one point, and I quote this in the book, she says, "I'm a scapegoat for the North and the South." And she was. I mean, she was just under so much pressure. And some of it, you know, deserved, but most of it was not deserved.
1: The object of her trip with General Anderson was to go and visit these outposts and kind of like drum up support for the war.
2: Exactly.
1: And she seemed to have succeeded in that. But, she went shopping, and the whole media landscape is kind of focusing on that. And it just sounds so familiar. It just sounds
2: You're right. It is in this sort of, and you know, it's interesting because a lot of parallels have been created, not just about her, but just about the time period, because that was the most divisive, up until now, that was the most divisive period in American history. And so we were living that, and the media was extremely divided. There was Southern media and Northern media, and it was all based on, I mean, there was some mainstream media, but it was a lot based on hearsay and rumors, and people would just hear something and they would make it up. I mean, some of the stories that were totally made up about her, that had no basis in truth. There was rumors that, I mean, I can't speak to this, but there was rumors she was having affairs, and I don't believe she was. She was fairly devoted to Lincoln, but she was very comfortable with men because she grew up in a house with like 6-8 brothers. So she was happy to go on a train with her decorator. And she had male friends. Some of them, there was a senator that was a very good friend of hers. You know, she just didn't care, but there were Lincoln started getting anonymous notes saying, you know, she's having an affair with this one and that one. And I don't believe it was true. I mean, it's hard for us to know, but I don't believe it was true.
1: Okay, so you are doing all of this research on Mary Todd Lincoln. So I'm just wondering what your relationship to her is like.
2: I am so sympathetic to her. I find it heartbreaking. I find several things really heartbreaking. I think she was failed at every step of the way after he was killed. She was failed by the government. She was failed by some family members. She was failed in a way by friends, but she did isolate herself. And most importantly, she was failed by her oldest son. And so I feel this deep empathy for her. I read, you know, my husband said to me the other day, he reread the epilogue and it almost made him cry just to think what she had gone through in those 17 years that she was just, you know, up on the beach. I mean, it was just heartbreaking. And the other thing, she had serious physical ailments that even her son dismissed. They said, well, she was histrionic. You know, she wasn't that ill, but she was. I mean, she had some diabetes. She had some deterioration of the spine. I mean, she was in chronic pain. And part of it, I believe, and we know this now, was brought on by the grief. Grief can create physical ailments. And so I think the stress and the grief brought it on. But none of that, she wasn't given her due during that time until she died. And then all of a sudden, you know, the obituaries got softer.
1: Do you feel like you accomplished your task of setting the record straight?
2: I think it remains to be seen, because not everybody has weighed in. I'm anticipating there might be a couple of scholars that say, well, you know, but she did this and that was corrupt. She did do a couple of things. She gave her gardener permission to pad expenses. And that was not a good thing to do. And I say that in the book because she needed money for entertaining. She was impulsive. But that does not negate how she was treated. You know, we shouldn't be judged in our life because of a couple of mistakes, you know, and she was consequential. I mean, one of the things she did was, you know, she had a fight for a pension. For 5 years, they made this poor woman fight for a pension. And they kept saying, well, it's unprecedented. We only give it to generals. He wasn't a general. He was the commander in chief. And a lot of it was because they didn't like her. And they would say, no, we don't want to do it. Finally, she gets the pension and she creates a precedent. And since that time, every first lady widow has received a presidential pension. So she made waves and she got stuff accomplished. And none of that, you know, like that's a story that never gets reported, that she paved the way for presidential widows to get a pension. I never see that reported anywhere. So I'm hoping that, you know, people will look at her in a different light or at least with a more open mind. You know, yes, she had flaws, but she also carried a huge burden. She lost children. She was in the middle of the war. Her own family was fighting for the Confederacy. And it was just a very difficult situation she was in. And then her husband is killed in front of her. And she just gets very little agency because of that.
1: Lois Romano is the author of An Inconvenient Widow, which is a biography of Mary Todd Lincoln. Thank you for coming on and talking with us today.
2: Thank you so much for having me. It's a really interesting conversation.

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This is The Writer's Cut. I'm Doug Stanton.

This episode was produced by Austin Rolater. The National Writer Series Executive Director is Ann Stanton. The Deputy Director is Hannah Lee Klebb. And our Development Director is Seth Gurnett.

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2: From Michigan Public, this is Stateside. I'm April Baer. Today, the success of food delivery apps leads to some unintended consequences in waste management.
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4: We had Eminem and Stephen Colbert in our studio 11 years ago, and we didn't talk about it. It's just so funny, like it just was some like a random Tuesday.
2: Plus, on It's Just Politics, a longtime Lansing speechwriter talks about working with Governor Gretchen Whitmer and other leaders.
5: It has to be something that only the person delivering it or writing it or in whose voice it is could have done. In a way that only they could have done. That's the best speech.
2: All that coming up in the next hour. Thanks for joining us today for Stateside.
6: Live from NPR News in Washington, I'm Lakshmi Singh. The Trump administration is working to gain control over billions of dollars in federal grants. It's a change that would affect many fields, including science and health. Advocates say it's jeopardizing the integrity of research in the U.S. NPR's Katie Riddle has more.
7: Typically, this money is approved by scientists at federal agencies, like the National Institutes of Health or the National Science Foundation. If the process is changed, critics fear the grants will be awarded based on political ideology rather than science. Tim Snyder is a historian who spoke at an event put on by the group Stand Up for Science.
8: No one in the country, regardless of whether they think they are affected by science or not, no one will be unaffected. If this sort of rulemaking or rule breaking becomes the norm, then government itself will cease to work.
7: The administration says the change will be more efficient and reduce fraud, though there is no evidence of widespread fraud in the federal grant-making system. Katie Riddle, NPR News.
6: Homeland Security Secretary Mark Wayne Mullen fielded questions from House lawmakers today, largely about immigration enforcement operations. Congressman Lou Correa of California asked Mullen whether he was committed to restarting protections for DACA recipients.
9: Let's work on that.
10: Well, I'll work with you on it, but it has to
9: and
10: be
9: even
10: on
9: the
10: a
9: President
10: case.
9: Trump, I believe, supports this. So let's work on this.
10: Congressman, I will work on it, but I will still go back. The fastest way to fix this problem is for Congress to pass something on this. We've been talking. How long have you been in Congress, and how long have I been? I was in Congress.
9: This is an issue. The last
10: years.
9: Time we did
10: this issue,
9: immigration reform,
10: times.
9: Ronald Reagan was president. But DACA, we can do this like overnight.
6: Mullen appearing before the House Homeland Security Committee. Mounting anger in the UK following the release of police body cam video showing an 18-year-old student being handcuffed as he lay dying from stab wounds last December. NPR's Lauren Frey reports that in southern England, protesters clashed with police overnight.
11: I can't breathe!
12: I can't breathe!
13: Protesters chant some of Henry Novak's last words. Body cam footage shows police handcuffing 18-year-old Novak and downplaying his injuries as he repeatedly tells them he's been stabbed and can't breathe. Novak was white, his attacker was from the Sikh faith, wore a turban, and that man lied to police, accusing Novak of racist abuse. Police initially arrested the victim rather than the killer. This happened last December, and the killer is now serving a life sentence. But the newly released body cam footage has sparked national outrage. Accusations from the far right of, quote, anti-white prejudice, racial and religious tension, and an investigation into police conduct. Lauren Freyer, NPR News, Glasgow.
6: You're listening to NPR News. Bakersfield police in California say the suspect behind a more than 15-hour standoff with federal and state law enforcement was killed this morning. They say hostages were freed unharmed from an office building that houses a Chase Bank branch. As Democrats work to widen a path for regaining seats in Congress in the midterms, former Navy helicopter pilot Rebecca Bennett won the Democratic primary for New Jersey's 7th Congressional District. She'll face New Jersey Representative Tom Kaine, Jr. He ran unopposed for the GOP nomination. He's been out of public view for months due to an undisclosed illness. A series of papers published in the American Journal of Public Health argue ultra-processed foods are the new war on tobacco. Health advocates are saying it's time to regulate them. Here's NPR's Maria Godoy.
12: The new papers add to evidence that links overconsumption of ultra-processed foods to poor health outcomes, including diabetes and obesity. But the papers also look at how tobacco giants Philip Morris and R.J. Reynolds use tactics learned from cigarettes to develop and sell ultra-processed foods when they owned large food firms from the 1980s to the early 2000s. That includes using chemical additives to make products more appealing, says UCSF researcher Laura Schmidt.
14: When people think about these foods, we should be understanding that they are very, very closely related to cigarettes, particularly in terms of the chemical additives. Those additives are the same.
12: She and others are calling for marketing restrictions and other regulations to curb consumption of ultra-processed foods. Maria Godoy, NPR News.
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17: Welcome to Stateside. I'm April Baer. This hour, we're going to introduce you to the hosts of the community access show Only in Monroe. They get some pretty good fill-in hosts. You might have heard a couple of weeks ago, it was Stephen Colbert. More on that coming up in just a bit. But first, you know, during the pandemic, a lot of us got really accustomed to ordering food delivered. And not just families with their own homes. College students at Michigan's universities are ordering food through delivery apps more than ever before. And the way that we know this, residence halls at said universities are having problems dealing with all the trash from takeout food. Isabella Figueroa Nogueira recently wrote about this for Bridge, Michigan, and she joins us now. Isabella, welcome to Stateside.
18: Hi, thank you for having me.
17: So this problem is not limited to East Lansing, but I wanted to ask you a little bit about MSU in particular. How did Michigan State become aware that there was a little bit of a problem with trash within the residence halls?
18: Yeah, so kind of like you said, since COVID, there has been an influx of not only students eating out, but the university supporting single-use plastics through their stores like Sparties. And a lot of those parties have mobile Grubhub orders that people can just take and order and just go up to their dorm or wherever they will be and just throw it away. And as I said in my article, they kind of stated that the culture shifted and suddenly everybody was eating alone, not going into the residence or the dining halls. There just was a pileup. And before COVID, people or the sustainability officers would landfill less than they do now. So it's just been on a track where single-use plastics have just been on a rise and have been going to the landfill instead of using those reusable materials at the dining hall.
17: Would you say like this is more of a problem for sanitation and janitorial staff or for students who have, you know, sort of stepped forward to try to help with recycling and sorting through all the trash in the dorms?
18: Yeah, I feel like it's definitely an issue with both. I feel like there's both two ends of it. Like the janitorial staff has probably seen an increased rise of trash that they're taking out and having to clean up after. But also like the advocates, it's probably a lot harder for them to advocate for something that the campus is supporting, like these mobile ordering apps that have the single-use plastics use.
19: I was just really kind of floored. Like, who can afford DoorDash? Like, are students maybe not opting for the meal plans and taking that money and spending it on, you know, Grubhub and Uber Eats and stuff?
18: Yeah, so it's actually in MSU's dining plan, you have 12 combos throughout the week that you pay for with your dining plan. So, I mean, you can go onto your phone, open the Grubhub app, and order for Grubhub for technically free, but through your dining plan, and just take it. Because I know there's one in Holden Hall, Holmes Hall, just all around the campus, like 1855. You can just order on your phone and then pick it up. So it's kind of just built in. But I also know students are spending money on mobile ordering as well.
19: So the option of ordering from a residence hall is something the university like added because of people's interest in it. Am I getting that right?
18: Yes.
19: So let's get back to the actual waste handling problem at hand here. Can you tell us a little bit about what recycling and waste management looked like within residence halls, like before COVID, like what their normal process looked like?
18: Yeah. Before COVID, there'd be a pilot program to kind of separate the recycling from the compostable materials or the waste from the compostable materials. And ever since COVID, there's kind of been more of a need for, at least within these universities, to kind of use these single-use plastics that is harder or maybe easier for the people separating the trash because it's all kind of the same thing, which is single-use plastics. But there's been less push for compostable and reusable materials because of how many Grubhub and mobile ordering apps there are on MSU's campus. And the accelerated demand prioritized the campus prioritized sanitation and takeout dining, which kind of raised the need or the want for single-use plastics as well.
19: Right. And it was students who were involved in the recycling program who did a lot of the sorting. Is that right?
18: Yeah. From what I got, there was a group on campus that gets chosen and helps Carla, the person in my article, kind of work with advocacy and also with waste reduction and waste sorting throughout the year.
19: Isabella, would you say that the issue is the volume of trash that's related to meal delivery apps, or is it more the range of different kinds of plastics and paper that all this food comes in?
18: I think it's definitely a mixture of both. I feel like you kind of, at least you can't have one without the other. Like if the food didn't come in these types of things, then we wouldn't be using these single-use plastics or vice versa. But I also think to dive into that a little bit further, it's also the students' behavior. Like, students haven't really tried to help their habits and go to the dining hall while also where you can be sustainable and not use the single-use plastics. But also, the university is kind of saying, like, hey, if you don't use your combos, you're kind of wasting your money here because you pay for this. So I think it's just like an entire jumble of everything that kind of circles back into waste that we put into the landfill.
19: Right. Isabella, would you say that Michigan State has significantly altered its expectations of how much trash it's going to be able to divert out of landfills because of this one issue, because of food delivery services?
18: Yeah, so Carla Isianiti, who is the Student Life and Engagement Sustainability Officer, she was, you know, obviously she thinks about these goals and how she wants to put them into the university's plan, But she said since it's just her working with student life and engagement, it makes it almost impossible to kind of change these goals and incorporate them into campus life. Because as she said, there's no funding for her and she can't do this all on her own. She would say something helpful, like maybe like a dollar tax per tuition would be changing for the university. But since there's nothing like that, that there's not really anything she can do but be an advocate, which has gone great thus far. But to really make a shift in goals and make the university, you know, green, go green, it would be for funding and for people to actually back and support it within a budget.
19: Wow. So, all right, Carla, one person cannot change the entire university's policies. But did anything come?

0: to make some changes in terms of just like asking people to deal with their own waste differently or asking them to make different choices?
1: Yeah. So obviously it's not just Carla. It's kind of everybody in their behaviors, but it would make an immense difference if everybody kind of had a more, like a better mindset to it. Like, oh, I'm going to eat this food from Grubhub, but I'm not going to use the fork and the knife, you know, the little packet that they give me for the utensils. I'm going to use my own. Or, for example, at the University of Michigan, they have a reusable materials sort of system that they just started where you bring back Tupperware and you kind of switch it out every day with food. And I feel like something like that could immensely change Michigan State and with their waste plans and ideas that they have to kind of grow the sustainability efforts.
0: You mentioned something about the University of Michigan a moment ago. Do you get the sense that there might be other universities beyond the two big state schools that are dealing with these same issues?
1: Yeah. So universities across Michigan and I'm sure the nation have been struggling with waste because since COVID, people haven't really taken the time to really just really got in the habit of using these really convenient materials. And that's something that has been throughout campus life and student life and also just people. Like, I'm no stranger to the takeout meals that I get on the weeknights where, you know, I study a lot. And that's not just definitive with two universities. That's something that's going to be throughout the entire nation or to localize at the state. And sustainability officers are kind of just struggling with how do we handle this, you know, 30,000, 20,000 people college who doesn't have as much resources as, for example, the University of Michigan. How do we divert these materials to being more sustainable?
0: We've been talking with Isabella Figueroa Noguera, a student journalist who writes for Bridge Michigan. You can find her recent article about the extra burdens of takeout food and its trash at bridgemi.com. Isabella, thank you so much.
1: Thank you.
0: It's time for a break now. When we come back, a pair of hosts for a community access show talk about keeping their town connected.
2: 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And I said, I don't know if you'd be interested, but we could talk about Monroe. And she said, I'd love to. And I go, what?
0: And yes, they have some stories to tell about working recently with Stephen Colbert and crew. We're going to meet them in just a minute right here on Stateside.
3: 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I'm Ed Ronco. Thanks for spending some time with us today. You're hearing my voice at a time of day when we don't usually bring you local news, right? 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Well, meet the Up North Lowdown. It's a daily podcast, 9 minutes. We've been doing this since January. We have our sea legs now. We're really proud of it. And we think it's really useful to you. 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
0: This is Stateside. I'm April Baer. Just last month, Monroe, Michigan once again made history by hosting Stephen Colbert for his very, very last late night appearance. Only it was not on a certain network that will remain nameless, but on only

0: in Monroe, the storied and long-lived community access show that is created in the community, by the community, and for the community.
1: It's been an excruciating 23 hours without being on TV, so I am grateful to be able to be here on Monroe Community Media before they also get acquired by Paramount. Truly a joy to be back in Monroe, Michigan. I had such a great experience the last time I was here to take a Michigander that I just had to come back Michigan.
0: Who writes these jokes? Okay. Colbert gave us Michiganders a big surprise by doing one more appearance here. If you didn't get a chance to watch it, we highly recommend. Obviously, the segment was all full of Michigan jokes.
1: Monroe is located in beautiful southeast Michigan, where the River Raisin meets Breast Bay, making it the most enticing combination of raisin and breast since the dream I had about that sun-made lady.
0: We could not resist inviting on the regular hosts of Only in Monroe. We are talking today with Michelle Bauman and Kehlani Wilson about this special Colbert presentation and the decades they have spent shining a light on their own community. Michelle, Kehlani, welcome to Stateside. It's so good to have you both.
2: Oh, thank you, April. It's great to be here.
3: Thank you.
0: You know, I have Colbert questions, of course, but can I just ask you two to tell, for what I'm sure is the millionth time, the meet cute story about how you two started working together?
2: Oh my gosh.
3: I can tell you about 13 years ago, I said to Kehlani, maybe it was a little longer than that, Kehlani. I think maybe it was about 15 years ago now. It's been a long time. Mm-hmm. I said to her, hey, I was thinking that we could start a little TV show on our cable access. And I said, I don't know if you'd be interested, but we could talk about Monroe. And she said, I'd love to. And I go, what? She said, I'd love to. I'm like, you're kidding. I just pitched it to her. And she said, yes. And I was like, well, okay. Next week we started having guests, and honestly, it was so fun. That's mm-hmm. how easy it was. Mm-hmm. So easy.
0: I know that putting together a weekly show is not a small accomplishment. I'm here to testify to this to anyone listening right now who may not know that it's a lot of work, especially when it's volunteer work, and you two both have very busy lives. Michelle, you're a registered nurse and you do teaching. Kehlani, you're the director of a nonprofit that is active in grief recovery. You've been very active as a hospice advocate, and I have to fangirl just a little. You are also Miss America 1988. I remember when you were crowned. It was so amazing.
2: Thank you.
0: Can you two say a few words about how the show has grown into your lives, or maybe even taken over your lives? How this has shaped your experience of living in Monroe?
2: I mean, I actually, and despite all those wonderful things that we do, we're also very proud to be mothers and grandmothers. And I think that we're pretty relatable, and people love to watch us, and they love to know what's happening in the community. And our organizations and people who are putting on different events love to have a platform to be able to share what's happening, to be able to, you know, say, come on out and join us. And so Michelle and I really like to educate people and share the resources that are available. And we also have a great time. You know, there, especially recently, there just seems to be like, you know, so much, it's so hard to get people together. And there's a lot of stress. I mean, especially for women, we carry a lot of things around every day. And our goal is just to be like, wow, we can go anywhere, sit in a room, and have something other than a double shot and
3: still, a little helium
2: or several, and still have just a wonderful conversation where people write right away and they're just like, man, the two of you, I just love sitting with you. They make comments like, you know, it's like you're sitting in my living room. It's like you're right in front of me and I just laugh along with you. And it's just a great feeling to make people feel good. And so we connect very well. There are times that people confuse Michelle in the hospital setting for me. And they'll be like, Kehlani, you're my nurse. And she's like, yeah, let's just go with that.
0: Wait, I'm gonna stay with this. Michelle, there was a hot minute in the late 80s when I don't know, I feel like community access, everybody thought of Wayne's World and, you know, stuff that was really self-serving, you know, shows that were vehicles for people, but I feel like you guys are part of the cohort of people who've made something out of this that communities would otherwise be lacking.
3: Yeah, we never, it was really never about us. It's always been about just promoting Monroe. Kehlani has always been our star that we kind of navigate to and from. Like she shows, she has shown that you can win the highest crown in our country and still come back to Monroe. And that's, that just speaks volumes of our community, of her. And so it just showed that it was an opportunity for us to take a little segment, our 12 viewers, and show them what was going on in Monroe. And when we were found, you know, our little Wayne's World, and I use that reference all the time. That's funny that you would bring that up. Even, you know, yesterday talking to some of our people that are, that work in the studio, I referenced that and there were three of them. They all just cracked up because it really is like Wayne's World. You know, it just is a funny little, you know.
0: Wait, are they even old enough to remember Wayne's World, the people who produce the show?
3: Yes, they are.
0: Okay.
3: Yes, they are.
0: All right. This most recent appearance by Colbert and crew was not actually the first time. Can you two talk about the first Colbert takeover?
3: Funny that you'd say that. We just filmed like a recon in the she shed, as a matter of fact, because we've now destroyed our studio. So we use my she shed to film in, and we were talking about how we didn't even make a follow-up show. Like we had Eminem and Stephen Colbert in our studio 11 years ago, and we didn't talk about it. It's just so funny. Like it just was like a random Tuesday. It was the funniest thing, you know, but it
2: I still can't believe we never did like a debriefing or a recap. I mean, we have now for this one, April. So
0: that just happened. That really just happened. Yeah.
2: Yes. Yeah. So, but in 2015, I actually, when we were approached, both Michelle and I were like, wait, is this even real? We were like, what? This is the age of scamming calls and emails. And I'm like, I don't even know if this is true. I mean, why would he pick us?
3: Out of all
2: the people. And, but he did. And he hasn't changed at all.
0: Oh, wow.
2: I mean, he is just the nicest man and his crew is amazing.
0: Do you know why he did? Is there someone who was associated with the Late Show who maybe has Monroe roots or is it really just random?
3: It's so random. They wanted a cable access show to, it was like a test pilot to see if they would, you know, he could grow an audience organically from the show that he had, the Colbert Report, to the Late Show. And that's what we were told. I mean, that's what we were told from the original crew of four that came 11 years ago, right, Kehlani? They came to us and said, you know, we're just looking for a grassroots community access channel that, you know, we can do a little growing with, and boy, did they grow! Our 12 viewers, you know, six were our family. The other six are kind souls of Monroe County. And he said, maybe you'll see a bump in your viewers. Yeah, by like 4.1 million.
0: Well, so
2: but Michelle, honestly, look at that first year. He came with like his entourage was four people.
3: Four people.
0: Oh my gosh.
2: Funny. As he's kickstarting his late night contract, and this time there were like 40. So I'm like, yes, we've all gotten a little bit bigger, Stephen.
0: Wow. This time around, were you contacted this year about the possibility of him coming back? I was curious about how long it took to put it together.
3: Gosh. Oh yeah, we buffered for months. Yeah, it's been about 5 months we've known about it. So yeah, we've been buffering, you know, just kind of keeping quiet for months.
0: That sounds hard to keep it under your hat.
3: Yeah, it is for people who keep secrets like at a zero factor.
2: Right, because we both talk to everybody, and it's like, I mean, even someone who when they saw this show, someone who works in City Hall had said, "What?" Did he just leave to go back? Was this live? And of course, we don't really say anything. And she's like, you know, I remember a day where they closed the third floor. And I'm like, I don't know. I don't remember a date. So she was like, oh, my gosh. I said, yeah, it's pretty secretive. And That's the fun part too.
0: If you're just joining us, my guests today are the hosts of Only in Monroe on Monroe Community Media, Michelle Bauman and Kehlani Wilson. And we're talking to them about their years producing and hosting the show, and also the recent takeover by Stephen Colbert at the end of his run with The Late Show. So for those who haven't seen it, there was a lot that happened. You know, we saw some familiar faces. Jeff Daniels popped in for a visit. Jack White was ostensibly doing sound for Stephen during the show. And you two appeared. And you sucked on helium from balloons with Stephen Colbert. Yes. Was it a hard sell when they came to you and asked you to do somewhat ridiculous things during the course of this?
3: Oh, we weren't asked to do it. They were just offered up.
0: Oh, I see.
3: they didn't walk by and say, "What are you doing?" I'm all surprised.
0: Yeah. At the same time, I mean, Colbert is a person who is not afraid to talk about serious things. And I think he's someone who gravitates toward it. And you guys ended up having this conversation that was very moving, Michelle, about your battle with cancer. Mm-hmm. I mean, you've been open about it on your show, but were you at all nervous about talking about it in such a big venue?
3: You know what? No, because I took everyone. So I have a pretty large following on social media as it is. And I knew that I wanted to talk about it with everyone that was actually on my social media platform. That way there were plenty of women that would take the opportunity to at their next annual visit at the, you know, at the physician. I just wanted to make sure that other people knew it was just as simple to ask your provider to, you know, check to see if you could be a, you know, potential person who had that same issue. And so I told them from start to finish what I had done, you know, how I got diagnosed, and then all the testing that was after that. I went through every stage of it with everyone, and I did it in a vehicle with, you know, video, so they could see that I would talk to them. And of course I used Snapchat filters that would kind of make them laugh, but also be engaged. Yeah. You know, I mean, yeah. Who knew that I was, you know, I engaged so many people that he would see that on YouTube later.
2: He did his research. So.
3: He did.
2: And I don't know, April, you may not know, I'm a retired registered nurse. So both Michelle and I, you know, are nurses, and I don't practice in the hospital anymore, but it was unusual for me, like, wow, for Michelle to be able to share all that while sucking on helium.
4: What was hardest about your health journey?
5: The hardest part of my health journey was being alone. I didn't like to be alone for 7 days. I had to be without my family. So a lot of times I took video of myself crying, so I looked a lot like Alice Cooper. No offense, Jack.
3: Okay. We don't wear the makeup anymore.
5: I just, because you're the musician, you know, I don't want you to make me feel bad.
4: Listen.
5: You gave me shots. I don't know what I'm going to say now. Oh, for God's sake.
2: And I'm like, oh my goodness, because it seems so serious. But it also is like, it's life. You know what I mean? And she just really wanted to educate and raise awareness on her own platform. So this just really expanded it. And whoever was watching would feel like, wow, that this can happen to me.
0: I have to ask, though, like when I was watching it, I was crying laughing. But there was a part of me that was wondering. I actually, a million years ago, I used to work in community access. And I wondered if your regular viewers, were any of them ticked off about this?
2: Oh, I've not gotten anything negative.
3: Oh, gosh, no.
0: Good. No. Good, good, good. Because, I mean, Stephen Colbert is many things, but, like, he doesn't make fun of people. Like, he's a very, you know, he's very curious about people, and he's very warm about people. And I thought it was all appropriately done, but I just wondered if there was any blowback.
3: No.
2: I've not had any.
3: He was so good to Monroe. He was so good to Monroe. Yeah. If there's negative comments, there's just always going to be negative comments, I believe. All the comments I've seen on our social platforms are 99.9% positive.
2: Yeah, I've not seen anything negative, Michelle. Even my Facebook Messenger just blew up. I mean, former Miss Americas, everybody reaching out. I mean, we have our website a way of doing online donations. And you know, I had mentioned last night where I thought it was close to three. We're close to, like, it's over 4,000 that we've raised, just little,
3: it's
2: like
3: so amazing.
2: $20 gifts, $10 gifts from people all over the country and throughout Canada. It really was, I've not read one negative thing. And nor have I been sent anything, which is really lovely because we really just wanted to have a good time and we wanted people who were able to view it to also be laughing like you said that you did,
0: yeah.
2: April. That's the biggest thing.
3: Yeah, I've definitely gotten some, you know, some looks when I'm out places. I know that they think that I talk like a duck. I know they do. No, really, I do have, I don't always talk like that. Yeah, it's funny.
0: The time that you two have been making Only in Monroe has dovetailed with this period in which a lot of community access stations have, you know, gone from old school cable cast through the satellite era and now to a point where a lot of people are pushing content to YouTube because, man, that's where the eyeballs are. And I just wondered if, you know, how you're feeling about the ways that people are watching right now, if you feel like people are coming along for the journey on all the different platforms, if some of those people are migrating into the new forms, or if there's a chance that we might lose our community access as more people get their entertainment and information online.
3: Yeah, I think the funding is probably a concern, probably for cable access. I do think that we do have a generous community, so I think that we will always support our cable access channel. But ours does broadcast through YouTube as well, so I don't want to take that away from them. But we definitely have seen the problem with the YouTube aspect of it is the bootleggers, you know, and
2: right.
3: people pick up content that don't belong to them.
0: And then put it on their own channels and get eyeballs and advertising subsequently because of it.
2: Yeah. That's right.
3: That's a tough thing. But otherwise, you know, I mean, but our community definitely has, it's been pretty phenomenal this time. Don't you think, Kehlani, for all the people who have reached out and donated money to our cable channel, which is, I think that, you know, the first time around that didn't happen because I think we had a pretty strong 12 viewers that were, you know, pretty loyal. But now I think that really, I think it'll grow again. I don't know that cable,
2: I agree.
3: I don't know about that whole format. We'll stay around for a long, long time. But I'll tell you what, as long as we can keep it going, I'll be
2: That's
3: happy.
2: Right.
0: My guests today have been Michelle Bauman and Kehlani Wilson. They are the hosts of Only in Monroe. Make sure that when you watch it, you are watching it on the Only in Monroe YouTube channel, which is the only authorized place to catch it. Michelle, Kehlani, thank you so much for everything you do in the community and for talking with us.
2: Thank you, April.
3: Thank you so much for having us.
0: That's all for Stateside for today, but don't go anywhere. Zoe Clark's got a really revealing conversation coming up next with a speechwriter who's worked with some of Michigan's top leaders.
6: Think about it this way. When you have a friend that you've had for many, many years, you kind of finish each other's sentences. You can tell what they're going to order from a menu when they pick up a menu at a restaurant. You know how they think. It's really that. If you know how somebody thinks, you can kind of understand how they speak.
0: It's Just Politics is straight ahead. I'm April Baer. We'll see you tomorrow. Take care.
7: The drought-shrunken Colorado River has left western states like California facing a looming water crisis. But in San Diego, there is enough excess drinking water to sell to nearby states. The secret? Desalination.
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9: All Things Considered at 4 o'clock. It's coming up next right here on IPR. We are shifting now, though, from Stateside over to It's Just Politics on this Wednesday afternoon. That's coming up in just a few seconds.
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9: We're expecting temperatures tonight to dip down to about 60 degrees or so with some clouds moving in. Mostly sunny skies for us tomorrow. We'll have highs Thursday in the mid-80s. Some rain for us on Friday, highs near 80 degrees. There's a chance those showers could move in as early as Thursday night.
11: From Michigan Public, this is It's Just Politics. I'm Zoe Clark.
12: And I'm Rick Pluta.
11: Have you ever heard a political speech that's just really moved you?
12: And then wondered who actually wrote it?
11: And what's that job really like?
12: On today's show, Zoe, you sat down with a former longtime speechwriter for Gretchen Whitmer.
11: I did. His name is Chai Carvey. He just left the governor's office after writing for her for 5 years. And I started just by asking him what it was like to write for Whitmer.
6: Excellent. It was a great job. And it's everything is defined by the relationship that you have with the person. Speechwriters, we all know each other. We all hear what certain people are like to work for. And the governor was an excellent person to write for because she takes the writing seriously. She takes the delivery seriously. She wants to work with you. She wants to edit. She wants to get better. She wants to practice. There's plenty of other people, public officials or otherwise, business leaders, nonprofit folks, who treat it as an afterthought. But if you understand as an executive that you dedicating your time to telling the organizational story and your story and putting them together to try to get things done is one of the most important things you can do, it really makes a difference. And she's fun, you know? That's also part of it.
11: How do you capture a politician's actual voice without making them sound just super scripted?
6: Yeah, a lot of it, you got to start from a position of humility. I mean, one of the things I said in my interview was, I'm going to be not great at this for about 6 months. And I hope you're okay with that. But I promise I have the mechanical skills to learn your voice, and eventually I will get it and I will get better and better. And that process is really fun. But you can't go in thinking you're going to get it. I mean, it's just whenever you think about it this way, when you have a friend that you've had for many, many years, you kind of finish each other's sentences, right? You have the same jokes. Maybe you have the same thoughts. You can tell what they're going to order from a menu when they pick up a menu at a restaurant. You know how they think. It's really that. If you know how somebody thinks, you can kind of understand how they speak, because it's not necessarily mimicking. It's like, oh, how would this person react to this? And then you can fine tune and make it sound voicey in a perfect way. But really, the structure itself, the way that they make the argument, has to be unique to them. And then you have to know their library of stories, which, of course, when you form a great friendship with somebody, you know when you and your best friend go meet a third person. When they start a story, we've all done that thing. Oh, tell the story of the time that you blank, right? I'm kind of doing that with the governor of like, oh, this topic is coming up at this event. Oh, I know just the story for this. You should tell the story of the time that you blank. And it's just developing that friendship in a professional sense, but really knowing another person and then trying to write in their voice.
11: How do you do that, right? Because this isn't necessarily a friendship. This is a principle. You've
6: Correct.
11: Written for many different folks. How do you go about creating that intimacy, I guess?
6: Thankfully, if you're writing for somebody that's not new, they've said a lot already. So you have to study them like a character. You do. You have to listen to their interviews. The governor had done interviews and had given big speeches when I interviewed for the job. And even while on the job, I never stopped listening to every interview she did. I would just always be up to date on the latest stuff and go, oh, did she say something like new? Did she say a new story in the interview she did with Zoe on Michigan Public the other week? Okay, I have to listen to that, internalize it, because I have no idea when it could come in handy. So just not ever stopping studying your principles is important. And if you're starting with them, ideally, it's on some sort of a campaign, or they're new and they need to develop their voice and they spend a lot of time with you and they get the stories out. So being the first one is very important. I was not the governor's first speechwriter. Somebody else did that. That would have been harder. But coming in second, having a body of work to look at and learn from is a lot simpler.
11: Hmm. What would surprise someone the most about how a speech is actually written?
6: That's a good question. If you have zero knowledge, probably all of it. I think if you have a sense, if you watch political news, if you watch political TV shows and you're like, I kind of think I know what happens, a lot of it is very uninteresting. The writing itself happens quickly. The part that takes the most time is the part before the draft is written and after the draft is written. I imagine similar to journalism, where you're doing a lot of meetings and conversations to get a bunch of facts in one place, and then you put the draft together. That part, easy, frankly. Afterwards, you got to sell it, basically, through the staff structure and then all the way up to her and make sure that every line of it is defendable and, you know, distinct. And then also, when you take a step back, that it is still sounds like a speech and is still one story and not a speech by committee, which is the worst kind of speech.
13: So how many people will look at a speech before it even gets, let's say, to the governor?
6: Let's do like the biggest speech of the year is the State of the State. I would say before it gets to the governor, she sometimes will look early on in the process at like an outline or a first draft just to get her takes on the page early. So then we can send it through the staff level and they know that she's looked at it. But there's plenty of mid-sized speeches where we want to make sure that the person with regional expertise looks, the policy person looks, another communications person looks, and then maybe somebody on the senior leadership team looks. So that's four or five for like a medium size. Big State of the State speech, I want to say 12 to 15 people will read it and be able to offer feedback. They offer varying degrees, of course, and they kind of each have things that they're looking for. Lawyers look for something different. Policy people look for something different. Stakeholder people look for something different. Political strategists look for something different. And the governor looks at all of it together, knowing, hopefully, by the time it gets to her, that everybody's thoughts are on the page. And she gets a clean draft. That's always a big part of it, too, as a speechwriter. You never want to give the governor a draft that has a bunch of comments and red lines in it. She has to have a draft that's like, has no marks. And then when she asks, why is this in here? You, as a speechwriter, have to know, oh, this paragraph was the subject of a 7-comment battle in the Microsoft Word document, and I know why every single one of those choices was made and why the ultimate choice was made.
13: Are there certain speeches that are harder to write than others?
6: Yeah, definitely. I mean, anytime something sad happens, you have to immediately think, what are we going to say? And you have to ask the person you're writing for, what do you want to say? And then you have to come up. Well, one, you have to respond to it as a human being. I think that's important. And then you think, okay, I have these feelings about it. You probably have these feelings about it. And now, because we're in a position of leadership and we have to speak to the people of Michigan as this authority figure, what are we going to do about it? So anytime something sad happened in the state, you would kind of switch into that mode of like, oh, God, we have to respond. We have to say something. And those are always really hard to write. Eulogies, speeches after a natural disaster, after a shooting, those are the hardest to write. You have to get it right. You know people are going to pay attention, and you know that people have a lot of expectations in that moment, and you cannot get it wrong.
13: We're speaking with Chai Carvey, former speechwriter for 5 years for Governor Gretchen Whitmer. Let's talk a little bit about voters. How do you decide what themes will resonate with voters? What will actually mean something?
6: Yeah. It has to be any good piece of communication, especially long form speech, written content, has to be something that only the person delivering it or writing it or in whose voice it is could have done in a way that only they could have done. That's the best speech. And the closer you get to that standard, the better it's going to be. And one thing that when I read speeches from friends of mine, or sometimes in my new capacity where I read speeches from people who aren't in politics, they're almost afraid to bring themselves into it too much. They feel a speech just in their head implies a level of formality, but it's actually the complete opposite. Every speech, no matter the stakes, no matter the stage, needs to feel conversational. You can use big words. You can use complex arguments, but it has to sound like a person talking to you one-on-one, even if it's in front of 1,000 people or 10,000 people. Those are the best speeches. And people say this about great orators, right? Oh, I felt like he was talking to just me. That's because they have written it in that way. And I think you pick a theme, and that's why it's great to have a person writing it, because you think, is this persuasive to me? Is this what I want to hear in this moment? And it's why when you know somebody really well, you can guess which parts of their personal life or their personal experiences they will want to bring into something. Because it feels a little, not maybe invasive for some people to go, if I'm writing for somebody else, And I found this great, very personal story they told 8 years ago in an interview. Can I put this in? Like, will it feel weird that I'm putting in the time that they struggled with something into this new speech? But when you have the trust of the principal, they don't mind. Like, they know you're going to pull from their background and their biography, and that's how you're going to make the best product.
13: You know, you talked a little bit about formality of speeches, and I'm just so curious that in this shortening attention span ecosystem that we live in this age of TikTok and Reels, do political speeches still matter? Can they still move people?
6: Yeah, I do. I do think they can. You're right that I heard this take somewhere, and I think it's right. But the new kind of atom, the new cell of the internet is short form video, is a short form video. But to continue this incredible biology metaphor, you still need a whole organism sometimes that is made up of a bunch of great cells to be a successful thing, entity, I guess. So a great speech will have moments in it, not because you're writing TikTokable moments, but a great speech is made up of things that just naturally can be pulled apart and turned into clips or very compelling lines or things like that. And the attention thing is very interesting to me. I agree, people's attention spans are reducing. But the other stat that I find also just as interesting is people also spend way more time on their phones. And I find YouTube to be like a really interesting barometer of like where people's attention spans are, because YouTube grows in popularity basically every single year, and it's the most popular streaming service, more than Netflix, more than Amazon Prime, blah, blah, blah, all of it. More people watch YouTube than anything else. I love YouTube. But YouTube videos have gotten longer and longer over the past 5 or 6 years. People do like hour-long video essays about the most obscure nonsense, and people will put them on and watch them in the background or whatever, and then they get spliced up into clips too. But people are consuming long, deep dive content. It's not that they're unwilling to engage with longer form stuff. It's like, it's just that you can find something that's so specific to your interest. Like, you can watch an hour-long YouTube video about like the sticker they put on an apple and like why it exists. Before, there was a level of curation expected from creators, and now there's so many creators and it's so easy to create that anybody can make anything about anything, and that's happening. And you can get it in any form you want, short form or extraordinarily long form. So I think speeches will still always have their place. I think the atmosphere of a rally, the moment where like you really connect with another human being watching them speak to you, is on some level kind of primal. And maybe it goes away at some point, but it's not for the next several decades, I think.
13: What was your favorite speech to write?
6: There are many. I like commencements a lot. Commencements are great because you don't really have an agenda other than make this special day feel really special. That's it. That's all you have to do. And be warm and funny and hopefully share like a little bit of wisdom. But really the core mission is make the special day feel special. And we did a bunch of great ones. This year, the governor spoke at her university alma mater and then her high school alma mater. But years ago, we did a speech at the Mackinac Public High School. And the year that she spoke at that graduation on the island.
13: Well, were there like five people?
6: That's a great follow-up. No, it was a big graduating class, actually, one of their biggest in recent years.
13: Okay.
6: Do you want to guess how many?
13: How many?
6: Nine. So there were nine students, and when I do a commencement, I get on the phone with admin, and I say, I need to sit down with a teacher or two or three and at least a couple students because I want to interview them, and I want to get the scuttlebutt, and I want to know who, like, the big incidents that happen and the off-campus hijinks and all this stuff, because it just makes it richer. And it ultimately, it looks like, I don't know, 15% of the text. But if you put that in the beginning, you just instantly get so much credibility that then you can move on to your moral lesson, and it feels very earned. And the moral lesson obviously should tie in very personally to your principal and to the moment and what kids at that age are experiencing at that time. But the Mackinac one was really cool because we just got to talk about all nine students. That's what we decided to do, is a section on every kid. And I got a bunch of details about every student, and every single student got at least a minute and a half about what they did and what they wanted to be and their family. And then we tied it all together with this great theme about the importance of feeling seen and feeling loved in a community that they, the kind that they got to have, where in a good way, everybody knows about you. And in a bad way, everybody knows your business. Just such a unique speech. And I never got to see it. And somebody on our staff went, obviously, and the governor went, and somebody in the security detail went. And I asked them, like, how did it go? And they said it was really good. So I will take that.
13: So your favorite speech is one you never got to see.
6: Those are the best kind.
13: Have you ever disagreed with something you had to write?
6: Yeah, I think so. Not diametrically, but sometimes there's strategic decisions about tone or the kind of argument you make about something. But just yeah, like how do we structure this? Like what are we making to make the positive case? Or when we're talking about the negatives, like which negative do we put first? Like there's little situational disagreements like that all the time. The way to frame a certain statistic, whether or not to tell a certain story, all the time. And sometimes it's about jokes. Sometimes I'm like, this is really funny. And then somebody goes, no, we can't do that. And I go, okay, you're wrong. That's fine. We'll take it out.
13: Has the governor ever overrode that decision then?
6: About a joke?
13: Yeah.
6: Yeah. And we've overridden sometimes, like we'll be batting an idea back and forth. And, you know, it feels weird to tell your boss, like, no, my joke is funnier than yours, but you have to sometimes. And sometimes often hers is funnier than yours. And then you just have to go like, oh, well, I worked on this for so long, and you just beat it in like a review session.
13: Finally, did this job change how you see politics or politicians?
6: Yeah, it did. And I'm kind of a humanist, I guess you could say. I really do think most people are perfectly good. I also think most people are perfectly average, and I think that's perfectly okay. I think everybody, I mean, you know, there's so many, every part of our culture and technology and society and blah, blah, blah, like it's all about your algorithm is trying to tell you that you are you and nobody else sees the world like you. But like the more you travel, the more you meet different kinds of people, the more you engage with different parts of the state and write for different audiences, you see that everybody's kind of the same, especially within a state. Everybody wants the same things. And like it sounds sometimes a little Pollyannish, but like it's true. And you got to see that a lot when you're writing for the governor. And you would go to small towns, small chambers of commerce, hyper-regional places, places that a Michigan governor had not been in decades. And you ask about what are your big issues? And it's the same issues as everywhere else, pretty much. And what are the kind of social problems that concern you? Oh, you know, political division. Just nobody understands us. I'm like, well, everybody feels that way. And there's something universal in that. We wrote a line at some point where it's like we feel alone together. And there's that. I think about that a lot. And I think we all have a responsibility to just always remind ourselves that you're not that. She said this in her commencement recently. You're not special, but like nobody else is either. And I think that's an important thing to remember.
13: That is Chai Carvey. He is former speechwriter for Governor Gretchen Whitmer, now the head of Carvey Comms. Thanks so much for the time.
6: Thanks for having me. So fun.
13: And that is It's Just Politics for today. I'm Zoe Clark.
12: And I'm Rick Pluta.
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15: You're listening to Interlochen Public Radio. I'm Maxwell Howard. The weather today from the National Weather Service showing it's going to be partly sunny with a high near 81 degrees. Tonight, it is going to be partly cloudy and the temperatures are going to drop to a low of 57. And then tomorrow, it is going to be mostly sunny with a high near 84 degrees. There's going to be showers later Thursday night. 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

0: politicians think they can move lines around on a map and choose your representative for you. But they forgot one thing. 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
1: I'm Elsa Chang.
2: And I'm Scott Detrow. Should the war on tobacco inform a new war against ultra-processed foods?
3: It feels like we've reached a tipping point between the strength of the science, the public support, and then also political will.
1: Also, the price of copper is soaring, which means stealing it is getting pretty lucrative.
2: And going into the NBA Finals, some Catholic nuns have gone viral for their courtside prayers for the San Antonio Spurs.
4: God loves all the teams, and God loves all the players. Yeah, God doesn't love one team more than the other.
1: Those stories after this news.
5: Live from NPR News, I'm Lakshmi Singh. The top Democrat on the Senate Finance Committee is blasting a deal to exempt President Trump and his family from tax audits as a, quote, brazen abuse of power. NPR Scott Horsley reports Oregon Senator Ron Wyden tried to grill the Treasury Secretary about that agreement today.
6: Treasury Secretary Scott Bessent declined to answer questions about a deal granting the president and his family immunity from tax audits, saying that's the subject of ongoing litigation. But Senator Wyden was not satisfied. Wyden says it's wrong to exempt the president and his family from the kind of tax scrutiny that other Americans routinely face.
7: It's the ultimate case of an ultra-wealthy individual living under one set of rules while everybody else lives under another, a crooked double standard that benefits Trump and family.
6: The Justice Department agreed to the audit immunity after Trump sued the IRS over leaked tax returns. Another part of the settlement, a multi-billion dollar restitution fund, was dropped after bipartisan complaints. Scott Horsley, NPR News, Washington.
5: Global oil prices pushed higher again today following the latest clashes to surface during a formal ceasefire between the U.S. and Iran. The U.S. military says Iran fired missiles toward Bahrain and Kuwait. It says forces struck an Iranian military ground control station on an island in the Strait of Hormuz. The World Health Organization has significantly reduced the official case count of the Ebola outbreak in Central Africa. But, as NPR's Jonathan Lambert explains, the outbreak still poses a great risk to the region.
8: Last week, over 1,000 people were suspected to be infected with Ebola in the Democratic Republic of Congo and Uganda. But as testing has ramped up, health officials found that many of those people didn't have Ebola. Now, 344 cases have been confirmed in DRC, with an additional 116 suspected cases. Still, WHO Director General Tedros Adhanom Ghebreyesus is urging countries to stay on alert.
9: WHO's risk assessment remains unchanged. Very high at the national level, high at the regional level, and low at the global level.
8: Officials are still behind on responding to the outbreak, he said, but starting to catch up. Ghebreyesus announced several new treatment facilities in heavily affected areas, and so far, six people have recovered. Jonathan Lambert, NPR News.
5: An Army veteran's more than 15-hour standoff with the FBI ended early this morning in Bakersfield, California, when he was shot and killed. Local police say the suspect, Anthony Scott Searles Harris, had taken 10 school employees hostage inside an office building. He had also issued bomb threats. Federal and state authorities say the 41-year-old's criminal history included sexual crimes related to a minor. He also went AWOL after a year in the military and was dishonorably discharged. This is NPR News.
10: 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Luminescence Foundation is dedicated to shedding light on neurological research focused on Alzheimer's and Parkinson's diseases and supporting land conservation initiatives. This is NPR.
11: From IPR News in Interlaken, I'm Maxwell Howard. Midland is using artificial intelligence to create an inventory of over 40,000 trees across the city. It's the first municipality in Michigan to try this. Asia Doughton is an urban forestry professor at Michigan State University. She says the data Midland collects using AI will allow city foresters to monitor biodiversity, canopy cover, and overall tree health.
12: It's like a gold mine. It gives them the best, most accurate, up-to-date understanding of what trees are in their community. It sets the foundation for every decision that they make moving forward.
11: Doughton says trees play a critical role in urban areas. She says healthy urban forests mitigate environmental concerns, can improve people's mental health, and make cities more enticing for outsiders. Midland city officials say the data was collected late last year and expect to receive the results this summer. A bipartisan group of state lawmakers have proposed a new tax break as an incentive to build more affordable housing in Michigan. We have more from Capitol Bureau Chief Rick Pluta.
13: There's general agreement that affordable housing is an urgent problem. There are differences in how to fix it. Bills that cleared the Senate Housing and Human Services Committee on bipartisan votes would create an affordable housing income tax credit. Democratic Senator Jeff Irwin says the tax credit is appealing to conservatives and to progressives.
14: This is one of the few ideas that's at the intersection of important and possible here in Lansing.
13: But the tax credit would come at a longer-term cost to state revenue. One committee Republican voted no, arguing the bills would provide targeted benefits to some developers without addressing the larger issues driving up the costs and availability of housing. I'm Rick Pluta at the state capitol.
11: Good news for drivers along U.S. 31 at Three Mile in East Bay Township. MDOT says it's expected to finish its intersection there as soon as tomorrow. That's several weeks ahead of schedule. I'm Maxwell Howard, and you've been listening to Interlochen Public Radio News. Thanks for listening.
1: From NPR News, this is All Things Considered. I'm Elsa Chang in Culver City, California.
15: And I'm Scott Detrow in Washington. It was primary day in six states yesterday, and while the political parties and pundits are eager for information about this midterm year, we're going to have to keep waiting for results from the biggest state, California. Many of the races there are too close to call as California counts mail-in ballots. As of now, that hyper-crowded competition to replace Democratic Governor Gavin Newsom is looking like it could come down to Democrat Javier Becerra and Republican Steve Hilton. The primaries in California were also the first test of Democrats' rebuttal to President Trump's redistricting fight. Last year, California voters allowed the state to redraw the U.S. House map to lean five more seats for Democrats. We will talk about those races and more with Cap Radio's political reporter, Laura Fitzgerald, who joins us from Sacramento. Hey, Laura.
16: Hi, Scott.
15: Let's start with that governor's race. Who is leading as of right now?
16: Well, early results show Republican candidate Steve Hilton is in the lead. He's a former Fox News commentator and actually got President Donald Trump's endorsement in the race here in California. And Scott, you might not expect a Republican to be in the lead here in California, but here most races are a top two primary, meaning the two candidates who get the most votes in the primary end up advancing to the general election, regardless of what party they're in. And more Democrats were running, meaning they'd each get a smaller percentage of the votes. Mm-hmm. Javier Becerra is leading the pack of Democrats in the race. He's got a lengthy political career, kind of a fixture of California's Democratic establishment. He's state attorney general, he's health and human services secretary for the Biden administration. And then in third, you have Democratic candidate Tom Steyer. He's a climate activist and a former hedge fund manager. And Steyer is a billionaire, and he actually put $213 million of his own money into his campaign for governor, making it the most expensive gubernatorial campaign in California history.
15: This race had so many twists and turns. Some of them were pretty shocking. Looking back on it now, as we're counting votes, what stands out to you?
16: You're so right. This race really has been unlike any other governor's race in recent California state history. It all really started with this question of whether Vice President Kamala Harris would run. Last summer, she announced that she was passing on the race. Then former Representative Eric Swalwell was really starting to gain traction, but his campaign eventually imploded in mid-April when he suspended his candidacy amid multiple allegations of sexual misconduct. He also resigned from Congress that same week. Then, I mean, that was really the turning point in this race. Becerra had been among the lower polling Democrats, but he really saw a surge in support after Swalwell's exit. A lot of Swalwell's supporters were looking for who to turn to, and that really made Becerra the Democratic frontrunner.
15: Yeah. And in other races, I mentioned this at the top, this is the first election with California's new congressional map. This is the one that voters passed last November, and it was designed to give Democrats an edge. What are the early results telling us about that?
16: Yeah, there were five districts redrawn here in California to try to benefit Democrats. And one that's really worth mentioning that I'm following here in Sacramento is Representative Kevin Kiley. He was very outspoken against the redistricting here, and his district drastically changed under California's new congressional map. He's a former Republican, but now he's running as an independent. And it's looking like that strategy is paying off for him. He's probably going to advance to the November election. But it could be him and a Republican in this race in a district that leans Democratic. So Democrats could really be sweating this.
15: That is CAP Radio political reporter Laura Fitzgerald in Sacramento. Thank you so much.
16: Thank you for having me, Scott.
17: Immigration and Customs Enforcement is under intense scrutiny in the middle of ongoing protests outside an immigration detention facility in New Jersey. And now that agency has a new leader. David Venturella is now the acting director for ICE. He is also a former executive of the private prison giant GEO Group. NPR's Meg Anderson has more on what his appointment signals about the deepening ties between ICE and the private prison industry.
18: Outside the Delaney Hall Detention Facility in Newark, New Jersey, activists have been gathering for days.
19: When immigrants are under attack, what do we do?
20: Stand up like that.
18: They're protesting reports of inhumane conditions inside, things like inadequate medical care and food, and being met at times with tear gas and pepper spray from ICE. The company running the facility is the private prison giant, GEO Group. Silky Shaw leads the nonprofit Detention Watch Network, which tracks ICE detention nationwide.
21: What's happening behind closed doors is that much more horrifying. That is not unique to Delaney Hall. That is happening everywhere.
18: In a statement to NPR, the Department of Homeland Security denied allegations at Delaney Hall. But there have been multiple lawsuits alleging poor conditions in ICE detention centers around the country. Many of those facilities are operated by private companies. About a third of immigrant detainees are in a GEO Group-run facility. And GEO Group is making a lot of money. That's according to CEO George Zoli on the company's most recent earnings call last month.
22: Last year was the most successful period for new business wins in our company's history, and we expect 2026 to be a very active year as well.
18: The company runs state prisons too, but about half their revenue comes from ICE. They've positioned themselves to be a one-stop shop for President Trump's deportation agenda, running facilities, providing transit and ankle monitors. They have been racing to meet the demand for more detention beds, and it's paid off. In 2025, GEO Group's profits soared nearly 700% from the year before. Catherine Hawkins with the Watchdog Project on Government Oversight says this reliance on for-profit companies can create an incentive to cut corners.
23: Private prisons introduce the profit motive into the equation, and they further reduce accountability because you're dealing with private companies.
18: GEO Group declined an interview, but told NPR in a statement that it's proud of the work it does for ICE and that DHS monitors them to ensure compliance with detention standards. But Hawkins says the level of influence GEO Group has in the detention industry is concerning.
23: There's a bit of a revolving door between ICE detention operations in particular and some of the private prison companies.
18: Take David Venturella, the new head of ICE. He worked on and off for ICE and the agency that preceded it, starting in the 1980s. In 2012, he went to work at GEO Group for about a decade. This week, he's back at ICE. Several other DHS officials have also had close ties to GEO Group.
24: They are absolutely hand in glove. When GEO comes in for a meeting, it feels like a fraternity reunion.
18: Scott Shuchart used to work at ICE as an assistant director for regulatory affairs and policy under President Biden. He's now a private attorney. He says the major prison companies have long been a career destination for senior leadership at ICE, and that raises questions about potential conflicts of interest. In its statement, DHS told NPR that Venturella is a veteran government official who abides by all ethics requirements. Now, DHS is rapidly expanding its detention network with the help of those companies, even as it makes sweeping cuts to oversight.
24: The human consequences of the lack of care with which they are implementing mass deportations and the recklessness with which they've expanded the detention system are really striking to me.
18: He says You can see that in the death count. According to the government's own data, 2026 is already the deadliest year in immigration detention in DHS history. Meg Anderson, NPR News.
15: Courtside seats at New York Knicks basketball games are often filled with celebrities. The sidelines at San Antonio Spurs games look a little different. A group of Catholic sisters has gone viral for their courtside prayers for the Spurs during the NBA playoffs. And don't worry, they will be back for the NBA Finals. Texas Public Radio's Brian Kirkpatrick reports from San Antonio, where Game 1 against the Knicks takes place tonight.
0: Sister Bernadette Mota is among the sisters from San Antonio's St. John Bosco, who has been attending home games dressed with Spurs jerseys on top of their modest habits and with prayers in their hearts for the Texas team. During a conference finals game, Spurs center and Catholic Luke Cornett bent in half so the sisters could touch his head and bless him, a scene played on national television. The team went on that night to beat Oklahoma City. Cornett suggested the team fly the sisters to the next game in OKC.

0: than the other. But what we really pray for and hope for is that all the teams play to their best of their ability.
1: Spurs fans love the reassuring presence the Sisters bring to games. Many of those fans feel everything will turn out all right because they are there. Fan Josh Norman says the Sisters' prayer and Victor Wembanyama's otherworldly play in his third season with the Spurs are needed to beat the Knicks.
2: Any help from any area in San Antonio, man, we'll take it. But what great support, divine intervention, that's fine.
1: The Alamo City, with its centuries-old Spanish missions, has a Catholic population in the hundreds of thousands who can readily identify with the Sisters. But there's something more. They proudly and sincerely put their religion on display in a crowded arena and on national television. Fan Vanessa Phillips repeatedly used one word to describe their impact on the games.
3: I think it's cool to see them there, and even more cool to see them praying for the players, or the players going and asking for them to, you know, bless them and pray for them.
1: Mota says the Sisters do not want to be known as the Spurs Nuns, but as the Salesian Sisters of St. John Bosco, whose main mission is to help children and women at risk. And she reminds us there is good in sports.
0: Sports are a great way to learn discipline, to learn teamwork and values and morals when sports are done correctly.
1: Sister Mota says the Sisters have been fans of the Spurs for decades, and for tonight's game, they invited a guest, their Archbishop Gustavo Garcia Sierra. I'm Brian Kirkpatrick in San Antonio.
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7: It's June 3rd, and this is your Michigan Minute. Nerds of the world unite. Today in 1943, Hurley Smith, a native of Bel Air, Michigan, just a bit south of Petoskey, patented the pocket protector. Hurley was an engineer and concerned about the staining of his white shirts with ink and pencil marks when he carried around his writing utensils. But he also noticed shirt pockets fray and get worn out faster than the rest of the shirt. So Smith experimented with materials for solving this fraying and ink-stained shirt problem, which in the 1940s, plastics had become quite an exciting manufacturing development. He first made stiff, clear, colorless plastic in tall, thin rectangles using a mechanical letter folder to fold the plastic twice, once approximately in half and once on the end to produce a flap that would extend over the top edge of the shirt pocket. A practical invention that would become a geeky stereotype by the 1980s. And that is your Michigan Minute.
8: Sometimes the Midwest gets a bad rap. It's often thought of as flyover country. But here you can find roughly 20% of the world's surface freshwater, thick forests, sprawling sand dunes, and wide open prairie, to name a few. People here are taking cutting-edge approaches to preserving the natural world, fixing past mistakes, and planning for the future. And you should know about it. Hi, I'm Dan Wanshura, host of Points North, a podcast about the land, water, and inhabitants of the Great Lakes. 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Just search for Points North.
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10: 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I'm Scott Detrow.
11: And I'm Elsa Chang. Copper wires are in the walls of your home, the phone in your pocket, and the speaker playing this story right now. They are also in AI data centers, which is why demand for copper has been soaring. The price is at an all-time high, and that has boosted interest in doing something else with copper lately, stealing it. NPR's John Ruwitch gets a close-up

0: look at this problem.
1: I'm at an AT&T dispatch garage just east of San Francisco. Todd Swenson, who works at AT&T, shows me a big pile of stolen property.
2: So, sitting here with a truck full of what is stolen copper cables?
1: Copper is a hot commodity these days. Swenson says the jumbled nest of wire we're looking at was recovered from a scrapyard where thieves tried to sell it. Wires like this come from inside those ubiquitous thick black cables that hang on telephone poles. Thieves cut those cables down.
2: And they take that and they strip it all down and burn it and get to raw copper. The raw copper is what they take into a recycling facility.
1: Simple yet vexing. The wire in front of us is probably worth a few $100s at a scrapyard, he says. But something like this could cost AT&T tens of thousands of dollars to fix. And when wires get cut, homes, hospitals, airports, schools, you name it, lose connections. We get in cars and drive to a railroad crossing where an alarm has notified AT&T that a section of wire has been cut. When we get out, it's like a fresh crime scene.
3: So this is a very active area. This cable was just cut last night.
1: Scott Gonzaga is also with AT&T.
3: If you want to walk down here, you can see the tools they used to cut the cable. There's a pair of cutters right here on the ground.
1: There are freshly charred spots on the ground known as burn pits where thieves have melted the plastic off the cables. There are discarded cable sheaths, tangled wires, an abandoned tent.
3: So they must have been very active out here. That's about a 400-foot section that we need to replace.
1: And down a dirt path, there's something else. Two people are pushing what looks like a big laundry bin away from the site.
4: This is action.
5: It's action, yeah.
1: Susan Santana, president of AT&T West, is on the ride along with me. Finding people on the scene is rare, but she says the crime is not. Last year, AT&T recorded more than 10,400 incidents of copper wire theft nationwide. Some 4,000 of those were in California. Santana says only a fraction of AT&T's customers still use copper. Most are on mobile phones or connect through fiber optic networks. But the copper and fiber lines often hang together. And when copper thieves cut those black cables, they often cut the fiber, too.
4: And so that's when the internet goes down.
1: AT&T has been trying all kinds of things to stop the thieves.
4: We have, you know, locked down manhole lids with extra bolts. We've put sensors across our lines. In some instances, we've had to hire private security guards.
1: They're also offering a nationwide $20,000 bounty for information leading to arrests. Wire thieves have been cutting electric cables, too. The city of San Jose has an online tracker for streetlights that have gone dark after being hit, and there's a lot of them. EV chargers are also targets. Rick Wilmer is the CEO of ChargePoint, the largest EV charging network in the U.S. He says it's a problem they deal with every day.
6: I got so frustrated. I actually, in my home workshop, was trying to prototype cables that were much more difficult to cut.
1: They now have cables impregnated with cut-resistant material that damages shears. Back at the railroad crossing, police have shown up.
7: Yeah, we're going to try and go through.
1: They head down the tracks to question the people with the bin. In California, copper thieves face up to 3 years in prison. The state also tightened regulation of scrap metal dealers. Rob Bonta, the state's attorney general, says the authorities are using a playbook that helped tamp down a rash of smash-and-grab robberies at retail stores.
8: We started teaming up and engaging investigations, sharing intel, engaging in surveillance. A lot of what worked there is working here.
1: But he says the police are stretched.
8: Mind you, these are folks that are tackling, you know, murders and rapes and robberies and other important crimes, too.
1: AT&T wants to move on from century-old copper wire networks. But as the so-called carrier of last resort, California law requires it to keep copper running. That's to serve a sliver of customers that include homes in remote rural areas without cell service and businesses that still rely on old wires for internet or fax connections. Susan Santana again.
4: In an ideal world, California would identify a pathway to transition from maintaining a copper legacy network to allowing us to invest our resources into fiber and wireless, which is what most of the other states in this country have already done.
1: Since my ride-along with AT&T in May, the company filed a lawsuit against California to be able to discontinue the legacy copper wire service. The company has pledged $19 billion to modernize the network. At the railroad crossing, work crews begin to replace the cut cables. It will take hours. The police, meanwhile, finish their questioning. They didn't make an arrest, but the case remains open. John Ruwich, NPR News, Hayward, California.
0: One of the undisputed kings of the slow jam died this week. Peebo Bryson, he was 75.
4: That's right. If you were around in the early 1990s, you might recognize his voice from the legendary Disney soundtracks for Beauty and the Beast and

0: I remember listening and singing along to those slow jam versions of the Disney songs that played nonstop on the radio.
1: But Disney was just part of a career that spanned well over 50 years. Bryson was known for his silky voice, lush orchestration, and chart-topping love ballads that helped define romance in the 70s, 80s, and 90s.

0: Here's Bryson talking about his writing process with NPR back in 2005 with Ed Gordon on News and Notes.
1: First, I start with a melody that reflects, that makes me remember something, a feeling. If you can then write a storyline based on what that melody makes you feel, then I think that that's probably, for me, the perfect marriage between composition and lyric.
2: The perfect marriage. Peabo Bryson had 12 Billboard Hot 100 hits throughout his long and storied career. But it was the Disney songs that earned him 2 Grammy Awards out of numerous nominations.
0: Bryson was scheduled to tour throughout 2026. His final performance was in early May.

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1: When Pope Leo was revealed to have Creole roots in New Orleans and grandparents who changed their racial identity to white after settling in Chicago, journalist Susan Salney recognized the story. Her great-uncle Edward had done the same thing a century ago. On the next Fresh Air, what she discovered about his life and the secret that broke her family in half. Join us.

0: It's All Things Considered from NPR News. I'm Ilse Chang.
1: And I'm Scott Detrow. Coming up, a new novel about a young woman navigating her polyamorous relationships.
2: Those biographical details are the same, but like the events of the story are not my life. So I definitely did not get with my boyfriend's best friend and his girlfriend.
0: The book they all fall in love at the end after this news.
3: Live from NPR News in Washington, I'm Duane Brown. President Trump confirms he told Israel's prime minister that he's crazy and used an expletive during a call this week. That halted planned Israeli airstrikes on Lebanon's capital, Beirut. Axis News website first reported the story. From Tel Aviv, NPR's Itai Stern has more.
4: Trump was asked by conservative writer Miranda Devine on her show Pod Force One about the Axios report and if he had cursed at Netanyahu and called him crazy. Trump confirmed he did and added,
5: I was a little bit perturbed at his constantly fighting with Lebanon. You know, at some point I said, maybe we got to stop this. We got to stop it.
4: Trump says despite their differences, the two leaders have worked well together, but they are increasingly at odds. Trump wants to end the war with Iran, and Netanyahu's pushed back. Iran, however, says any ceasefire deal must include Lebanon. For NPR News, I'm Itai Stern in Tel Aviv.
3: Alabama can use a congressional map favored by Republicans for the upcoming midterms, even though a lower court found it to be intentionally discriminatory. From Troy Public Radio, Joey Hudson reports that decision comes after the U.S. Supreme Court weighed in.
6: Alabama's population is around 27% black, but Tuesday night's Supreme Court ruling allows for the map, which has only one majority black district out of seven. Alabama historian Richard Bailey sees this as a setback for the state and the nation.
7: When I heard the news earlier this morning, I just couldn't believe what I was hearing. And I'm surprised that they would even try to do that. Let the voices of the people be heard.
6: The decision grants Republican lawmakers an advantage that likely will allow them to regain a seat in the U.S. House.
3: You're listening to NPR News. Truck drivers in Texas saw some changes this week to obtaining commercial driver's licenses. This comes after the governor there dropped the Spanish language option. From Texas Public Radio, Marianne Navarro reports.
8: The Texas Department of Public Safety, or DPS, has stopped offering CDL knowledge tests in Spanish, effective as of Monday. Written exams must now be taken in English to comply with federal requirements. The driving portion of the exam was already conducted in English. This comes after Governor Greg Abbott ordered DPS last year to drop the Spanish language option. DPS also announced it will resume issuing CDLs to temporary agricultural workers with H-2A visa status and has restarted processing non-domiciled CDLs. The agency previously halted issuing CDLs for many immigrants, including DACA recipients, refugees, and people with asylum. I'm Marianne Navarro in San Antonio.
3: Well, young people in Beijing are exploring a revival of ancient Chinese culture on social media these days, many posing for photos dressed in traditional robes and wearing jade and pearl pendants. The throwback trend has grown since 2019, and studios in Beijing's Forbidden City are taking advantage by setting up styling and photo shoots. For centuries, the historical site was home to the Ming and Qing dynasties, which ended in the early 20th century. I'm Duane Brown. You're listening to NPR News.

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1: 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I'm Scott Detrow in Washington.
2: And I'm Elsa Chang in Culver City, California. Should ultra-processed foods be considered the new war on tobacco? That's the argument that dozens of researchers are making in a series of papers published today in the American Journal of Public Health. They say that these foods, things like packaged chips, snacks, and cookies, which dominate the American diet, have become major drivers of poor health, and the time to act is now. Here to tell us more is NPR health correspondent Maria Godoy. Hi, Maria.
3: Hi, Elsa.
2: Okay, so explain, what is the connection between tobacco and ultra-processed foods here?
3: Well, you know, back in the 1980s, tobacco giants bought up some of the biggest food firms. So, for example, Philip Morris used to own General Foods and Kraft, and R.J. Reynolds owned Nabisco. And then this was the era when ultra-processed food production really ramped up in the U.S. Laura Schmidt is a researcher at UCSF, and she's been studying old tobacco company archives. She says tobacco firms had amassed a lot of research on how to make cigarettes more pleasurable and addictive with chemical additives. And records show they deliberately applied this knowledge to food.
4: The very technologies that were used to figure out how to optimize the addictive properties of nicotine using added sugar and artificial flavorants, that core technology was transferred from the tobacco industry to ultra-processed food development.
3: Schmidt says these kinds of additives have now become one of the defining characteristics of what makes a food ultra-processed.
2: That's fascinating. Are there other similarities between, like, the tobacco playbook and the ultra-processed foods playbook?
3: Yeah, marketing strategies. Huh. So, for example, take the concept of king-size candies. You know, we've all seen these.
2: Yeah.
3: That term king-size actually originated as a way to market longer cigarettes. Or, you know, for consumers worried about health, tobacco companies used to sell so-called light cigarettes. Well, they made light versions of foods, too. Schmidt found a quote from a former Philip Morris CEO who said that ultra-processed foods and cigarettes were really similar businesses. He said they were both low-cost consumer packaged goods with a huge market.
2: Okay, so that's marketing, but ultimately we are talking about people's health here, and we know that cigarettes are linked to cancer, right? So what does this research say about ultra-processed foods and health?
3: Well, there's already a lot of research linking high consumption of ultra-processed foods to poor health outcomes, so from obesity to diabetes to all-cause mortality. Several of the new papers here add to this body of evidence. For instance, one study followed more than 5,000 older Americans over 10 years, and it found that higher consumption of ultra-processed foods was linked to an increased risk of cognitive impairment and dementia. Another study surveyed a nationally representative group of 2,000 adults about ultra-processed foods, and it found that across party lines, the majority of people who responded said they want the government to regulate them. Here's Lindsay Staley. She's a professor of nutrition at the University of North Carolina and an author of one of these papers.
5: It feels like we've reached a tipping point between the strength of the science, the public support, and then also political will. And those three factors combined, to me, suggest that we might be at a place where we start to see real policy action on this topic the way that we did in tobacco.
3: You know, many policy experts say we are likely to see change at the state level first. We've already seen states pass bans on synthetic dyes in foods, for instance. And some experts say litigation may be next. In other words, state attorneys general filing suit against food companies alleging damage to the public health, sort of like the lawsuits we saw against tobacco companies in the 1990s.
2: Yeah. That is NPR's Maria Godoy. Thank you, Maria.
3: My pleasure.
1: With ship traffic through the Strait of Hormuz at a virtual standstill, companies are scrambling to find ways to move everything from oil to fertilizer to household goods. NPR International Affairs correspondent Jackie Northam has this report.
6: There's only one way to get in and out of the Persian Gulf, and that's through the Strait of Hormuz. With the waterway effectively closed, the flow of oil exports is taking a detour. Niels Rasmussen is chief shipping analyst at BIMCO, one of the largest member organizations for shipping companies. He says Saudi Arabia is now transferring crude oil through an east-west pipeline running across the Arabian Peninsula, where it can be loaded on the Red Sea.
7: Also, the United Arab Emirates have increased their usage of their oil pipeline, so they've also been able to protect some of their exports that would normally have to move through the Strait of Hormuz.
6: Cargo, including medicine, food, fertilizer, and other necessities, is also quickly finding new routes. If the one thing the shipping industry has had to learn over the past decade, it's how to be flexible.
8: Anybody who's moving goods from point A to point B, you always have to have a plan B and a plan C and a plan D, depending on the risk sort of profile of the area.
6: Eric Johnson is senior editor at the Journal of Commerce, part of S&P Global Market Intelligence. He says the alternative plans to work around the closure of the Strait of Hormuz is to create overland corridors connecting ports throughout the region.
8: So you have road and even some minor use of rail kind of shipments to get around having to transit through the strait.
6: For example, Maersk, the world's second largest shipping company, is shuttling goods overland to and from ports outside the Strait of Hormuz. Karsten Kildall is chief commercial officer at Maersk. He says the shipping company has become increasingly adept at finding new routes on short notice since the supply disruption of the COVID pandemic, attacks on ships in the Red Sea, and a shortage of water in the Panama Canal.
9: And so when the Strait of Hormuz is closed, as it is now, within weeks we are actually able to make the cargo flow in different ways. And I think it's because of the practice we've had over these last 5-6 years where we've just been hit by one unforeseen event after the other.
6: Other international shipping companies have set up sea, rail, truck networks throughout the region, including Iraq, Turkey, and Kuwait. Kildall says all of a sudden the roads and highways in the region are clogged with trucks.
9: Of course, trucking capacity in the Gulf region is a bottleneck right now. And of course, we compete with other providers to get access to the trucks that are necessary to keep an operation like this running.
6: Still, trucks and rail cars can't carry as much as a ship. Rasmussen with BIMCO says there are logistical problems with overland caravans, particularly trucks. More will have to be imported into the region.
7: I also imagine that the congestion for trucks in and out of the ports will go sky high. And once they're there, do you have enough truck drivers? And can you actually feasibly move that much cargo in and out of a port? Or are the trucks just going to sit there and wait?
6: Johnson with the Journal of Commerce says this latest crisis is prompting shipping companies to think about new trade patterns, markets that aren't hindered by choke points like the Strait of Hormuz.
8: If your job is to move goods, you're going to start thinking, what are markets that we can actually access that require the least amount of transit and the least amount of political kind of turmoil that we might encounter?
6: Like the turmoil now in the Strait of Hormuz. Jackie Northam, NPR News.

0: You're listening to All Things Considered from NPR News. Video of the arrest of an 18-year-old British student who was handcuffed while he lay dying after he was falsely accused of a racist attack has sparked anger around the UK, leading to a night of violent riots. Politicians are urging calm, but some on the right accuse British police of being prejudiced against white people. They're calling this the UK's George Floyd moment, as NPR's Fatima Al-Kassab reports from London.
1: The arrest that outraged a nation is how one newspaper describes what happened to 18-year-old student Henry Novak, who was wrongly arrested and handcuffed by police as he lay dying in the street. Police body cam footage shows officers handcuffing Novak, who appears unable to move, as he repeatedly tells them that he's been stabbed and that he can't breathe.
2: You've been stabbed? Whereabouts?
3: I don't think you have, mate.
1: Then the police officers proceed to read a now unresponsive Novak his rights. This all happened in December last year. Novak, a white man, was stabbed by Vikram Digwa. Digwa, a Sikh man, lied to the police by falsely claiming that Novak had racially abused him. As a result, police initially arrested Novak rather than his attacker. Digwa has since been convicted and sentenced to life imprisonment. But the release of police body cam footage this week has sparked outrage across Britain, and the case has quickly become political. Reform UK leader Nigel Farage released a video statement claiming the case was an example of anti-white prejudice, comparing it to the 2020 killing of George Floyd in Minneapolis, which sparked the Black Lives Matter movement.
4: What does he say? I can't breathe. Familiar words? Remember career criminal George Floyd, who died in appalling circumstances in Midwest America a few years ago. Remember the reaction to that?
1: The far-right politician said there hadn't been the same outrage for Novak's murder as there had been for George Floyd's, and called for the British public to react, in his words, with pure, cold rage. According to UK government figures, black people are over two times as likely to be arrested as white people. On Tuesday night, riots erupted close to where Novak's murder happened, in southern England. Protesters threw bricks and trash cans at riot police.
5: I can't breathe! I can't breathe! I can't breathe!
1: In Parliament today, Prime Minister Keir Starmer condemned the disorder and called for calm. But things quickly got heated when Nigel Farage stood up to ask a question.
4: The anger that you saw spilling out in Southampton last night... which is in danger of getting considerably worse.
1: Lawmakers heckled Farage, shouting at him to condemn the violence. Prime Minister Keir Starmer said Farage was, quote, pretending to have respect for the murder victim's family.
6: Exploiting this tragedy to create grievance and division would be wrong in any circumstances, but to do it when the family are expressly saying, please don't, is unforgivable. It shows exactly who he is.
1: Henry Novak's family has pleaded for their son's death not to be used to create further division, hatred, or tension. That's

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1: I'm Dr. Anthony Lizowitz, and this is Climate Connections. Power outages can be especially dangerous for people with disabilities. They may need to refrigerate medicine, power medical equipment or mobility devices, or charge a phone so they can call a caregiver or doctor.
2: We say access to power is access to life.
1: Yet Aaron Taylor of the nonprofit Upstream Access says the overwhelming majority of people with disabilities that her group surveyed said they did not have backup power they could use in an emergency.
2: Most people are on a very limited income, and so being able to afford the power devices, knowing which ones to buy.
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1: So they're prepared when extreme weather hits and the grid goes down. 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
4: 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I'm Elsa Chang.
5: And I'm Juana Summers. This next story is about love. Kat and Jay, together for 6 years after falling for each other in college, they open their relationship at Kat's insistence, and Jay is reluctant. And that love story quickly becomes love stories, plural. Haley Blassingame's new novel, They All Fall in Love at the End, takes on questions of polyamory from the point of view of a woman who can't be tied down to one person. Blassingame mined her own story of non-monogamy for the novel. It's a story she told years ago in an essay for the New York Times Modern Love column.
6: When it was published, I got a lot of hate,
5: interesting,
6: particularly from men on the internet. And I was warned of this by the editor, like, you will get hate. And so Kat is, she's not me, but we share a lot of traits. And I think she's very rooted in the tradition of doing what she wants. Some might call her unlikable. I don't necessarily see her as unlikable, but she's certainly concerned about self-actualization with a kind of bravado that I don't know if we always see from young Black women, which is why I wanted to write that type of character. Yeah. And I think it makes a lot of people deeply uncomfortable, particularly men.
5: Mm-hmm. Okay, give me one example of a way that you are like Kat or identify with her, and one example of a way that maybe you guys aren't so much alike.
6: Okay, so I did give her a lot of my demographic details. She's a young Black woman. She is a DC native. Her mom is a federal worker. She worked in a kind of crappy restaurant. I did that too. and it was in an open relationship. So like those biographical details are the same, but like the events of the story are not my life. So I definitely did not like get with my boyfriend's best friend and his girlfriend. Like that never happened, just to put that on the record. And, you know, my parents are divorced. So I just sort of it's like an alternative version of my life. I wanted to like use characters as like dolls and play around. Like, what if this had happened, though?
5: I mean, as listeners of All Things Considered know, I love reading romance novels. I love reading a literary romance. But I have to say, I think, if I'm remembering correctly, this is the first time I've ever encountered a Black woman who's polyamorous on the page. And I wonder if that's your experience, too.
6: Yes, absolutely. I mean, as a writer, I find myself and search for myself in stories and movies and shows. And that was what I was doing. I was trying to find a map to figure out, how do I do this thing that I have not seen anyone like me really doing?
5: Now, when we meet Kat, she and her partner Jay, they're about 6 months into opening up their relationship, and it's clear that they're still in the messy middle of trying to figure out how all of this works, if all of this works. And early in the book, Kat says that even though they've opened things up, she still feels as lost as ever. I wonder,
7: Was there something specific about polyamory that you wanted to crack open or explore or unpack with your book?
6: Yeah, I mean, to return to this question of like the types of stories that get told around polyamory, I wanted to see someone wrestling with it as a paradigm and as a modality, like a relationship modality, not simply as, hey, girl, there's this crazy thing I'm doing. And I think we typically talk about it as being an antagonist to monogamy or an answer to monogamy rather than just simply a different way of loving. And I think you almost have to unlearn and then relearn in order to practice it in the way that, I mean, I don't want to say should practice it because you can practice it in many different ways. Right. But like, you know, if you have zero models or zero examples of it, I mean, you're, and you find this a lot in the queer community too. It's like you're building something from scratch. And I wanted to get into that piece of it, not just as a salacious plot point, but actually as like a philosophical relationship paradigm.
7: Now, as you've said, you are not Kat. Kat is not you. But I do wonder, given some of the parallels between your life and her fictional life, did writing this book change at all the way you think about your own romantic life or even how we think about or talk about polyamory?
6: The funny thing about writing a book is it takes so long. So I started this when I was 25. I'm 30 now, which doesn't sound like a huge gap, but 30 really is.
7: A lot of life happens in between 25 and 35.
6: Listen, I'm like a different person. I'm like having health issues, back problems. Like, I'm like, I don't even know what I was talking. Like the idea that I was going to have three boyfriends, I can't even find one boyfriend. I mean, so that's the funny thing about having to talk about this book now after having changed so much. Like the material conditions of my life are not the same as they were at 25. And so I can respect this book for what it is and the person I was when I wrote it. I'm not practicing polyamory anymore. I've been single for like 3 years. I'm dealing with, like I said, health issues. So like my vision for love has changed dramatically, but I still am that grasping girl. And I think now it's like I'm at the second leg of the race, right? The 30s grasping of like, what am I going to do about kids? Is that going to happen? You know, those questions, which I think is a natural progression of aging. So I don't really see it as invalidating any of the questions I was asking at 25, but I got some answers and now different questions are niggling at me.
7: Yeah. Now, this book takes place here in Washington, D.C. You're a D.C. native. We both work here in the district. And through Kat's eyes, we experience a lot of what all of us went through together in 2024. There was the election of President Trump for a second term, on-campus protests, fears of immigration enforcement raids. What did you want people to feel and experience about the way things felt in our nation's capital at that time?
6: Oh, I love this question because I do see this book more than just about narrative, but archival work. And I think D.C. was really, I would say, ground zero for the second Trump administration. For we saw what was going to happen before other parts of the country in many ways. And I wanted to capture that sense of, one, lived history, but also it was a frenetic energy. It was something was happening every day. I mean, a plane crashed into the Potomac. I mean, it was after decades that that hadn't happened. And it was a certain feeling of like the ground shifting beneath your feet and everyone you know.
7: I can't have this conversation with you without mentioning that you are also a part of our public radio family.
6: Yes.
7: You're a producer for our member station, WAMU, here in D.C. And I get to work with some really cool producers, so I know how busy that job is. And I wonder, were there parts of your day job that you brought along with you as you were writing this book, or was it maybe sort of more of a reprieve or a step back from the daily news grind that we both know?
6: I mean, that was part of the problem was I couldn't step back. And so I was trying to write, and I don't know if I've had this experience writing fiction before, but in this time, I was trying to write a novel and I could not turn my brain off. And so it seeped into the book. And that's part of what happened. I was like, I just can't pivot in the way that I'm used to pivoting. And so, you know, it is a privilege to be apart from politics. You know, people are pulled into politics every day because of who they are, whether they're following the news or not. And so I think that was also part of it as a journalist. I mean, it was just like baking in my head every day. And that was my outlet because I have to be a certain way in the newsroom. But in the novel, I could engage with the news in a different light, in a different way.
7: Haley Blassingame is the author of They All Fall in Love at the End. Thank you so much for stopping by.
6: Thank you so much. I'm in love.

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3: You're listening to Interlochen Public Radio. I'm Maxwell Howard. The weather today from the National Weather Service showing it's going to be partly sunny with a high near 81 degrees. Tonight, it is going to be partly cloudy and the temperatures are going to drop to a low of 57. And then tomorrow, it is going to be mostly sunny with a high near 84 degrees. There's going to be showers later Thursday night. 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
4: The only explanation is that they're feeling pressure from the White House not to do any stories that are critical of the president.
5: Longtime 60 Minutes correspondent Steve Croft on the firings and upheaval at the news program that has defined broadcast journalism for decades.
6: For Wednesday, June 3rd, this is All Things Considered.
5: I'm Scott Detrow.
6: And I'm Elsa Chang. San Diego is selling water.
5: Why the city is making the move as the Southwest scrambles to adapt to a shrinking water supply from the Colorado River.
7: Despite all the other headlines, there's a lot of regional cooperation going on, and we're all working together to, you know, solve this problem.
6: We'll also look at how the San Antonio Spurs march to the NBA Finals, which begin tonight.
5: Plus, why some women are turning to tattoos after breast cancer treatment.
8: For me, the best thing was it broke up the scar, because those scars that go all the way across, that's all I would see. So it made me feel so much more normal.
6: Now news.
9: Live from NPR News in Washington, I'm Ryland Barton. Kuwait briefly shut down its main airport after Iranian drones heavily damaged a passenger terminal, killing an Indian national and wounding dozens. It's the latest in back-and-forth attacks by Iran and the U.S. that test a fragile ceasefire. Iranian news agencies say Iran has stopped communicating with mediators about extending the ceasefire with the U.S. and Israel. President Trump insists negotiations are ongoing. The conflict has strained relations and affected global fuel prices, impacting regions far beyond the Middle East. President Trump has issued an executive order turning some 8,000 federal employees into at-will employees, citing the need for greater accountability. His critics say it's an unlawful attempt to politicize the civil service. NPR's Andrea Hsu reports.
10: Civil servants have long enjoyed job protections much stronger than what workers in the private sector have. Michael Martinez says that's by design. He's a former government attorney who's now part of the legal team at Democracy Forward, which is suing the Trump administration to block the reclassification.
11: It's a mission-driven work here in government. That's really for the American people, so that when they hear labor statistics or weather patterns, they can actually trust their government.
10: The Trump administration says those job protections have hampered government efficiency. The administration argues that, like a CEO in the private sector, the president must be able to remove those in policymaking roles who don't support his mission. Andrea Hsu, NPR News.
9: The Senate is set to start voting on legislation to fund immigration enforcement agencies. Voting could get underway tonight after the White House was forced to drop its settlement fund for Trump's political allies and money for White House ballroom security. The roughly $70 billion bill would fund ICE and Border Patrol. Votes are still being processed in the six states that held primary elections yesterday. Some key races in California remain too close to call, but Democrats and Republicans in Iowa and several other states picked their nominees in key contests. NPR's Sage Miller gives us an update.
12: California voters are waiting to find out which two candidates for governor will move on to the general election. Right now, Republican Steve Hilton narrowly leads Democrat Javier Becerra. In the Los Angeles mayoral race, incumbent Karen Bass is heading to the general election. The question is, who will join her? Former reality TV personality Spencer Pratt or city councilor Nithya Raman? Iowa Republican voters chose Zach Lane as their nominee for governor. He beat out a Trump-backed candidate. The race for Iowa governor is one Democrats hope to flip in November. And in the Iowa U.S. Senate race, Democrats selected Josh Turek to advance. That is a seat Democrats need to win if they want to take control of the chamber. Sage Miller, NPR News.
9: Oil prices rose roughly 2% today following the latest threats to the U.S.-Iran ceasefire. 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
3: From IPR News in Interlaken, I'm Maxwell Howard. A piece of East Lansing history is preparing to close. The owners of Coral Gables say the restaurant's final day of operation will be June 30th, ending 58 years under two generations of ownership. But the Gables story goes back even further. The restaurant's history dates back to the 1920s, when it was first known as a roadhouse. Over the decades, it became a ballroom, live music venue, student hangout, family restaurant, and banquet space. Anastasia Kimbris, co-owner of Coral Gables, says that the restaurant has been the source of many memories.
14: People come in and say, I had my first drink here, and, you know, when I was in college, I met my spouse here. I used to come here and, you know, dance the night away.
3: The restaurant's official history says Coral Gables hosted big band performers, including Duke Ellington, Tommy Dorsey, and Woody Herman. The owners did not give a specific reason for the closure, except to say that the time has come. As energy bills continue to rise, the Michigan League of Conservation Voters is renewing the push for the passage of a state ratepayer bill of rights. WEMU's Kevin Mearshart reports.
15: The Michigan LCV has been holding "Our Bills Are Too Damn High" block parties around the state. About a dozen people were at a recent gathering in Ypsilanti Township's Lakeside Park. The ratepayer bill of rights was introduced last fall. LCV's Southeast Michigan regional organizer Aaron McDonald says it would ban donations to state lawmakers from utilities.
16: Whether it's lawmakers being wined and dined, as we saw up in Mackinac over the past week, or just on-the-ground lobbyists that are constantly giving lawmakers meals or financial support in their campaigns to exert influence.
15: Bills would also compensate customers if their power goes out for an extended period of time, allow the setup of community solar programs, and ban winter shutoffs. I'm Kevin Mearshart.
3: And I'm Maxwell Howard, and you've been listening to Interlaken Public Radio News. Thanks for tuning in.
6: From NPR News, this is All Things Considered. I'm Elsa Chang in Culver City, California.
5: And I'm Scott Detrow in Washington. When you hear that stopwatch ticking away, you know it is time for 60 Minutes, TV's premier news magazine for almost six decades. The show has broken news, exposed bad actors at home and abroad, and put tough questions to presidents and world leaders.
17: Now we're in a nicotine delivery business, and that's what cigarettes are for, most certainly.
18: It was this picture and dozens of others that prompted an investigation by the U.S. Army.
19: You know, I'm not sitting here as some little woman standing by my man like Tammy Wynette.
5: Now it's in free fall. Leadership at CBS has gutted the show and fired several correspondents. Last night, Scott Pelley got the axe after he questioned top CBS executive Barry Weiss and 60 Minutes executive producer about the show's direction. Steve Croft was a correspondent at 60 Minutes for decades and joins us now. Thanks for joining us.
20: My pleasure to be here, Scott, but not under these circumstances.
5: Right. To that end, I just want to start with what has been going through your head over the past 3 days.
20: Disbelief. I think I'm totally surprised that one of the most successful and popular news programs on television could be essentially destroyed under the instructions of the President of the United States.
0: Tell me more about what you think from your perspective is going on, because you gave this quote to the media news site Status before this latest twist. Since I retired, I often wondered what would happen to 60 Minutes, but I never expected it would be executed by the President of the United States. Tell me what you mean by that.
20: Well, I mean that the only possible explanation for the moves that have been made by CBS corporate, meaning Paramount, the only explanation is that they're feeling pressure from the White House not to do any stories or air any programs that are critical of the President of the United States, you know, until and unless the situation with the merger between Warner Brothers and Paramount is complete.
0: Yeah. I mean, what to you is the best way to explain to somebody who's not in the news business what the megaphone, what the platform of a 60 Minutes is compared to other news outlets when it comes to the implications of censoring the type of news that a program like that is covering?
20: I think that the characteristics that I would say have been most valuable and kept it on the air for 58 years is its credibility with the audience and its integrity, its willingness to take on unpopular causes, important people, and confront them sometimes with accurate and true information that they would rather not have to deal with.
0: Do you agree with Scott Pelley that current management at CBS is, quote, murdering 60 Minutes?
20: Yes. I used the word executed because it was murdered sounded really bloody, and I wasn't I wasn't sure I could get an indictment. But yes, I agree with it totally. It's the only explanation. Today, Scott put out a memo of his conversations with Barry Weiss yesterday, the meeting in which he was fired. And we asked a bunch of very simple questions. Why did you fire Tanya Simon? Why did you fire Cecilia Vega? And she said, I'm not going to answer those questions. Now, normally, if you make that kind of change, you have reason to do it. But the facts are a little baffling since the show had a very successful season last year, at least in terms of ratings.
0: Yeah.
20: And a 9% growth. And they seem to be saying eventually this show is going to run out of gas, even though it hasn't in 58 years. But we want to take it in a new direction now before things get rough.
0: Like, you know full well that there's a lot of people out there who are cheering this news. They think Scott Pelley and many other journalists with big platforms are anti-Trump or biased. What is your response to that criticism?
20: I think that this is about something much bigger than 60 Minutes and a television news program. I think this is part of a continuing insidious assault against the First Amendment, or at least against people who choose to pick fights with this administration. I don't think there's any other conclusion that you can reach. They have been very vocal in their thoughts of particularly the president and particularly the commissioner of the FCC about their dislike for 60 Minutes and about the desperate need for change.
0: Do you think that broader assault is working? Do you think journalism is weaker than it was a year or 2 years ago?
20: I think yes, I do believe that. I think you can see it by watching the evening newscasts. You know, there's a real reluctance to cover what's happening in Washington. I think there is, it's intimidation. They've created a climate of fear to make the news organization unwilling to tackle the problem and report the news.
0: Given all of this, I'm wondering, next fall, when the show airs a big sit-down with President Trump or a member of the Trump administration, will you trust what you're seeing?
20: No, not like I have done in the past. I think that that goes to speaking about the credibility that the show has had. And I think that there has been constant assaults on the credibility by the administration and with political motives involved. I think that there's been a breach of trust. I don't want to I wish Nick Bilton the best of luck. I hope that he approaches this job and hopes to, with the idea of maintaining the things that 60 Minutes has stood for in the past. But I don't have much confidence in that.
0: Steve Croft, longtime correspondent on 60 Minutes, thank you so much for talking to us.
20: My pleasure, Scott.
0: NPR asked CBS for comment. A representative speaking on condition of anonymity pointed to an interview Bilton gave CNBC saying his hiring was not political. I will prove it with the work, he said, adding he's, quote, dedicated to holding people in power to account.
1: The American Cancer Society estimates that 1 in 8 American women will develop breast cancer in their lifetime. A diagnosis often leads to arduous treatments that change the way a woman's body looks. Rebecca Smith with member station KBIA has more about one option for women after treatment that's helping them regain confidence in their bodies and in themselves.
21: Best friends Jennifer Rosenblatt and Amy Appold have a lot in common. A love of Colin Firth and Pride and Prejudice, a skill for bargain hunting, and they've both survived breast cancer.
22: I was like, another way we're connected, you know? Like, we have so much in common, and we love each other so much, and now we have this.
21: Rosenblatt was diagnosed with early stage breast cancer in 2023 and decided right away to have a bilateral mastectomy, a removal of both breasts, because her mother had died from the disease. She says once she recovered from surgery, she was still left with large scars across her chest. And after doing some research about reconstruction options, she decided to get nipple areola tattoos.
23: For me, the best thing was it broke up the scar because those scars that go all the way across, that's all I would see. So it made me feel so much more normal once I did that.
21: Dr. Ashley Wilbers is a University of Missouri breast surgical oncologist and says the field has moved toward less invasive surgeries that preserve the original breast tissue. But sometimes that isn't possible, leaving women looking for interventions that help them reconnect with their bodies.
24: Reconstruction is a place that can step in then and say, okay, can we at least attempt to help restore that sense of what was lost?
21: Wilbers says breast reconstruction is generally covered by insurance, but the challenge with nipple and areola tattoos is who should be doing the tattoo, medical professionals or specialized tattoo artists. Stacy Becker is a longtime medical tattoo artist in Florida who's tattooed hundreds of people. She says it's important for the two worlds to come together. Someone needs to be a good artist, but also needs to know the intricacies of tattooing damaged skin.
25: Treatments cause different things to happen to skin. Radiated skin is very different from healthy skin. Certain medications can cause skin to react in different ways.
21: Becker adds that the quality and cost of the tattoos can vary wildly based on who does them. She says a pair of hyper-realistic tattoos from an artist costs an average of $600 to $800 out of pocket. Some insurance does cover nipple tattoos, but only if done by a medical professional who may not have the same artistic ability. Nicole Rizzuto is a former certified surgical technologist and a licensed tattoo artist in New York. She's also the president of the Alliance for Medical Tattooing, an organization calling for more guidelines and training standards, ensuring the quality and safety of the work done by members, and which hopes to get insurance to cover the procedure when done by tattoo artists.
26: Even though the tattoo is a very small part of the entire procedure and process of breast reconstruction and mastectomy,

0: Gonna see it every day. They don't see what work they did on the inside with removing all the tissue, but those nipples, though, that areola, like that's first and foremost.
1: Rizzuto says she doesn't want to take anything away from the medical team, but instead wants tattoo artists doing nipple and areola tattoos to be trusted and seen as a valuable part of the care team. Jennifer Rosenblad says she's incredibly happy with her choice, though she has no interest in getting any other tattoos. Amy Appold says she's been inspired and is now having a breast revision done. She did receive an areola tattoo from a doctor 20 years ago, but it's a simple one-color circle. Appold says she isn't sure what the new final look will be, but says she's excited to have more options.
2: I don't know if I even have opinions about what they should look like, and honestly, like, I'm just wanting to do it for me.
1: And the friends want to help other survivors and have begun raising funds for women who may want to get nipple and areola tattoos of their own. For NPR News, I'm Rebecca Smith in Columbia, Missouri.
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8: This is Bob Mulder with Ephemeris for Wednesday, June 3rd. Today, the sun will be up for 15 hours and 23 minutes, setting at 9:23, and it will rise tomorrow at 5:58. The moon, 3 days past full, will rise at 12:29 tomorrow morning. Let's take our weekly look at the whereabouts of the naked eye planets. By 10:15 p.m. tonight, nearly an hour after sunset, Venus and Jupiter may be seen in the western sky. A telescope will show a very thin disk on Venus because it is pretty much beyond the sun, 115 million miles away from us. Over the next 4.5 months, it will be moving closer to us and becoming much larger. Jupiter is to the upper left of Venus and the second brightest star-like object in the sky. Venus will set at 12:05 a.m., while Jupiter will hold out 10 minutes longer. Venus will pass Jupiter on the afternoon of the 9th. Saturn rises into the eastern sky at 3:27 a.m., followed by dimmer Mars an hour later.

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1: From NPR News, this is All Things Considered. I'm Ilse Chang.
2: And I'm Scott Detrow. San Diego has long been dependent on water from the Colorado River, but today the city signs a historic agreement with the federal government and three states that rely on that water. It will allow San Diego to transfer some of its share to neighboring states. That is because San Diego now has excess water to sell. NPR's Kirk Siegler reports on how that is possible.
3: On a good year, San Diego gets barely 8 inches of rain. Not long ago, this picturesque coastal city, a good three-hour drive from the Colorado River, was staring down major water shortages. But today, even as the western mega drought persists, San Diego curiously has a surplus of water. One reason is that years ago, in a previous drought crisis, the region made a big bet. And today, millions of gallons of seawater gets pumped out of the ocean here at Carlsbad State Beach.
4: It goes through the gravel and sand beneath my feet, really, across the highway here to the desalination plant just up from the beach.

0: Through reverse osmosis, the Claude Bud Lewis desalination plant churns out about 50 million gallons of drinkable water a day. A safety valve, if you will. But in the years since it was conceived and built, San Diego got really good at conserving and reusing water. And now with the plant online, they've got extra. Want to sell it to other thirsty nearby states.
1: I don't think we can save the Colorado River.
0: Mina Westford is director of imported water for the San Diego County Water Authority.
1: What we're looking to do is really show that there's an opportunity to manage the system in a new way.
0: Now, we're not talking about building a pipeline from the ocean to Arizona or trucking the water to Las Vegas. Westford says to think of this more like a paper transfer.
1: How we would do that is by doing an exchange using our Colorado River supplies to exchange desal water. So we'd be drinking more desal water here in San Diego and leaving our Colorado River supplies for other folks to use.
0: But desal water is energy intensive and really expensive to make. Water from the San Diego plant is estimated to cost 5, sometimes 10 times more than river water. And environmentalists warn building more desal plants up and down the California coast isn't the panacea for the Western mega drought.
2: The water produced by this massive, biggest in the Western Hemisphere desalination plant is a drop in the swimming pool compared to the entire Colorado River Basin supplies issue.
0: Standing at a jetty by the plant in Carlsbad is Patrick McDonough, an attorney with San Diego Coastkeeper. He says aggressive conservation by farms as well as urban water recycling will go much further toward averting taps from running dry. This desal plant only produces about 10% of San Diego's water on a good day.
2: But now that we're saddled with it, we need to do something to offload it, and it makes sense to sell it to others who are willing to pay for that right now.
0: And people are, no matter the price. It's so scary dry in the Southwest right now. It's been years since anyone developed new supplies. Southern Nevada Water Authority manager John Ensminger says Las Vegas doesn't need the water this year.
3: But that does not mean I'm not willing to invest in a project and a process that leaves water in Lake Mead for the greater benefit of the entire system.
0: Because Lakes Mead and Powell, the nation's two largest reservoirs on the Colorado, are so low they may no longer be able to produce hydropower. The Rocky Mountains are coming off their hottest and driest winter on record.
3: Frankly, I think it's a good news story. Despite all the other headlines, there's a lot of regional cooperation going on, and we're all working together to solve this problem.
0: Water agencies in Nevada, Arizona, and California signed memorandums of understanding to buy San Diego water. They hope this first-of-its-kind interstate transfer will get baked into the new rules governing the Colorado River. Those are supposed to be agreed upon by the end of the year. Kirk Sigler, NPR News, San Diego.
4: All right, the San Antonio Spurs are ahead of schedule. That is the consensus from those covering the NBA, and for good reason. The 7'4 French superstar of the Spurs, Victor Wembanyama, and the young supporting cast have all done something that has not been done before in franchise history. That is, reach the NBA Finals without head coach Greg Popovich. Wembanyama, a.k.a. Wemby, was asked all about the pressure.
5: Do you feel the weight of just those legends in the building, or those guys, you know, putting their arms around you, and what this means to this franchise and all of them?
6: I wouldn't say wait, no. I would say feel safe.
4: Wemby's response reflects the culture of the San Antonio Spurs. But what is behind that culture? Well, Kirk Goldsberry has a clue. He is a basketball writer who previously worked for the Spurs. Welcome, welcome.
7: Hello. It's good to be here.
4: Hello. Good to have you. Okay, so what did you make of Wemby's comment there on feeling safe? Like, what do you think he meant by that word?
7: I think he feels like he's in a caring environment, and that doesn't surprise me. It's one of the pillars of the Spurs culture is empathy and caring, and that came from Greg Popovich himself. And I think Coach Popovich, who has a very interesting background as a graduate of the Air Force Academy, studied leadership and has been very intentional throughout his incredible career about developing a culture around leadership and followership. And he's brought this caring and this pound the rock mentality to the San Antonio Spurs, even after his retirement from coaching and sort of new role as El Jefe, so to speak. Those are his words, not mine, in the Spurs front office.
4: You use the phrase pound the rock in the same sentence as caring and empathy. Can you explain the combo there?
7: So there was the story of a stonecutter that Coach Popovich loves to tell everybody in the program. And the stonecutter works all day long, pounding a rock and pounding a rock and pounding a rock until one time that the rock gives and it cleaves. And you, and the stonecutter knows, the wisdom of the stonecutter knows, it wasn't the last blow that cut the rock. It was all of the work that he spent that day. So it's an ode to process.
5: I love that metaphor. Well, I am curious, you know, to apply Coach Popovich's sort of ideas of process, empathy, compassion, how you balance a superstar like Wembanyama with the whole team. Because, I mean, Wembanyama, Wemby, he's this once-in-a-generation player, right? How has the team managed to play sort of foundational Spurs basketball while also giving Wemby room to play his game?
7: I would give some flowers to Victor Wembanyama, who is ahead of schedule just as a human being. He's a 22-year-old man from Paris, France, who is one of the most sort of sophisticated young athletes I've ever seen. The Spurs literally won the lottery to draft this guy, but they also won the lottery in the sense that this person came ready to sort of be the perfect professional athlete. And it's just been a match made in heaven.
5: Okay, well, put on your basketball writer hat on because the final start tonight in Texas, Spurs versus the Knicks. What do you think each team needs for success?
7: Yeah, the Spurs need to do what they just did in the last round, which was shut down the MVP, Shai Gilgeous-Alexander. And in this series against the Knicks, they're confronted with another such player, Jalen Brunson, who is a fantastic guard, but does most of his damage in the two-point area. So they need to win the battle against Jalen Brunson on defense. The Knicks need to do what they're really good at, which is spreading the floor and punishing defenses from beyond the arc. So they need to shoot it well.
5: Kirk Goldsberry, he's a basketball writer and professor at the University of Texas. Thank you so much.
7: Thank you.
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9: Mahmoud Khalil was detained by ICE and held for 104 days over campus protests for Palestinian rights. It's been nearly a year since his release, and the Trump administration wants him back in detention.
10: The government is relentless in targeting me, still using every road and alleyway it can find to punish me.
9: He's taken his case to the Supreme Court. Hear more tomorrow on Morning Edition from NPR News.

0: It's All Things Considered from NPR News. I'm Scott Detrow.
1: And I'm Ilsa Chang. The Tribeca Film Festival hits 25 this year.
0: Robert De Niro created it in the wake of 9/11 as a way to boost Lower Manhattan's economy.
1: And it's kept growing.
2: I've made a lot of my movies just for this very reason, that they could be in the festival as the years go on.
0: First News.
3: Live from NPR News in Washington, I'm Duane Brown. Democratic lawmakers have pressed Secretary of State Marco Rubio on everything this week, from President Trump's sleeping habits to his stock trades. NPR's Michelle Kellerman tells us Rubio has brushed off allegations of corruption and conflicts of interest.
4: In his 5 minutes of questioning Rubio, Arizona Congressman Greg Stanton zeroed in on the business dealings of two of Trump's top negotiators, Steve Witkoff and Trump's son-in-law, Jared Kushner, whose firm raised $6 billion in 5 years.
5: Are you aware of how much of that $6 billion has been raised from foreign nationals?
6: I don't know anything about it.
5: The answer is 99%. These include sovereign wealth funds operated by Saudi Arabia, UAE, and Qatar.
4: Secretary Rubio says Jared Kushner is a private citizen who's volunteering in the Trump administration, and he says Witkoff often travels on his own plane at his own expense. Michelle Kellerman, NPR News, the State Department.
3: The administration plans to impose extra 10% tariffs on imports from 60 economies. This comes after an investigation into alleged use of forced labor at some Chinese factories. NPR's Jennifer Pack with the story.
7: China says it opposes all forms of unilateral tariffs. President Trump returned to office last year, imposing levies on trade partners under an emergency law. Those were struck down by the Supreme Court earlier this year. Now, the Trump administration is starting to rebuild the tariff wall by initiating trade investigations under different powers to impose new levies. Chinese Foreign Ministry spokesperson Mao Ning says economic and trade issues should be resolved through dialogue and consultation. That is in the works, according to China's Commerce Ministry. It said during Trump's meeting with Chinese leader Xi Jinping last month, both sides agreed to discuss tariff reduction. Jennifer Pak, NPR News, Shanghai.
3: And you are listening to NPR. A series of papers published in the American Journal of Public Health argue that ultra-processed foods are the new war on tobacco. NPR's Maria Godoy explains. Health advocates say it's time to regulate them.
8: The new papers add to evidence that links overconsumption of ultra-processed foods to poor health outcomes, including diabetes and obesity. But the papers also look at how tobacco giants Philip Morris and R.J. Reynolds used tactics learned from cigarettes to develop and sell ultra-processed foods when they owned large food firms from the 1980s to the early 2000s. That includes using chemical additives to make products more appealing, says UCSF researcher Laura Schmidt.
9: When people think about these foods, we should be understanding that they are very, very closely related to cigarettes, particularly in terms of the chemical additives. Those additives are the same.
8: She and others are calling for marketing restrictions and other regulations to curb consumption of ultra-processed foods. Maria Godoy, NPR News.
3: In Southern California, federal agents have arrested the CEO of an Iran-based tech company in Newport Beach. He's accused of illegally selling U.S. computer technology to the Iranian government. Prosecutors say Jamshed Ghomi was acquiring sophisticated networking, security, and encryption equipment and selling it to Iranians, including the country's military. I'm Duane Brown. You're listening to NPR News.

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1: 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I'm Scott Detrow in Washington.
2: And I'm Elsa Chang in Culver City, California. The Supreme Court is very much in the news today after delivering a second blow to the Voting Rights Act in just over a month. The latest ruling cleared the way for Alabama to use a congressional redistricting map that favors Republicans by eliminating one of the two existing districts where voters had elected black Democrats to Congress. NPR Legal Affairs correspondent Nina Totenberg reports.
3: In late April, the Supreme Court's conservative supermajority all but gutted what remained of the landmark 1965 Voting Rights Act. The ruling set off a mad scramble, particularly in some southern states, to undo previous redistricting maps in an effort to gain greater partisan advantage and, in the process, to eliminate districts where black voters had a fair chance of electing their candidate of choice. Leading the pack was Alabama, a state with its own distinct history of racial discrimination. Indeed, just 3 years ago, the Supreme Court required Alabama to create a second district where African-American voters could prevail. Last night, however, the court effectively reversed its three-year-old ruling. In doing so, it also chastised the three-judge federal court in charge of the case for failing to follow the high court's orders. That three-judge panel, including two Trump appointees, ruled unanimously a week ago that in light of the evidence it had extensively reviewed, the map that Alabama was pushing was illegal on different grounds. Specifically, the lower court said that whatever the rules were for the Voting Rights Act, the Alabama legislature's map was, quote, tainted by intentional race-based discrimination, and thus violated the constitutional guarantee to equal protection of the law. The Supreme Court's repudiation of that lower court decision last night was only the latest case in which it has played a role in changing the congressional maps for Louisiana, Texas, Virginia, and California. The decisions in those cases mostly benefited the Republican Party. Last night's four-page unsigned opinion seemed to many election law experts to encourage more, not less, chaos, as did the court's handling of its late April decision, UCLA law professor Richard Hassan.
4: They've closed the door on intentional discrimination claims.
3: What's more, he said, last night's decision made it extremely difficult for Congress to act, even if it wants to.
4: And what the court has done here is denuded Congress of its powers that were given after the Civil War.
3: Notre Dame law professor Derek Muller says the court seems to want to wash its hands of political cases, the result being maximum gerrymandering, whether the state is Alabama or California.
5: There's no question that the court's decisions in these Voting Rights Act cases limit how Congress would go about protecting minority voters.
3: That said, there are ways that Congress could still act, he says.
5: I mean, even if you did very simple restrictions, such as you can only engage in redistricting once a decade, or you can't change the rules for redistricting more than a year before an election. I mean, those are ways to prevent some of the opportunism that we have.
3: Alternatively, he says, Congress could pass legislation barring states from splitting up heavy concentrations of minority voters into several different districts. But he admits that all of these relatively simple solutions will be very difficult to achieve. Nina Totenberg, NPR News, Washington.
1: President Trump has finally done something he has been wanting to do since his first term. He signed an executive order today stripping some 8,000 high-ranking federal employees of their job protections.
6: It's a big one. Okay, thank you.
1: Across the government, division heads, program managers, those overseeing spending and grants, and many others now serve at the pleasure of the president. NPR's Andrea Hsu explains why the change is so significant.
7: Federal employees have long enjoyed job protections far stronger than what most American workers have. Setting aside political appointees who make up a small fraction of the workforce, they can only be fired for good reason, like they're failing at their job or they've done something illegal. Michael Martinez says that's by design because it's mission-driven work.
8: That's really for the American people so that when they hear labor statistics or weather patterns, they can actually trust their government.
7: Martinez used to be deputy general counsel in the Office of Personnel Management. He's now part of the legal team at Democracy Forward. They have sued the Trump administration over what they say is an attempt to unlawfully dismantle the nonpartisan civil service. It wasn't always this way. Government jobs were once just handed out to the president's friends and supporters. That led to corruption and incompetence. Then in 1881, a disgruntled and mentally ill job seeker shot and killed President James Garfield, and things began to change. Over time, Congress passed laws to insulate government workers from political interference and, Martinez says, to preserve expertise.
8: You really want someone to handle your IRS returns, to fight your wildfires, and to give you Social Security benefits that has the expertise to do it.
7: On a press call today, Office of Personnel Management Director Scott Cooper said this is not a return to the political patronage system. There won't be any loyalty tests, he said.
9: Look, from our perspective, this is very much about accountability. It's also about a restoration, in our mind, of the democratic process.
7: He explained the president is elected by the people, and so career employees overseeing government policy must be willing to follow the president's orders.
9: It doesn't matter what your political views are. You can have any political views, but if you allow those views to basically interfere with your willingness to actually carry out lawful orders and policy directives of the administration, then this provides a mechanism, obviously, for people in those agencies to be able to be removed effectively at will.
7: On his blog, Cooper goes further and says the government is inefficient because it does not march to the tune of a single drummer, the president. Don Moynihan, a professor of public policy at the University of Michigan, says that's not what the research shows. Studies have found the more politicized a government, the less effective it is, because that kind of climate scares away experts.
10: One of the great recruiting advantages that the public sector has historically is to be able to tell very talented people, come work with us and your work will make a difference. But if your inputs and work are just being ignored, that's a much harder sales pitch to make to potential employees.
7: There are already multiple lawsuits challenging the Trump administration's rule that created the new category of at-will employees. Moynihan says pretty much everyone expects the issue to end up before the Supreme Court.
10: This is a swing for the fences moment on the part of the administration, where they look at this Supreme Court and think, this is the most friendly court that we are going to get on this topic.
7: The Office of Personnel Management received 40,000 public comments on the rule, 94% of which were opposed. Passages in the rule itself claim no one's going to be fired simply because they disagree with the president. But given the large number of civil servants ousted last year, including Justice Department attorneys who investigated Trump, Moynihan isn't so sure.
10: I think you can look at the first year of the Trump administration and then weigh how credible that denial actually is.
7: Now it's something for the courts to weigh as the lawsuits play out. Andrea Hsu, NPR News, Washington.

0: 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Scientists who have spent decades learning how the brain works say they are ready to start fixing it when it breaks. A brain research center in Seattle called the Allen Institute is working to develop genetic therapies for diseases including Alzheimer's, Parkinson's, ALS, and Huntington's. Here's NPR's John Hamilton.
1: The effort is called the Brain Health Accelerator, and it includes scientists like Jeff Carroll. When Carroll was a teenager, he found out his mother had Huntington's disease. It's a fatal inherited disorder that destroys brain cells.
2: The whole reason I'm in science started with this frustration with not being able to understand what was happening with my mom.
1: Carroll learned that he, too, carried the Huntington's gene. He spent years at the University of Washington studying mice with the condition, which occurs when the faulty gene tells nerve cells to produce toxic levels of a certain protein. To Carroll, the solution seemed obvious.
2: Since we know all the bad stuff in Huntington's comes from this one gene, let's get rid of the levels of that gene.
1: But finding a way to do that was beyond the reach of his own lab. So Carroll joined the Allen Institute.
2: It's difficult to do the scale of research that you need with a team of 5 or 6 or even 10 people. And so the hundreds of people they have here at the Allen Institute, it's just an entirely different approach to science.
1: The scientist in charge of the Brain Health Accelerator is Ed Lean. He says it's built on years of basic research.
3: We now have a complete description of the types of cells that make up the brain and also the genetic underpinnings of their properties. This foundation then lets you study disease.
1: By seeing how disease changes these cells. Lean says scientists at Allen already have some experience with this approach.
3: In the case of Alzheimer's disease, we can see that it's not only about plaques and tangles, but it affects very specific types of neurons that are lost early in the disease and then over the course of disease.
1: A genetic therapy designed to protect these neurons might delay or prevent symptoms. Lean says other therapies might preserve the neurons affected by Parkinson's or ALS.
3: And we can now turn on a therapeutic gene just in the right kind of cell with these types of technologies. And that opens up the possibility for very specific precision genetic therapies for brain disorders.
1: One reason that's possible is research funded by the Brain Initiative, a program announced by President Obama back in 2013. John Nye of the National Institutes of Health says it's given scientists new ways to observe the inner workings of the brain.
4: I am shocked at how far we've come in the last 10, 12 years. It's just been beyond my wildest imagination, and I've been accused of having a pretty good imagination.
1: Nye says insights from the Brain Initiative have already helped researchers find new ways to use existing treatments. Deep brain stimulation, for example, got its start as a way to use electrical pulses to reduce the symptoms of Parkinson's disease.
4: Now it's being applied to a whole range of disorders, epilepsy, treatment-resistant depression, OCD, PTSD, binge eating disorder.
1: Scientists at the Allen Institute say genetic therapies could follow a similar path. Jeff Carroll, the scientist with the Huntington's gene, says the approach has worked on children with spinal muscular atrophy. It's a genetic condition that destroys motor neurons in the spinal cord.
2: Every kid with this horrible mutation died when they were like 18 months for all of human history. And now they're going to high school. So things that were like unimaginable can just change.
1: Carroll says his goal is to help accelerate that change. John Hamilton, NPR News.

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2: It's June 3rd, and this is your Michigan Minute. Nerds of the world unite. Today in 1943, Hurley Smith, a native of Bel Air, Michigan, just a bit south of Petoskey, patented the pocket protector. Hurley was an engineer and concerned about the staining of his white shirts with ink and pencil marks when he carried around his writing utensils. But he also noticed shirt pockets fray and get worn out faster than the rest of the shirt. So Smith experimented with materials for solving this fraying and ink-stained shirt problem, which in the 1940s, plastics had become quite an exciting manufacturing development. He first made stiff, clear, colorless plastic in tall, thin rectangles using a mechanical letter folder to fold the plastic twice, once approximately in half and once on the end to produce a flap that would extend over the top edge of the shirt pocket. A practical invention that would become a geeky stereotype by the 1980s. And that is your Michigan Minute.

0: 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I'm Elsa Chang.
1: And I'm Scott Detrow. Under this Trump administration, the Justice Department has pushed out or fired dozens of career prosecutors and FBI agents. It's rescinded gun regulations, overhauled policies, and shuttered task forces. One thing that has survived the turmoil is Joint Task Force Alpha, an effort launched during the Biden administration to crack down on human smuggling networks. NPR's Ryan Lucas reports.
2: Joint Task Force Alpha was launched in the summer of 2021 by the Biden Justice Department to go after the leaders, organizers, and facilitators of human smuggling along the southern border. After President Trump returned to office, the Justice Department doubled down on the effort last September when then-Attorney General Pam Bondi made this announcement.
3: We are now expanding Joint Task Force Alpha. The task force will now cover our northern border in Canada, of course, and all of our maritime borders.
2: The decision fit with the Trump administration's broader immigration crackdown.
4: It fits within the Take Back America approach, which is targeting the cartels and transnational criminal organizations.
2: Assistant Attorney General Tyson Duva leads the Justice Department's criminal division, which oversees the task force.
4: These groups don't just sell drugs. They do anything that makes money, and they will do anything that makes money off the back of other human beings.
2: That includes smuggling and trafficking people into the United States. In an interview with NPR, Duva says over the past 5 years, Joint Task Force Alpha has brought charges against more than 400 defendants. One of them was Ofelia Hernandez Salas, who was sentenced last month to 11 years in prison for smuggling hundreds of people from around the world into the U.S. She and her co-conspirators also robbed the migrants of their money and cell phones right before sending them across the southern border. On the northern border, Duva points to a recent case against Timothy Oakes, a dual Canadian-American citizen who pleaded guilty last month to human smuggling. The charges against Oakes stem from an incident involving two families, including one from Romania with two small children. On a cold, windy evening in March 2023, they tried to cross the St. Lawrence River from Canada into the U.S. by boat.
4: So at night, coming across the St. Lawrence River, the boat capsizes. And the families die, including the 2 and the 3-year-old. Timothy Oakes' brother was the captain of the boat. He died as well. So just a tragic, tragic incident.
2: While there's no indication that cartels were involved in the Oakes case, Duva says what he calls investigative instincts indicate that they are involved in human smuggling on the northern border. There are flights to Montreal from Mexico and elsewhere, he says. And he argues that organized criminal groups are working to smuggle people via that route as well.
4: What we're working on is to pin that down. I think that's the next step on the northern border of exactly who is doing this, who's more prevalent than others.
2: As Joint Task Force Alpha pursues more cases on the northern border, Duva says, investigators will be mapping out those networks and how they work. Ryan Lucas, NPR News, Washington.
0: The Tribeca Film Festival begins today in New York, and 25 years in, the festival's one of the best places for independent films to get noticed. NPR's Mandalit Del Barco reports on this year's contenders and the festival's creation story. It was a way to help lower Manhattan after the 2001 terrorist attacks.
5: This year, the festival is set to open with the premiere of Earth, Wind, and Fire, to be celestial versus That's the Weight of the World. It's the newest documentary by musician Questlove, who explores the history and impact of the funk and soul band.
6: First note is something that happens.
7: Guitars coming in.
6: That's an Al McKay groove all day long.
8: And then all of a sudden, it's almost like that's the fuse being lit. And then you hear...
5: There are other musical documentaries premiering at the festival about Peter Frampton, Sarah Bareilles, Katy Perry, and Alicia Keys. Hundreds of independent films from around the world will screen at the festival over the next 2 weeks, from horror flicks to comedies. The festival will even feature a live-action film completely generated by AI. It's called Dreams of Violets, about the violent protests in Tehran earlier this year.
9: I got all those things.
5: The Tribeca Film Festival has its roots in another historical moment in 2001, after terrorists attacked the World Trade Center on September 11th. Actor Robert De Niro and his producing partner Jane Rosenthal, who together founded Tribeca Productions, remember what it was like in Lower Manhattan.
10: Surreal. The whole thing was so strange.
11: Everything was empty.
7: trucks were going up from the ground zero, bringing debris from it.
9: For months after, you would hear the sound of the fire trucks, and if it made one long sound of the siren, it meant that they had found the remains of someone. The other thing is that there were helicopters. I couldn't help but think of Apocalypse Now.
5: People were afraid to go downtown, but De Niro and Rosenthal say they wanted to change that.
9: We did these dinner downtowns, which was really to bring people into the neighborhoods of Chinatown, Little Italy, Lower Manhattan to have a meal, save a job.
5: What began as dinner parties at local restaurants morphed that spring into a street fair and a festival for cinema in Tribeca, the neighborhood known as the Triangle below Canal Street.
10: 120 days ago, we set out to launch a film festival. Our goal was to celebrate the power of filmmaking, but more importantly, to revitalize our neighborhood that was devastated on September 11th.
5: De Niro and Rosenthal introduced invited guests such as South African leader Nelson Mandela.
11: I wish you well with a festival.
5: Former President Bill Clinton was there. So was director Francis Ford Coppola, actors Whoopi Goldberg and Hugh Grant, whose film About a Boy opened the festival.
12: I was in some strange territory. Was I frightened? I was petrified.
5: Over the years, the festival has become a yearly cultural highlight in New York, and it's introduced new filmmakers. It's where Alex Gibney showed his first documentary, Taxi to the Dark Side. It's where Oscar winner Ryan Coogler, then a USC School of Cinematic Arts student, screened his six-minute film, Lox. And it's where Oscar-winning director Damien Chazelle made his debut with the musical Guy and Madeline on a park bench.
13: Dancing, oh yes, I was dancing.
5: This year, the Tribeca Film Festival will not only screen films and TV episodes, but will also feature musical performances and celebrate podcasts and video games. It's also screening a very famous film De Niro starred in 50 years ago, Taxi Driver.
14: You talking to me?
7: Taxi Driver has had an impact, which I'm not surprised at, but I am surprised. I just didn't know, so it's great. I'm looking forward to the 50th anniversary.
5: Co-star Jodie Foster is expected at the celebration, which will also feature an onstage conversation between the film's director, Martin Scorsese, and De Niro.
7: I've made a lot of my movies just for this very reason, that they could be in the festival as the years go on. So I'm lucky that I've made a few that we put here in the festival. It helps.
5: Not that Robert De Niro needs any help getting people to his movies, but he says in its 25 years, the Tribeca Film Festival has helped pump $1 billion into New York City's economy. Mandalit Del Barco, NPR News.
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1: 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I'm Maxwell Howard. The weather today from the National Weather Service showing it's going to be partly sunny with a high near 81 degrees. Tonight, it is going to be partly cloudy and the temperatures are going to drop to a low of 57. And then tomorrow, it is going to be mostly sunny with a high near 84 degrees. There's going to be showers later Thursday night. 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
14: The NBA Finals tip off tonight. The New York Knickerbockers have a shot at winning their first championship since 1973 if they can defeat the 7.5-foot Frenchman Victor Wembanyama and his San Antonio Spurs. Nowhere to be seen, though. Last year's champs, the Oklahoma City Thunder, undeniably elite, but also hated on in just about any city outside Oklahoma because of flops.
17: Jokic Alexander fouls. He went up.
14: For those of you who aren't familiar, flopping in the NBA is basically taking a dive. You put up a shot, and then on your way back down, you fall to the ground in hopes that the ref calls a foul and gives you the opportunity to score a few extra points. And in this particular regard, the Oklahoma City Thunder have a lot in common with the President of the United States at the moment. Not only have they both taken some huge L's in recent weeks, but on Today Explained from Vox, Donald Trump has officially entered his flop era.
18: Live from NPR News in Washington, I'm Ryland Barton. The House has approved a resolution directing President Trump to remove forces from the Iran war. Four Republicans joined Democrats to pass it. The vote marked a rare bipartisan rebuke by Congress of President Trump's handling of the war, which is clinging to a fragile ceasefire. But even if the legislation passes the Senate, it would almost certainly be vetoed by Trump. The top Democrat on the Senate Finance Committee is blasting a deal to exempt President Trump and his family from tax audits as a brazen abuse of power. NPR's Scott Horsley reports Oregon Senator Ron Wyden tried to grill the Treasury Secretary about the agreement today.
19: Treasury Secretary Scott Bessent declined to answer questions about a deal granting the president and his family immunity from tax audits, saying that's the subject of ongoing litigation. But Senator Wyden was not satisfied. Wyden says it's wrong to exempt the president and his family from the kind of tax scrutiny that other Americans routinely face.
20: It's the ultimate case of an ultra-wealthy individual living under one set of rules while everybody else lives under another. A crooked double standard that benefits Trump and family.
19: The Justice Department agreed to the audit immunity after Trump sued the IRS over leaked tax returns. Another part of the settlement, a multi-billion dollar restitution fund, was dropped after bipartisan complaints. Scott Horsley, NPR News, Washington.
18: Homeland Security Secretary Mark Wayne Mullen doubled down on his threat to remove Customs and Border Protection officers from airports in cities that don't typically cooperate with federal immigration enforcement. Mullen criticized what the administration calls sanctuary cities for letting local police refuse to cooperate with immigration agents.
21: If that means I got to pull them out of Customs and Border Protection from processing international flights, I will. If they're cooperating with us, then I don't have to do that.
18: Mullen's threat has sparked criticism from the travel industry for its potential to cause chaos just ahead of the World Cup. Ukrainian drones struck Russia's historical capital, St. Petersburg, this morning. The attacks came just hours before the start of a marquee economic forum promoted by Russian President Vladimir Putin. From St. Petersburg, NPR's Charles Maines reports.
22: Ukraine's President Volodymyr Zelensky took to social media to say drones struck an oil terminal and a naval base in the outskirts of St. Petersburg. And in the city, residents woke to large bangs and a massive plume of smoke drifting over the horizon. The regional governor claimed Russian air defenses also destroyed some 60 drones in the surrounding airspace, prompting authorities to delay dozens of flights from St. Petersburg's main airport. The attack seemed timed to disrupt the start of the St. Petersburg International Economic Forum, an annual event President Putin has used to promote Russian economic might and continued global partnerships, despite Western sanctions over his invasion of Ukraine. Charles Maines, NPR News, St. Petersburg.
18: U.S. stocks retreated from their records today. The Dow dropped more than 1%. 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
23: From IPR News in Interlaken, I'm Maxwell Howard. Midland is using artificial intelligence to create an inventory of over 40,000 trees across the city. It's the first municipality in Michigan to try this. Asia Doughton is an urban forestry professor at Michigan State University. She says the data Midland collects using AI will allow city foresters to monitor biodiversity, canopy cover, and overall tree health.
24: It's like a gold mine. It gives them the best, most accurate, up-to-date understanding of what trees are in their community. It sets the foundation for every decision that they make moving forward.
23: Doughton says trees play a critical role in urban areas. She says healthy urban forests mitigate environmental concerns, can improve people's mental health, and make cities more enticing for outsiders. Midland city officials say the data was collected late last year and expect to receive the results this summer. A bipartisan group of state lawmakers have proposed a new tax break as an incentive to build more affordable housing in Michigan. We have more from Capitol Bureau Chief Rick Pluta.
0: There's general agreement that affordable housing is an urgent problem. There are differences in how to fix it. Bills that cleared the Senate Housing and Human Services Committee on bipartisan votes would create an affordable housing income tax credit. Democratic Senator Jeff Irwin says the tax credit is appealing to conservatives and to progressives.
3: This is one of the few ideas that's at the intersection of important and possible here in Lansing.
0: But the tax credit would come at a longer-term cost to state revenue. One committee Republican voted no, arguing the bills would provide targeted benefits to some developers without addressing the larger issues driving up the costs and availability of housing. I'm Rick Pluta at the state capitol.
23: Good news for drivers along U.S. 31 at 3 Mile in East Bay Township. MDOT says it's expected to finish its intersection there as soon as tomorrow. That's several weeks ahead of schedule. I'm Maxwell Howard, and you've been listening to Interlochen Public Radio News. Thanks for listening.
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8: Today Explained, here with Shelby Talcott, who's the White House correspondent for Semaphore. Shelby, this whole $1.8 or $1.776 billion slush fund fiasco, easy to forget. It kind of started in a legitimate place. Can you remind us where that was?
25: Yeah, so this all started back in January when the president filed a lawsuit against the IRS. He was seeking, I think it was $10 billion in damages over the disclosure of his tax returns. He had also filed a few other claims. And so this was essentially the culmination of that, because the Justice Department decided, well, we don't really want to defend the government. So instead, we're going to work with the president's personal lawyers to sort of come to an agreement. And this slush fund, if you will, was the culmination of those lawsuits and what came from those conversations.
8: Someone leaked the president's tax returns to the New York Times.
26: They showed I pay a lot of tax.
8: So the president had a legitimate grievance. Then, of course, he immediately transmutes this legitimate grievance into something that feels a little lopsided, a $10 billion lawsuit against the government that he runs, in which he pits his personal lawyers against Todd Blanche eventually, who is also his former personal lawyer. What pushes the president to settle this lawsuit with himself?
25: Well, I think that he decided that this deal where, you know, you have a huge amount of money that is going to go to people who argue that they've been, you know, politically persecuted by the government is a good deal, because remember, that is exactly what he believes as well.
26: This is a persecution of a political opponent. This was never supposed to happen in America. Whole thing is a witch hunt. It's a disgrace.
25: After he lost the 2020 election, he had a number of lawsuits. He has not stopped talking since then that those were persecutions by the prior administration. So for him, this sort of agreement is personal in a way, I think.
27: By the way, that election was totally rigged.
8: Tell us how this anti-weaponization slush fund was meant to work in theory.
25: It was essentially taxpayer-funded fund. And it was supposed to come from this account that was going to be overseen by a board of five people. This board of five people were going to decide who had been politically persecuted by the government, and then there would be payouts.
8: Pretty incredible setup for January 6th. There's other perhaps defenders, allies of the president. Do we have any idea how long this fund was in the works or where it came from, how it originated? Was it the president's idea?
25: Yeah, so I think it was the idea of his legal team, of everybody involved. The president obviously signed off on it. But it was a really unusual situation because, as you said, there were not really many guardrails about who could theoretically benefit from this fund.
5: Simple question. Will individuals who assaulted Capitol Hill police officers be eligible for this fund?
25: And they wouldn't necessarily rule that out.
7: As was made plain yesterday, anybody in this country is eligible to apply if they believe they were victim weaponization.
25: When we were talking to administration officials, they said, well, there's going to be this board, and the board is going to decide who qualifies for this fund. And so this really raised concerns among even Republican members of Congress, too, for a variety of reasons. One being, you know, the January 6th riot is still a very contentious issue within the Republican Party. You know, the president has, I think, embraced the rioters, as you saw in his first day of office when he issued all of those pardons.
9: So this is January 6th. These are the hostages. Approximately 1,500 for a pardon.
10: Yes.
9: Full pardon.
25: But a lot of Republican lawmakers are still very uncomfortable with that reality. And so you saw kind of that tension within the Republican Party start to really explode.
11: Look, under what circumstances would it ever make sense to provide restitution for people who were either pled guilty or were found guilty in a court of law? This is just stupid on stilts.
25: And it was blowing everything up on Capitol Hill. There were they couldn't get anything passed, essentially, because Republicans were so perturbed by this agreement. But it was also over the fact that, you know, we're really close to the midterms, quite frankly, and this is a tough road for Republicans. And so there were lawmakers who were just simply concerned because this is a nearly $1.8 billion fund that is taxpayer funded. And it comes at a time when the economy is at the top of mind for voters. And so there was an argument to be made from lawmakers of, is this really the right time to be pushing something like this when voters are asking, well, why is my gas so high? Why are my grocery bills like this?
8: So what actually derails this fund ultimately? Is it that Republican opposition, or is it the legality, constitutionality of the fund itself?
25: A little bit of both. So there were lawsuits. This was going through the courts. Last Friday, a judge ruled, essentially paused the fund and said, you know, you can't move forward right now with distributing the money from this fund. And I think lawmakers initially thought, well, this is great. This is going to kind of solve our problem. But they were still pushing. And really, you know, the president and his advisors met and realized that this was extremely contentious, that lawmakers were not letting go of this. This was also going to go through the courts. And there were people inside Trump's orbit, I think, who just thought it wasn't worth it effectively. And so the president had a conversation earlier this week with some of his team and ultimately decided that they were not going to pursue this fund.
8: Is it really, really dead, or is it just dead for the moment because it's so incredibly unpopular? Do we know?
25: That's the big question. So initially, the DOJ had issued a statement saying that they were going to comply with this court order that had come down on Friday. But the court order lasts essentially until, I think, mid-June. And so the question was still, okay, well, does complying with the court order mean it's dead? A lot of people said it doesn't. I think I agree with that. But then Acting Attorney General Todd Blanche on the Hill yesterday was specifically asked, are you going to pursue this? Like, is this over? And he said,
7: we are not moving forward with the fund, period.
25: But he also said,
7: I mean, I think there'll be a transcript of what I say here. So that will be in writing.
25: So the question I have is, you know, there's still that court situation going on. And so are we going to see the DOJ formally file something to the courts saying it's dead? And I think that is when people who are still concerned about this will say, okay, finally we can put this to rest.
8: Mm. I mean, one sign that this might not be completely dead is that one part of it, a part of it that we haven't really discussed thus far, is very much still alive, which is this idea that
1: Trump and his family and his businesses are immune from IRS inquiry.
25: Yes. And actually, Todd Blanche was asked about that specifically. And he said that the only part of this settlement that the Justice Department was not planning to enforce was going to be this nearly $1.8 billion fund. So that indicates that every other part of the settlement that the Justice Department came with, decided on with the president's personal lawyers, including that provision that will bar the IRS from auditing the president, his family, his business, that stands.
1: Which I guess it remains to be seen if that in and of itself is legal or not.
25: Correct. And I also think, when I think about this in terms of, okay, will this satisfy Republicans? It's not going to satisfy Democrats, but will it satisfy Republicans? I think yes, because I think their main concern was this nearly $1.8 billion slush fund. They don't particularly mind the rest of it. So they're going to take the win and probably give the president something back in return, get something passed, and move on.

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3: Mr. President, you

0: I didn't know that. I just, you're telling me now for the first time.
1: My name is Megan Messerly, and I am a White House reporter at Politico.
2: And you recently wrote for Politico about how the president and his administration's kind of in a funk, and not just the slush fund fiasco we just talked about. So remind us how else we're seeing this funk for those who have disassociated.
1: We are now more than three months into the Iran war, and this is just not going anywhere anytime soon. We have seen the president over the last week and a half now say that, you know, he's close on a deal to extend this ceasefire with Iran that still has not come through.
3: We're getting what we want slowly. Very tough negotiators. It takes a long time. I'm in no hurry.
4: We're negotiating whether we make a deal or not makes no difference to me.
1: There was this two-hour Situation Room meeting on Friday. Nothing came out of that after 2 hours. And so the White House really can't figure out its path forward here, right? Talking to folks in and around the White House, they just want to find a sort of face-saving way out of this war, right? But they have been unable to do that. They've been unable to get, you know, Iran to agree to something that would open the Strait of Hormuz and get us out. And in the meantime, everyone's just very over it. And according to my reporting, that's including staff inside the White House, who one of my sources described to me and said, you know, pretty much everyone is in a funk, use that word, funk, which was always fun, and described it as sort of the White House being sort of stuck in this quicksand of Iran.
2: Is there like a legislative funk, too, with this administration? Because it doesn't feel like we're getting anything done.
1: Yeah. And so that was one of the big things that I was talking to folks about for this story, is this idea that, you know, Iran has really taken up so much of the president's time that it is in some ways distracting from some of these other priorities. And that includes the president's legislative agenda. Of course, some allies I spoke with also blamed that squarely on Senate Majority Leader John Thune and said, you know, Thune is being too much of an institutionalist, protecting the filibuster. You know, the president has called for firing the Senate parliamentarian.
5: Truth Social.
6: Shockingly, Republicans have kept the very important position of, quote, parliamentarian in the hands of a woman, Elizabeth McDonough, who was appointed long ago by Barack Hussein Obama and a vicious lunatic known as Senator Harry Reid, who ran the Senate for the Democrats with a, quote, iron fist. Over the years, she has been brutal to Republicans, but not so to Democrats. So why has she not been replaced?
1: That has not happened yet either. And so you have a very frustrated Trump, but a frustrated Trump who has, you know, rhetorically turned the screws a bit on Thune, but really hasn't, you know, put the full force of pressure on Thune to get his legislative agenda through. And we should say that includes things like the president has talked a lot about the Save America Act, right? An elections-focused piece of legislation. That's one of his top legislative priorities.
3: It's called the Save America Act. We've changed the name. It's the Save America Act, and the Democrats are against it. I heard one of them say, we will stop the Save America Act. No, we're trying to save America.
1: There's this housing bill that includes this institutional investor ban that he wants to see across the finish line. And then, of course, he wants to see security funding for his ballroom / bunker.
3: This will be the entrance into the ballroom. The ballroom will be right here. This is a glass, beautiful glass tunnel. Beautiful tunnel that goes right into the ballrooms right there. Pretty good, right?
2: I mean, with the Iran war in this sort of quagmire, especially coming from a president who rallied against the Iraq and Afghanistan wars, with gas prices where they are, with the president constantly trying to gaslight the American people into believing that somehow the Iran war is good for them, and that high gas prices even are good for them. It feels like he doesn't care about the midterms, but then there's all the gerrymandering that he's pushing. I mean, which implies that he very much cares about the midterms and his endorsement of candidates. What's your read on what's going on with the president when it comes to the midterms?
1: Yes, it definitely feels like those two things are at odds with one another. I think the way that White House allies view it is, you know, the president needs to be able to say, I don't care about the midterms, I don't care about high gas prices, because that language is for a

0: Ron, right? He's saying, like, I'm willing to take this gamble because he needs Iran to believe that he will take the maximalist position, that, you know, he will let gas prices rise however high they need to rise in order to notch a deal with them, right? So so White House allies would say that that's a negotiating tactic. On the flip side, those are now sound bites that Democrats can run in every single ad across the country.
1: I don't think about American financial situation. I don't think about anybody.
2: We're fighting wars. We can't take care of daycare, Medicaid, Medicare, all these individual things.
0: So, you know, what might be helpful rhetorically with Iran is not helpful rhetorically with Republicans, as, you know, they're fighting it out in these really key midterm races.
3: Mm, tough spot he's in. And it feels like it's such a tough spot that even the things that should be easy wins, like a sesquicentennial concert on the National Mall or whatever, are like big L's right now. You can't even like land a Milli Vanilli booking.
4: I'm gonna miss you.
3: What is going on with this concert?
0: Yeah, it's been really fascinating to actually see even conservative commentators come out and say, like, first of all, the folks that were slated for this lineup, to your point, Milli Vanilli and others, you know, these are not like, you know, the pop culture stars of today. These are pop culture stars of, you know, three decades ago. So there was that to begin with. And then
3: legitimately
0: now
3: like Vanilla Ice.
5: Ice, baby. All right, stop.
0: Right, exactly. And what we're seeing is even some of those folks now pulling out and saying, hey, you know, we were interested in sort of celebrating America's 250th anniversary, but this is far too political for us. This is not this is not what we wanted. This is not what we signed up for.
6: This is not what I signed for. You know, I'm here to, you know, to bring people together with music. I'm not into politics. I don't to have anything to do with the circus, because, you know,
0: and to me and many of the folks that I spoke with, this is just such a deviation from where we were at the beginning of the president's term last year, when he was just really taking the culture by storm. He was steamrolling these law firms and Ivy League institutions. And you've seen other pop culture figures come on board to the president's agenda, like Nicki Minaj.
7: I am probably the president's number one fan.
0: This is not that, right? This is a moment where the president wants to be taking a victory lap, and yet he's, you know, stuck in this quagmire that is Iran, one that he desperately wants to get out of.
3: And while we're on concerts, he even lost the Kennedy Center.
0: Yeah, I mean, this has been one that has been, you know, near and dear to the president for months now. His fight to rename it the Trump Kennedy Center, and this, you know, planned massive renovation of the center, all put on hold by a federal court last week. We saw the president take to True Social to express his sincere displeasure at that decision.
8: Unfortunately, Judge Cooper and the radical left would rather see it die than have President Trump transform it into something that everyone could be proud of.
0: But just another loss in this sort of string of challenging circumstances for the White House right now.
3: Do they have any wins that they should be celebrating right now, that they could be parading in front of the American people?
0: So some White House allies I spoke to said, you know, this is the challenge, is that it's not like they don't have any wins. And the White House as well, this was their pushback to me in the story, was we do have things we're doing. For instance, their efforts to reduce the cost of prescription drugs through TrumpRx, the coming launch of Trump accounts for millions of children. Treasury Secretary Scott Bessent, was on the road last week in California and elsewhere, touting these investment accounts, right, that are supposed to sort of build generational wealth for the next generation.
9: For the next 4 years, every child getting $1,000 put in an index fund in their Trump account, they're going to learn about the markets, their parents going to learn about it. And if the president has done peace deals, trade deals, and tax deals, but I think this could be his most enduring legacy.
0: But that is all getting overshadowed right now by Iran. And so the White House blames the media for not doing more to sort of highlight these things. But ultimately, I think the challenge, and this is what I hear when I'm sort of talking to regular voters, is okay, these Trump accounts are great, but like I'm being crunched right now by the cost of gas, by the cost of my groceries when I'm buying ground beef and it's, you know, $9-$10 a pound. So like this is, these wins are great. And it's not that the American people, you know, that polling is, you know, very high around both of these issues, drug prices and these Trump accounts. But when the pressing concern is putting food on the table and you know, making ends meet and paying the bills, that has been sort of cold comfort. And that sort of exposes some of the challenge of the White House's efforts to message here.
3: Do you think watching some like half naked men brutally beat the living daylights out of each other on the South Lawn will make the president feel better on his birthday, no less?
0: You know, the president is a longtime fan of the UFC, and we are certainly seeing him celebrate his 80th birthday, which is the day of the UFC fight. In accordance with that, you know, the president is sort of this mercurial figure, and something like that really could, you know, raise his mood and honestly produce sort of a policy breakthrough, because he has been stuck for so long. Talking to allies, like, I think they think that if the president, you know, gets a win, that could sort of put them back on this track to passing the president's agenda. And that could be a policy win, or it could just be a sort of, you know, triumphant UFC fight on the White House lawn, right?
3: Sometimes that's all it takes.
0: Yep.
3: Megan the writer, Politico is where you can find They're Pretty Much in a Funk, Trump's Agenda Hits a Summer Stall. Earlier in the show, you heard from Shelby Talcott, who writes about the White House for Semaphore. I'm Sean Ramos from The show was made by Kelly Wessinger and Dustin DeSoto. Amina Al-Sadi edited. Gabriel Dunatov was on fax. And David Tatasciore and Patrick Boyd were on the mix. This is Today Explained. ICYMI.

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1: In Los Angeles, I'm Kai Rizdahl. It is Wednesday today, the 3rd of June. Good as it always is to have you along, everybody. We're going to get the May jobs report on Friday morning. But ahead of that, we have gotten a private sector sneak peek of sorts. ADP said this morning that private companies added 122,000 jobs last month, more than people had been guessing. And two other firms, Gusto and Paychex by name, both of which do payroll for small businesses, reported the best outlooks they've seen so far this year. Gusto said almost every sector and every region added jobs. Paychex said small business employees saw their wages and hours increase last month. Whatever happened to the low-hire, low-fire labor market, you ask? Well, Marketplace's Kaylee Wells makes it all make sense.
2: Even before this month's data, the low hiring numbers weren't all by choice. Lots of small businesses have been wanting to hire more people for a while.
3: A few years ago, everybody was looking to staff up because of the huge layoffs or pauses in hiring after COVID.
2: Holly Wade, executive director of the National Federation of Independent Business Research Center, says ever since then, small businesses have been having trouble hiring.
3: That's one of their main problems that they tell us every month is, you know, labor quality, finding applicants, filling those positions.
2: But then big businesses started cutting their workforces, says Frank Fiorelli at payroll processor Paychex. And now
4: there's a better pool of talent because the bigger enterprise companies have probably laid some people off. So now there's people there that they couldn't find or pick from previously now.
2: Small business hiring is also getting a boost from some changes at the federal level.
4: The tax bill, obviously, and, you know, the deregulation and, you know, just to maybe an overall better environment.
2: Now, some labor force growth at small businesses is seasonal. The report from payroll processor Gusto, for example, said hospitality added 14,000 jobs in May, second only to the consistently strong healthcare industry.
5: But that in itself is a vote in confidence for the summer.
2: Nick Tremper, senior economist at Gusto, characterizes this investment in new jobs as cautious momentum.
5: This isn't a life-changing number, but it is a steady number. This is showing small businesses looking for opportunities to grow and finding them.
2: And there's probably more growth on the horizon, says Frank Fiorelli with Paychex, with more tailwinds than headwinds for the rest of 2026. I'm Kaylee Wells for Marketplace.
1: I'll take cautious momentum, right? Wall Street today, all rallies must come to an end. Today it did, in equities anyway. We'll have the details when we do the numbers.

0: The death of the American mall has been fodder for the business press for a good long while now. Present company included, to be completely transparent. Malls, department stores, also specifically Macy's. But the retailer does kind of look like it's turning things around. On its earnings call this morning, the company, which also owns Bloomingdale's and Bluemercury, said sales are up for a fourth straight quarter. Marketplace's Kristen Schwab has more on that one.
1: Macy's has learned something over the last handful of years, that bigger isn't always better. Steve Hockman is a managing director at the consulting firm Nagarro.
2: There's a kind of this notion that you sometimes hear called edit to amplify. The counterintuitive notion is that to grow, sometimes you actually have to prune back.
1: Macy's is pruning back. It's in the process of closing 150 stores, and Hockman says it's refocusing on what sells best.
2: Prom dresses are in. Furniture is out.
1: Also in high-end retail. Bloomingdale's leads the company's portfolio, with same-store sales up more than 10% last quarter. Sales at mid-tier Macy's stores were up less than 2%. Simeon Siegel, a senior managing director at Guggenheim Partners, says those numbers do show promise.
3: Macy's growth is working in the right direction and is very encouraging relative to its own prior history.
1: But it's not necessarily encouraging relative to the performance of its competition. The retail sector in general had a strong first quarter. If consumers pull back on spending, Siegel isn't sure they'll keep choosing Macy's.
3: And so the question will become, looking out over the next 6 months, who still looks like they're growing versus who gives it back?
1: Here's something Macy's does have on its side. It's often an anchor store in the big corner space at shopping centers, and mall traffic is up.
4: Now, I'm always going to be a fan of the department store.
1: Michael Lisicki has written 10 books on department stores, so yeah, maybe he's a little biased. But he says shopping centers are becoming exciting again, with new restaurants and pickleball courts and grocery stores.
4: I think there's some hope, but you can't just throw in a couple Starbucks these days and expect that to be a destination.
1: Malls have to offer an experience that's enticing enough to get people past the hurdle of the parking lot and eat, shop, and play for a while. I'm Kristen Schwab for Marketplace.

0: We're at the tail end of a 15-year stretch now in which the average number of new banks created every year in this economy has fallen to its lowest level since the 1960s. According to S&P Global, in 2023, only four new bank charters were approved. But I said tail end of that stretch because we do seem to be at the beginning of something of a banking boom. Stacey Cowley is a business reporter at the New York Times. She wrote recently about the race that companies are in to secure banking charters. Stacey, welcome to the program. Good to have you on.
1: Thanks for having me.
0: Can I ask a very basic question here to start? What is a bank charter?
1: So a bank charter is what you need to legally be able to operate as a bank, to hold customer deposits, to issue most loans, to do all the things we traditionally think of as a bank doing.
0: And the White House, you write in this piece, wants more companies, and I'm leaving that very vague because that's the point of this interview and this piece. He, the president, and the White House want more companies to apply for federal banking charters, right?
1: Yes, the number had fallen to a very low rate in the last decade or two, and they want to see that changed.
0: Okay, let's talk about motivation here for the first part. Why does the government want more companies to be involved in banking?
1: The way the Trump administration casts this is that they want to see innovation in the marketplace. So their view is that letting more fintechs, more cryptos, more crypto companies, things like that come into this market is going to increase choices for consumers. It's going to increase the competitiveness of the market and, you know, potentially create new products and things like that that can benefit people. That's the official story of why they're interested in this.
0: Well, now you got to give me the unofficial story. I mean, what's your sense?
1: There's also a very clear sense that President Trump and his family are deeply invested in crypto ventures and that it would certainly personally benefit them for there to be an easier pathway for crypto companies to become banks.
0: Setting aside the president's motivations, what's in it for all of these companies, the crypto companies, the fintechs? There must be a business advantage to having a federal banking charter.
1: Sure. I mean, being a bank is a pretty good business. One of the big advantages is that you can directly take money from customers and use that to fund other operations. So you hear cost of funds cited frequently as an advantage of this, that if you don't do this, it's more expensive to go out and raise money for lending from other pathways. It also lets you have more control over your product offerings across the country. So with a banking charter, paired with, you know, federal regulation, FDIC insurance, things like that, you'll be able to issue loans in places that you might not otherwise be able to do that without a banking charter.
0: We should be clear here. These are not going to be banks like we know banks to be in the vernacular, right? I'm not going to be able to walk down to the corner of a local office and cash a check and get a safe deposit box or whatever, right?
1: For many of them, that's the case. Right. We are seeing some more traditional companies take advantage of sort of the relaxed regulatory environment to come in and look for a charter. But we're also seeing a lot of companies that, as you said, are not looking to do anything like traditional banking operations.
0: So give me a for instance here, would you? You mentioned this company called Upstart Holdings in your piece. Tell me about them.
1: Sure. So they've been around for about 14 years, and they've been underwriting consumer loans for most of that time. However, because they are not a bank, they have to work with banks. So what Upstart does is you would go to them, apply for a loan. They would do all the number crunching with their algorithms and decide the terms on which they think you should have that loan. And then they would have to go out to a partner network of around 100 different banks and find one of them to actually issue and actually hold the loan. Getting a charter, which is what Upstart is now seeking, would let them do that directly.
0: And then, obviously, they get to make more money, right? I mean, I hate to be base about it, but that's kind of what's going on.
1: Oh, absolutely.
0: Yeah. If I am a regular consumer in this economy, and I see what the White House wants to do, and I see other kinds of companies get into banking, what's my concern level here?
1: I think consumers are going to have to be a little alert about the fine print of what they're signing on for. The concern is that you can get in with companies that do not end up having sort of the protections you'd expect from a bank. Many of these crypto companies in particular are not looking to be FDIC insured, which means that assets you place with them, if you lose them, there's no insurance there as a backstop. So that's the core concern.
0: Yeah. As always, consult your own financial advisor on this one. Stacey Cowley at the New York Times. Stacey, thanks a lot. I appreciate your time.
1: Thanks.

0: Today being a day that ends in Y, there is news of tariffs to share. Trade Representative Jameson Greer announced last night that the United States is going to put new taxes on imports from 60 economies. Economies is their word, and that includes Mexico and Canada. There is a public comment period, so nothing's actually final, but handwriting wall, you know. There is a numerical and alphabetical stew of laws and subsections and deadlines that are in play here. 301, 122, IEEPA, those are the tariffs that the Supreme Court threw out. Point is, confusion around tariffs is real, so spare a thought, would you, for those caught in the middle. We caught up with our customs broker, Gretchen Blau. She's at Logistics Plus in Erie, Pennsylvania, to hear how things are going.
1: It's a little crazy trying to adjust to all the changes that are out there and the IEEPA refunds and all of that stuff. There still seems to be some confusion among importers as to what tariffs are being refunded as far as the IEEPA tariffs, which applied to everything. And then there's the 232, which apply to all the metals, the steel, the aluminum, the copper. And the criteria for the 232 tariffs changed if what's referred to as a derivative is more than 15% of the metal, then it's classified as metal, which has been kind of a nasty surprise for a lot of people. It was announced that there would be further derivatives added to the list. Basically, it's going to now include certain farm equipment and certain forklifts as well. I knew we had some shipments coming in about with agricultural equipment and forklifts, which, you know, what are the chances they would be on the water when this happens? There's no indication right now whether there will be an exemption for those being in transit or not. So kind of panicking and making sure that the ops team knows we don't know what's going to happen here, and making sure the salespeople involved know we're not sure what's going to happen here. You know, we always kind of give that warning that when we let you know what the tariffs will be, they could change at any moment, and you need to just have that kind of understanding. We all kind of have dark senses of humor, and so we just kind of power through it. We laugh because that's about all you can do. I mean, it's not funny, but, you know, you find little spots of humor here and there to kind of deal with the stress of it all. They're just a great group of people, and I'm just really happy to work with them.
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0: Coming up.
1: Until you stand up next to one, it's tough to grasp how big those really are.
0: Bridges and container ships don't really mix, you know. First, though, let's do the numbers. Dow Industrials down 620 points, 1 2/10%, finished at 50,687. The NASDAQ down 239, that is 9/10%, 26,853. The S&P 500 subtracted 56 points, 7/10%, 75,053 there. Macy's, of Kristen Schwab's story, up 6/10% on the day. At the other end of the retail spectrum, closeout chain Ollie's Bargain Outlet Holdings also reported today. It missed estimates. Nonetheless, shares increased 6/10% because, you know, capitalism. Banks, we were talking about them a minute ago. Wells Fargo down 1%. Bank of America slipped 2/10%. JP Morgan Chase essentially flat. 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

0: This is Marketplace. I'm Kai Rizdahl. Artificial intelligence is everywhere in our daily lives. One need not count the ways, I think. But it is worth a note that AI is increasingly moving into healthcare. In Utah, state regulators have decided to let AI renew some prescriptions. Easier and cheaper care? Quite probably. Complicated? Quite definitely. Alex Olgan has more.
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1: on medicine for high cholesterol, diabetes, birth control, or depression answer a few questions, verify their identity, and then voila, script is refilled. Doctronic co-founder Matt Pavel told me since this experiment is so novel, the company is actually turning to humans.
3: We have a street team. We have people who walk around inside Salt Lake and they go up to strangers and, hey, do you have a prescription? Do you want to try this?
4: The irony of an AI bot, but using people to market, it's a little funny.
3: Isn't it great?
1: The year-long experiment is supposed to make it easier and cheaper to get medicine. It can take weeks or months to get into the doctor and cost over $100. In the first phase, doctors reviewed each renewal. In the next phase, only 10% of the prescriptions will be reviewed. Utah's Office of Artificial Intelligence Policy, which was created in 2024, waived normal licensing rules to allow the AI to make clinical decisions. The state's medical licensing board was blindsided. They pressed the state to pause the program, fearing patients could get hurt, but regulators are pushing ahead. Brooks Barr, a dermatologist and president-elect of the Utah Medical Association, has mixed feelings about it.
5: We want to be able to preserve the physician-patient relationship. I think that's the thing we're most worried about.
1: Doctronic is not charging for the service now. Patients just have to pay the cost of the medicine. Most of the company's revenue still comes from a televisit service available across the country with human doctors.
5: We're excited about cost savings and efficiency savings and all that.
1: But what's murky is accountability for mistakes. Normally, the doctor signing the script is responsible for any problems the patient has. Michelle Mello, a health law professor at Stanford, says it's unclear whether the company behind the AI will have the same responsibility.
6: The courts have not worked that out, mostly because they have not been asked to yet. We don't have evidence of a lot of those kinds of claims percolating.
1: Doctronic says it has a first-of-a-kind AI malpractice policy. Mello says while there's a lot of uncertainty, most of the 190 medications the pilot covers are low risk. She does warn it's important to watch out for scope creep.
6: Something I see is that we say yes to a particular AI deployment, and then pretty quickly we end up admitting a much larger presence of AI in healthcare than we originally envisioned.
1: Expansion is already happening fast. Utah just gave the green light for another AI company, Legion Health, to renew some psychiatric medications. And Doctronic is in talks to move into Arizona and Wyoming. I'm Alex Olgan for Marketplace.

0: 2 years ago, after that container ship brought down the Francis Scott Key Bridge in Baltimore, the National Transportation Safety Board had a good long look at other bridges around the country that it was worried could face similar risk. All in, it found 34 such bridges that it identified as critical to the U.S. transportation network. The Lewis and Clark Bridge on the Columbia River in Longview, Washington, is one of them, part of a huge inland river network that takes grain and mineral exports out to the global economy. Our story comes from Marketplace's Mitchell Hartman.
1: A steady stream of ships, from bulk carriers to towering container and cruise ships, navigate the lower Columbia from Portland to the Pacific, past rail yards and port facilities loading grain, potash, logs, cars. I've hopped on a small launch that shuttles around pilots, crew, and the occasional journalist. The ride's a little rough as launch captain Tyson Hill motors us towards the Longview Bridge, one of those identified by NTSB as most at risk of a ship collision.
2: You can see the channel right here. Definitely gets close to Washington side. Never noticed that before.
1: The channel for ocean-going vessels makes a tricky turn, then passes close to one of the bridge's spindly support towers. The towers have no protective bumpers to defend against a wayward ship.
3: It's a single-point failure bridge, much like the Francis Scott Key Bridge. So if you hit that support tower, the top of the ship hits the underside of the bridge, that whole bridge is coming down.
1: That's Captain Jeremy Nielsen, president of the Columbia River Pilots, who go on board to guide every large ship navigating the river. He says there have been close calls. He shares a video with me. A huge cruise ship, sounding like a train engine, churns toward the bridge on its way back to sea from a Portland shipyard. There's no sound from the crew as the ship's front radar tower passes close under the bridge span, cars and trucks whizzing by overhead. Then the rear tower, even taller, barely squeaks by with just 4 feet to spare. Other heavily laden ships have lost power and barely missed hitting the bridge. Part of the danger, says Nielsen, comes from the size of today's ships.
3: The largest vessels that we see, 1,200-foot container ships, until you stand up next to one, it's tough to grasp how big those really are. So our safety margins have decreased dramatically.
1: The problem certainly isn't limited to the Columbia. Maria Lehman is past president of the American Society of Civil Engineers and says bridges erected before the 1990s weren't built to accommodate today's big ships.
4: In the 70s, container ships had 3,000 to 4,000 containers. Today, it's 20 to 24,000. So that's 5 to 8 times increase, their length, their beam, their draft. They have much more mass than they did, which means they have more momentum.
1: If a Columbia River bridge did fail, the economic repercussions would be felt for hundreds of miles inland, as far as Idaho, Wyoming, Nebraska, and the Dakotas, says Neil Manu with the Pacific Northwest Waterways Association.
5: Our river system is the number one wheat export gateway in the country, number 2 and 3 for corn and soybeans. Annually, that's over $31 billion worth of commodity value.
1: So what's to be done? Well, Washington and Oregon now plan to spend more than $1.3 million for new safety measures at Longview and Astoria. That includes studying just how vulnerable to a vessel collision these bridges are, also setting up a virtual coordination center to better track river traffic, and installing what are called air gap sensors. Neil Manu explains.
5: An air gap sensor accurately measures the distance between the bridge and the top of the river, the channel. We need to have real-time data, and the technology exists for not a lot of money.
1: Right now, a pilot, along with a river surveyor who's required to be on board, have to estimate their clearance under these bridges, which have sagged and settled with age, on a river that rises and falls with storm surge, tides, snowmelt, and dam releases, says Captain Jeremy Nielsen.
3: We're highly trained. We are very, very good pilots. But our skill only goes so far. We need infrastructure improvements, technology to make sure this river stays safe.
1: Nielsen says he's hopeful additional safety measures will be put in place by 2027, as promised, but he hasn't seen any changes yet, and he's not holding his breath. I'm Mitchell Hartman for Marketplace.

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1: This final note on the way out today, selected anecdotes from today's Beige Book. That is, of course, the Federal Reserve's 8 times a year survey of the various regions of this economy. From the Minneapolis Fed, a person running a hospitality company said consumer spending has been flat and that given fuel prices and, quote, the cold shoulder Canadians are giving us, I'm not very optimistic. Also from Minneapolis, companies with younger workers, it seems, are switching to staycations over vacations because of fuel prices. On the other hand, though, this from the Atlanta Fed, higher income consumers drove strong demand for premium goods and services, with one contact describing a focus on, and this is a quote, unapologetic luxury. K-shaped economy indeed, huh? Our media production team includes Brian Allison, John Foki, Montana Johnson, Drew Jostan, Gary O'Keefe, and Charlton Thorpe. Alex Simpson is the manager of media production. And I'm Kai Rizdahl. We will see you tomorrow, everybody. This is APM.
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0: Welcome to Stateside. I'm April Baer. This hour, we're going to introduce you to the hosts of the Community Access Show Only in Monroe. They get some pretty good fill-in hosts. You might have heard a couple of weeks ago, it was Stephen Colbert. More on that coming up in just a bit. But first, you know, during the pandemic, a lot of us got really accustomed to ordering food delivered. And not just families with their own homes. College students at Michigan's universities are ordering food through delivery apps more than ever before. And the way that we know this, residence halls at said universities are having problems dealing with all the trash from takeout food. Isabella Figueroa Nogueira recently wrote about this for Bridge Michigan, and she joins us now. Isabella, welcome to Stateside.
1: Hi, thank you for having me.
0: So this problem is not limited to East Lansing, but I wanted to ask you a little bit about MSU in particular. How did Michigan State become aware that there was a little bit of a problem with trash within the residence halls?
1: Yeah, so kind of like you said, since COVID, there has been an influx of not only students eating out, but the university supporting single-use plastics through their stores like Sparties. And a lot of those parties have mobile Grubhub orders that people can just take and order and just go up to their dorm or wherever they will be and just throw it away. And as I said in my article, they kind of stated that the culture shifted and suddenly everybody was eating alone, not going into the residence or the dining halls. There just was a pileup. And before COVID, people or the sustainability officers would landfill less than they do now. So it's just been on a track where single-use plastics have just been on a rise and have been going to the landfill instead of using those reusable materials at the dining hall.
0: Would you say like this is more of a problem for sanitation and janitorial staff or for students who have, you know, sort of stepped forward to try to help with recycling and sorting through all the trash in the dorms?
1: Yeah, I feel like it's definitely an issue with both. I feel like there's both two ends of it. Like the janitorial staff has probably seen an increased rise of trash that they're taking out and having to clean up after. But also like the advocates, it's probably a lot harder for them to advocate for something that the campus is supporting, like these mobile ordering apps that have the single-use plastics use.
0: I was just really kind of floored. Like, who can afford DoorDash? Like, are students maybe not opting for the meal plans and taking that money and spending it on, you know, Grubhub and Uber Eats and stuff?
1: Yeah, so it's actually in MSU's dining plan, you have 12 combos throughout the week that you pay for with your dining plan. So, I mean, you can go onto your phone, open the Grubhub app, and order for Grubhub for technically free, but through your dining plan, and just take it. Because I know there's one in Holden Hall, Holmes Hall, just all around the campus, like 1855. You can just order on your phone and then pick it up. So it's kind of just built in. But I also know students are spending money on mobile ordering as well.
0: So the option of ordering from a residence hall is something the university like added because of people's interest in it. Am I getting that right?
1: Yes.
0: So let's get back to the actual waste handling problem at hand here. Can you tell us a little bit about what recycling and waste management looked like within residence halls like before COVID, like what their normal process looked like?
1: Yeah, before COVID, there'd be a pilot program to kind of separate the recycling from the compostable materials or the waste from the compostable materials. And ever since COVID, there's kind of been more of a need for, at least within these universities, to kind of use these single-use plastics that is harder or maybe easier for the people separating the trash because it's all kind of the same thing, which is single-use plastics. But there's been less push for compostable and reusable materials because of how many Grubhub and mobile ordering apps there are on MSU's campus. And the accelerated demand prioritized the campus prioritized sanitation and takeout dining, which kind of raised the need or the want for single-use plastics as well.
0: Right. And it was students who were involved in the recycling program who did a lot of the sorting. Is that right?
1: Yeah, from what I got, there was a group on campus that gets chosen and helps Carla, the person in my article, kind of advocate, be work with advocacy and also with waste reduction and waste sorting throughout the year.
0: Isabella, would you say that the issue is the volume of trash that's related to meal delivery apps, or is it more the range of different kinds of plastics and paper that all this food comes in?
1: I think it's definitely a mixture of both. I feel like you kind of, at least you can't have one without the other. Like if the food didn't come in these types of things, then we wouldn't be using these single-use plastics or vice versa. But I also think to dive into that a little bit further, it's also the students' behavior. Like students haven't really tried to help their habits and go to the dining hall while also where you can be sustainable and not use the single-use plastics. But also the university is kind of saying like, hey, if you don't use your combos, you're kind of wasting your money here because you pay for this. So I think it's just like an entire jumble of everything that kind of circles back into waste that we put into the landfill.
0: Right. Isabella, would you say that Michigan State has significantly altered its expectations of how much trash it's going to be able to divert out of landfills because of this one issue, because of delivery, food delivery services?
1: Yeah, so Carla Isianity, who is the Student Life and Engagement Sustainability Officer, she was, obviously she thinks about these goals and how she wants to put them into the university's plan. But she said since it's just her working with student life and engagement, it makes it almost impossible to kind of change these goals and incorporate them into campus life because as she said, there's no funding for her and she can't do this all on her own. She would say something helpful, like maybe like a small $1 tax per tuition would be changing for the university. But since there's nothing like that there's not really anything she can do but be an advocate, which has gone great thus far, but to really make a shift in goals and make the university, green, go green, it would be for funding and for people to actually back and support it within a budget.
0: Wow. So, all right, Carla, one person cannot change the entire university's policies. But did anything come up that residential or food service could do to make some changes in terms of just like asking people to deal with their own waste differently or asking them to make different choices?
1: Yeah. So obviously it's not just Carla. It's kind of everybody in their behaviors. But it would make an immense difference if everybody kind of had a more like a better mindset to it. Like, oh, I'm going to eat this food from Grubhub, but I'm not going to use the fork and the knife, the little packet that they give me for the utensils. I'm going to use my own. Or, for example, at the University of Michigan, they have a reusable materials sort of system that they just started where you bring back Tupperware and you kind of switch it out every day with food. And I feel like something like that could immensely change Michigan State and with their waste plans and ideas that they have to kind of grow the sustainability efforts.
0: You mentioned something about the University of Michigan a moment ago. Do you get the sense that there might be other universities beyond the two big state schools that are dealing with these same issues?
1: Yeah. So universities across Michigan, and I'm sure the nation, have been struggling with waste because since COVID, people haven't really taken the time to really just really got in the habit of using these really convenient materials. And that's something that has been throughout campus life and student life, and also just people. Like, I'm no stranger to the takeout meals that I get on the weeknights where, you know, I study a lot. And that's not just definitive with two universities. That's something that's going to be throughout the entire nation, or to localize it, state. And sustainability officers are kind of just struggling with how do we handle this, you know, 30,000, 20,000 people college who doesn't have as much resources as, for example, the University of Michigan. How do we divert these materials to being more sustainable?
0: We've been talking with Isabella Figueroa Noguera, a student journalist who writes for Bridge Michigan. You can find her recent article about the extra burdens of takeout food and its trash at bridgemi.com. Isabella, thank you so much.
1: Thank you.

0: time for a break now. When we come back, a pair of hosts for a community access show talk about keeping their town connected.
1: We could start a little TV show on our cable access. And I said, I don't know if you'd be interested, but we could talk about Monroe. And she said, I'd love to. And I go, what?
0: And yes, they have some stories to tell about working recently with Stephen Colbert and crew. We're going to meet them in just a minute right here on Stateside.
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0: This is Stateside. I'm April Baer. Just last month, Monroe, Michigan once again made history by hosting Stephen Colbert for his very, very last late night appearance. Only it was not on a certain network that will remain nameless, but on Only in Monroe, the storied and long-lived community access show that is created in the community, by the community, and for the community.
1: It's been an excruciating 23 hours without being on TV, so I am grateful to be able to be here on Monroe Community Media before they also get acquired by Paramount. It's truly a joy to be back in Monroe, Michigan. I had such a great experience the last time I was here to take a Michigander that I just had to come back Michigan.
0: Who writes these jokes? Okay. Colbert gave us Michiganders a big surprise by doing one more appearance here. If you didn't get a chance to watch it, we highly recommend. Obviously, the segment was all full of Michigan jokes.
1: Monroe is located in beautiful southeast Michigan, where the River Raisin meets Breast Bay, making it the most enticing combination of raisin and breast since the dream I had about that sun-made lady.
0: We could not resist inviting on the regular hosts of Only in Monroe. We are talking today with Michelle Bauman and Kehlani Wilson about this special Colbert presentation and the decades they have spent shining a light on their own community. Michelle, Kehlani, welcome to Stateside. It's so good to have you both.
2: Oh, thank you, April. It's great to be here.
3: Thank you.
0: You know, I have Colbert questions, of course, but can I just ask you two to tell, for what I'm sure is the millionth time, the meet cute story about how you two started working together?
2: Oh my gosh.
3: Go ahead, Michelle. I can tell you about 13 years ago, I said to Kehlani, maybe it was a little longer than that, Kehlani. I think maybe it was about 15 years ago now. It's been a long time. Mm-hmm. I said to her, hey, I was thinking that we could start a little TV show on our cable access. And I said, I don't know if you'd be interested, but we could talk about Monroe. And she said, I'd love to. And I go, what? She said, I'd love to. I'm like, you're kidding. I just pitched it to her and she said, yes. And I was like, well, okay. Next week we started having guests and honestly, it was so fun. That's mm-hmm. how easy it was. Mm-hmm. So easy.
0: I know that putting together a weekly show is not a small accomplishment. I'm here to testify to this to anyone listening right now who may not know that it's a lot of work, especially when it's volunteer work. And you two both have very busy lives. Michelle, you're a registered nurse and you do teaching. Kehlani, you're the director of a nonprofit that is active in grief recovery. You've been very active as a hospice advocate. And I have to fangirl just a little. You are also Miss America 1988. I remember when you were crowned. It was so

0: amazing.
1: Oh, thank you.
0: Can you two say a few words about how the show has grown into your lives, or maybe even taken over your lives? How this has shaped your experience of living in Monroe?
1: I mean, I actually, and despite all those wonderful things that we do, we're also very proud to be mothers and grandmothers. And I think that we're pretty relatable, and people love to watch us, and they love to know what's happening in the community. And our organizations and people who are putting on different events love to have a platform to be able to share what's happening, to be able to, say, come on out and join us. And so Michelle and I really like to educate people and share the resources that are available. And we also have a great time. There, especially recently, there just seems to be like, so much, it's so hard to get people together. And there's a lot of stress. I mean, especially for women, we carry a lot of things around every day. And our goal is just to be like, wow, we can go anywhere, sit in a room, and have something other than a double shot and
2: A little helium.
1: or several, but and still have just a wonderful conversation where people write right away and they're just like, man, the two of you, I just love sitting with you. They make comments like, it's like you're sitting in my living room. It's like you're right in front of me and I just laugh along with you. And it's just a great feeling to make people feel good. And so we connect very well. There are times that people confuse Michelle in the hospital setting for me. And they'll be
2: Which
1: like,
2: is
1: Kehlani,
2: too funny.
1: you're my nurse. And she's like, yeah, let's just go with that.
0: Wait, I'm gonna stay with this. Michelle, there was a hot minute in the late 80s when I don't know, I feel like community access, everybody thought of Wayne's World and, stuff that was really self-serving, shows that were vehicles for people. But I feel like you guys are part of the cohort of people who've made something out of this that communities would otherwise be lacking.
2: Yeah, we never, it was really never about us. It's always been about just promoting Monroe. Kehlani has always been our star that we kind of navigate to and from. Like has shown that you can win the highest crown in our country and still come back to Monroe. And that just speaks volumes of our community, of her. And so it just showed that it was an opportunity for us to take a little segment, our 12 viewers, and show them what was going on in Monroe. And when we were found, our little Wayne's World, and I use that reference all the time. That's funny that you would bring that up. Even yesterday, talking to some of our people that work in the studio, I referenced that, and there were three of them. They all just cracked up because it really is like Wayne's World. It just is a funny little,
0: Wait, are they even old enough to remember Wayne's World, the people who produced the
2: Impact
0: show with
2: Studio
0: you?
2: people. Yes, they are. Yes, they
0: Okay.
2: are.
0: All right. This most recent appearance by Colbert and crew was not actually the first time. Can you two talk about the first Colbert takeover?
2: Funny they could say that. We just filmed like a recon in the she shed, as a matter of fact, because we've now destroyed our studio. So we use my she shed to film in, and we were talking about how we didn't even make a follow-up show. Like, we had Eminem and Stephen Colbert in our studio 11 years ago, and we didn't talk about it. It's just so funny. Like, it just was some like a random Tuesday. It was the funniest thing,
1: Right. I know.
2: but
1: I
2: it
1: still
2: really
1: can't believe we never did like a debriefing or a recap. I mean, we have now for this one, April. So
0: That just happened. That really just happened. Yeah.
1: Yes, yeah.
0: So
1: But in
2: crazy.
1: 2015, I actually, when we were approached, both Michelle and I were like, wait, is this even real? We were like, what? This is the age of scamming calls and emails. And I'm like, I don't even know if this is true. I mean, why would he pick us,
2: All the people,
1: out of all the people? And but he did, and he hasn't changed at all.
0: Oh,
1: I mean,
0: wow.
1: he is just the nicest man, and his crew is amazing.
0: Do you know why he did? Is there someone who was associated with the Late Show who maybe has Monroe roots, or is it really just random?
2: It's so random. They wanted a cable access show to, it was like a test pilot to see if they would, he could grow an audience organically from the show that he had, the Colbert Report, to The Late Show, and that's what we were told. I mean, that's what we were told from the original crew of four that came 11 years ago, right, Kehlani? They came to us and said, you know, we're just looking for a grassroots community access channel that, you know, we can do a little growing with. And boy, did they
1: Well,
2: grow. Our seven view our 12 viewers, you know, six were our family. The other six are kind souls of Monroe County. And he said maybe you'll see a bump in your viewers. Yeah. By like
1: so
2: 4.1
1: funny.
2: million.
0: Well,
2: Yeah.
0: so
1: but Michelle, honestly, look at that first year. He came with like his entourage was four
2: was
1: people.
2: four people. Oh
1: It
2: my
1: was
0: gosh.
1: four people
2: So
1: just
2: funny.
1: as he's kickstarting his late night contract. And this time there were like 40. So I'm like, yes, we've all gotten a little bit bigger, Stephen.
0: Wow. This time around, were you contacted this year about the possibility of him coming back? I was curious about how long it took to put it together.
2: Oh yeah, we buffered for months. Yeah, it's been about 5 months we've known about it. So yeah, we've been buffering, you know, just kind of keeping quiet for months.
0: That sounds hard to keep it under
2: Oh
0: your
2: yeah.
0: hat.
2: Yeah, it
1: Yeah.
2: is. For people who keep secrets,
1: Yeah.
2: make it a zero factor.
1: Right. Because we both talk to everybody. And it's like, I mean, even someone who they when they saw this show, someone who works in City Hall had said, did he just leave to go back? Was this live? And of course, we don't really say anything. And she's like, you know, I remember a day where they closed the third floor. And I'm like, I don't know. I don't remember a date. So she was like, oh my gosh. I said, yeah, it's pretty secretive. And that's, you know, but
2: That's the
1: that's
2: joy
1: okay.
2: of it,
1: That's
2: you
1: the
2: know,
1: fun
2: just,
1: part too. That's nice. So.
0: If you're just joining us, my guests today are the hosts of Only in Monroe on Monroe Community Media, Michelle Bauman and Kehlani Wilson. And we're talking to them about their years producing and hosting the show, and also the recent takeover by Stephen Colbert at the end of his run with The Late Show. So for those who haven't seen it, there was a lot that happened. You know, we saw some familiar faces. Jeff Daniels popped in for a visit. Jack White was ostensibly doing sound for Stephen during the
2: Oh.
0: show. And you two appeared. And you sucked on helium from balloons with Stephen Colbert.
2: Yes.
0: Was it a hard sell when they came to you and asked you to do somewhat ridiculous things during the course of this?
2: Oh, we weren't asked to do it. They were just offered up.
0: Oh, I see.
2: They didn't walk by
1: All
2: and say, "What you gonna
1: surprise.
2: do?" All surprise.
0: Yeah. At the same time, I mean, Colbert is a person who is not afraid to talk about serious things, and I think he's someone who gravitates toward it. And you guys ended up having this conversation that was very moving, Michelle, about your battle with cancer. I mean, you've been open about it on your show, but were you at all nervous about talking about it in such a big venue?
2: You know what? No, because I took everyone. So I have a pretty large following on social media as it is, and I knew that I wanted to talk about it with everyone that was actually on my social media platform. That way, there were plenty of women that would take the opportunity to at their next annual visit at the, you know, at the physician. I just wanted to make sure that other people knew it was just as simple to ask your provider to, you know, check to see if you could be a, you know, potential person who had that same issue. And so I told them from start to finish what I had done, you know, how I got diagnosed, and then all the testing that was after that. I went through every stage of it with everyone, and I did it in a vehicle with, you know, video, so they could see that I would talk to them. And of course, I used Snapchat filters that would kind of make them laugh, but also be engaged. You know, I mean, who knew that I was, you know, I engaged so many people that he would see that on YouTube
1: He did his
0: later.
1: research, so.
2: He did.
1: And I don't know, April, you may not know, I'm a retired registered nurse. So both Michelle and I, you know, are nurses, and I don't practice in the hospital anymore. But it was unusual for me, like, wow, for Michelle to be able to share all that while sucking on helium.
3: What was hardest about your health journey?
4: The hardest part of my health journey was being alone. I didn't like to be alone for 7 days. I had to be without my family. So a lot of times I took video of myself crying, so I looked a lot like Alice Cooper. No offense, Jack. Okay, we don't wear the makeup. I just because he's a musician, you know. I don't want you to make me feel bad.
3: Mm-hmm. Listen.
4: You gave me shots. I don't know what I'm going to say now. Oh, for God's sake.
1: And I'm like, oh my goodness, because it seems so serious. But it also is like, it's life. You know what I mean? And she just really wanted to educate and raise awareness on her own platform. So this just really expanded it. And whoever was watching would feel like, wow, this can happen to me.
0: I have to ask, though, like when I was watching it, I was crying laughing. But there was a part of me that was wondering. I actually, a million years ago, I used to work in community access. And I wondered if your regular viewers... Were any of them ticked off about this?
1: Oh, I've not gotten anything negative.
2: Oh, gosh, no.
0: Good. Mm-hmm. No. Good, good, good. Because, Stephen Colbert is many things, but, like, he doesn't make fun of people. Like, he's a very, you know, he's very curious about people and he's very warm about people. And I thought it was all appropriately done, but I just wondered if there was any blowback.
2: Oh, no.
1: I've not had any.
2: He was so good to Monroe. Yeah. If there's negative comments, there's just always going to be negative comments, I believe. All the comments I've seen on our social platforms are 99.9% positive.
1: Yeah, I've not seen anything negative, Michelle. Even my Facebook Messenger just blew up. I mean, mm-hmm. former Miss Americas, everybody reaching out. I mean, we have on our website a way of doing online donations. And, you know, I had mentioned last night where I thought it was close to three. We're close to, like, it's over 4,000 that we've raised. Just little,
2: it's
1: like,
2: so amazing.
1: $20 gifts, $10 gifts from people all over the country and throughout Canada. It really was. I've not read one negative thing, and nor have I been sent anything, which is really lovely, because we really just wanted to have a good time, and we wanted people who were able to view it to also be laughing, like you said that you did,
0: yeah.
1: April. That's the biggest thing.
2: Yeah, I've definitely gotten some, you know, some looks when I'm out places. I know that they think that I talk like a duck. I know they do. Like, I'm like, no, really, I don't always talk like that. Yeah, it's funny.
0: The time that you two have been making Only in Monroe has dovetailed with this period in which a lot of community access stations have, you know, gone from old school cable cast through the satellite era, and now to a point where a lot of people are pushing content to YouTube because, man, that's where the eyeballs are. And I just wondered if, you know, how you're feeling about the ways that people are watching right now, if you feel like people are coming along for the journey on all the different platforms, if some of those people are migrating into the new forms, or if there's a chance that we might lose our community access as more people get their entertainment and information online.
2: Yeah, I think the funding is probably a concern, probably for cable access. I do think that we do have a generous community, so I think that we will always support our cable access channel. But ours does broadcast through YouTube as well, so I don't want to take that away from them. But we definitely have seen the problem with the YouTube aspect of it is the bootleggers, you know, and people who pick up content that don't belong to them.
0: And then put it on their own channels and get eyeballs and advertising subsequently because of it.
1: Yeah. That's right.
2: That's a tough thing. But otherwise, you know, I mean, but our community definitely it's been pretty phenomenal this time. Don't you think, Kehlani, for all the people who have reached out and donated money to our cable channel, which is, you know, the first time around that didn't happen because I think we had a pretty strong 12 viewers that were, you know, pretty loyal. But now I think that I think it'll grow again. I don't know that cable, I don't know about that whole format. We'll stay around for a long, long time. But I'll tell you what, as long as we can keep it going, I'll be
1: here. That's right.
0: My guests today have been Michelle Bauman and Kehlani Wilson. They are the hosts of Only in Monroe. Make sure that when you watch it, you are watching it on the Only in Monroe YouTube channel, which is the only authorized place to catch it. Michelle, Kehlani, thank you so much for everything you do in the community and for talking with us.
1: Thank you, April.
2: Thank you so much for having us.
0: That's all for Stateside for today, but don't go anywhere. Zoe Clark's got a really revealing conversation coming up next with a speechwriter who's worked with some of Michigan's top leaders.
5: Think about it this way. When you have a friend that you've had for many, many years, you kind of finish each other's sentences. You can tell what they're going to order from a menu when they pick up a menu at a restaurant. You know how they think. It's really that. If you know how somebody thinks, you can kind of understand how they speak.
0: It's Just Politics is straight ahead. I'm April Baer. We'll see you tomorrow. Take care.

0: From Michigan Public, this is It's Just Politics. I'm Zoe Clark.
1: And I'm Rick Pluta.
0: Have you ever heard a political speech that's just really moved you?
1: And then wondered who actually wrote it?
0: And what's that job really like?
1: On today's show, Zoe, you sat down with a former longtime speechwriter for Gretchen Whitmer.
0: I did. His name is Chai Carvey. He just left the governor's office after writing for her for 5 years. And I started just by asking him what it was like to write for Whitmer.
2: Excellent. It was a great job. And it's everything is defined by the relationship that you have with the person. Speechwriters, we all know each other. We all hear what certain people are like to work for. And the governor was an excellent person to write for because she takes the writing seriously. She takes the delivery seriously. She wants to work with you. She wants to edit. She wants to get better. She wants to practice. There's plenty of other people, public officials or otherwise, business leaders, nonprofit folks, who treat it as an afterthought. But if you understand as an executive that you dedicating your time to telling the organizational story and your story and putting them together to try to get things done is one of the most important things you can do, it really makes a difference. And she's fun, you know? That's also part of it.
0: How do you capture a politician's actual voice without making them sound just super scripted?
2: Yeah, a lot of it, you got to start from a position of humility. I mean, one of the things I said in my interview was, I'm going to be not great at this for about 6 months. And I hope you're okay with that. But I promise I have the mechanical skills to learn your voice, and eventually I will get it and I will get better and better. And that process is really fun. But you can't go in thinking you're going to get it. I mean, it's just whenever you think about it this way, when you have a friend that you've had for many, many years, you kind of finish each other's sentences, right? You have the same jokes. Maybe you have the same thoughts. You can tell what they're going to order from a menu when they pick up a menu at a restaurant. You know how they think. It's really that. If you know how somebody thinks, you can kind of understand how they speak, because it's not necessarily mimicking. It's like, oh, how would this person react to this? And then you can fine tune and make it sound voicey in a perfect way. But really, the structure itself, the way that they make the argument, has to be unique to them. And then you have to know their library of stories, which, of course, when you form a great friendship with somebody, you know. You know when you and your best friend go meet a third person, when they start a story. We've all done that thing. Oh, tell the story of the time that you blank, right? I'm kind of doing that with the governor of like, oh, this topic is coming up at this event. Oh, I know just the story for this. You should tell the story of the time that you blank. And it's just developing that friendship in a professional sense, but really knowing another person and then trying to write in their voice.
0: How do you do that, right? Because this isn't necessarily a friendship. This is a principle. You've
2: Correct.
0: Written for many different folks. How do you go about creating that intimacy, I guess?
2: Thankfully, if you're writing for somebody that's not new, they've said a lot already. So you have to study them like a character. You do. You have to listen to their interviews. The governor had done interviews and had given big speeches when I interviewed for the job. And even while on the job, I never stopped listening to every interview she did. I would just always be up to date on the latest stuff and go, oh, did she say something like new? Did she say a new story in the interview she did with Zoe on Michigan Public the other week? Okay, I have to listen to that, internalize it, because I have no idea when it could come in handy. So just not ever stopping studying your principles is important. And if you're starting with them, ideally, it's on some sort of a campaign, or they're new and they need to develop their voice and they spend a lot of time with you and they get the stories out. So being the first one is very important. I was not the governor's first speechwriter. Somebody else did that. That would have been harder. But coming in second, having a body of work to look at and learn from is a lot simpler.
0: Hmm. What would surprise someone the most about how a speech is actually written?
2: It's a good question. If you have zero knowledge, probably all of it. I think if you have a sense, if you watch political news, if you watch political TV shows and you're like, I kind of think I know what happens, a lot of it is very uninteresting. The writing itself happens quickly. The part that takes the most time is the part before the draft is written and after the draft is written. I imagine similar to journalism, where you're doing a lot of meetings and conversations to get a bunch of facts in one place, and then you put the draft together. That part, easy, frankly. Afterwards, you got to sell it, basically, through the staff structure and then all the way up to her and make sure that every line of it is defendable, and, you know, distinct. And then also when you take a step back, that it is still sounds like a speech and is still one story and not a speech by committee, which is the worst kind of speech.
3: So how many people will look at a speech before it even gets, let's say, to the governor?
2: Let's do like the biggest speech of the year is the State of the State. I would say before it gets to the governor, she sometimes will look early on in the process at like an outline or a first draft just to get her takes on the page early. So then we can send it through the staff level and they know that she's looked at it. But there's plenty of mid-sized speeches where we want to make sure that the person with regional expertise looks, the policy person looks, another communications person looks, and then maybe somebody on the senior leadership team looks. So that's four or five for like a medium size. Big State of the State speech, I want to say 12 to 15 people will read it and be able to offer feedback. They offer varying degrees, of course, and they kind of each have things that they're looking for. Lawyers look for something different. Policy people look for something different. Stakeholder people look for something different. Political strategists look for something different. And the governor looks at all of it together, knowing, hopefully, by the time it gets to her, that everybody's thoughts are on the page. And she gets a clean draft. That's always a big part of it, too, as a speechwriter. You never want to give the governor a draft that has a bunch of comments and red lines in it. She has to have a draft that's like, has no marks. And then when she asks, why is this in here? You, as a speechwriter, have to know, oh, this paragraph was the subject of a 7-comment battle in the Microsoft Word document, and I know why every single one of those choices was made and why the ultimate choice was made.
3: Are there certain speeches that are harder to write than others?
2: Yeah, definitely. I mean, anytime something sad happens, mm-hmm. you have to immediately think, what are we going to say? And you have to ask the person you're writing for, what do you want to say? And then you have to come up. Well, one, you have to respond to it as a human being. I think that's important. And then you think, okay, I have these feelings about it. You probably have these feelings about it. And now, because we're in a position of leadership and we have to speak to the people of Michigan as this authority figure, what are we going to do about it? So anytime something sad happened in the state, you would kind of switch into that mode of like, oh, God, we have to respond. We have to say something. And those are always really hard to write. Eulogies, speeches after a natural disaster, after a shooting, those are the hardest to write. You have to get it right. You know people are going to pay attention, and you know that people have a lot of expectations in that moment, and you cannot get it wrong.
3: We're speaking with Chai Carvey, former speechwriter for 5 years for Governor Gretchen Whitmer. Let's talk a little bit about voters. How do you decide what themes will resonate with voters? What will actually mean something?
2: Yeah. It has to be any good piece of communication, especially long form speech, written content, has to be something that only the person delivering it or writing it or in whose voice it is could have done in a way that only they could have done. That's the best speech. And the closer you get to that standard, the better it's going to be. And one thing that when I read speeches from friends of mine, or sometimes in my new capacity where I read speeches from people who aren't in politics, they're almost afraid to bring themselves into it too much. They feel a speech just in their head implies a level of formality, but it's actually the complete opposite. Every speech, no matter the stakes, no matter the stage, needs to feel conversational. You can use big words. You can use complex arguments, but it has to sound like a person talking to you one-on-one, even if it's in front of 1,000 people or 10,000 people. Those are the best speeches. And people say this about great orators, right? Oh, I felt like he was talking to just me. That's because they have written it in that way. And I think you pick a theme, and that's why it's great to have a person writing it, because you think, is this persuasive to me? Is this what I want to hear in this moment? And it's why when you know somebody really well, you can guess which parts of their personal life or their personal experiences they will want to bring into something. Because it feels a little, not maybe invasive for some people to go, if I'm writing for somebody else and I found this great, very personal story they told 8 years ago in an interview, can I put this in? Like, will it feel weird that I'm putting in the time that they struggled with something into this new speech? But when you have the trust of the principal, they don't mind. Like, they know you're going to pull from their background and their biography, and that's how you're going to make the best product.
3: You know, you talked a little bit about formality of speeches, and I'm just so curious that in this shortening attention span ecosystem that we live in this age of TikTok and Reels, do political speeches still matter? Can they still move people?
2: Yeah, I do. I do think they can. You're right that I heard this take somewhere, and I think it's right. But the new kind of atom, the new cell of the internet is short form video, is a short form video. But to continue this incredible biology metaphor, you still need a whole organism sometimes that is made up of a bunch of great cells to be a successful thing, entity, I guess. So a great speech will have moments in it, not because you're writing TikTokable moments, but a great speech is made up of things that just naturally can be pulled apart and turned into clips or very compelling lines or things like that. And the attention thing is very interesting to me. I agree people's attention spans are reducing. But the other stat that I find also just as interesting is people also spend way more time on their phones. And I find YouTube to be like a really interesting barometer of like where people's attention spans are, because YouTube grows in popularity basically every single year. And it's the most popular streaming service, more than Netflix, more than Amazon Prime, blah, blah, blah, all of it. More people watch YouTube than anything else. I love YouTube. But YouTube videos have gotten longer and longer over the past 5 or 6 years. People do like hour-long video essays about the most obscure nonsense, and people will put them on and watch them in the background or whatever, and then they get spliced up into clips too. But people are consuming long, deep-dive content. It's not that they're unwilling to engage with longer form stuff. It's like, it's just that you can find something that's so specific to your interest. Like you can watch an hour long YouTube video about like the sticker they put on an apple and like why it exists. Before, there was a level of curation expected from creators, and now there's so many creators and it's so easy to create that anybody can make anything about anything, and that's happening, and you can get it in any form you want. Short form or extraordinarily long form. So I think speeches will still always have their place. I think the atmosphere of a rally, the moment where like you really connect with another human being watching them speak to you is on some level kind of primal. And maybe it goes away at some point, but it's not for the next several decades, I think.
3: What was your favorite speech to write?
2: There are many. I like commencements a lot. Commencements are great because you don't really have an agenda other than make this special day feel really special. That's it. That's all you have to do. And be warm and funny and hopefully share like a little bit of wisdom. But really the core mission is make the special day feel special. And we did a bunch of great ones. This year, the governor spoke at her university alma mater and then her high school alma mater. But years ago, we did a speech at the Mackinac Public High School. And the year that she spoke at that graduation on the island.
3: Well, were there like five people?
2: That's a great follow-up. No, it was a big graduating class, actually, one of their biggest in recent years.
3: Okay.
2: Do you want to guess how many?
3: How many?
2: Nine. So there were nine students. And when I do a commencement, I get on the phone with admin and I say, I need to sit down with a teacher or two or three and at least a couple students because I want to interview them. And I want to get the scuttlebutt, and I want to know who, like, the big incidents that happen and the off-campus hijinks and all this stuff, because it just makes it richer. And it ultimately, it looks like, I don't know, 15% of the text. But if you put that in the beginning, you just instantly get so much credibility that then you can move on to your moral lesson, and it feels very earned. And the moral lesson, obviously, should tie in very personally to your principal and to the moment and what kids at that age are experiencing at that time. But the Mackinac one was really cool because we just got to talk about all nine students. That's what we decided to do, is a section on every kid. And I got a bunch of details about every student, and every single student got at least a minute and a half about what they did and what they wanted to be and their family. And then we tied it all together with this great theme about the importance of feeling seen and feeling loved and a community that they – the kind that they got to have were – in a good way, everybody knows about you. And in a bad way, everybody knows your business. Just such a unique speech. And I never got to see it. And somebody on our staff went, obviously, and the governor went, and somebody in the security detail went. And I asked them, like, how did it go? And they said it was really good. So I will take that.
3: So your favorite speech is one you never got to see.
2: Those are the best kind.
3: Have you ever disagreed with something you had to write?
2: Yeah, I think so. Not diametrically, but sometimes there's strategic decisions about tone or the kind of argument you make about something. But just yeah, like how do we structure this? Like what are we making to make the positive case? Or when we're talking about the negatives, like which negative do we put first? Like there's little situational disagreements like that all the time. The way to frame a certain statistic, whether or not to tell a certain story, all the time. And sometimes it's about jokes. Sometimes I'm like, this is really funny. And then somebody goes, no, we can't do that. And I go, okay, you're wrong. That's fine. We'll take it out.
3: Has the governor ever overrode that decision then?
2: About a joke?
3: Yeah.
2: Yeah. And we've overridden sometimes, like we'll be batting an idea back and forth. And, you know, it feels weird to tell your boss, like, no, my joke is funnier than yours, but you have to sometimes. And sometimes often hers is funnier than yours. And then you just have to go like, oh, well, I worked on this for so long, and you just beat it in like a review session.
3: Finally, did this job change how you see politics or politicians?
2: Yeah, it did. And I'm kind of a humanist, I guess you could say. I really do think most people are perfectly good. I also think most people are perfectly average, and I think that's perfectly okay. I think everybody, I mean, you know, there's so many, every part of our culture and technology and society and blah, blah, blah, like it's all about your algorithm is trying to tell you that you are you and nobody else sees the world like you. But like the more you travel, the more you meet different kinds of people, the more you engage with different parts of the state and write for different audiences, you see that everybody's kind of the same, especially within a state. Everybody wants the same things. And like it sounds sometimes a little Pollyannish, but like it's true. And you got to see that a lot when you're writing for the governor. And you would go to small towns, small chambers of commerce, hyper-regional places, places that a Michigan governor had not been in decades. And you ask about what are your big issues? And it's the same issues as everywhere else, pretty much. And what are the kind of social problems that concern you? Oh, you know, political division. Just nobody understands us. I'm like, well, everybody feels that way. And there's something universal in that. We wrote a line at some point where it's like we feel alone together. And there's that. I think about that a lot. And I think we all have a responsibility to just always remind ourselves that you're not that. She said this in her commencement recently. You're not special, but like nobody else is either. And I think that's an important thing to remember.
3: That is Chai Carvey. He is former speechwriter for Governor Gretchen Whitmer, now the head of Carvey Comms. Thanks so much for the time.
2: Thanks for having me. So fun.
3: And that is It's Just Politics for today. I'm Zoe Clark.
1: And I'm Rick Pluta.
3: Let's talk again next week.
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0: Jose Gonzalez refuses to go gently into that good night on his latest album. Taking its name from the famous Dylan Thomas poem Against the Dying of the Light, Jose's new album looks at humanity's future during this critical moment in time.
1: I'm sort of fast-forwarding where AI is like the most intelligent entity and we're the ones in cages.
0: Will it be used to help or hurt? Will it be the downfall of humanity? The Swedish singer-songwriter dug into the technology, including working with a human studio to make an AI-generated music video, and he experimented with ChatGPT to write one of the songs on the album.
1: I've been trying out different AI models, and they were crap until they weren't.
0: Find out if he's sold on it, though. Jose Gonzalez joins us for conversation and live performances. I'm Kaleo. This is World Cafe.
2: Live from NPR News in Washington, I'm Ryland Barton. Israel and Lebanon have agreed to renew a ceasefire. The plan creates a number of what a joint statement calls pilot security zones inside Lebanon, where Hezbollah militants would be banned. It's not clear how the zones would be created, but the agreement calls for the Lebanese army to take full control of those areas. This week, Iranian state news agencies said Iran had stopped communicating with mediators brokering a ceasefire with the U.S. because of Israel's incursion into Lebanon. A bipartisan majority in the Republican-led House has voted to end the war with Iran. NPR's Claudia Grisales reports this was the clearest rebuke yet of President Trump's handling of the conflict and the subsequent fallout.
3: New York Democrat Gregory Meeks helped force the vote to end the Iran war that's now 90 days in. He thanked the five Republicans who joined Democrats to get the War Powers Resolution over the finish line.
4: We're at the point where you have to put people, the American people, over politics.
3: One of those Republicans, Pennsylvania's Brian Fitzpatrick, argued once the conflict passed the 60-day mark, it violated the War Powers Act.
5: I follow the law. People have a hard time being consistent around here. They apply different rules to different presidents, different wars, different eras. The law is the law.
3: For now, the vote remains symbolic. Even if it were to pass in the Senate, too, Trump would be able to veto it. Claudia DeSalis, NPR News, the Capitol.
2: The Senate is debating legislation to fund immigration enforcement agencies after weeks of delay. It comes after Republican leaders stripped $1 billion in funding for White House security and President Trump's ballroom that had been included in an earlier draft. But there are still concerns over a proposed anti-weaponization fund for Trump's allies, which Acting Attorney General Todd Blanche said yesterday was not moving forward, but Trump suggested today could be resurrected. Democrats and some Republicans have said they won't support the measures. Copper prices are near an all-time high, in part because of the AI data center boom. That means copper wire theft has